0: A sexual assault hotline says calls have spiked since the case emerged. NPR's Amy Held reports.
1: This unfortunately feels all too familiar for many, many people.
2: Megan Cutter is chief of victim services at RAIN.
1: Someone in the United States is sexually assaulted every 68 seconds.
2: But they may not think of it that way at first.
1: A survivor's perception of their own experience, it is really common for that to change over time.
2: The I Am Jane Doe campaign is letting people express solidarity. Shay Thomas is a student at Cornell.
3: This is a movement that is meant to help bring light to the issues of women who have to deal with sexual harassment or assault.
2: Aisha Matan is a postdoc researcher at Cornell.
4: Every time I scroll through, it's just people talking about their similar incident.
2: Even, she says, from 30 years ago. Amy Held, NPR News.
0: Polls have closed in Brazil in a pivotal presidential election featuring incumbent Luiz Lula da Silva and Senator Flavio Bolsonaro. A runoff election will be held October 25th if neither candidate manages to secure a majority. You're listening to NPR News. A large gray shark has captivated the attention of people in South Korea. Authorities are trying to free the animal from a canal where it's been stuck for more than 2 weeks. NPR's Anthony Kuhn reports from Seoul.
5: The 11.5-foot-long gray shark has been named Bukangi after the Northport Park in the port city of Busan, where he's stuck. Authorities have used jets of water and nets to try to coax Bukangi back out to sea, but the shark has so far ignored or dodged them all. Over 500,000 people have come to see him. He's gone viral on social media, and last week the city officially appointed him as an honorary ambassador. While tourists are entertained by Bukangi, there is concern about his health if he remains trapped in the canal. And environmental activists and marine biologists say Bukangi's presence may be a warning sign that warming seas are driving marine life north. Anthony Kuhn, NPR News, Seoul.
0: The satire Digger has flopped in its opening weekend at the box office, grossing a mere $8 million nationwide and handing Tom Cruise one of the worst debuts of his career. The poor showing for Digger comes as Warner Brothers is poised to merge with Paramount. This would end Warner Brothers' history as a standalone movie studio. The number one movie in North American theaters this weekend was Verity. It brought in $32.6 million at the box offices in its opening weekend. I'm Linda Kenyon, NPR News in Washington.
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7: From the Center for Investigative Reporting and PRX, this is Reveal. I'm Al Letson.
8: This is not a clash of civilizations. It's a clash between barbarism and civilization.
7: This is how Benjamin Netanyahu addressed the United States Congress after October 7th, 2023, when Hamas led an attack that killed approximately 1,200 Israelis and took more than 250 people hostage.
8: For the forces of civilization to triumph, America and Israel must stand together.
7: At the time, countries around the world rallied around Israel. But since October 7th, the Israeli military under Netanyahu's leadership and with the backing of the U.S. has killed more than 74,000 Palestinians. Schools have been struck. Hospitals are barely functioning. Gaza has largely been destroyed. But then in late September, Benjamin Netanyahu got a very different response when he spoke at the United Nations.
9: The assembly will hear an address by His Excellency Benjamin Netanyahu, Prime Minister of the State of Israel.
7: By the time Netanyahu began his speech, delegations from more than 70 countries were absent or walked out.
9: Order in the hall, please.
7: Netanyahu noticed.
8: Just a quick announcement. If there are any other moral cowards who haven't yet left this hall, please do so now. Thank you very much.
7: Criticism of Israel isn't limited to the world stage. Here at home, it's bubbling up all across pop culture.
10: The NFL told Houston Texans linebacker Alziz Al-Shaair to remove the name of an 8-year-old Palestinian girl killed in Gaza from his eye tape, or he wouldn't be allowed to
11: play. McLemore was let go from the Ed Sheeran tour. He had spoken out on stage about Free Palestine.
12: Why can't Ms. Rachel talk about Gaza's dying children?
13: Oh, Jerry Seinfeld.
14: What up, Seinfeld? What up? Can we get a Free Palestine? Come on, give us one Free Palestine.
15: It doesn't exist.
7: In poll after poll,
16: they're all negative. They're all negative. Ipsos minus.
7: American support for Israel has shifted dramatically.
16: Pew Research Center, minus 23 points. Negative, negative, negative, negative.
7: And it's starting to show up at the ballot box as a central issue in key races in the midterms. This hour, we're looking at how Israel has become a polarizing issue in American politics as Democrats, Republicans, and Jewish Americans reconsider their relationship to one of America's closest allies. We begin with Reveal's Najeeb Amini, who spent this summer following a state Senate candidate in Michigan, who many people still blame for Kamala Harris's 2024 presidential loss. Here's Najeeb.
17: Abbas Alawiya is 5 minutes out to an interview where he needs to have a hot subway take. He's not exactly sure what to say, so he calls one of his closest advisors.
18: Baba Mobile.
17: It's his dad.
19: Hello.
20: Hi, Bob.
19: Ahlan, Haj Abbas.
20: Kif Habib Al-Alam.
19: What up?
20: How are you?
19: Good, good, Allah.
20: A question for you.
17: And like a parent helping with their child's homework, Abbas's dad comes through.
19: Yeah.
17: His dad starts to wax poetic about the need to bring people from different backgrounds together.
20: First, he started with nature. He said, you know, in nature, the reason why the mosaic of nature is beautiful is because everything has its own color. The trees are green. A specific bird is brown or blue. The dirt is red. That's where the beauty comes from. And so he's like, you know, we need each other to be beautiful, you know, it's like in all of our colors. He's so sweet.
17: American politics has a different landscape. There are only two colors, red and blue, with differing shades of intensity. Where Abbas lands on that spectrum is somewhere close to a Mediterranean blue. It's his official campaign color. But 2 years ago, many Democrats were left seeing red after he earned the national spotlight.
21: This demonstration is the first thing you see when you walk outside the United Center, and many of these delegates have been here now upwards of 20 hours, some sleeping on the concrete overnight. And
17: when you... The night before Kamala Harris was set to take center stage at the Democratic National Convention, Abbas was outside leading a sit-in protest.
22: And I want to be clear, our party is long overdue for a reckoning about Palestinian human rights.
17: Abbas was a co-founder of the Uncommitted National Movement, a Democratic-led campaign that tried to get the attention of then-President Joe Biden. This was months into Israel's war in Gaza, which had killed tens of thousands of Palestinians and had already drawn mounting accusations of genocide. Abbas's group was calling for an immediate ceasefire, and they urged voters to choose Uncommitted on their ballot to protest the Biden administration's handling of Gaza. During the 2024 primary season, the movement won 700,000 votes across more than two dozen states. But still, there was no movement from the Harris campaign, which took the Democratic mantle after President Biden announced he would not be running for a second term.
23: He intends to end the Affordable Care Act. You know what? If you want Donald Trump to win, then say that, otherwise I'm speaking.
17: By the time the Democratic National Convention rolled around, Abbas and the Uncommitted Movement's goals boiled down to one ask: have a Palestinian speaker on stage. That didn't happen, and neither did a Kamala Harris victory in November. Many Democrats blamed organizers like Abbas for that loss. But for him, it was a moment of clarity.
20: I think it was easy for the party to brush me aside. And so the best that I could do in 2024 was say, okay, I'm going to let everyone know what happened here, and I'll be back.
1: So we just parked, and it is starting to thunder and rain. So perfect conditions for knocking on doors, right?
20: Why?
17: This summer, I followed Abbas as he was running for state senate in the same part of Michigan that went heavily for Joe Biden in 2020 and then dramatically swung for Trump

0: I've got the nail files. And the last thing is these sticky notes. One of the challenges of my campaign is I need to emerge as a three-dimensional figure who isn't just my name, who can sound like foreign to some people. And so one of the ways to do that is if someone's not home, write them a personalized note. Hey, I'm a boss. I'm working really hard to earn your support. That's a nice personal touch.
1: I got to hear a boss's sales pitch at small gatherings and coffee shops.
2: I am a survivor of war, okay? A survivor of the Israeli government's bombs. And I am an anti-war organizer, and proudly so.
1: He spoke about his upbringing, growing up in Lebanon, and moving to Dearborn in his youth.
2: We lived paycheck to paycheck. I was a child doing this, helping my mom organize bills that we could not pay.
1: And his campaign pledges centered more on hyperlocal issues, like crumbling roads, stopping the expansion of data centers, and lowering the rising cost of energy. That and how the status quo in Lansing wasn't good enough.
2: Where every time they pass a budget, we get left at it. That's unacceptable.
1: Abbas is running against a longtime local official, Aaron Burns, who is currently in the Michigan State Assembly. Local party officials tell me that Aaron is a well-known and well-liked candidate, and that this will be a close race. For Abbas to win, he needs Arab Americans and Muslims to show up at the polls. But the last 2 years have offered plenty of reasons for them to become disillusioned with American politics. The devastation in Gaza continued. And then...
3: Bint Jabil, Nakura, Taipei. This isn't Gaza. This is Lebanon. And just some of the dozens of villages in the south that have been virtually wiped out by Israel in a matter of weeks.
1: Israel attacked Lebanon, where many families here have deep roots. Israel said it was going after the Iran-backed political party and militant group Hezbollah. But in the process, thousands of civilians have been killed and more than a million displaced. Through it all, the United States has continued its support to Israel. So Abbas isn't just asking people to vote for him. He's asking some of them to believe that voting can still matter. Surprisingly, this was the context for a Friday prayer at a local mosque I attended in July.
4: Do not ever hide your voice, for certainly the people who hide their voices are sinful at heart and are corrupted at heart. My brothers and sisters in Islam, we have friends from the community that are running for office. They will not be perfect, but you would not be either.
1: After some time on his campaign trail and watching hours of his speeches and poring through his social media, one thing I couldn't help but notice was how little I heard Abbas publicly talk about the issue that earned him the national spotlight, Gaza. So I asked him about it.
0: I mean, I know that it's not on my socials, but the conversations that I'm having in living rooms, in people's garages, with community members who are living in the same grief that I'm living in, those folks don't need to hear whether or not I am sufficiently anti-genocide. They know. What they need to hear from me is, Abbas, can you win this seat? And Abbas, can you make sure to prioritize our needs right here at home?
1: Part of the concern is that Abbas is also worried about being pigeonholed.
0: I am not one thing. I don't care just about one issue. That part, like, it's really important to me that...
5: Why? Why is that part important?
0: I mean, I'm a cancer.
1: As a self-centered Scorpio Sagittarius cusp baby, I had to look up Abbas's star sign. Cancers are said to have this deep need to feel understood, not just heard, but be really seen for who they are.
0: I care about our country as a whole and the direction that it's headed in. And my experience in politics is consistently one of being put in the box of we will call you when it's time to discuss the Arab or Muslim thing. And I'm proud to be from this community. And that's not all that I am. I am not interested in being a token in the American political landscape.
1: Much of Abbas's pitch was rooted in the everyday

0: concerns of people in his district. And for Mimi Price Miletic, those concerns hit close enough to home that she drove some 30 minutes to hear him speak at a fundraiser earlier this summer.
1: I don't know why Israel has become the pivotal point. I mean, there are so many issues in this country and in this state that we should be dealing with. And you're worried about what's happening, like millions of miles away?
0: Mimi can't actually vote for Abbas. She lives in a different district outside of Detroit. But she's on the board of the Michigan Democratic Jewish Caucus and showed up to the fundraiser in support.
1: I don't necessarily agree with everything from where he stands, but I understand why he would take that position. If I was Palestinian, I would take that position. I'm not.
0: But Mimi can't quite extend the same grace to Abdul El-Sayed, who's running in the Michigan race that's getting a lot of attention this year, the race for U.S. Senate.
1: The thing that differentiates Abbas from Abdul for me is his heart. And he's not trying to inflame people and get people crazy like I think Abdul does.
0: At this point, you don't have to be a Michigander to have heard Abdul speak.
2: AIPAC and Israel are not the same as Judaism and the Jewish people.
3: You're not going to say you think Israel has a right to
4: exist. Well, my question, you know, Casey, I think the question we all ought to ask is, does everybody have equal rights to peace, dignity, and self-determination?
5: They've called me the most dangerous candidate for the U.S.-Israel relationship. I'm still waiting for the t-shirt. Yeah, so, AIPAC, you watching? A black V-neck, medium, preferably.
0: The American-Israel Public Affairs Committee, better known as AIPAC, threw some $30 million into his opponent's campaign, its largest contribution ever in any kind of single electoral race.
6: And then let's get that mic a little closer to you. Okay.
7: All right, ready?
6: Yes.
0: I sat down with Abdul in Detroit this summer to talk about his campaign approach when it came specifically to the issue of AIPAC, Israel, and Palestine.
7: People are asking two questions. What do you say you're going to fight for? And then do I believe that you're going to fight for it? The Democratic Party brand is in the because nobody actually believes that we're going to show up and fight for the things that we say we want to fight for. You know why? Because we say we're for human rights and then we watch them get viciously violated and then we say nothing. So what that tells me is you're going to back down.
6: There's another candidate that I'm following that I think you know, Abbas Alawi.
7: Mm-hmm. I mean, I think Abbas is a courageous leader. All of us just lead different ways.
6: There seems to be a palatability with Abbas. And there's a lot of the criticism of you and what you might represent of the party.
7: I think there's the impact of the different races. If I prove that you can win statewide, taking on AIPAC and winning, that is catastrophic in a way that a state senate race is not.
0: Abdul and Abbas are running two very different races, admittedly for two very different positions. In many ways, they share the same message. Change the U.S.'s relationship to Israel. When Abbas tried to raise this 2 years ago, he and the uncommitted movement were ignored. "I'm talking," Kamala Harris said, as anti-war protesters shouted during an event in Detroit. But now, it's Abbas who is talking, and people like the vice president who are listening.
8: Let me paint the picture. I was in my house in Dearborn, had recently gotten the news that my grandmother's home was destroyed.
0: This is not the first time his grandmother's home in Lebanon had been hit. The first time was during the late 70s, when Israel invaded the country, and then again in the early 80s. But this time, it can't be rebuilt.
8: I'm admittedly feeling down. I'm feeling depressed.
0: He gets a phone call from an unknown number, and then a text asking if he can pick up the phone. It's the former vice president.
8: I say hello, and she goes, Abbas, it's Kamala. So, Madam Vice President, hi. Sorry, I wasn't expecting your call. You know?
0: She tells Abbas that she's been reconnecting with leaders across the country.
8: And she said, you know, there are people in your life that you think a lot about. And they don't know that you're thinking about them, but you are. And, you know, I've thought a lot about you these last 2 years, Abbas. So my response, of course, was, Madam Vice President, I've thought a lot about you too these last 2 years. You know?
0: He tells her about the news of the recent Israeli airstrike in Lebanon, how his grandmother's home was destroyed, and how he'd be attending a local memorial service for those killed in the strikes. The former vice president expresses her sympathies and then says,
8: "This is just the start of a conversation." And yeah, we ended up speaking again, and then we ended up meeting in person a couple of weeks ago here in Detroit. You know, there are a lot of thoughts about whether it's okay to meet with her or not after her campaign so clearly failed to listen to voters for whom Gaza was a top policy issue in 2024. I want to send a clear signal nationally that if you're interested in winning the presidency in 2028, come talk to the directly impacted families right here in Michigan. Voters in Michigan are going to want to know how you're going to prioritize families here and stop killing families abroad.
0: But first, Abbas has to win his primary.
9: My name is Abbas. I'm running to be your state senator.
10: All right.
9: Thank you so much.
10: Hello, how are you?
0: It's August 4th, primary day in Michigan. Abbas is spending every last minute trying to help get out the vote, showing up to polling sites, and making sure he casts a ballot.
9: So I haven't voted yet, so I'm going to go in and vote.
11: Okay,
9: I'm excited.
0: Though, I wasn't sure who he was voting for.
9: All right.
12: Any second thoughts, second guesses, or you're pretty sure you're pretty committed?
9: I will be voting for myself, yes.
12: You get the joke?
9: That's not the first time I've heard it.
10: Hello.
0: And while much of the national media is gathering in Detroit to follow the results of the U.S. Senate race, which at this point, if you don't know, Abdul won, Abbas's primary night couldn't be more different.
13: Hello, what do you have? The last...
14: We're still waiting on it.
11: Today's vote was...
15: Can you give a readout, Don River?
0: At his watch party, he's surrounded by family and aides as the results trickle in. Soon, he's got a sizable lead, and his team tells him it's time to call the race.
11: Wait, people are hungry. You can't
16: call the race.
17: I think we call the race.
16: I think you just call it.
18: I think you call the race.
0: It's almost midnight, and they're waiting on the latest round of updates. He's still in the lead, but mathematically, his opponent still has a chance. And then the unexpected happens. Word spreads that his grandfather, who he just saw earlier in the day, passed away. And what was meant to be a night of celebration quickly becomes somber. At around 3:30 in the morning, as he's helping prepare for his grandfather's funeral, Abbas finds that he won.
8: Everybody is shaking my hand and saying the thing that's appropriate to say, which in this case happens to be, "I'm so sorry for your loss. Congratulations." And both of those things being said in the same sentence is a strange experience to process. But, you know, we're trying to hold both truths, that it's an immense loss.
0: At some point, you were this outlier, almost a pariah. A lot of people blamed you for Donald Trump. And again, you just won your primary. Do you feel vindicated?
8: The honest to God truth, Najib, is I don't want to, there is no consolation for me. There's no satisfaction in, I was right and you were wrong. I knew that. I will feel vindicated when we have the policy change. When I and other people like me across this country who want a politics of peace and not endless war are successful in changing the policy of our country, then I will feel vindicated.
0: Abbas is now running against two candidates in the general, Republican Harry Sawicki and Working Class Party candidate Larry Betts. Because his district is usually a Democratic stronghold, he's expected to win. There's a line in the Islamic faith, "With hardship comes ease." For Abbas, he left the Democratic convention in 2024 utterly defeated and dismissed. Now, 2 years later, he's on the verge of entering elected office to represent a community that knows hardship, both in Michigan and abroad. He's hoping his experience will bring his community ease.
8: For
14: From New York to Pennsylvania, Colorado, Minnesota, and California, progressive candidates critical of the U.S.-Israel relationship have won their primaries. And now, there's a rift within the Republican Party.
16: Should we be funding any country? And if so, to what extent? But I do think, to the extent that we are funding Israel, should not be happening.
14: Republicans and Israel, next on Reveal.
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1: From the Center for Investigative Reporting and PRX, this is Reveal. I'm Al Letson.
2: I'm not your cookie cutter conservative Republican.
1: Alicia Morales is a 21-year-old student, a senior at St. Mary's College in Notre Dame, studying politics with a minor in Spanish.
2: I'm a proud Christian, Jesus is my Lord and Savior. I'm definitely the kind of woman who believes in roles in the family. I don't always agree with conservative viewpoints on LGBTQ issues.
1: And she doesn't agree with Republicans' unwavering support of Israel. Israel's response to the October 7th attacks made it a lot harder for her to align with the Republican Party of today.
2: There has to be a cutoff. There has to be some kind of guideline. And the devastation that we are seeing is not okay. It has to stop.
1: And she also questions the war with Iran. Alicia says she never saw that coming when she voted for Donald Trump in 2024.
2: I think with the whole America First agenda, if we're spending more time on foreign entanglements than we are about the housing crisis, the immigration crisis, education crisis, and all of these other crises we have here at home, then that's a problem.
1: Alicia's not alone. She's part of a growing faction in the Republican Party that's asking, are we America first or Israel first?
2: Should we be funding any country? And if so, to what extent? But I do think to the extent that we are funding Israel should not be happening.
1: Reveal's Najeeb Amini wanted to understand how Republicans are grappling with America's changing opinions on Israel and what it might mean for the future of U.S. aid to the country.
3: A key memorandum of understanding between the U.S. and Israel is expiring in 2028. It's basically an agreement where the U.S. provides $3.8 billion per year in economic and military aid to Israel for 10 years. When it was signed, the idea of supporting Israel didn't seem controversial. Now, support, even amongst Republicans, has taken a noticeable plunge.
4: The net favorability of Israel with moderate liberal Republicans, negative territory, minus 9 points. That's a 35-point shift in just 4 years' time, with moderate liberal Republicans shifting away from Israel.
3: Israeli Prime Minister Benjamin Netanyahu is no stranger to those polls. He's acknowledged them in past interviews, but it remains unclear whether he had them in mind when he shared this startling proposition with The Economist earlier this year.
5: I want to taper off the military aid within the next 10 years. But that's not saying that I don't want to fight for the allegiance and support of the American people. I do. You have to be crazy not to.
6: It's not. You want to taper it off to zero within 10 years?
5: Yes.
6: That would be a very dramatic shift.
5: Well, it's in the works.
3: But then in February, Netanyahu got something he's been advocating for decades, a U.S.-backed war with Iran. Netanyahu wasn't the only one pleased with the outcome.
7: Amazingly, they're hitting countries that were...
8: Look what we've done here. I know. I almost cried.
9: Yeah.
3: That's Senator Lindsey Graham, watching President Trump on Fox News, talking about the beginning of the Iran war. A documentary crew released early footage to news outlets that showed how Graham responded as the news broke.
8: I mean, like, how long have we been pushing this?
9: Well, I mean, you've been pushing this for years, right?
8: Right. It's here. I talked to Trump this morning.
9: It's literally.
8: Oh, he's jacked. Yeah. It's the best thing I've ever done. He loves blowing stuff up. So...
3: Graham's jubilation might have been an extreme response, but the overwhelming majority of Republicans in Congress have been supportive of President Trump's war in Iran, much to the dismay of influential, albeit controversial, conservative voices like Candace Owens.
10: They've all said don't do this, except for Israel. And you're a slave to Israel, Trump.
3: But when it comes to congressional Republicans, you rarely hear the same kind of disagreement outside a few voices.
4: Why are we going to war with Iran?
3: Like Kentucky Representative Thomas Massey.
4: We owe our military service members a clear mission. And American families in my district want to know how this is going to help them pay for groceries.
3: Massey has become something of a foil to the Trump administration. He's repeatedly been willing to break with his own party, most prominently over the Epstein files. But he's also challenged Trump over the war in Iran and America's relationship with Israel. And so Trump backed Massey's opponent.
7: MAGA is most of the Republican Party. The rhinos are gone to a large extent. A few of them are still left, so hopefully we get rid of one tonight in the form of Tom Massey, who's horrible.
3: Pro-Israel groups and donors spent more than $10 million supporting Massey's opponent, Ed Gallarine, in a race that quickly became the most expensive House primary election on record. Here is Massey on election night, giving his concession speech.
7: I would have come out sooner, but I had to call my opponent and concede, and it took a while to find Ed Gallarine in Tel Aviv.
3: But for Massey, there was a silver lining in his defeat.
7: We have the younger demographic. We
3: Pre-election polls showed Massey running far ahead of his opponent among millennials and Gen Z voters. And while he ultimately lost, that support reflects a broader generational divide. Take Alicia Morales, who we heard from earlier.
2: I wish more Republicans were like him. I wish more elected officials would vote like him.
3: Massey may have lost his seat, but the younger Republicans who were drawn to his politics don't seem to be going anywhere. At least according to a Pew Research poll, a majority of Republicans under the age of 50 no longer view Israel favorably.
11: How does invading Iran actually benefit the United States? It doesn't. How does aiding and abetting what I would call genocide in Gaza benefit the United States? It doesn't. It tarnishes our name and wastes our resources, and it is a moral stain on the United States.
3: Kurt Mills has been watching the generational divide closely. He is the executive director of the American Conservative, a magazine founded more than two decades ago to challenge the Republican establishment over the Iraq War that followed 9/11. Ever since, it's tried to push the party toward a less interventionist, more America-first foreign policy. Kurt thinks establishment Republicans are getting the war with Iran all wrong.
11: The Iran war is not good for the Republican Party. They are pushing forward, at least publicly, pretty belligerently. And I think it's a spiritual commitment for a generation of Republican lawmakers and policy minds.
3: What do you mean by spiritual?
11: I think they believe in Israel almost more than they believe in the United States.
3: Earlier this summer, I went to Washington, where senators gathered in the Capitol Rotunda to pay their respects to Lindsey Graham, who passed away at the age of 71. He was one of Israel's fiercest allies in Washington. And after his memorial, I tried to talk to a few Republican senators about whether Graham's passing marks the end of an era of unconditional support for Israel. I caught Senators Tommy Tuberville of Alabama, Steve Daines of Montana, and Roger Wicker of Mississippi.
12: We have more people than Lindsey here that's on Israel's side.
13: His legacy will continue through many of us who stand strong with Israel.
3: Do you think it marks the end of an era for congressional support of Israel with his passing?
14: Not at all, no.
3: Why not?
14: There's strong support for Israel.
3: As the elevator marked Senators Only closed in front of me, I headed outside, where I found one of the great orators of the Senate.
15: I'm good, man. How are you?
3: Senator John Kennedy of Louisiana, who coined the term Lululenins in response to the surging wave of progressive candidates winning Democratic primaries. And I asked him the same question.
15: Lindsey was a good friend of Israel, but Israel has a lot of good friends in the United States Congress. I'm one of them.
3: Does it concern you about the growing rift between where American public support is around Israel and where congressional support is?
15: I haven't seen any poll.
3: There's been a 60-point swing in the past 8 years.
15: Yeah, I rest my case. I haven't seen any credible polling. But sometimes the majority, if that exists, if this poll is accurate, sometimes the majority just means all the fools are on the same side.
11: I think he's an actor. He plays a yokel.
3: Kurt, with the American Conservative, didn't have the kindest words for Senator Kennedy or the rest of the Republicans who currently hold power.
11: There's an old guard in Washington that wants to sing from the old hymn sheet of what they were used to in the 80s, 90s, and 2000s.
3: For now, Trump remains president, and he's why Kurt says more elected officials in office aren't openly criticizing Israel or the Iran war. But what happens after Trump remains an open question.
11: I think people are deluding themselves if this is not going to be a major topic at this point.
3: Is the Republican Party headed towards a civil war over this issue?
11: I think very, very likely.
3: Kurt says the lines will be drawn between the Republican establishment, which backs Israel, and a younger America First wing that's increasingly skeptical of it. But this younger and growing wing has also faced accusations of anti-Semitism, complicating this movement's growing criticism of Israel.
11: Some people would accuse speciously me of speaking anti-Semitically, which I'm not, and I thoroughly reject. It is an argument meant to shut down thought and debate and scare people, and it is an argument that worked for generations but is not working anymore.
3: But for now, establishment Republicans still hold the power, and this is how they're showing their unwavering support. Representative Ronnie Jackson of Texas introduced a bill in Congress, making the case for a new, closer partnership with Israel.
16: Our current memorandum of understanding must transition from a model that started out as Israel being an aid recipient to one now of a true strategic partner.
3: In other words, instead of continuing a relationship where Israel simply receives $3.8 billion in U.S. military aid every year, this proposal would move toward a more permanent partnership, integrating the American and Israeli militaries and defense industries.
16: The vehicle by which we get it out of committee in the House and the Senate, which is nice, will be the NDAA.
3: The NDAA is the National Defense Authorization Act, the bill that determines the country's defense priorities. This U.S.-Israel partnership was first proposed as standalone legislation, but the House ultimately folded it into this year's defense bill. Critics like Thomas Massey say it's an easier way to get Congress to approve something this controversial.
17: That provision would enmesh, synchronize, integrate, whatever word you want to use. It's still an encumbrance and an entanglement that I think, honestly, is treasonous.
3: And in July, the bill came up for a vote in the House.
10: On this vote, the yeas are 216, the nays are 212. The bill is passed. Without objection, a motion to reconsider is laid on the table.
3: For younger Republicans, this vote exemplifies the disconnect between where they stand and how their representatives vote. Take Alicia Morales. She finds this provision especially problematic because just a month before the House passed the bill, reports came out of the Pentagon that Israel had been stepping up its surveillance of top U.S. officials. And so the Department of Defense raised Israel's counterintelligence threat level to critical, its highest designation.
2: I mean, you have one part of the government saying there's a critical threat assessment and we're worried about the surveillance. The other one is saying, but I opened the door and they have every kind of access as they want to this part of the government, even though they were trying to spy on us earlier.
3: Ultimately, she sees this bill and the U.S. relationship with Israel like a bad boyfriend.
2: It's kind of like saying, why are you moving to college with your significant other in the same dorm room when you could break up halfway through the semester? One day, I'm sure at least, hopefully, we're going to break up with our college boyfriend, and that is Israel. And we're going to look back and say, wow, we should not have given them this much access to our lives. Or maybe we should have set some better boundaries.
1: Coming up, how more and more Jewish Americans are distancing themselves from one of the largest pro-Israel organizations in America, AIPAC,
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19: Colorado Matters wanted to bring you the major party candidates for governor. 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Republican Victor Marks punted, so it's in-depth with the Democrat, Phil Weiser.
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19: Weiser answers questions about the state's budget and yours Monday on CPR News and KRCC.
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1: From the Center for Investigative Reporting and PRX, this is Reveal. I'm Al Ledson.
25: We're going to take some questions. Could you please raise your hand if you have a question and say your name?
1: A day before Abdul El-Sayed won the Michigan Democratic primary for Senate, Reveal's Najeeb Amini asked him about AIPAC. The American-Israel Public Affairs Committee spent north of $30 million in a massive advertising campaign against him during the primary, the most it's thrown into any single race.
26: What do you anticipate the role of groups like AIPAC being in the general?
27: I mean, look, they're probably going to turn around and spend, I don't know, another $35 million in the general. AIPAC is about one thing, continuing to send our tax dollars to a foreign government that has done the most heinous things with that money rather than invest it here.
1: In addition to spending on political advertising, AIPAC has, for decades, lobbied for policies that strongly align with Israeli Prime Minister Benjamin Netanyahu's agenda. For example, keeping U.S. military aid to Israel flowing. So when Abdul El-Sayed won the Michigan primary, it was seen as a major tipping point. Here's host of the Majority Report, Sam Cedar, responding to the win.
28: This is a massive, massive defeat for AIPAC. Massive. I don't know what else to say about this.
1: But AIPAC isn't waving the white flag. They told their supporters they were undeterred and would fight even harder. They were ready to run a new ad against Abdul when his opponent, Republican Mike Rogers, did what seemed unthinkable.
10: Axios' Alex Eisenstadt reporting that allies of Republican nominee Mike Rogers have asked AIPAC not to advertise on his behalf.
1: Like most Republican candidates, Mike Rogers is strongly pro-Israel. Asking AIPAC to pump the brakes on their advertising support suggests a sea change, even if Mike did still attend their fundraisers. AIPAC may be the best-known Jewish-American political group, but there are others, and they have strong opinions about the direction AIPAC is going.
29: They're a toxic brand.
30: We are in a moment of rupture.
1: Reveal's Najeeb Amini wanted to understand how these groups hope to redefine the future of American support for Israel. Here's Najeeb.
3: Let's start with AIPAC. This summer, as I was seeing an increase of public criticism against the group, I tried reaching out to them. First, I asked for a phone call, then an interview. And when I didn't hear back, I sent over a list of questions. They still haven't replied. But while I was waiting for a response, I reached out to other Jewish American political groups to try to get insight into what was behind the criticism.
29: The use of power and money to intimidate pisses people off whether you're on the right or on the left.
3: Jeremy Benamy has spent years watching AIPAC's transformation from within the D.C. Beltway.
29: So for 50, 60 years, it operated behind the scenes and it worked on building friendships and took people on trips to Israel and showed them a good time. And, you know, it was a completely different operation. And today, it's a political enforcement operation, spending tens of millions of dollars to exact retribution on people who don't vote the way they want them to vote.
3: Jeremy is the founder and president of J Street, a Jewish American political group created nearly two decades ago with one main mission, to forge a pathway towards a two-state solution for Israelis and Palestinians. At the time, two states was the official goal of both the U.S. and Israeli governments, AIPAC was in support too. But gradually, J Street saw the Israeli government pivot away from that goal. For example, when Netanyahu returned to power in 2009 and Israeli settlements began to expand, J Street spoke out. And they continued to do so as Netanyahu's government seemed to move further away from the creation of a Palestinian state. J Street's efforts made them a target amongst older pro-Israel lobbying groups, including AIPAC.
29: So there was an attempt to sort of like kill the baby in the crib, right? And make sure that we didn't get any oxygen.
3: J Street has called the Israeli expansion of West Bank settlements illegal, citing international law. And they pushed for more accountability from the U.S. when Israeli military units are accused of serious abuses.
29: The things we were saying at the beginning were deemed so radical that we were viewed as this extreme organization to the fringe of the debate. And what was extreme? We were arguing that Palestinian rights needed to be given equal American priority.
3: It's quite the departure for Jeremy, given his own family history. His father was born in Tel Aviv, decades before the creation of the State of Israel. In fact, his dad joined an armed movement that was fighting for a Jewish state, frustrated by how slowly that was becoming a reality.
29: The argument was really about how do we go about getting a state?
3: Now, well into his adulthood, Jeremy has found himself with a new challenge. How do you advocate for Israel, a state his father fought into existence, while also pushing for it to change?
29: We want to see the levers of American power used to move this conflict towards resolution and towards justice.
3: But for Jeremy, that became more and more difficult as Benjamin Netanyahu continued to dominate Israeli politics, pushing policies that have earned international ire, like the stripping down of Israel's judicial branch and its military actions in Gaza after October 7th.
29: It didn't just move to the right, and it's governed now by a radical, ethno-nationalist, racist minority driven by a messianic view of their entitlement from God to the land. And somehow that has become the driver of the government of Israel. So my first emotion is sadness.
3: Jeremy has seen a dramatic change over the last 4 years. Membership for J Street, he tells me, has doubled.
29: There is a large number of people who are looking for a political home and a communal home that wants to recognize some shades of gray here.
3: But critics of the group say it's a couple shades of gray too conservative, and they accuse J Street of playing it safe. They call J Street AIPAC light, and they say that's because of one core belief.
4: Where do you find J Street being in alignment with AIPAC?
29: Well, certainly in the desire at the end of the day for there to be a state somewhere between the Jordan River and the Mediterranean Sea that is the national homeland of the Jewish people. You know, there are a lot of people at AIPAC and a lot of people in J Street who would share that definition of Zionism.
30: There's this hyper-focus on the need to protect the concept of a Jewish state at all costs, and I do think that's going to be a struggle.
3: Beth Miller is the political director of Jewish Voice for Peace, or JVP, which started in the late 90s. It's now one of the largest progressive Jewish organizations in the country, though not without its own set of controversies. Its stances can feel extreme for some Jewish Americans, including its take on a Jewish state.
30: The political ideology of Zionism, in practice, seeks to get maximal land for a Jewish ethnostate with minimal Palestinian presence. And what that has meant has been an ongoing belligerent military occupation, ethnic cleansing, apartheid, and genocide.
3: So while J Street focused its efforts on lobbying members of Congress, JVP was taking a very different approach. For example, they pressured companies and institutions to divest from Israel as part of the Palestinian-led movement for boycotts, divestment, and sanctions. And they've also organized mass demonstrations, like this September, when they held a protest against Netanyahu's visit to the United Nations. Jewish Voice for Peace has always operated well to J Street's left. For example, Beth calls what Israel has done in Gaza after October 7th a genocide, citing multiple international aid groups, academics, and Holocaust experts who have all reached the same conclusion. Jeremy, on the other hand, has a different perspective.
29: I've gotten caught up over the years in questions about apartheid or genocide.
3: Jeremy wrote about this very topic in a blog post last year.
4: I've read your blog post.
29: Yes.
4: I still don't understand. Like, are you calling it a genocide?
29: No, I'm not going to. I won't use the term because of my family history, because of my belief.
4: When you hear about what happened in Rwanda, Armenia, Bosnia, what do you call those?
29: So I don't get into the labels. I really don't like labels. What I can say is moral atrocity.
3: He goes on to say that when the International Court of Justice eventually rules on this matter, he believes it will find that Israel committed a genocide.
29: I do believe that the odds are that people, whether it's Netanyahu or who, will be found guilty under that. I'm not going to argue it isn't a genocide if people want to use that.
3: But he still won't use that term.
30: I think that he is missing the purpose of this conversation.
3: Beth Miller says using the word isn't just political rhetoric or part of an ideological debate. She says using it has important real-world consequences.
30: This is a legal term, and it leads us to the solution. Once you call this a genocide, the U.S. government becomes legally obligated to stop supporting the Israeli government, to stop sending this government weapons, to stop the killing.
3: She says this is especially important as a political battle about aid to Israel plays out in Congress.
30: I think everyone can read the writing on the wall. Even the Israeli government can read the writing on the wall, which is that we are going to be lowering military funding to Israel over time. So they're trying to kind of get around it by saying, OK, well, how do we get things in a different way? Let's enmesh our militaries.
3: The Senate is slated to vote on the defense bill this fall, which includes an enhanced military partnership between the U.S. and Israel. And while at least six senators have raised concerns about that key section, the bill is expected to pass. Meanwhile, the Trump administration is preparing to sell another $2.8 billion in weapons to Israel, including 40,000 bombs that each weigh a ton. That's in addition to the $3.8 billion in aid the U.S. sends Israel each year. Even as American public support for Israel has shifted dramatically, the flow of weapons and aid continues.
1: In November, the outcome of key races, like the one in Michigan, will determine how far Congress might go in changing the U.S. alliance with Israel. And at the end of this month, Israel will have its own election, the first since October 7th, that will determine whether Benjamin Netanyahu stays in power. This week's show was reported and produced by Najib Amini. Lou Olkowski edited the show. Thanks to Mother Jones deputy editor Daniel Shulman. Artist Chariscus is our fact checker. Victoria Baranetsky is our general counsel. Our production manager is the great Zulema Cobb. Score and sound designed by the dynamic duo Jay Breezy, Mr. Jim Briggs, and Fernando, my man, Yo Aruda. They had help from Claire C. Note Mullen. Taki Telenidis is our deputy executive producer. Our executive producer is Brett Myers. Our theme music is by Camarado, Lightning. 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I'm Al Edson, and remember, there is always more to the story.
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0: From WBZ Chicago, it's This American Life. I'm Ira Glass. I recently heard this podcast that was so exciting to hear because it felt like the people who did it invented something completely new, which is so rare. And it's like, I feel like they took what shows like ours do and then just pushed it further and further until it became something else. And I want to play you some of that show today. It's by somebody who I had never heard of before. His name is Sarah Quevedo, and the series is called Reaching Out. It's made by Futuro Studios. And as you'll hear, like at some point years ago, it seems like Sarah started recording nearly all of his personal conversations, including like these especially like passive-aggressive conversations with his twin brother that get more interesting and complicated the further you get into the series. And it's just, I don't know, real messy life captured on recordings in a way that is rare to hear. And then Sarah also invented this way to do narration that at first when you hear it, you're like, what's happening? And then, I really came to love it. And the show is ambitious. I don't know if I've heard another podcast that tries to capture a person's life as completely as this one does. And like just what it feels like to be alive right now. So we're going to excerpt some of the show today. That's going to be the whole hour. And I just want to say, stay with it. I guarantee it pays off. Here's Sarah.
1: On February 15th, 2020, Connor calls you to ask if you want to look for your birth father. You do not record this conversation. This is notable, if only because so much of your life has been recorded. Moments far less consequential than this. You're in Connor's fourth birthday. A school performance. You play a scared rabbit. Your only line.
2: I think you're lost.
3: Don't worry, we'll just go back to where we came.
4: Which way did we come?
1: A house party when you were 16, when you first began to record yourself.
5: I review people and I talk to them about whatever I want to talk about. And since it's about like me and it's about things I do, like I figure I should record this.
1: There is a price for what we choose to remember and what we choose to forget. If you had known how this would all turn out, maybe you would have recorded everything. Or if you'd known the cost, maybe you would not have recorded anything at all. On February 15th, 2020, your brother calls you to ask if you want to look for your birth father. But there is no record of that call. There is, however, a recording of the call you make a few days later.

0: Hello?
1: Hey, brother.
0: Hey, what's up?
1: Nothing. My phone is at 10%, by the way.
0: That's cool. I don't feel like talking on the phone very long. I'm tired.
1: So I'm recording. I hope that is okay.
0: Oh, really? Okay.
1: Yeah.
0: All right. That's cool. Are you recording because you want to talk about dad stuff?
1: Yeah, well, not just because of that, but yeah. I
0: Okay.
1: thought that's what you wanted to talk about.
0: I have other things on my mind, but I mean, yeah, that's just like a very intense conversation. Can I tell you something crazy that happened today that has nothing to do with him?
2: These days, you rarely know where Connor is until he's already there. You call and he's in Washington with his girlfriend. You call again and he's barely got service. He's trimming weed in Arcata, or he's hopped a train to the Midwest, or he's crashing on a friend's couch in Oakland. Right now, Connor is partying in New Orleans with his girlfriend. Right now, you are pacing around your room in Harlem, staring at a whiteboard where you have scribbled a list of vague to-dos.
0: Today, me and Claire were walking to go get my bike, and we walked by this guy who apparently used to live here. We keep walking, and all of a sudden, I like hear steps, and I look behind.
2: Connor does not like it when you point out your differences. But contrast is the rightful and unavoidable dominion of twins. They're superficial distinctions, the kind of differences strangers point out when you inevitably pull up a photo of Connor after they learn you're a twin. Your tightly coiled curls, Connor's loose wavy hair, Connor's growth spurt at 16, your 5'7", which you say is 5'8". But nothing makes you feel more different from your brother than when he tells you these kinds of stories.
0: And I like turn around, and the f-ing guy is like a block away from us.
1: Whoa.
0: I just had f-ing like these knives in his hand, and like polishing his knives on his shirt and like looking at us.
2: The critical difference between you and Connor is this. Long ago, without realizing it, you chose a kind of freedom, the kind that imparts stability and safety, and that you pay for in unsubsidized loans, quarterly job reviews, happy hours with coworkers, boring party conversation, conferences with field practitioners, mid-century modern furniture, boxing classes, and dental checkups. And Connor chose a kind of freedom that comes with land projects, one-off jobs at biker festivals, wide-open mountain ranges from the Union Pacific line, and that he pays for in a persistent smoker's cough, weeks on remote weed farms with fish fans, and being pursued in New Orleans by a guy with a knife.
0: It was just like psycho ass move. So yeah, that was crazy. That's why I was talking to you.
2: Your brother thinks you are a judgmental normie, and you think he is a judgmental hobo. This is the shared cost of your divergent freedoms. You both pay for your choices with the degree of distance it puts between you. But you do love each other, and you are trying to be better, to be nicer, to be closer. This routine of phone calls, which began a few months ago, is your attempt.
0: I want
1: Drink
0: something to
1: water
0: drink.
1: and eat meals.
0: Yeah, we have a house.
1: All right, I love
0: Yeah.
1: you.
0: We can cook and stuff. All right.
1: Yeah, I know
0: Talk
1: you're
0: to you.
1: not like,
0: Talk to you later.
1: eating over a trash fire. Okay, I love you.
0: Okay, there's nothing wrong with that.
2: You do not return to the subject of your birth father tonight. There are no records of phone calls with Connor that week or the next. You assume his impulse to look for your father is a passing one. You doubt you follow up. You went through your phase, of course, the one that you imagine most fatherless teenagers go through, in which your father's absence took on an outsized significance, in which your adolescent brain dissected and disassembled its meaning in relation to your sense of self. Was your fatherlessness why you felt so apart from others? Was his abandonment a sort of permanent wound on your psyche? Only one way to find out. Write a lot of poetry. None of those poems are recorded, thank God. But one vestige remains. A play about two boys waiting to meet their father at a cafe. You wrote it when you were 17. It was called, perhaps a little over precisely, Waiting to Meet Your Father, and was haltingly, painfully acted out by two fellow art students.
3: What if he doesn't show?
4: He will.
3: And if he doesn't,
4: I'll be okay.
2: The central tension of the play is that the two boys are waiting at a cafe to meet their father, who they've never known, but he is running late, or maybe he is standing them up. The brothers argue about whether or not they should wait to find out which one it is. One boy is sure it won't be worth it. The other is adamant they stay.
4: Do you think about him a lot?
3: No. Do you?
4: Well, sometimes. Like, we're about to fall asleep. It's usually while I'm not thinking that I think about him the most, you know? It's one of those things where when my mind is just drifting, I'll suddenly start wondering about him, and then I'll have to make myself do something to take my mind off him. The more I think about trying to think about him, the more I end up thinking about him.
2: In the end.
4: Let's go.
3: Are you sure?
4: Yeah.
2: Their father arrives a few moments after they walk out the door. You turned 20. On the eve of this new decade of life, you decided it was not worth it to actively think about your birth father anymore. It was not cool to still feel hurt about it, and so you could choose to feel nothing. And you plan to continue to do so now. You will not sabotage your brother's efforts, but you will not help them either. So you do not follow up with Connor about looking for your father, and Connor does not call. But there are also no records of other calls either. If you had recorded everything, you would hear three sessions here with your new work-subsidized teletherapist. The first, an intake session, a concise summarized biography of your life as it relates to your inner problems. You make radio documentaries. You won some awards for this last year.
5: Whew! Wow, hold on, one second. There are two parts to this speech, and I was going to keep it short, but what the hell, I got gold, so... Yeah.
2: You crave the attention and acknowledgement, and it also repulses you. You work at the most famous newspaper in the world, at one of the biggest shows in the country. Lately, you've been leaving early to see if anyone notices. They don't. You were raised by a loving single mother in the Bay Area. You would hear yourself tell your teletherapist that your birth father left before you were born and you've never met him, that you suspect based on nothing more than an elementary understanding of Freud and a few Instagram therapy videos, that this is the root of some of your problems, daddy issues. You have a twin brother, but you're not identical. You probably make the same joke you always do, that you're sorry to disappoint your therapist. People are always more excited when they think there's some other version of you out there. Most relevant to your teletherapist, what you would like to fix about yourself. It is mostly one thing, which you are almost embarrassed to admit. You have the sneaking suspicion that you will never fall in love. Your last attempt officially ended the night of your 27th birthday. You and your ex shouting at one another beneath the rattling viaduct of the M line. Your ex saying, "It's been 2 years. You need to get over me. I got over you in a week." "I know," you said, "I know," even though you didn't know. That is as far as you get. Your therapist calls it quits at the start of the pandemic. You build fortresses of routine to keep the mania of your confinement from creeping in. You quit smoking, start running. You record your phone calls. You tell yourself it's for a project you hope to make one day about this historic moment.
6: Hi, Lonnie, how are you?
0: Hello.
2: Your aunt and your mom have been living together in Portland since quarantine began.
6: I'm back. Your mom is back. She's here.
0: You're back.
6: She's here. So does it go from bear to otter and then to something else? Or is it just bear?
0: It's not like
6: otter?
0: An evolution. It's just different groups.
6: Okay. Twinks are a totally different category, right?
2: This is your favorite kind of call. You get stoned and curl up in bed with the phone balanced on your cheek. You are still, at 27, like most children. You like to hear stories of the world before you were in it, of your mother before she was your mother, like when her and your aunt were strippers at the New Century Theater in San Francisco.
0: And what did you dance to? And what did my mom dance to?
6: I would dance to Bob Dylan a lot, actually. Mm-hmm. Believe
7: yes,
6: it or
7: actually.
6: Not. But so did your mom.
7: Well, yeah, but his Christian album. I'm going to scandalize your nephew now. Your auntie did like the schoolgirl thing. Let's just be honest.
6: Yeah. Yeah. Mm-hmm.
0: Creepy, but I won't think about that.
6: I know. You think about it. Super creepy.
7: I want to warn you that my phone is
6: You know what? I'm going to go upstairs and get the cord. But I have to look at this message from your brother.
8: Okay, now's your chance there. Your mom's going upstairs.
9: Did you ever meet my birth father?
8: Yeah.
9: And yep. What was your general impression?
8: He was okay. I only met your birth father a couple of times. I remember

0: which you did a lot when you were a teenager. Your origin story has remained consistent, but unsatisfyingly brief. Your father was a line cook. He played in a rockabilly band. They met at a bar called the Zeitgeist, dated for a while. She got pregnant. He wasn't ready to be a father. She decided to keep you. For a while, she exchanged letters with his mother. But your mom says she was always justifying his choice to not be involved in your lives, so they stopped communicating. Your mother tells you his name, but says she can't remember how it's spelled.
1: So I met him a couple of times. I mean, he seemed nice. He was nice to me. He was polite. He was, like, clearly trying to, like, make a good impression on me because I was, like, your mom's friend. Yeah, and he was very tall.
0: The pandemic inspires inexplicable life choices. Some friends buzz their hair. Others experiment with sobriety. You move to Los Angeles. You are surprised to find that your next-door neighbors, a young white couple, rarely return your greetings. You live in the heart of a gentrifying Central American neighborhood. When you speak to the cashier at the corner store in Spanish, she responds in English. You want to tell her that you're not like the rest of them. Your grandmother is from Santa Ana. You couldn't have afforded to live here a few years ago. You moved here to be closer to something. You're just not sure what or how. Connor is driving his truck up and down the Pacific Coast Highway. He's waiting to be called into the wildfires. But so far, nobody has called, and he spent the summer sleeping in his truck. On April 18th, 2021, a little over a year after he first calls you to ask to look for your father, he texts you a series of screenshots. They're of an exchange between him and someone from a DNA testing website, a distant relative. You bought a kit for your family a few years ago and forgot about it. In the exchange, Connor asks if there's someone in this distant relative's family with your birth father's name. Yes, in fact, says the stranger. A few days later, Connor receives your birth father's first and last name, for the first time, spelled correctly. When you search your birth father's name in public records, it returns a result in Los Angeles, in a suburb 40 minutes away from you.
2: I mean, how do you feel about it?
3: I feel good about it. Yeah, I feel good about it.
2: I feel like the first day that we kind of got the info, I was like, I'm kind of excited.
0: It has been a long time since you've heard Connor excited about anything. It's sweet and unnerving. To say no would be disappointing for him, a betrayal of your attempts towards closeness. But the thought of meeting your birth father inspires very little feeling in you, besides a nascent hope that you might finally finish a project.
2: I mean, do you feel like that? Like, if you met him, do you feel like you won't get anything out of it?
3: I guess I'm just, like, trying to figure out, like, what, you know, like, I feel like we're both almost 30, you know? Where it's just like, yeah. What is this guy going to tell us about ourselves that we don't already know?
2: I hear you, because it's like, I'm not interested. It's like, I don't really give a about, I mean, I do give a I do give a about meeting him. I don't like, I don't know. Do you ever like look in the mirror and like say like think about dad or like dad, but our biological dad?
3: Yeah, definitely.
2: You ever like, it's like I find myself always looking and being like, I don't even know what our family looks like. I have mom to compare that to. I like, oh, it's like I have mom's face in a lot of ways, but I also wonder what our biological dad looks like.
0: You have tabs open to several potential fathers on Facebook, a series of white men in rimless or squared sunglasses with varied hairlines and gradient pallid shades. Your top contender sports a buzz cut and a pair of gas station sunglasses. He's an amateur photographer who takes pictures of animals at the zoo.
3: I found one picture of a person who kind of looks like he could be related to us, maybe.
2: Yeah, I saw one that maybe did. I was like, damn, he's pretty ugly. I don't know.
3: Is it the guy with the black hair and the sunglasses on?
2: Yeah, that guy. I was like, is that really mom's type before she started dating really boring dudes?
0: You have not told your mother about any of this, and you're not sure you will. It is very different, you think, to ask questions about your birth father than to meet him.
2: And I'm curious about what his life is at.
3: Yeah.

0: also hope he's balling. No, I'm just kidding.
1: Suddenly, it's June again, almost exactly 1 year since you arrived to Los Angeles. One night, you will absentmindedly Google your father's name and Los Angeles. The screen will populate with the same buzz cut guy with gas station sunglasses, but now there are two new images. The first is a man standing beside a barber chair. He looks like he was ripped from a Time magazine article from the 50s. Tall, a pencil mustache, slick back hair. There's an interview with him. He owns the barber shop. He grew up in California, moved to Los Angeles in the mid-90s. Before he was a barber, he says,
2: he was a cook.
1: The second image is of him standing in front of the shop. It looks familiar. You will type the address into Google Maps. You ate dinner across the street from the shop
2: 2 nights ago.
1: You will type in your address to measure the distance between you and this barber shop. A short, nearly straight line will appear, and an estimated arrival time from your apartment. 5 minutes.

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2: This is American Life. 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
3: Hello?
4: You've read that there are several theories about the origins of language.
3: Yeah, so I'm going to be in and out. I'm like in this weird bunker room right now. I think it's where like people who work the crew of Amtrak sleep.
5: Got you. So should you not be in there talking on the phone?
3: No, I don't think it matters.
4: One theory suggests we learn to communicate by imitating nature. Another says we learned through song.
5: No, I just mean like, you know, to be considerate of other people. Oh, okay. Well, then that's fine. I wasn't sure if there were. Sorry.
3: I'm not talking to you on the phone while people are
5: Connor,
3: sleeping.
5: I'll talk to you soon. If you're going to be an ass.
3: Don't have that bad judgment of me. I'm not talking on the phone in front of people who are sleeping. That's a ridiculous thing to think.
5: I know.
4: These theories of language suggest that either suddenly or over a long period of time, primordial grunts and hums evolved into words, and words allowed us to hunt and pass on knowledge, to gather food and stay safe, to share beliefs and traditions, to express feeling and connect.
5: Connor, I was just trying to be lighthearted. You don't need to be such a drama queen about it.
3: I don't think you were. I think you're being judgmental.
5: I was, Connor.
3: But
5: Connor,
3: I'm over it. It's a small thing. It's a small thing. Drop it.
5: Yeah, it's a small thing.
3: Can we drop it?
5: It's a big thing.
3: Can we drop it?
5: You can you drop it.
3: I am dropping it.
5: Good. I'm dropping it too. Do you want to hear about all the work that I did for you or what? Should we move on?
4: It's hard to believe that this conversation between you and Connor is the culmination of epochs of human development. And that's because a stubborn, critical defect is demonstrated in your and Connor's exchange. That no matter how language evolves, no matter how we choose to use it, there's always a chance that somewhere between thinking, speaking, and hearing, our intention and meaning will be lost.
3: It's not a big deal. Okay,
5: let's move on. We both apologize. Let's move on. So,
4: On your computer screen are seven discrete tabs tucked next to your work email. They've been open since last night. The first tab, the article about your birth father's barbershop that you found yesterday.
3: You said the shop is nearby. Do you know what kind of shop he has?
5: It's a barbershop.
3: Oh, he's a barber.
4: The second, third, and fourth tabs are a mosaic of images from Google, Facebook, and Yelp. There's your birth father, standing behind the barber chair, or behind the wheel of a classic Cadillac. There he is, in a tiki bar, or squinting into the sun, his pencil mustache, his eyebrows, and the slits of his eyes, creating five distinct planes across his face. His pompadour catches an errant sun ray.
3: Yeah, I mean, he's like a rockabilly dude, which is a big red flag to me, just in general.
4: The fifth tab is the map with directions to his barbershop. A short, nearly straight line measures the distance between you. 5 minutes.
3: He's right there next to you. That's so wild, actually. It's kind of, like, baffling.
4: The sixth tab is the barbershop's Yelp reviews, in which your father is rated from a scale of 0 to 5 stars, with additional notes included. He averages about 4.1. According to the anecdotal evidence in these reviews, he is either the nicest or the worst man they've ever met. He's unforgiving of lateness, condescending, rude, a quote, complete ass, or fastidious, a perfectionist, the best men's barber in town.
3: Here's a really good picture of his face that I can see up close.
5: Mm-hmm.
3: The one where he's standing behind the barber chair. Wow. Wow. That's our daddy right there. I see you in him.

0: Thanks for doing all the hard work finding all that.
1: No, thank you. I love you.
0: You're welcome, I guess. I don't know what you're thanking me for.
1: Well, you're the one who found the name, so
0: I mean it's
1: not all people. Not all my work.
0: I know it's not, but thank you.
1: Alright.
0: Yeah, I love you.
1: Alright. I love you too, brother. Let me keep in the loop.
0: Yeah, I'll text you tonight. Bye.
1: Okay. All right. Love you. Bye.
0: See you then. Bye.
2: It's summer in Los Angeles, 2021. You are 28 years old, and you have a routine. You wake up, you answer an endless stream of work emails and Slack messages, which fill you with an unearned rage and dread. You smoke weed, which relaxes you or puts you on edge with no in-between. You cook chicken and coconut rice and eat it standing at the wall-mounted table in your narrow kitchen. Sometimes, your friend Sarah picks you up, and you drive around LA, attempting to commit to memory the geography around you. You forget it by the time you've walked through the front door. You smoke a cigarette in the parking lot behind your apartment. You scroll on Instagram. You swipe on dating apps.
3: I'm going to record myself on Tinder because that is what I have been doing lately.
2: You can't say exactly what you're looking for. It's easier to say what you are not.
3: Bio says, hiking, comma, gym, 5'9". No. 1,000 miles away, no. No. Meh. A little vanilla. No. No. No.
2: You don't want to date an artist. Too earnest. You don't want to date a banker or a real estate agent. And frankly, bankers and real estate agents don't really want to date you either. Your teeth are slightly crooked. You have never in your adult life seen your abs without yanking the pouch down on your stomach. Also, you're bad with money.
3: His job is entrepreneur, which, what the f*** is an entrepreneur? I'm going to say no.
2: No athletes. You smoke and drink and do drugs that keep you from waking up before sunrise.
3: He plays golf with his friends. Yeah, this is not going to work. Just a picture with no bad vibes today. Text over it. No, thank you.
2: You don't want to date someone who only has white friends, but you're also afraid to date someone who is so connected to their cultural background that you feel like a white person in comparison, with your unplaceable face, Afro, and Gaelic name.
3: Far leftist progressive. Oh, okay. And hella cute. Oh, wow. This is the funniest part too, is that like you get all in your head about saying yes, saying no, and then they never swipe for you. So it's sort of a useless exercise.
4: Hello, baby.
5: Hi, Mama.
4: How are you?
5: Good. How are you doing?
4: I'm doing good. I saw your brother yesterday. It was super sweet.
5: There you are.
4: Hello? Yeah.
5: Yeah.
4: So, how are you feeling about what he wants to do?
2: The truth is, you don't feel anything about meeting your father. You know that in theory, this is big. You're about to meet someone who once meant something to you, and now means something else. But you won't be sure what until he's in front of you.
5: I don't know. It's cool. I don't know. I don't know how do I feel about it? It's hard to say, you know?
4: Well, I love you guys, and I hope that you get what you need from it. And, yeah, I'm glad you're doing it together.
2: You find an email address on the barbershop's website. You click into the always open email tab on your computer and start a new message. Your first words to your birth father will forever be archived in your inbox between updates to your credit score, calendar reminders of work deadlines, and your lease renewal. The cursor ticks an even measure on the blank draft. This blank space must be filled with something specific. A particular alchemy must take place, a certain tone struck. Whatever fills this space must be firm, but not aggressive. Humble, but not shrinking.
0: Do you have any idea how to start?
5: How about, hello, I know this is a bit out of the blue,
6: but I'm sending this message on behalf of my brother and I. We think you are our biological father.
0: Start with that preface thing you're talking about. We're not looking to get anything from you.
6: How about this? I know this is a bit out of the blue, but I'm sending this message on behalf of my brother and I. We think you are our biological father. We're not...
0: That sounds so formal and weird.
6: We don't need anything from you. We're not asking for anything.
0: I might want to ask him for something. I'll be like, hey, can you pay for my schooling?
6: Connor, please don't ruin this before we've even had the chance to meet him. Please.
0: I won't. Yeah, it still sounds formal. It still sounds like,
6: what do you?
0: We'd love to talk, blah, blah, blah, blah, blah. But you could be like, we think that you might be our biological father, whatever. We were really hoping that we could meet you and fill in the blank, something personal.
6: We're both nearly 30.
0: Yeah.
6: And have always wondered about who you were.
0: Yeah, that sounds good to me. Does that sound good to you?
6: Yeah, I'm sending it.
0: All right.
6: Ready? Three?
0: Yeah. Smash that mother button. Sorry. Yeah, okay. I'm ready. You can count down if you want.
6: What should I put as the subject line?
0: Say, like, Happy Father's Day.
6: Papa, can you hear me? No. are you my daddy?
0: long lost kid in search of biological father.
6: It's a long subject. Just...
0: Dad? Question mark.
6: I'm just going to put a hello from Connor and Sarah. How about that?
0: Reaching out.
6: All right. One, two, three. All right, I did it.
0: Nice. Now we wait.
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0: This American Life. We are in the middle of excerpts from Sarah Quevedo's new series, Reaching Out. Let's pick up where we left off.
1: You wait 4 days to hear back, but nothing. There's no way to know the message was received, that it didn't end up in a spam folder, or that a coworker didn't delete it, assuming it was a phishing scam. But the notion of these possibilities is enough to convince you that it's worth reaching out once more. So, you call the shop.
2: Hello?
3: Hello?
2: Hi.
1: He's in the bathroom, says the voice on the other end of the line.
2: So it's Sayre, S-A-Y-R-E, yeah, and Connor, C-O-N-N-O-R.
1: You leave your names and number.
2: Sure, it's 510.
3: What do you think? Do you think he's actually in the bathroom?
2: I don't know. It's like one of those things that could be true, but it also could be a really lame excuse, and it's hard to know.
3: Yeah. Well, if he calls you tonight, you just let me know.
2: Yeah, I will.
1: You don't hear back, and you don't call back either. You and Connor don't even discuss it. It seems to go without saying that to reach out a third time with no response would be pathetic. Sometimes in the weeks after, you find yourself driving past your father's shop. You peer through the window, hoping to catch his face. It's not that it particularly matters to you. You've just become habituated to looking for him.

0: You've gone out alone again tonight. In the months since quarantine was lifted, this has become your weekend routine. You stay out at your neighborhood bar until close, with your back to the wall and your eyes on the door. You're waiting for someone to walk in who will change the course of your evening. Hours pass like this, lost continents floating at the bottom of your pint glass. At an interval of every hour, you ask the universe for a sign that it's time to go home. But if it's sent, you are too busy watching the door to notice.
1: All right. I am walking home. I'm drunk.
0: Last call is over. Now you're stumbling home. Feeling bad for yourself, of course.
1: Thought that stupidly. Thought that if I went to the nearby gay bar next to my house that I might meet someone, but no.
0: You're on Santa Monica Boulevard now. The leather bar you visit on other nights, sometimes the same night, is to your left. You won't go in tonight. You're already too drunk. This circuit is your Bermuda Triangle, and somewhere along the vertices, you black out. The only evidence of whoever is navigating your body is in these recordings.
1: Nothing's nothing. It's all bull. All of it.
0: 'To attempt to intuit what bullshit you are referring to from this side of the veil is impossible. Could be anything. The bullshit of this age, this time, the bullshit of leaving your home only to find that the world is exactly as you left it, but with more rules, more distance, more death and indifference. The bullshit of risking disease waiting for someone to notice you at a bar. The bullshit of knowing that's a waste of time. The bullshit of wanting it anyway. The bullshit of steeling yourself against disappointment by expecting nothing, only to find yourself still disappointed when nothing is exactly what you receive. And then this, whatever this is.
1: I think I'm gonna pee.
0: Tomorrow's headache creeping in as you piss behind a tree. Same bullshit. Your bullshit. Followed by a bean burrito at 7-Eleven.
1: Same bullshit. Every day. Same bullshit. Every day. Nothing matters.

0: Connor and you know there is only one option left. You have to go and meet your father in person. But you haven't talked much since calling your father's shop, and choosing a date is an overture in your conversation with no resolution.
1: How's it going?
2: What are you doing?
1: Good. I just woke up a bit ago. I'm going to take a shower.
2: Oh, nice. You just woke up?
1: A little bit ago.
2: It's 1:30.
1: I know.
2: That's crazy.
1: You never sent me dates.
2: I know, because a bunch of things happened. Which, why I was calling you about. Anyway, dude. I'm really distracted. I'm sorry.
1: I know. Why did you call me while you were doing something else? You want to just...
2: You can tell?
1: Just tell me. Yeah, but finish one thing and then do the other. Don't do both at the same time. Just choose one thing and then do the other.
2: You're grumpy.
1: I am grumpy.
2: Not my fault.
1: It's not your fault, but don't call people while you're doing other things.
2: You want to talk at a better time. When you're less hungover.
1: Yeah, I've been trying to get a date. I've been trying to get a date from you for like the last 2 weeks. So just tell me.
2: I know. Well, Sarah, it's really f***ing hard with what I do for work. I don't think you really understand that. And I don't blame you for it. It's just like, there's like an understanding of seasonal work that I don't think you get. But it's like, you really like, you just like kind of put your life on the line and really hope that you get work. You know, I don't have as much freedom as you in some sense.
1: I mean, do you want to do it? I guess, like, that's the thing I want to figure out.
2: Do I want to?
1: Yeah, I mean, do you want to do it? Like, I guess, do we have to see him? Like, I don't know. Like, what are we going to do? Like, go up to him and, like, what are we going to get out of that, you know?
2: I don't know. I mean, I just want to talk to him. I want to meet him. I want to know his health problems. I want to know his family's. You know, I don't know. Just basic things like that. See what he's like. If he's cool. If he likes to party. I don't know. You don't know. Definitely a story. What do you want out of it?
0: Connor wants to meet your father on the most physical plane. Cash, genetics, ancestry. You're not sure what you want. It's hard to say without knowing what you can ask for.
1: I don't know if I want anything out of it.
2: Yeah. I think that's okay too. But, you know, I guess if you don't want to do it, I'm not going to do it either. You know, I'll do it if you want to do it.
1: I want to do it because you want to do it. So
2: I said, I guess we'll both do it.
0: One day, you find yourself standing across the street from your birth father's shop. You don't intend to show up. It's as if you've come out of a trance. You look up, and you're there. The fall's high sun beats down on your shoulders as you stare through the window.
3: Did you see him?
1: Mm-hmm. I smoked a cigarette and watched him work.
3: What was that like for you?
0: You watch what you believe is your father's silhouette. His hands working over the client's head. 4 months since you emailed, 4 months since you called, and all you have to show for it is this impotent act.
1: And I felt sort of like, you can't be to me, you know? I'm like, you can't affect me, you can't stop me from being here, you know? And I guess maybe a little hurt too, like the feeling of like, oh wow, like you're just like, continuing to live your life like you always have, you know. Like, I did think about the fact that we, like, sent him an email and gave him a call and left our number, and that he's, like, you know, still gets to live his life like he's, like, nothing is different, you know?
0: The reason language so often fails us, despite eons of development, is not that we fail to choose the right words or that others stop short of hearing and then comprehending us. but that another, more honest meaning is forged between and apart from what we say, in silence. Silence, unlike language, cannot be improved upon. It has its own clarifying syntax. It reveals what we are too afraid to put into words. It is in these ellipses that our full intention and meaning are revealed. And perhaps it is our unwillingness to accept what silence declares, where our suffering truly begins.
3: So you want to confront him. What is it that you want to, what do you want to achieve with the confrontation?
1: I just want him to know that we exist and that, yeah, and that it hurts that he didn't acknowledge us, but also that we'll be fine without him.
3: By saying those things, you feel like what? Like what will happen?
1: I don't know. I guess in a weird way, like I feel like I will be able to like get over my issues. you know, like I feel like, yeah, I feel like it'll be like I, you know, it's like I can finally move past that one thing, you know?

0: You write your message on a blank sheet of printer paper torn in half. Of all of your attempted correspondences, this one is the most to the point. Name and intention. Why bother with anything else? Hi, you write. We're your sons. We've tried reaching out to you. We'd like to meet you. We've booked your 5 o'clock appointment. We'll be waiting across the street in front of the cafe and would love to speak. Connor and Sayer.
1: I'm gonna write his name on the front.
2: Yeah.
1: I mean, the thing is, too, is what if he's right there?
2: I mean, we're gonna hand it to him.
1: Yeah.
2: So he is gonna be right there.
1: How are you gonna do that?
0: You have booked your birth father's last appointment of the day at his barber shop. When he calls you up for your haircut, you'll hand him the note, telling him to meet you across the street.
1: How are you gonna do that?
2: Walk up to him and go, be like, hi, I'm your 5 o'clock. One of us will have to do it. I'm your 5 o'clock. Hand it to him and then we'll walk out.
1: Do you wanna do that?
2: I can do it. Do you wanna do it?
1: No.
2: Okay.
1: Not at all.
0: It's spring of 2022 in Los Angeles. You are 29 years old. It's been nearly a year since you first sent your email to your birth father asking to meet. Nearly 2 years to the day since Connor first called you and asked to look for your birth father. Now your brother is here in front of you, hunched in front of the mirror, pulling his hair into two loose braids.
2: It's 4:23 p.m.
3: We should probably get going.
2: Yeah, we should get going because we're going to need time to park and stuff too. You ready, Connor?
3: Yeah. Just make sure I have everything.
0: You're both quiet as you walk out the door.
2: You can get in.
0: Okay. Okay.
1: How are you feeling?
2: I'm scared. I'm nervous.
1: Yeah. What are you nervous about?
2: That he's gonna be mean.
1: Yeah. Well, he doesn't really have the right to be mean.
2: Yeah, but that doesn't stop anyone from being mean.
1: No, I know. But I don't know. I mean, I feel defensive of you. So if he was mean to us, I'd think about it as he's mean to you, where I'd care more, I guess.
2: That's mostly what I'm afraid of him being mean to you, too. I don't really care what he says to me. I don't want him to hurt you.
1: Same here.
0: You pull down the driveway and onto the mile that separates you from your birth father. This street is ordinary to you now. In the nearly 2 years you have lived here, you have driven it hundreds of times, walked it, drunk, sweaty, in the rain. You've kissed strangers on this street, at midnight, mouth full of ash.
2: What time is it?
1: It's 4:34. Okay. Okay. Well, we're outside of it. This somehow got so much harder now that we're here.
0: You are now 20 minutes early, which gives Connor time to reconsider the plan entirely.
1: Do you think we should try? I know we plan on doing the note, but do you think that we should call him?
2: Yeah, but we already tried calling.
1: But we call his barbershop and be like, hey, I got an appointment for him at 5 o'clock. We'll say, yeah, sure, let me check.
2: And then what? Say and exactly then, what's in the note. Say we're outside.
1: Hey, yeah, this is your son's.
2: What if he hangs up?
1: Then we go in there.
2: And do what?
1: We'd say, you. I don't know. I'm okay with doing that. I've always wanted to say, you to dad. Do you want to go in together? Would that make you feel better about it?
0: I mean, if you want to, I'm done.
1: I want him to look at us in the case that he decides that he doesn't want to deal with it, so that he can at least do it once. If he decides to avoid conversation with us, at least going in there and him seeing our face, I can be like, hey, I'm here, and I see you.

0: Okay. 2 minutes. One minute till five. Okay. You ready?
1: You?
0: As ready as I can be.
2: The first words your birth father ever says to you. Do you have an appointment?
0: Yeah, five.
2: You sit down and wait your turn. You can barely get yourself to look up at him. You fix your eyes first on the wine-colored tiles, then the client's sneakers, slack against the footrest, the shapeless, oversized black barber's tarp. Then, your father's hands as he trims stray hairs, chatting easily over the jazz music playing softly over the speakers. The walls are lined with framed photographs of what you assume were once famous Hollywood actors, whose faces you do not recognize and names you do not know. In the corner, the magazine rack full of vintage Playboy magazines. Your birth father brushes clean his client's forehead and nape with a blonde duster brush, says goodbye cheerily. He glances over at you and Connor and then calmly walks to the back door of the shop. He disappears for 5 seconds, then 10, then 15. He returns with a broom and slowly, methodically, sweeps the hair into a dustbin and then the trash. You imagine everything leading up to this moment from his point of view. Today, he woke up, probably had a coffee, kissed his wife goodbye, drove to work, attended to some regulars, made small talk about the relief of 70-degree weather or the impending invasion of Ukraine as he lined up their beards and hairlines, took a quick lunch break, scrolled on Facebook on his phone. 10 minutes ago, he probably looked up at the clock, saw two young guys walk in, and felt a wave of relief. The last customers. As he finished sweeping the hair into a bin, he was probably hit with the feeling of relaxation that comes with knowing that the day is nearly done. Now, he calls those boys up to the chair. One of them, the curly-haired one, who can barely look him in the eye, pulls a note from his pocket and hands it to him. His name is written on the front. And both boys walk out, wordlessly. And now, what has been, up until this moment, a very ordinary day, has become a monumental one in just a few seconds.

0: So what you just heard was made of excerpts from the first three episodes of Reaching Out. The podcast comes from Futuro and KCRW. We are right now leaving off the story in the middle of episode three, and I really encourage you to go hear what is about to happen. Some big, big turns are right ahead. It's very satisfying. Then episode four comes out later this week, and you can actually listen to all six episodes right now if you subscribe to Futuro Plus. Reaching Out is produced, written, and sound designed by Sarah Quevedo, editing by Maria Garcia, original music by Lucy Little, mixed by Stephanie LeBeau, executive produced by Maria Garcia and Marlon Bishop. The people who put our show together today include Nadia Raymond, who produced this episode, Adrian Lilly, Tobin Lowe, Andrea Marks, Stone Nelson, Ruthie Petito, Anthony Roman, Ruby Schwartz, Lily Sullivan, Francis Swanson, Christopher Sotala, Julie Whitaker, and Diane Wu. Our managing editor, Sara Abdurrahman, our senior editors, David Kestenbaum and Nancy Updike. Our executive editor is Emmanuel Berry. 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Thanks as always to our program's co-founder, Mr. Troy Malatia. You know, whenever he returns from lunch, this is what he says to me. I don't know what to make of it.
1: I'm back. Your mommy's back.
0: Thanks, I guess. I'm Ira Glass. Back next week with more stories of This American Life. But now I got to let you go.
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4: That's today's guest, Kyle MacLachlan in Twin Peaks, one of the most eccentric series on pre-cable TV. It was created by David Lynch, who also made the groundbreaking film Blue Velvet, starring MacLachlan. But their first movie together flopped. MacLachlan has a new memoir. Also, Andy Greenberg from Wired magazine describes the story he broke about a cybercrime operation in Southeast Asia that entraps computer engineers into participating in schemes that defraud victims around the world of billions of dollars. And I'll tell him about a cyber scam that fraudulently uses our show's identity. And book critic Maureen Corrigan reviews Min-Jin Lee's new novel. Maureen says it's an overwhelming reading experience. First News.
6: Live from NPR News in Washington, I'm Linda Kenyon. Hundreds rallied in Ithaca, New York today in support of the former Cornell University student known as Jane Doe. The woman says she was raped by several fraternity members at an on-campus party in 2024. Celia Clark reports from member station WSKG.
7: We believe you, Jane Doe.
8: People held signs saying essays are not punishment for rape, and we are Jane Doe. Elliot Larson is a student at neighboring Ithaca College and one of the rally's organizers. They say it's all for Jane Doe.
9: I feel like it's really important for her to see that her community is standing with her and we're standing behind her and we don't accept the mishandling of her case by Cornell.
8: New York Governor Kathy Hochul sent a message that was read at the rally reiterating her commitment to change state laws on sexual assault and consent. More public protests in Ithaca are scheduled over the next few weeks. For NPR News, I'm Celia Clark in Ithaca.
6: Supreme Court Justice Samuel Alito may be deciding his future on the court. NPR's Carrie Johnson reports.
10: Justice Alito tells CBS News he's considered retiring from the court. Alito, who's 76 years old, was appointed by President George W. Bush. He's already served 20 years on the Supreme Court and written major decisions reversing the right to abortion and paring back the Voting Rights Act. Any justice's decision to retire before 2028 could set off a political tug of war. Senate Republicans famously refused to even meet with President Obama's nominee, Merrick Garland, because they said it was too close to an election. Carrie Johnson, NPR News.
6: Days before the first anniversary of the Gaza ceasefire, new assessments by UN agencies warn basic human needs are not being met.
11: The World Health Organization said Friday the approval process for medical supplies can last 2.5 months for Israeli clearance. And if the supplies are rejected, the process starts over. Israeli authorities classify some restricted equipment as dual use with potential military applications. But the WHO disputes that characterization, noting many are standard medical supplies used globally. Meanwhile, the World Food Program warns a funding shortfall is cutting the number of people receiving monthly food assistance to 600,000, down from 1.1 million. That leaves two-thirds of Gaza's population in crisis-level hunger. And with winter approaching, the UN notes about 1.7 million people remain displaced, many without adequate shelter, water, or sanitation. Anas Baba, NPR News, Gaza.
6: A Pentagon spokesperson confirms the U.S. Air Force has brought home bombers stationed at a U.S.-run military base in England. It was site of an attempted terror attack. You're listening to NPR News. This weekend, some 2,000 people gathered in Big Bear, California, about 90 miles east of Los Angeles, to mourn the loss of Jackie the Eagle. Jackie was made famous by a 24/7 live stream. She died in August after receiving intensive medical care following a scuffle with two younger eagles. Madison Ament from member station KVCR has the story.
12: Bird singers from the Uhavuotam of San Manuel Nation open the ceremony at a ski resort that overlooks Big Bear Lake, where Jackie fished. During the music, a plane drew J's for Jackie in the sky. Many in the crowd wore Jackie t-shirts and clutched Jackie stuffed animals as they listened to government officials eulogize Jackie. Leslie Anderberg, who watched the live stream for a decade, summed up the thoughts of many when she said Jackie inspired her.
13: She gave me peace. She was a very loving mother. I think she just made us better people.
12: Jackie's remains will be distributed to Native American tribes to be used for religious purposes. For NPR News, I'm Madison Ament in Big Bear.
6: Amazon says it's investing more than $1 billion over the next 5 years into communities where it operates data centers. The company says investments are for education, job training, water preservation projects, and local priorities. Amazon is taking these steps amid growing backlash from politicians and consumers over data centers. Many cite concerns about the major use of resources, including power and water. I'm Linda Kenyon, NPR News, in Washington.
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18: Diane, 11:30 a.m., February 24th. Entering the town of Twin Peaks. It's 5 miles south of the Canadian border, 12 miles west of the state line. Never seen so many trees in my life. As W.C. Fields would say, I'd rather be here than Philadelphia.
4: You may recognize that as my guest Kyle MacLachlan in the first episode of the David Lynch TV series Twin Peaks, as FBI Special Agent Dale Cooper recording a message as he drives. At the time, Twin Peaks was the strangest, most dreamlike series ever on TV. Like a lot of dreams, the meaning of the imagery and story were often elliptical, hard to interpret. To everyone's surprise, Twin Peaks became a big hit. MacLachlan says he wouldn't have become the person he is without David Lynch. Just months after acting school, MacLachlan seemed destined for a meteoric rise. Lynch was making an adaptation of Frank Herbert's 1965 science fiction novel Dune, and he cast the young MacLachlan as the lead. Along with the part came a multi-picture deal with its producer, Dino De Laurentiis. After the movie flopped, the deal was canceled. MacLachlan had to rewrite his plans and wasn't sure how. His next break came when Lynch cast him in Blue Velvet, which was a turning point in American film for its nightmarish imagery and threatening performances. Lynch and MacLachlan teamed up again for the TV series Twin Peaks and The Return of Twin Peaks, and for the Twin Peaks movie Fire Walk With Me. While MacLachlan was writing his new memoir, Lynch died. The memoir is called Fictional Selves. The title is a reference to who people think he is based on his roles and who he really is, and how confusing that can be for him. You may also know Kyle MacLachlan from his roles, including Showgirls, Sex and the City, Desperate Housewives, Portlandia, Overcompensating, and Fallout. Kyle MacLachlan, welcome to Fresh Air, and congratulations on your memoir.
19: I'm very grateful to be here, and thank you for having me on the show.
4: So in the scene we just heard, David Lynch was in the back seat of the car directing you as you read that message you were recording. Is it reassuring to have your director in the back seat, or does it make you more self-conscious?
19: It's both. First of all, I, and we'll get into David and our relationship, but having him near always made me feel better. So that wasn't even part of it, because there was never I never felt there was judgment coming from David. It was always just joy and pleasure. In a strange way, I think the pressure was really sort of self-delivered by me. And it's like, I want to do a great job here, and I want to get everything the way I imagine it to be. And David's help and input was always to expand what I'd started, and just more to think about, more colors, more ideas, more suggestions about how to really deepen and enrich the character, the scene, the moment, whatever it might call for.
4: You write that you didn't use your real speaking voice for the role. What did you change?
19: Well, it was heavily influenced by David, because I recognized that Cooper shared so many of David's quirks, I guess, personality, attitudes. So I tried
4: straight-laced but weird.
19: yeah, just a little bit off, right? And I feel like, I don't know, it's oftentimes things come and I do them and I'm like, I'm not exactly sure why I'm doing it this way, but I'm just going to trust it. But it was kind of a, now listen, Sheriff, and it had a little bit of almost a nasal quality to it. And David's speaking voice, not all the time, but he can be, he'd be Kale. Hey, sorry, I'm thinking below. Blowing out the speakers here, but it had a certain pitch, and I just found myself kind of burrowing into that.
4: David Lynch, who was your mentor, your director, and your good lifelong friend, died while you were writing the memoir. How did his death change what you wanted to say, change the mood of the rest of the book, change your mood while you were writing it?
19: Well, yeah, at first it was a significant loss, and obviously when someone passes so suddenly like that, it's there's a shock, and you just disbelief. And the beautiful thing about a memoir is that you then can go back and say, and from that I grew to this, or I learned this, or this changed in me. Obviously, I didn't know how he would feel about some of the stories that I tell, some of the difficult times that we went through as friends and as creatives. He was such a private person, you know, that to share those intimacies and those you know those moments, I felt like he would need to be okay with that.
4: You didn't want to feel like you were violating him.
19: I didn't.
4: Is there an example of one of those dark times that you refer to in your relationship with Lynch?
19: Yeah, we, during the course of the making of Twin Peaks, the original Twin Peaks, there was a struggle. I felt I was definitely trying to, you know, it wasn't the sinking ship necessarily, but I felt like I was trying to, like, keep something afloat that I didn't know how to keep afloat. I didn't have the skill set. I didn't have the knowledge.
4: Well, David Lynch had left the series during the second season, and he was the sensibility behind the show. So with him gone, there were new writers, and you felt as like the person whose point of view we most often see, and as someone who was very close to Lynch, that you should be an anchor and you should help keep the ship afloat.
19: I did feel that responsibility, and it was difficult. And at the same time, I'm like, I can't blame anyone. Honestly, knowing David as I did and his personality and his creative self, running a show is not what David wants to do. Every day is going to be a different place, you know. So it was foolish of me to expect that he would remain in place and basically be there every day and do the writing and answer the questions and all the things that a good showrunner has to do. So that wasn't the answer. But there was no answer. There was no, what can we do to bring back that essence you talk about, that thing, you know, that made Twin Peaks so special, which is really David and Mark Frost, the co-creator, because it was really the combination of the two of them. But in terms of the direction and the unusual nature of Twin Peaks, the mood, that's pretty much David. And it came back.

0: during the air, and everybody was like, oh my gosh, everything, we can breathe. The creative energy had returned, you know, and then it was taken away again, you know, and you're like, oh, and you can't help but yearn for that when it's not there.
1: Lynch had a way of getting to the dark underside of things, the things that aren't necessarily visible, the people who you don't necessarily know who are kind of crazy. And the danger that you may be attracted to in some way, but if you're in the middle of it, it's really dangerous. It's like not fun. So I'm wondering, acting in so much of David Lynch's work and being absorbed in his sensibility, did it bring out a dark side of you that you hadn't been in touch with so much before?
0: You know, I think there was only one instance in the newest season, The Twin Peaks Return. I played three different characters, actually a few others, but three main characters during the filming of that. And one of those characters was, as you described, very dark, psychopath. And that was really the only time I felt like, okay, I am now going to enter into a dark world. And that was a deliberate putting on of the character in the morning when I got to set. And that would happen as I was getting my makeup done, and then I would put on the wardrobe. And as I put on everything, I began to, you know, breathe like that character. At the end of the day, I was like, I am now ready to get, to let this guy go. And it was such a relief. I said, I do not want to carry any of this energy back to my home, back to my family. And I left and put him away in the closet, in the trailer, when I would get undressed and get back into my regular clothes.
1: Did you feel like Lynch saw something dark in you that you'd been trying to keep distance from?
0: Yeah, I think so. I think, you know, when we did that, we'd known each other for 30 years, you know, so he had seen behavior from me, and I'm pretty good at hiding that, but he had seen it, you know, as a good friend would. And, you know, he creates these incredible worlds, incredible environments, and slightly separate realities. And I recognized pretty early on, particularly in Blue Velvet, that I was tasked with the job of going into these worlds, maintaining an innocence, which got singed, let's say, in Blue Velvet, until I came back out again. But ultimately, I was the audience's guide into a very scary place and dealing with a scary situation and an extremely scary person, and Frank Booth, played so brilliantly by Dennis Hopper. And I understood that, and I saw that, and I said, okay, this is, it's like I'm sort of David's submersible. And, you know, it's not alter ego, it's not, you know, doppelganger, whatever. I feel like it's more of a submersible. So I'm tethered to the mothership, right? But then I'm now kind of on my own exploring this dark place.
1: That's a great analogy. Was it frightening acting opposite Dennis Hopper, because he is so scary in that movie? He's so, like, out of control, and he inhales some kind of drug from a gas mask, which makes him even more threatening. And he's so believable in the role. I mean, he puts everything into it, and he's doing it right in your face in some scenes.
0: Yes, he is.
1: So what was, like, did you experience actual fear from him?
0: Yes, I did. I did. It was so funny because Dennis was so charming, so lovely, so delightful, so soft-spoken, so much fun, you know, around the set and, you know, during filming and the trailers and stuff. And the minute we were getting into the environment to shoot and he began to sort of descend into character, I didn't need to do anything to her. All I needed to do was stand there in the scene and react, basically, to what he was giving me, because it was incredibly frightening and manipulative. And I was truly in shock. And then we would cut, and he'd, you know, he'd do that great, gotcha on that, you know, with a Hopper laugh, you know. And I was just like, oh my God, Dennis, you were so frightening. And he said, yeah, I know. He really loved the role. He really played the heck out of that.
1: My guest is actor Kyle MacLachlan.

0: His new memoir is called Fictional Selves. More of our conversation after a break. I'm Terry Gross, and this is Fresh Air Weekend.
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2: 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Trammers pushed carts. Timbermen, mule tenders, tool nippers. 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Another crew worked equally hard in sunlight. Blacksmiths forged and fixed things, alongside engineers and mechanics who tended steam engines to lift the ore out of the earth so sorters could sift through each load by hand, for which you might earn a daily wage of $2, about $60 today. That was the workforce, men, women, even children, who pulled the wealth from the earth that shaped Colorado history. 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
0: This is Fresh Air Weekend. I'm Terry Gross. Let's get back to my interview with Kyle MacLachlan. His new memoir is called Fictional Selves. He became known for his starring roles in the David Lynch film Blue Velvet and Lynch's TV series Twin Peaks. He's been in a lot more since then. When you were young, your father changed careers. Instead of doing what his father wanted him to do, which was be a lawyer, he was very unhappy as a lawyer. So he changed careers and went into finance. I think he became a stockbroker. Did that give you a sense of permission to pursue what you were really passionate about, which was acting, as opposed to doing something that had more security?
3: Yeah. That was part of the deal. His father, my grandfather, wanted him to become a lawyer, which was of the time and place, and certainly the family history, was my grandfather's attempt to sort of have my father propel forward, you know, and never have to have the life that he had, which was very difficult, you know, traveling salesman, kind of difficult. And my dad went to law school, and he passed the bar, and he started work in practice in Yakima. He changed careers when I was 5 or 6 or 7, somewhere in there, very young and not really aware of what was happening. That change affected his relationship with his father, with my grandfather, and there was definitely some icing that went on there. And they didn't, you know, the story goes they didn't speak for a couple of years. Then gradually that thawed, and everything was fine. But my dad was happy as a broker. He loved it. And I think from that experience, my dad never insisted that me or my brothers pursue a certain career. There was conversation. There was like, hey, what about, you know, this? But it was never like, you do this or we're disowning you kind of thing.
0: So you were 23, just a few months out of drama school, when you auditioned for your first movie, which was Lynch's adaptation of the 1965 Frank Herbert science fiction novel Dune, which is set on a desert planet. The movie was released in 1984. You first read Dune when you were 14. You used to write quotes from Dune on the blackboard in high school, and one of the quotes that you put on the blackboard, it's a line, it's a paragraph that you get to say at a key moment in the film adaptation of Dune. So what was it like for you to actually inhabit the part with the quote that you put on the blackboard when you were in high school because the novel meant so much to you?
3: Isn't it just the strangest thing, Terry? I mean, there's no way I could have ever imagined the love that I had for this book when I was 14, 15, perfect age as a young man to read this heroic journey of a boy on the cusp of manhood who is unaware that he's been brought to this point through generations, like thousands of generations of breeding to culminate in this, basically a super being, not unlike Neo, I guess, in the Matrix, the One, you know. And to have this strong connection to that character to the point where it really sort of sustained me through those very difficult junior high years and high school years, to, you know, get a call on my answering machine saying, there's a casting agent coming to Seattle and they want to meet you for the role of Paul in Dune. And I thought for sure this was a complete joke. You know, it's been 40 years or something more years. I don't think I have yet sort of figured out how. Maybe I don't think I'll ever figure out how that happened.
0: So I want to read the full quote here. I'd rather you do it, but you want to do the whole thing?
3: I don't know if I can remember it. I'm not going to get it exactly right.
0: It starts with, I must not fear.
3: I must not fear. Fear is a mind killer. Fear is the little death that brings total obliteration. I will face my fear. I will permit it to pass over me and through me. And when my fear is gone, I will turn and see where it has gone. No, I don't have exactly, the last part's not exactly right, but you basically turn and see where the fear has gone, and only I will remain, is the last line.
0: So you had big expectations. You had a multi-picture deal with Dino De Laurentiis, with Dune yeah. being the first, several sequels, and then other films as well. And then the film flopped, the deal was canceled, and suddenly you were just floating. I mean, there was also a clause in your contract that there was a certain amount of time, 2 years, in which you wouldn't be allowed to be in any other movies. I guess they wanted, like, a fresh face. So, like, I mean, it wasn't even a question of not having auditions or not getting parts. You weren't allowed to. So you went to Europe instead and you know, had to figure out the next part of your life. Yeah. And that changed when David Lynch sent you the script for Blue Velvet.
3: David actually gave me Blue Velvet during the filming of Dune. So we were actually shooting, and he sent me the script that I found incredibly exciting. We were going to film that right after Dune was released. Dune was released, and we were meant to go film that in January or February of that year, when Dune was sadly, you know, was not well received. Everything, as you said, fell away.
0: Oh, was Blue Velvet supposed to be part of that deal, one of the pictures that you'd make for Dino De Laurentiis?
3: It was one of the what they call the non-Dune option pictures that I was required to do for the company. But, gosh, it was like the street with tumbleweeds going down. You know, there was nothing going on. And there was no way for me to hedge. Let's say I'd finished filming Dune and then I was allowed to work. I could have used the potential of what Dune was going to be to maybe nail down a couple other leading type roles in interesting films that I could have banked.
0: You've had two relationships with people who you were acting with. One was with Laura Dern when you were in Blue Velvet. That relationship lasted a long time. You fell in love while your characters were falling in love on screen. And you and Lara Flynn Boyle fell in love when you were doing Twin Peaks. So how did chemistry on screen affect falling in love, and how did falling in love affect chemistry on screen?
3: Well, Laura is just magical. She's one of our great actresses. Laura was so present. And the things that Jeffrey and Sandy were experiencing together, you know, Kyle and Laura were experiencing together as well. And, you know, there's your character life, screen life, and then there's your real life, you know, and these were definitely blending. And honestly, I don't think, you know, David didn't necessarily discourage it either. He said, you know, you recognize that this is actually something that is going to be good for the film. And he really loved the idea that Jeffrey and Sandy were going to be a couple. And that's a crazy thing about David. The worlds that he creates are real, you know, in his mind. They exist. So the fact that this was happening was very pleasing to him.
0: David Lynch and Isabella Rossellini, one of the stars of the film, they had a relationship too. So that must have been just like so unusual. And I think you were all staying, I'm not sure about Isabella Rossellini, but at least three of you were at the same bed and breakfast.
3: Yeah, so Isabella and Laura were at the same bed and breakfast. I had a separate place, but I was over at Laura's place all the time. And then David had a place out on the beach. He had a place out there. We were filming in Wilmington. You know, we were all pretty, I don't know if respectful is the word, but we were not running around making out of every corner of the set. You know, it was like, we were like trying to keep it low-key. But there was definitely a lot of love around on the set, which was kind of remarkable considering the tone was quite dark and intense. And I think what happens sometimes on films, at least in this case, the positivity, the love, the joy that was there kind of carried us through some of the darker scenes, darker moments, of which there were quite a few.
0: Mm-hmm.
3: But we were able to separate somehow, you know, who we were with who these characters were in a, I think, a very healthy way.
0: Kyle MacLachlan, thank you so much for talking with us. I really appreciate it.
3: Terry, it's just been a complete pleasure. I'm such a huge fan. Thank you for having me on the show.
0: Kyle MacLachlan's new memoir is called Fictional Selves.

0: This is Fresh Air Weekend. I'm Terry Gross. Minjin Lee's new novel, American Hagwon, is the third in her projected four-novel series about the Korean diaspora. Pachinko, the second in the series, was a finalist for the National Book Award. Our book critic, Maureen Corrigan, says she didn't think Pachinko could be topped until she read American Hagwon. Here's her review.
1: Minjin Lee's new novel, American Hagwon, has been nearly 10 years in the making. If it had taken 20, I'd still wonder how she held all these stories, these lives, such pain and love in her imagination for the time it took to find the words to embody them on the page. A simultaneously sweeping but intimate novel about the complexities of immigration, the fragile promise of America, and the purpose of education. American Hagwon is also a classic page-turner, populated by characters who are hard to leave behind at the end of 600-plus pages. It's an overwhelming reading experience, one that appeals to the head as well as the heart. The Ko family is at the center of this teeming narrative, which spans the years 1992 to 2007. When we meet them, John and Helen Ko have just returned to Seoul, South Korea from 6 years in Sydney, Australia, where John, a senior manager for a Korean conglomerate, had been stationed. Before Australia, the Kos were in the U.S., all three of their now adolescent children, Bo, D.H., and Mido, were born in Paramus, New Jersey. But given their on-the-move family life, Korea doesn't exactly feel like home anymore, and 13-year-old daughter Mido, the shy youngest child, is having an especially hard time in school. Korea, however, will turn out to be yet another temporary post, thanks to a cowardly betrayal by John's oldest friend and superior at his company. Taehoon Shin, we're told, was a man who was clear in his professional goals and muddy in his private life. Shin, a married man and exuberant cheater, has become besotted with a beautiful, sexually adventurous young employee named Donbi. Because Donbi is pressuring him to leave his wife, Shin orders John to set up Donbi to fail at the company and then fire her. John, a man of integrity, objects, but finally must obey his best friend's orders. That's when Donbi, a femme fatale to the max, turns the tables and sets John up for a fall. The novel soon jumps to 1997, when the Asian financial crisis wreaks more havoc. Most of the Ko family, along with a multitude of other fully realized characters, wind up in Southern California. Even Shin and Donbi eventually land there. A network of family, as well as friends from school and the Korean church, help prevent the newcomers from going under, although the Kos must settle for less. John finds work in the kitchen at Shrimp Castle, a fish place in a Korean shopping mall. By the end of a long day, his hair was matted down with sweat and oil beneath the net, and his crisp white apron from the morning was spotted with oil and soapy disinfectant. Almost everyone else we meet works themselves to the bone. Late in the novel, our omniscient narrator surprisingly introduces another key character, Shin's estranged wife, Mary, who works in a florist shop in New Jersey. Mary pointedly reflects that, over the years at her church, poor men and women her age had died of different cancers, and sometimes Mary wondered if hard work alone could kill people. The co-offspring, in whom all hopes for a better future reside, also work. All three of them, at one time or another, are employed by a Hagwon, an after-school private prep academy. Most Hagwons, in Korea and here in America, prepare their students to excel academically and preferably go on to Ivy League schools. but the Hagwon the co-kids work at is run by an idealistic Korean-American nicknamed Lion, who thinks differently. The bittersweet set piece towards the end of this novel, where Lion addresses a gymnasium packed with some 500 parents, all ethnically Korean, and tells them education should be transformative, not just transactional, is so powerful it should be read by anyone called upon to defend a liberal arts education. Lee's style throughout American Hagwon is striking in that it counters the old show-don't-tell writing adage. Instead, there's plenty of exposition in this novel, and yet not a page is workmanlike. In fact, Lee is so deft that she conjures epiphanies out of the simplest material. I wish I could read to you the very last sentence of American Hagwon to demonstrate her mastery. But instead, I'll just say that the simple possessive pronoun his unexpectedly appears in that sentence, and its effect is spiritually redemptive and emotionally shattering. What a novel!
0: Maureen Corrigan is a professor of literature at Georgetown University. She reviewed American Hagwon by Minjin Lee. Coming up, we talk about cyber scams with Wired magazine writer Andy Greenberg. He broke a story about a cybercrime operation in Southeast Asia that traps computer engineers into entrapping the financial victims of the scam. We'll also talk about a scam fraudulently using the name of our show. I'm Terry Gross, and this is Fresh Air Weekend.
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0: This is Fresh Air Weekend. I'm Terry Gross. Have you ever been targeted by a cyber scam, maybe through an email or text message that sounds convincing and tries to get you to send money or your bank information? There are so many cyber scams out there now. As you'll hear, our show has been fraudulently represented in one of those. AI is making these scams easier to pull off, making fraudulent schemes even more lucrative. The romance scam is the most lucrative. That's when someone reaches out to you via text or online who you've never met in person, and eventually you fall in love. The object of that affection professes to love you and eventually lures you into what they say is a great investment opportunity. You send the money and then more money. Soon, all your money's gone and you never hear from that person again. Some major crime organizations behind scams like this are based in Laos and Cambodia. My guest, Andy Greenberg, wrote about one such organization for Wired magazine, where he's a senior writer. That story involves human trafficking. Greenberg was contacted by a young computer engineer using the pseudonym Red Bull, who was tricked into moving from India to Laos with the promise of a good IT job. When he got to the compound where his job was supposed to be, his passport was confiscated, he was turned into an indentured servant, and forced to engage victims in cyber romance scams. Living conditions were awful, so was the work. Red Bull managed to leak over 3 months of internal videos from inside the crime operation, including WhatsApp group chats, revealing details of how this operation actually functioned. This investigation will be included in Greenberg's forthcoming book, The Grayscale: True Stories of Hackers, Outlaws, and Vigilantes from the Online Underground. He's also the author of books about the crime lords of cryptocurrency and about Russian hackers. Andy Greenberg, welcome back to Fresh Air.
4: Very glad to be here. Thank you, Terry.
0: So I want to start with a scam that has fraudulently used Fresh Air, and you've been targeted by a similar scam. We've heard from authors who have gotten invitations allegedly from our show in my name, in our co-host Tanya's name, or someone else on the show, one of our producers, saying, we love your work, and that therefore the writer is invited to be a guest on Fresh Air. And the reason why the authors contacted us is that something seems suspicious about the email. And in fact, if the writer contacted the person who sent the email, they would be told, you have to pay, and it's typically about $250 or $350, in order to defray the costs of the interview and help support the show. So this is horrible, because some people actually pay and are defrauded of money. Other people are just let down because they think they're going to be on a national show and they're not. And also, it sullies our name. We would never dream of asking a guest to pay to be on our show. Tell what your similar scam is.
4: Yes, I've gotten these emails. I'm an author. So I have gotten emails from, you know, fake agents, from fake publishers. Just yesterday, I got an email from someone describing themselves as an editor at Penguin Random House, praising my last book and wanting to work with me on another project. I don't think that this scammer realized that my last book was published with Penguin Random House, so it was kind of a giveaway, but it was very flattering. And, you know, I'm sure if I'd pursued that conversation, it would have led eventually to them demanding a payment before we could go any further, just as the scammers impersonating Fresh Air are asking for these fake so-called production fees. And yes, this is incredibly common, to the degree that I think, like, most authors I know have faced something like it.
0: So I know you haven't written about this, you haven't done an investigation into it. Are there any insights that you have into how this works or who's behind it?
4: Well, you know, I don't know exactly who is impersonating Fresh Air, of course, but I did, ahead of this interview, reach out to one of my favorite cybercrime researchers, Gary Warner, and he actually has, on behalf of authors, investigated this and found that those phone numbers had the +234 country code prefix. That's Nigeria's country code. He even, in some cases, identified the scammers by name, and they were Nigerian nationals. So it seems likely that this is kind of the latest flavor of email scam being sent by a kind of older, pretty well-known cabal of, you know, cyber criminal organizations, sometimes known as the Yahoo Boys, based in Nigeria, and who have been sending, I mean, we've all heard of the Nigerian prince, you know.
0: Exactly.
4: Have been sending these email scams for many years, for decades, in fact. But this is somehow the latest version of it, and it is absolutely being supercharged by AI, the ability to literally instantly create a personalized and polished, perfect English, zero grammatical errors email to an author that flatters them specifically, and to do this for hundreds or thousands of targets simultaneously.
0: So let's move on to your big story, because that's a huge story. So you broke a story about human trafficking, where there are victims on both sides of the scam. The person making the ask, who is allegedly falling in love with you and then offers you the opportunity for this, like, great investment, they're basically enslaved. So just, like, flesh out that scam a little bit before we talk about how it's done.
4: So we were just talking a minute ago about, you know, these kinds of Nigerian scammers who are voluntarily carrying out this scam and profiting from it. But there's another much more profitable, more contemporary form of actually text message-based scam known as pig butchering that is now the most profitable cybercrime in history, that is stealing tens of billions of dollars a year from victims. And as you alluded to, is being run out of these scam compounds, mostly across Southeast Asia, where hundreds of thousands of another kind of victim are being enslaved and forced to carry out these scams.
0: So what does pig butchering mean?
4: Pig butchering is really the term used by the scammers. And it's this notion that the pig, the victim, is being fattened for slaughter. And they're fattened through a romance scam, one that sometimes develops over weeks or months or even more than a year as the scammer builds trust with the victim. In fact, sometimes the victim becomes completely emotionally dependent on the scammer. And only at the end of this very, very long con does the scammer, who has been impersonating usually a wealthy, single, attractive woman, you know, bring up this subject of like, well, if you want our relationship to continue, it would be good if you were also wealthy. And I can introduce you, in fact, to an investment firm, an investment platform, where just by sending, you know, a few thousand, few tens of thousands, a few hundred thousand dollars, you can become rich like me. This is a sure bet, and I can help you do it.
0: So the people who are communicating with the victims are victims themselves. Tell us the story of how the person who leaked all this information to you became a victim and was forced to target people and ask them to invest.
4: Well, there's been a lot of focus on the victims of these scams. But last summer, I got an email from the encrypted email service ProtonMail, no subject line, but it said, I am a computer engineer. I am trapped in a scam compound in the Golden Triangle region of Laos. I am unable to get out of here, and I'm still forced to work here, but I want to leak to you, Andy, everything I can to expose this place and the crime that is being committed here. And so I responded to this. I was, of course, wasn't sure if this was real or a scam itself, but I switched over with this source to the encrypted messaging app Signal with disappearing messages for his safety and began this conversation that would go on for months. In fact, you know, I'm still in touch with this person. And by the way, he asked me to call him in this first conversation. He asked me to call him Red Bull. He told me his story of how he was a computer engineer who had gotten a diploma from the university in India. He had been offered a job as an IT manager, he thought, in Southeast Asia, but he was told he had to fly to Thailand and then cross the border into the Golden Triangle region of Laos, this kind of special economic zone that is largely controlled by Chinese business interests, and I would later learn, you know, largely controlled by Chinese criminal organizations.
0: So once he got to the compound, they not only confiscated his passport, they told him the only way you can get it back is to buy it back, and, you know, you will be paid for doing this work. What was the problem with that logic?
4: It's interesting because some of these human trafficking-driven scam compounds are actually, you know, prisons where people are shackled and beaten. But this, as you're getting at, was more of a debt bondage situation. He was told that he owed thousands of dollars to his captors, that, you know, the cost of getting him there, that his room and board meant that he was in debt to them. And he could only pay that back by scamming victims and earning a commission, which he could eventually use to pay off his contract, in quotes, because all of this was an illusion. There was this very deceptive kind of model where the bosses of this compound would tell them that you can get rich here. You can go home with money to, you know, the village that you came from, but only if you're motivated enough to carry out really big scams, and you'll be paid a tiny percentage of that and get, you know, wealthy yourself. But he and all of his coworkers who were enslaved in this building were actually just fined constantly for not meeting their quotas of outreach, for not maintaining their fake profiles online sufficiently, for not arriving to work exactly on time. Just truly tragic modern slavery situations, but dressed up as a kind of corporate sales floor.
0: How is AI used in writing the scenarios and coming up with dialogue and creating like fraudulent personas?
4: Red Bull told me that he used ChatGPT and the Chinese AI chatbot DeepSeek, and that everyone in the compound was trained to do this. And this was just kind of a basic way that they would come up with new topics of conversation and polish their language, sort of never run out of these inviting turns of phrase and even bits of like inspirational, you know, poetry and things. And so these AI chatbots were just kind of their constant companion and very helpful for them in terms of their language. But just as importantly was that they would use video deepfakes as well. This was rare. You know, they were told by their bosses to try to talk the victim out of doing a video call. Of course, the person on the other end is always trying to do a video call to see the person that they're in love with. But they were told, like, come up with excuses, say you don't, you know, you can't do it during your workday, you're too tired, or whatever. Something to just delay until once in a while they could make use of a model who basically worked throughout the day in this one room of the compound and was their video deepfake model. They would then have a video chat with this model, but use deepfake software to alter their appearance to match whatever photo they had initially sent to the victim so that it truly looks to the victim like they're speaking to exactly the person they've seen a photo of and the illusion is complete. Now, video deepfake software can be very sophisticated, but it's not perfect. And I think that what matters here is that the victim, by the time that the video call happened, just wanted to believe that it was real. And so they overlook the flaws. They see them, they maybe just a glitch in the internet or something, and they take the bait.
0: So what do you expect AI might contribute to future scams?
4: For now, AI is this kind of tool that helps human scammers. But I think the next step, and we're already starting to see this, is fully autonomous AI scamming. And in fact, just last week, Anthropic, the AI company, revealed this case study in a report where 20 dating apps were created by some Chinese organization that were fully populated with AIs that were just carrying out essentially romance scams where the victim just had to keep paying to continue the conversation. And on this dating app, most of the people in quotes that the victims were talking to were actually fully autonomous AI, and they were entirely deceived and paying into this app to continue the conversation with someone who they thought was real and interested in them, but was actually just a large language model.
0: So your source was discovered, not for talking to you, but for trying to escape. So would you describe the punishment he was subjected to?
4: So after about a month of Red Bull leaking materials to me, we at Wired said, you know, this is very risky. In fact, it felt like security was increasing in the compound. Red Bull told me that he had seen new surveillance cameras installed like in his office, one of which was above his desk. So we at Wired said, we need to call this quits. Our reporting has ended for now, and we'll talk when you get out of the compound. And we won't run the story, of course, until then either. So Red Bull at that point surprised me by saying, well, I need to leave now, and told me that he was going to try to escape. And the way that he tried to do that was by forging a document from the Indian police, from his hometown, a fake Indian police letter saying that he was under investigation. And he wanted to show this to his bosses and say, I need to go home to deal with this or you'll get in trouble too. I'll come back as soon as I've convinced the police that everything is okay. I tried to talk him out of this, but he went forward with this plan and forgery was detected immediately. And his bosses put him in a room and beat him and kicked him and starved him and interrogated him. And at one point even drugged him, gave him this white powder in a cup of water and told him to drink it. And I think it must have been a stimulant of some kind that made him feel more talkative, but actually made his skin break out in hives. I think they wanted to get the truth out of him of what his real intentions were, when in fact all he wanted to do was go home. They did not ever learn that he was speaking to me. And if they had, I'm quite sure that he would have been killed.
0: How did he finally get out?
4: He learned that the compound had to relocate, that the bosses, it seemed, had gotten a tip about an impending police raid. By the Laotian Golden Triangle police. It would turn out that this was kind of a performative raid that didn't actually shut anything down, but the bosses didn't seem to know that. So they did have to move. Initially, they moved the office into their dormitory, and everyone had to just try to work out of the very overcrowded dorms. And so this actually allowed Red Bull, amazingly, to get even more secrets from his work phone, sending them to his personal phone. And he also saw an opportunity to say to his bosses, you know, I'm clearly just dead weight to you during this time when you're already having a lot of trouble carrying out your work. Just let me go. And surprisingly to me, anyway, they agreed and they essentially kicked him out.
0: So in the initial contact with you, he used a pseudonym, Red Bull, but he eventually revealed his real name, which is?
4: Mohammed Muzahir. And in fact, I visited Mohammed in India after his return from the compound, before we published our article, and interviewed him there and talked with him at length about whether he wanted to reveal this name publicly. And he very clearly decided that he did, that he wanted to show his face. He actually appeared in a video we made as well. And that's because he wants to inspire people to fight these criminal organizations, to stand up for themselves as he did. And he wants to do that with his own name and face. That was his choice. It, of course, came with risks that haunt me even now. But it was, I think, a very brave thing to do. And he is, in fact, a remarkable person, one of the most incredible sources I've ever had the opportunity to work with.
0: Andy Greenberg, thank you so much.
4: Thank you, Terry. I appreciate the conversation.
0: Andy Greenberg is a senior writer for Wired magazine and author of the forthcoming book, The Grayscale, True Stories of Hackers, Outlaws, and Vigilantes from the Online Underground. Fresh Air Weekend was produced this week by Susan Yakundi. Our executive producer is Sam Brigger. Our technical director and engineer is Audrey Bentham. Our engineer this week is Adam Staniszewski. Our interviews and reviews are produced and edited by Phyllis Myers, Roberta Shorrock, Lauren Krenzel, Anne-Marie Baldonado, Teresa Madden, Monique Nazareth, Thea Challoner, Anna Bauman, and Nico Gonzalez-Whistler. Our digital media producer is Molly C.V. Nesper. Our co-host is Tanya Mosley. I'm Terry Gross.

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0: Yeah.
5: Hey, I'm Latif Nasser. This is Radio Lab. And today I want to share a conversation that I had with a guy named David Fagenbaum. He's a doctor and a professor at the University of Pennsylvania. And there's a combination of reasons why I think his personal story is so extraordinary and why I wanted to share it with you. Part of it is this staggering series of crises that he faced in his personal life starting when he was in university. Part of it is kind of his personality, like how he, what there was in him that made him stand up to these crises in a really particular way. And then part of it is the way that he took his response to those crises, and now he's scaling it up using one of the most controversial technologies around, AI. The result of all of this is that he is right now in the middle of doing something wildly ambitious, something I find kind of miraculous, also maybe troubling. Either way, it is definitely going to change the medical system down to the level of the pills that you put in your mouth. That said, I just found my conversation with David so fascinating, and his personal backstory in general, I found it so dramatic that I wanted to let it unfold at its own pace without jumping too quickly to the end. So here we go.
1: Yeah, let's go.
6: And then I'll hit join studio. Latif?
5: Hey!
6: How's it going?
5: Oh my God, it's great. How you doing?
6: Doing good. We've got double mics here. I've got a friend who's here helping with helping with the audio.
5: So, are we good to begin?
6: Sure.
5: Okay, let's begin with the beast. Tell me, who is the beast, and what is the beast, and where did the beast start?
6: I don't know if I've ever answered a question this way, but so when I was in medical school, I worked out all the time. And part of that was because for the previous 15 years of my life, I was obsessed with wanting to be a college quarterback. And
5: why? Why was it? Why was that the thing?
6: You know, so I grew up in Raleigh, North Carolina, where college sports are really big, and NC State had a football team, and I grew up sort of like loving their team. I'm biased, but I think football is unique among team sports in that you connect with your teammates in such a way, because literally like your health and your life is like on the line. If someone else doesn't do the thing to protect
5: especially
6: you,
5: as a quarterback,
6: you don't do the
5: yeah.
6: thing to protect them as a quarterback.
5: Right.
6: Yes. And so I just fell in love with football as a kid. I mean, as a kid, I just was in love with it. If you could have seen my walls when I was growing up, literally every corner of every wall in my bedroom was covered with charts measuring like how far I could throw a football, how fast I could run, all with the goal of getting better.
5: But you actually get your dream.
6: I get my dream. I get this opportunity to go to Georgetown to play football. And it was the dream where it was like, okay, I can go to a great university that has a health science program, so I can keep studying health science and I can play football. I really love the coaches there. But then, I got to school and I was there for only a couple weeks before I got this just horribly devastating call. My dad called and said, David, your mom has brain cancer. You need to come home right away. So I immediately went back home to Raleigh. I was able to just see my mom just before her brain surgery. And then we went to Duke for her brain surgery. And
5: what was the horizon of possibility here? Like, what did you think was going on? What did you think was possible?
6: Yeah, so before the brain surgery, they just said it's a brain tumor. It looks like it's brain cancer, but we need to go in there and actually see what it is. So, you know, my family and I, we were so nervous about everything because, you know, they did warn us before that, you know, the person that comes out of surgery isn't always the person that goes into surgery.
5: Yeah.
6: And I remember going back to see my mom with my dad, my two older sisters, and she had this wrap around her head. She had a bandage around her head from where the tumor had been resected. And she had this bulb that was coming out of the incision site. It drains out fluid from the incision. And we were all so nervous. No one really knew what to say. We said, "Your mom, how are you doing?" And she pointed up at her head and with this bulb and the wrap around it. And she said, "Chiquita Banana Lady," which is like, It was exactly what we needed. It was like exactly right. what we needed. Like we all burst out laughing and crying and we're snot crying and like our mom's with us. Like it just
5: yeah.
6: like that. Yeah. That's just,
5: and she's still herself.
6: She's still herself. That's like, that's who she was.
5: Yeah. What was the sort of prognosis after that? Or what was the timeline?
6: Yeah. So the doctors came in and they explained that they explained it as grade 4 glioblastoma, which the average survival is around 6 months. And I think they said the longest someone had survived, I think I remember it was around 5 years. Mm-hmm. So I spent a few more days at home after surgery and just was like, would not leave her side.
5: And then how long did your mom last?
6: She lived 15 months after diagnosis. She was diagnosed July of 2003. She passed away October 26th of 2004. But while I was home, we had a lot of just really special time together. One of the things we did was actually go through old home videos. Like, you know, we had these like Betamax videos. I don't know if you remember these like old home videos.
5: Yeah, totally.
6: Went through them and just we did like all the things that you would, you know, want to do. All the things that, you know, you'd want to do before, you know, someone like my mom passes. And this was 21 years ago. Did all those things, and it was really special. And it also, as you can even tell, this is 21 years later. Yeah. It created such a drive in me to just say, yeah, I want revenge. I want to do whatever I can to take this thing on.
5: Yeah,
6: I told her, I was like, Mom, I'm going to dedicate my life to trying to help people like you. Like, that's just like full stop. Like, this whole football thing, that was fun these last 8 years. But yeah, I'm going to be a doctor and I'm going to dedicate my life to just find treatments for this horrible thing that was taking my mom from me.
5: Yeah. Okay. So now cut to, so you finish college, you get into med school.
6: Yeah.
5: The same way that you were calorie counting and quizzing yourself on playbooks, like you're doing the same thing, except now cancer is the other team.
6: That's exactly right. And of course, the challenge in med school is it's very much a training period, which is hard for someone like me, right? It's like, you know, I want to take this on. I want to make a difference, but I'm in this period where, yeah, I've just got to train.
5: So you're doing that. And then, yeah. Okay. And so what happens?
6: So I'm on my OBGYN rotation and, just started noticing that I was more tired than I'd ever felt. And I sort of always was able to run on low amounts of sleep and lots of caffeine, but I was really, really tired, like this fatigue that I had never felt before. And I remember sort of like trying to just like put it out of my mind, like whatever this is going to go away. And I went into the hospital to take this medical school exam. And I remember during the exam, I was like dripping sweat head to toe. And then I was like, you've never felt like this before. Something's going wrong. I also had noticed these bumps appearing on my body. They're called blood moles, and they're normal as you get older, but they are abnormal to appear rapidly. And it's like, as I was studying for this exam a couple of days before, I like noticed these blood moles on my body. And so I actually handed in my exam and I just walked down the hall to the emergency department in the same hospital that I was taking the exam in. And I just told them about my symptoms. They did blood work. And, you know, I had worked in that ER just a few months before, and doctors are usually really slow to come back. And it's like, you know, things take a while,
5: right,
6: unless there's something really wrong, and they come back really quickly. The doctor came back really quickly. And he told me, he said, David, he said, your liver, your kidneys, your bone marrow, your heart, and your lungs are shutting down. We have to hospitalize you right away. And
5: that's,
6: I was just,
5: that's like the whole body. Like what else is there in your body?
6: Yeah. There's like your brains left, but like pretty soon that was going to, you know, not be as clear.
5: Right.
6: But yeah, it's this concept called multiple organ system failure where everything was shutting down. And so they hospitalized me. And I just went downhill from there. I started getting really sick really quickly and I knew things were bad. And the doctors were using the language that I had used when I talked to patients when things were really bad. And
5: like, what were they saying exactly?
6: You know, we've run a lot of tests and, you know, we're on top of things, but we're not really in a position yet to tell you exactly what we think is happening.
5: Right.
6: And it took a total of about 11 weeks before we finally made the diagnosis. And with that diagnosis came almost immediate use of a type of chemotherapy.
5: Well, before we get there, so what was the diagnosis?
6: Oh, yes. Yeah. Yes. So the diagnosis was what's called idiopathic multicentric Castleman disease. Castleman disease describes a group of these rare diseases where basically your immune system attacks your organs for an unknown cause. We call it idiopathic because we don't know what the cause is.
5: Had you ever heard of that, like as a med student?
6: When I heard it the first time, I vaguely remembered, like, I think I've heard that once in med school. That's how rare it was. I was like third year med student, and I think I heard it once.
5: Yeah.
6: But definitely not. I definitely wasn't familiar with it.
5: Right. And was that you get the test done finally? Can you talk about that moment?
6: Sure. Yeah. So we were like really happy that it wasn't cancer. Like we were like, yes, like this is not cancer. You know, we thought it was lymphoma this whole time and it's not. And then there was this, you know, really quick realization shortly thereafter that that my subtype of Castleman's, idiopathic multicentric Castleman disease, actually has a worse survival rate than lymphoma does. And that actually the thing that we were hoping it was not actually would have been better than the thing that it turned out to be. And I was so sick when the diagnosis came in that the doctor told my family, we don't know if this medicine is going to work, but he's so sick that we don't think he's going to survive much longer. You should go ahead and say goodbye to him and prepare him for not being here. And
5: you were awake and aware of that happening.
6: I don't know if I was mentally, I wasn't totally there, but I do have, you know, some memories and those memories are, the room being really dark, my family hugging me and crying, and they just started telling me all the things that I told my mom, right? Like, you know, what I meant to them, and, you know, we're reminiscing on old memories. And then I remember the priest coming in. I mean, of course, I'd never had my last rites read to me before. So it was sort of like confirmed my biggest fears, which is that, like, this is going to kill me. But just a couple of days before the priest had come in, the doctors had tried this one chemotherapy. It was the only chemotherapy they thought to try. Like there actually are others they could have tried, but this was the one they tried. And amazingly, it just started to kick in really within days. And it didn't last long term. I relapsed about a month later. And it was a real roller coaster because like the euphoria that we all had when I was feeling better and the hope that we had, and then just, you know, a few weeks later when it would come back, just the heartbreak. And that cycle happened a total of 5 times in 3.5 years where I went from being, you know, totally and critically ill in ICU to much better to then back again.
5: Was there a moment where you kind of engaged, where you were like, okay, I need to sort of activate?
6: Oh, yeah. Yeah, that moment for me, I remember very vividly. It was May 12th of 2012, I was sitting in the hospital room and my doctor explained to me that the only drug that had ever been studied for my disease wasn't working and that there was nothing else. I was just searching for something like, is there a gene or a protein or a cell or something that we might know about this thing? Like, give me something, like begging for like some lead. And he just was clear, there's nothing. Like, you are going to die from this disease. The chemotherapy is going to stop working and there is nothing out there. That was when everything changed. Everything in me shifted. If I want to survive, like if I want to spend more time with this girl beside me that I love, Caitlin, and I want to get married to her one day, I want to spend more time with my family, like I've got to activate. And it was right around that time I was learning about how a drug that was being used for Castleman's was also working for other diseases. And I was like, wait a minute. There's a Castleman's drug working for other diseases. Maybe there's another drug for another disease that could work for me. Like it just is sort of like this like very simple concept. And it frankly, it was the only path. It wasn't like I was like, oh, it would be great to do this or to do that. It was like, this was the only path, was to find an existing medicine. And that became just my central focus.
5: So what do you do? How do you even start that?
6: I guess they did the equivalent of, you know, covering my walls and poster boards for throwing the football. And I remember turning to Gina, my sister, and saying, gee, I need you to call UNC and Duke. I need you to get all my medical records, ship them to Philadelphia. I need you to get all the blood samples and lymph node samples at each of the hospitals. They need to be in Philly because I'm going to get out of here in a few weeks. And when I get to Philly, like the clock's ticking, I need to get to work. And a few weeks later, I was back in Philly and the blood samples were there. The lymph node samples were there. The medical records were there. And it was all day, every day to try to find a drug.
5: And I presume at that moment too, you're like, and another, because another flare is like right around the corner.
6: It's coming. Exactly. Yeah. And Caitlin and
5: it's like a train coming.
6: It's a train and it's hit me five times. There's no chance it's not coming back. This was, it's coming and I don't have another shot. And I had a really big date in front of me. May 24th, 2014 was Caitlin and I's wedding day. We were engaged and, now we're talking January of 2014. So I had, you know, about 4 months between getting out of the hospital and making it to our wedding day.
5: Like if you last that long.
6: If I last that long.
5: Yeah.
6: Exactly.
5: Yeah. Okay. So then, so what do you do?
6: So I thought.

0: that are coming from these proteins being up or down. I did something called flow cytometry to look to see which of my immune cells were turned off and turned on. And then cytokine panels where we measure these 13 different proteins and their changes in the blood. And what emerged was that my mTOR was in overdrive, and mTOR is a communication line your immune system uses to turn on, to turn off, to proliferate. And when I saw that result, I immediately remembered that there's a drug called sirolimus, the other name for it's rapamycin, that is really good at turning mTOR off. It's an mTOR inhibitor. So like I saw the result and it's like mTOR is on. And I was like, oh my gosh, isn't there a great mTOR inhibitor? And it,
1: wait, rapamycin? That's the drug?
0: Rapamycin is the drug that saved my life.
1: Oh my God, we already did a story about rapamycin. I didn't even connect it in my head.
0: And I loved that story. Latif, I listened to that story and I loved that story.
1: Oh.
0: And of course, it's found on the island of Rapa Nui.
1: It was
0: hidden in a freezer in Canada. Like
1: I connected mTOR, but I didn't connect that it was rapamycin. It was literally rapamycin.
0: Yes.
1: So it's like you find in the tests of your blood and your lymph node and whatever, like it's like that is leading you to a problem. And then you're like, is there a drug that solves this problem? And
0: that's
1: you're
0: right.
1: Like, oh, there's one drug right there.
0: That's exactly right. And so I told one of my doctors and I went through all the data and I just said, like, do you think that we should try this? Like, I know it's never been used before for Castleman's, but like, can we try? Like, should we try it? And his thought process was like, probably it's about a 10 to 20% chance it could work, but it's a 0% chance if I don't take it. And I'm willing to take that risk. And so he said, yeah, I'll prescribe it. And within a couple of days, I started to feel better. And the blood work started to get better more rapidly than it would have otherwise. But again, I still wasn't ready to say like, this drug is working. And so for me, I was like, I'm not going to get my hopes up. It's going to be a test of time. Am I going to make it to my wedding day? Am I going to make it a year? Am I going to make it longer than that? And just 4 days ago marks 11 and a half years that I've been in remission on this drug. I mean, I almost died 5 times in 3.5 years before, and now it's 11 and a half without this disease coming back.
1: Wow.
0: Amazingly, you know, it weakens my immune system in the right way so that I don't attack my own organs.
1: Wow.
0: I mean, the moment that I started thinking that drug was helping me and knowing that it was, you know, always there for something else, and then certainly as the time went on when I got to marry Caitlin and then as the years have gone on, I've just gotten more and more obsessed with this idea because I'm literally breathing and alive because of a drug that wasn't made for my disease. I just feel this tremendous sense of responsibility that like, hey, David, if you're going to get lucky enough to have one of these medicines help you, you sure as hell better spend the rest of your time trying to find as many more of these medicines to help other people.
1: What happens next is that this story moves from being a personal story about David finding his own medicine for his own disease, and thanks to some supercharged technology, it becomes a story about all medicines and all diseases and the entire way we figure out which works for which. That's after the break.
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On the streets of Denver in the late 1800s, a woman in tattered clothes, pulling a wagon laden with food, fuel, and clothing, was a model of philanthropy. Her name was Julia Greeley. She was a former slave without much money, but she was utterly resourceful and selfless. She donated her modest cook's wages to others and found necessities for people in need. To shield some from embarrassment, she visited them at night. Over 30 years of quietly helping others, she became known as Denver's Angel of Charity. When Julia died in 1918, it took 5 hours for the mass of mourners to file past her coffin. Her obituary called her a saint. And in fact, the Catholic Church might someday declare her one. In 2016, the long process began for canonizing

0: Julia Greeley.
1: A Colorado postcard from KRCC.
2: This is Radiolab. I'm Latif Nasser, and we are back with a conversation I had with Dr. David Feigenbaum, who, after almost dying five times, started obsessively studying his own body, his own disease, to try to find a drug, any existing drug out there that might be able to help him. And he did. He's now been in remission for 11 years. But after he found that cure, he turned his kind of monomaniacal mind, and not just that, his whole lab at the University of Pennsylvania, toward understanding his disease, Castleman's disease, hoping to do the same for other people who are suffering from it.
3: So that led us to then say, okay, we need to do more laboratory work. We need to start uncovering more pathways that might be important, more genes, more proteins that are important. And so we started getting really involved in that sort of laboratory work. And in parallel, the next probably big milestone to go from like, okay, we helped someone else with my disease, was actually my uncle was diagnosed with angiosarcoma, which is a horrible form of cancer, the same week that my brother-in-law was diagnosed with ALS. I went down to Raleigh to be with my brother-in-law. Happened to be the same week my uncle got diagnosed with angiosarcoma. So I went with my uncle to his doctor's appointment. And the doctor explained, you know, there are these two chemotherapies. They'll, you know, give you a couple months to live, but they're going to stop working. And so I suggested that we start, you know, looking for drugs that could be repurposed. And his doctor explained, like, there isn't anything for angiosarcoma. I'm like, yeah, I know, but like, there wasn't anything else for Castleman's. And like, you know, I'm here. Maybe we can find something else for angiosarcoma. And that's when we came across a study that had been published.
2: And is that annoying? Like, are you annoying to them when you do that?
3: I'm so annoying to them. They're like, they're looking at me and they're like, your uncle has a terminal illness. The last thing he needs is for his nephew to tell him or me that there's a treatment out there that can help him. Like, yeah. That's not what he needs right now, is what they're thinking. And in my mind, I'm like, are you kidding me? He's still here. He's still breathing. I just walked past the CVS. And last time I checked, there's 4,000 drugs in that CVS. And I know those 4,000 drugs haven't been tried for him. So until we've tried all 4,000 drugs, you can't tell me there isn't a drug in there that can help him.
2: Okay.
3: And so we find a study that had been published 3 years earlier that basically says that 4 out of 5 people with my uncle's cancer have very high expression of something called PD-L1. I'm okay. Here saying, like, let's test his tumor for PD-L1. And the doctor says, I'm not going to test it because no one with angiosarcoma has ever been given a PD-1 inhibitor. I think there's like a less than 10% chance that this gene panel that you want to order for Michael is going to come out with anything helpful. And I hear less than 10%, and I'm like, that's great. Less than 10%? Like, you mean like 5%? He's like, yeah. I'm like, amazing. So you're telling me there's a 5% chance that this test is going to give us something that's going to keep him alive longer than 2 months? Amazing.
2: You're like the Dumb and Dumber guy.
3: So you're saying there's a chance.
2: That's right. Yeah. That's the guy. You're that guy.
3: Yes. And so I don't blame them, because when you're a doctor and you do this 100 times and it works 100 times, that is frustrating. But when you're a patient and it helps you that 1 in 100 times, it's everything.
2: Yeah.
3: And so I got another doctor to order the test. Well, first I should say, I had him order 2 tests. The first of the tests, it came back with nothing informative. He was totally right. And that was actually the expensive test. That was a test that cost $2,000. That came back with nothing useful. So I will totally give it to him. The inexpensive test that I wanted him to order came back 99% of his cancer cells were positive for PD-L1 expression. 99%.
2: Huh.
3: Which is not a guarantee, but it is a high likelihood that therefore a drug that inhibits this might be useful. We got Michael on this medicine, and April of this year marked 9 years that he's been in remission from his angiosarcoma.
2: Oh, wow.
3: Other patients have been treated with this. Other doctors learned about this and started treating their patients. And it turns out about a third of people with this horrible cancer, previously uniformly fatal cancer, will respond really well to pembrolizumab, to this medicine. It's now standard of care for his form of cancer.
2: It's now standard of care?
3: It's now standard of care without ever doing a clinical trial. And that goes to show you, when you have a disease that's this bad and you find a drug that works this well, you can change the paradigm for the disease for relatively, I mean, as close to $0 as humanly possible.
2: But like, why is it that everything is so, like, it's like we almost have this idea of like lock and key, like this medicine does this thing for this drug and but then it's like, and then you're like, no, but this lock, this key works in this lock over here. Like, why is it that that is that? Anyway, yeah, tell me there.
3: So the reason I think that our system is like this drug works for this disease is because in order to get a drug approved, a drug company has to develop a drug for a specific disease and submit it to the FDA for that disease. The FDA approves it for that disease. And if that drug company mentions a single word about that drug working in another disease, they will get fined billions of dollars for what's called off-label promotion. So when the FDA approves a drug, what they're really doing is they're approving a drug company to market a compound for a specific disease. And that company cannot market that compound for any other diseases until they come back to the FDA to get that change made. But every time a drug company does that, it costs lots and lots and lots of money. So they don't go after all the opportunities they have. But insurance companies and payers realized, well, if this drug that's approved for this one thing could also be useful in this other thing, and it would be good for patients, shouldn't we allow doctors to prescribe things off-label? And so that's something that happens very commonly. About a quarter of all prescriptions in the U.S. are off-label.
2: No.
3: Yeah, so it's somewhere between 20 and 30% of all prescriptions written every day in the U.S. are off-label.
2: Are not for the reason they're supposed to be.
3: Yeah, exactly. So that includes examples like doxycycline for Lyme disease, where like every doctor in the world would be like, yes, use doxycycline for Lyme disease. But doxycycline is a cheap old generic antibiotic. So whoever made doxycycline 100 years ago, 30 years ago, when people figured out it worked for Lyme disease, they aren't going to submit for a label change. And that gets into the other factor here, which is that once a drug becomes generic, whoever originally made the drug, they stop making money off of the drug because you have generic competition. You have multiple companies that make the identical drug and the price plummets per pill. And so no one in our system makes any money off finding a new disease for that drug.
2: You would think from the drug company's perspective, like that they would want to go to the FDA, get as many uses approved as possible, because then they could go out and say, this helps this helps that, this helps this, this helps that. Like you, they would make their market as big as possible.
3: Except it's more complicated than that, because you can only sell a drug for one price, regardless of what disease you sell it for. It always has to be the same price. So what that means is that you have to pick the first disease that you get your drug approved in. You have to pick the optimal market for that drug for the optimal price, because pricing is actually not based on the cost of the medicine. Pricing is based on the value for that disease. So the fewer competitors there are for a disease, the more expensive the drug. The rarer the disease, the more expensive the drug. There's all these factors that affect how expensive the drug is going to be. And you want to, if you're a drug company, you have to maximize your profit. So you need to come up with the highest price for the highest number of people, but it might be that a low number of people at a higher price is better than a high number of people at a lower price. And so you can imagine it gets really complicated really quickly. And it's all about the first disease you get your approval in. So companies have to be really thoughtful and strategic to maximize their profits about what their first approval is. Once they get that first approval, now they have to remember that they can't change the price for the next disease. And so this is this horrible economic issue, which is just so depressing, because like on the other side of these economic issues are people suffering.
2: Okay, I want to hear more about what you're doing now. You're like, amazing, this works for me. How does that then go to, oh no, wait a second, I'm not just doing this for my family. Like I can big this up.
3: Yeah, the next big milestone was early in the pandemic. I was actually driving down to Raleigh, North Carolina. I had my wife in the car, and I'm listening to the radio about this, you know, pandemic. And I'm sitting there thinking, you know, gosh, this involves the immune becoming activated and causing all these problems. And gosh, it's going to take us months or years to come up with new drugs. Like, I really wish there was a lab somewhere out there that was really good with inflammatory stuff and could repurpose drugs and could like direct drugs at this thing. And then I was like, oh, maybe we should do that. So we decided to create a program called the Corona Project, where basically we redirected my like 15-member lab to focus specifically on COVID. And early on, as you'll remember, there was a lot of drugs that were repurposed. Some worked, some didn't work, but there's a lot of repurposing. And this is the first time we did like a very concerted effort to be like, what else is out there for this one disease? Very much informed by what we'd done previously. And COVID, of course, there's lots of controversy about what worked and what didn't. But the two drugs that unquestionably worked incredibly well were dexamethasone and tocilizumab. They saved millions of lives, and they were, you know, old drugs, have been around for a long time. And so that further got my wheels turning on, like, what if we could create a system to automate what my little lab was doing for one disease, but we did it for all diseases and all drugs simultaneously.
2: Wow.
3: And thankfully, in parallel to those dreams, the field of machine learning, artificial intelligence has matured so much that we can actually do that.
2: Okay. Nice. So tell me about AI. How are you using AI to matchmake here? How did you think, like, okay, this part of it can be done by AI, or this part of it, or whatever, that kind of
3: thing? So in my case, you know, you can think about this. We use what are called biomedical knowledge graphs, which are just sort of mapping out like every medical concept on a map. So you can imagine, like, if you have this giant wall and every single gene, every disease, every protein, every pathway was put against the wall. So okay. If we were to start with that concept and say, well, what do we do for me? Well, you'd find Castleman's on that wall. It would only be there in one place. You'd find Castleman's. And what you'd find is you'd find an edge or a line between Castleman's and activated T cells, because I discovered that T cells were activated in my disease. You'd find right. another line to mTOR activation, because I discovered that mTOR activation was really up in my particular immune cells. And then you would find a drug from T cell activation and mTOR activation to sirolimus.
2: Right, the drug.
3: Because sirolimus is able to inhibit mTOR activation, and able to inhibit these activated T cells. And so now within this giant graph of every disease, every gene, every protein, you would find Castleman's with lines or edges to these two concepts, and then lines or edges to sirolimus. And you would see a connection between them. Mm-hmm. And so now imagine doing that for every disease, every gene, every protein, basically what the world knows about all of medicine.
2: It's almost like mechanical what you're doing. It's like,
3: it is.
2: It's like you're trying to make a, like, the mechanical blueprint of what is going
3: That's
2: on.
3: That's exactly right. This leads to this, leads to this, and this reverses this, which reverses this, reverses that. Everything is
2: right.
3: there. It's everything. Well, now what we do is we train machine learning algorithms on all of those known treatments. So, like, the sirolimus for Castleman's, sildenafil yeah. for pulmonary arterial hypertension, you know, insulin for diabetes. Imagine training this algorithm, because machine learning algorithms are so good at finding patterns. And so we're giving the machine learning algorithm lots of information about known treatments. And we're saying, this is an example of when a drug works for a disease. And we do it thousands of times with all of the treatments that are out there for all the diseases that are out there. And then we say, okay, algorithm, now go and score how close of a pattern the connection is between a known treats relationship for every other drug versus every disease. So if a toenail fungus drug looks like there's no way it could work for pancreatic cancer, you need to give it as close to a zero as possible, 0.0001, right?
2: Right.
3: But if leucovorin looks really promising for a subtype of autism, because the pattern of connections are there and there's a clear intermediary between that subtype of autism and that metabolite, give it a high score. So you get a 0.99. And so now what we do all 4,000 drugs, all 18,000 diseases. So it's about 75 million scores that we generate, that our machine learning algorithms generate. And then that gives us a list in rank order from the things that are 0.99 all the way down to things that are 0.00. of every drug versus every disease. And so we come across matches that are incredible that we never could have imagined, that now the algorithm is saying, you should really look at this.
2: It's like the body is so complicated. These drugs are so
3: yes.
2: versatile. It's like our minds can't even comprehend that. It's like, that's why you need to
3: yes.
2: go to AI.
3: You would have to, as humans, think about 75 million possibilities. Like my
2: yeah,
3: lab's
2: yeah, yeah.
3: really good at looking at like dozens of possibilities for like one disease. Like my lab can spend like a year and we can get through a few dozen for one disease, right? But like, we could never think about like 75 million possibilities and then compare them. And I'm not saying AI is perfect, but directionally, it's really good. The things that are the 0.99s are way better than things that are the 0.5s.
2: How likely do you think it is that, like, if there's an ordinary person with an ordinary disease that existing treatments don't work for, that there is something in there for them?
3: Yeah, I guess there's two probabilities here. I think that one is that, what is the likelihood that there is a drug out of those 4,000 that could work for that disease? And then what's the likelihood that you or anyone else is going to find it, right? Because it's
2: time.
3: Just like, A, does
2: right.
3: it exist? And B, can you find it?
2: Yeah.
3: I think that A, does it exist? This is obviously a really hard thing to guesstimate on, but like, I'm going to say somewhere in the realm of, for any given disease, somewhere in the realm of maybe 10 to 20% that there's
2: okay.
3: something out there. And then in the realm of, are you, or is a team going to find it in time for you? it becomes much lower than 10 to 20% likelihood, right? Just because the steps that have to happen.
2: Right.
3: And so for us, you know, we're going to be the organization that is going to identify and unlock as many of these drugs as possible. So that way we don't have to be throwing Hail Marys so that like when you get diagnosed, it's, oh, wow, you have pulmonary arterial hypertension. You should just take this medicine. Oh, wow, you have glioblastoma, you should take this medicine. And so we've intentionally taken the approach of let's use AI and data to find the best uses for the best drugs so that we can move them forward. So that way we aren't doing Hail Marys. But the reality is, Latif, is that like people are suffering all the time and we are contacted all the time and we want to help any way we can. And we're going to be making our algorithms publicly available in about 9 months' time.
2: Interesting.
3: But until then, we want to continue to improve them. We feel this tremendous responsibility that once we share it, that, you know, it's out, right? And so we're going to continue to improve it over the next 9 to 12 months, but then we will share it.
2: And are you imagining patients would use that or are you imagining doctors would use that?
3: So the intention will be for doctors and researchers to use it so that way they can come up with new areas for research. They can think about it for their patients. But the reality, I think, is that patients will also use it.
2: I'm trying to imagine, like, so that is really interesting that you're making that public. And I think it's also, like, there's something beautiful and hopeful and demonstrative. So the conversation went on for a while after this, but I was honestly surprised and a little taken aback that this algorithm that David had made, that he was going to take it public. And it took me a while to kind of process that and figure out, like, what I thought about that or what I even wanted to ask him about that. That part of the conversation, which actually felt a little bit trickier to me, is coming up right after the break. Stick around.
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0: Okay, so I did that interview with David Feigenbaum, and it's funny, he genuinely surprised me when he said he was taking this thing public. Like, I had not heard or seen that before. It has since been reported that he's doing that, but when we did the interview, like, I didn't know he was going to say that. And so when he said it, I was, like, kind of shocked that he would do that. It, like, re-slotted the story in my brain from being, like, a slam dunk, like a no-brainer best possible use case for AI, to something that was like, wait, what do I think about this? Should ordinary people be able to look up what drugs AI thinks will help them? Is that helpful? Is that reckless? So I really didn't know what to think. I called up a bunch of my doctor friends. Some thought it was like so exciting, especially for people with rare diseases, you know, where there's not a lot of research money. They were like, yeah, this tool is going to be so useful for so many people. But then there were other doctor friends of mine who said, no. This is going to make my job harder and it's going to hurt people, which you will hear more about in a minute. Anyway, so I called David back and I had way more questions. And I was just like, okay, just tell me the specifics. What are you putting out there exactly? And why are you so sure this is a good idea?
1: Sure.
0: Okay, I don't even know what to call it. Your AI matchmaking tool, what do you call it? How do you use it?
1: Yeah, so we call it the Matrix. So it's an acronym, ML-aided therapeutic repurposing in extended uses, Matrix.
0: Okay, so ML-aided, machine learning aided, therapeutic.
1: Repurposing R.
0: Yeah, okay.
1: I-N. And then it gets a little sloppy then, extended. We're using the X in extended.
0: Okay, extended.
1: For Matrix.
0: Okay, because you're a fan of the movie or something?
1: It actually is a Matrix in that it's 4,000 drugs, it's 18,000 diseases. So it's actually, we're building actually a matrix of drugs versus diseases and a fan of the movie.
0: Okay, so how does it work? Like, say I'm just somebody, I'm a random patient with a random disease and I want to use it. What do I do?
1: Yeah, so we're still working on some of these things. We're actually like literally like talking about prototypes and processes, but I can tell you that there'll be the ability to type in the name of your disease or maybe the drug that you care about, probably more likely the disease that you care about because most people care about diseases as opposed to drugs, but then actually it'll look at a rank order list for that disease. So say like, oh, wow, I care about ALS. These are the 4,000 drugs ranked in order for ALS according to this AI platform. That I'm almost certain will be available in a format like that, but the bells and whistles, we still have to work out.
0: Is it like a ChatGPT style thing? Like, I'm imagining like you put your disease name into the thing and then it'll like spit back out at you a bunch of names of drugs and it'll give you the percentage.
1: Yes.
0: But then you can also be like, hey, by the way, I'm also a smoker and I have diabetes or whatever other conditions you have, and then it'll like how much information would you put in, like, as a user?
1: I mean, what you're describing would be sort of like a holistic patient support treatment tool, and we're really not building that. I hope someone does, like someone should build that, but we're not building a tool that is going to be that sort of treatment co-pilot, though I would love for someone else to do it.
0: Okay, so this is very much just insert name of disease, and what's going to come out is a list of names of drugs that may or may not work, and here's the odds that they will.
1: Yeah, and these are in the same list that we're getting on our medical team and our research and development team. We're giving you the same results and same scores that we're getting because we feel this obligation or this responsibility that if we're going to put our eyes on them, the world should be able to put their eyes on them. Here are the tools that we use. Like, our medical team uses these same machine learning algorithms. You can use them too, but it's important to remind them that when our medical team uses those machine learning algorithms and they come up with something like lidocaine for breast cancer, we still then go on to do a bunch of laboratory work of lidocaine and breast cancer. And then we think about doing the right clinical trial of lidocaine and breast cancer. So it's not like we use the algorithm to immediately move forward into action. We use it to then plan out what to do next.
0: Okay, so why did you make the decision to make it public?
1: So our feeling is that we, as a nonprofit at EveryCure, we're only going to be able to go through like dozens. I mean, if we can get into the hundreds, I would be over the moon about it. But like, there are still thousands of diseases that like could potentially benefit from our scores that we'll just never be able to get to unless
0: it's like, because the list that Matrix is spitting out is just so big. Is that it?
1: It's so big and it's so powerful. The thing is, like, when we look at the top, we are blown away by the number of promising drugs. We're like, wow. And actually, lots of some of the cases, there's actually been clinical trials that have shown the drug works. But someone stopped after the small trial because there was no way to commercialize it. So one part is let's make it available to the world so that other people can you know, pursue these things that we're not able to go after. And the other is sort of probably a little bit inspired by maybe we shouldn't be so paternalistic in medicine. And maybe we should, like, you know, allow this information to be out there. Of course, when I say that, I do like cringe just a little bit because, like, I don't want us to create problems by putting this out there. But it feels like the responsible thing is to share the scores, but to appropriately caveat them and disclaim them to say, like, these are for research purposes. At EveryCure, our nonprofit, we don't take a score and then put that drug into a person. We take a score. We evaluate it by MDs, PhDs, and MD-PhDs. We spend months on it, and then we do laboratory studies. We do clinical trials. We work with experts to get into guidelines. That's our process. So we want other people to take a similar process.
0: Have you thought about what could go wrong by making this public?
1: Yeah, a couple of things immediately come to mind. I mean, number one is patient harm. A patient taking a medicine that causes harm to them that had not undergone the studies necessary to evaluate it in that disease. Now, the good news is that every drug we score is already FDA approved for something. So there's no drugs on there that, like, someone would be like, oh my gosh, just never got a regulatory approval. They all have been approved by the FDA.
0: You're not recommending cyanide to people.
1: Yes, exactly. Yeah, cyanide is not on our list.
0: Right.
1: Actually, I will tell you, there is a drug repurposing platform that I will not name on this podcast where literally one of the top five predicted drugs for Castleman disease or predicted treatment for Castleman disease is car fume exhaust as a treatment.
0: No.
1: This was the top predictions that, like, I guess inhaling car fumes, like, if fumes.
0: And this is just like an AI hallucination kind of thing?
1: It was like AI. It was like AI made the connection. You'd be like, you know what? You just, and I was like, oh my gosh, that's the problem. I just haven't been inhaling enough car fumes. Like, that's why my Castleman's is out of control.
0: Right.
1: I just needed to inhale
0: just
1: car
0: every
1: fumes.
0: Morning after breakfast.
1: So I say that. Not just to say that, oh my gosh, this one platform had this bad prediction, but it's to say that AI is going to make silly predictions that make no sense.
0: Not silly, like harmful.
1: Harmful, yes.
0: Right.
1: That's why humans have to be a part of this.
0: Right.
1: And humans who can critically evaluate this and say, like, this is not good. So I think the most important thing is going to be, I think, how we communicate around these scores when they are made publicly available, that these scores are intended for our research team to find things for us to research more. These were not ever intended to be, you know, scores to say this thing that's number one is what I should get because that's going to save me. And so I think it's going to be context is going to be really important.
0: But, like, what's the thing you say? Like, how do you expectation set in a really clear way to make it super distinct, like this is a machine that generates research ideas versus something that tells you what drug to take now?
1: I see what you're saying. Your point is that you can say it all you want, but for that not, that, like, just may not stick, right?
0: It may,
1: like,
0: not stick. And also people are desperate. Like, a lot of these people, I mean, you know better than I do.
1: Yes, they will do anything. It's a great point. I think that the way to make it stick, I think it's trying to explain that we don't use these predictions to decide how to treat someone. This is not, and maybe even to use the terminology, this is not a solution engine. This is an idea generator. And we at EveryCure do a lot of further work. And so we hope you, if you're going to use these scores, will also do further work. And so if you're a patient, that might mean working with a research lab to do the work to figure this out. What we recommend is talking to the disease organization that you're a part of, whether it's the ALS Association or you name it. It's talking to a lab to see if there's further work you can support. But none of those options are go take this medicine.
0: I'm trying to imagine, like, so that is, like, it's, there's something beautiful and hopeful and democratic about that. I can also see, though, there's a big danger here. Like, okay, so I talked to a friend of mine about what you're doing, and she was like, I've already seen this play out. Like, she's like, I know exactly what's going to happen here. I saw this play out with ivermectin during COVID. So all my patients were coming in asking me for ivermectin, even though, like, I knew that wasn't going to help. She was like, last week, someone asked me for ivermectin for cancer. It's an antiparasitic drug. It's not going to help you for your cancer. So I said, no, like, no, I'm not going to sit here and prescribe you a thing that there's no evidence for. But what then this is doing is it's like driving a wedge between the patient and the doctor, because now once the doctor says no to the patient, then the patient now doesn't trust the doctor. Now the patient is either going to probably, you know, go doctor shopping until they find a doctor who will prescribe it to them, or they'll wind up at a black market or do medical tourism or some other, you know, non-ideal situation. But anyway, her point was that the doctor-patient relationship is already in a bad place. Like, it's already in a really bad place. And now if patients come in with these drug recommendations, like, who knows? Maybe they'll be great, but also maybe they won't. And then she has to be the doorstop. Like she has to be the one who crushes the hopes and dreams and has to hold the line. And I agree, and I
1: totally empathize, and can really like see the concerns. I think that where I go when I think about COVID is not so much ivermectin, but I go to dexamethasone. So dexamethasone saved millions of lives during the pandemic. It was the only drug, Latif, that was recommended against when the pandemic started. It was, whatever you do, don't give people a corticosteroid. Corticosteroids weaken your immune system. Don't take dexamethasone. Literally, there was no recommendation for what to take. There was only a recommendation for what not to take. Well, some amazing pioneering doctor in the UK still decided to do the trial of dexamethasone, and it worked. It reduced mortality by 35%. But the prevailing medical system believed that it would actually be harmful. So we didn't know what to do. We just don't do dexamethasone. Turns out dexamethasone actually reduces risk of death by 35%. So I'm so glad that someone asked the question, are we sure dexamethasone shouldn't be used? So I love that. I'm glad that dex saved like millions of lives. And I'm glad that that there was a sort of a one doctor who was willing to go against, you know, everyone else. And yeah. So I think that the whole point of this is to find dexamethasones, not ivermectins. If there's a drug that someone thinks might work for a disease and it's snake oil and it's not working, we want to study it. We want to prove that it doesn't work. If there's a drug that looks kind of promising, but no one's studying it, we want to study it and prove that it does work. We just want to prove that they work or they don't work.
0: So do you feel like what you're doing, do you feel like, oh, this existing medical system needs to be respected, it needs to be shored up, and it's like you're trying to like fix a part of it that's wrong? Or do you feel like it's like, no, the existing systems are failing us in these key ways. We can't be bogged down by them. Like, I'm building a whole new thing here.
1: Yeah, I think where my mind is that I think I'm still so appreciative for what doctors do for patients, and that doctors bring just this laser focus on helping the person in front of them. I'm so grateful for that. I'm so grateful for all the things that our biomedical system has figured out are true. Like, this drug works for this disease. Like, I'm so grateful for that. So I don't want to break down any of that. Like, I want everything about our doctors caring about patients and the relationship. And I want everything about all the known knowns, like where we know this drug works for this disease. I think what I really, really want to bring forward is uncovering the unknowns. So that way those doctors can use, that unknown can become a known, so it can be easy for them to use it. I don't want to create some crazy new system where patients are picking drugs off AI. Like, I want to use AI so we can find out what we can elevate to the level that a doctor feels comfortable. Like, wow, that steroid actually could be useful for this thing. Huh, never would have thought about it. But you know what? They did a clinical trial and it worked. So like, I'm going to do that. So in my opinion, it's not about breaking down the system. It's about enabling the system to do exactly what it's trying to do, but that we're caught up in these assumptions that I think we have around what we know and what we don't know. And I think we're certain, we're very good at what we know. Like I believe everything we know in the system is rock solid. I think we're just not as good at understanding what we know to be not the case versus what we just don't know at all. Like the amount of our, and actually there's a term for it that the computer scientists use, and that's the ignorome, which is basically the things we don't know about medicine. Like the ignorome, I think, is a lot bigger than most of us in medicine want to appreciate. And I think if we can be a part of uncovering the ignorome and making it less ignoramus or whatever it is, then I think that that's where we can serve medicine, doctors, patients, and not to try to, you know, break it down. And it's really about, you know, lifting things up.
0: Yeah. I mean, look, you've already been doing miraculous work. At the same time, I can't help thinking about this other Radiolab story that we did. I don't know, it was like a year or two ago, about this ICU doctor named Blair Bigham, who was kind of like you, was like the annoying patient relative. And the story is kind of about him watching his dad basically contract cancer and die. And his takeaway from that experience was like, we don't need more hope. We don't need more like Hail Marys at the end. We need more dignity. Like we glamorize doing everything we can, you know, because we want to like keep the people we love alive. But actually the reality is like those last ditch efforts like tend to make things worse for the patient, for the family, for the hospital. And now it's funny because I'm talking to you and I feel like you have the exact opposite, 180 degrees different takeaway. Fight, fight, fight, never say die. Like try every drug in every pharmacy. I just don't even know. Like, how do you square those two things?
1: So I actually think that during this discussion, I think you've actually sort of opened my eyes a little bit, just because you sort of like highlighted to me, I just told you the three most special months of my life were the last 3 months of my mom's life when we weren't fighting for a treatment. Yet I just try to extend other people's lives with the drugs we already have in my own. And so I think everything's context dependent. And I mean, if I think that what he said is conceptually correct, but I think that when you feel it, when you experience it, especially when you experience like the positive side, when you do make it, it creates a new sort of value that you put on if you do get extra time. But of course, this at the end of the day, this is like philosophical around like individual versus collective societal. Like, you know, there are people that will say like, I want to die at 70 years old because I don't want society to have to take on my burden. Like, even if I'm not sick, like I just should die at 70 years old so society doesn't have to pay for my costs. And then there's other people who are like, we're only on this earth once. Like I'm going to like squeeze out all the time I can get, you know, I'm going to live as long as I can get. I don't think that I'm sort of on either camp. I think you can, you know, be reasonable and decide. I mean, I should also share about a patient recently that, that I had helped to discover a repurposed drug for. And I mean, it got him out of the ICU. And I remember sitting with my team and jumping up and down. And like, when we got the news that he was responding to this medicine, it was like literally—
0: What was the sickness he had?
1: He has Castleman's, the same exact subtype that I have.
0: Wow.
1: It was just, I was so excited. I remember I cried tears of joy. I was so happy that we found this drug for Paul. And the next couple of weeks went by and, you know, he kept getting better. And he got out of the hospital and I got in touch with him and he explained to me, David, this drug got me out of the hospital. It turned everything around to save my life. But I feel horrible on it. It makes me nauseous. I'm vomiting all the time. Like it is controlling my disease, but I don't like the way that I'm living. And he was a 70-year-old gentleman and he decided to go off that medicine for the exact reason you mentioned, Latif, is I want to spend the time that I've got with my kids and with my wife.
0: Yeah.
1: And I was like, Paul, but we already found something for you and it got you out. Like, we've shown that we can do it. Like let's try another one. And he said, no, David, I don't want to. Wow. And then the two of us just cried, you know, tears of sadness, you know, cried tears of joy before that, cried tears of sadness, but it was okay. Like, this was his decision. Like, he knew that if he put me on the case, he knew that I was going to be all in, and he knew that I'd been able to do it once before. Like, but he told me he didn't want to. I was very sad, but I felt that it was absolutely the right thing, and I 100% respected it. I understood that, like, for him at this moment in his life, that was the right decision. And he passed away a few days later.
0: So you're saying it needs to be personal. It needs to be case by case.
1: Yeah. Maybe that's the big takeaway, is that it seems like everyone wants to tell us what everyone else's decision should be. So, like, it's best for society for you to do this, or it's selfish of you for you to do this. But I think that maybe that's the real fundamental thing this comes down to. It's got to be that patient's decision.
0: This episode was reported by me, Latif Nasser, produced by Maria Paz Gutierrez, edited by Pat Walters, and fact-checked by Natalie Middleton.
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11: Live from NPR News, I'm Dale Willman. Israeli investigators believe that the co-pilot who attacked the captain of a plane flying from Dubai to Tel Aviv while in midair last week likely acted alone. That's according to a person familiar with the matter, but who's not authorized to speak publicly. NPR's Kat Lonsdorf reports from Tel Aviv.
12: The Israeli investigation into the attack is pointing toward the likelihood that the co-pilot was a lone wolf attacker, that source told NPR. Investigators in the United Arab Emirates, which is leading the inquiry working with Israeli officials, announced they have deemed the incident an attempted terrorist attack, although the motive is still unknown. The co-pilot is from Oman, according to Israeli officials, raising questions about how he was allowed to fly a plane heading to Israel, as Israel does not allow pilots from countries it doesn't have diplomatic relations with to fly in its airspace. Several lawmakers in Israel are demanding an investigation into security failures that could have led to the incident. Kat Lonsdorf, NPR News, Tel Aviv.
11: President Trump has named a new czar who will oversee AI policy. The czar will also help lead a new White House team that will be focused on that technology. NPR's Shondalee Stuster has more on our story.
13: President Trump says Director of National Intelligence Jay Clayton is the new White House AI czar and will help lead his superintelligence force. After Trump's meeting with AI leaders last week, Clayton pushed back on calls to pause developing the technology during an interview with CNBC.
14: To somehow say we should back away from this and let the rest of the world develop these models and implement these models. I don't think anybody in that room, and I don't think any American, should think that that's a good strategy.
13: It is unclear what Clayton's appointment as AI czar means for the AI industry, as current artificial intelligence regulation by the U.S. government is limited. Shondalee Stuster, NPR News.
11: Wall Street is headed into a week that will be light, at least in terms of economic data reporting. Investors are now mainly focused on the bond markets. And as NPR's Rafael Nam reports, those markets are continuing to signal big concerns by traders about the global economy.
15: It's been a volatile stretch in the bond markets, which have tumbled recently over worries about inflation. Stock investors tend to focus on company profits, but bond investors tend to be pretty sensitive to economic trends. And right now, there is room for concern. Tensions with Iran continue, keeping energy costs high at a time when inflation is already pretty elevated. The Federal Reserve has responded by raising interest rates last month. But policymakers want to be cautious, given all the uncertainty about the economy. The result is that bond investors are nervous, and those nerves are now spreading to stock markets as well. Rafael Nam, NPR News.
11: And you're listening to NPR News. Allegations of a gang rape at a Cornell University fraternity house in 2024 and the botched effort this year to investigate the claim are reigniting a national reckoning. The nation's biggest anti-sexual assault hotline says calls have spiked since the case emerged. NPR's Amy Held reports.
16: This unfortunately feels all too familiar for many, many people.
17: Megan Cutter is chief of victim services at RAIN.
16: Someone in the United States is sexually assaulted every 68 seconds.
17: But they may not think of it that way at first.
16: A survivor's perception of their own experience, it is really common for that to change over time.
17: The I Am Jane Doe campaign is letting people express solidarity. Shay Thomas is a student at Cornell.
2: This is a movement that is meant to help bring light to the issues of women who have to deal with sexual harassment or assault.
17: Aisha Matan is a postdoc researcher at Cornell.
3: Every time I scroll through it, just people talking about their similar incidents.
17: Even, she says, from 30 years ago. Amy Held, NPR News.
11: The erotic psychological thriller Verity topped North American box offices this weekend. In its debut weekend, it brought in $32.5 million in ticket sales. Resident Evil was in second. The latest in the horror film series brought in $12.5 million. Heart of the Beast finished in third place with $11 million, while Primetime landed in fourth with $8 million in ticket sales. The real surprise, though, was the Tom Cruise satire, Digger. It bombed in its first weekend on the big screen, bringing in just $8 million. I'm Dale Willman, NPR News.
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0: From PRX, this is the Moth Radio Hour. I'm your host, Jennifer Hickson. In this show, greetings from New Jersey, a state with attitude. Forget about it. I grew up in New Jersey and returned as an adult because there is so much to love. The trees, the beaches, the people. Out in the rest of America, there seems to be some negative views of New Jersey. Our knee-jerk reaction might be, we don't care what you think. But I want you to know, we are the Garden State, and so much more than the stereotypes. So many legends have been raised here, from Sarah Vaughan to Frank Sinatra to Kool and the Gang, Celia Cruz, Queen Latifah, Whitney, Meryl Streep, Peter Dinklage, Thomas Edison people. Heck, even Albert Einstein spent 25 years here. And though you may associate her with New York City, technically speaking, the Statue of Liberty is in New Jersey waters, so we claim her as a Jersey girl, too. In this hour, we'll hear stories by people who've called this great state home. New Jersey is the most densely populated state in America, which means we have a lot of cars, which means there are a lot of places to fill up your tank. It'll all make sense in a moment when you hear this first story, which was told in New Brunswick at the New Jersey State Theater. Here's Sidhu Gangadharan.
1: In the spring of my freshman year of high school, I come home in the afternoon. I exchange the usual pleasantries with my mom. You know, how was school? It was fine. And then she informs me I got the job. Now, my first reaction was, that's great. My second reaction was, what job? I hadn't applied for a job. You see, my mom has strong convictions about a lot of things. So as the spring rolled around and I had no real prospects for cash flow, I'm sure that she developed some strong convictions about my lack of motivation, and she decided to get me a job. And thus I learned that I would be working at the gas station down the road from my house. When I arrived at the station, it was a bit intimidating. I was a 14-year-old boy about to work alongside grown men. And being underage, I soon learned that the job description was for me to walk around the gas station and pick up trash, and also the poop of two frighteningly large guard dogs. But I didn't stay at that entry-level position for too long. My summer birthday happened, I got put on the books, and I got my official Texaco uniform with the dark gray pants, the light gray snap-button shirt with my name embroidered in red on the chest. And I moved up the ladder to be able to pump gas. I used to live in Parsippany, New Jersey, right up Route 287 and the intersection of Route 80. And now that I've moved away, I realize the rest of the country just does not understand how special New Jersey is. Specifically, that in New Jersey, one cannot pump one's own gas, but you have to leave it up to trained professionals such as myself. The owner of the gas station was a guy named Doug, and he was the only adult who insisted that I call him by his first name, which I eventually did, although I found this intimidating. You know, Doug was definitely from tougher streets in Jersey than the ones I grew up in. He was a demanding boss. He didn't call Tower Texaco a gas station. It was a service station. We rented Hertz cars and Penske trucks. We towed for the state police, and we had a full-service garage. We did not have a convenience store. There were two vending machines, one for soda, the other for cigarettes. To build this conglomerate, Doug was very exacting, detail-oriented. I remember he saw streaks on the glass that I had just cleaned to the front door of the office, and he said, "Listen, if you're not going to pay attention to the results, why even do the job?" And then he spent 5 minutes giving me instructions on how to fold, unfold, and refold the paper towel to get a streak-free window. Do you know how dirty a tow truck can get? I do, because when I had to clean one, If it wasn't up to Doug's specifications, he would make me clean that entire truck again. One of our jobs was when tankers came in to deliver gas, we had to go up on top, pop the hatch, and look at how much gas was in the tank. Then we would climb down and take this 12-foot-long wooden ruler and put it in our tanks to measure how many inches of gas there were in there before and after the delivery. And that's how Doug knew that we weren't getting ripped off. Now, a lot of the guys thought that this level of attention to detail was ridiculous. And they complained, you know, that he was always riding us. But secretly, I liked it. Doug had a reason behind everything he did, everything he made us do. And to me, those reasons made a lot of sense. When I started off, I was just working on weekends. And then I picked up some weeknight shifts, and sometimes even after sports practice. In the summers, I worked enough shifts to often make overtime. And Doug promoted me, first to night manager, then weekend manager, where the guys I supervised, other than, you know, kids like myself, were adult drifters like Johnny Y. Johnny Y looked like he was 40 going on 60. He had a pack of Lucky Strikes rolled up in the sleeve of his white t-shirt, and he rocked a blonde ducktail haircut that even then I thought looked like a caricature. These were guys who worked in gas stations, drifting from one to the other across the state, their entire adult lives. But from them, I learned how to change all the fluids in a car. I learned how to repair, mount, and balance a tire. They taught me how to hook up a car to a tow truck, and as a bigger challenge, how to reverse a tow truck with a car hooked on. And they showed me how to break into a car with a Slim Jim and hotwire it. I felt like I was living in a Tom Waits song. I loved working with these guys. Now, over the 5 years that I worked there, I realized I was doing something right by Doug, because when I messed up, he still had my back. So one time a car came in and asked for a fill. I don't remember the make, but it was like this old car where the gas tank is behind the rear license plate. And when the pump clicked off, the guy looks back at me. He says, "You didn't just put diesel in my car, did you?" I had just filled up a car that took regular leaded gas with diesel. Now, that could happen because only the unleaded nozzle was that smaller gauge, but I knew I should have known better. I was mortified. The guy was pissed, understandably. But Doug came out. He said, "We'll take care of it." He talked the guy down off the ledge. I don't know what he did, actually, to take care of it, but I never heard about that one again. There was a lot of cash that came through there, so sometimes there were crimes. And I'm not talking about pinching a few quarters out of the soda machine to get a bomb pop from Charlie Chimes, the ice cream guy. There was a kid named Jimmy that worked there, and he was double swiping credit cards and pocketing the cash. When Doug figured that one out, Jimmy was gone. A little while after the Jimmy incident, I got home from school one day, and my mom says, "We have to go to the station right now." And we pull up, Doug sees us, he comes out to the car. He says, "What happened to the money?" And I'm thinking, "What are you talking about?" I had worked the night before I closed. I had tallied over $1,000 in cash. Doug says, "The bank doesn't have it. What happened?" I say, "Doug, I took the tow truck to the bank like I usually do. I put the envelope in the night drop. You're like, nothing weird." Now, Doug's face is red at baseline, and right now it's getting even redder. And I'm thinking, how am I going to pay this back? Am I going to go to jail? Now my face is getting red. He says, "Are you sure? You know what you did with that envelope?" I'm 1,000% sure. I remember it well because there were a lot of small bills that night. I could almost not close the envelope. I get home the next afternoon after sweating it out all day. My mom tells me that Doug had the bank take the night drop apart, and they found that big fat envelope stuck on the way down. I hadn't gotten fired. I wasn't going to be the next Jimmy. And even though I hadn't actually done anything wrong, I realized

And he took me aside to give me some advice. He was always giving me advice. He said, listen, you know, these people that you hang out with at a bar, that you pal around with, they're not your real friends. Remember that. And I was thinking, Doug, I'm like 16. I look like I'm 13. I'm like 110 pounds and I've never been in a bar, but I'll take that under advisement. And you know I have. A lot of the regulars were from the next town, the rich town next to mine. And there was one, a Dr. J. He was a proud Harvard Medical School graduate. And the fact that we even knew that should tell you something. He would come in his candy apple colored Porsche 911 with the gas tank, you know, right in front of the driver's side door. He would watch you like a hawk, not get any gas on my paint. Well, between the regulars and the highway traffic, I drew a lot of inferences based on who would tip you if you did the whole check the oil, wash the windshield thing. Who would not pay you that extra 50 cents if you went over by accident? Who would even bother to say thank you? The spring of my senior year of high school, it was hot enough one day, I wasn't even wearing my Texaco shirt, just a t-shirt. And Dr. Red Porsche comes in, pulls up, he says, fill it. Then he stops. And he's looking at me in my t-shirt. This is a t-shirt that I'd gotten on a field trip up to Boston a couple years earlier. Specifically, he's looking at that crimson lettering on the shirt. And he says, are you going to go to Harvard? And I said, no. And this flicker came across his face, and I'll never forget it, you know, because he's looking at me, he's looking at my brown skin, I've got gas and oil all over my pants, I'm wearing unlaced Tims, I've got black stuff underneath my fingernails that no amount of Gojo hand cleaner is ever going to get out. And when I said no, this look of relief came over him. Like, yeah, phew, because Sadhu is not Harvard material. Now, it turned out that I did apply to college. And because Doug was the adult who knew me best, other than my parents, I had asked him to write me a letter of recommendation. You know, this is Doug. I'm pretty sure he never graduated high school. And when I asked him to write me this letter, he said, do I need to type it? I said, Doug, yeah, you should probably type this letter. But I like to think that what Doug wrote about me in that letter convinced somebody on the admissions committee at Dartmouth to take a chance on me. And his letter made them take my application off the stack and stamp it accepted. Now, in a distinguished five-year career at the gas station, I learned how to work hard. I learned how to pay attention to detail. Probably most importantly, I learned how never to stop being delighted by interacting with people across this crazy, beautiful spectrum of humanity. All skills I use now every day, taking care of people. And now that I'm a full professor of surgery at Harvard Medical School, sorry, Dr. J, but I guess I am that kind of material. I have realized that sometimes the most important and powerful people who could do just a little bit to help you out often choose not to do so. But if you're lucky enough to find someone like Doug, who trusts you as much as you trust them, who demands your best, who shows up to your father's memorial service, because he still has your back 15 years after you did your last shift for him, you just might have found your greatest mentor.

0: So very New Jersey. Oh, really? So you doubt us? Boom! Harvard Medical School professor. Way to do it. Sidhu is the chief of the Division of Thoracic Surgery and Interventional Pulmonology at Beth Israel Deaconess Medical Center in Boston, Mass. And as you heard, a professor of surgery at Harvard Medical School, where he says the students are talented and caring people and would never dream of giving a gas station attendant any attitude. Take that, Dr. J. To see a picture of Sidhu rocking some very 80s New Jersey styles back in the day, Capizios, anyone? And pictures with his parents and wife and kids, visit themoth.org, where you can also download the story. Sidhu had not seen his boss Mike from the service station in many years and learned that he passed away during COVID. He urges everyone to reach out to the people from their past who've helped them find their way. When I asked Sidhu, what is the best thing about New Jersey, he answered, the Jersey Shore. I grew up visiting my cousins in Cape May. My godfather was stationed there for the Coast Guard. Storing our boogie boards in a fudge store on the boardwalk seems like a quintessential experience I read in a book, but it actually happened. Second best thing, he says, is the diversity. It wasn't as rounded out as it is now. He remembers being one of the only brown kids for a bit, but it seems a lot different when he visits now. Third best thing, people don't get offended if you happen to jump in before they're necessarily done talking. There's a difference between rudely interrupting and excitedly adding to the conversation. New Jerseyans get it. I agree, Sidhu. I agree. In a moment, a story about cruising the streets of New Jersey in a special truck when the Moth Radio Hour continues.
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3: In the late 60s, shop students at Denver's Manual High School were given an unusual project, build a plane designed by their teacher, Lamar Steen. He was a big man, and as an avid aerobatic pilot, he'd spent a lot of time cramped into small stunt planes. So he designed a high-performance biplane that could accommodate a larger pilot more comfortably and be easy enough for amateur builders. In just over a year, Mr. Steen's students produced a prototype, then watched as their teacher climbed into the open cockpit, took off into the blue Colorado sky, and turned loop after loop after loop. They called the design the Steen Skybolt after the Manual High School mascot, the Thunderbolt. And since that first Skybolt in 1970, many more have been built around the world, nurturing STEM skills and allowing many more to defy gravity.
4: A Colorado postcard from KRCC.
0: From PRX, this is the Moth Radio Hour. I'm Jennifer Hickson. We're hearing about New Jersey. Next up, we hear a story told in Princeton, where we partnered with the McCarter Theater. Here's Marisa Januzzi Thomas.
5: Wow. Thank you. Thank you. I've always loved connecting with people, and I've always been incredibly awkward about it. I first realized how awkward I was back in high school, and I could tell you all about discovering I was awkward in high school, but, you know, why bother? Because I'm obviously so much cooler than that now. I married, I have two daughters, and I got a job teaching English at my old high school, which sometimes feels like the universe's way of giving me 120 fresh social starts a year. My marriage was awkward from the beginning. Craig and I love each other very much, but it seemed like we were always stepping on one another's toes. For instance, I really wanted us to have friends, and he preferred to keep people at a distance. He preferred to keep sometimes even me at a distance. And every September, I would watch my fellow teacher I share a classroom with sending flowers to his wife, who's also a teacher, and I would wish that my marriage were just a little warmer like that. But I love teaching, I love my family, I love being a mom, and for like 20 years, that was enough. And then one day, my youngest, Rosie, asked if she could take a ballroom dance class. And I thought, well, that's wildly random. But, you know, she was just starting high school herself, and I thought, you know, maybe this would sort of smooth her way. So I took her to this studio, and we were met by this short Eastern European dance instructor, and he, you know, he had frosted blonde hair, and he smelled really strongly of cigarette smoke and cologne. And as I took my seat a little awkwardly by the dance floor, he just swooped my petite daughter, Rosie, up into his arms and whooshed her out onto the dance floor. And under this gigantic, glittery chandelier, they danced, and they waltzed, and they rumbaed, and they cha-cha'd, and they tangoed, until it seemed like they had pretty much achieved flight. And I was their witness. And I was feeling so many things. Mostly I was proud of Rosie. I mean, here she was having a ball, swanning around on a ballroom dance floor with a complete stranger in no pockets pants. But I was also feeling wistful because she was growing up and she looked like she was going to fly for good soon. But underneath that, there was another feeling, and it took me a while to put a finger on it. You see, for 20 years, I had done nothing but work and take care of my family and keep friends at arm's length, and I suddenly realized underneath it, I was feeling incredibly lonely. Fast forward a few years, and the pandemic shut down the dance lessons and everything else, including my usual summer camp job. And, you know, we were all four of us under one tiny roof, and things got so bad between Craig and I that we decided to call it quits. But because of the lockdown, he wasn't going anywhere for a while. And between one thing and the next, I really didn't know how I was going to get through that summer of 2020. And I was venting about this in our newly formed teacher chat. And my friend Dana said that her brother JJ had just bought a truck for his shop and might be hiring drivers. And did I want his contact information? You know, I don't know. I had zero experience driving trucks. And, you know, in fact, it had taken me 3 tries to get my license back in the awkward days of high school in the first place. But I was cash-strapped and definitely house-trapped, and I was thinking, you know, there are worse things I can do than maybe to put myself out there for this job. So I emailed JJ, and he emailed me back right away, and he said he was hiring a driver for his shop's new ice cream truck. It was an ice cream truck. And JJ said that, you know, if I was interested, I could actually choose my routes in the towns where we'd cruise. And he said that I could, as long as I didn't disgrace the brand, I could play whatever music I wanted over the loudspeakers, which was incredible. And he even said I'd be an easy hire because I'm a public school teacher and we're fingerprinted and relatively road tested with the general public and all that. So, you know, was I interested? Hell yeah. I said yes right away to the truck. I mean, there was a minute when I thought, is this crazy? Like, I wasn't going anywhere that wasn't essential, you know? It was peak lockdown. And I wondered, you know, would anybody even want to see an ice cream truck? But I was suddenly curious, and I thought it might be sweet to find out. Well, it wasn't sweet driving the truck at first, not at all. There's, like, you know, right where you expect to be a rear view mirror, there's just not one. And so I was kind of terrified to back up. I was, you know, humiliated doing these, you know, to be seen doing these 12-point K-turns in the dead ends where I was cruising. But as I adjusted to her enormous size, she became a nimble pleasure to drive. She did. And the music was so much fun to choose. I mean, I was pretty much flying my Gen X playlist flag with the playlists. And look, picture me cruising at 5 miles per hour. You know, down these empty streets, blasting Madonna's Vogue, like, at top volume. 9-foot Dodge Promaster. And I was surprised to see that people, even people who didn't want any ice cream, they were grooving to the music. I was driving, singing along to Proud Mary, the old Tina Turner version. And there's this woman, I see a woman up on her porch, and she's singing along too. And pretty soon she's waving her arms above her head and coming down the steps, and she's proud as hell. And she comes up to the truck and orders an ice cream sandwich, and I served her, and it was pure bliss. Another day, it was a mom. A mom came out down to the end of her driveway. She's wearing a floppy sun hat, and she has her son with her. He's maybe 9 or 10 years old. And I'm playing Brown-Eyed Girl, and she starts to dance. And, you know, she's dancing so hard that she's embarrassing the heck out of her young son. But I can't help it, you know, because I'm brown-eyed too. So I hop out of the truck, and I start dancing with her, right? And we enjoyed, like, a socially distant moment, right? Yeah. Slowly, it was amazing. Slowly, like, friendships picked up around the truck. My friend Lisa asked that I cruise her street, but she requested that when I did, would I please play the official anthem of the great state of New Jersey, which, for some of you young people out there, you may not know this, but it's Bruce Springsteen's Born to Run. And so I did. But what really cemented our friendship is that the first time I did this, Lisa came running out of the house, you know, smiling, and it was so great to see her. And she threw half a leftover pizza in a box in the front passenger seat of the truck, and, you know, I just drove away feeling so fed. Fed and grateful, yeah. Yeah. You see, I could have been sitting home feeling bad, but instead I was out there putting good energy in the streets and getting it back like tenfold. All that summer, all those rough months leading up to the 2020 election, I was privileged to see neighbors checking in on neighbors, buying each other ice cream and stopping to talk face to face in the street. One day that summer, I was driving and I got a little lost in this tangle of streets behind our local hospital. And if you're from New Jersey, you know that this kind of thing can happen even to people with like a better sense of direction than I have. And you know, the shift was changing and all these first responders were coming out looking exhausted and nobody wanted any ice cream, but Jackson Browne's Running on Empty must have been hitting the right note because some nurses smiled at the truck and saw me and gave me thumbs up, and I gave them thumbs up right back. And again, I just felt so lucky to be right there, right then. The lockdown ended, and eventually Craig did move out. But it was around that time that JJ said that if I wanted to, I could bring a ride along. And it was a good thing that he did, because there were some dark days. And on any of those days, either of my daughters might grab her sunglasses and hop in the passenger seat and come along for the cruise. And it never failed to bring the sunshine back. Members of my family opine that it's crazy that I'm driving an ice cream truck, especially since my other side hustle of tutoring is so much more lucrative. But how could I explain how much I needed to see people enjoying a treat, right? Connecting with each other and living a little, even in the midst of a crisis. If you're ever in Westwood, New Jersey, and you hear Stevie Wonder at top volume and it's the middle of the day, that could be me. Because it's 2 years now, and I'm still driving, and I hope the road is long, and I really hope to meet you one day on it. Thank you.
3: That was Marisa Januzzi-Thomas. While working on this hour, I visited Marisa at her house on a snowy Saturday afternoon.
6: So I'm sitting here in Harrington Park, New Jersey, with Marisa Januzzi. We have rested the microphone on a pile of papers.
5: Ungraded essays.
6: And gosh, it's a high stack there.
5: Don't remind me, Jennifer.
6: What do you teach? You're an English teacher.
5: I teach AP English language, so shout out to my AP students, all five sections of them.
6: I've always wanted to ask somebody who drives an ice cream truck this, because as a parent, there's times when the ice cream truck comes by and you're dreading this. You don't want to buy ice cream.
5: Yeah. No, I fully understand that. And also, it's not the old price structure anymore either, right? So a lot of times, you know, between one thing and another, we've created a bit of a burden that it can be awkward. And it's hard because I have to be driving very slowly to see people and to avoid, you know, causing, you know, mayhem by hitting little people. That's never happened, thank God. But I have to drive really slowly. But then there's a moment, you know, if I'm seeing moms giving it a no or dad, you know, so I'll just say, hey, next time maybe, right? And just kind of wave at the kid and keep it light because, you know, you don't want to devastate the kid. Dads almost always say yes. I'm just going to put that out there.
6: Oh, good tip. Listen up, kids.
5: Yep. Ask dad.
6: When does ice cream truck driving season begin?
5: Well, ice cream season begins when we have that first glorious, slightly unseasonably warm day, usually late April, early May, when people want to push the season. Everyone puts on tops that are a little too chilly for the weather, but they're looking forward to summer. And I'll just text my boss, JJ, and say, JJ, can I take the truck after school today? And he says, go for it. So I'm looking forward to that day.
6: Aw.
5: Yeah, I am.
6: Is there a song that you begin every season with? You're like, this is the one I start with.
5: You know, I there is a song that I always start every party with when I'm pulling, like my drive-up song is Here Comes the Sun. Unless they're, you know, teenagers, in which case I'll play like Sugar by Maroon 5 or something a little more to convince them I'm not dead yet.
7: Here comes the sun. Here comes the sun. I say it's all right.
0: That was Marisa Januzzi Thomas. When I asked Marisa what's the best thing about New Jersey, she wrote, "It's that so many of us are immigrants or descended from immigrants and know how to hustle. Plus, we're the number one exporter of smart college students." I asked Marisa if she had any additional thoughts about her story, and she wrote, "My great-grandmother, Maddalena Pijoli, was an organ grinder who walked from New York to D.C., peddling while putting music in the streets. I hope she experienced joy, connection, and deliverance on her way, like I do, out and about in the suburbs of Milk and Honey." She also said, "I need to thank my sister-in-law, Roberta, who thought my time on the truck during a marital hiatus was an indie movie with a built-in soundtrack. She urged me to go to the Moth to share this story. Thank you, Roberta." There's also an important update. After several years apart, Marisa and her husband, Craig, have happily reunited. To see a picture of Marisa in the ice cream truck, visit themoth.org, where you can also download the story or pitch a story of your own. Have you made a big pivot in life? Taken on a job you weren't sure you were ready for? We'd love to hear it. Maybe something about the state you grew up in. If so, you can pitch us a story right on our site or call 877-799-MOTH. That's 877-799-MOTH. In a moment, a kid moves just a couple of towns over and finds himself very homesick for the old neighborhood when the Moth Radio Hour continues.
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1: 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We're celebrating stories from New Jersey. Our final story was told at the South Orange Performing Arts Center, known as SOPAC. Here's Christian Estevez.
2: I was born in 1974 in Plainfield, New Jersey. Plainfield people here. The fourth son of Afro-Latino immigrants from the Dominican Republic. In 1974, Plainfield was a place left behind by white flight. In 1974, the law said that if you were white and you lived in the town with people of color, you had to send your kids to the same schools. So I grew up surrounded by a sea of boarded up houses. Growing up in Plainfield wasn't easy from the very beginning, but it got a lot tougher when I was 9. That was the year that my parents split up. That was the year that my mom moved us to a small apartment on the tougher side of town. And basically immediately, I was being initiated into the local gang. The older kids, the teenagers, would hide in the bushes or around the corner and pounce on me when I passed. Punch back, they would yell as they wailed on me. We're gonna make you tough. And I wasn't the only 9 or 10 year old that this was happening to. They were making us all tough. They were teaching us how to survive. They were teaching us how to take care of each other. See, my mom wasn't around much because she had to work 2 jobs just to keep a roof over our heads. So I spent a lot of time out on the street with my boys. In Plainfield, you couldn't walk outside your own neighborhood by yourself without risk getting jumped. So we rolled deep, meaning that we traveled in large groups. And the larger the group, the safer you were. And this gang that we formed to keep each other safe also created a safe haven for drug dealers. And us little kids, we did things for the drug dealers, like hold their stuff because the police didn't search the little kids. But as I was getting older, things were getting more dangerous. And my mom was getting worried. So when I was 14, she got together with my 2 older brothers, who by this time were adults and had jobs, and they hatched a plan to pull their money together and move us to a nicer town. And they were able to get a small apartment in Westfield, New Jersey, which is an affluent town a few towns over. And as soon as I got there, it was like day and night. This place had like the white picket fences. It was something like out of a TV show, like Happy Days or something. And see, in Plainfield, I was like one of the kids in a classroom of 30 kids that were all in crisis. Imagine being the captain of a boat and all 30 passengers fall in the water at the same time, and you only have 1 life preserver. It wasn't that we had bad teachers in Plainfield. It's that we were all drowning at the same time. But in Westfield, it was just me. And they had all the energy and all the time just for me. I got access to programs and a lot of time with the school psychologist and the counselors. They assigned me a teacher of color to be my mentor. I got I learned how to fight with my words instead of my hands. I was encouraged to play sports to get my aggression out, so I joined the wrestling team and the football teams. But something just didn't feel right. And this became really clear on Monday mornings when I'd get to school and I'd hear about all the parties that all the white kids had over the weekend that I wasn't invited to, that none of the students of color were invited to. And I started going back to Plainfield more, back to my old neighborhood, and to my boys, to my family. And I started doing the same old stuff and getting into the same old trouble. Gangs, by their nature, have rivals. So we got into a lot of fights. And I was a soldier. So when my crew got into a fight, I didn't ask why. I just threw down over and over again. And got into a lot of dangerous situations. But somehow, I managed to graduate from high school. I managed to get into college. But even then, I kept coming back to Plainfield every weekend. And especially on like school breaks when the dorm would close down. And when I'd come back, I sometimes had to stay in different places because of my family situation at the time, it was difficult to stay at my mom's place. So I used to stay with my friend Mikey, who by this time had an apartment with his girlfriend and their baby. And I don't remember exactly when the day I met Mikey, but because when we were really little kids, we lived in different neighborhoods, and the gangs were all broken up by where you lived. But as time went on, the Latino kids started to come up together throughout the whole city, and we formed one big crew. But Mikey was different. He was a leader, but he kind of was like me. We shared the same vision. We thought that we can maybe change the gang into something that wasn't focused on the violence and the drugs and do something better. But who would have known that, like, the drug dealers wouldn't really accept that? And we wanted to change things, but we didn't have the tools. We didn't know how to do it. And things just kind of kept going that way. I was like half in and half out, and Mike was completely in. But we were both in a dangerous place. I remember one Christmas break, I was staying on Mike's couch. And bunch of us are there in his apartment. And we hear a commotion outside. We hear a car like racing up the street. So we like put our heads out the window and we see it's our friend Benji, and he's driving up and he's honking his horn and he's yelling, "They're chasing me, they're chasing me." So we all run down the stairs, and on the way out the door, we grab the bats that we kept by the door for situations like this. And I ran out to the first car that pulled up right as we were getting out there, the other guys' cars, they pulled up. And I just swung my bat at the driver's side window and smashed the window, and the driver ducked and I missed him. I missed his head, but I just kept hitting the car with my bat. And I can see that my friends were beating up the other cars until the cars just like took off and retreat. And we didn't even have time to celebrate because we knew that the neighbors by that time had probably called the cops and we had to get out of there. And I escaped once again. And about a week later, we're at a party because it's Christmas time and there's a lot of parties, and we're there with all our guys. And Mike comes up to me and says, "Come with me, let's take a walk. I have to talk to you." So we leave the party and we go outside, and it's December and it's cold and it's rainy. And Mike says, "Let's get in my car, get out of this." And we get in his car and he starts the engine. And he turns on the wipers, even though we weren't going anywhere. And I'm watching the wiper blades thump back and forth, and I can see the street clearly now. And Mike lights a cigarette, and he cracks the window to let the smoke out. And he says, man, this ain't working out. And I'm like, what are you talking about? And he said, look, man, you know, you have something really good going on and we're all really proud of you. And, you know, we really need you to succeed. And I'm like, what do you mean? And he's like, look, if you keep coming back here and doing this stuff, you're going to fuck it all up. And I try to protest and I say, look, man, I don't want to be that guy who like turns his back on his friends and leaves you all behind. And he says, don't worry about that. I said, well, what are people going to say about me? He says, don't worry about that. I got this. I'll talk to them. They'll understand. And I continue to try to protest. And he just stops me. He says, yo, it's time to go. So I did. And I went back to college. And later that year, Mike and a bunch of my friends went to prison. And I did my school thing and I graduated from Rutgers University with a degree in labor studies and Latino studies. Thank you. And I went to work for the union and I learned how to organize people for good. And eventually I reunited with Mike. And we put together all the things that we had learned. And we started to help our community. And we started a program to help our bros who are coming out of prison, prepare them for job interviews so they can get jobs, and try to find positive activities for the younger kids coming up behind us so they didn't have to fall into the same old thing. And it all began with that rainy night in December when Mikey saved my life. Thank you.
1: That was Christian Estevez. He's the son of Dominican immigrants and a lifelong advocate for Latino workers and social justice, and has had a long and distinguished career in the labor movement, fighting for, well, everyone who has a job. He thinks of Mikey and the boys he grew up with often and tries his best to help the next generation find their way. Christian has lived in New Jersey his whole life. When asked what he loves best about the place, he says, our forests. They cover over 40% of the state. Do you have a story about where you grew up? We want to hear stories from every state in America. Remember, you can pitch us online at themoth.org, where you can also share these stories or others from the Moth Archive. So before we say goodbye, I want to invite you to come visit New Jersey, our mountains, our marshes, okay, our malls, and our greatest natural resource, our people. But if you're going to come and give a shit, just stay the fuck home. That's it for this episode of the Moth Radio Hour, and sincerely, we hope you'll join us next time. I want to thank all the storytellers in this hour, and I want to thank New Jersey. For some, it is the light at the end of the tunnel.

0: This episode of the Moth Radio Hour was produced by me, Jay Allison, and Jennifer Hickson, who also hosted and directed the stories in the show along with Chloe Salmon and Larry Rosen. Co-producer is Vicky Merrick, associate producer Emily Couch. The Moth's leadership team includes Christina Norman, Marina Kluche, Sarah Austin-Jeunesse, Jordan Cardinale, Caledonia Cairns, Kate Teller, Suzanne Rust, Sarah Jane Johnson, and Patricia Urena. Marisa Janusi-Thomas and Christian Estevez were first discovered through workshops with our education and community programs. Moth stories are true as remembered and affirmed by the storytellers. Our theme music is by The Drift. Other music in this hour from Bruce Springsteen, Thelonious Monk, The Beatles, and Bill Evans, most of them from New Jersey. 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
3: Colorado Matters wanted to bring you the major party candidates for governor. 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Republican Victor Marks punted, so it's in-depth with the Democrat, Phil Weiser.
4: 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They should be asking, who's the best person? And I'm putting myself forward because I believe I am.
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5: Hello, you're with Newsday from the BBC World Service with Krupa Paddy and Rob Young.
6: Coming up, the US has withdrawn its B-1 bombers from an airbase in southern England, which had been the target of what was called a suspected terrorist plot a week ago. The aircraft had launched attacks on Iran.
5: We'll hear from a former US counterintelligence official.
7: This move would not have been made had there not been, I think, the potential for a threat to materialize or for a lot of security gaps that can't be filled.
6: Brazil's election goes to a runoff as the right-wing challenger Flavio Bolsonaro beats expectations. We bring one expert's assessment of the competition so far.
5: And why cancer rates among young people might be on the rise. The BBC investigation takes a closer look at how those risks can be reduced. First, a bulletin of the latest news.
8: BBC News with Neil Nunes. Brazil's presidential election is heading to a second round runoff after neither the left-wing president Lula da Silva nor his right-wing challenger Flavio Bolsonaro won a majority. Mr. Bolsonaro, a son of the detained former president Jair Bolsonaro, will take a lead of less than 2 percentage points into the runoff in 3 weeks. He said he's confident Brazil will choose what he called a modern government.
9: What I have to say is that Lula is fighting for power. He has already contested 7 presidential elections. 7 presidential elections. He cares about power. I care about Brazil's future.
8: President Lula called the result unexpected but said he was ready for the next stage.
10: The people have to choose. On one side, we have only uncertainty. There's nothing there that offers any promising future for Brazil. The son's record does not include his father's story, and we don't know whether other family members will eventually feature in it.
8: The United States has withdrawn all its bombers from an airbase in England, which was the target of a suspected terror plot, and redeployed them to their home stations. Last week, the British authorities declared a major incident after intercepting vans apparently on their way to the base. Our security correspondent Frank Gardner has this assessment.
11: The unexpected mass withdrawal of America's heavy bombers from RAF Fairford has happened so suddenly, it hints at something approaching panic in the Pentagon. While here, counterterrorism police are still investigating what some are calling the recent alleged terror plot against the base, there must be concerns in Washington that the US cannot risk catastrophic damage to another one of its high-value military aircraft. The B-1 Lancer bombers that have been using Fairford each cost more than $300 million. And fears of an Iranian attack on RAF Fairford or other British bases used by the US means they may not be back for some time.
8: The UN climate change chief is warning that rising temperatures are putting pregnant mothers and newborns at risk. Simon Steele is due to speak to delegates in Fiji. Here's Sophie Glass-Ryan with more.
12: Mr. Steele calls pregnancy and birth the new fault line in the global climate crisis, and one which is potentially fatal. His words are backed up by new findings from a survey by the charitable foundation Wellcome that found that almost three-quarters of healthcare professionals working with mothers and babies had reported increases over the past 5 years in complications linked to extreme heat. This year, around 33 countries reported their hottest July since records began.
8: Sophie Glass-Ryan reporting. This is the world news from the BBC. Oil exports from Middle Eastern states other than Iran have exceeded pre-war levels for the first time, according to data from a maritime tracking firm. The figures show exports above pre-war levels on 4 of the last 7 days at the end of September, despite attacks on vessels continuing in the Strait of Hormuz. The U.S. military's Southern Command says it's killed 4 people in a strike on a small boat in the Caribbean. It claims the victims were narco-terrorists, but did not provide evidence. Jacob Evans has this report.
13: There's been a lull in American attacks on supposed drug boats in the Caribbean and the Pacific in recent weeks. Surveillance footage released by SOUTHCOM of this latest incident shows a small vessel travelling across the sea before a long and thin projectile utterly obliterates it. A UN report last month said more than 220 people have been killed in similar strikes over the last year. The legality of the attacks has been questioned by rights groups. A special UN report said they could constitute crimes against humanity and murder under international law.
8: Israel's army said it's shot and killed a person in an area it occupies in southern Syria. The IDF said someone tried to infiltrate one of its positions. It's the latest in a string of Israeli military actions in the area, which lies outside the UN buffer zone between the Golan Heights and southwest Syria. The Prime Minister of Samoa, Laulia Leota-Schmidt, has apologized after a leaked old video showed him performing a Nazi salute and shouting Heil Hitler. He said he rejected Nazism and anti-Semitism, adding the video was from a private family gathering in 2007. It was released by the country's main newspaper, the Samoa Observer, which has been banned from attending government events. BBC News.
14: Thank you very much, Neil, there. Welcome to Newsday. It's Rob Young and Krupa Bhatti with you. Thank you for your company. This half hour, we take you from developments at that military base, that British military base being investigated by counter-terror police, to the elections in Brazil.
5: Plus, 3 female journalists have accused police officers in India of sexual harassment during street protests in Delhi. We'll learn more about that. And that we've got a report on why cancer rates among young people may be on the rise. The BBC investigation has been looking into the possible causes.
14: We'd love to hear from you as ever. Do get in touch. Send us a text message or a WhatsApp message. Our number as ever, country code 4477 86 20 50 85.
5: Well, let's get to that news that the United States has removed all of its bombers from Britain's RAF Fairford, the British military base at the centre of an incident being investigated by counter-terrorism police. The latest move came after officials received what is said to be called threats of an Iran-based plot against the installation. Well, the sudden pullout came a week after the British police arrested 5 men who'd been near the base, which has been used by American bombers in the US-Israeli war against Iran. For more on this, I've been speaking to Javed Ali, who is a former senior US counterintelligence official and is also a professor at the University of Michigan.
7: As the story has unfolded over the past week, this is yet another major development. So the fact that all 12 of the B-1s that were at RAF Fairford and perhaps other aircraft have now departed and either gone back to the United States or other bases. That would not have been done lightly and must have been driven by the assessment that there is still the potential for an active threat on the ground in Britain. And despite the disruptions last week, that again, out of an abundance of caution, this was the right step to take. So I think we're starting to understand how serious things were stemming from a week ago. And this seems to be an indicator, at least from the US side, of they want to minimize as much risk as possible.
15: How unusual is it, though, for the Americans to move as many aircraft as they did so quickly?
7: Well, it's not unusual in the sense of any time there are indicators of a potential terrorist threat to a military facility, a diplomatic outpost, or things that would happen here in the United States, there would be warnings, there would be alerts, there would be the movement of resources and capabilities. So this is just a reflection of that. And there have been several other moments like this over the past 25 plus years in the aftermath of 9/11.
15: When you talk about that, that's possibly still an active threat, do you suspect the authorities have received new information, new intelligence information that has led them to take this decision?
7: That could be part of it, or the fact that even the five individuals who were arrested going back a week ago were part of a larger network in Britain, or that there are still other people that ostensibly Iranian agents or officials are in contact with that are likewise trying to conduct attacks or engage in surveillance against different targets, either in Britain or other parts of Europe. That, I believe, is what's happening sort of behind the scenes. This move would not have been made had there not been, I think, the potential for a threat to materialize or for a lot of security gaps that can't be filled.
15: What does that tell us then about the ability of Britain's military to defend its military bases at home?
7: Well, what we've seen first Russia do the past few years and now Iran in the aftermath of the war with the United States and Israel is use this hybrid war playbook to go out and conduct relatively low-level attacks or engage in surveillance and reconnaissance. And so the Russians have been doing this for years because of the fight they're in with Ukraine. Going back to the beginnings of the conflict in the late winter into the spring, there was a whole string of either actual attacks or attempted attacks or attempts at recruitment by Iranian sort of actors linked to the IRGC, basically trying to promote those same kind of low-level attacks we would see the Russians had done. So again, this playbook has been used very frequently by both Russia and now Iran. And this, I think, is what has happened over the past week.
15: What do you think this decision to move the planes will do for relations between Britain and the United States?
7: Yeah, I don't think it will really have any impact on the diplomatic relationship. And I would have to believe there was significant consultation and coordination with the British military, with the British government at the political level. But I don't think this is an indicator that there's a worsening of the relationship. I just think this was a move based on trying to minimize risk to the planes, to the crew on the base. And we're still not sure what the potential attack or plot may have been beyond the five people who were arrested and now released. That could have just been the surveillance team. There could actually be an actual attack team somewhere else or being considered or recruited. That's a part of this we don't yet fully know as well.
15: That was former senior US counterintelligence official Javed Ali.
14: Let's turn to Brazil now, where voters have been deciding between two profoundly different visions for Latin America's largest nation. The race features a fierce battle between the incumbent left-wing President Luiz Inácio Lula da Silva and the right-wing candidate Senator Flavio Bolsonaro, the eldest son of the former President Jair Bolsonaro. And the contest will now go to a second round runoff after neither candidate won a majority. Mr. Bolsonaro took a lead of less than 2%. percentage points into that runoff, and that will happen in 3 weeks' time.
15: Well, to help us make sense of events, I've been speaking to Dr. Ottavio Amorim Neto, who's Professor of Political Science at the Getulio Vargas Foundation and the leading expert on Brazilian governance, who spoke to me from Rio de Janeiro.
16: We are witnessing a sweeping victory by right-wing parties in congressional elections, in gubernatorial elections, and Flávio Bolsonaro did better than expected by the polls. But the presidential race, the runoff for the presidency will be very tight. It's going to be very difficult for Lula to reverse Flávio's lead, but it's still possible because they have a very small difference between them.
15: You're saying that the vote of those who now fall away, who don't make it to the second round, is likely to go to Flávio Bolsonaro.
16: 21% of voters did not turn out. So if Lula is able to convince many voters to turn out in the runoff, he has a chance to be the winner. But this is going to be a very difficult job.
15: What are the main issues that the candidates are likely to campaign on ahead of the second round?
16: Well, that's a good question, because in the first round, the electoral debate was very shallow because it was dominated not by the presidential candidates, but by our Supreme Court, which is currently involved in a corruption scandal. So people spend the last 2 months talking about justices who have been involved in a financial scandal. So the candidates did not have the opportunity to say clearly to voters what are the main aspects of their programs. That's why this runoff will be important, because there will finally be a debate between Lula and a direct debate between Lula and Flávio Bolsonaro.
15: But will there? Because they skipped the debates that led to the first round. So they
16: yes,
15: definitely will debate this time, will they?
16: Now they have to debate. So this is going to be a benefit for voters and for the country as a whole, because they were non-committal most of the time. For example, in his program, Flávio Bolsonaro promises to effect many spending cuts, but he has never said where the cuts will fall on. And Lula has not promised to do so. He has promised to keep the same economic policy as he has been implementing in the past 4 years. But his finance minister has said to investors and to the private sector in private meetings that there will be some public spending cuts next year. But those cuts will never fall on social spending. So markets remain relatively skeptical about a fiscal adjustment by Lula, but it's very likely that even Lula will be forced to implement some sort of fiscal retrenchment.
15: Well, one of the big issues facing the Brazilian economy is the massive 50% trade tariff from

0: interference in this election?
1: Well, the U.S. government has been interfering in Brazilian politics since July last year, when Trump imposed those high tariffs on Brazilian products. And he has imposed those tariffs along with the letter asking Lula to stop the witch hunt against Jair Bolsonaro, who's now in jail. Then Trump stepped back. But again, this year, not Trump directly, but his Secretary of State, Marco Rubio, has been intervening in our electoral process. For example, he said clearly that Lula is not a friendly president to the U.S. Trump has received Flavio Bolsonaro in the White House. Marco Rubio tried to send two State Department officers to Brazil to inspect our voting system, but they were denied visas. Marco Rubio has withdrawn the visa of our ambassador in Washington. This is a very hostile move on the part of the U.S. against Brazil.
0: That is Dr. Otavio Amorim Neto there, Director of Political Science at the Getulio Vargas Foundation. Akot, listening in Uganda, says, wishing Bolsonaro success to save his ailing father from politically motivated persecution. Of course, something the Lula administration denies. And Nakayu in Uganda says, I'm not surprised that President Trump supports the Bolsonaro camp in Brazil. Both Trump and Bolsonaro Sr. have tried to overturn the results of elections when they lost. Thank you very much for your messages.
2: Well, let's see how that second round unfolds later in the month. It is time for some sport now. Isaac is here.
3: Yes, Ireland's controversial Nations League match against Israel finished 1-1. Irish coach Jaime Hallgrimsson said it felt like the Israeli team were trying to intimidate his side, something refuted by Israel's coach Ran Ben-Shimon. Elsewhere, Erling Haaland came off injured for Norway as they were beaten 2-1 at home by Portugal. Jurgen Klopp's Germany drew 0-0 with Greece. In the Women's Super League, Manchester City beat Arsenal 4-2, the Gunners leading twice against the champions, but were pegged back to crank up the pressure on coach René Schlegers, whose side are 10 points behind league leaders City. And in Formula One, Max Verstappen won the Bahrain Grand Prix, winning Red Bull's first race of the season. It is Mercedes' Kimi Antonelli who has extended his lead at the championship to 84 points. His teammate George Russell was forced to retire with a power unit failure. Ferrari's Lewis Hamilton finished third.
2: Thank you very much, Isaac.
0: Let's get some business news now. We can cross to the Singapore studio, speak to our presenter Archana Shukla there about this story you may have heard in the news before. Oil exports from the Middle East exceeding their pre-war levels for the first time, according to data from a maritime tracking firm. What do we know, Archana, and what has it done to the price of oil?
4: Well, you know, Rob, we'll want to clarify that this data of Kepler that we are quoting is at least 4 to 5 days old. And it mentions that, yes, Middle East oil did go up to pre-war levels in terms of supplies out of the Middle East. And, you know, more than 40% of the Middle East oil is now bypassing the Strait of Hormuz, which is still, stuck. Over the weekend, we've had some more strikes, and the situation, some reports say, may have changed. So while the situation was true for last week, we are yet not aware if that situation is true for today as well. Because with the renewed strikes on Sunday, some of the shipping companies are now back again looking at the risks and maybe holding back on their supplies through the Strait of Hormuz. But yes, over the past few weeks, we've seen the amount of oil moving from the Middle East out to other parts of the world has gone up because a lot of them are using shuttle services to go to the other side and use the Red Sea or, the other ports in Yemen. And that is somewhere helping supplies being built up. Oil prices for now are slightly lower as compared to last week, but it is still above $100 a barrel as far as Brent crude is concerned, about $101 per barrel. And that really is driven by the fact that European Union and some of the major countries have decided to release more diesel supplies in the market.
0: Despite all of that, though, it is still significantly higher, the price of oil, than it was before the war began.
4: Absolutely. You know, over $100 a barrel is something. And

0: And, you know, the Middle East oil is what the entire Asia is dependent on at this point in time. They are trying to look at more supplies from other parts, but Middle East is what supplies most of the oil, and it directly does affect day-to-day life, transport, pricing for all of us. And it is certainly much higher than what, you know, the governments would want it to be.
1: Thank you very much. Archana Shukla there at the Business Desk in Singapore.
2: To India now, where three female journalists have accused police officers in India of sexual harassment during street protests in the capital, Delhi. The claims come after the force detained scores of young people calling for the resignation of the chief election commissioner. For more on this, let's speak now to the BBC's Jugal Purohit, joining us live from Delhi. Jugal, good to have you with us. Tell us more about these allegations by these female journalists.
3: Well, Krupa, we understand that these allegations basically come from a protest that was organized on the 3rd of October to press the demand of the protesters seeking the ouster of the chief election commissioner, as you just mentioned. And that's when these three journalists, we saw in the later part of the 3rd of October, in the evening is when we saw these journalists taking their complaints right in front of the police station, doing a protest there so as to get themselves heard and to get their complaints registered. What we now know is that the Delhi police has transferred the complaint from the police station where initial complaint was lodged to the crime branch, but within the same Delhi police. They're saying this is being done to ensure impartiality in the probe, but it seems unlikely that the protesters, the journalists are satisfied, because ultimately, as I said, it's part of the same architecture. What we are also getting to know is, and there are unconfirmed reports, we don't have a Delhi police comment yet, but some of these protesters were overnight staying outside the police station, demanding action. Some of them are claiming on social media that they have been forcibly removed from the police station and have been taken to another police station, which is a few kilometers away. So there is not much that the Delhi police has shared in terms of the progress on the complaints that have been made. But the complainants themselves are claiming that they are being forcibly removed from the police station where they were seeking justice from.
2: Okay, so we'll keep an eye on how that develops. But this is part of protests by young people calling for the resignation of the chief election commissioner. And it sounds like you might be out and about. I can hear the beeps there on the streets. This is now the third day of protests there in the capital.
3: That's right. We saw these protests taking place over the weekend. This morning, I am very close to the site where there's a protest announced in an hour from now. So far, everything seems normal in Delhi. The traffic is flowing normally. The metro underground stations are operational. But there is heavy, heavy security presence. All the entry points into the main protest site have been completely sealed. Even we journalists are not able to enter. So the police is out in full force, seemingly ready to take on whatever comes their way today.
2: Thanks so much, Jugal, there for us in Delhi. If you'd like more on what's behind these protests, do go to BBC News Online and check out our India pages there.
1: Now, according to data from the UK's National Health Service, cancer rates are rising among younger adults in Britain, leaving doctors increasingly worried about why more people in their 20s, 30s and 40s are being diagnosed. As Hayley Hassel reports, sometimes scientists believe they may be also able to find ways to reduce the risk.
4: They've said it's bowel cancer and it's spread to the liver.
5: Good block.
6: Nice. 4 years ago, Leanne was settling into family life with her wife and son. Then, aged just 38, she was diagnosed with bowel cancer. Now 42, she's living with stage 4 disease.
4: The first thing that goes through my mind every single time is our son. Like, I just cannot grasp that we have to prepare him potentially very soon. I might not be here anymore.
6: Leanne is part of a worrying trend. Cancer rates in young adults are rising, and specialists say they're seeing more diagnoses than were once associated mainly with older age.
7: We're probably seeing, you know, 5 to 10% of our patients.
6: At the Royal Marsden's Young Onset Cancer Service, doctors say the increase has been dramatic. Here's Dr. Nalini Hogan.
7: We're seeing a huge rise in bowel cancer, but also other gastrointestinal cancers in young people.
6: Researchers are trying to understand why. At King's College London, scientists are working as part of the biggest ever global study carried out into bowel cancer. Professor Sarah Berry says something appears to have changed between generations.
5: Those that were born in the 1990s have about three times the risk of developing early onset bowel cancer compared to if those were born in the 1950s.
6: Researchers are looking into possible causes, from obesity and lack of exercise to pollution, microplastics, and changes in what we eat. One area of growing interest is exposure to chemicals found in everyday products. After a series of product recalls from discount stores, Panorama commissioned lab testing of four body mists from two stores. One was okay, but two out of a pack of three, marketed towards children and bought from home bargains, were not. Tests found Marshmallow Kisses and Blueberry Muffin body mists, both made in China, contained a chemical known as DBP, which the UK has banned in cosmetics.
8: DBP is classed as reprotoxic.
6: So experts say DBP is a hormone-disrupting chemical, and exposure to it can be a risk during key stages of development, including puberty. Here's Professor Paul Fowler.
8: Applying DBP to the skin could well be associated with increased health risks later in life, including cancers.
6: Panorama wrote to Home Bargains, but it said nobody was available to comment. Researchers stress that chemicals are only one of a number of possible explanations for rising cancer rates. They're also looking closely at diet and what's happening inside the gut.
9: So we've got your results. So we first looked at your inflammation.
6: As part of a King's College study, twin sisters Karen and Sarah were asked to increase the amount of fibre in their diets for 4 weeks. Researchers, including Dr. Rosie Brownson-Smith, then measured changes linked to bowel cancer risk.
9: We found that for both of you, two out of three of your inflammation markers reduced.
6: The study is small and scientists say much more research is needed, but they hope it could point towards practical ways of reducing cancer risk through lifestyle changes. For Leanne, she's backing more research into understanding cancers in young people.
4: But I would find it amazing if we could stop it for others.
6: Scientists say there's still much they don't know, but the race is on to understand how more young onset cancers can be prevented.
1: Hayley Hassel reporting.
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1: Coming up, rebel forces in Ethiopia's northern Tigray region have withdrawn from the regional capital, Mekele.
2: How girls in particular are paying a heavy price for climate change.
1: And the new species of lizard found high up in the mountain.
12: BBC News with Neil Nunes. Brazil's presidential election is heading to a second round runoff after neither the left-wing president Lula da Silva nor his right-wing challenger Flavio Bolsonaro won a majority. Mr. Bolsonaro will take a lead of less than 2 percentage points into the runoff in 3 weeks. The US has withdrawn all its bombers from an airbase in England, which was the target of a suspected terror plot, and redeployed them to their home stations. Last week, Britain declared a major incident after intercepting vans apparently on their way to the base. Oil exports from Middle Eastern states other than Iran have exceeded pre-war levels for the first time, according to data from a maritime tracking firm. The figures show exports above pre-war levels on 4 of the last 7 days at the end of September, despite attacks on vessels continuing in the Strait of Hormuz. The UN climate change chief Simon Steele is warning that rising temperatures are putting pregnant mothers and newborn babies at increasing risk. Russia has launched heavy airstrikes across Ukraine, targeting civilian and industrial infrastructure in the south. The governor of Kherson said at least 6 people were injured as the region was hit by airstrikes, drones and gunfire. American police say they have arrested a Chinese-American woman accused of spying for China. Wang Yingjiang is accused of spying on a relative of a senior Taiwanese official in the city of Seattle. France is starting another school week with hundreds of schools fully or partially closed as pupils' protests continue. The education minister said the closures were due to safety concerns. Pupils argue teacher absence, overlong school days and poor facilities are hindering their studies. BBC World News.
2: Thanks very much, Neil. Hello, welcome to Newsday. Rob and Krupa with you.
1: Coming up, we'll get the latest from the northern Ethiopian region of Tigray, which has witnessed fighting in the past 10 days or so. Well, we're also going to introduce you to a new species of lizard, which has been discovered high up in the Andes.
2: I've also been talking to the founder of the world's first overseas boarding school for Afghan girls. And on the subject of the well-being of girls, why climate change adversely impacts girls the most, one expert will explain why.
1: Isaac will be here with your sport as well. Of course, he's going to bring you up to date with that contentious international game between the Republic of Ireland and Brazil. Your thoughts on all of our stories, welcome, of course, by text or WhatsApp. Do send your thoughts to +44 77 86 20 50 85. But we're going to begin this half hour with the news that rebel forces in Ethiopia's northern Tigray region have said they have temporarily withdrawn from the regional capital Mekele as fighting with the national army moves towards the city. The Tigray People's Liberation Front, which has been running the region, said its decision to relocate was made because of concerns about risks to civilians. Well, fighting erupted in recent weeks between the TPLF and the federal government forces alongside allied fighters in parts of Ethiopia's northern regions. An hour ago, we spoke to Duke Burbage, who's from the Health Professionals Network for Tigray, which helps get specialist doctors into remote communities. And he updated us on the past 10 days with communications in the area largely switched off.
13: Everything was shut down after I talked to you before. And it was a bit chaotic. People couldn't get to their mobile banking. People couldn't talk to their family outside. Everybody was very worried. But there was a relative calm for most of the time. The last couple of days, about 2 days ago, that sort of broke down when troops left the city. But it seems to be a bit calmer now. Last night was relatively calm. There were a couple of instances of gunfire and that sort of thing, but it was much calmer.
1: Duke Burbage there in Mekele. Let's get more on this with BBC Africa's Caleb Moges, who's covering this story from Nairobi. Just tell us what the TPLF have said about their reasons for withdrawing from Mekele, because there had been concerns that there was potentially going to be quite a bit of fighting in the city.
14: Very true. Federal forces, Ethiopian federal forces and pro-government militia are now in control of the capital city, Mekele. They entered the city after TPLF or the Tigrayan forces withdrew, and federal troops are now being seen, you know, patrolling key institutions in the capital. The TPLF says it withdrew from Mekele reportedly to avoid further destruction in the city and also civilian casualties. And residents actually reported looting of some government institutions as Tigrayan forces pulled back from the city. So their main statement is that they pulled back from the city to avoid destruction and civilian casualties for now.
1: And they had said that they had left the city temporarily. Do we have any more information about what that could mean?
14: They said they will operate from somewhere else without mentioning which that area is. But we are hearing that fighting has continued, you know, outside of Mekele in other parts of Tigray. So it could maybe, you know, point to a direction of a guerrilla fight or insurgency, which happened in the last war in Tigray region.
1: Okay, so this is not the end of the conflict then, it just moves into a new phase.
14: It doesn't necessarily mean the conflict has ended, because there are fightings happening in Amhara region. This is another state in the northern part of Ethiopia. And we're hearing that the Fano militia in Amhara state are actively fighting federal troops. And there are fightings in Afar, another region in northern Ethiopia. So the fighting has not necessarily ended. And we are also hearing reports of drone strikes and airstrikes on TPLF positions outside of the capital. So does not necessarily mean the conflict has ended and there are active fightings happening in Tigray in other parts of Ethiopia.
1: We've also had Ethiopia sever diplomatic relations with Eritrea, its neighbour to the north, after it accused it of supporting those rebels, the TPLF, and other nations have been accused of being drawn into this conflict as well. Is anybody attempting to seriously bring this conflict to an end?
14: For now, the African Union is calling for restraint between Ethiopia, Eritrea, Egypt and Sudan. Ethiopia accuses three countries of supporting rebels in the north, particularly Egypt and Eritrea. And Ethiopia and Eritrea have been trading blames since the end of the last war in 2022. The African Union is calling for calm in that region, EU the same. But Washington or the United States is increasingly concerned about the Ethiopia-Tigray fighting could turn into a broader Ethiopia-Eritrea confrontation. Mm. Just yesterday, the United States Department said Ethiopia and Eritrea should exercise maximum restraint and return to dialogue. It also warned that another regional conflict could produce a major humanitarian crisis. This is a major concern by the likes of the US, the EU, the African Union.
1: All right, thank you very much for the latest there. That's BBC Africa's Caleb Moggers there on an update with the situation across Ethiopia.
2: Next, it is fair to say that climate change is bad news for most of us, but a new study says young girls in particular are paying a heavy price. Research carried out by Plan International found that climate shocks leave them facing additional and often less visible risks. That means a greater danger of child marriage, violence and teen pregnancy. For more, I spoke earlier to the head of Plan International, Rina Ghilani. She's a former UN Assistant Secretary General and Climate Crisis Coordinator.
15: We interviewed 5,000 girls in five different countries across the world. We looked at data of 3 million girls over three decades of health data, and they pointed to the same findings. Basically, what happens is that three things break at once in a climate crisis, and they impact girls severely. The first is, of course, that families lose income. The second is that in a disaster, things like health and education shut down first. And what happens is that we're seeing and hearing from girls themselves that the rate of child marriage or violence against girls and women, and also issues like having to leave school earlier and therefore vulnerable to child labour, happens first to girls. And in fact, in most countries we saw after a climate crisis, the rates double.
2: So significant data and a wide range of consequences, from a deterioration in education to a greater risk of child marriage, as you highlight. And where in particular is this playing out, Rina?
15: So it's not all equal, you're right, particularly the most vulnerable girls. So we're seeing minority communities in areas and low-income communities where already there's vulnerability and where already the climate crisis is hitting and affecting countries the most. That's where we're seeing the worst consequences for girls.
2: And when it comes to action, we broadly speak about climate action, on a kind of macro level. But this is more than that. This is targeting specifically young girls. What can be done realistically?
15: There's plenty that can be done. The forecast can be changed, as our report title says. And there's a few things we can do. One, we can act ahead of an actual disaster. So we know now most of the time when a disaster is coming. And we can put in place systems to make sure cash, for example, gets to families so that if they're losing income, they have a source available. We can make sure that the healthcare system can continue and health workers can reach areas that are isolated during a crisis. We can also make sure that girls get back to school really quickly. And these three things are the biggest form of protection for any girl during a crisis.
2: Your report specifically points to some countries like Peru, where the impacts are particularly strong.
15: That's right. And Peru, Bangladesh, Senegal, Kenya, Zimbabwe, these are all countries that are already facing a lot of problems due to the consequences of climate change. So when a disaster hits these places, such as a flood or drought, it impacts those communities in particularly vulnerable areas in those countries far worse because they're already facing the consequences of long-term climate change. So adaptation is the other thing that's needed. Only 6% of financing goes to adaptation. And that is something that needs to happen now, not just preventing future climate crisis, but what is happening now needs to be adapted to.
2: A related story, Irina, in our bulletins this morning is from the UN climate change chief, who was warned that rising temperatures are putting pregnant mothers and newborn babies at increasing risk. And in light of what you've spoken about there, a rise in pregnancies as a result of climate change in girls, this will come as no surprise to you.
15: No, that's right. And we are seeing exactly that. Our research found the same thing, that more than half of the girls that we interviewed actually see problems in pregnancy or childbirth. And one in five of them was speaking from personal experience. And that's largely also due to nutritional issues. Many cannot get access to nutritional food, but also healthcare not being available. So we are seeing the same in our research.
2: Rina Ghelani there from Plan International.
1: You're listening to Newsday from the BBC World Service with Krupa Paddy and Rob Young. A reminder of our main headlines. Brazil's presidential election is heading to a second round runoff after neither the left-wing president, Lula da Silva, nor his right-wing challenger, Flavio Bolsonaro, won a majority. And the US has withdrawn all of its bombers from an airbase in England, which had been the target of a plot allegedly backed by Iran. Well, Dennis, listening in Western Kenya, has been in touch to say withdrawing the bombers back to their home base in the USA is a big win for Iran and Iranian sympathisers. Daniel, listening in Juba in South Sudan, says, I think the alleged plot on RAF Fairford was staged by those against the Iran-US war. And Mystic in Sierra Leone says the US is feeling insecure. I think they should embrace dialogue, the best solution to put an end to the war against Iran. Thank you very much for your thoughts. Let's get all your sports headlines. Isaac's here.
16: We start with international football. Ireland drew 1-1 with Israel in a match that has been full of contention. Tensions between the two sides have heated up in the run-up to their two Nations League matches. And on Saturday, the Irish pre-match press conference was ended abruptly after their coach, Jaime Halgrimsson, was asked questions about alleged racism by Irish players by Israeli journalists. As attention turned to the pitch, second match ended even, with Halgrimsson saying he felt the Israeli team were trying to intimidate his side. He admitted he was relieved to see an end to the fixtures.
17: Yeah, I'm absolutely delighted this is finished. It's taken a toll of out of us all. I've given so much credit to the players. They have been absolutely amazing in tough times, and I wish no national team to go through what we have gone through for the last 2 weeks.
16: Yeah, the Irish Times are reporting that Ireland's head of athletic performance, Damien Doyle, alleged he had been spat at by an Israeli player during half-time, while Halgrimsson refused to be drawn on it. This was the response of Israel's coach, Ran Ben Shimon.
18: Half-time, I was in the dressing room, in my room, with my staff. I didn't see anything. When I'm going to see and check, I will get back with you to you with the answer. I didn't see anything. I was in my room.
16: Let's talk women's football now. Despite leading twice against champions Manchester City, Arsenal suffered defeat.
19: Regina now scampers forward, plays it into Bunny Shaw on the edge of the penalty area, leaves Leah Williamson on the floor and slides it into the bottom corner. Manchester City have a fourth. And Bunny Shaw has her goal. Arsenal undone, and surely Arsenal beaten here.
16: Yep, Arsenal were beaten. 4-2, the early favourites to win the title find themselves 10 points behind league leaders. City, who have won all five of their matches to start the season. Gunners coach Renee Schlegers was asked if she felt her side was still in the title race.
20: At the moment, it's not a conversation, so we're not talking about a title race for ourselves now.
16: Short and sweet. Max Verstappen got a first win of the season in the Bahrain, as the BBC's Formula One correspondent Harry Benjamin explains.
21: A dramatic Bahrain Grand Prix in Malaysia. Heavy rain and bizarre software issues leading to two delayed starts. When things eventually got going, the two Mercedes found their way to the front of the field. But as conditions stabilised, Max Verstappen retook the lead and never looked back, taking his first win of the season ahead of Kimi Antonelli and Lewis Hamilton, rounding out the podium. Antonelli's championship lead grows to 84 points ahead of his teammate George Russell after a late race retirement for the Brit. Formula One doesn't stop here, and it's straight to Singapore, which also plays host to the last of the sprint races.
16: Plenty more sports news at the BBC Sport website.
2: Thank you very much, Isaac Lamb. Now to Afghanistan. It stands out as the only country in the world where secondary and higher education is strictly forbidden to girls and young women. According to the UN, nearly 2.2 million of them are now barred from attending school beyond the primary level due to the regressive decision since the Taliban came into power. But one woman has defied the odds to ensure Afghan women can keep learning. Her name is Shabana Basij Rasak. She's the founder of the School of Leadership Afghanistan, that is an all-girls boarding school, and it is based in Rwanda. The school was established in Kabul, that was back in 2016, but was then forced to relocate to Rwanda in 2021.
22: We have built a permanent campus in Rwanda. We arrived in Rwanda in August of 2021, and since we arrived, we'd been operating from a hotel facility, a hotel complex that we had turned into, to the best of our ability, to a functioning boarding school environment. As you can imagine, the restaurant was converted into a dining hall. The hotel rooms were converted into either dorm rooms or classrooms, etc. And in 2023, we were able to purchase a plot of land and design the campus and start the construction of our campus in August of this year, as the world and people in Afghanistan were looking at a five-year anniversary of Taliban takeover, a painful time and a painful reminder of all the rights that girls and women in Afghanistan have lost, we were able to make a move to a permanent campus that is not just a boarding school for Afghan girls, but it really is a home. And in our case, as an organization, it's the headquarter for this movement that we're building of educated Afghan women who are now pushed into exile, but are getting and receiving an education so that they're prepared to return to Afghanistan to lead our country.
2: Why Rwanda? How did the school end up in Rwanda as a primary destination? Because it may not be the obvious choice.
22: We weren't intending on taking our students far away. We were really hoping to stay in the region, in neighboring country. At that time, it was the only nation in the world that welcomed us. We had a friend who could pick up the phone and call President Paul Kagame directly and ask him if he would be willing to host an all-girls school from Afghanistan for a while, to which he had apparently said quite easily, yes, of course, they could come in.
2: Whilst the Rwandan government has welcomed you, how has this school been received, firstly, by the families of Afghanistan, but secondly, by the authorities there in Afghanistan? How is it being seen?
22: Our operation would be illegal in Afghanistan today. We would quite simply not be able to do what we do today, which is to educate girls beyond sixth grade. We each year receive more than, especially in the past 2 years, we have received more than 5,000 applications from Afghan girls across the world.
2: And how many spaces do you have?
22: We have less than 50 spaces.
2: Oh,
22: And so it's quite painful. It's not a number we brag about. It's quite painful for us to know that this is the only option for girls to be able to attend. And so as part of our planning, we decided that if we can't bring all of these girls, Avon girls, to Rwanda to study at SOLA, we need to bring SOLA to them. And so in March 2024, we launched a WhatsApp-based online platform called SOLA X. Mm-hmm. And since the launch, as of today, we have more than 43,000 users on the platform. 85% of them are inside Afghanistan and the rest are across the world.
2: What happens at the end of their studies when they've done, you know, they've done their studies until 18? Thereafter, do they return to Afghanistan or do they seek opportunities abroad or elsewhere?
22: Well, unfortunately, they cannot return because these are girls that are attending School of Leadership Afghanistan, and they are driven, they're motivated, they're leaders already. They're not future leaders, they're already leaders, and they want to pursue their higher education, and that's exactly what they do.
2: Can you just explain whether or not they come with their families, or are they disconnected from their families? Their families are back in Afghanistan?
22: They cannot, you know, we admit students from all over the world and, you know, from Afghan refugee communities as well. And the, you know, logistically for families, it's not easy to pick up and move.
2: You yourself have personal experience of just how difficult it is to study in Afghanistan as a female, because at the age of six, you were sent covertly to school and your parents face risks in doing so.
22: I'm shaped so much by that experience. You know, today I'm an Afghan woman in my 30s, and I look back at that time. I never imagined in my wildest imagination that I would be talking about Taliban in the present tense again. You know, my parents took enormous risk to their lives and our lives to send me and my sisters to secret schools. But, you know, there were these incredibly brave Afghan women who opened secret schools in their homes, in their living rooms, allowing us to go to their homes every day to study, knowing that if Taliban caught us, we would get punished, but our teachers would most likely get killed for educating girls. And yet they did. They took that risk every single day because they wanted to keep that hope alive for Afghan girls. And so I look at myself as an inheritor of that Afghan women's bravery and commitment to fighting for what is right, not just for girls and women, but for all of us and for people in Afghanistan and the world.
2: And that was Shabana Basij Razak there. And this message from Deluxe in Monrovia says, denying girls and women of basic education is a serious violation of their rights. For how long will this barbaric act continue? The Taliban should be ashamed of themselves. Thank you for your message, Deluxe. And do keep your messages coming in.
1: Now, 5 kilometres above sea level in the cold, thin air of the Andes in South America, breathing is difficult. But incredibly, scientists in Peru have identified a new species of lizard living at those extreme heights. And it gives researchers a closer look at the remarkable biodiversity of the high Andes, where wildlife has had to adapt to some of the harshest conditions on Earth. Cesar Aguiar Puntriano is an associate professor at the National University of San Marcos in Lima, and is one of the scientists who discovered this lizard.
0: These lizards are mostly Andean lizards. They are about 5 to 8 centimeters long. They're relatively small. Some of them also are eat plants or a mix of plants and insects. And this is one of the most rich genus in the neotropics.
1: And how did you come across it? Were you expecting to find this lizard so high up?
0: Yeah, because I'm also working in a museum. We have a collection of lizards from different parts of Peru and especially in the highlands. But the taxonomy of these lizards is challenging. In some areas, like in the high Andean plateau of Peru and Bolivia, is more challenging.
1: Explain why.
0: One is that the morphology of the lizards doesn't have diagnostic features. So it's not easy to recognize between species. And then also when we sequence DNA, some lizards from the same locality are not in the same evolutionary group. You expected that lizards from the same locality should be in the same evolutionary group.
3: Just tell us how this small lizard manages to survive in such a harsh environment.
0: One of them is that they are viviparous, so they have the babies inside the mother for most of the developed time. So the embryos does not have to experience the harsh temperature, so the low temperatures of the high Andes, and also the hypoxic environment of the high Andes. And also, because you can expect that on this high elevation, the biodiversity is low, they also eat plants.
3: Does this discovery suggest there perhaps could be other species living in the high Andes?
0: Yes, exactly. I think there are a hidden biodiversity in the high Andes, but it's kind of difficult to recognize just looking at the morphology and sometimes looking at the DNA, because maybe there are other evolutionary processes that are working involved in this area.
3: Are you searching for these potential new species now?
0: Yes, I'm looking for a new species. Also, I'm working with students to find this new species.
3: That's amazing, isn't it? Because most people in your field will not discover a new species in their entire career, and you might discover several.
0: Yes. I think in Peru, the reptile biodiversity, especially lizards and snakes, are underestimated. Probably we are going to find more new species now that DNA is more available, the DNA methods. We expected to have, like, in the next 5 years, probably 200 more new species.
3: That was César Aguiar Puntriano there, an associate professor at the National University of San Marcos in Lima, who discovered that new lizard. He said he was excited. He didn't sound hugely excited, but
2: he's a humble wildlife scientist.
3: He is very indeed humble, and we have a photo of the new lizard on the BBC website. Cute it is not, but the lizard.
2: I think he's rather cute.
3: Would you have one as a pet?
2: I would not.
3: Good luck to César as he heads back up the Andes to try to find more new species. You're with Newsday on the BBC World Service.
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2: Hello and welcome to Newsday on the BBC World Service with Krupa Bhatti and Rob Young.
3: France is bracing for more student protests as up to 500 schools will be totally or partially closed on Monday. We'll speak to a former teacher who's now become a candidate for the right-wing national rally.
2: Also, the US has withdrawn all 12 of its B-1 bombers from an airbase in southern England, which had been the target of what was called a suspected terrorist plot a week ago. The aircraft had launched attacks on Iran.
3: And Brazil's presidential election is heading to a second round runoff after neither of the main candidates won a majority. Flavio Bolsonaro, a son of the detained former president Jair, was 2 percentage points ahead of the incumbent Lula da Silva. We'll get the latest on that after a bulletin of the BBC News.
4: BBC News with Emily Thomas. Brazil's presidential election is heading to a second round runoff after neither the left-wing President Lula da Silva nor his right-wing challenger Flavio Bolsonaro won a majority. President Lula called the result unexpected, but added that he was ready for the next stage.
6: O jogo vai começar.
8: The game is about to start. We're in extra time, and in extra time we will win over the Brazilian people. We had more than 20 million people who didn't turn out to vote. We're going to make a call so that people understand that at this historic moment for Brazil, voting is necessary for us to decide the future of this country.
4: Mr. Bolsonaro, a son of the detained former president Jair Bolsonaro, said he was very happy after doing better than the polls had expected. He'll take a lead of about 2 percentage points into the runoff in 3 weeks. Ione Wells reports.
2: Flavio Bolsonaro's results exceeded expectations, and it looks like the second round is now his to lose. The majority of Latin America has now elected right-wing presidents aligned to the Trump administration, and the runoff will determine whether Brazil, Latin America's largest country and economy, will follow suit or not. President Lula, who's seeking a fourth term, has defined his presidency with social welfare programs that are credited with lifting millions of Brazilians out of poverty and has cut the rate of deforestation in the Amazon. Concerns about crime and slow economic growth have been headwinds for him.
4: The United States has withdrawn all its bombers from an airbase in England, which was the target of a suspected terror plot. Last week, the British authorities declared a major incident after intercepting vans apparently on their way to the base. The aircraft, which have now been redeployed in the US, had used RAF Fairford as a base to launch attacks on Iran. Ellie Price has been following developments.
9: We've heard that this was an operational decision. Can't help but wonder whether sort of diplomatic conversations will obviously be had and whether any further information will be given. Obviously, five men, British men, were arrested last weekend. A sixth dual nationality UK-Iranian man was arrested on suspicion of terror charges. All of them, of course, have been released on bail. We know that that's not necessarily been terribly popular with the American administration, but clearly that investigation goes on too. And I should also say that Tehran has denied any involvement. So exactly where we are with all of it, well, we'll see who makes the first comment.
4: The United Nations climate change chief is warning that rising temperatures are putting pregnant mothers and newborn babies at increasing risk. Simon Steele is due to tell delegates at a gathering in Fiji that climate-driven extreme heat is increasingly linked to premature birth, stillbirth and maternal complications. New findings show that almost three quarters of maternal health professionals have observed increases in complications caused by extreme heat. BBC News. Russia has launched heavy airstrikes across Ukraine, targeting civilian and industrial infrastructure in the south. The governor of Kherson said at least six people were injured as the region was hit by airstrikes, drones and gunfire. In Odessa, the region's governor said big fires broke out after industrial and port facilities were hit. There were no reported casualties. France is starting another school week with hundreds of schools fully or partially closed as pupils' protests continue. The education minister said the closures were due to safety concerns, adding that 24 schools had been burned or ransacked in 3 weeks of protests. Pupils argue teacher absence, overlong school days and poor facilities are hindering their studies. The movement began at a school in Paris before spreading nationwide. Reports from Nigeria say the number of people killed by an attack by Boko Haram this week has risen to 28. Villagers in northeastern Borno state were shot dead by members of the Islamist group when they went searching for firewood. Paul Moss reports.
10: They are the softest of soft targets. Villagers in rural Borno state know they risk coming under attack if they stray too far from their homes. Many, though, have no choice but to go in search of firewood and other essentials. And Thursday saw at least 28 pay a fatal price for their foraging, gunned down by Boko Haram. And this is just one of the armed groups operating in Nigeria's violent northeast. A local offshoot of Islamic State is also at large there, along with non-aligned bandits who also carry out mass kidnappings and murder.
4: Police in the Cook Islands have restricted the number of pet dogs that can be kept in each household to two following a number of attacks. An estimated 4,000 dogs live on the main island, Rarotonga, compared to 11,000 people. In a social media post, the police said all dogs must be neutered and registered. BBC News.
3: Thank you very much indeed for that bulletin of news. Hello, you're with Newsday from the BBC World Service with Krupa Puddy and Rob Young. Thanks for being with us today. Coming up in the next half an hour, we're going to look at why the US has decided to withdraw its bombers from a British military base. If you have any questions on that, please send them to us. We can put them to our security correspondent.
2: Also, we will go to Brazil, preparing now for a second round of its presidential elections. And also to France, as students there protest. Those protests are expanding. More than 5,000 people, 85% of them minors, have been arrested since the start of that movement. Do get in touch on any of the stories you hear in the usual ways. Our number, country code 44 77 86 20 50 85.
3: Well, we will begin in France with this. Students have been protesting across the country over what they say are teacher absences, long school days and poor facilities that, they argue, are hindering their studies. Well, as the protests have taken place, there have been some shocking scenes of violence on social media, and more than 5,000 people have been arrested after clashes with riot police. As a new week begins, up to 500 schools are due to be partially or totally closed because of security concerns, after 24 schools were burned or ransacked since the beginning of the protests. One of the centres of these demonstrations has been the Saint-Emin district south of Paris. We can head there now and speak to Ivanka Dimitrova, who is a former teacher and is also a candidate for the right-wing National Rally, the party currently leading the opinion polls in France. Welcome to the programme. Will schools be closed in your district today?
11: Yes. Thank you so much for inviting me. I am absolutely interested in what's going on in France, and I think it's a very sad thing and very dangerous things, because young people are always a potential dangerous movement that comes out of control very quickly. And although the initial claims of the students are absolutely legitimate, the violence that has overcome this movement is a very, very dangerous thing.
3: So you accept then that the students have legitimate concerns. Do you agree with many of them that teachers are off too much, that the days are just too long, that buildings are crumbling?
11: Absolutely. You know, for the last 40 years, there has been no deep reform in French educational system. I think that the main problem is the bad distribution of the effort time. Here you have 6 or 7 weeks of hard work and then 2 weeks of holidays. When students are idle, and the rest of the time they are overcharged with work.
3: Now, some critics say that the government chose to reduce the amount of money going to public education rather than spend money to address some of the structural issues, such as teacher shortages, crumbling buildings and overcrowded classrooms. If the opinion polls are correct and your party is in a position of power after the next election, would you spend more money on education?
11: For our movement, education is an essential issue. And I'm sure that the amount of money necessary will be allocated to education. But in the same time, we still claim that discipline and the taste of work should be taught to our young people. You know, nowadays, the left forces repeat to young people, you have the right of laziness. We do not stand by this position. The right of laziness is a bad thing. Young people have the energy and the objective, the target to succeed in life, and they have to work for this.
3: Isn't it the opposite, though? Aren't these students saying they want to learn, they want a better education, they don't want teachers to be off for classes to go without a teacher? They do want to learn. And at a time when many people are worried about cost of living crises and
1: the potential threat that artificial intelligence holds for their job prospects. Young people are worried.
11: It is true that most of the young people want to learn, but do you think that blocking schools will permit them to work? It is not the good manner to do things. Blocking universities is a violent thing. And then aggressing teachers, aggressing journalists, aggressing policemen is a very violent action. It is not the one that will lead to the accomplishment of the claims of the students.
1: Now, more than 5,000 people have been arrested. What do you make of the authorities' response? Because many of the student groups say the response has been too tough. It has been violent.
11: We have come to a non-return point when instead of talking to groups representative of different students would be considered by the government, would be listened to by the government, this has not happened. And it should have happened a long time ago. The lack of listening to people's claims is a dangerous thing because it leads to violence, inevitably.
1: Thank you very much. That's Ivanka Dimitrova there, a former teacher who is a candidate for the right-wing National Rally Party in France.
2: Let's turn to Brazil now, where the right-wing senator Flavio Bolsonaro has won the first round of the country's presidential election, beating the incumbent left-wing president Lula da Silva. Mr. Bolsonaro's result exceeded expectations, but he didn't get more than 50% of the votes required to win outright. And that means that there will be a runoff vote in 20 days' time. The competition offers two profoundly different visions for Latin America's largest nation. Mr. Lula, who is a He said he was surprised he was trailing his much younger challenger.
12: The result is often unexpected. We never managed to get everything we wanted. I confess to you that I was convinced I was going to win the election in the first round. But we have a second round, and the second round is when we are really put to the test. It's the moment for us to show the true picture of Brazil today and the Brazil we want. So starting tomorrow, we begin a new campaign.
2: Well, a short time ago, I got a chance to speak to Lucas Aragao, director of the Arco Advice political consultancy, and I asked him how closely this election is contested.
13: Numerically, it is a very close contest. However, it is a much more favorable scenario for Senator Flavio Bolsonaro of the opposition in the runoff in the second round that will happen in about 3 weeks from now. The reason being is that the remainder of the votes from the other candidates that won't make it to the second round are much more linked to a center-right, right-wing vote rather to a center-left, which would be better for President Lula. So after this first round results, it is a very challenging scenario for the incumbent President Lula and a much more favorable scenario for the opposition.
2: How divided do you think people are there in Brazil?
13: Well, this has become a very identitarian race. I think that in recent years, this has increased in Brazil a lot. We are used to being a country where the economy has been the major topic of our elections from the past. However, this has been a very stable election with a very crystallized electorate. Even though it was an electoral cycle plagued with scandals that hit both sides and maybe hit harder Flavio Bolsonaro, but also Lula had its fair share of problems with his government and with allies. And we had a very volatile news cycle during the election. The electorate didn't change much, meaning that it is very crystallized, both candidates facing strong rejections and with little space for convincement. This was not an election of proposals, of arguments. It was an election based on rejection from one side to the other, and ultimately hurting more following this first round results the incumbent, after 4 years of Lula in government, the economy on paper has performed well, but with problems regarding purchasing power, inflation of basic items, very expensive credit. So there was never a sensation of popularity, and the numbers prove that it has never been a popular government. And these first round results prove this.
2: I want to better understand what both candidates stand for, because whilst they're very familiar names to people in Brazil, we have the son of Jair Bolsonaro in that top seat there, standing for the party on the right. And does he stand for the same principles as his father, or does he come with his own identity, in your opinion?
13: Well, it's an election, it's a candidacy of Flávio Bolsonaro anchored mostly on his father. He

0: to sell himself to the electorate as a newer, more modern version of his father, a more moderate version of his father. He has said throughout the election that he is a more centrist version of Bolsonaro. He has said, for instance, that he is the Bolsonaro that got vaccinated, making a comment on his father's view of being anti-vaccine during the pandemic. He has also tried to get much closer to the female voter that historically has rejected Bolsonaro a lot by using in his TV ads and in his campaign a lot of the figure of his mother, of his wife, of his daughters. So he has tried to sell to the electorate a more moderate version of the Bolsonarismo movement.
1: And how does this moderate, more modern perception of the party sit with the United States?
0: President Donald Trump of the United States has never he was very clear about his preference towards Senator Flavio Bolsonaro. There has been many moments in the campaign here in Brazil where foreign policy became an election topic, which is very odd for a Brazilian presidential campaign where we usually do not talk about foreign policy. But the fact that Trump involved himself in the situation by creating tariffs for Brazil and by saying that Jair Bolsonaro was trialed on a witch hunt and sanctioning some ministers of the Brazilian Supreme Court, the foreign policy topic became a hot topic in the election. Maybe not one of the main issues, but an issue.
1: That was Lucas Aragao, director of the Arco Advice Political Consultancy. Now, the US has taken the swift decision over the weekend to withdraw 12 of its B-1 bombers that were stationed here in the UK back to American soil. The New York Times, quoting government officials, cites new threats seemingly over and above the potential terror plot at the Fairford Air Base that led to 6 arrests last week here. The Pentagon's European command wouldn't be drawn on that, simply confirming that the aircraft had all left the UK base. Well, for more, we can speak now to Frank Gardner, the BBC's security correspondent, joining us now. Good to have you with us, Frank.
2: Good morning.
1: Good morning.
2: Yes.
1: Right. What do you understand to be the reasoning behind this, in your expert opinion?
2: Well, I'm not sure I call myself expert, but look, it must have been an additional new bit of intelligence, whether it was accurate or not, that prompted this, because of the speed which this took place. Two US officials told the New York Times that it was so sudden that the B-1 Lancer planes were scrambled and put up into the air while the refueling planes needed to get them across the Atlantic were still on the ground being fueled up themselves. So it was that sudden, that urgent. So this comes on top of the existing alert that was in place for about 2 weeks now, so 3 or 4 days before those arrests of the men in the white vans outside the gates or nearby the gates of RAF Fairford. We don't know exactly what the nature of the threat was, but US officials have hinted that it was a threat to attack the base. And the fingers are all pointing at Iran, which denies it. And in fact, they've made a formal complaint to the UK about the accusation that they could be in any way connected to this. But don't forget that the Iran's Islamic Revolutionary Guards Corps issued a very public warning back in July that any country that allows its bases to be used to attack it, Iran, will suffer the consequences. Mm. So it's perfectly logical that that RAF Fairford, a base that has been used for 7 months for what's called defensive airstrikes by the US, i.e. against missile sites and drone sites in Iran that are being used to attack its neighbours. It's perfectly logical to assume that Iran would be a possible candidate here.
3: Frank Nkombe, who's listening in Yaoundé in Cameroon, has been in touch with a question for you. She asks, does the withdrawal of the US bombers from RAF Fairford signal only a temporary security precaution, or could it indicate a deeper concern about the protection of American military assets in the UK and the future of US-UK defence cooperation?
2: It's a very good question. And I think the answer is both. I'm sorry, that's a bit of a

0: politician's answer, but look, it's perfectly possible that that we'll see these bombers return at some stage, when perhaps security is, where America is feels that security has improved or that the threat has gone away, because they've been using this base on and off for decades. You know, it's a long-standing historical deal for the U.S. Air Force to use that base, and there are hundreds of U.S. servicemen and women stationed there. But there are ongoing concerns, as I put in my report. Apart from anything, it's financial. The U.S. can't afford to lose another highly expensive aircraft damaged by Iran, like the one on March the 27th. In that precision strike, Iran was able to essentially destroy an E-3 AWACS plane, an early warning plane, on the ground at Prince Sultan Air Base in Saudi Arabia. And that was a huge shock to both to the Saudis and the Americans. That plane cost over $500 million, over $500 million. These B-1 Lancers that have all been withdrawn, their cost is roughly $330 million each. So these are very expensive pieces of kit. And the US will remember that it wasn't that long ago when pro-Palestine activists broke into, I think it was Bryce Norton, the RAF base, and spray-painted a RAF Voyager aircraft, which caused, I think, about £1 million worth of damage. But the fact is that they got in, that has really worried people that perhaps security isn't as good as it should be on these bases.
1: We have also had listeners wondering whether this is a big win for Iran, but we won't have a chance to get your view on that. But for now, Frank Gardner, our security correspondent, thank you for joining us here on Newsday.
2: Isaac Fannin's here with your sport now.
3: Yeah, Ireland's controversial Nations League campaign against Israel has finished with the final match 1-1. Irish coach Jaime Halgrimsson said it felt like the Israeli team were trying to intimidate his side, something refuted by Israel's coach Ran Ben-Shimon. On Monday, the Nations League does continue. Some eye-catching matches to look forward to as France take on Belgium at home and Italy host Turkey in the same group. And Portugal boss Jorge Jesus says the door remains open for Cristiano Ronaldo to return to international action after he left the camp early after being an unused substitute against Norway and then finding out he wouldn't start against Denmark. More sport from me a little bit later on.
2: Isaac, thank you very much.
1: Archana Shukla joins us from our Singapore desk for some business news now. And Archana, you are monitoring the oil situation right now. What is the latest?
4: Well, absolutely. Oil is the talk right now, with data from Maritime Tracking Agency saying that oil exports from Middle Eastern countries other than Iran have exceeded pre-war levels for the first time last week, although the situation may have now changed with renewed strikes on Sunday. Oil has been purchased at over $100 a barrel. You know, it was 101 last I checked the Brent crude benchmark. And this is coming at a time when some of the world's biggest oil producers say that they will keep oil production steady in November too, so it will be at similar levels as October. OPEC Plus, which brings together major oil-producing nations, including the Saudi Arabia and Russia, they all coordinate together on how much oil they will supply to the market. And it's crucial to know their decision because that significantly influences supply and global energy prices for consumers like you and me and businesses. And to understand what all of this means for the oil markets and for consumers and businesses, I have Janif Shah, who's the Vice President, Commodity Markets for Oil at Rystad Energy. Thanks, Janif, for joining us here on Newsday. First of all, what's your understanding on the current supply picture? Kepler says Mideast oil is back at pre-war levels. Do we have data backing that?
5: Good morning. Thank you for having me on. Of course, a very pertinent discussion topic and very timely in that sense. From our vessel tracking, from our understanding of what flows through the Strait of Hormuz and through the Middle East are, we haven't hit the pre-war levels. But again, we are looking to actualize those numbers once we do have evidence of further flow through other choke points and strategic points once vessel availability and tracking does come more available. But discussing the supply picture, of course, that is very heavily linked towards what the flows numbers are. And of course, if flows do exceed what pre-war levels were, we are looking at a potentially faster resumption of supply through the Middle East Gulf countries compared to what was previously noted. So again, that is very critical to what Asian refineries and Asian consumers from a crude consumption angle will be looking at, because that is where most of this crude has historically pointed towards.
4: Absolutely. And a lot of discussion is about, you know, how this affects global prices for oil. What does the OPEC's decision in that sense now, with that backdrop, mean for oil prices? They are saying that they would be doing the same production as October, even in November.
5: Well, this is the raw question, in the form that throughout pretty much most of this war period, every OPEC announcement for an unwinding of previously announced cuts has largely been on paper, because OPEC nations who are locked into the Middle East and who are very reliant upon the Strait of Hormuz have not been able to firstly increase supply or production, and also based on the flow levels that has backed that sort of a data point. So once again, you know, with OPEC Plus coming out yesterday and coming and saying that they are keeping production steady, it is something that is largely paper-based, because we are yet to see all of those barrels start to hit the market from even a few months ago worth of unwinds.
4: Well, very quickly, what everybody wants to know, does this reignite inflation concerns for you and me and for businesses?
5: Well, absolutely. I think there's two different markets here we have to discuss. There's the crude market and the products market. And of course, the inflation is very much heavily linked towards what consumers are exposed to, which is predominantly the diesel market in Europe. And so, you know, with the lack of diesel availability and the shortage globally.
1: And we'll have to leave it there. That's our business news live from Singapore.
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7: 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We put several Colorado Capital News Alliance reporters in the hot seat to compete in a game show about this year's really big ballot. 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
1: Rebel forces in Ethiopia's northern Tigray region have said they have temporarily withdrawn from the regional capital as fighting with the National Army moves towards the city. We get the latest from a doctor there.
2: And Israeli media are reporting that the co-pilot who tried to hijack a plane planned to crash it into a target in Israel. We'll get the latest from our correspondent after a summary of the news.
8: BBC News with Emily Thomas. Brazil's presidential election is heading to a second round runoff after neither the left-wing president Lula da Silva nor his right-wing challenger Flavio Bolsonaro won a majority. Mr. Bolsonaro will take a lead of less than 2 percentage points into the runoff in 3 weeks. Israeli media say the Fly Dubai pilot accused of attacking a colleague in the cockpit on a flight to Israel planned to crash the aircraft either into Ben Gurion Airport in Tel Aviv or one of the city's buildings. The co-pilot, Hamam Al-Hamamani, an Omani national, is being interrogated in the United Arab Emirates. Oil exports from the Middle East states other than Iran have exceeded pre-war levels for the first time, according to data from a maritime tracking firm. The figures show exports above the pre-war level on 4 of the last 7 days at the end of September, despite attacks on vessels continuing in the Strait of Hormuz. The United Nations climate change chief is warning that rising temperatures are putting pregnant mothers and newborn babies at increasing risk. Simon Steele was due to speak at a gathering in Fiji ahead of the Global Climate Summit COP31. Russia has launched heavy airstrikes across Ukraine, targeting civilian and industrial infrastructure in the south. The governor of Kherson said at least 6 people were injured as the region was hit by airstrikes, drones and gunfire. The US military's Southern Command says it's killed four people in a strike on a small boat in the Caribbean. It claims the victims were narco-terrorists, but did not provide any evidence. France is starting another school week with hundreds of schools fully or partially closed as pupils' protests continue. The education minister said the closures were due to safety concerns. Pupils argue teacher absence over long school days and poor facilities are hindering their studies. BBC News.
1: Thank you for that update. Hello, welcome to Newsday with Rob Young and Krupa Bhatti. This half hour, we focus on the latest developments in Ethiopia. We also look at how robots are now becoming part of our lives.
2: Also, the BBC World Service is launching a new four-part season of its acclaimed 13 Minutes podcast today. We're going to speak to the presenter of the podcast, space scientist Dame Dr. Maddie Adairin. Your thoughts on all of our stories, welcome, of course, by text or WhatsApp, plus 44 77 86 20 50 85. Now, in northern Ethiopia's Tigray region, rebel forces say they have temporarily withdrawn from the regional capital Mekele as fighting with the National Army moved towards the city. The Tigray People's Liberation Front, which has been running the region, said its decision to relocate was made because of concerns about the risks to civilians. Fighting erupted recently between the TPLF and federal government forces, alongside allied fighters in parts of Ethiopia's northern regions. Well, mobile phone services appear to have resumed in part of the city of Mekele. So we got through to Duke Burbage, who's a board member of the Health Professionals Network for Tigray, which helps get specialist doctors into remote communities. And he's been telling us how people there are coping with the evolving conflict.
9: Everything was shut down after I talked to you before. And it was a bit chaotic. People couldn't get to their mobile banking. People couldn't talk to their family outside. Everybody was very worried. But there was a relative calm for most of the time. The last couple of days, about 2 days ago, that sort of broke down when troops left the city. But it seems to be a bit calmer now.
2: Has there been any fighting in or close to the city that you've heard or witnessed?
9: Well, I don't believe that there's been military engagements in the city, but on the 2 days ago when the TPLF left and the local police and law enforcement left, there was a lot of looting. It appears that a nearby prison, the inmates were released, and I believe they came to the town and started looting the place. Two nights ago was very bad. Explosions, gunfire. A couple places got looted, the regional government offices, some humanitarian sites got looted. But last night was relatively calm. There were a couple of instances of gunfire and that sort of thing, but it was much calmer.
2: And given that the regional forces have left and the police have also left, do you know who's been doing the firing?
9: It appears that the people that were released from prison or some of the criminal gangs around here are very well armed. So it seemed to be gunfire exchange between perhaps security guards and criminals. I know that five people died two nights ago, and I believe that's what the violence was. I did not go to check out any of the gunfights, but. Mm-hmm. Right now, the forces that appear to be in charge are the Tigray Peace Forces, which is a splinter group of what used to be the Tigray Defense Forces that align themselves with the government, and they are visible on the streets now, I guess, holding down the peace or whatever.
2: It must be very unnerving times, very frightening times for people, given that it's unclear what's going to happen in the coming days.
9: Yeah, people are very worried. They're hearing about fighting in Adigirat, in Adwa, and places north of here. There was certainly a lot of fighting south of here. People have been very anxious about everything that's happened, but the people in Mekele, they've been through a lot over the past 6 years. They've been through a brutal conflict, siege warfare, And it's been remarkable to see how much people are coming together as a community to take care of one another has been something that I should have expected, but I didn't expect. And it was just amazing to see.
2: You mentioned there'd been looting. Is there enough food in the city for people?
9: Yeah, I believe they're out of things like fruits are pretty much gone. Vegetables, there's not much of, but there's still, I mean, there's still enough food. There's enough shiro for everybody, I think, for quite some time.
2: Now, your job is to help get doctors into remote parts of Ethiopia. What are you doing in terms of deploying medical staff to various places where you know there is fighting?
9: Well, right now, one of our amazing partners was able to get all, they make a nutritional paste that has been proven as effective as the plumpy nut that gets sent from overseas. This is one of our partners. This isn't our organization directly, but they were able to get all of their supplies out to areas that need them in places like Abiadi and other places that really need this stuff. They were able to get that out ahead of the shutdown. But for the most part, a lot of humanitarian offices are just shut down. There's still no fuel. And now, for the past 10 days with no mobile banking, there's been no way to get money to pay for fuels, to pay for people to offload trucks or load trucks. So everything has been paused at a very, very difficult time to have things paused, because people need things right away. And even a week pause is just, I'm worried that this was lethal to people in the outlying areas that haven't gotten rain.
2: Now, the phone lines a week or just over a week ago were absolutely terrible. It wasn't really possible to get a connection for more than a few seconds. We've had a very good call with you so far. You say the banking is back on. Is life beginning to return to something like relative normality then in Mekelle?
9: I believe so. Yesterday, everybody was out on the streets yesterday in the restaurants. As soon as the banking came back on, everybody was in the restaurants, in the markets. They were just enjoying the fact that there were cell phones were back on, the mobile banking was back on, and there was loud music deep into the night. So I think it'll be back to normal. Today, people are still a little nervous with the new security forces that are here, but people are enjoying the fact that their lives are going on.
2: Duke Burbage there, who was joining us from the Tigrayan regional capital, Mekelle.
1: The Israeli media is reporting new details about the Omani plot who tried to crash a plane. Pilot, rather, who tried to crash a plane flying from Dubai to Tel Aviv last week, including that he planned to crash into either Ben Gurion Airport in Tel Aviv or a tall building in the city. Yilan Nel is our Middle East correspondent joining us now. What do you know about this plot? What more do we know?
10: Well, there's a lot coming through from US and Israeli media, with intelligence officials from both countries involved in this investigation, alongside those from the Emirates, Saudi Arabia and Oman. And what they're saying is that he does appear, this man, Hamam al-Hamami, who's alleged to have tried to crash the Fly Dubai plane last week, to have been acting as a lone wolf, not as on behalf of a foreign government, like the Iranians, as President Trump had suggested was possible, or an extremist organization. Apparently, he has told investigators that he plans to continue to fly Flight 1073 from Dubai to Tel Aviv as normal after attacking and disposing of the captain who he'd attacked in the cockpit with the emergency crash axe, and that would have enabled him to have got the necessary landing clearances, and then he would have crashed into a building or even another plane at the airport. There are different reports circulating in the Israeli media. This, it seems, is why he didn't attack the captain, Smit Machar, until they had entered into Jordanian airspace. They're about 2.5 hours into the journey. And he's also said, according to reports, that when his plan didn't work, then he attempted to nosedive into the desert and tried to destroy the controls. Now, alarmingly, there are also reports saying that Hamam al-Hamami had been at Ben Gurion Airport several times in recent months after flying in with Fly Dubai. He's told investigators that when he came in June, he gathered intelligence, he planned his attack. He's then said to have plotted to carry out the attack in July, but cancelled at the last moment because he was friends with a crew member and he took pity on him. And Israel's Channel 13 has also reported that he told investigators that he had actually looked into which airlines fly to Tel Aviv, and that's why he chose to apply for jobs with Fly Dubai. He's saying, I planned it even before I was accepted.
1: These are terrifying details, Yolande. I mean, what are the implications, having heard all of this, when it comes to security arrangements now? What are those conversations taking place?
10: Well, yeah, after the, you know, initial euphoria of the rescue and how the Israeli passengers got involved with these other reserve pilots, then able to make an emergency landing in Saudi Arabia. I mean, this raises huge questions for the Israeli government ahead of the election. And the Israeli newspapers are full of commentary on this morning and how such a huge security lapse could have happened. Officials have already said that, you know, an Omani citizen should not have been allowed to fly to Israel because his country has got no diplomatic relations with Israel. That therefore breaches aviation agreements that Israel has with the United Arab Emirates. The Israeli Prime Minister has told the head of the National Security Council to appoint an examiner to review all security aspects about foreign civil aviation to Israel, according to you know, what's been announced. But, you know, this man, even Oman had banned him from flying because of his extremist views. Apparently, the Australians had a file on him after his studies at a Melbourne University years ago. And regional reports are saying that Emirati officials had shared details of the passengers and crew on board this flight, including their nationalities, and apparently with Israel raising no red flags. So there's a lot of criticism going on about the transportation ministry and, you know, what the intelligence services should have done here. A lot of back and forth on that.
1: Yolande Nell, thanks for joining us here on Newsday with that update.
2: Reminder of our main headlines. Brazil's presidential election is going to a runoff in 3 weeks' time, with the challenger Flavio Bolsonaro leading President Lula. And there's a new warning that climate change heating is affecting pregnant women and newborn babies. Something we're also hearing from our reporter Guy Hedgecoe in Spain is that the Spanish Prime Minister Pedro Sanchez is due to make an announcement in about a quarter of an hour's time. You may remember there have been weeks and weeks of large protests, growing in number. 50 marches took place on Saturday about the cost of living and in particular the cost of housing in Spain. The government failed to pass emergency housing legislation at the end of the week. Our reporter is telling us that the Spanish Prime Minister is widely expected to call a snap election to this huge issue of the cost of housing in Spain. May well lead to the fall of a government, to an early election in that country. A story, of course, we'll keep you across here on the World Service throughout the day. Right now, though, Isaac is here with your sport.
3: On Sunday evening, Ireland and Israel played out a 1-1 draw, ending what has been two tension-filled games where the political relations between the two countries have dominated the discourse, with both matches being played on neutral venues. Irish players have faced calls to withdraw from the games because of the ongoing Israel-Gaza war. Once again, neither team shook hands, with the Irish players bowing their heads when the Israeli national anthem was played. Both sides wore black armbands, the FIA chief exec saying it was a gesture in recognition of all lives lost in the Gaza conflict, with Israel wearing the armbands in memory of those who died on October 7th. Speaking after the match, Ireland coach Jaime Hallgrímsson admitted he was delighted to see the back of the games against Israel and says he's learnt a lot about himself.
11: I from beginning, for example, told you that where I stand in the issue of what is happening in Gaza. Should I have done that? Today I would think I did a mistake there, because my feelings and my opinion should be set aside when I am spokesman for an organisation or a group. So, yeah, it taught me a lot about leadership.
3: On Monday, the Nations League continues. Some eye-catching matches to look forward to as France take on Belgium at home and Italy host Turkey in the same group. Portugal boss Jorge Jesus says the door remains open for Cristiano Ronaldo to return to international action after he left their camp early after being an unused sub against Norway and then finding out he wouldn't start against Denmark. In women's football, Man City made it 5 wins from 5 matches as they came from behind twice to beat Arsenal 4-2. Kirsten Kasparaj scored the second equaliser for City and was asked about her side's ability to make comebacks.
12: Yeah, we've got incredible resilience and ideally, obviously, we wouldn't come back, but, you know, we're able to do it. And in that regard, we have incredible mentality. We have an incredible team. We've got incredible players coming off the bench. Obviously, it was me today, but in previous games, we have other players changing the game from the bench. And that is so important because it's the whole team that you need, especially in a long season like this.
3: Max Verstappen has won Formula One's Bahrain Grand Prix and secured Red Bull's first race week victory of the year.
13: It's a really nice one, you know, after the year that we've had and the progression that we've made. So, yeah, I'm incredibly proud of everyone. And, yeah, it's just super nice to win here.
3: Mercedes' Kimi Antonelli, though, extended his championship lead to 84 points. If you want more on the F1 and other sports news stories, head to bbc.com/sport.
1: Thank you very much, Isaac, there. More now on a story that we brought you a short time ago in our bulletin. Police in the Cook Islands, which are located in the South Pacific Ocean, have launched a new campaign to tackle the problem of too many dogs. Now, I want to give you a sense of that scale. An estimated 4,000 dogs live on the main island, Rarotonga, compared to 11,000 people. Imagine that. In a social media post, the police said all dogs must be neutered and registered with a colour-coded tag added to their collars, and each household will only be allowed to have 2 dogs. And this crackdown follows several recent attacks on people. Trevor Pitts is spokesperson for the Cook Islands Police Service and joins us now. Good to have you with us, Trevor. Tell us more about this campaign and what's at the root of it.
14: Well, yes, good to talk to you. Thanks for having me on. In Rarotonga, it's been some years since we've conducted an island-wide comprehensive review of the dog situation, and of course we've had this ongoing issue with the animals, largely due to the roaming dogs loose around the island, and also irresponsible owners who are not controlling their animals. And each month the police have had to contend with complaints, perhaps up to a dozen complaints a month, which involve attacks on livestock and also people, including some of our visitors to the island, which of course is not a very good look. Mm. So it's been in the planning for some weeks now that the police get this underway. Firstly, to determine exactly how many dogs we do have on the island. I can't confirm that number at the moment because it's been some years, like I said, since we've conducted that island-wide campaign. And we are hoping to build a pretty good database so that we can keep control over these animals.
1: We don't often speak to people from the Cook Islands, so a lot of our listeners may not know much about the islands themselves. I'd love for you to paint us a picture, you know, these glorious, glamorous, beautiful islands, and how the dogs fit into that picture.
14: Well, Rarotonga is the main island of the Cook Islands, and there's 15 islands in all. We are spread quite widely within a 2 million square kilometres of ocean in the South Pacific, which is quite a big area to cover in terms of surveillance and security of the natural resource of our fisheries. But in terms of our economy, tourism is the number one driver of our income, makes up about 80% of our revenues. And Rarotonga, being the main island of about 10 to 11,000 inhabitants, attracts most of those visitors each year.
1: Right.
14: And in the last year, we've reached a record number of visitors to the Cook Islands, about 180,000 for the year. Annually. So
1: So keeping tourists safe is a clear driver here. I wonder how islanders have reacted to this news, because clearly amongst them there will be dog lovers, many of whom who have more than two dogs in their households.
14: Yes, we do have a lot of dog lovers on the island. But the island is quite split over this, because quite a few people have run into these menacing animals on the side of the road, because a lot of, you know, our residential houses back right onto the main road, and there's only one road around the island. And so as a driver on a motorbike or in a car, you're bound to see little groups of these dogs hanging around on the roadside, which is a bit of a risk. And we do have traffic incidents involving motorbikes that have collided with these dogs and come off second best, of course.
1: Right.
14: So it is a concern to residents and the tourist industry as well.
1: And what do you say to those responsible dog owners who may have one, two, three, four dogs even, and you say, well, this isn't my fault. I love dogs. My dogs are gentle, and they are no danger to tourists or anyone else on the island. And we keep them in our home and in our spaces.
14: Yeah, well, the law's been set for many years now, limiting the number to two. There's no exceptions to be made. So what the police will be doing is providing a grace period for those owners to decide what to do with the excess number of dogs that they do have. Some have actually given up their excess dogs already due to complaints from other people, like neighbours or people who have been menaced by them. So there's not much room for manoeuvre here for those dog lovers. They're going to have to make a decision.
1: Trevor Pitt, spokesperson for the Cook Islands Police Service. Thank you for joining us with that update.
2: I typed Cook Islands into my internet search engine, and I thought I'd typed in paradise when the pictures came up. What an amazing
1: just had a few thousand
2: set of islands it looked. Now, the BBC World Service is launching a new four-part season of its acclaimed 13-minute podcast today. 13 Minutes, Trouble with Hubble, follows the Hubble Space Telescope from its final preparations for launch through its deployment in orbit, the discovery of a devastating flaw, and the extraordinary mission to repair it in space. Well, we can speak now to the presenter of the podcast, the space scientist Dame Dr. Maggie Adairin. Welcome back to the programme, Maggie. Just remind us the purpose of the Hubble Space Telescope and how it has kind of revolutionised, in a way, how we see the universe.
15: Yes. So the Hubble Space Telescope was a crazy idea by a scientist called Lyman Spitzer. And in 1946, he wrote a paper saying, why have telescopes on the ground when you can put them up in space, up above the atmosphere? Now, the atmosphere causes all sorts of turbulence, it absorbs some wavelengths. So if you get it up there, then you'd get a much better view of the universe. And that resulted, after many years, in the Hubble Space Telescope. And the Hubble Space Telescope has been up in space now for 36 years, and it truly has transformed our understanding of the universe. It's given us a scale of the universe, an understanding of how many galaxies are out there, and how truly insignificant we are, really.
2: And it's still going. It's still up there, still giving us images.
15: It is, yes. And so, yeah, 36 years is quite a legacy. It sort of well surpassed what we thought it would do. And yes, but it continues giving us marvellous images. But it is part of a sort of a fleet of instrumentation. So there's also the James Webb Space Telescope looking in the infrared. But Hubble is still a shining light out there.
1: Maggie, I'm listening to you and I'm hearing excitement. You are excited by this. You're excited by all that it's achieved, all that it might achieve. Will listeners come away from this podcast equally as excited?
15: I think so. But more than that, we see the images and they are absolutely glorious. But it's the story behind it and the people who made that story. That's what we tap into in the podcast. And so we hear about sort of the Hubble Space Telescope was, you know, this concept. In the 1980s, it was put together. The mirror was designed. And then there was a huge hiatus of about 10 years because of the Challenger disaster. But finally, you know, NASA got itself back on its feet. It launched Hubble. And that's when the disaster happened, because they realised that the mirror had been made to the wrong specification. And it was only a sort of a 50th of a human hair out, but that was enough to give blurry images.
2: The 50th of a human hair?
15: Yes. And so this is a tiny flaw, but on a position mirror like that, it was devastating. And so although some science could still be done, we weren't getting those wonderful images that being up above the atmosphere was meant to give us. And so we follow that journey, you know, from, okay, yeah, we're going to make the telescope, and then, okay, we've got a hiatus. Okay, it's launched. Oh my goodness, look at these images. And so it's a complete roller coaster ride. But of course, it ends in success with the glorious images we get.
2: And so somebody has to go up with some sandpaper, do they, and do some work on the mirror?
15: Yeah, quick scrubbing job. But actually, yes, they sent six astronauts out into space to try and fix Hubble. And first of all, it was the whole process of, you know, what's wrong with it? And then sort of working out, okay, this is what's wrong with it. How do we fix it? They couldn't bring the Hubble back to the ground. And so they had to find a solution and send it out into space. And so, yes, six veteran astronauts, you know, out there with the spanners and everything else to fix the problem. Effectively, they gave Hubble glasses.
2: Wow, that's a great way of putting it. So they didn't go up with a brand new mirror. They had to go up and just fiddle with the existing one.
15: They had, yes, because unfortunately, the mirror is the fundamental part of the telescope. It's the sort of the light gathering power of a telescope. So to try and extract that and put a new one in was just far too complicated. So yes, they had to put glasses. So some of the instruments could still get the light. But if you wanted crisp, sharp images, the sort of things that we love to see today, Hubble needed glasses. So they took out one instrument, replaced it with an optical workaround, and that enabled the other instruments to get sort of focused light.
1: Maggie, there'll be generations of people, of young people, who will know little about this. I imagine you'll be trying to engage them in particular.
15: Very much so, because I think many people see the images from Hubble, they love the images from Hubble, but they don't know the story behind Hubble. And it's lovely to hear the people who were there and you hear the devastation as they relive, you know, the moments of, but the images are blurry, you know, what do we do? And because it's almost like a detective story. They realised there was something wrong and they had to work out, you know, where the fault was. And they go through the whole process and then they have to go and work out, how do we fix it? And so, yeah, it's a roller coaster ride and it's nice to take people on that journey. Sometimes, we see the science headline, but it's a whole emotional, personal story behind it.
1: Dr. Maggie Adrian, thank you so much for your time. Do tune into the podcast and thank you for your company here on Newsday.
2: Have a good day. Bye-bye.
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25: Hello and welcome to the History Hour from the BBC World Service with me, Max Pearson. Personal memories as featured on Witness History, the past brought to life by those who were there. Today, a moment that changed our understanding of early humans, the dating of very, very old cave art.
26: And I saw the numbers coming out of the machine. I thought, oh, wow. Then we knew straight away that this is a really big thing.
25: Sir Bernard Lovell, the driving force behind a giant radio telescope in the 1950s.
27: Of course, no one had the slightest idea what I was doing or what I was talking about. I think if they had done, the Charter Bank would never have continued.
25: Plus a first-hand account of a key moment in the Boer War and the Dead Sea Scrolls, how in 1947, young men looking for a missing goat led to one of the greatest archaeological discoveries of all time.
28: They drew forth a number of leather scrolls covered in, to them, an unknown writing. Had they but known it, a treasure far greater than any gold could be.
25: That's after today's world news.
0: BBC News with Emily Thomas. Brazil's presidential election is heading to a second-round runoff after neither the left-wing president, Lula da Silva, nor his right-wing challenger, Flavio Bolsonaro, won a majority. Mr. Bolsonaro, a son of the jailed former president, Jair Bolsonaro, said he's confident Brazil will choose what he called a modern government.
4: What I have to say is that Lula is fighting for power. He has already contested seven presidential elections. Seven presidential elections. He cares about power. I care about Brazil's future.
0: President Lula called the result unexpected, but said he was ready for the next stage.
5: The people have to choose. On one side, we have only uncertainty. There's nothing there that offers any promising future for Brazil. The son's record does not include his father's story, and we don't know whether other family members will eventually feature in it.
0: Israeli media reports say the fly-by pilot accused of attacking a colleague in the cockpit on a flight to Israel planned to crash the aircraft into one of the city's buildings. Yoland Nell has the details.
6: More details are emerging as the co-pilot of the Fly Dubai flight, Hamam al-Hamami, is being interrogated in the United Arab Emirates with Israeli representatives updated. He's reportedly told investigators that having attacked the captain of the plane, he planned to continue to fly it as normal to hit a target in Tel Aviv in the style of the September 11th attacks. Sources are quoted as saying that he was most likely to have acted alone. Questions are now being asked about major security lapses, including how the attacker, who'd been barred from flying in Oman because of concerns about his extremist views, was recruited by Fly Dubai.
0: Oil exports from Middle Eastern states other than Iran have exceeded pre-war levels for the first time, according to data from a maritime tracking firm. The figures show exports above the pre-war level at the end of September, despite continuing attacks on vessels in the Strait of Hormuz. The United States has withdrawn all its bombers from an airbase in England, which was the target of a suspected terror plot, and redeployed them to their home stations. Our security correspondent Frank Gardner has this analysis.
7: The unexpected mass withdrawal of America's heavy bombers from RAF Fairford has happened so suddenly, it hints at something approaching panic in the Pentagon. While here, counter-terrorism police are still investigating what some are calling the recent alleged terror plot against the base, there must be concerns in Washington that the US cannot risk catastrophic damage to another one of its high-value military aircraft, and fears of an Iranian attack on RAF Fairford or other British bases used by the US means they may not be back for some time.
0: This is the latest world news from the BBC. Russia has launched heavy airstrikes across Ukraine, targeting civilian and industrial infrastructure in the south. The head of Kherson said at least six people were injured as the region was hit by airstrikes, drones and gunfire. In Odessa, the region's head said big fires broke out after industrial and port facilities were hit. There were no reported casualties and the fires have been extinguished. France is starting another school week with hundreds of schools fully or partially closed as pupils' protests continue. The education minister said the closures were due to safety concerns, adding that 24 schools had been burned or ransacked in 3 weeks of protests. Pupils argue teacher absences, overlong school days and poor facilities are hindering their studies. The movement began at a school in Paris before spreading nationwide. More than 5,000 people have been arrested. The United Nations climate change chief is warning that rising temperatures are putting pregnant mothers and newborn babies at increasing risk. Simon Steele is due to speak to delegates at a gathering in Fiji ahead of the global climate summit COP31. Sophie Glass-Ryan has the details.
8: Mr. Steele calls pregnancy and birth the new fault line in the global climate crisis and one which is potentially fatal. His words are backed up by new findings from a survey by the charitable foundation Wellcome that found that almost three-quarters of healthcare professionals working with mothers and babies had reported increases over the past 5 years in complications linked to extreme heat. This year, around 33 countries reported their hottest July since records began.
0: The Prime Minister of Samoa has apologised after an old video of him performing a Nazi salute and shouting Heil Hitler was leaked on Sunday. Laulia Lawatea Schmidt said the video was from a private family gathering in 2007 and not intended for the public. BBC News.
25: Hello, this is The History Hour with Max Pearson. Personal memories from the past as featured on Witness History here on the BBC World Service. Coming up, the 1950s construction of the Jodrell Bank radio telescope, still working today, the discovery of the Dead Sea Scrolls, and a key moment in the Boer War. But first, a story to shed light on our really ancient history. In 2012, archaeologists on the Indonesian island of Sulawesi made a discovery that changed our understanding of early humans. Using a new dating technique on a series of cave paintings, they realized the artwork was tens of thousands of years older than previously thought. Professor Maxime Aubert, who co-led the project, has been telling Leo Dunlop about the find and its significance.
26: And I saw the numbers coming out of the machine. I thought, oh, wow. Then we knew straight away that this is a really big thing. This is really, really old. Then you kind of feel like excited about that because it's important. You know, you're changing history, really.
3: For decades, historians have told one particular story about the origins of art. That somewhere in Western Europe, in French caves, human beings first became storytellers, recognizably modern humans.
26: There's lots and lots of rock arts outside there. The oldest ones that were found and dated, they used to be in Western Europe. We know about the sites in France, Lascaux, and then Chauvet. So most of what we know is based on a couple of sites that have been dated. I think there was this view of the world that we became modern when we arrived in Western Europe. And again, it was really a Eurocentric view because it's done by Western researchers working in Western Europe. And it kind of stuck, you know, for a very long time.
3: Maxime Aubert is a professor of archaeology at Griffith University. He's been fascinated with ancient history ever since he was a little boy growing up in Quebec.
26: When you look at rock art, you can see intimately, you can see people, like people are still talking to you from 40, 50, 60,000 years ago. You can see someone's hand on the cave wall. So you're having a window into their mind. There's not a lot of things that can actually do that.
3: During Maxime's PhD, he focused on a technique called uranium series dating. Unlike carbon dating, which works best on organic materials like charcoal, uranium series dating can be used on tiny mineral deposits called speleothem.
26: Mostly, it's what we call cave popcorn, so these little speleothem that form on top of the cave wall. So sometimes they were there before, so people painted over them. If we can date that, we get a maximum age. And sometimes they painted on the cave wall and then more formed on top of the painting, so then it gives us a minimum age.
3: Post-PhD, Maxime began his fellowship at Griffith University in Australia. On his first day, a chance encounter with a fellow archaeologist would suddenly change everything.
26: So I was sharing an office with Adam Brum. I showed up in the office. He said, who are you? He said, oh, yeah, Max, I'm in here now. You know. And then he says, what do you do? And he says, I'm dating rock art. And he says, I actually work in Sulawesi.
3: Sulawesi is an island in Indonesia.
26: And we're digging sites there, and we're finding a lot of ochre. Ochre is the material that people have used to make rock art. And there's a lot of rock art there, but the general idea from the local archaeologists is that it's relatively young. It's probably made by a group of people that arrived 4,000 years ago in the region. And he says, do you want to come over and see if you can date that? And I said, well, I don't have any money. He said, me too. So we just asked the university for some money, and they said, no, we don't have any money.
3: So Maxime paid for his own ticket and flew out there to Indonesia. Sulawesi is a landscape of rice fields, villages, and cavernous limestone formations. Hidden amongst these are caves filled with ancient rock art.
26: The first time I went there was in 2012, and then you kind of get a sense of a feel, you know, for the caves. And there's also the smell, you know, like you get into caves, and sometimes when there's bat, you got that bat smell. You got a feeling like these caves are really, really old, like, and there would have been people living in there for a long time. So I was able to sample three hand stencils. So the hand stencil, it's intimate, like it's right there. And it's not a print. They're like negative instances. So people were putting their hands on the cave wall and they were somehow blowing pigment around them.
3: Maxime was able to take samples from these hand stencils. Taking them back to the lab in Australia, he began to run tests. When Maxime saw the results, he couldn't believe his eyes.
26: I saw the numbers coming out of the machine. I thought, oh, they're 40... 40,000 years old. And so I called Adam and I said, hey, they're 40. They said, what? They're at least 40,000 years old. And so we knew straight away. They said, oh, wow, like this is a really big thing. You kind of feel like excited about that because it's important. You know, you're changing history, really.
3: These stencils were proving to be some of the oldest rock art ever dated. And suddenly, Sulawesi belonged in the same conversations as the great cave art sites of Europe. But not everyone was ready for that conversation.
26: So there's like multidisciplinary journals, and the two biggest ones in the world are Nature and Science. So we said, let's try that, because if you manage to publish a paper in one of those as an academic, it makes your career.
3: So they sent the paper to Nature, but it was rejected. And then to Science, but it was a similar story.
26: So, and then we got a bit emotional and said, oh, really, like maybe this Eurocentric thing again, you know, like they don't want to see that the age of the rock art is older, so, or it's too controversial.
3: Determined to change the narrative, Maxime and Adam went back. More caves, more samples, more evidence. This time, it wasn't only depictions of hand stencils, but also extraordinary representations of wild animals found up there on the cave walls.
26: I think we did 19 samples in total, and then we sent that to Nature, and we explained in detail why it's important. It's saying that this Eurocentric view of the world, that modern human became cognitively modern in Western Europe, is not true.
3: Nature published the article in October 2014, and on the cover, an image of a dwarf buffalo known as Nanoa, surrounded by hand stencils. A photo taken by Maxime himself.
26: So, which is a huge honour, you know, like, wow, like, that's on the cover of Nature.
3: The discovery became one of the world's top scientific breakthroughs of the year. But the story didn't end there. Perhaps the most important discovery was still waiting inside another cave in Sulawesi. In 2018, an Indonesian archaeologist had spotted a cave high up the cliff face. Taking his life in his hands, he clambered up vines and entered the cave. He shined his torch at the cave wall. It was full of paintings. Maxime flew back to date the new discoveries.
26: The only information I had, there was a few animals there. And I remember I went in and then I said, wow, that side, it felt different.
3: These weren't just animals. It was something far more complex.
26: I look at it and I said, wow, like it's a scene, you know, like it's humans telling a story.
3: The panel was about 5 meters wide. And what Maxime could see appeared to be a hunting scene. Humans with what looked like weapons and animals towering over these small human figures.
26: And when you look at the human, one has a tail, so they drew a tail on the human. Another one's got a bird's beak, etc. And there's a series of them. And I was like, wow. And I remember I was in the cave and I was sending photos of those to Adam in Australia on like WhatsApp. And I said, wow, look at this.
3: These figures existed nowhere in nature, only in imagination.
26: They actually telling stories. So as human, we like to describe ourselves as a species that like to tell stories. Well, that's right there, like on the cave wall. And those small human with like tail and a bird's beak, it tells us also that they have the capacity to conceive of things that don't exist. So they're capable of abstract thinking as well at that time. They're essentially depicting things that don't exist in the real world. So they're depicting something in their mind. So that's the beginning also of a religious-like thinking. You know, religion starts with that. So it's all there on that panel, on the cave wall. Now we just need to date it.
3: Maxime took samples back to the lab. The dates came back and revealed something extraordinary.
26: Then it came back with minimum ages of 44,000 years old. We redated that a few years later to 48,000.
3: The oldest known evidence of storytelling ever discovered. Human stories told on cave walls were being read by humans 48,000 years later.
26: I remember when my daughter was born, we were at the hospital and in a room facing the ocean, and it was quite early in the morning and the window was cold, and my son was, he was not even 2 at the time, and he put his hand on the window and then he blew hot air against it and he made a hand stencil and he looked, oh, look, daddy, my hand. You know, so maybe it's just something that we do as human, you know, like we're just born with it, you know? Okay.
25: Professor Maxime Aubert was speaking to Leo Dunlop. And the Sulawesi story didn't end there. Dr. April Noel is a Paleolithic archaeologist and professor of anthropology at the University of Victoria in Canada. You've been studying cave art for more than 30 years, April, and you're currently in France visiting one of the most famous cave art sites. But just going back to Sulawesi, what has happened in terms of our knowledge of the age of the cave art in Sulawesi since Maxime's work?
9: So this year, the beginning of 2026, they published a brand new handprint from Sulawesi that dates to just under 68,000 years, making it now officially the oldest cave art known in the world. And what's exciting about the handprint from this one in particular, but also some of the others from Sulawesi more generally, is that they're not a perfect reflection of the human hand. In fact, they've been modified slightly so that the fingertips are artificially narrowed so that they look almost like claws. They're very animal-like. And so it's not only that this team has discovered the oldest cave art, but also that it has this imaginative aspect to it, this abstract thinking on top of the fact that this is so incredibly old.
25: And there must have been other sort of Sulawesi moments when things were discovered that have changed our understanding of cave art in the past.
9: So there are so many extraordinary caves out there, but when I think about something like Sulawesi with dates that, you know, older than they should be, and scenes and things like that, the first other example of cave art that comes to my mind is from the site of Chauvet in France. And Chauvet has extraordinarily old dates for Europe. And when it was found in the 1990s, it was the same sort of pushback from the scientific community. So this site has two periods of use. So one from 28,000 to 31,000 years ago, and then 37,000 years ago. And so what's interesting about this site is that the art is so sophisticated that people thought it had to be so much younger. For example, there are scenes in Chauvet of, say, a pack of lions or lionesses chasing or hunting after fleeing bison. And so the artists did something extraordinary. They tried to convey a sense of motion and a sense of three-dimensionality to their art that goes far beyond.

0: projecting outward. They also did something else where, for example, they drew a bison with eight legs and several tails. And it wasn't supposed to be two bison, but in fact, it's a bison in motion. And so that if you just hold your torch in the right way or it's near a flickering fire, some of the legs are visible at some times and then the others are visible at another. So it really looks like it's moving back and forth. And so we used to think there were no scenes in cave art, that it was just, individual images related to, say, some what we used to call hunting magic. So you draw the animal and you ritually kill it, and then you'll have success in the real world. And here, what we're seeing is that there's so much more going on. Just like in Sulawesi at Chauvet, I think we have stories that are being communicated. And the reason why stories are so important is think about how we teach our next generation. In many traditional societies, the way children learn from the elders in their society is through stories. They can communicate all kinds of information about where to go during times of drought, or don't eat those berries because those are poisonous, the kind of things that you don't want kids to learn on their own. But beyond that, there's a certain limit to the human brain in terms of how much it can remember, how much information. And so at a certain point, humans began to store information outside the body. And that's what we see in the cave art, are these stories being stored outside the body for future generations.
1: That's Dr. April Noel, a Paleolithic archaeologist and professor of anthropology at the University of Victoria in Canada. Next, we've got a breakthrough moment in the history of humankind's reaching for the stars, or at least looking at them. We're in the UK in 1957, as the final touches are made to what was then the largest radio telescope in the world. The Jodrell Bank Observatory in Cheshire, Northern England, would be instrumental in advancing our understanding of the universe. Jane Wilkinson has been digging through the archives to bring us the story.
2: The world's largest radio telescope nears completion. Radio waves pouring into it will tell of cosmic events 1,000 million light years away, and astronomers will be able to see further into the past than ever before.
3: But designing and building the Jodrell Bank Observatory hasn't been easy.
4: Of course, no one had the slightest idea what I was doing or what I was talking about. I think if they had done, the Jodrell Bank would never have continued.
3: Meet Professor Sir Bernard Lovell, the scientific mastermind behind the 76-metre-wide telescope, speaking to the BBC in 1982.
4: The other thing is that when I approached some of the major engineering firms to see if they could build such a device, they said that the project was impossible, an engineering impossibility.
3: But years earlier, Bernard's dream had begun on a much smaller scale. After working with radar systems during World War II, he'd returned to Manchester University to lecture, bringing with him 2 trailer loads of army radar equipment.
4: I set this up in the quadrangle of the university, but there was far too much electrical interference. The electric trams were then running along Oxford Road. And I asked the bursar if the University of Manchester possessed any property remote from the city. And then he referred me to a place called Jodrell Bank, and I had permission to bring my trailers here for 2 or 3 weeks.
3: On a freezing December day in 1945, Bernard arrived at the Cheshire Field.
4: There was no power, and therefore I had a diesel generator. It was very, very hard frost, and we couldn't start the diesel because the pipes were frozen. It was as cold as that. So we took it to pieces and rebuilt it. That was our first job. And I think the people in the university very quickly forgot that I'd been given permission to come here for only 2 or 3 weeks. In the first few years, I accumulated more and more ex-military radar equipment. It was estimated at one time that I had £7 million worth of apparatus here, for which I think I had paid a nominal charge of £10.
3: Bernard's goal was to see if the radar kit could be used to study cosmic rays, high-energy particles in the Earth's atmosphere.
4: But in fact, we immediately ran into other exciting astronomical things like the radio echoes from meteors.
3: It turned out scientists could listen to the universe, not just look at it. So while most other observatories were using visible light to detect objects, Bernard and his team began to pioneer this new science, radio astronomy, the study of invisible radio waves to learn more about space. They even cobbled together

0: together, a 218 feet fixed telescope. That's 66 metres tall.
1: We built the whole thing ourselves from 16 miles of thin wire and a series of scaffolding poles and concrete.
2: That was so successful that by 1949 it became clear that if I could have a similar one, which we could steer to any direction of the sky, this would be a most tremendous advantage. So that's how the idea of what became this great telescope originated.
0: Designed like a dish, the structure would need to be able to tilt and turn to detect radio signals emitted from celestial objects, too faint or too distant to be seen with ordinary telescopes. But Bernard struggled to find an engineer to take on the challenge.
2: And then somebody introduced me to H.C. Husband of Husband & Company, the consulting engineer of Sheffield. He said, what did I want? And we were standing by the side of this 218-foot transit telescope, and I told him I wanted one at least as big as that, which I could steer accurately to any part of the sky, but everybody says it's impossible. He was a great bridge builder, and he said, oh, I don't know, no more difficult than throwing a swing bridge over the Thames at Westminster. And so that's how it all began.
0: Construction on the dish, along with a steel frame and two supporting towers, started in 1952. But 5 years later, the project was in trouble. Several redesigns had caused delays and costs were climbing. Bernard hoped the government would help.
2: When I applied for £250,000, which soon escalated, they simply did not have the money.
0: But a charitable trust set up by the philanthropist Lord Nuffield came to the rescue.
2: And Nuffield Foundation gave half the money. That's how it began. I mean, subsequently, we ran into the most appalling financial problems. I had a writ served on me for £250,000 and was told that unless a solution could be found, I would have to serve a term of imprisonment. It was like that at one stage.
0: Finally, in 1957, the telescope was completed. As tall as a 30-storey tower block and at a cost of £680,000.
2: It was a bargain. You couldn't build it now for 15 or 20 million.
0: But Bernard was left with a big bill.
2: I was in most appalling financial difficulties at that time because of the overexpenditure on the telescope, which had been entirely my responsibility. But I was so determined to get the instrument working that that seemed to me to be a minor matter. And we began the first tests on the telescope in August of 1957.
3: Other mysteries of outer space were being probed by Britain's new radio telescope at Jodrell Bank, the largest in the world.
2: And then on October the 4th, the Russians launched their first Sputnik.
4: The Earth satellite that anticipated the American plan.
2: After a few days, I realized that if we used this telescope as a radar instrument, we would have the most powerful radar installation in the world. And we succeeded in getting this marvelous echo from Russia, locating it and providing a marvelous echo for display to the press.
4: All round the world, we listen. All round the world, it makes headline news. Its bleep bleep is a warning to the West that freedom is in danger.
2: The press and the news media, which had been very much against me, suddenly turned right round and became a great supporter and on my side. That was not the end of our troubles, but it was the beginning of the end.
0: During the next decade, as the space race took off, Jodrell Bank tracked American and Soviet missions.
2: And then we achieved front page news by releasing the carrier rocket of the first deep space probe, the American probe, to the planets.
4: At Cape Canaveral, a four-able three-stage rocket. It's about to launch Pioneer 5, a highly instrumented 90-pound satellite on a fantastic journey. Now to Jodrell Bank. It was Britain's giant radio telescope that triggered off the separation of the satellite. And it alone could keep in touch. The rocket blasts off.
2: This was in the summer of 1960. And it was Lord Nuffield who phoned me the day after and said, how much money is owing on that telescope of yours, Lovell? And I said, oh, about £60,000. He says, is that all? I'll send you a cheque. So I said, oh, my Lord, it's marvellous of you. He says, it's all right, my boy, you haven't done too badly.
0: The bills were settled. The telescope had proved its worth. 6 years later, the first images taken from the surface of the moon were received at Jodrell Bank. And in 1969, the observatory tracked the Apollo 11 mission, listening in as humans first walked on the moon.
2: I think the height of our involvement with the Russian and the American space programs, we were never using more than about 10% of the time of the telescope on those activities. But it was never really our job. I mean, our job was to investigate the universe.
0: which is what, over the years, the observatory did, helping to discover new galaxies and identify objects such as supermassive black holes. Other smaller radio telescopes joined the first, which was christened the Lovell.
2: When I first put forward the idea of the telescope, I argued that it would be a front-rank scientific instrument for 15 years. In fact, the discovery of quasars and then discovery of pulsars and many other minor discoveries during this period has led to the telescope remaining a front-rank instrument in world astronomy.
5: The words of Sir Bernard Lovell, the driving force behind the construction in 1957 of the Jodrell Bank Radio Telescope. He died in 2012 at the age of 98, and Jane Wilkinson was our guide through those archive recordings. Incidentally, funding issues have raised questions over the future of the telescope, but only last month the British Prime Minister Andy Burnham promised to make sure it continues to operate. Stay with us, more from the History Hour in just a moment.
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5: Coming up in part two of the History Hour, the strange story behind the discovery of the Dead Sea Scrolls. Why it wasn't until 1999 that women in Japan finally got access to the contraceptive pill. And the Siege of Ladysmith, a key moment in the Boer War, in the words of a soldier who was there.
8: We were so ravenous that it was 10 to 1. We'd eat all our biscuits for breakfast as soon as they were served out.
5: That's after we get a summary of the latest world news.
9: BBC News with Emily Thomas. The Spanish Prime Minister, Pedro Sánchez, has called a snap election after Parliament rejected his government's proposals to tackle Spain's housing crisis. Mr. Sánchez said in a televised address that he needed the support of the Spanish people to push through reforms. The vote will be held at the end of next month. Brazil's presidential election is heading to a second-round runoff after neither the left-wing president, Lula da Silva, nor his right-wing challenger, Flavio Bolsonaro, won a majority. Mr. Bolsonaro will take a lead of less than 2 percentage points into the runoff in 3 weeks. Israeli media reports say the Fly Dubai pilot accused of attacking a colleague in the cockpit on a flight to Israel planned to crash the aircraft either into Ben Gurion Airport in Tel Aviv or one of the city's buildings. He's thought to be an extremist who was operating alone. Oil exports from Middle Eastern states other than Iran have exceeded pre-war levels for the first time. Exports were up late last month despite continuing attacks on vessels in the Strait of Hormuz. The United Nations climate change chief is warning that rising temperatures are putting pregnant women and newborn babies at increasing risk. Climate-driven extreme heat is increasingly linked to premature birth, stillbirth, low birth weight and maternal complications. Russia has launched heavy airstrikes on civilian and industrial infrastructure in southern Ukraine. The governor of Kherson said at least 6 people were injured. The US military's Southern Command says it's killed 4 people in a strike on a small boat in the Caribbean. It described the victims as narco-terrorists, but did not provide any evidence. And police in Vietnam have arrested 12 men accused of stealing 2,700 cats. They're suspected of taking the pets to be slaughtered for food. BBC News.
5: Welcome back to part two of the History Hour with Max Pearson. Still to come, one soldier's account of a key moment in the Boer War and the story of the discovery of the Dead Sea Scrolls. But first, we have an example from the past of shifting social attitudes in Japan. It wasn't until 1999 that the contraceptive pill was finally legalized for use in the country after decades of campaigning. In 2020, Rebecca Kesby heard from one of the leaders of that campaign.
10: I am the sort of person that the more resistance I face, the more motivated I am.
11: Yuriko Madoka is a politician who served in the upper house of the Japanese parliament between 1993 and 2010. As one of the few women in politics at the time, she made a point of speaking up for women's rights, including the right to take the contraceptive pill.
10: The reason I started pushing for the legalization of the pill was because before I became an MP, I used to give a class for women called the Smiley Divorce Class. I wasn't a professional counselor or anything. I was just a journalist. But I volunteered to help people who were divorcing because I'd been through it myself. We had a helpline that people could phone to, and thousands of women got in touch. When they talked about what had gone wrong in their marriages, a lot of them talked about the abortion they had had. Divorce and abortion are actually closely related, because if you have proper communication with your husband, you can say things like, I don't want to have sex today, or I'd like to use contraception. But women were telling me they were not having any conversation like that with their husbands, none at all. So, of course, that leads to unwanted pregnancies and then abortions. And many of them said they didn't just have one abortion. Sometimes they had two or even three. It puts a lot of strain on a marriage. I thought, these women are stupid. I mean, I shouldn't say that. But I thought, it's stupid to rely on your husband to use a condom for contraception. Women should be free to take the pill. Why on earth won't the government approve it? That's when I started campaigning to get it legalized.
11: Just about every industrialized country in the world had legalized the pill before the end of the 70s. Even in developing countries where it may not have been easily accessible, it was often legal. But there were complex reasons why Japan was so slow to adopt it. There were some health concerns and worries about the low birth rate in Japan. But Yuriko Madoka believes the fundamental reason was just plain old-fashioned sexism.
10: Every aspect of life is male-dominated. The term housewife goes back a long way in Japanese culture. Women were praised for staying at home and looking after their men. In the imperial days, they'd be congratulated. Oh, you are so good to support your husband and help build a strong army. They were brainwashed that they belonged at home. It was classic gender stereotyping. After the Second World War, men became not soldiers but corporate soldiers, because we had to rebuild the economy and women were expected to stay at home and support them. The message was in every newspaper and in every school. Women were brainwashed to think they didn't want any independence. For such a long time, girls and women were taught that it was better not to know about sex or even know about your own bodies. It was all considered to be shameful. Even now, some women don't think contraception is a female issue. As for feminism, now young people think it's quite cool to be a feminist, but back then it was said that feminists were ugly man-haters.
11: In 1993, Yuriko Madoka took her seat in Parliament and immediately met with resistance from some of her male colleagues when she even tried to raise the issue of legalising the pill.
10: They would make a face, like they didn't even want to discuss it. They were embarrassed or shocked or just not interested. They were like, we've got a low birth rate and need women to have more babies. And you want to talk about contraception? They just didn't think these things should be decided by women. So I approached the Minister of Health and Welfare and I said, it is now time to legalize the pill. And his reply was, Miss Madoka, the pill is legal in Western countries because the body of a Western woman is different to the body of a Japanese woman. That's what he said. I couldn't believe it, and I wanted to say, are you crazy?
11: Although the Japanese government had taken longer than others to approve various medications over the years, in the late 90s there was one drug that seemed to pass through its legislative checks at lightning speed. The medication for male impotency, Viagra.
10: Viagra was approved in Japan in less than 6 months, and women had been fighting for decades to be allowed the pill in order to control our fertility. That made women really angry, really angry. Then only after Viagra was approved did they finally legalize the pill. All because the Japanese parliament is dominated by men.
11: In 1999, Japan became the last member of the United Nations to legalize the contraceptive pill for women. The ruling came some months after Japanese men were allowed access to Viagra. Although far fewer women in Japan take the pill compared to many other countries, the birth rate remains low. It's a constant concern for the authorities. But Yuriko Madoka says, yet again, it's because no one is listening to Japanese women.
10: The government keeps saying, we have a low birth rate and need to have more babies. But sadly, the Japanese system gives no support to women to make it easier to have more babies.
11: Yuriko Madoka continues to be active in Japanese politics and established a support group for women hoping to get into local government and parliament, where there are now more women.
10: I went into politics because I wanted to change the law so that a woman can live the life she wants, can marry who she loves, can raise the children she wants to have, and be financially independent.
5: Yuriko Madoka, the Japanese campaigning politician, was speaking to Rebecca Kesby in 2020. Next, we're going back to 1947 for what's been described as one of the greatest archaeological finds of the 20th century, the discovery of the Dead Sea Scrolls. It was a young man tending his goats who was the first to set eyes on the priceless artifacts. And it was the British archaeologist Gerald Lancaster Harding who was instrumental in the work to recover and preserve the scrolls. Helen Edwick has been listening to BBC archive recordings to explain what happened.
12: This is the story of hidden treasure and of a fabulous library of sacred books, hidden and lost for 2,000 years. This is the story of the Dead Sea Scrolls.
13: And that was the rather dramatic opening to a BBC television programme from 1959. As for the find itself, well, that was quite dramatic too.
14: We had to piece together the story of the original discovery of these manuscripts from a variety of sources. Our greatest difficulty was to get in touch with the most important person in the picture, the goat herd who first entered the cave.
13: British archaeologist Gerald Lancaster Harding in a BBC radio recording from August 1949. He's the director of the Department of Antiquities of Jordan and central to the early investigation of the Dead Sea Scrolls. The first were found just 2 years earlier in what's now the occupied West Bank,
11: They'll turn out to be ancient Jewish manuscripts, including some of the earliest known biblical texts. And yes, Harding managed to track down the goat's herd who stumbled across them.
14: In the late summer or early autumn of 1947, he was grazing his herd of goats in the foothills on the north shores of the Dead Sea. One of the goats strayed in search of better pastures, and the goat herd, searching for it up a steep, rocky hillside, chanced upon a small circular opening in the rock face. With pardonable curiosity, he looked in, cautiously, but could make out only a large, dark cavern. So he picked up a stone and threw it in, and heard something crack and break.
11: Harding goes on to explain that the goat's herd gets nervous, so he leaves, but he comes back later with a friend.
14: Made brave each by the presence of the other, they wriggled their way through the small aperture into the cavern, and in the dim light could distinguish some large jars standing on the floor, one of them broken by the recently thrown stone. Fragments of others were lying all around, but they quickly proceeded to examine the contents of the intact jars. Instead, however, of the expected golden treasure, they drew forth a number of leather scrolls covered in, to them, an unknown writing. Had they but known it, a treasure far greater than any gold could be.
11: Harding says the two men leave the cave with a total of 8 scrolls and take them to local antique dealers. 4 end up at the Hebrew University of Jerusalem, and 4 are taken to a local monastery before finding their way to the United States. It's not until the following year that news of the scrolls starts to spread, and it's only then that Harding reads about it for the first time in an academic journal.
14: This account, though very brief, revealed at once the immense importance of this chance find, identifying some of the scrolls as books of the Old Testament in their original Hebrew and suggesting a date of the 2nd century BC for them.
11: It's Harding's job to investigate, to work out whether the discovery he's reading about is genuine. So in February 1949, just months before he recorded this, and with very little to go on, his team goes in search of the cave.
14: The party was successful in finding the spot within 3 days, a remarkable achievement. I made a preliminary examination of the site, and it was clear that no further scrolls could be expected. But it was also obvious that the archaeological data resulting from excavation could alone give the final word as to the date and authenticity of the find.
11: The excavation is organised for the following month, and Harding describes how the cave lies halfway up a steep, barren valley, hidden behind a large rock. Inside, it's a mess, fragments of parchment and linen used to wrap and pack the scrolls, as well as stones, dust and potsherds or broken pottery. It's a slow, careful process.
14: The work called for a delicate touch and very keen eyesight, and we were fortunate in having 2 excellent Arab workers, one of whom has been in archaeological work for the past 20 years. The entire excavation was done with penknives and fingers, as any larger instruments would have damaged the small fragments of inscribed parchment which were mixed up with the sherds, linen and debris. 3 weeks of this arduous work, which we carried out lying flat on our stomachs by the hot light of a paraffin pressure lamp, and with clouds of fine dust filling ears, eyes and nostrils, resulted in the recovery of hundreds of fragments of parchment. In fact, it can be safely said that no fragment larger than the end of a pencil was missed.
11: Then comes the painstaking job of piecing it all together and slowly revealing a history that's been hidden for 2,000 years. The team begins with the fragments of pottery. Harding thinks they're from a group of around 40 identical jars.
14: There is no doubt whatever that the group is late Hellenistic in period, most probably of the late 2nd or at latest the early 1st century BC. The cache was clearly made all at one time, most probably as a safe hiding place in times of trouble, which were not lacking in the first 2 centuries BC.
11: As for the many fragments of parchment they've found, Harding works alongside French priest and archaeologist Père Roland Devaux to examine them. And they believe that some are even older than they first thought.
14: All the complete scrolls and 99% of the fragments are written in square Hebrew characters on leather, but we found very few small pieces of papyrus and a few fragments of leather inscribed in the earlier Phoenician type of script, probably dating to the 4th century BC. These early fragments have been identified by Père de Vaux as of the Book of Leviticus and are the very earliest of all manuscripts of books of the Old Testament.
11: Dates and interpretations would be revised over the years, but even in 1949, the importance of the find was clear. It was a rare window into ancient Judaism and the religious world from which Christianity emerged, still studied and debated decades later. But for now, there's something else that's bothering Harding.
14: It is clear that as there are 40 jars, and each jar could hold 5 or 6 scrolls, the original deposit must have been some 200 or more of these documents, and the question arises, what has become of them all? Working carefully over all the remains, both pottery and scroll fragments, it soon became obvious that there had been an earlier disturbance of the cave.
11: Harding's theory? Alongside the broken pots and fragments of scrolls, his team found 2 Roman lamp spouts and a Roman cooking pot. If there were any other manuscripts, they're long gone.
14: The goatherd's definite statement that there were only 5 intact jars and 3 of them empty seems to preclude the possibility of there being any more scrolls to come to light. It is unfortunate that the original discovery was made by people who had no idea of the importance of their find, nor the necessary skill to handle it safely. It is also unfortunate that, owing to a variety of circumstances, no competent persons were able to examine and excavate the cave until early this year. But such is so often the way with really important discoveries.
15: Well, we don't make programmes quite like that anymore. Perhaps we should. Helen Ledwick brought us the story of Gerald Lancaster Harding and the discovery of the Dead Sea Scrolls. What he couldn't have known when he recorded that in 1949 was that it was only the beginning. In the years that followed, many more scrolls were discovered in nearby caves and the surrounding area, including biblical texts, but also legal documents and community rule books. More than 70 years on, experts are still working to understand them. Finally, another example of how the BBC archives can bring events from the more distant past into vivid focus. The Siege of Ladysmith in 1899 was a key moment in the Boer War, also known as the South African War. Helen Ledwick has used vintage recordings of a British Army bandsman with the Gordon Highlanders called James Dalton to tell the story.
8: All of a sudden, we saw a lot of mounted troops streaming into Ladysmith between the hills. We gasped. We didn't know if they were friend or foe.
11: It's February 1900, and James Dalton is a bandsman in the 2nd Battalion Gordon Highlanders. He's one of thousands of British troops who've been under siege in the town of Ladysmith in southern Africa for nearly 4 months. They're surrounded, they're starving, and they're under constant attack.
8: Of course, the Boers were shelling us all through this siege with their long toms. 6-inch guns, which I believe were the biggest guns up till then, to be made mobile.
11: We'll come back to the siege, but to understand how we got here, we need to rewind a few months to October 1899. For years, tensions have been growing between the British Empire and the Boers. Britain controls several colonies in southern Africa. The Boers are their neighbours, descendants of mainly Dutch settlers who, decades earlier, had formed 2 independent republics. The region is rich in diamonds and gold. Britain wants greater control over the republics. The Boers want to protect their independence. Negotiations fail. Both sides prepare for war. And then?
8: On the 12th of October, at 3 in the morning, we were suddenly awakened by a bugle call.
11: Dalton has only recently arrived in Ladysmith, this garrison town in the British colony of Natal. Troops from across the British Empire have been gathering here, and he's sleeping on the floor of an overcrowded hut when a sergeant comes in with news.
8: Then he loudly read, "War is declared, and the enemy 5,000 strong has crossed the border into Natal." Up went a cheer from us all. What for, you may ask? Well, we thought Britain had been insulted.
11: It's the start of the Boer War, often known today as the South African War.
16: Just weeks earlier, Dalton and his fellow musicians had been stationed in India, playing at parties and dances in the officers' club. Now, they're preparing for action.
8: I was a stretcher bearer, as all bandsmen were trained to be in those days, and I wore the Red Cross badge on my arm. But we were issued with a tremendous curved sword before we left India. Perhaps the Boers weren't considered civilized.
16: Well, Dalton is about to find out, because without any sword training, he's thrown into one of the first major battles of the war, Elandslagte.
8: Some Boer artillery shells burst among our widely extended ranks, but as yet not around my company. Here and there I saw men falling. I felt very curious but not frightened, because I could hear the whistle of bullets flying over and past me. Then men of my own company began falling here and there, and I was kept busy giving them first aid.
16: The British win the battle, but they soon lose their advantage.
8: After reorganising ourselves, we returned to Ladysmith. In spite of our victory, the onrush of Boers invading Natal was now in full swing. And by October the 21st, we were completely surrounded.
16: The siege of Ladysmith begins. The town is encircled, and trapped inside are more than 13,000 British troops, along with more than 7,000 civilians. They know a British relief force is trying to reach them, commanded by General Sir Redvers Buller. Their orders are to stand firm until then.
8: Our main purpose was to hold Ladysmith and keep worrying the enemy so that they couldn't spare troops to stop Buller's army coming up towards us.
16: The British soldiers set up defensive positions on the hills around the town, and then the waiting begins.
8: Time was going on, and after about a month, perhaps less, our bread supplies had run out, and cattle meat was very scarce. So on to army biscuits. Very hard those days, and precious little fodder left for the artillery and cavalry horses. So to save the poor things from starving to death, they started killing them off to make up our meat ration.
16: 1 month turns to two. Food and medicine become more and more scarce. There's sickness, fever and dysentery. Then in January, the Boers launch a major assault on Ladysmith, and Dalton finds himself on the front line of the siege.
8: The Boers made one very determined attempt to capture Ladysmith, and my regiment was sent to Wagon Hill to reinforce the Devon and Manchester regiments, who greatly distinguished themselves that day. Well, Ladysmith survived that attack, and we settled down in our defences.
16: Meanwhile, General Buller's relief army is struggling to break through, and Dalton describes how the Boers try to undermine morale by signalling messages that exaggerate every British setback.
8: Of course, awful rumours got round that caused a new crime to be invented and read out to our garrison. Anyone heard creating despondency was to be severely punished.
16: By month four, the besieged troops are down to a daily ration of just 1¼ army biscuits.
8: We were so ravenous that it was 10 to 1 we'd eat all our biscuits for breakfast as soon as they were served out. And we used to spread our towels across our knees to make sure that not even a crumb was lost.
16: Food, or lack of it, is now an obsession.
8: I was strolling around the river bank near where cooking was done, and I come across Jock McIntosh, a fine big Highland piper of our regiment, sitting with his canteen full of jelly, made of blue starch, the ordinary stuff you use to wash clothes with.
16: The soldiers are so hungry, Dalton says, that they're eating jelly made of laundry starch.
8: Didn't my mouth water? I sat beside him, telling him what a good piper he was, and praising him all I could. But Jock just spooned away at his starch till his canteen was thoroughly cleaned out. And I don't mind saying that my talk wasn't so friendly to him after that.
16: On the 28th of February 1900, after 118 days under siege, Dalton spots those mounted troops riding into Ladysmith. And at first, he can't tell whose side they're on.
8: But soon we heard cheers echoing everywhere, and the enemy guns stopped firing. So we were relieved, and the Boers were scurrying away from Ladysmith. We were brought down from our hill positions, and I well remember that night when one of the officer's servants, who came in with a relieving force, gave a Turkish cigarette between me and another man. We carefully cut it in half, and I made a full-length cigarette with the aid of a piece of paper. That was my first smoke for months, and curious enough, it seemed just as welcome as food.
16: Ladysmith was one of three towns besieged during the Boer War, alongside Kimberley and Mafeking. The lifting of those sieges was celebrated across the British Empire, seen at the time as a major success after months of defeats. But the fighting was far from over, continuing for another 2 years and claiming tens of thousands of lives, including many black South Africans whose experiences were long overlooked. The war ended with the Boer Republics coming under British rule, shaping South Africa for generations to come.
15: Helen Ledwick with the story of the Siege of Ladysmith, told with the help of those highly evocative memories of a British trooper who was there. That's it for this edition of the History Hour. We'll be trawling through past events to bring you another selection of first-hand memories next week. I hope you'll join us again then. In the meantime, this is Max Pearson. From all of us here, thanks for listening. Goodbye.
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19: Hello, I'm Celia Hatt, and it's 8 hours GMT. Welcome to the newsroom. Coming up on the BBC World Service, the U.S. rushes to remove its bombers from a U.K. airbase. Was it the arrest of several men near the base that led to that decision, or a new threat from Iran? We'll speak live with our security correspondent. Plus, we'll go to Brazil.
20: What I have to say is that Lula is fighting for power. He cares about power. I care about Brazil's future.
19: Flavio Bolsonaro there, he'll be facing the current leader, Lula, in a runoff presidential vote. The latest on global oil prices. In India, the hand movements of some factory workers are being recorded. We'll tell you why. And how are these sounds connected? The answer can be found in Madagascar. Stay with us on the BBC World Service.
9: BBC News with Emily Thomas. Spain's Prime Minister Pedro Sanchez has called an early election to be held on the 29th of November. But the announcement comes after measures his minority government proposed to tackle Spain's housing crisis were rejected by Parliament on Friday. Polls indicate he'll face difficulty winning a mandate. Here's Guy Hedgeco in Madrid.
21: This time it looks very difficult, but I think one of the reasons why he's calling this election now is that he feels that public outrage at Congress's rejection of those housing measures last week might be such that it can mobilise the left-wing vote and perhaps give his Socialist Party a boost, but also give other parties on the left something of a boost so that perhaps they can somehow form a majority after the election. But it's looking like quite a long shot.
9: Brazil's presidential election is heading to a second round after neither the left-wing incumbent Luiz Inácio Lula da Silva nor his right-wing challenger Flavio Bolsonaro won a majority. Mr. Bolsonaro, a son of the jailed former president Jair Bolsonaro, will take a 2 percentage point lead into the runoff in 3 weeks' time. Ione Wells reports.
1: Flavio Bolsonaro's results exceeded expectations, and it looks like the second round is now his to lose. The majority of Latin America has now elected right-wing presidents aligned to the Trump administration, and the runoff will determine whether Brazil, Latin America's largest country and economy, will follow suit or not. President Lula, who's seeking a fourth term, has defined his presidency with social welfare programs that are credited with lifting millions of Brazilians out of poverty and has cut the rate of deforestation in the Amazon. Concerns about crime and slow economic growth have been headwinds for him.
9: Israeli media reports say the Fly Dubai pilot accused of attacking a colleague in the cockpit on a flight to Israel planned to crash the aircraft into either Ben Gurion Airport in Tel Aviv or one of the city's buildings. Yoland Nell has more details.
3: More details are emerging as the co-pilot of the Fly Dubai flight, Hamam al-Hamami, is being interrogated in the United Arab Emirates with Israeli representatives updated. He's reportedly told investigators that having attacked the captain of the plane, he planned to continue to fly it as normal to hit a target in Tel Aviv in the style of the September 11th attacks. Sources are quoted as saying that he was most likely to have acted alone. Questions are now being asked about major security lapses, including how the attacker, who'd been barred from flying in Oman because of concerns about his extremist views, was recruited by Fly Dubai.
9: Russia has launched heavy airstrikes across Ukraine, targeting civilian and industrial infrastructure. The head of the Kherson region said at least six people were injured by airstrikes, drones and gunfire. The regional head of Kharkiv said one man had been killed and another 12 people injured in attacks there over the last day. World News from the BBC. Oil exports from Middle Eastern states other than Iran have exceeded pre-war levels for the first time, according to data from a maritime tracking firm. The figures from Kpler show exports above the pre-war level on four of the last 7 days at the end of September, despite attacks on vessels continuing in the Strait of Hormuz. Denmark has suffered a major data breach, with hackers breaking into the country's national registry. They obtained personal data of almost 9 million people, including social security numbers and addresses. The hackers broke into the database by hacking a company which had access to the registry. It's the biggest ever breach of the Danish National Registry. A government minister called it an extremely serious incident. The US military Southern Command says it's killed four people in a strike on a small boat in the Caribbean. It claims the victims were narco-terrorists operating along known drug routes, but did not provide any evidence. Last month, a UN report said American strikes on alleged drug boats breached international law and could constitute crimes against humanity. Police in Vietnam have arrested 12 men accused of stealing 2,700 cats during night raids in residential neighbourhoods of Ho Chi Minh City. Those detained are accused of taking the pets to be slaughtered for food. Anbarasan Etarajan reports.
22: 50 cats, fur removal machines and measuring scales are among the items seized from the suspects during the investigation in Vietnam's Ho Chi Minh City. Police said the suspects roamed through residential areas in small groups on motorbikes to steal cats. Officials are working to identify the owners of the recovered animals. So far, 13 cats have been returned to the owners. The consumption of dog and cat meat is legal in Vietnam, where many restaurants openly advertise their menu.
9: BBC News.
19: Hello, I'm Celia Hatton, and this is the newsroom on the BBC World Service. Let's start here in the UK, from where the US military has suddenly withdrawn a dozen bombers from an airbase in southern England that was used to launch strikes on Iran. Some of the planes have already landed back in their home bases in the United States. The UK base, RAF Fairford, has been used by the Americans for decades. But according to US media reports, officials took the unusual decision to remove their planes, costing around $300 million each, because of fresh intelligence suggesting Iran was plotting to target the base. Anxieties were already raised last week when British police arrested, then released on bail, five people who were reported to be acting suspiciously near the base. A sixth man was also arrested days later. Tehran has denied being involved in any operation linked to the airfield, although it has previously said British bases used to launch bombing raids against Iran are legitimate targets. Well, let's speak live now with our security correspondent, Frank Gardner. Frank, flying the bombers back to the United States at such short notice is very unusual. Why have they done it?
0: Well, I think it must have been prompted by a new threat, a new piece of intelligence, because it was done in such a hurry. So the New York Times, for example, is quoting two unnamed US officials saying that it was done so quickly, so suddenly, that the refueling planes were still on the ground at Fairford, the ones needed to get them back across the Atlantic, while the bombers were already scrambled and told to take to the air. So it was done in quite a rush. It's not unusual for them to be withdrawn back to the continental United States, but to be done in such a rush and in the context of everything that's been going on. And let's just remember that that context includes the fact that the US is at war. We're not in Britain, but the US is at war with Iran. Yes, it goes through lulls and dips and troughs, but it is still at war with Iran. And those bombers, those B-1 Lancers, have been taking part in so-called defensive strikes against Iranian missile sites, mostly along the coast. But the intensity of the bombing has dropped off dramatically, sharply, since this sort of the peak back in March. But the US has already taken some very big financial hits from this war, as we know, but mostly around the Middle East, its bases in the Middle East, up and down the six Gulf states in Jordan and Iraq. And the worst of those was on March the 27th, when a precision-guided Iranian strike hit Prince Sultan Air Base just outside Riyadh and cut in half an E-3 Sentry AWACS plane. Now, one of those costs just over $500 million. The US can't sustain these kind of financial hits indefinitely.
19: What about the perceptions around this move, though, Frank? Does the UK not believe it can protect its air bases, or that the Americans can't trust that it can?
0: Well, I think the UK would say we absolutely can. You know, we give it the highest level of protection possible. We're on it. But don't forget that it wasn't that long ago that pro-Palestinian protesters broke into RAF Bryce Norton and spray-painted an RAF plane, causing about £1 million worth of damage. Now, imagine if those had been involved in some kind of violent explosive attack, not them, but somebody else. The fact is they were able to get into the base. So the security at these bases is not perfect, and the US is clearly not taking any chances, and it's not a good look for the UK. We are the United States' closest military ally and on intelligence. And, you know, I'm sure that after a while, it may take months, maybe years, the base will return to normal use. But for now, I think there's a perception in the US that it's not safe right now.
19: Frank, thank you. Our security correspondent, Frank Gardner. Well, staying with the war in Iran, in what might seem like an incredible statistic, considering the U.S. and Israeli war with Iran has still not ended, oil exports from the Middle East were for a few days at the end of last month higher than the daily rate before the conflict even began. Even though the Strait of Hormuz is still not officially open, more oil now is coming out of the waterway under U.S. military escort. Greater use is also being made of pipelines, particularly by Saudi Arabia, which is pumping oil to ports on the Red Sea, where it's loaded onto tankers for export. I'm joined live now by our business reporter, Archana Sukla from Singapore. Archana, can you give us more details about how exactly the oil is getting out of the region?
2: Well, yes, the Kepler data that you quoted that suggested that more oil, we are getting back to pre-war levels in terms of oil supplies, also quoted a data which said that in the last month of September, about 40% of the oil from Middle East had bypassed Strait of Hormuz and was being shipped from other regions in that area. So what these producers and suppliers are doing now are they are bypassing pipelines, they're using alternative ports. So exporters like Saudi Arabia, they've directed oil shipments from Western facilities to Eastern ports like the Ras Tanura and utilized ship-to-ship transfers in the Gulf of Oman. The United Arab Emirates has set up an elaborate system of shuttle runs in which tankers load inside the Persian Gulf. They exit Hormuz and transfer the crude to vessels waiting outside the waterway. So they have been trying to use alternate east-west pipelines. They're trying to use the roadways to reach to the other side, the other ports on the eastern side to transfer and supply oil out of the Middle East.
4: Okay, so a lot of routes being used. What about Iran? Is it getting its oil out too?
2: Iran is largely blocked, Celia, from exporting due to the U.S. blockades and domestic storage limits. So they are not freely exporting oil. And we know that, there were data that suggested that in September, their exports possibly collapsed to near zero.
4: Wow. Okay. So some countries, though, as we've said, are getting their oil out onto the market. What can you tell us about the global price of oil?
2: Getting oil out producing oil is one part. The logistics is actually taking up all the cost. There is a war risk premium that is being put. Shipping costs have actually gone up. And all of that is now adding to the oil prices that, countries are paying to import them, especially in the Asian economies that rely heavily on Middle East oil. So the price of oil has been hovering higher, and especially with renewed strikes on Sunday, they have been a bit more volatile, $101 a barrel on the Brent benchmark crude, if that's something that people track. And that certainly clearly indicates that in the coming weeks or months, we are still going to see prices elevated. Most experts we've spoken to say that there is still no clarity on when this war ends. There is a talk from some of the bigger nations like the European Union and the UK to release some of the diesel strategic reserves they have to pull down the prices. And it did affect diesel prices some bit. But then with renewed strikes again, the uncertainty is back on the table.
4: Thank you, Archana Sukla, speaking to us from Singapore. Well, in just around an hour ago, Spain's prime minister called a snap parliamentary election for November the 29th. Announcing the move, Pedro Sanchez said voters would have to decide whether they want the country to regress or keep moving forward. On Friday, the Spanish parliament rejected measures put forward by his government to deal with a housing crisis that led to huge protests across Spain. Let's go straight to Madrid and our correspondent Guy Hedgeco. Guy, tell us, what else did Mr. Sanchez have to say?
21: Well, he essentially said he had no other choice than to call these elections. He used some quite strong language to talk about how difficult his situation was, given what he called the worst parliamentary opposition that the country had ever seen. He said it had no sense of statesmanship. He also talked about economic and social elites, powerful elites, which he said still controlled the country. And he said that these forces were sort of boycotting the kinds of reforms that he and his left-wing government wanted to introduce. Now, the most obvious of those, the housing reforms that he presented last week, and which were rejected by the opposition parties on the right. But essentially, he was making a pitch to the electorate, saying that this is a left-wing government dedicated to progressive reforms. He described it as a peace-loving feminist government. And he was warning against the alternative, the parties on the right, which are the Conservative People's Party, which could end up governing with the far-right Vox. And he warned against what he described as a far-right wave, which was washing over many countries around the world.
4: So some confident words from the prime minister there. But was this a risky move by the prime minister to call a snap election? His coalition government's had a rocky few months.
21: It has been a very rocky few months for his coalition. There have been a number of scandals affecting his socialist party and also people quite close to him. There's been an investigation into his wife, Begonia Gomez, for her business dealings. She's due to go on trial. Mr. Sanchez and his allies insist that she's done nothing wrong. But his brother has also been on trial as well, found guilty of wrongdoing. So it's been a very difficult few months for Pedro Sanchez. He's struggled with the issue of migration, with those tens of thousands of migrants who entered the Spanish city of Ceuta in North Africa a few weeks ago. His government's been struggling to manage that. There are still several thousand migrants in the city there. So it's been very difficult for him. But I think with the housing issue, he seems to feel that he can take back the initiative because what he can say to voters is, I've tried to tackle this issue. I've taken some urgent, quite bold measures to Congress, and yet the parties on the right have rejected them. And saying, you need to give me another chance because I want to introduce reforms in this area that would tackle this housing crisis and try and solve it. And if you vote for me, I can do that.
4: Guy, thank you. Guy Hedgecoe speaking to us from Madrid. Well, let's speak to about another election now. This one, a very close one that's happening in Brazil. It's heading to a runoff presidential vote after the right-winger Flavio Bolsonaro won the first round. But on an evening that

0: Senator Bolsonaro's father is the former leader, Jair Bolsonaro, who's under house arrest right now while serving a 27-year prison sentence. Flavio Bolsonaro said he was confident Brazil would choose what he called a modern government.
1: What I have to say is that Lula is fighting for power. He has already contested seven presidential elections. He cares about power. I care about Brazil's future.
0: But the left-wing incumbent, Luiz Inácio Lula da Silva, who first became head of state in 2002, is still hoping to secure a historic fourth non-consecutive term. This assessment from our correspondent Ione Wells.
2: It was always expected that this was going to be an incredibly close first round, and it was also expected that this would go to a runoff on the 25th of October, because only twice in Brazilian history has a president won outright in the first round. But there was a surprise element to this first round. None of the polls were suggesting that Flavio Bolsonaro would have quite such a lead over President Lula da Silva. In fact, the polls were suggesting that Lula had a slight lead over Flavio Bolsonaro. What that means is, going into the second round, I think this is really Flavio Bolsonaro's election now to lose. The question will be whether Brazil will follow other Latin American countries that have in recent years shifted strongly to the right. Many other Latin American countries in the last couple of years have elected right-wing presidents who are aligned with the Trump administration in the US. And Brazil is the biggest economy, biggest country in the region. So there is a question over whether that now follows suit or not. In terms of these two candidates who will face each other in the runoff, President Lula, the incumbent president, is seeking a fourth term in office, although not consecutive four terms. He has really defined his legacy through a series of social welfare programs, including one that provides payments to families in exchange for making sure their children are in education and vaccinated, receiving health care. That has been credited with lifting millions of Brazilians out of poverty. He has also cut the rate of deforestation in the Amazon rainforest. But voter concerns about crime, but also about sluggish economic growth, high levels of personal debt, have been quite strong headwinds for President Lula in this campaign. Flavio Bolsonaro has pledged a tough crackdown on crime, including building maximum security prisons. And he's also pledged to work much more closely with the US and follow the US in designating Brazilian gangs as terrorist organizations.
0: Ione Wells. To India now, where workers from different sectors are being used to train robots of the future, recording their daily tasks and sending that data to big tech companies so humanoids can be trained in fine motor skills. Some Indian workers are literally doing their jobs with mobile phones strapped to their heads, tracking their movements. The BBC's Arunade Mukherjee reports from Rajasthan.
3: When I first saw pictures on social media of people wearing smartphones on their foreheads recording their routine tasks, well, I was intrigued. What does this mean for jobs in a labor-intensive economy like India's? So I got in touch with a data company which is involved in this kind of work, and I'm currently traveling about 200 kilometers out of Delhi to the city of Alwar in the northwestern state of Rajasthan. I'm told that there's a workshop with only women workers, all of whom might just be potentially training their own replacements.
4: I've just entered the factory floor, which has about 20 to 25 women workers sitting at small desks. They are making paint brushes. Now, this requires a lot of precision as they bunch together the bristles of the brush using their bare hands, and then they put it through a small machine. Now, these workers have iPhones strapped to their foreheads as they record every hand gesture.
5: And it's not just the paint brushes that are being exported.
6: It's the workers' muscle memory that's literally being recorded and exported to companies abroad. It's this data, called egocentric data, that global tech firms are after. And it's worth billions.
4: The workers here are sorting, sifting, picking out small parts needed to make the brushes. It's this precise fingerwork that makes the data they are recording so critical, helping robots understand the smallest of movements as engineers try to train machines in fine motor skills.
5: Even if it means robots could one day replace the same hands that trained them.
7: We all know that AI has come up, but
5: the founder of data collection company Vega Solutions is Rajat Chaudhary says he's focusing on the jobs he is able to create right now.
7: We are giving chance to the people, whatever work they are doing,

0: Just keep doing it. We are giving you another opportunity that you can earn as well.
1: Honestly, it's quite a sight. Watching these women, some young, some older, chatting away while doing what might be a mundane routine task for them. The iPhone strapped to their foreheads oddly stands out. A reminder of how these workers are on the front lines of a global AI race.
2: India's cheap labor on offer and its 1.4 billion population make it a fertile ground for data mining companies. These workers earn a few extra dollars for wearing these headsets, but it's not always comfortable, says 45-year-old Usha.
3: I can't talk fast with this and I don't feel efficient. It also gives me a headache.
2: But the real discomfort is what this could mean for their future, say a majority of the workers.
4: I worry about my children, as going forward, there will be no work left for them.
5: It'll be bad for people like us because we could be unemployed, but it might also benefit others in the future.
2: Mohit Dubey, the co-founder of Vega Solutions, knows how much potential this business has.
6: In the future, you also know robots. They are going to capture around and around 40 to 50% of the market, of the labors, of the industries and all. So I know that when the robots are going to capture it, we are going to grow.
2: For now, AI might be helping create temporary jobs. But the question is, for how long?
7: Arunade Mukherjee reporting from Rajasthan in India. And last, scientists studying Madagascar's Indri lemurs say the animals may be using a vocal technique strikingly similar to that of trained human singers. The black and white primates are known for their haunting calls from the forest canopy. And those calls were the focus of a lengthy study by researchers from the University of Warwick and the University of Turin. Focus on Africa's Nkechi Ogboka spoke to Chiara De Gregorio from the University of Warwick. She asked what inspired Dr. De Gregorio's work on lemurs.
8: The first time I was in the forest in Madagascar and I heard them like live inside the forest, what struck me was how loud they were. We wanted to understand a little bit more about this technique of singing. We used some algorithm to try to understand if they were moving their mouth in a way that would, you know, do the same trick that soprano singers use.
9: At this point, we're going to do a test. So- yeah.

0: What exactly is the similarity between how I sound and how they sound?
1: We are singing primates. They are primates like us. They are like lemurs, but no, there are other primates that use song to communicate. So they make these songs that are composed of different notes that are like harmonics in sound, and they have different like pitch. They follow a like specific pattern. And as similar to us, they are able to move the vocal tract in a way that helps them be more intense when they sing. And this is something that we do, that like opera singers do, because we have a sound that is produced by our vocal cords and is the first, like the source of the sound of our voice. And then we can move our mouth and all the vocal tract to modify this song. If you want to try it together, you can do with, you know, your mouth open. But if you want to do you're like changing the shape of your mouth. And this is what also animals do. And there is a specific type of shape modification that is called vocal tract tuning. So they tune the vocal tract so the sound is way more intense than it will be without this adjustment. And this is what Indris do and what like opera singers do.
0: Do they sing to each other? And when they do, what do they say to each other?
1: They use the song to communicate to other like groups, saying, you know, this territory is ours. We are here today. We will be here tomorrow. Don't come here. And then the other group replies, oh yeah, also this territory is ours. So please don't come here. These are our resources.
0: What does it tell us about the evolution of vocal communication?
1: Here we have what we call convergent evolution, meaning that some traits evolve because they have a purpose and a function for a specific problem. And in this case, the problem that Indri has and the problem that maybe human have is to reach person or animals that are far away.
2: The surprising language used by Madagascar's Indri lemurs, research by Chiara de Gregorio. Even listening to the newsroom with me, Celia Hatton, our main news, Spain's prime minister has announced a snap election in November, saying he needs the support of the people to push through reforms. Thanks for joining us. Thanks for listening.
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5: You're listening to the BBC World Service with me, Rob Young. Coming up, we'll be exploring how the world became so dependent on financial bonds as the cost of government borrowing reaches its highest level for several decades. We'll explore how those IOUs from governments and firms helped build the modern economy and why some fear they could trigger the next global meltdown. That's Business Daily after the news.
6: BBC News with Charles Carroll. Spain's Prime Minister Pedro Sanchez has called an early election to be held next month. His announcement comes after measures to tackle Spain's housing crisis were rejected by Parliament. Mr. Sanchez, who's currently leading a minority government, said in a televised speech that he wanted to obtain a broader majority in Parliament to push through reforms. Brazil's presidential election is heading to a second-round runoff after neither the left-wing president, Lula da Silva, nor his right-wing challenger, Flavio Bolsonaro, won a majority. Mr. Bolsonaro will take a lead of less than 2 percentage points into the runoff in 3 weeks. Israeli media reports say the Fly Dubai pilot, accused of attacking a colleague in the cockpit of a flight to Israel, planned to crash the aircraft either into Ben Gurion Airport in Tel Aviv or one of the city's buildings. He's thought to be an extremist who was operating alone. Oil exports from Middle Eastern states other than Iran have exceeded pre-war levels for the first time. Exports were up late last month, despite continuing attacks on vessels in the Strait of Hormuz. Russia has launched heavy airstrikes across Ukraine, targeting civilian and industrial infrastructure. The regional head of Kharkiv said that one man had been killed and another 12 people injured. Denmark has suffered a major data breach, with hackers breaking into the country's national registry. They obtained personal data of almost 9 million people, including social security numbers and addresses. The US military's Southern Command says that it's killed 4 people in a strike on a small boat in the Caribbean. It described the victims as narco-terrorists, but didn't provide any evidence. And police in Vietnam have arrested 12 men accused of stealing 2,700 cats. They're suspected of taking the pets to be slaughtered for food. BBC News.
7: When I was asked to make a programme about Bonds, I leapt at the chance. After all, I'm a huge fan of James Bond, the suave British spy who repeatedly saves the world. But I was wrong. These aren't the Bonds with tuxedos and martinis. These are financial Bonds, silent operators in the global economy. And like their fictional namesake, they've worked in the shadows, rarely noticed, yet shaping the fate of nations. They've even played roles in wars and crises. But here's the twist. Today, some economists see Bonds not as heroes, but as villains, dangerous, capable of detonating the world economy. In this edition of Business Daily with me, Rob Young, we'll explore how the world became so dependent on bonds.
8: It's hard to understate their importance. It's really, really important for the economy.
7: We'll hear how bonds have shaped companies and countries and why some fear they could trigger the next global meltdown.
9: I think it's something where governments need to make adjustments, but probably won't until there's some kind of fiscal crisis.
7: That's Business Daily from the BBC. Author Ian Fleming once said that James Bond was the dullest name he could think of. And the word Bond has carried that same reputation for centuries. Bond markets have never dazzled the public like their glitzier cousin, the stock market. But don't be fooled. Bonds have been powerful for hundreds of years, even in Shakespeare's time.
10: I'll have my bond. Speak not against my bond. I have sworn an oath that I will have my bond.
11: I pray you hear me speak.
10: I'll have my bond. I will not hear you speak. I'll have my bond. Therefore, speak no more.
7: That scene from The Merchant of Venice, written in the 16th century. And by then, bonds had already been around for 500 years. Bonds, dull, serious, sober, uninteresting, for centuries. But now they are at the centre of a global debate. Do bond investors have just too much power over governments? How did we get here? And what does it mean for the future? And two finance experts will help us unravel the plot.
8: I'm Sarah Quinn. I'm Associate Professor of Sociology at the University of Washington.
9: I'm Kenneth Rogoff. I'm a professor of economics at Harvard University.
7: Let's get an explanation. What exactly is a bond?
8: So a bond is an IOU that's issued by governments or corporations. They use to borrow money, and they'll pay an amount, a principal, over time. That amount of time is talked about as the maturity, and they'll pay it with interest. So bond markets are where investors buy and sell those debts.
7: So how crucial have bonds been then? How crucial has bond issuance been when we look at the development of economies, of the global economy throughout history?
8: It's hard to understate their importance because you have to imagine if any time anyone wanted to start a business, they had to save up all the money to do it themselves. So, you know, farmers and traders and industrialists and inventors and entrepreneurs, they all rely on borrowing to get businesses started. And an economy without debt would move incredibly slowly. So railroads and skyscrapers and factories, these are all things that rely on debt financing. And it matters for the government, too. It's, this is not just about private firms. Governments use bonds to borrow, and they invest that money in building power grids and schools and education that informs the workforce. Governments are often involved in making really risky investments that can have big breakthroughs in economies over time. So it's really, really important for the economy.
7: Ken, take us back to the beginning of bonds then. Do we know when the first bond was issued?
9: The first government bonds were probably issued by Italian city-states in the 12th century, Genoa, Venice, Florence. The early bonds would be the duke or the king says, give me some money, this time I'm going to pay you back. He doesn't necessarily say when or how, and presumably did that to coax more money more quickly out of people. The first private companies to issue bonds were much, much later, usually thought to be the Dutch East India Company that was in the Netherlands. They started issuing bonds in the 1600s, and then markets gradually came to other countries later.
7: That mention of the Netherlands is a great opportunity to talk about a piece of living bond history from there. Let me take you back to 1648. Picture this, a water company in the famously wet Netherlands needs cash to build a levee. It doesn't raise taxes, it borrows money by issuing bonds. And the IOU isn't written on paper, but on vellum, goatskin. Almost four centuries on, one of those original bonds survives and it's still collecting interest. The bondholder is Yale University in the United States.
12: Hi, Geert. How are you doing?
13: Very well. Thank you.
7: Geert Rohenhorst, a Dutch professor of finance at Yale, showed me his prized possession over a video link.
13: Can you press the button?
7: It's history you can hold in your hands and proof that bonds aren't just about money. They contain stories that stretch across centuries.
13: It's a manuscript bond, which means it's sort of written on vellum, actually, at the time. And what's unusual about this bond is that it still pays interest.
12: Can you read what it says? The writing looks incredibly old.
13: It is old. And if you just looked at it first, it just looks like an old manuscript. Although I'm Dutch myself, it wouldn't occur to me at the first look that this is actually a Dutch bond. The language itself was quite different from the way we sort of write and construct sentences today. So it is actually hard to read. When we acquired the bond, I actually contacted somebody with the knowledge of medieval Dutch to kind of decipher what the bond was really about. It's an obligation to pay interest over the equivalent of 1,000 Carolus guilders, which was the currency in the mid-17th century in the Netherlands.
12: And what was the original loan for? Why were these bonds issued?
13: The organization that issued it is a water board or water authority. Their objective was to help defend the country against the water. You know, if there weren't any system of levees in the Netherlands, half of it would be, you know, underwater and a big floodplain. So these water authorities were like these semi, you know, governmental organizations that were set up to kind of organize people to join forces to combat the waters.
12: And so you are still collecting interest on this almost 400 years after it was first issued, which is incredible, isn't it? Given that presumably most bonds aren't around for anything near that length of time.
13: So there's a number of reasons why it's incredible. The first is that the instrument has survived. If we would have lost this bond, the physical document, there'd be nothing to present to collect the interest. So in some sense, that's a miracle. The second thing is that many of the perpetual bonds that were issued had call provisions, which means that the issuer could at some point raise their hand and says, you know, enough already, I'm going to just repay my obligations. Although they were issued in perpetuity, I have the right to basically, you know, repay these bonds early. But this one is not callable. That's unusual about this.
12: So your university then will continue to be entitled to annual interest payments forever?
13: Forever. Now, it's not going to be, you know, a huge amount, as we said. It was 50 Carolus guilders. Of course, Carolus guilders don't exist anymore. We collect the equivalent of about, you know, 11 euros and I have it here in front of me. It's 11 euros and 35 cents on this bond. About $13. So every so many years, we collect annual interest on this bond.
12: I imagine the flight costs considerably more than the interest payment you collected.
13: I was actually visiting family, so it kind of all worked out.
12: And how long do you think you'll be able to store it for before it disintegrates in some way?
13: Vellum is just incredibly sturdy. This could live for another 1,000 years, no problem.
7: Yale finance professor Geert Rohenhorst. You're listening to Business Daily from the BBC World Service with me, Rob Young. We're investigating the rise of financial bonds and asking over two programmes whether bond markets have too much power. Today, with the help of Professor Ken Rogoff from Harvard University and Professor Sarah Quinn from the University of Washington. Governments first entered the bond game for survival, to defend against wars and to start them. Those decisions changed the course of history.
14: If we are to win this war, every penny that can be spared must go into war saving stamps and bonds.
7: This is a US Treasury video from during the Second World War, an attempt at persuading people to lend their money to the government to fight Germany and Japan.
15: Buy United States war bonds and stamps.
7: Sarah.
8: War is expensive. Armies are expensive, provisions are expensive, weapons are expensive. If you're talking about the Middle Ages, defensive walls, fortifications, all of these things are very expensive. And you might think that states or city-states, governments just rely on taxation, but taxation can be really slow. Especially historically, it's hard to gather, it takes time, and it can meet a lot of resistance. Countries or city-states with really good reputation, with good credit, are able to move very quickly to form and mobilize resources, to hire mercenaries, to build up their military capacity, which is a huge advantage to win wars.
7: Ken.
9: We usually think of the first sovereign debt crisis when a country defaulted as England in 1340, when the king borrowed money for yet another invasion of France. It didn't work out. The money was from Italian lenders. They're the ones who had perfected this instrument. And that was sort of the first big default. And actually, England had a lot of problems with this for a while until the Glorious Revolution in the 1680s developed the Bank of England, which turns out to be transformative because the Bank of England sort of took charge of paying back the debt. And a lot of people say that the reason the UK was able to defeat the much more populous French time after time was this incredible ability to borrow. So in some ways, the ability to borrow was the secret sauce.
7: Well, governments may have borrowed a lot during wartime, but they've taken on more and more debt, issued more and more bonds in peacetime, partly to deal with the shocks of the global financial crisis and the COVID pandemic. The previously quiet, dull bond market is now bigger than the much more talked about and glitzier stock market.
9: Government borrowing in many countries is hitting peaks only seen in wartime. And even then, that doesn't fully state how difficult it is to balance the books, because until really the last few decades, we didn't have old age pensions, we didn't have old age care, anything like today. And old age care is a lot like debt, because young people are paying taxes, old people are getting the benefits. It's a promise, it's a political promise, but it's a pretty powerful one. So certainly the big borrowers right now are governments, and so far the markets are happy to lend to them, but the interest rates have been going up and up in recent years. So the markets are happy to lend to them, but they want to get paid more and more.
7: Almost anything, it seems, can be sold through bonds. The singer David Bowie sold off the rights to royalties for his music in an innovative bond sale in 1997. So, from water levies to wars to rock legends, bonds have evolved into something far more complex compared to their simple beginnings. It's something Sarah has written a book on.
8: For much of the period after World War II, bond markets were very simple, very stable, very boring markets. And this is because they were highly, highly regulated after the Great Depression. So it was in the 1960s that we start to see real waves of deregulation, and also in the government encouraging using more complex methods for lending. The core of the complexity is the ability to take a bunch of different loans and put them in a pool. So if you're lending to any one given person and that person goes bankrupt, you've lost all your money. But we can use the law of large numbers to put many different loans in a pool, and then your odds of losing all your money if one defaults is much lower. And over time, with computer technology, they developed very, very sophisticated ways of slicing and dicing these to divide up risks, to organize financial flows in ways that would really appeal to investors. The problem is they get so complex. So you can get pools based on other pools. They can get so complex that nobody really knows what risks are in the pool. That level of complexity was absolutely crucial to the lending boom and bust that led to the great financial crisis in 2008. There was just so much risk in these pools, and people didn't understand really what they were.
7: And so they've got incredibly complex, too powerful.
8: Bond markets are bigger than stock markets. They're massive. This is not inevitable. This was not always the case in society. After World War II, it's really big corporations that are the most powerful force in the economy. They're the center of profit making. They're the center of political influence. But following all the deregulation that happened in the 70s and 80s and the rise of these markets, it's really finance. Bond markets are a huge part of it that are the center of power and profit in the economy. Having that much power and that much profit brings a great deal of political influence. Governments rely on bond markets to borrow. So bond markets can discipline governments, making it expensive or impossible for them to borrow if they don't like how the government's ruling or if they don't trust that that government is going to really be willing to tax the population at a level that will repay the debt.
12: Ken, you're a former chief economist at the International Monetary Fund and kept an eye on many nations' finances. When did it become clear to you that the bond markets were in some cases more powerful than electorates?
9: Well, that's been true forever for emerging markets. And if you go back to advanced economies when they were emerging markets, England defaulting in the 1300s, 1400s, even into the 1500s. Spain defaulted 13 times in its history. France has defaulted 8 times. Everyone's gone through this period of development where the bond market would eventually call the government's bluff. In advanced countries, that's less of an issue today because we don't back the currency with gold. And the problem is more inflation. Governments will inflate their way out of a difficult situation. And it's probably going to happen sometime over the next 4 or 5 years, more likely than not in the US, possibly the UK, possibly France, where interest rates move up. Now, they're not going to be like Argentina or Greece, where just no one will lend money because they can afford to print money. But on the other hand, if you print a lot of it, we've seen that movie many times quite recently after the pandemic, you get prices going up and up. So I think it's something where governments need to make adjustments, but probably won't until there's some kind of fiscal crisis.
7: My thanks to Professor Ken Rogoff from Harvard University and Professor Sarah Quinn from the University of Washington for their insights. And of course, to you for listening to this edition of Business Daily. Don't forget, you can find more programmes about the world of work and money online at bbc.com and wherever you usually get your downloads. And don't forget to subscribe and you'll never miss an episode.

0: BBC World Service, and now history told by the people who were there. It's Witness History with me, Stefania Gotzer. I'm taking you back to the 1980s, when a secret operation to deliver planes to a country at war took place. It's the 6th of June, 1982, and 32-year-old Ruben Mimbela is starting work early. He's about to climb into an aircraft and fly it to a different base, a routine task for a pilot in Peru's Air Force. But on this particular flight, nothing will be routine. The radar will be switched off, the cannons will be loaded, and to reach their destination, he and his colleagues will have to illegally enter another country's territory.
1: My instructions were to plan the navigation to fly 10 airplanes to Jujuy in Argentina. We had to maintain complete radio silence and keep the mission secret.
0: And here's why.
2: The British task force and the Argentine forces in South Georgia have come into conflict, and the Argentine foreign minister, Mr. Costa Mendez, said in New York that Argentina was technically at war with Britain.
0: For the past 2 months, Argentina and the United Kingdom have been fighting over the Falkland Islands. The islands are a British overseas territory in the southwest Atlantic Ocean with a population mostly of British descent. However, Argentina has claimed sovereignty for more than a century, arguing that the islands are closer to its coast and that it inherited them from the Spanish Empire. Across Latin America, many saw the UK as an old colonial power still holding territory far from home. That mood is on display at this meeting of the Organization of American States, where US Secretary of State Alexander Haig and Argentina's Foreign Minister Nicanor Costa Mendez are trying to win support for their side.
3: The United States, as well as Britain, is under fierce attack in the diplomatic lion's den of the OAS special session. In vain did Mr. Haig point out that the first use of force had been Argentina's, and in vain did he plead for peace.
4: The South Atlantic has reverberated with the fury of war. It must now be calmed by the wisdom and the courage of peace. Thank you, sir.
3: But Mr. Haig drew only a ripple of applause. The United States had just confirmed that it was sending Sidewinder missiles to Britain. And all the Latin American countries asked for, said Mr. Costa Mendez, was that this supply should stop.
5: I ask nothing more. I know that with that alone, we will be able to obtain peace. Thank you.
3: No doubt where the sympathies of Latin America lie. But will they extend to helping rearm Argentina? There's no sign of that at the moment. And Peru's foreign minister today denied reports that his government was sending Argentina missiles or warplanes.
6: No Peruvian men, no Peruvian weapons have been sent to Argentina throughout this conflict.
0: Well, not yet.
7: En ese momento tenía tres hijos.
1: I had three children back then. We lived in Chiclayo, in the north of Peru. But every month, I was sent south to Arequipa for a few days. On that occasion, I was in the south when I received a call on a secure line. I was told I had to lead 10 pilots to Jujuy, Argentina, in single-seat fighters fitted with external fuel tanks.
0: And he has to go unnoticed to prevent the aircraft from being attacked, but also to stop Peru from becoming officially involved in the conflict.
1: I felt so lucky to have been chosen to lead this mission. It was risky. We had to keep an altitude to prevent ground observers from spotting us, and we had to escape the reach of radars.
0: Chilean radars. At the time, Chile was in a territorial dispute with Argentina over the Beagle Channel and provided assistance to the UK during the war. On top of this, Chile had long-standing tensions with Peru, left over from an earlier war. In contrast, Peru and Argentina had close ties dating back more than a century, when Argentine forces helped Peru gain independence from Spain.
1: We felt a sense of brotherhood with Argentina. We had similar planes too, Mirage 3 and 5, so we had done training exchanges. In terms of geography, You had Peru next to the Pacific Ocean, Chile in the south, and Argentina bordering Chile, but not us. So we had to fly over Bolivia. I'm sure we apologized to Bolivia at some point, but at that moment, we had to cross their territory without permission.
0: The mission began at around 5:30 in the morning.
1: The airbase commander let most of the personnel leave a day before using a sports event as an excuse. To avoid friendly fire, the aircraft had been painted with the Argentine flag and the tail numbers of Argentine planes that had been shot down. We were a formation of four aircraft. 5 or 10 minutes later, a second formation of three planes took off, and then a third formation of another three. We were flying at 33 or 35,000 feet, about 10,000 meters. At that altitude, an aircraft doesn't make much noise and leaves virtually no contrails, the cloud-like trails behind a plane.
0: But all that caution was jeopardized in a matter of seconds.
1: One of the planes had a fuel leak, which meant it could be seen. The pilot broke radio silence to report the emergency. Another formation said, "Radio silence." In other words, "Hey, we can hear you." So he stopped. But anyone could have been listening. And we were so close to Chile when this happened.
0: For a few tense minutes, they feared they could be intercepted. Nobody knew whether British aircraft were operating from Chile, and their planes were carrying Argentine markings. But nothing happened, and they reached their destination safely.
1: When we arrived, the Argentines hugged us. It was an emotional moment. They asked us to fly the aircraft farther south, to Tandil. So I contacted Lima. I was authorized to proceed that far, but not beyond. The Peruvian pilots then approached me and asked for permission to stay and join the Argentines. They were that determined. I told them I would have liked to do the same, but I had my orders. We all had to return.
0: The operation took place on the 6th of June. Just a week later, Argentine forces surrendered and the UK won the war. Ruben says the aircraft never saw combat, but their fuel tanks proved useful. The Falklands are more than 400 kilometers from Argentina. With their standard fuel load, Argentine planes could barely reach the islands, carry out an attack, and make it back. By fitting the tanks from the Peruvian aircraft, they could extend their range. Back in Peru, the pilots were held in Lima while they reported on the mission. A few days later, they were allowed to go back home, to Chiclayo. They were told to keep the mission secret, even from their families. But Ruben still had some explaining to do.
1: I arrived in Chiclayo and my wife asked, "What have you brought us from the south?" I used to buy sweets for my family when I traveled, so everyone was expecting that. I had to tell her I had been in Argentina. "And you brought nothing?" she said. I still owe her a trip to Argentina.
0: That was Ruben Mimbela, one of the Peruvian pilots who flew military aircraft to support Argentina during the Falkland War against the UK. He was speaking to me, Stefania Gotzer, for Witness History.
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12: Coming up from the BBC World Service, the interview. Conversations with the people shaping our world. With me, James Copnell. For this episode, I speak to Olara Otunnu, a veteran diplomat and the former Ugandan foreign minister. He is one of seven candidates vying to become Secretary General of the United Nations, the top diplomatic job in the world. He talks about his vision for the UN, global conflict, and the challenges ahead.
13: I do not want the United Nations of New York, Geneva, or Vienna to be an ivory tower, a diplomatic ivory tower. At the global level, the UN enunciates, aspirations are put forward. We must follow that through. I want to see the UN not of power and privilege, but the UN of service and impact.
12: Olara Otunnu. Hear more on The Interview after the news.
14: BBC News with Emily Thomas. Spain's Prime Minister Pedro Sanchez has called an early election after measures he proposed to tackle Spain's housing crisis were rejected by Parliament last Friday. In a televised speech, Mr. Sanchez, who leads a minority government, said he wanted to obtain a broader majority in Parliament to push through reforms.
15: We must take action and ensure that Parliament gives us a much broader progressive majority with which to bring the elites to heel, secure further social progress, and continue to transform Spain. I have therefore decided to convene an extraordinary Council of Ministers this very morning to dissolve the Spanish Parliament and call a general election to be held on Sunday, the 29th of November.
14: Guy Hedgeco has more details.
16: There is a feeling that he can turn that defeat by Congress to his advantage on the campaign trail, so that calling the election now might be a way of him trying to take the initiative back from the opposition, because he can campaign on the issue of housing and he can say to the country, I've tried to present reforms that would tackle this issue, specifically the rental issue, which has been so problematic and which has brought tens of thousands of people out onto the streets in recent days. And yet the opposition, the parties on the right, have rejected those proposals. And he can say, give me another 4 years and I'll try and tackle this problem.
14: Brazil's presidential election will go to a second round after neither the left-wing incumbent Lula da Silva nor his right-wing challenger Flavio Bolsonaro won a majority. Mr. Bolsonaro, a son of the jailed former president Jair Bolsonaro, takes a lead of less than 2 percentage points into the runoff in 3 weeks. Ione Wells reports.
17: The polls leading up to this election suggested that President Lula da Silva was marginally ahead in most of those polls. In reality, Flavio Bolsonaro has finished ahead of President Lula, giving him the momentum in that second round, not least because the other candidates who have been knocked out of this election that picked up a couple of percentages of the vote, some of those were also right-wing alternative candidates. And it's expected that some of the supporters could therefore go for Flavio Bolsonaro in a second round.
14: Israeli media reports say the flying Dubai pilot accused of attacking a colleague in the cockpit on a flight to Israel planned to crash the aircraft into one of Tel Aviv's buildings. The co-pilot, Hamam al-Hamami, an Omani national, is being interrogated in the United Arab Emirates. He was apparently operating alone. Russia has launched heavy airstrikes across Ukraine, targeting civilian and industrial infrastructure. The head of the Kherson region said at least 6 people were injured. The regional head of Kharkiv said 1 man had been killed and another 12 people injured in attacks there over the last day. This is the latest world news from the BBC. As student protests in France continue, 3 separate fires have broken out at a high school in the south of Paris. About 100 pupils were evacuated. A minister said the images were shocking and called it a criminal act. The protests over teacher shortages and what the demonstrators see as poor facilities began in late September at a school in Paris before spreading nationwide. Hundreds of schools across France are fully or partially closed. A controversial Sri Lankan Buddhist monk has been returned to prison to serve the remainder of a 6-year sentence for intimidation after the Supreme Court cancelled a presidential pardon. Galagoda Arthur Nalasara was jailed in 2018 for intimidating the wife of a missing cartoonist whose work was critical of the former president Mahinda Rajapaksa. The US military's Southern Command says it's killed four people in a strike on a small boat in the Caribbean. It said the victims were narco-terrorists, but did not provide any evidence. Jacob Evans reports.
18: There's been a lull in American attacks on supposed drug boats in the Caribbean and the Pacific in recent weeks. Surveillance footage released by SOUTHCOM of this latest incident shows a small vessel travelling across the sea before a long and thin projectile utterly obliterates it. A UN report last month said more than 220 people have been killed in similar strikes over the last year. The legality of the attacks has been questioned by rights groups. A special UN report said they could constitute crimes against humanity and murder under international law.
14: Police in Vietnam have arrested 12 men accused of stealing 2,700 cats during night raids in residential neighbourhoods of Ho Chi Minh City. Those detained are accused of taking the pets to be slaughtered for food. The consumption of dog and cat meat is legal in Vietnam, but vendors need permits that show the animal's origins. BBC News.
12: Hello, I'm James Copnell, and this is The Interview from the BBC World Service. The best conversations coming out of the BBC. People shaping our world from all over the world.
19: I want to get freedom. I like that freedom.
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21: 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We need healing. We need trust.
22: These companies don't really, they don't care what governments do.
23: This is a war. The first thing that we want is the war to end.
12: For this interview, I met Olara Otunnu, Ugandan diplomat, lawyer and former foreign minister at the BBC studios here in London. Otunnu has spent decades working at the highest levels of international diplomacy. He's also served as a United Nations Under-Secretary General and Special Representative for Children and Armed Conflict. Now, Uganda has formally nominated him for UN Secretary General, putting him among seven candidates in the running to succeed Antonio Guterres. It's a position widely regarded as the world's top diplomatic job. What would his leadership mean for the UN at a time of war, geopolitical tensions, and growing demands for international action? He talks about how he intends to bridge the gap between international politics and the needs of people all around the world.
13: It's very important that the United Nations should be a completely inclusive institution. Inclusive in all respects, by the way. Inclusive in respect of gender, in respect of geography, in respect of faith, in respect of culture. That when you see the UN, you see the world.
12: Welcome to the interview from the BBC World Service with Olara Otunnu.
13: In my little note, the vision statement about the UN, I speak about from the global to the community and from the community back to the global. As it happens, I've actually lived that experience. The last 5 years I've been not in New York, not in London, not even in Kampala, the capital of Uganda. I've been deeply embedded in the womb of the countryside. You reported for 2 decades about the horrific war in northern Uganda and the encampment and the tragic and radical collapse of that society.
12: Yeah.
13: The last 5 years or so, that is where I have been working with community leaders and trying to see what we can do to rebuild, to restore, to resuscitate that broken society.
12: And how do you bring that then to a global stage? How does the local mesh with the international if you become leader of the UN Secretary General?
13: Exactly. I do not want the United Nations of New York, Geneva, or Vienna to be an ivory tower, a diplomatic ivory tower. At the global level, the UN enunciates. Discussions are held, norms are developed, standards are set.
12: Moral leadership.
13: Aspirations are put forward.
12: Yeah.
13: Like, the Millennium Development Goals, now the Social Development Goals. But we must now follow that through to see how does that, in fact, percolate and reaches the ground. I want to see the UN not oppose power and privilege, but the UN of service and impact. That is the UN I want to see. Mm. And so I am comfortable in New York, the diplomatic, parliamentary UN, the discussions and debates and decision-making. I'm equally comfortable deep in the recesses of Southeast Asia or Latin America or Africa or whatever. And that's what I did when I was Under Secretary General in charge of the impact of war on children.
12: Yeah.
13: And what I've been doing in northern Uganda this last several years. And that is part of the challenge the UN must be able to face.
12: Mm. And one of the pillars of your candidacy rests on that background that you have of advocating for the protection of children in conflict zones around the world. You talk about the need to protect women and children in conflict areas. How would you do that as UN Secretary General?
13: For a long time, the notion of peace and security on the agenda of the Security Council was really about, fundamentally, the security of states.
12: Yeah.
13: That is the legacy of World War I and World War II. But when we see the impact of any war on innocent people, especially children and women, the horrors it visits on them, we must address that aspect of the issue of security. And this was my role at the UN as Under Secretary General. I pioneered the work which said to the Security Council, we begin with states, but we must make an integral part of the peace and security agenda the impact of war on children and women, on innocent people. And so after 2-3 years, I was able to build consensus within the Security Council, and the Security Council accepted that the protection, the well-being, the safety of innocent people, especially women and children, was paramount and should be in its own right an aspect of the peace and security agenda of the Security Council, not a footnote.
12: Yeah.
13: And then from there, we're able to develop a whole regime, a mechanism for protecting, mechanism for monitoring, for getting commitments from parties in conflict and for holding them accountable.
12: But accountability is key, isn't it? How does that work, for example, in Ukraine? Lots of women, lots of children suffering because of the conflict in Ukraine, because of Russia's invasion. And yet Russia is a member of the Security Council. How do you convince Russia to take that agenda of protecting women and children seriously as it continues to bombard Kyiv and other cities?
13: Well, we must apply the standards which have been agreed upon at the UN, the human rights standards, the humanitarian standards, the laws of war. We must apply those evenly, impartially, in every situation without selectivity.
12: But no one could claim. But no one could claim the Security Council is impartial right now, given the components of its members.
13: Well, the role of the Secretary General is to urge all members of the United Nations, not just the Security Council members, because this is the responsibility of everybody, that the standards which have been agreed upon, the human rights regime which is sponsored, protected, promoted by the UN, should be applied across the board without any selectivity and discrimination. That is the moral authority, the bully pulpit of the Secretary General. So yes, some of it may be controversial, some may be contested, there may be resistance, but the role of the Secretary General is to protect, to promote, invoke, stand by the Charter and the Charter principles of the United Nations and try to persuade all member states to cooperate and to support those very same principles and values.
12: In your mission statements, your vision for your role as, for your candidacy as UN Secretary General, I should say, you make the point that ending conflict is key, and you talk about several conflicts around the world, Ukraine, Iran, Democratic Republic of Congo, elsewhere. One of the ones you mentioned is Sudan, and I wanted to spend a bit of time talking about that because that's a country where I have lived and worked and followed closely for a couple of decades now. How would you, as UN Secretary General, go about trying to encourage, bring peace
2: in Sudan.
13: It is very important that the Secretary General should be engaged, should be present, should be involved, should always be listening patiently to all parties in conflict and to those who are supporting them, to the big powers who are involved in the geopolitical situations. Huh?
2: Yeah.
13: Very, very important. Because, why? Because you do not know when an opportunity, a glimmer of opportunity might appear where the UN could be helpful, where the Secretary General could be helpful. So even if you do not know, you begin by being engaged, by being involved, by listening to all the parties. As we speak now, I cannot give you specific about Sudan. It's a complicated situation. I've been following, but I've been following as a layperson from outside. Mm. I'm sure there's a lot more that the Secretary General would be privy to, that parties in conflict would know, they would share perhaps with him or her, and that would be the basis of shaping some specific measure of intervention. Of course, the Sudan assumes a poignant, significance because it is in the neighborhood where I grew up. It is a neighboring country. We know people there, so it's very important. I feel and know very keenly and personally the suffering taking place in Sudan, both Sudan and South Sudan.
2: And I want to stick with this because there's an element that I think reveals something perhaps about the United Nations and the way it functions. So there used to be a joint African Union-United Nations peacekeeping mission in Darfur, UNAMID, and it had its critics, but eventually it was allowed to close because Sudan's government was not happy with it. And then when the new conflict broke out in Sudan in April 2023, we've seen horrendous massacres in Darfur, which some call a genocide. And many Sudanese have told me UNAMID, that African Union United Nations Peacekeeping Commission, should never have left. But one of the reasons it left was it wasn't possible to persuade the government of Sudan to keep it. That's an essential tension at the heart of UN peacekeeping, is it not? That it often relies on the goodwill of people who may not have that goodwill.
13: Well, even before relying on that, there's a prior point which is very important. UN peacekeeping missions are not supposed to last forever. They are holding operations to give the national leaders opportunity to reorganize, to regroup, to reconcile, and to take charge of their nation. And part of the challenge the UN faces today, which I would deal with as Secretary General, is to ensure that whenever any peacekeeping mission is decided upon, that we are clear about that mission, the scope of that mission, the mandate of that mission. The UN is not supposed to be the governor or the protectorate in those areas. It's supposed to be a holding operation to allow national authorities to resume their responsibility. And I think in the past, we have perhaps not paid as much attention to that political project. We've done a lot on the security side, on the military side. We need to do more on the political side to make sure that the mandate is clear, the duration is specified, and a transition is envisaged and is prepared for in good time.
2: You're listening to The Interview from the BBC World Service. Olara Otonu showed up to the studio wearing a sparkling red and gold shirt and sporting a broad smile. Before and after the interview, he chatted about previous visits to the BBC over several decades, as well as the diplomats and politicians

0: Let's return to my conversation with Olara Otunnu. You're Ugandan, an African. Does that matter? Is it important that an African is once again UN Secretary General?
1: I was born and grew up in my early years in Uganda. Most of my professional work has been outside. It's been partly in this country, in the UK. It's been a good deal in France. It's been mostly in the USA, in academia, in think tank, and then, of course, at the United Nations, which is based in New York. I am proud to be from Uganda. I'm proud to be from Africa. But really, I am a global leader. My experience of leadership, whether heading a think tank, whether writing about human rights, whether putting together the project to protect children and women, is being global, is being worldwide. And that is how I see myself, as a leader who has something to offer globally and whose experience is global. My experience actually in Uganda itself, my country of birth, I've done some work, but very little compared to what I've done outside. Mm. It is also the reason why and how I came to join this race. As you may know, I came rather late in the day. And the reason is I wasn't particularly thinking of this. I wasn't planning for this. I was just busy, as I told you, buried deep in the womb of northern Uganda. That's where I was when I began receiving telephone calls and messages from leaders, from people who know the UN and who know me, saying, look, this is happening. We think your background, your experience, your track record, what you've done is what is needed now. Could you consider this, and encouraging me and urging me to think about this? So really, that's how I see myself. So when I, in the end, said yes, was saying yes to leaders from all over the globe. You know, I've just been to parts of Asia, and it's moving, it's touching the level of engagement, excitement, and encouragement. Hmm. Same when I was in North America. Now I'm in Western Europe, and I'll see how that goes here. So really, yes, I'm from Uganda, very proud to be from Uganda. I'm from Africa. But the leadership I bring and the background I bring is one of global leadership with a certain sense of what to do at the global level. My trademark when I've been leader in various positions is been forging consensus in difficult situations, in situations of deadlock. It is the same thing I did with the issue of protecting children and women. It was not an issue on the agenda of the Security Council. Many were suspicious of it. They thought it was too soft an issue to be part of the Security Council agenda. But we managed slowly, patiently, to build a consensus, then propose inventive ways to actually make it operational. Mm. So what I bring is forging consensus, and I'm not shy to propose inventive, innovative solutions in difficult situations. And I've had the experience providing leadership globally at the level of New York or Geneva or Vienna. I'm comfortable there, but equally comfortable walking on foot in the villages of Kerala or Nepal or wherever and doing what needs to be done. Mm.
0: As a global citizen, as someone who has worked in various ways for justice, wouldn't it be just for the UN to finally have a female Secretary General? There hasn't been one yet.
1: I absolutely support the notion that has been, since the UN was founded, there's not been a woman Secretary General. So the sentiment that there should be a woman Secretary General is completely understandable. It is in order. It is appreciated. And I'm all in favor of it. I leave it to members of the United Nations and the Security Council to take all the considerations which are appropriate into account. It's their responsibility to say, we have not yet had a woman Secretary General since the inception of the organization. There's also this other consideration and this other consideration, and put the mix together and decide that at this particular

0: particular moment in the history of the UN, at this particular moment where the world is, what is the appropriate leadership that they are in favor of? Then they make that decision. But it's very important that the United Nations should be a completely inclusive institution. Inclusive in all respects, by the way. Inclusive in respect of gender, in respect of geography, in respect of faith, in respect of culture. That when you see the UN, you see the world. That is very important. How we get this mix right is a matter of a judgment call, but the principle is we cannot compromise on the principle. At any given moment, we have to put everything in the weighing machine and decide what is appropriate. And I leave that in the first instance to members of the Security Council, and in the second instance to the rest of the membership of the UN. All I can do is say I have been persuaded to come in. I bring something which I think is quite unique. It would make, I believe, a big difference to where the UN and the world is today. But I leave it to members of the Security Council and to the General Assembly to put everything in the mix and make the judgment call.
1: Would you have the strength to stand up to the great powers, to the US or Russia, China, in the UN Security Council?
0: No.
1: And no?
0: No. No. And let me explain. The UN was not designed for that. If you have a situation where the Secretary General has to have a showdown with a member of the Security Council, especially a permanent member, then what you have is a constitutional crisis. The system was designed that whatever may be the difference of views, whatever may be the outlook, whatever may be the ideas that differ, they would be discussed, they would be sorted out quietly behind the scene, but that publicly, officially, the Secretary General would be working in tandem with all members of the Security Council, not just the five, but especially the five, and all members of the UN. So if you should have a situation where the Secretary General is in conflict with the Security Council, you have a problem. Or the Secretary General is publicly having a showdown with a permanent member of the Security Council, you have a constitutional crisis. Or the Security Council, for that matter, a very important organ, is having a public, ongoing difference, argument with the General Assembly, you have a constitutional crisis. The UN was designed in such a way that there should be restraint, there should be balance. Whatever the difference is, it was always envisaged there would be rivalry, there would be competition, the big powers would disagree among themselves, but they would find modalities for sorting that out quietly and discreetly without it becoming a public showdown. If you have a public showdown among them, the big powers, between the Security Council and the General Assembly, Secretary General and them, you have a constitutional crisis, and the Secretary General should do everything to impress upon members the importance of balance and restraint so there is no constitutional crisis, so that we're able to manage to go forward, serve humanity, even if there are competition and differences and outlooks which vary. That is the constitutional arrangement we have at the UN, and that's what I would work for. That's the reason why I answer you that no. Which means it should not be that way. We should not arrive at that. The Secretary General should not have a showdown with a permanent member or with the Security Council or they among themselves. That's the reason why I gave you the answer I gave you.
2: 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Until the next time, bye for now.
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4: Colorado Matters wanted to bring you the major party candidates for governor. 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Republican Victor Marks punted, so it's in depth with the Democrat, Phil Weiser.
5: When voters decide who governs, I don't believe they should be asking, is it a Democrat or Republican because I want divided government? They should be asking, who's the best person? And I'm putting myself forward because I believe I am.
4: Weiser answers questions about the state's budget and yours at 9 on CPR News and KRCC.
6: Millions of us down at the beach will have picked up a shell or two and wondered what gives them their various shapes. Turns out scientists across many disciplines have done the same.
7: Some of them have very exquisite, exotic
8: spines.
6: That's a mathematician at Oxford University who's spent 15 years decoding the rules behind making a shell. Just one of the science-skilled seashell solution seekers we'll be meeting on Crowd Science, coming up after this.
9: BBC News with Emily Thomas. The Spanish Prime Minister, Pedro Sánchez, has called an early election to be held next month. His announcement comes after measures to tackle Spain's housing crisis were rejected by Parliament. Mr. Sánchez, who's currently leading a minority government, said in a televised speech that he wanted to obtain a broader majority in Parliament to push through reforms. Brazil's presidential election will go to a runoff between the incumbent left-wing president Lula da Silva and the right-wing senator Flavio Bolsonaro in 3 weeks' time. Mr. Bolsonaro won the first round, but did not secure more than 50% of the vote required to win outright. Israeli media reports say the Fly Dubai pilot accused of attacking a colleague in the cockpit on a flight to Israel planned to crash the aircraft either into Ben Gurion Airport in Tel Aviv or one of the city's buildings. He's thought to be an extremist who was operating alone. Denmark has suffered a major data breach, with hackers breaking into the country's national registry. They obtained personal data of almost 9 million people, including social security numbers and addresses. Russia has launched heavy airstrikes across Ukraine, targeting civilian and industrial infrastructure. The regional head of Kharkiv said one man had been killed and another 12 people injured. A Buddhist monk in Sri Lanka has been returned to prison after the Supreme Court cancelled a presidential pardon. He'd been imprisoned for intimidating the wife of a cartoonist who'd criticised the former president, Mahinda Rajapaksa. As student protests in France continue, fires broke out at a high school in the south of Paris. Around 100 pupils were evacuated. And police in Vietnam have arrested 12 men accused of stealing 2,700 cats. They're suspected of taking the pets to be slaughtered for food. World News from the BBC.
10: I was on 90 Mile Beach, which is this long strip of beach down on the Victorian coast in Australia. We got into the hobby of shell collecting. Like, hadn't really done it before, but we spent hours that day, like, going, oh my gosh, I've got a cool shell. Like, so many different variations, and they're all different colours.
6: You're listening to Crowd Science from the BBC World Service, the show that answers your science questions. I'm Marnie Chesterton, and this is Listener Tamsin.
10: There's this one particular one I found that looked like a zebra. The centre of it was almost a bit gold. It was so cool.
6: Days spent beachcombing left Tamsin with more than just a few beautiful shells. She had questions, lots of questions, and a confession.
11: Tamsin, you emailed a really funny email. So you said you had an embarrassing situation when it came to seashells?
10: Well, yes, I was asking my friend, like, where are shells from? And she just said they're all from, like, little animals. And I'd been pondering this for so long, so I kind of laughed that, like, after 26 years, I had no idea that every shell is just made by a little creature.
11: I, on behalf of Crowd Science, forgive you for not realising that shells come from animals. Because, like, they are everywhere, right? They're one of those things that I associate with beach holidays as a kid. And, you know, and you pick them up and you put them in the bucket, or you decorate your sandcastle with them. but they're just these shells. Like, I very rarely see them with the little animal inside them still attached.
8: Exactly, yeah.
11: So what is it you want crowd science to find out?
8: Well, I want to know how do these little creatures make the shells, and also why are some different patterns and different colours? Some are really small, some are really big. I'm just curious about why they're all so different.
6: So Tamsin's giving us the opportunity to explore the fundamental science behind these common but exquisite seashore beauties. What animals make them? And why are they so different? And why do some have bewitching patterns and ridges?
12: Come and have a look at the collection.
6: Surrounding me are floor-to-ceiling wooden drawers full of shells, and more on every surface. London's Natural History Museum has one of the world's most magnificent collections of shells, and researcher Dr. Suzanne Williams is taking me deep inside it.
12: I mean, how many rooms full of shells have you got?
13: There are many rooms. I think the current estimate is 8 million lots for mollusca.
12: We don't know how many shells you've got in here.
13: No, not exactly.
6: It's hard to think that these were all once part of a living thing. Suzanne has a collection on the table for me. Cones, spirals, some spiky, some smooth, and they're all part of one big family.
13: They're mollusks, so mollusks include a number of different groups. Some have shells, some don't, but the ones that make shells are either bivalves, so clams, oysters and scallops, or gastropods, marine snails and marine slugs. And the snails have all different shapes of shell. So you can have turbine-shaped, top-shaped, auger, ear-shaped. There's lots of different shapes.
12: That's a lot.
13: It is. And these are the tusk shells, which have an unusual little animal that you won't see very often, or chitons, which are sometimes called sea cockroaches in places like Mexico. And those are these ones with eight interlocking plates. Yes.
12: It's about the size of a rugby ball.
13: It is.
6: Mollusca is the second biggest group of animals on the planet, and their shells feel like treasures spilling out of the drawers and cabinets around me.
13: This is one of the largest gastropods.
12: Wow!
13: This is Syrinx arowanus, and it comes from Australia. It can get up to about 70 centimetres in length.
12: That's astonishing!
13: They are really rather special. They live on mudflats and crawl around.
12: I love it. Through another room, into another room.
13: So these are conch snails, so the ones that you see in the movies that they used to use as trumpets.
6: These conch shells belong on a tropical paradise. There's a spiral of ornate bumps circling around one end and a long flared opening that leaves a hole big enough to slide your hand inside it. I want to pick it up and put it to my ear and imagine the sound of the ocean.
13: They also have big googly eyes on extendable eye stalks that can see as well as rats. And they move really fast.
12: Really?
13: It's really heavy.
12: Because this is quite weighty. It's a lot of energy you'd need to move yourself around.
6: From another drawer, Suzanne pulls out the shell of a mollusk that may be less pacey, but is genuinely something to be feared.
13: This is Conus geographus. So this is a very slow-moving snail, and yet it's able to catch fish. And it does it by firing a little harpoon at the fish, and it's full of a toxin that is so deadly it kills the fish. And if you think of how slowly a snail goes, if it killed this fish slowly and the fish was able to swim for a few minutes, the snail would never catch up. So it kills it instantly. It's really, really fast-acting. So this particular species is responsible for a number of deaths of people. In the Philippines, this is known as the cigarette fish because you have just enough time to smoke a cigarette and then you die.
12: That's great.
6: Suzanne is really helping bring these mollusks out of their shells. They can burrow, swim, grow as large as a dog, and some can even kill you if you're unlucky. As we continue our rummage through the treasures in the Natural History Museum's mollusk collection, we reach a row of jars.
12: What's this fella?
13: So this is a prickly cockle.
12: And it's just got this flabby, white, tongue thing lolling out of it.
13: Between the two valves. Yeah.
12: Two sides of the shell, the valves. And so that's the animal that lives inside the shells, right?
13: Well, yes. And what you can see here is this big muscular foot poking out.
12: That's a foot.
13: That's the foot.
12: That doesn't look like a foot. That looks like a tongue.
13: It does. It looks definitely... It's very muscular and very strong in this species. And that's because they can actually use it to jump away like a pogo stick.
6: Tamsin, you got in touch with Crowd Science after realising for the first time that shells are made by living creatures. And I think we've grabbed some insights into the variety of lives these animals lead and the way that their shells help with that. And the shell's what's left behind. They can be so tough that they last millions of years. So how do soft-bodied mollusks go about making something so durable? A trip to the seaside is in order. Shell hunting time. So, this beach, big, big sandy beach at Wells next to sea, which is in Norfolk in the UK. And Leanne, can I get you to introduce yourself, please?
14: Hi, I am Dr. Leanne Melbourne, and I'm the Senior Curator of Climate Change and the Dynamic Coast for the Norfolk Museum Service.
12: Excellent. And you will be my shell guide for this afternoon.
14: Oh, I think I found one. So I really like the one I've picked up, which is a cockle, and it's kind of round and it's got these lovely nice ribs on them, and they're quite small.
12: And why have they got ribs?
14: So the ribs help them kind of burrow into the sediment.
12: Right, I want another shell.
14: Oh, got one!
12: Found an oyster shell!
14: Yay!
12: This looks way less pretty. It looks kind of more like it's been sort of splattered together. Ooh. Like if you made your house in a panic as a reaction to something.
14: But you can also see on the oysters actually all of the predation that's going on as well.
12: Yes,
14: like all of
12: yeah,
14: the boring like... from different creatures.
12: We're not the only species that likes an oyster.
14: Definitely not.
12: So tell me about how these mollusks form a shell. I mean, I'm presuming once you're born, you're in the ocean, you need to make a shell that surrounds you as soon as possible because otherwise something's going to eat you.
14: Yeah. As it's growing, it's forming the shell around it, which is to protect it from the wider elements. So stormy conditions, the waves, but also predation from other creatures that might want to eat the soft body part.
12: How does something small and soft bodied get the hard shell in the first place?
14: So in our oceans, in our seas, in the water column, the water has lots of different ions, and more specifically the calcium ions and the carbonate ions. And so these mollusks will take these ions from the water and react them to form calcium carbonate to make their shell.
12: I think I'm growing calcium carbonate in my kettle in my house because I'm in a heavily mineralized hard water area, and that's what I know as limescale, right?
14: Yeah, so it's all the same material, but what the animal does, they have this organ called the mantle, and as they're growing, the mantle is taking all those ions and laying down this calcium carbonate at the periphery of where they're growing, and basically like looks like chalk in there, and it's very easy to see on like a broken piece of the oyster.
6: So mollusks are taking minerals from the water and making chalky calcium carbonate. As they grow, a line of shell is piped out of the mantle. Back with Suzanne at the Natural History Museum in London, I get a closer look at this shell-building organ.
13: This is the mantle, which kind of envelops the animal and sits against the shells on the inside.
12: That white bit?
13: Yes. It's very thin. If you think of like an envelope that holds the animal, and if you think of the snail, it goes up the spire of the shell.
12: Ah, okay.
13: So the mantle comes up to the edge of the shell, and it's the edge of the mantle where the shell is laid down. And the animal first lays down periostracum, which is an organic layer, and then it secretes calcium carbonate onto this organic layer. And again, it's just right at the edge that it's growing. So it's laying down shell in a line, and it's just making the shell bigger and bigger as it goes.
12: Okay. So it's kind of 3D printing along one end of this blanket.
13: Yes, that's exactly right.
6: So mollusks have this sheet-like layer coating the outer surface of their soft body, like covering yourself in a bedsheet. And then the animal takes minerals from the seawater, concentrates them, and runs them over the edge of this bedsheet, where minerals mix with a sort of matrix or scaffolding structure made by the animal, hardening much in the same way as a coating of limescale grows on taps or in my kettle. But then what happens to turn it from something like a layer of chalky dried toothpaste into some of nature's most elaborate, diverse and beautiful shapes? That's what we'll be looking at next. You're listening to Crowd Science from the BBC World Service. I'm Marnie Chesterton. So far, we've been meeting the mollusks who make seashells and hearing how they build shells up layer on layer using an organ called the mantle. Now, we're answering the next part of our question from listener Tamsin in Australia. How do shells come in such intricate shapes? Well, if there's a pattern, then surely there's a formula. That was the thought process of two maths professors at the University of Oxford in the UK, and with French paleontologist Régis Schirrer providing the shells, they have spent 15 years trying to crack those formulas. And it's looking like they've done it.
15: So we started working to understand how is this shape actually created, the very basic patterns, setting the mathematical framework for it. And every time we understood a little bit, there was always another mystery, another puzzle that we were trying to solve.
6: This is Alan.
15: My name is Alan Gorielli, a professor of mathematical modelling at the University of Oxford.
6: And this is his shell studying partner, Derek.
16: Derek Moulton, professor of applied mathematics.
6: In their office, they've laid out all sorts of different shells from around the world. And there's one shape I can see again and again, the spiral.
16: One of the fascinating things about the spiral is that it's a pattern that's called self-similar. And what that means is if you zoom in or out, at every single scale, you see the exact same shape. And in a way, that's a very simple constructive rule. It says that the animal is always following the same formula to create such a self-similar shape.
6: So let's try to imagine that formula. The mollusk is squeezing out calcium carbonate like toothpaste from a tube. And it's the shape of the mollusk's body that helps define the line of shell that gets drawn.
16: These animals themselves are taking a shape that has sort of a coiled shape. So that spiraling shape is very natural for that animal because it is growing in a way that its body is already curved.
15: Yes, as the animal grows, the spiral creates more and more space in its house, its shell.
6: The mollusk doesn't swap to a different shell as it gets bigger. Evolution has a better option, which can get bigger as the mollusk grows. If you look at a one-year-old sea snail and a 10-year-old sea snail, the latter is just a scaled-up version of the same spiral shape. Mathematicians like Alan and Derek call this a logarithmic spiral.
15: The logarithmic spiral is so universal that you find some aspect of it in almost all seashells.
6: And once you recognise it, you'll find it everywhere in nature. So how do they make it? Alan and Derek have pinned it down to three rules.
16: Expand, coil and rotate, that's how we describe it. So expand just means that at each next layer of shell secretion, the mantle is pushing outwards slightly. So if you think of the shell opening as a simple circle, then at one time step and then the next growth step, the circle is slightly larger. Okay, that's quite simple. That's probably the easiest one.
6: So expand is the mollusk growing in size, as we've heard about. And then coil.
16: Coil, this is kind of what gives you a logarithmic spiral, is the combination of expand and coil. Coil is having a gradient in the growth along the mantle.
6: The gradient is the amount of calcium carbonate that's laid down at one particular point versus another.
16: So if you think of your circle again, and if we're thinking about building bricks of a house, if I have a smooth transition from short bricks to longer bricks on one side to the other side, then my circle starts to curve.
6: But a curve isn't yet a spiral.
16: If you just have that rule, you grow a donut. Mathematicians call it a torus. But if you combine that rule with expand, you get a beautiful logarithmic spiral.
7: The third rule, which some mollusks use and others don't, is rotate. And what that means is that now the brick, the longest brick, has moved slightly, twisted around the mantle. And that corresponds to the animal inside actually rotating a bit inside its shell with each increment of growth. If you add that rule, then your logarithmic spiral gets pulled out of the plane, and you get this, what's called the helicospiral, like our towering unicorn's horn turritella, and most gastropods have that rule as well.
6: So there you have the building blocks of making basic shells. Expand, coil, rotate. But Alan and Derek aren't done yet, because shells can get really complicated.
7: Some of them have very exquisite, exotic
11: spines,
7: protuberances, all sorts of extra features. And the way we've kind of deconstructed the rules is that there are rules to make a smooth shell, and then on top of that, we've tried to uncover the rules that create all of these extra ornamentations.
6: And that takes us on to the fancier shells that are laid out on the table in front of us.
13: There's a shell over here that looks like one of those frilly Italian lettuces. I don't know, what's it doing?
15: Originally, when it was named in the 19th century, two different researchers at the time says, oh, it looked very much like the frizzy lettuce, chicoria. So these are called chicoria, and they have these patterns of repeated spikes. And for the longest time, for 15 years, we've been picking up these animals and try to understand how a simple spike is being created. And we had this general framework where we call the mismatch hypothesis, the fact that the mollusk grows faster at some time than the shell itself, and create this elastic instability that creates a bump in the middle.
6: So a mismatch is when the mollusk suddenly increases how fast it grows, and the spiral doesn't expand with it in its usual shape, but instead the mollusk pushes against the shell and deforms it, making a bump.
15: And this bump in the middle, because of the specific rule of a seashell, gets amplified. Every time the next iteration comes out, that bumps get a little bit sharper and longer and longer and longer.
7: Yeah, you can make that pattern yourself. So if you take a sheet of plastic, say a plastic bag, and you tear the plastic, in tearing the plastic, you stretch the plastic. So some bits of the plastic are longer than the bits of the plastic next to it. And so all that extra material, there's forces that are being created in the material, and the pattern that you see is the resolution of those forces.
6: The size of the mollusk and its mantle has forced the shell to expand, and that frilly, chicory, lettuce-like edge is all the extra material left.
7: Just a little bit of mechanical forces either give you needle-sharp spines or something that looks like the edge of lettuce.
13: Or a torn plastic bag. I have to say, Derek, but you've made torn plastic bags seem more beautiful than than I've previously thought of them.
6: So, Tamsin, now the swirling shapes and spikes that make seashells look so ornamental have been mapped out by Derek and Alan. They can put their formulas into a computer and watch it output 3D models that look just like shell shapes that have evolved over 500 million years. It's quite incredible, and I'll never look at a plastic bag in the same way. Tamsin, when you were combing the beach in Australia, it wasn't just the shapes that caught your eye. You wanted to know why shells are so colourful and patterned. One of the most well-known shell patterns is a rainbow-like iridescent shimmer called mother of pearl or nacre. And on the beach with Leanne Melbourne, I managed to find some.
17: I think I've just found the oyster shell that nicely demonstrates this, because look, it's got this really pearlised bit on the inside, and I haven't got that in my kettle.
14: No. That beautiful, pearly, iridescent structure is these kind of hexagonal bricks that interlock together. And if you cut through it and look at it under a microscope, it does actually look like bricks on a house, kind of cemented together, which is really cool. But that structure, the way that light interacts with it and enters our eyes, means that we get this beautiful iridescence that we call structural colour.
17: Ah!
14: But interestingly, the structure of nacre, of mother of pearl, it's to do with the material properties to increase the strength of the shell. So that's the purpose of this, of the structure. But it just so happens that the byproduct of it is this beautiful iridescence that we all love.
17: So one of the most alluring effects in the shell kingdom is a happy accident of making a strong material. But shells come in such a gorgeous array of colours and markings. All that beauty can't just be a byproduct of practicality, can it?
13: I mean, the world is so beautiful and so colourful, but the colours have not evolved for our pleasure as much as we enjoy them. They are essential for the survival of many species and they perform all sorts of different functions.
17: Back at the Natural History Museum, Suzanne Williams has been investigating the origins of the different colours we see in shells and their purpose.
13: Some pigments, some carotenoid pigments, have been shown to make shells more elastic, which makes them stronger because then if something tries to cut them, they just kind of bend instead of breaking.
17: These bendy carotenoid pigments take their name from carotene, which is what makes carrots orange. But they can be other shades too. And when the mollusks eat food containing carotenoids, they flow through the bloodstream and so tend to give one overall wash of colour.
13: Carotenoids from the diet are usually yellow, orange or red. And that's why you get a lot of yellow, orange or red in the shells.
17: But not all shells are like that.
13: Can I show you something? If I just turn this on, you can have a look under the microscope. Have a look down there, you can see.
18: This is spectacular. This looks like really intricate beading work. One spiral that's just red beads and then black and white beads.
13: One of the reasons people have thought that pigment might be important and pattern might be important is that it relates to shell sculpture. So as you notice, there are lots of little granules and each one's different colour. So the black is located exactly on top of a little granule. The white is on a little granule. So there are cases where we see colour and patterns matching perfectly with shell sculptures.
17: So the bead-like dots of pigment follow the contours of the shell's ornamentations, like the spikes. But it's clear we just don't know enough yet to really understand why they're there.
13: Some colours and patterns are probably for non-visual purposes, so perhaps helping with sculpture or strengthening. In this case, we don't know.
17: And then Suzanne shows me that pattern can be just as perplexing.
13: This is a really good example where we think colour and pattern are not providing a visual function because they have this thick, brown, hairy mat over the top of the shell.
18: This just looks like a shell covered in dirt, to be honest.
13: You can see like in this one where
18: someone's
13: it's flaking
18: dropped
13: off.
18: It in a really muddy puddle. Oh, and this one, okay, it's flaking off and underneath you can see all the beautiful patterning.
13: These are called tent markings, the little triangles. They're beautiful, aren't they? It's the textile cone and you can see it looks like a piece of fabric with very ornate markings on it.
18: So that means it's making this beautiful patterning and it's not for show because it's covered.
13: It's not for show.
17: Then Suzanne pulls out a set of shells with striking differences in their coloration and markings.
13: These are pheasant shells.
18: Pheasant shells.
13: This sort of variation, you often get really variable shells when a predator has good vision and it fixates on a target, so it thinks, okay, this is what I'm looking for, this particular shell colour and pattern. And when there are lots of them, it keeps finding them. And these guys are safe because they've got a different shell colour and pattern and they're rarer.
17: But then when the predator's favourite runs out, you are in trouble. You're no longer rare anymore. You're just lunch.
13: Suddenly there's more of the other type of colour patterns and then they become the targeted ones. And so having a variation in shell colour and pattern is sometimes a strategy for avoiding predation.
17: Tamsin, thank you so much for your questions about shells. It's taken us to mollusks, materials and mathematicians. Now, you may have felt silly for not knowing more about these glorious structures, and I hope we've done our part to rectify that. But also to show that some aspects of shells, like their patterning and colours, have scientists scratching their heads too. Happy shell hunting to everyone enchanted by these treasures. Tamsin, over to you for the credits.
8: 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The producer was Tom Bonnet and the presenter was Marnie Chesterton. If you've got a question, email crowdscience@bbc.co.uk or send a message or voice note on WhatsApp. The number is +44 8000 314 773. 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
21: Good morning. The first case today in the Supreme Court's new term is about the damage caused by climate change. Should local governments be allowed to sue energy companies that cause it? It's Morning Edition from NPR News. Brazil's leftist president is on the ropes heading into a runoff. I'm Hugh Martinez.
22: And I'm Michelle Martin. Most voters supported the right-wing candidates in the first round, including the son of the country's convicted former leader. Also, Russia's latest attacks on Kyiv are targeting the bridges that connect the city, and NPR found a company was charging vets for help that should have been free. Two states are now investigating. It is Monday, October 5th. On this day, 1947, President Truman delivered the first televised White House address about the world food crisis. News is next.
23: Live from NPR News in Washington, I'm Corva Coleman. This year's Nobel Prize in Physiology or Medicine goes to three scientists, Carl Dysterot, Peter Hegemann, and Georg Nagel. They've researched ways to study the brain. The Nobel Committee says they looked at ways to switch on or off the activity of individual nerve cells in a living brain. The investigation into last week's attack on a passenger jet headed to Tel Aviv finds the co-pilot intended to crash the jet into Israel's Ben-Gurion airport. That's according to a person familiar with the matter but not authorized to speak publicly. NPR's Kat Lonsdorf says there's no clear motive for the attack.
24: This morning, a source familiar with the investigation told NPR that the co-pilot who attacked the captain intended to fly the plane to Ben-Gurion Airport, which was its destination, but then crash it into the airport. This all happened in the morning here when Ben-Gurion would have been full of people. That source also said that it's likely the co-pilot acted alone.
23: NPR's Kat Lonsdorf reporting. President Trump has named a new czar who will oversee artificial intelligence policy. He will also help lead a new White House team that will be focused on AI technology. And Pierre Chandelis Duster has more.
25: President Trump says Director of National Intelligence Jay Clayton is the new White House AI czar and will help lead his superintelligence force. After Trump's meeting with AI leaders last week, Clayton pushed back on calls to pause developing the technology during an interview with CNBC.
26: To somehow say we should back away from this and let the rest of the world develop these models and implement these models, I don't think anybody in that room, and I don't think any American, should think that that's a good strategy.
25: It is unclear what Clayton's appointment as AI czar means for the AI industry, as current artificial intelligence regulation by the U.S. government is limited. Chandelis Duster, NPR News.
23: In Los Angeles, a woman of Chinese descent has been arrested. She is accused of spying on the family of a high-ranking Taiwanese official, reportedly the president. Steve Futterman reports.
27: The arrest took place at Los Angeles International Airport. Law enforcement officials say the 34-year-old woman, Wanying Zhang, was about to board a plane to China. She is accused of spying on the family of a senior Taiwan official on behalf of the Chinese government and is charged with acting as an unregistered foreign agent. The Justice Department says Zhang, at the direction of China, supplied pictures, videos, and license plate information of the Taiwan leader's family. She is due to make her first court appearance on Monday. A statement from the Office of Taiwan's President thanked the U.S. government for what it called protecting Taiwanese citizens. For NPR News, I'm Steve Futterman in Los Angeles.
23: This is NPR. President Trump is going to campaign in Nebraska today with Republican Senator Pete Ricketts. The incumbent GOP senator is facing a strong challenge from independent candidate Dan Osborne. He is supported by national Democrats. Trump has been facing criticism from U.S. ranchers, including those in Nebraska, to allow beef imports. At least one person is dead and half a dozen more injured following Russian airstrikes on several of Ukraine's main cities. The attacks came as Russia's defense ministry said it was dramatically increasing its attacks. NPR's Charles Maines reports from Moscow that is even as the war crossed the 4.5-year mark.
0: Russia said it targeted industrial and port infrastructure in Ukraine's Odessa region, as well as a power station in Kharkiv in the east. That followed weekend airstrikes on key bridges in Kyiv that have snarled movement in Ukraine's capital. Russia's defense ministry has vowed to intensify strikes in what it says is Ukrainian military infrastructure, a direct response, the ministry claimed, to Ukraine's months-long campaign of targeting Russian energy facilities. Yet Russia's attacks, primarily using jet-powered drones and ballistic missiles, also seem timed to take full advantage of Ukraine's dwindling air defenses, destroying critical heating and energy systems ahead of the winter months. Charles Maines, NPR News, Moscow.
23: Brazil's presidential election will go to a runoff vote. Flavio Bolsonaro, the son of Brazil's former right-wing president, leads left-wing incumbent Luiz Inácio Lula da Silva in yesterday's voting. The next election is October 25th. It's NPR.
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31: 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Amy Martinez in Culver City, California.
32: And I'm Michelle Martin in Washington, D.C. Good morning. A new Supreme Court term begins today with a case about the reach of state power. Boulder, Colorado is suing two big energy companies, arguing they deceived people about the harms of fossil fuels and contributed to disasters that cost Boulder a lot of time and money. The case could have ramifications far beyond climate. NPR's Carrie Johnson reports.
33: In 2018, Boulder County slapped the giant energy companies Suncor and ExxonMobil with a lawsuit. Boulder argued the companies and a trade group knew decades ago that fossil fuels would hurt the environment, raising the risk of floods, extreme heat, and wildfires. 3 years later, in late December 2021, the Marshall Fire swept across the state.
34: 90-mile-an-hour winds that burned over 1,000 homes in 6 hours.
33: Daryl McCool left her home southeast of Boulder so fast she couldn't remember whether she locked the front door. As it turned out, that didn't matter.
34: There's basically nothing left. A 2,000-degree fire burns everything. Like, coins were melted, bicycles melted.
33: The historic 1901 house where she raised her son had turned to ash. McCool spent years helping her neighbors file insurance papers and apply for grants to rebuild their homes. Now she tries to educate people about the human cost of climate change. Corey Rede-White is legal director at the Center for Climate Integrity. It supports communities trying to hold oil companies responsible for environmental harms.
6: This case represents whether or not we believe as a society that corporations should be held to the same standards that all of us are, right? If you know you're going to cause harm and you don't tell someone, then you should help clean up that harm.
33: Boulder's lawsuit has not gone to trial. It's still in the early stages in the Colorado court system. But the energy companies are asking the U.S. Supreme Court to throw out the case now. The companies say only the federal government has the power and expertise to grapple with something as big as climate change. To let Boulder's case proceed, they say, would have huge implications. Todd Zawicki is a professor at the Scalia Law School at George Mason University.
7: This is about whether a bunch of hippies and rich hippies in Boulder County are allowed to dictate environment and energy policy to the entire rest of the world.
33: Exxon referred a reporter to their court filings. Suncor did not respond. The Trump administration is siding with the energy companies, arguing global warming is a global issue. Sai Prakash is a law professor at the University of Virginia.
8: Essentially, Boulder claims that Colorado can reach around the United States, the entirety of the United States, and to my mind, regulate production everywhere by attaching liability to it.
33: Prakash filed a friend of the court brief backing Suncor and Exxon.
8: If Boulder can attach liability to these two cases, to these two companies, rather, I think it can attach liability to thousands of others as well.
33: Billions of dollars are at stake, property damage, cost of repairs, emergency services, and dozens of similar cases where states and municipalities are suing energy giants have been moving through the courts at early stages. Any Supreme Court ruling could have repercussions for many of them. William and Mary law professor Jonathan Adler points out in court papers that Congress has the authority to override state laws here, but federal lawmakers haven't done anything. Corey Rede-White of the Center for Climate Integrity says for the justices interested in ruling based on legal text, there is not much to support Suncor and Exxon.
6: They want the court to say, you can't bring any of these cases in court because this is the purview of the federal government. The problem is the big oil companies can't point to any legal doctrine, any statute, any part of the Constitution that backs up that finding.
33: How the court decides to draw the lines on state power could influence a lot more than climate litigation. Deepak Gupta regularly argues before the high court. Here he is at a recent briefing sponsored by Georgetown Supreme Court Institute.
9: Pollution by forever chemicals, nuisance suits over AI data centers, opioids litigation, all of these are about the local effects of conduct that runs across borders.
33: The conservative majority on the Supreme Court may be uncomfortable letting state juries decide some of these pressing issues. But legal experts say they're not sure quite how the justices might shape a decision in the Boulder case. Carrie Johnson, NPR News.
31: For more on the Supreme Court's new term, we called up Amy Howe. She's the co-founder of SCOTUS Blog. So, Amy, the climate case that we just heard about, what's the most fascinating part of this case to you?
34: The most fascinating part to me is something that Carrie flagged towards the end of her story, which is the idea that the energy company's arguments rest on what they call the structure of the Constitution and federal law. But there's nothing in either of those that says that this kind of lawsuit can't go forward. And, you know, this is the kind of case in which we think of the court's conservative majority, although Justice Samuel Alito will be recused from this because he owns stock in energy companies. But a couple of the court's conservative justices, like Neil Gorsuch and Clarence Thomas, may be reluctant to rule for the energy companies if they can't point their legal arguments to a specific text in the Constitution or federal law. And as Jonathan Adler said in Carrie's story, Congress could put a stop to this, but it hasn't.
31: All right. Now, the last term, Amy, you correct me if I'm wrong. It felt very Trump driven. Tariffs, birthright, citizenship. What about this one, at least the start?
34: So far, it's not quite as Trump driven. I think last term was really an outlier It was driven in no small part by a lot of the executive orders that he signed almost immediately after taking office on January 20th, 2025. And those bubbled up to the Supreme Court pretty quickly, issues like tariffs and birthright citizenship. And they're just some of those executive orders have worked their way through the system or are continuing to work their way through the system. I should say that it could change pretty quickly. You know, just in the last couple of weeks, the Supreme Court has added two really major immigration cases. Immigration is obviously a major part of the Trump agenda. And policies that came to the Supreme Court on the emergency docket, you know, could be back at the Supreme Court again on the merits. Issues like the ban on transgender members of the military is something that could arrive at the court, and the court could hear oral arguments this term.
11: Yeah, I was going to ask you, how long do you think that was going to last? But you answered it right there. All right, so let's get to some of the other cases. One involves the question of whether state or local governments can ban AR-15s and other semi-automatic rifles. What are the arguments there?
34: So this is a really interesting case. You know, the arguments in no small part by the gun owners who live in Connecticut and Cook County, Illinois, and want to have AR-15 say this is the second most popular gun in the United States, second only to handguns. The states and Cook County and the gun restriction supporters say, yes, but they've also been used in mass shootings. And the court's Second Amendment jurisprudence is still very new. If we had like another 2 or 3 minutes, I could basically summarize it. But the court has said that to determine whether restrictions on gun rights like this are constitutional, you have to look at whether there's a history and tradition of similar gun restrictions in early American and English history. And what the court is really fleshing this test out still. And what the court says in this case is going to have a big impact, not just for AR-15s, but for other gun rights restrictions going forward.
11: Now, later this year, after the midterms, the justices are expected to hear arguments on a Republican-led effort to revive voter restrictions in Arizona. They're trying to toughen proof of citizenship requirements and also get rid of suspected non-citizens from the voter rolls. What's the central question in this one?
34: Yeah, so there are two central questions in this one. The first is whether or not Arizona can require proof of citizenship to register using the voter registration form that Arizona uses. And this is a question that came to the Supreme Court on the emergency docket already. And the Supreme Court allowed Arizona to continue using this kind of form while the litigation continues. So that is a sign that, you know, there are at least five justices who are predisposed to allow Arizona to use it. And then the second is whether or not Arizona, with a policy that would remove non-citizens from the voter rolls, violates a federal voting law that creates what's called a quiet period, that in 90 days before an election, a federal election, states can't do mass purges of voters. And the idea that there's just not enough time for people to figure out that they've been taken off the list and then register again. And the Arizona's argument is that these people shouldn't be voters in the first place because they're not eligible to vote. And so that is, you know, these are both issues that aren't going to affect, obviously, the midterm elections, but could have a big impact not only in Arizona, but in other states in the 2028 elections.
11: One more thing really quick, Amy. President Trump told Time magazine he regretted nominating Justices Gorsuch, Kavanaugh, and Barrett because they vote against him too often. I don't think I should have to ask this question, but here goes. Do comments like that have any impact on the justices?
34: I'm not sure that they have much of an impact on the justices themselves. I think they would at least tell us that they decide the cases based on how they think the law dictates they should come out. But, you know, they're certainly not helpful in this climate of overheated rhetoric about the Supreme Court and federal judges in particular.
11: Amy Howe is the co-founder of SCOTUS Blog. Amy, thanks.
34: Thank you.
32: Democrats will have a hard time winning back the Senate next month without the state of Maine. That's where Republican Senator Susan Collins has held her seat for nearly 30 years.
11: Our colleague Leila Fadel has traveled 700 miles across the state talking to farmers hit by high diesel prices.
13: There's a lot of things happening up here, and just a lot of people forget about us up here.
11: Also, loggers anxious about trade wars with Canada.
14: So this is a business of people with grit. And right now is a tough time.
11: And people just struggling to get by.
15: My electric bill is so high, it's higher than my mortgage payment.
32: Tomorrow, Leila will take us to the people and places across the battleground state of Maine that will determine which way this election will go.
0: it's autumn, the birches have...
32: This is NPR News.

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1: It's Morning Edition from NPR News. I'm A. Martinez.
2: And I'm Michelle Martin. Let me warn you here that our next story is about the gang rape allegations at Cornell University. The details of those allegations are prompting survivors of sexual assault to share their experiences on social media. NPR's Winsor Johnston reports on why some say Jane Doe's story feels like their own.
3: The stories that 53-year-old Aaron Smith has been reading on social media about the Cornell University allegations have stopped her cold.
4: I was so enraged. I had to set my phone down, stand up, and just pace around my kitchen like a caged tiger.
3: Smith is a yoga instructor in Winchester, Kentucky, who works with clients who've experienced trauma. She says reading the story brought back her memories from being assaulted as a child.
4: I had that feeling in my stomach that happened during my personal experience. I was 12.
3: Cornell University and seven men were sued last month by a woman identified as Jane Doe. She alleges she was drugged and repeatedly raped at a fraternity house in October of 2024. For London-based author Olivia Petter, those allegations took her back to boarding school in England, where she and her friends were harassed by the older boys when they were 13.
5: They would walk past us at break time and whisper, "Fresh meat." They would put our trousers down when we were holding our trays in the dining hall, so we would be humiliated in front of the entire school.
3: The 32-year-old says reading about Cornell brought back the fear and humiliation she felt as a teenager. Trauma therapist Hannah Bronstein, who received her undergraduate degree at Cornell, says these are typical responses for survivors of sexual assault.
6: They have these physical sensations, body flashbacks, not just memory flashbacks, and it can almost transport them back there.
3: Bronstein says it's not that easy to stop reading the news and comments online.
6: We keep searching for more information because we think if we understand every detail, then finally we'll feel better internally. But, you know, often it does the opposite.
3: Smith said she eventually had to step away from social media. She says being outside, spending time with her dog, and playing guitar has helped her feel calmer. But Smith says she sees her own story in Jane Doe's and believes other women do too.
4: That's why so many women are triggered this week, because Jane Doe is all of us. We all have a story.
3: Petter is now taking to social media to encourage conversations with men about sexual assault.
5: All of the people who we see talking about it online, at least who I see talking about it online, they're women.
3: Petter says changing that starts with men joining the conversation.

0: Windsor Johnston, NPR News.
1: A Florida company that helps veterans qualify for disability benefits is being accused of fraud by law enforcement officials in two states. Trajector Medical charges vets as much as $20,000 each, even though federal law requires assistance to be provided free of charge. The crackdown follows an investigation by NPR's Kaylee Fox Shannon and Chris Arnold.
2: Attorneys general in New York and Illinois now say they're investigating Trajector and plan to take legal action against it for, quote, fraudulent, illegal, and deceptive business practices.
3: The AGs say one thing they're investigating is the company's use of a robo-dialer system named Callbot. We uncovered it in our reporting. Trajector uses Callbot to dial into a VA benefits phone hotline, effectively posing as the veteran. It enters the vet's social security number to monitor their VA disability payments. When it detects an increase, the company then sends a bill. That's happened to thousands of vets who once signed up as clients.
2: Some vets told us Trajector didn't do much to help them, but sent them a big bill anyway. Dustin Ingram is a former Army Ranger and combat vet. He was one of the vets we talked to in our story late last year.
4: I think that they took advantage of me, and they accessed via database to find out if I had a claim so they could make $4,500 from a guy who spent 5.5 years in the Army and 2 tours in Afghanistan.
3: Trajector told NPR in a statement, quote, "We stand behind how we operate and we're focused on the veterans we serve." And the company denies the allegations from the attorneys general.
2: Ingram's not the only vet we spoke to who got a surprise bill. And that's because that Callbot system spits out a bill even if the vet got help some other way. It's not just the AGs looking into that. Jennifer Bird is an attorney representing veterans in a lawsuit seeking class action status.
5: It's a huge development for these attorneys general to step in like this.
3: After our first story aired, two lawsuits were filed in Florida, where Trajector's based. Then this summer, Trajector filed for Chapter 11 bankruptcy protection. It also was poised to default on a loan of more than $60 million.
2: Through the bankruptcy, we learned that the AGs in New York and Illinois are investigating. They sent a letter to the bankruptcy court basically saying, just so you know, we're investigating this company, and we think it's defrauding military veterans.
3: Bird says the bankruptcy process puts her lawsuit on hold for now, but not so for the state investigations.
5: One of the biggest things about these attorneys general filing this is that the bankruptcy court can't stop them. They can move forward and keep investigating, find out more and more information.
2: One thing that's already come out through the bankruptcy is how much money the company has been making. Court filings show Trajector and its affiliated companies employ more than 450 staff and hold $400 million in assets.
3: Last year, their combined income was nearly $280 million. Here's Dustin Ingram, the former Army Ranger.
6: It's a mind-blowing amount of money. It's inconceivable that somebody made that much money. There's a problem somewhere in the system, right?
2: Ingram said companies like Trajector making that kind of money off veterans should be a wake-up call to the VA and policymakers.
3: He thinks the military needs to do a better job of helping service members to get benefits that they deserve as they transition out. Then veterans wouldn't feel like they need to hire a company that's going to charge them a lot of money for help that by law should be free.
6: Anytime there's a vacuum or an opportunity, somebody will fill it. It should be very simple and very easy to receive benefits.
2: Ingram called the civil lawsuits filed against Trajector and the state investigations vindicating. Kaylee Fox Shannon
3: and Chris Arnold, NPR News.

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1: Trench warfare was a defining feature of World War I. Now, in the 21st century, it's evolved for the Russia-Ukraine war. Soldiers in that war refer to the kill zone.
2: Kill zone is basically a product of drone warfare.
1: How drones have made battlefields even more dangerous. 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
3: Fall tradition is back at Venetucci Farms with the Great Pumpkin Giveaway. 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I'm Andrea Chalfin. 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
4: Live from NPR News in Washington, I'm Dave Mattingly. This year's Nobel Prize in Physiology or Medicine is being awarded to three scientists based at universities in the U.S. and Germany. Carl Dieseroth, Peter Hegman, and George Nagel are being honored for their work on the mechanisms that the brain uses to switch on or off the activity of individual nerve cells. UN agencies say basic humanitarian needs for people in Gaza are far from being resolved as the region approaches 1 year since a ceasefire with Israel went into effect. NPR's Anas Baba reports.
5: The World Health Organization said the approval process for medical supplies can last 2.5 months for Israeli clearance. Israeli authorities classify some restricted equipment as dual use with potential military applications, but the WHO disputes that characterization, noting many are standard medical supplies used globally. Meanwhile, the World Food Program warns a funding shortfall is cutting the number of people receiving monthly food assistance to 600,000, down from 1.1 million. And with winter approaching, the UN notes about 1.7 million people remain displaced, many without adequate shelter, water, or sanitation. Anas Baba, NPR News, Gaza.
4: Wall Street futures are on the downside this morning. This is NPR News from Washington. Authorities in Georgia are looking for suspects after gunfire broke out early yesterday at a homecoming block party. It happened in the town of Vienna, about 55 miles south of Macon. Two people were killed, more than 30 others were hurt, some by gunfire. Investigators say others were injured when they were hit by vehicles as people were fleeing the scene. The Justice Department is moving hundreds of detainees awaiting trial near Atlanta to a detention facility in South Georgia. Legal groups and some Democratic lawmakers argue the transfer illegally cuts people off from their lawyers. NPR's Kristen Wright reports.
6: Attorneys for the detainees say the U.S. Marshals Service's decision to move their clients almost 200 miles to a detention center in South Georgia separates them from family and is a violation of their constitutional right to legal counsel. The detainees are all facing federal criminal cases. The Marshals Service plans to transfer about 400 people by the end of the month, according to the nonprofit Federal Defender Program. It tells NPR 20 to 30 of its clients have already been moved. The group's executive director says attorneys traveling 6 hours round trip and meeting by video with clients would restrict their right to counsel and estimates it'll cost taxpayers. Georgia Public Broadcasting reports the Marshals Service said in a statement the decision's based on, quote, diverse challenges to ensure safe and secure confinement. Kristen Wright, NPR News.
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1: It's Morning Edition from NPR News. I'm A. Martinez in Culver City, California.
2: And I'm Michelle Martin in Washington, D.C. Good morning. Brazil's presidential election will go to a runoff later this month after the right made significant gains in Sunday's national vote.
1: Flavio Bolsonaro, the son of Brazil's former far-right president, had a strong night. He outperformed the country's veteran leftist incumbent, Luiz Inácio Lula da Silva.
2: NPR South America correspondent Carrie Kahn joins us from Rio with more on what we learned from the first round of voting. Good morning, Carrie.
3: Good morning.
2: So polls had said that the results would be very close. So just how close was it?
3: It was close. Flavio Bolsonaro won 47% of the vote. He's the 45-year-old eldest son of Jair Bolsonaro, who was barred from running after being convicted of plotting a coup to overturn the 2022 election. The current president, Luiz Inácio Lula da Silva, received 45%. Polls had actually shown Lula with a small advantage going into yesterday's national elections, but Bolsonaro really outperformed and surprised many.
4: Tô feliz, entendeu?
3: 29-year-old Alan Belmanchi was fishing off the seawall facing the famous Christ the Redeemer statue in the distance. He hadn't caught anything, but he was telling me he was so happy Bolsonaro won.
4: Já fui assaltado três vezes. Se perde carro, perde tudo, sabe?
3: He said he's been robbed three times in the last few years and lost his car. He lost everything. He said he's sick of it and says Flavio Bolsonaro will do more to crack down on criminals than Lula. Augusto Felix da Silva was sitting a bit further down the seawall drinking a beer with his family. And he told me he's so tired of President Lula and is thrilled that Brazilians voted for a change and to get the economy growing again.
5: Lula não quer que cresça. Lula quer que tenha mais pobres. Quanto mais pobres, mais votos.
3: He said Lula doesn't want the country to grow. He just wants more poor people, because with more poor people, he will get more votes.
2: Okay, and what do these results mean for Lula?
3: Lula will have to find a way to close the gap in this runoff. He's not going to really be able to win over the 8% of voters who went for the other candidates. They were far right and right, and their voters will fall in line with Bolsonaro, not with Lula. Lula will have to get new votes from those who sat out yesterday's election, and that's going to be very hard. Many Brazilians are just disillusioned with politics, and we're hoping for new, younger candidates to vote for. Supporters of Lula gathered at a downtown plaza here in Rio last night, and the mood was somber. 29-year-old Jasmine Suarez is a local DJ.
6: Dá medo, muito medo, dá muito medo, sim, porque a direita, o que ela traz, assim, é muito ódio.
3: She says it's scary, really scary, as she said about Bolsonaro and the right. Strong performance. She said the right just brings with it a lot of hatred. And I heard that from many Lula voters, that they fear a Bolsonaro conservative back in power.
2: You know, there have already been a number of right-wing victories in Latin America. President Trump has taken credit for that shift. Is that what is happening in Brazil?
3: Brazil would be a huge win for the right, for sure. Lula tried to repeatedly use Trump's increasing interventions in Latin America as a campaign issue, but voters were more interested in domestic issues like crime and the faltering economy. Trump may have been part of the backdrop, but for voters here, the issues at home were more immediate.
2: That is Carrie Kahn of Rio. Carrie, thank you.
3: You're welcome.
1: Russia has a new tactic in its war against Ukraine, hitting the bridges that connect the two sides of the capital, Kyiv. It's part of Russia's escalating attacks. NPR Ukraine correspondent Joanna Kakissis joins us now from Kyiv. Joanna, so what's life like in Kyiv right now?
7: Well, it is very stressful. We are hearing air raid sirens and explosions roughly every 4 hours, day and night, and the strikes didn't even stop for German Chancellor Friedrich Merz, who visited Kyiv on Sunday. And so to give you a little slice of what life is like here, I was at a friend's barbecue over the weekend, and air raid sirens sounded just as I walked outside to wait for my taxi home, and not even a minute later, I heard this. And that was a Russian drone strike not too far away. I recorded that on my phone. These jet-powered drones move very fast. It's hard for Ukraine's air defenses to shoot them down. Now, these drones have already hit so many places in Kyiv, warehouses with food and medicine, data centers, manufacturing plants, even the National Academy of Science. But like you said, and now Russia is aiming for a new target, and that's the bridges of Kyiv.
1: So that, bridges. Why bridges?
7: So the Ukrainians I've spoken to believe Russia is trying to create chaos in the capital to make it harder to live here. Kyiv is divided by this great big river called the Dnieper, and at least six major bridges across it are essential to transportation. These bridges are very busy with, you know, they're full of cars, trucks, buses, trolleys. The city's metro uses the bridges. And Russia has repeatedly struck two of them so far.
1: So what's the fallout been?
7: Well, so far, Ukrainian crews have managed to repair the damage, but traffic is often backed up. We spoke to a trolley bus driver, Victor Krom, near one of the bridges that was hit on Sunday. Now, traffic was closed at the time, so he had pulled over. He'd pulled the bus over. And he says that despite the threat of more strikes, he is not afraid to cross the bridge. So what he's saying is people have gotten used to Russian attacks here, but life goes on. We cannot hide from it, he says. However, if the Russians keep hitting Kyiv's bridges and the Ukrainians are forced to close them for longer periods, even for security reasons, there are a few alternative routes for transportation across the river.
1: Now, you mentioned German Chancellor Friedrich Merz was in Ukraine yesterday. Mm-hmm. How have Ukraine's allies reacted to these recent attacks?
7: Well, you know, the Europeans always strongly condemn these strikes, that doesn't necessarily stop Russia from attacking. It actually has never stopped Russia from attacking. Now, Merz said Germany will not be intimidated by Russia and promised Ukraine more than $1 billion in military aid. And included in this aid are interceptors for air defense. Now, German defense company executives who traveled with Merz also signed agreements worth billions of dollars. Ukrainian President Volodymyr Zelensky continues to seek more air defense support for his country ahead of what's expected to be a very difficult winter. He is suggesting that Russia's these new jet-powered drones that Russia is using may soon be used in other parts of the world.
1: Other parts of the world? What does he mean by that?
7: Mm-hmm. Yeah, well, on Sunday, Zelensky told reporters he believes Russia is sharing this technology with North Korea. And warnings like these are not something new from Zelensky. He has been trying to alert Ukraine's allies around the world that a dangerous high-tech arms race is developing because of Russia's war on Ukraine. In other words, Russia is not only a threat to Ukraine.
1: That's NPR's Joanna Kakissis in Kyiv. Joanna, thank you.
7: You're welcome, eh?

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1: Colorado Matters wanted to bring you the major party candidates for governor. 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Republican Victor Marks punted, so it's in-depth with the Democrat, Phil Weiser.
2: 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And I'm putting myself forward because I believe I am.
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4: This is Morning Edition from NPR News. I'm A. Martinez.
5: And I'm Michelle Martin. Employees of the U.S. Department of Agriculture's flagship research facility could be in their final days of work this week. That's because the USDA is relocating its scientists from that facility in a close-in suburb of Washington, D.C., to labs across the country. Macy Byers with Harvest Public Media in Omaha, Nebraska, has been speaking with some lab employees about the move, and she's here to tell us more about it. Good morning, Macy.
6: Good morning, Michelle.
5: So first of all, tell us what's so important about this research facility.
6: Yeah, it's called the Beltsville Agricultural Research Center, or BARC. It's the oldest USDA lab at over 110 years old, and it's also the biggest. It sits on this huge 6,500-acre campus outside of D.C. in Maryland, and there are about 20 different research units there. Last summer, there were about 400 employees. And scientists at BARC study things like foodborne pathogens, plant diseases, crop yields. They're really on the front lines of threats that U.S.-grown food can face. And so many innovations have also come out of BARC, like pesticide mixtures and livestock management tools. Most people would probably recognize seedless red grapes, shelf-stable butter, and the turkey breed we eat at Thanksgiving as some of BARC's famous inventions.
5: Okay, good to know. So why is the administration closing the lab?
6: Yeah, so the idea is that closing it would save money. The lab does need some repairs, and operating it in Metro DC is generally expensive. It's part of a USDA reorganization plan announced in July 2025. The closure is part of that. And the plan is for scientists to move to labs all over the country and work closer to farmers. Like, for example, we have a lab here in Nebraska in a rural town called Clay Center that studies meat and animals.
5: Now, you spoke to some employees there. Are they willing to move? Are they ready to move?
6: Yeah, it sort of varies. My sources inside BARC have told me that most employees there did choose not to take their relocation offer. Manon Sharma is one of them. He studied produce and foodborne pathogens there for almost two decades.
7: You're being asked to move to a place sight unseen. You don't know how your research will be affected by that.
6: And many of these other labs are in really rural areas or small cities, very different from Metro DC that they're used to. And in Sharma's case, he would have had to move his family as well, so he switched to a private sector job instead. I spoke to about a dozen former and current employees. They asked me not to use their names as they worry about professional repercussions for speaking out, but many reported that they had no input in where they would go, and they got few answers about relocations from USDA supervisors when asked. Some scientists took early retirements, and some did agree to move. Others like Sharma have already moved on.
5: Okay, but if all these experienced research scientists with these specialized areas are not taking these offers, what effect do they think this will have on food safety?
6: Yeah, they say the restructuring will hurt U.S. food safety by interrupting this really highly specialized research. BARC scientists have worked on things like Cyclospora and New World Screwworm, which have both affected the U.S. food supply this year. Here's Sharma again.
7: I think it's highly disappointing and highly wasteful not to continue that work. I mean, this work costs money, it costs resources.
6: And for its part, the USDA tells me they've been in constant communication with employees about the relocation and closure process.
5: Okay, only a few seconds left here. Today was supposed to be the last day for the Bark Lab, but it's still working. It's still open.
6: That's right. There is a court case that could delay things or stop the closure. There's the federal government employee union challenging the reorganization. There's also a stay order giving a California federal judge time to consider an injunction.
5: That's Macy Byers with Harvest Public Media. Macy, thank you. And this is
6: thank
5: NPR
6: you.
5: News.
6: Hey.
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0: From Marketplace in Washington, I'm Kimberly Adams. We're starting with oil this morning, and despite the ongoing conflict in the Middle East, global commodities tracking firm Kepler says crude oil exports from the region hit pre-war levels in the latter part of September. Brent crude is currently trading at $102.97 a barrel. This comes as key members of OPEC pledged to keep their oil production targets steady next month. They made the announcement after a brief meeting yesterday, but as Marketplace's Nancy Marshall Gensler explains, their promises might not mean much.
2: OPEC issued a press release yesterday with a promising headline. It says core OPEC members, known as the OPEC Plus countries, are reaffirming their commitment to market stability. OPEC Plus includes Saudi Arabia, Iraq, Kuwait, and Oman, and allies like Russia. Saudi Arabia, Iraq, and Russia pledged to produce the most oil next month, but these are mostly paper targets. OPEC Plus countries have been missing their quotas because of the war in the Middle East. Reuters estimates their exports have only reached 60 to 80% of normal levels in the past few months. OPEC Plus says it'll meet again on November 1st. They've delayed their annual capacity review. That helps them settle on their production quotas for next year, including decisions on which countries get to produce more oil. I'm Nancy Marshall Gensler for Marketplace.
0: Let's do the numbers. Dow, S&P, and NASDAQ futures are down in the 0.2% to 0.3% range, with the Dow future down 107 points. The 10-year Treasury yield is up at 5.28%.
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0: This year has been dominated by headlines about artificial intelligence, but as the AI build-out accelerates, some are looking for ways to slow down. I found evidence of that at Makerspace NYC, a community workshop in New York, busy with people sewing, welding, drilling, making things. Some just for fun, but for others, it's where they make their living. The sawdust is flying in the Makerspace wood shop when I visit on a Tuesday afternoon. Scott Van Kampen, executive director here, is showing me around, pointing out folks one by one who have come to depend on this place to run their small businesses.
3: We're really super proud to be able to support those people as they get a foothold in their industry.
0: Creators can rent tools and other resources from the Makerspace for a fraction of what it would cost them to buy them outright. Scott co-founded this nonprofit with his wife, D.B. Lampman, in 2013.
4: I think 90% of the people that are here are freelancers that are doing it as a business.
0: I meet one of these entrepreneurs, Simon Berry, in the sewing area.
5: These are cushions for a banquette that I made, which is
0: You make furniture.
5: I make furniture, yeah.
0: I ask Simon how important this place is for his business.
5: The initial investment of opening a woodworking studio, whatever, all the tools is pretty prohibitive.
6: What kind of startup costs would you be looking at if you actually had to buy all the stuff that you're using here?
5: Like $20,000.
6: Versus what do you end up paying monthly here for your space?
5: $600.
0: There's also a cheaper membership, a couple hundred dollars a year, for more limited access. The membership fees that Scott and DB collect from about 420 members help keep this place running, along with foundation support from the city and state. There's also a limited number of free memberships for low-income people in the neighborhood. Over in the metal shop, makers hammer away and sparks dance behind thick plastic protective screens amid soldering and welding. One of the artists used this place to pivot careers completely. Seth Cousins is a self-described former tech guy.
7: 25, 30 years as a software engineer, product manager, delivery, tech stuff.
6: And now?
7: And now I'm a sculptor. Mm-hmm. So in April, I left a startup that I was working at and started working here full time.
6: He recalls a recent conversation with a younger software engineer, a neighbor, who said that the work had changed from thinking about code and solving problems to now babysitting AI agents that do a lot of the work.
7: And I figure when they do take over the world, this sort of physical stuff is going to be the last thing that they take over. So we'll be safer for a little bit longer.
6: That's job safety, he says, and it's better than staring at a screen all day. But not everyone I meet here is doing this for work.
8: Hi, this is so beautiful. I'm Kimberly.
9: Kimberly, nice to meet you.
8: Nice to meet you also. Could you describe what you're making here, if that's okay?
9: I'm making a raven.
6: Miles Cocker is making this ornate raven out of steel.
9: It's my grandson.
8: This is great. How many of these have you made?
9: This is my first bird.
8: Oh, really?
9: Yes.
8: What else have you made?
9: It's a cat, a dog, a crocodile, a koala, and a platypus.
8: All for your grandkids?
9: Yep.
8: They must love these things. My grandfather used to make whirligigs for us
9: when nice.
8: I was a kid.
9: And you still have them?
8: I do. I do still have my whirligig, yes.
9: Hey, great.
6: I'm not sure you'd get this kind of moment in a room full of robots. And these tactile skills, says Executive Director Scott Van Kampen, are even more valuable in our increasingly digital-focused economy.
3: The stuff where really we need to manipulate and to make decisions quickly and accurately, I don't think that robots are actually going to replace us.
6: He's proud to give people a place to build something, whether that's furniture, an animal made of steel, or a business.
3: It is very rewarding to be able to support and encourage these people to really build whatever they want to build.
6: We've got videos of all these creations on our Instagram right now. We're at Marketplace APM. I'm Kimberly Adams with the Marketplace Morning Report. 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

0: Good morning. Investigators believe the Fly Dubai pilot who attacked the flight's captain was trying to crash the plane into Israel's Ben-Gurion airport. UAE officials say it was a terrorist attack. It's Morning Edition from NPR News. The airwaves in Texas are filled with political ads for the U.S. Senate race there. I'm Michelle Martin.
1: And I'm A. Martinez. Ken Paxton and James Tallarico are neck and neck, with Republicans spending more than twice what Democrats are. Also, Virginians are voting on whether to give back the right to vote to people convicted of felonies. And Mahmoud Khalil calls his detention last year an act of state violence. He writes about it in a new book, No Land to Stand On. It's Monday, October 5th. On this day in 1970, PBS began broadcasting. News is next.
2: Live from NPR News in Washington, I'm Korva Coleman. The U.S. Supreme Court opens its new term today. The first case they'll hear involves climate change. The city of Boulder, Colorado, is suing two big energy companies. Boulder officials want the companies to share the cost of paying for disasters that are made worse by global warming. The companies want to shift this argument from state courts, where it's been heard, to federal courts. NPR's Carrie Johnson says the U.S. Supreme Court has other cases on its docket this term.
3: We do have some big cases already, including a challenge to state bans on the very popular AR-15 assault-style rifles. There's going to be a clash over religion in schools, specifically a universal pre-K program in Colorado, and there are a number of immigration cases brewing. But the court is still adding new cases to the docket, so more is going to be coming.
2: NPR's Carrie Johnson reporting. Cornell University is expected to announce this week which outside law firm will independently review its handling of rape allegations involving a former student. NPR's Windsor Johnston reports the case is prompting survivors of sexual assault to share and write about their own experiences.
4: Aaron Smith of Winchester, Kentucky, says reading about the Cornell allegations brought back feelings from an assault when she was 12 years old.
5: I was so enraged. I had to set my phone down and just pace around my kitchen like a caged tiger.
4: Trauma specialist Hannah Bronstein says for some survivors, following the news coverage can feel like reliving an earlier assault.
6: Body flashbacks, not just memory flashbacks. It can almost transport them back there.
4: Bronstein says limiting time spent on news and social media or stepping away when it becomes overwhelming can help. Windsor Johnston, NPR News.
2: One American and two German scientists today have been awarded the 2026 Nobel Prize in Physiology or Medicine. NPR's Rob Stein reports it's for their fundamental discoveries that help explain how the brain works.
7: The Nobel Assembly at the Karolinska Institute in Sweden awarded the prize to two German scientists, Peter Hegemann and Gerd Nagel, and one American, Carl Dizeroff, at Stanford University. The three scientists played key roles in discoveries that led to light-controlled switches that turn nerve cells on and off. The technique opened a new way to understand the function of neurons, known as optogenetics. The Nobel Committee says the discoveries laid the foundation for a new era of neuroscience, including helping understand how the brain forms memories, feelings, and behaviors. Rob Stein, NPR News.
2: You're listening to NPR News from Washington. The Pentagon says that it has brought home all its military bomber planes that were stationed at an air base in the United Kingdom. This is the same air base where British authorities arrested five men last month. They're suspected of plotting to attack the base. The Defense Department says all the bombers have now been redeployed to their home stations in the United States. In Brazil's presidential race, the right-wing opposition candidate is in the lead after almost all votes have been counted from yesterday's first round of voting. It's an election with stakes that reach far beyond the South American country's borders. Catherine Osborne has more from Rio de Janeiro.
8: In downtown Rio, supporters of left-wing President Luiz Inácio Lula da Silva packed into this plaza, watching the results with anxiety. Right-wing Senator Flávio Bolsonaro outperformed polls and outperformed Lula to win the first-round presidential vote. He's promised to continue the legacy of his father, former President Jair Bolsonaro. In this election, right-wing politicians also grew in numbers in Brazil's Congress. The presidential runoff is set for October 25th. It's a contest President Trump is watching closely as he seeks greater U.S. influence in the region. For NPR News, I'm Catherine Osborne in Rio de Janeiro.
2: Fire authorities in California say the Bouquet Fire, north of Los Angeles, is still growing. It has scorched well over 1 mile of land, and it's nearly half contained. But fire authorities have put several areas under evacuation orders. This is NPR.
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1: It's Morning Edition from NPR News. I'm Amy Martinez in Culver City, California.
0: And I'm Michelle Martin in Washington, D.C. Good morning. An investigation into last week's mid-air attack aboard a commercial flight from Dubai to Tel Aviv has found that the co-pilot who tried to take control of the plane intended to crash it into Israel's Ben-Gurion airport.
1: That's according to a person familiar with the matter who is not authorized to speak publicly. In a few moments, we'll speak with a retired FBI special agent about the ongoing investigation. We begin with the news.
0: For more, we're joined by NPR's Kat Lonsdorf in Tel Aviv. Hi, Kat.
25: Hey, good morning.
0: So there are several countries conducting investigations into this attack. So what do we know?
25: Well, over the weekend, officials in the United Arab Emirates, which is leading the investigation, announced that they had deemed the incident a terrorist attack. That assessment agreed with what Israeli officials had been saying earlier. We still don't have a clear motive for the attack. This morning, a source familiar with the investigation told NPR that the co-pilot who attacked the captain intended to fly the plane to Ben-Gurion Airport, which was its destination, but then crash it into the airport. This all happened in the morning here when Ben-Gurion would have been full of people. That source also said that it's likely the co-pilot acted alone. And just to be clear, this investigation is still very much ongoing.
0: Do we have any more detail about what actually happened on the plane?
25: Yeah, we're starting to get a clearer picture. Investigators said that the co-pilot of the Fly Dubai plane carried out the attack with what's called a crash axe. That's a lightweight emergency tool stored in the cockpit. It's used to break through panels or jam doors in the event of a crash. The pilot was then able to open the cockpit door during the attack, and then passengers rushed in and subdued the attacker, while another pilot who happened to be on board the plane helped land it. Both the pilot and the co-pilot are alive, and they're in the UAE now being questioned.
0: Do we know any more about the attacker, the co-pilot?
25: Yeah, the co-pilot is from Oman, according to Israeli officials. And that's raising questions here in Israel about how he was allowed to fly a plane heading to Israel, which doesn't allow pilots from countries it doesn't have diplomatic relations with to fly into its airspace. Israeli Prime Minister Benjamin Netanyahu said that this pilot must have gotten through a, quote, loophole.
0: Kat, what has been the reaction from Israelis as this has all been playing out?
25: Yeah, generally Israelis are praising the passengers and the captain of the plane who's from India as heroes who averted a major disaster. But there's also this larger debate playing out about who dropped the ball to allow for something like this to happen. The Ministry of Transportation has been pointing blame at the security services and vice versa, while Netanyahu's opponents have been saying that this is a huge failure on his part, calling for a larger investigation. After a lot of public pressure, Netanyahu announced last night that there will be some kind of formal examination, but there haven't been much more details on that.
3: And as you've been telling us, this is all happening as national elections in Israel are just weeks away.
25: Yeah.
3: Elections that will determine whether or not Netanyahu remains prime minister. Is there any sense that this incident will affect voters?
25: Well, Netanyahu is certainly making the media rounds about this attack, spending time with the passengers who stormed the cockpit and putting out press releases, going on foreign media. The polls here show that this is a very tight election coming up, and also that Israelis are largely already decided on how they're going to vote. So something like this might just entrench voters further. But it could be enough to motivate people who weren't planning to vote to go vote, and that could have an impact.
3: That is NPR's Kat Lonsdorf in Tel Aviv. Kat, thank you.
25: Thank you.
1: Let's take a closer look at the Fly Dubai flight investigation with Lara Burns. She's a retired FBI special agent with more than 23 years of experience in international terror investigations. She's now the head of terrorism research at the Program on Extremism at the George Washington University. Lara, I think one of the things that has drawn me into this story, along with a lot of people, is that when we think about an airplane being taken over, we think of the threat outside of the cockpit. This one came inside of the cockpit. I mean, are we entering a brand new world here?
4: Yes, I think we are. The most troubling question, you know, as you alluded to, it's not simply how an individual gained access to a plane, but how someone with prior security concerns was able to move through the aviation system at large and ultimately obtain access to a passenger aircraft cockpit, which has traditionally been seen as the safe area of the plane. You know, post 9/11, the safety measures that were put in place were designed to protect against threats emanating from outside the cockpit.
1: Now, what concerns you the most at this point in the investigation? What are you thinking about the most?
4: I'm thinking about how we prevent another incident like this, because again, you know, our safety mechanisms and our you know, view on threats to aviation have changed tremendously. So the question is, how do you identify a terrorist or extremist threat when the individual isn't trying to get onto the airplane but already has a seat in the cockpit? How do you vet for extremist behavior? That vetting needs to happen to complement your conventional background checks. And it can't stop when a pilot gets his license. That vetting process must continue. You know, radicalization can happen at any time. And so I think that we really have to change our view on how we look at the threat to aviation overall, but looking very seriously at vetting procedures for pilots who have access to those cockpits.
1: Yeah, so the Associated Press reported that UAE officials shared with Israel a list of passengers and crew for the Fly Dubai flight, and that list did not seem to raise any red flags at all with Israeli authorities. Why do you think that is?
4: You know, it sounds like there were likely some failures in the vetting procedures, right? The individuals are supposed to be vetted prior to having access to an aircraft that's going to fly into Israel, and that apparently did not happen. What I worry about is the finger pointing, right? Everyone wants to blame everyone else, but in reality, what needs to happen is we need to have open, honest investigations to determine where the security failures occurred, where the vetting failed, so that those areas can be identified and then improved, right? It's not helpful for everyone to be blaming everyone else. We need transparent accounting of where the failures occurred so that then that those failures can be addressed and prevented the next time.
1: The one thing that I think is tough to understand is that officials also told the AP that the suspect was an Omani national who had been barred from piloting Fly Dubai because of extremist views. So how did he wind up co-piloting this flight?
4: That is a great question. You know, how does someone with that background end up not only obtaining a job as a pilot for Fly Dubai, but then also finding himself in the cockpit on a plane to Israel? And, you know, we have to kind of look at where there were multiple probably areas that could have been improved. What did Fly Dubai do to vet and check the background of this individual before they employed him? What did, you know, the Israelis do when they were looking at the crew and the flight list? And was there information sharing with foreign partners? Did Oman share information with the UAE about this individual's, you know, radicalization and extremist concerns? And if not, then there probably needs to be an improvement on diplomatic relations between countries.
1: For people that might be taking a flight here in the U.S. anytime soon, and maybe they don't want to have to worry about the pilots, I mean, but does the U.S. have better security measures so that a scenario that occurred like that doesn't happen in the United States?
4: You know, I mean, the United States does have, especially post 9/11, you know, extreme security capabilities, right? We know how to address the aviation threat, but this does pose a change in, you know, the threat landscape. So I think that there is a concern, and the United States should take this concern very seriously. But we do have the, you know, preeminent law enforcement and intelligence community organizations here in the United States that are designed to, you know, examine insider threats, to examine threats to aviation, and then put in place, you know, procedures that will prevent terrorist attacks. So I think that we're in a very good position, but we have to take this threat seriously.
1: It just seemed like, yeah, opening the door was the only thing that saved everyone from just certain death, I'm assuming, if the plane crashes. Is there something that maybe needs to be done to have communication to outside of the cockpit for anyone in the cockpit that is being threatened?
4: Absolutely. I mean, you know, there are measures put in place, like there is that release inside the cockpit.
1: Yeah.
4: But what happens if, as in this instance, the co-pilot is disabled? So there are going to have to be enhanced measures put in place that allow for an emergency response when one or both of the captains inside the cockpit are disabled.
1: Laura Burns is a retired FBI special agent now at the program on extremism at the George Washington University. Laura, thanks.
4: Thank you so much.
3: Japanese authorities have arrested a U.S. Marine on the island of Okinawa. He's suspected of robbing and murdering a local woman. Here's NPR's Anthony Kuhn.
5: Japanese media quote Okinawan police as saying a 20-year-old Marine was seen entering a hotel with a 39-year-old local woman, then exiting alone. The woman was later found dead, apparently strangled to death. The Marine is also suspected of taking her wallet and backpack, but he denies the charges, police said. Okinawa Governor Genta Koja spoke to reporters about the case.
6: It has dealt a massive shock to the people of the prefecture and sparked fresh anxiety. It is absolutely unforgivable, and I feel deeply outraged.
5: Japan's foreign minister summoned U.S. Ambassador George Glass to complain. In a social media post, Glass said that he offered condolences and that the U.S. is cooperating with Japanese authorities. Okinawan media have reported that protests have taken place in three cities in Okinawa. Similar actions are planned for Tokyo as well. Governor Koja said that the recurrence of such incidents shows that U.S. military efforts to maintain discipline and educate its personnel have been ineffective. Governor Koja has been in office for less than a week. He won gubernatorial elections last month by focusing on the economy rather than the U.S. military base issue. Okinawan native Nitsuki Karimata is active in Okinawan civil society. She creates peace studies programs for Japanese schools. She says Okinawans are on the same page about crime by U.S. military personnel.
7: While we do have differing views on the existence of these bases, we still have to live next to them in Okinawa. But not a single person, whether they oppose or support them, is willing to accept the harm caused by these bases.
5: Anthony Kuhn, NPR News.

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1: 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I'm Michelle Martin.
2: I'm A. Martinez.
3: And I'm Leila Fadil. Mahmoud Khalil thought that he had found a safe place to call home when he became a permanent resident of the United States. He graduated from Columbia University. He got a job. His wife was pregnant. Then in March of 2025, he was detained by plainclothes masked immigration agents and clandestinely whisked from New York City to rural Louisiana.
4: A lot of people look at my case as a pure immigration case or a pure First Amendment case. In reality, it is a combination of Palestine, First Amendment, and immigration. They weaponized immigration law to stifle my speech because I spoke about Palestine.
3: He became a national story. The government trying to paint him as a danger while providing no proof. Khalil, his lawyers, and human rights groups all argue this is about silencing. He's telling his own story in his book, No Land to Stand On, Notes from Detention. I sat down with him to talk about it in our New York bureau. Mahmoud Khalil, welcome back to Morning Edition.
4: Thank you so much for having me here.
3: So I want to start with you write about your story within the story, you say, of generations of displacement and detention. You see your detention as part of that continuing story?
4: Absolutely. My grandfather was exiled from Palestine, from Tiberias to Syria. And about 15 years ago, my parents also fled Syria to Europe. I fled to Lebanon and later to the United States. Although I'm considered now in one of the safest places on earth, here in the United States, but still like violence found a way to displace me, state violence here. And it's a story about like, you know, how borders change also.
3: Mm. You call your detention and this case against you state violence. You see it that way?
4: Absolutely. I never imagined that this anti-Palestinian bigotry would be institutionalized, that the federal government would actually go and depend or collaborate with these private actors to go after non-citizen protesters. So I really felt very betrayed.
3: You spend a lot of time writing about your own case, yes, but also about the detainees around you. Why did you focus on these other men that were going through completely different stories than yours?
4: Because what's happening behind ICE detention doors is a stain on the U.S. Constitution, a stain on the U.S. consciousness. It was so normal to see men cry in detention because they were just like, what did we do to warrant the administration call us criminals? At first, when I got into detention, I felt that my story is the saddest story. You know, I never committed a crime. I had a green card. My wife is American. I'm expecting a baby in a month. But a day in, I discovered that I'm actually privileged. I have lawyers. My wife is safe. But for the many of the people around me were faceless, like they did not have anyone paying attention to their stories. And they felt as if I was sent there for a reason, to bring attention to what they are going through.
3: Is that in part why you wrote

0: the book?
1: Absolutely. I feel that we must act now because this is still happening right now.
0: You write about feeling flattened in this case, that you became a headline and that hurt you. Walk me through the gap between what you think the world knows about you and who you are, like being flattened in that way.
1: No, during detention, I could see the headlines about me. I can see protests holding my pictures. When in reality, I was just trying to get out to be with my wife or to call Noor and be, just like to get, like what would happen with the baby? Will I be out for the baby? But also, I was looking for a mayonnaise, like to put on my sandwich in detention. I was looking for a better bunk bed, and
0: Right, because
1: that's
0: you write about being close to the bathroom when you first get
1: exactly.
0: there and being excited when you get near the wall.
1: Absolutely. There was these two realities. The juxtaposition between these things was stark to me. Palestinians, at the end of the day, we have the same aspirations as anyone else. We have the same also, deficiencies. And that's one thing that flattens that you're either perfect or not.
0: Another part of your book that was interesting was the way detainees, you all comforted each other and helped each other. You write about the way they tried to celebrate for you after your son Dean was born. Tell me that story.
1: I tried not to tell anybody that my wife Noor was delivering, but my bunkmate and others like noticed that I would be, going back and forth to the phone booth. And, next day, out of the blue, I see like a Russian detainee bringing me cake or prison made cake, which is, mashed up from like whatever left over from these cookies that we get with some of the dried oranges as well. And that was like worth of at least 2 weeks of leftovers, it was like one of, yeah, the beautiful moments in detention where we really cared about each other, because there you feel that you're forgotten.
0: The title of your book, No Land to Stand On, you chose those words. Why?
1: I was born and raised in a Palestinian refugee camp in Syria. When I came here, it was the first time I had something permanent residency, and I felt, like I got it. And then, all this happened to me. It made me realize that I actually don't have a land to stand on. But also, it comes from, a conversation I had with my mother. She told me, like, for what I did everything in Syria to build you like a big house. Like we had, she literally like paid 30 years of work into that, and then she had to flee that like in a day, and she literally felt like that defeated that. She told me, like, do I want to build a life here to only then have to leave everything and go to another place? Sort of, she lost like that purpose, and that really got into me around the impermanence of just like our lives.
0: Mahmoud Khalil is the author of No Land to Stand On, Notes from Detention. Thank you for
1: Thank
0: speaking
1: you
0: with
1: so
0: us.
1: much, Leila, for having me.
0: This is NPR News.
2: Trench warfare was a defining feature of World War I. Now, in the 21st century, it's evolved for the Russia-Ukraine war. Soldiers in that war refer to the kill zone.
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2: How drones have made battlefields even more dangerous. 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
0: In recent weeks, we've been hearing a lot about the threat of out-of-control AI, mostly from the people making the technology. There was the Anthropic employee Jacob Coxon, who publicly quit and kicked off the whole discussion. Others, including CEO Dario Amodei, chimed in with alarming appraisals of AI's existential risk. Making sense of all this as an outsider can sometimes feel like decoding an unfamiliar civilization. So we called an anthropologist to help explain. Spencer Kaplan is a PhD candidate at Yale who researches AI workers.
2: From my anthropological research among AI researchers, I lived in San Francisco for 2 years embedded in their communities. Quite a good amount of them do seriously believe in these kinds of projections about the future. And they're shaping their lives today in response to it in very significant ways. So they're sharing things like how they're not saving as much money as they would, or they're not opening 401ks because they do think that AI in the near future will change things so much that those kinds of activities wouldn't be as relevant in the present.
0: Yeah, I guess if this is, you know, a sincerely held belief, I think for most people, the question that sort of naturally follows is, why are you working on this technology at all? Why aren't you all quitting like Jacob Coxon?
2: Right. That's kind of the central question. And it's one that they're asking and debating with one another. So one of the guiding values that I've seen in my research is that as a researcher or as a technologist in the Bay Area, it's important to be what they call agentic and to have high agency and to use whatever resources you have at hand, the position that you have, in order to make the most positive impact on society. And the way that they do that is by thinking about through all their options and the magnitude of the effects and the likelihood of the effects that those options would have, and then picking the one with the highest expected value. There are those like Jacob Coxon who have left and in a rather public way in order to make an impact on the public conversation, on politics, on industry regulation, whereas others have chosen to stay for various reasons.
0: Ultimately, what do you think outsiders get wrong about the mindset of AI workers? And how should we interpret this moment?
2: I think one thing that's really important to think about when it comes to the mindset of workers in AI is just how impactful the experience of working with these models is. And it's constantly a source of questions about what intelligence is, what it means to be human. They're really mystifying machines. And it puts them in this kind of register about thinking about these larger questions and thinking about these large-scale implications. This isn't purely science fiction. It's sort of a response to their own experience. Not to say that there isn't a kind of narrative element to them, but it's not coming out of nowhere. It's not just coming out of conversation. It's coming out of real experience that they have.
0: That's Spencer Kaplan at Yale University. Jesus Alvarado produced this episode. I'm Megan McCarty-Carino, and that's Marketplace Tech. This is APM.
3: 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In theaters Thursday. 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
4: It's Morning Edition from NPR News. I'm Michelle Martin in Washington, D.C.
5: And I'm Martinez in Culver City, California. The U.S. Senate campaign in Texas is on track to shatter spending records for the state. The race pits Republican State Attorney General Ken Paxton against Democratic State Representative James Tallarico. Houston Public Media's Andrew Schneider reports that the expense of the race is reflective of what's at stake.
6: With less than a month to go until Election Day, Paxton finds himself defending his record in a state that's been reliably red for decades. Here's Paxton speaking to the U.S. Hispanic Business Council in Fort Worth early last week.
7: I will own up to my record, every bit of it. Not that I was 100% perfect, but I feel very good about what I've sought to do both in the legislature and as Attorney General.
6: In the final stretch, Paxton is campaigning at a time when ads for the U.S. Senate race are inescapable for anyone near a TV or radio in Texas.
8: Too many Texans feel like they're drowning.
9: Low T Tallarico.
10: This is Ken Paxton stealing someone's $1,000 pen.
11: Radical liberal James Tallarico.
6: Jason Tinnell, a professor at the University of Houston's Valenti School of Communication, says the scope of ads for this race is unprecedented.
12: I have never seen it to the point to where I thought it was a presidential campaign because of how many ads you're seeing for both candidates.
6: Both Republicans and Democrats are determined to do whatever they can to boost turnout. Most polls since the summer either show Paxton and Tallarico statistically tied, or some even give Tallarico a slim lead.
13: Tallarico is better positioned to win this race than Beto O'Rourke was in 2018.
6: Kirby Goidell, a professor at the Bush School of Government and Public Service at Texas A&M University, says this is the Democrats' best chance to win statewide in three decades.
13: And a Democratic pickup in Texas would go a long way to helping them gain control of the Senate. On the flip side of that, a Republican successful defense in Texas would potentially help them maintain control.
6: Which may be why the tone of that advertising has gone relentlessly negative. Tallarico earlier refrained from direct attacks on Paxton, but now he's running ads like this.
14: Ken Paxton is the most corrupt politician in Texas. Since taking office, Ken Paxton's net worth has increased 7,000%.
6: Paxton has responded to the attack by accusing Tallarico of corruption, which Tallarico also denies. Meanwhile, groups supporting Paxton are flooding the airwaves, with many ads linking Tallarico to support of transgender rights, a wedge issue among many voters here.
11: Tallarico supported using taxpayer dollars for sex change surgeries on young children, and even said denying your child's gender identity is abusive.
6: In a 2019 Texas House committee hearing, Tallarico said that denying a child's gender identity could be considered abusive, but he did not vote to use taxpayer money for gender reassignment surgery for minors, and he has since openly endorsed a nationwide ban on such surgeries. According to the ad tracking firm Ad Impact, Tallarico is being outspent by more than 2-1. Total spending by Paxton and groups supporting him total roughly $175 million, compared to $71 million by Tallarico and groups supporting the Democrat. It's unclear how much of an impact any of these ads will have on voters. What is certain is that the most expensive U.S. Senate campaign in Texas history is only going to get more expensive before it's through. For NPR News, I'm Andrew Schneider in Houston.
4: Now to Virginia, which has been one of the toughest places for someone convicted of a felony to reclaim their voting rights. There, the governor decides who gets those rights back after they get out of prison. Virginians are voting on a measure that would take the issue out of the governor's hands. Jad Khalil from VPM News reports.
15: Amber Bowman needs a little help voting. It's her first time casting a ballot since she went to prison.
16: I feel like I'm a teenager, just turning 18, getting my voting rights for the first time.
15: Bowman is 38 and last voted about two decades ago. She was one of about 250,000 Virginia residents who couldn't vote because of a conviction until her voting rights were restored by Governor Abigail Spanberger. Now, Bowman and others in Virginia are voting on changing the state constitution to automatically restore voting rights of those convicted of felonies.
16: Well, I think if you've served your sentence, why shouldn't you get your rights restored? Like, why is it a life sentence in Virginia if you get a felony conviction?
15: Virginia's practice traces back to the Jim Crow era. In 1902, delegates rewrote the Constitution Virginia used to rejoin the Union. They sought to remove Reconstruction-era protections for Black Virginians. Nicole Porter is Senior Director of Advocacy with the Sentencing Project, which supports making rights restoration automatic.
17: The constitutional record from the early 1900s was clear in terms of the intent to disenfranchise a Black electorate, using felony disenfranchisement to dilute Black political power.
15: The debate over voting as a consequence of breaking the law often focuses on criminal justice arguments instead of the history. But Porter says keeping people from voting is bad public safety policy.
17: And we know that people who have prior felony convictions, who do vote, who do participate in their community, who do have stable housing, who do have stable employment, are less likely to reoffend and less likely to return to prison.
15: The amendment wouldn't just change who can cast a ballot. Unless voting rights are restored, people who were convicted of a felony can't serve on a jury, run for office, or work the election polls. Porter says those are key parts of being in a community. But critics of the proposed amendment say that it's best to assess whether a person has been rehabilitated on a case-by-case basis. Sandra Elkade is a law professor at Regent University.
18: When an individual has broken the law and then gets to vote on the law after they've broken the law in a serious manner, you know, there's this idea of should that person be able to automatically vote on something that they didn't really have much regard for initially.
15: The debate over the amendment was also thrown a curveball. A federal judge said that Virginia was breaking a 19th century law that limited which crimes would disenfranchise a voter, and that about 235,000 people should have been able to vote all along. The state now says only people convicted of murder and manslaughter would need to apply for their voting rights. Yet proponents of the amendment say voting rights need a more durable safeguard than a court ruling. Proponents like Democratic State Senator Mamie Locke.
19: It's evolving the Virginia Constitution to declare that Virginia's democracy is alive and well and that it belongs to everybody, even those who have been imprisoned and have served their time and are being reintegrated into society.
15: Back at her polling location, Amber Bowman is about to finally vote again.
20: I've worked really hard since I came home from incarceration, and just being able to get my voting rights back, it feels like, okay, people are letting me move past this conviction.
15: She says steps like these help people like her to come home from incarceration and not go back. She said voting was easy once she got in the door. For NPR News, I'm Jad Khalil in Richmond, Virginia.

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1: This week's Purplish is the second part of our special live podcast, The Great Colorado Ballot-O-Rama. We put several Colorado Capital News Alliance reporters in the hot seat to compete in a game show about this year's really big ballot. 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
2: This is Morning Edition from NPR News. I'm Michelle Martin.
3: And I'm A. Martinez. In Iraq, militias backed by Iran have attacked U.S. troops in the U.S. embassy and consulate for years. American forces pulled out of Iraq last week, and now those militias agreed to stop the strikes. NPR's Jane Arraf reports from Baghdad.
4: It seemed like everywhere you went in Baghdad over the last week, the national anthem was playing. September 30th marked the official withdrawal of the U.S. military, 23 years after the U.S. invaded and toppled dictator Saddam Hussein. Iraq's Prime Minister Ali Azadi dubbed it Sovereignty Day. It was also celebrated by Iran-backed militias who have long demanded that the U.S. leave. At a rally of some of the hardest-line militias, college student Hassan Kamal told us Iraq is its own master now. He said Iraqis had long wanted the U.S.-led coalition that was formed to fight ISIS 12 years ago to go. Now Iraq's prime minister is grappling with how to persuade the most powerful militias to give up their weapons, which include rockets, missiles, and drones. Those groups said last week they would halt attacks, but they have not agreed to disarm. U.S. forces left Iraqi cities and withdrew to bases years ago. On a recent trip to Fallujah, one of the most hard-fought battles by the U.S., it's clear how much the country has changed.
5: I'm in Fallujah on a busy street lined with restaurants, and the amazing thing is it looks so normal. In 2004, the U.S. Marines fought one of the fiercest battles here since Vietnam. Entire neighborhoods were destroyed as they were fighting Al-Qaeda. Most Iraqis will tell you that the reconstruction that's happened here since isn't because of the American presence that followed. It's in spite of it.
4: Former Deputy Prime Minister Ali Alawi traces a lot of Iraq's deepest problems, dysfunctional government ministries and rampant corruption, to the political system the U.S. introduced when it occupied Iraq.
6: In government, I think there's no doubt that the system introduced after 2003 has been a disaster.
4: That system divvied up government posts along sectarian and ethnic lines. The vacuum created by removing Saddam opened the door to Iranian influence. Former Foreign Minister Hoshyar Zebari says if the Iran-backed paramilitary groups do hand over weapons, they will expect more political representation in return.
7: Some of the groups will argue, well, we were asked to hand over our weapons. Okay, we did hand over. But why shouldn't we have any representation in the government?
4: The U.S. departure also leaves Turkish troops in Iraq and continued Iranian leverage. U.S. troops may be gone, but not the legacy of the U.S. invasion. Jane Arraf, NPR News, Baghdad.

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0: 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Amy Martinez.
1: And I'm Michelle Martin. Good morning. Voters are concerned about data centers, specifically that they will end up footing the bill for the infrastructure data centers need. As NPR's Scott Newman reports, figuring out who pays and what their fair share should be isn't easy.
2: There's no historical precedent for the sheer amount of power that data centers demand. Perhaps the closest analogy is 19th century aluminum manufacturing. The lightweight metal was used in everything from cookware to train cars. But the process for refining it took a lot of electricity, says Connor Waldock, the chief strategy officer at Grid Status.
3: Aluminum smelters, obviously, used a ton of power, but it was consistent and, you know, pretty understandable.
2: Consistent and understandable makes it easier to plan for the big power draws. But Waldock says massive AI data centers are different. They require even more electricity, and some are being developed and brought online in months instead of years, faster than the utilities can expand the grid to serve them.
3: It is the speed and the concentration, and it's also just the amount of power.
2: Delivering all that power requires grid infrastructure upgrades, such as new transmission lines and substations. Ari Pesko is director of the Harvard Electricity Law Initiative.
4: Everyone pays those costs. They're spread across the region to every business and resident that has an electricity meter.
2: But the math that determines who pays what is not straightforward. Lucy Chu has been studying all this. She's a professor at the School of Public Policy at the University of Maryland.
5: It really depends on the scale of the upgrade and also how utilities are doing the accounting of that, whether it's being used solely by the data centers or also being shared by other customers.
2: In 2024, Maryland projected that new costs due to data centers would run the state's residents up to $216 more a year on their electricity bills. But Chu says many of those upgrades do benefit residential customers, too. If the last extreme weather event knocked out your electricity, having a data center nearby can help.
5: It actually helps improve the local grid reliability, reduce the power outages.
2: So paying for the data center boom is about more than just what's on the meter. It's about who ultimately benefits from a stronger power grid. Scott Newman, NPR News.
0: There is new attention around saunas in the wellness world, in part because of how they may improve mental health. NPR health correspondent Will Stone went to Norway, where scientists are trying to learn more.
6: The belief that heat can benefit your mind and spirit has a long history across many cultures, and you get a sense of that when you visit Oslo's inner harbor, where rows of floating saunas, different sizes and colors, line the docks.
7: I do a very traditional sauna experiences. So
6: inside one of them, Hilda Carlson is holding a ceremony for a small audience seated on the hot wooden benches, dousing stones with water she's brewed with mountain herbs.
7: So I go and take them in the nature and I dry them. And then I make this infusion so I have like the natural smells.
6: Once it's over, everyone spills onto the dock, practically ecstatic. Elisiv Marley cools off under an outdoor shower.
8: It's absolutely something that just strips you off. You have to just focus on breathing, and that sort of takes away a lot of the stress.
6: Anecdotes don't amount to hard data, but Eva Hillen, a cognitive neuroscientist at Oslo Metropolitan University, says you can't ignore them either.
9: A lot of people say these things, or they experience these things.
6: But large surveys of sauna users also point to the psychological benefits as a big reason people come back. Hillen is now running a randomized controlled trial here at the Oslo Sauna Association, testing whether two sessions a week improves mental well-being, stress, and sleep.
9: There are many knowledge gaps in the research literature, but especially in mental health. So just really saw the potential.
6: Social connection, digital detox, time in nature, all of these may explain some of the benefits. But Chris Lowry, an integrative physiologist at the University of Colorado Boulder, says research shows several biological mechanisms seem to be at play too. For example, when our skin senses heat, those signals travel to a primitive part of the brain, telling our body to cool down. That process overlaps with a pathway involved in mood and pleasure.
10: The weight of the evidence suggests that heat has a physiological stimulus is really powerful in terms of promoting mental health. And then we just have to find ways to leverage that.
6: Lowry was part of a team that conducted a landmark trial. They found one session in an infrared heating machine meaningfully improved symptoms of depression within a week, and that persisted up to 6 weeks. Ashley Mason is now building on this work. She's an integrative psychologist at the University of California, San Francisco.
11: What we know from a whole bunch of literature is that depressed people seem to run hot. Their core body temperatures are just higher, and we've published two studies now showing this in tens of thousands of people, actually.
6: In fact, people with depression tend to have difficulty with thermoregulation in general. Their bodies don't cool down as well at night. It may seem counterintuitive to heat folks up even more, but Mason says that can actually help in the long run.
11: And we can think about sauna and heat therapies like a thermoregulatory workout.
6: Meaning you're essentially training the system to cool off and sweat.
11: So when you are actually done being exposed to that heat, your body temperature drops. And it drops for much longer periods of time than you were spending in that heat. We're talking days, possibly weeks. We don't actually know.
6: Mason suspects this works like exercise. You need to keep it up to get results. Her team has now run pilot studies where people with depression undergo 4 heat therapy sessions and 8 weeks of cognitive behavioral therapy. Most no longer fit the diagnosis for depression at the end of the study. These are preliminary findings. She says they still need to do larger trials to show this is effective. And heat may not be right for everyone.
11: But for people with depression who have tried a lot of different types of treatments and not gotten relief, do I think that there's room for heat therapy to have a seat at the table? Yeah.
6: The science is new, but the practice is not. Will Stone, NPR News, Oslo.
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0: 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I'm A. Martinez.
1: And I'm Michelle Martin.
13: Good morning. I'm Kendra Carr in Colorado Springs on a sunny day. Highs reaching 80s mostly. Some of our higher elevations only getting up into the 70s. Currently in Colorado Springs, 49 degrees. Pueblo, 52. Salida, 47. 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
0: Good morning. The first case today in the Supreme Court's new term is about the damage caused by climate change. Should local governments be allowed to sue energy companies that cause it? It's Morning Edition from NPR News. Brazil's leftist president is on the ropes heading into a runoff. I'm Hugh Martinez.
1: And I'm Michelle Martin. Most voters supported the right-wing candidates in the first round, including the son of the country's convicted former leader. Also, Russia's latest attacks on Kyiv are targeting the bridges that connect the city, and NPR found a company was charging vets for help that should have been free. Two states are now investigating. It is Monday, October 5th. On this day, 1947, President Truman delivered the first televised White House address about the world food crisis. News is next.
14: Live from NPR News in Washington, I'm Corva Coleman. The co-pilot who tried to take control of the commercial jet from Dubai to Tel Aviv last week intended to crash it into Israel's Ben-Gurion airport, an investigation found. That's according to a person familiar with the matter, but not authorized to speak publicly, as the investigation is still ongoing. NPR's Kat Lonsdorf reports from Tel Aviv.
15: A source familiar with the investigation told NPR that the co-pilot who attacked the captain mid-air intended to fly the plane to Ben-Gurion, which was its destination, but then crash it into the airport. That source also said it's likely the co-pilot acted alone. Officials from both the United Arab Emirates and Israel have said that the incident was an attempted terrorist attack, although the motive is still unclear. The co-pilot is from Oman, according to Israeli officials, raising questions about how he was allowed to fly a plane heading to Israel. Israel only allows pilots from countries it has diplomatic relations with to enter its airspace. Israel said it's opening an examination into how that happened. Kat Lonsdorf, NPR News, Tel Aviv.
14: Japanese police have arrested a 20-year-old U.S. Marine suspected of robbing and murdering a local woman on the island of Okinawa. NPR's Anthony Kuhn reports Japan's government has lodged formal complaints with the U.S. government and military.
16: Japan's Kyodo news agency quotes police as saying the Marine was seen taking a 39-year-old woman into a hotel and then leaving alone. The woman was found dead, apparently strangled to death. The Marine is suspected of killing her and taking her wallet and backpack, but has denied all charges. Japan's foreign minister, Toshimitsu Motegi, summoned U.S. Ambassador George Glass to protest. Glass said in a social media post that he offered condolences and that the U.S. would fully cooperate with authorities. Okinawan media have reported that protests over the incident have taken place in three cities. Organizers are planning demonstrations in Tokyo as well. Anthony Kuhn, NPR News, Seoul.
14: The Democratic Congressional Campaign Committee is throwing its support behind six additional candidates. This is ahead of the November midterm elections. As NPR's Tamara Keith reports, the six candidates are running in districts where Republicans have an edge.
17: The committee's red to blue is its top-tier backing for candidates and comes with staff resources and fundraising support. All six candidates newly added to the list face challenging races. Only one is in a district rated by the Cook Political Report as lean Republican. The others face even longer odds. For instance, Nevada's 2nd Congressional District, where candidate Teresa Benitez-Thompson earned the red to blue nod. That district has not elected a Democrat since its creation in the early 1980s. A spokesman for the National Republican Congressional Committee said describing that race as competitive is delusional. Tamara Keith, NPR News.
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18: 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Where users can ask AI privately, from the simple questions to the sensitive ones, by DuckDuckGo, who believes AI should be optional. Duck.ai.
13: It's 6:04. This is KRCC News. I'm Kendra Carr in Colorado Springs. The national suicide rate for veterans is 1.5 times greater than for non-vets. New funding aims to help address that. CPR's health reporter John Daly has more.
19: The Department of Veterans Affairs awarded $3.3 million in grants to eight community groups that provide suicide prevention services to Colorado veterans. The VA says suicide prevention is a top clinical priority, and facilities provide same-day emergency mental health care to vets if they need it. But reaching them can be a challenge. In 2023, the last year for which there's data, nearly 6 in 10 veterans nationally who died by suicide were not receiving VA health care. The grant money aims to bridge the gap with funding to nonprofits and governments providing care.
13: John Daly reporting. Three national park projects in Colorado have lost funding. CPR's Haley May explains.
20: Roughly $267,000 originally allocated to the National Park Service in Colorado will not arrive as the fiscal year begins. The funding was rolled back after the Department of Interior disapproved 133 grants for projects in September. The move follows an executive order to combat race and sex stereotyping that was signed by President Donald Trump. Colorado's funding was intended to preserve historical cultural landscapes across the state. It was also earmarked for projects conserving and digitizing fossil beds and funding two youth interns at Great Sand Dunes National Park.
13: Haley May reporting. What should be done with the failing Adobe building at Bent's Old Fort National Historic Site near La Junta? You have a chance to hear and ask questions about the National Park Service proposed concepts for the future of the entire site. The agency is hosting a virtual public meeting Tuesday at 5:30. The Park Service is also taking public comments online through October 23rd. More about the fort's conditions, along with links, are online at krcc.org. 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I'm Kendra Carr in Colorado Springs.
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13: The Cornell case is bringing up memories for people who have lived through abuse. You'll hear more on its impact in 15 minutes on KRCC. A sunny day, highs in the 80s mostly, some of our higher elevations only reaching 70s. It's 6:07.

0: It's Morning Edition from NPR News. I'm A. Martinez in Culver City, California.
1: And I'm Michelle Martin in Washington, D.C. Good morning. A new Supreme Court term begins today with a case about the reach of state power. Boulder, Colorado is suing two big energy companies, arguing they deceived people about the harms of fossil fuels and contributed to disasters that cost Boulder a lot of time and money. The case could have ramifications far beyond climate. NPR's Carrie Johnson reports.
2: In 2018, Boulder County slapped the giant energy companies Suncor and ExxonMobil with a lawsuit. Boulder argued the companies and a trade group knew decades ago that fossil fuels would hurt the environment, raising the risk of floods, extreme heat, and wildfires. 3 years later, in late December 2021, the Marshall Fire swept across the state.
3: 90-mile-an-hour winds that burned over 1,000 homes in 6 hours.
2: Daryl McCool left her home southeast of Boulder so fast she couldn't remember whether she locked the front door. As it turned out, that didn't matter.
3: There's basically nothing left. A 2,000-degree fire burns everything. Like, coins were melted, bicycles melted.
2: The historic 1901 house where she raised her son had turned to ash. McCool spent years helping her neighbors file insurance papers and apply for grants to rebuild their homes. Now she tries to educate people about the human cost of climate change. Corey Rede-White is legal director at the Center for Climate Integrity. It supports communities trying to hold oil companies responsible for environmental harms.
4: This case represents whether or not we believe as a society that corporations should be held to the same standards that all of us are, right? If you know you're going to cause harm and you don't tell someone, then you should help clean up that harm.
2: Boulder's lawsuit has not gone to trial. It's still in the early stages in the Colorado court system. But the energy companies are asking the U.S. Supreme Court to throw out the case now. The companies say only the federal government has the power and expertise to grapple with something as big as climate change. To let Boulder's case proceed, they say, would have huge implications. Todd Zawicki is a professor at the Scalia Law School at George Mason University.
5: This is about whether a bunch of hippies and rich hippies in Boulder County are allowed to dictate environment and energy policy to the entire rest of the world.
2: Exxon referred a reporter to their court filings. Suncor did not respond. The Trump administration is siding with the energy companies, arguing global warming is a global issue. Sai Prakash is a law professor at the University of Virginia.
6: Essentially, Boulder claims that Colorado can reach around the United States, the entirety of the United States, and to my mind, regulate production everywhere by attaching liability to it.
2: Prakash filed a friend of the court brief backing Suncor and Exxon.
6: If Boulder can attach liability to these two cases, to these two companies, rather, I think it can attach liability to thousands of others as well.
2: Billions of dollars are at stake, property damage, cost of repairs, emergency services, and dozens of similar cases where states and municipalities are suing energy giants have been moving through the courts at early stages. Any Supreme Court ruling could have repercussions for many of them. William and Mary law professor Jonathan Adler points out in court papers that Congress has the authority to override state laws here, but federal lawmakers haven't done anything. Corey Rede-White of the Center for Climate Integrity says for the justices interested in ruling based on legal text, there is not much to support Suncor and Exxon.
4: They want the court to say, you can't bring any of these cases in court because this is the purview of the federal government. The problem is the big oil companies can't point to any legal doctrine, any statute, any part of the Constitution that backs up that finding.
2: How the court decides to draw the lines on state power could influence a lot more than climate litigation. Deepak Gupta regularly argues before the high court. Here he is at a recent briefing sponsored by Georgetown Supreme Court Institute.
7: Pollution by forever chemicals, nuisance suits over AI data centers, opioids litigation, all of these are about the local effects of conduct that runs across borders.
2: The conservative majority on the Supreme Court may be uncomfortable letting state juries decide some of these pressing issues. But legal experts say they're not sure quite how the justices might shape a decision in the Boulder case. Carrie Johnson, NPR News.
0: For more on the Supreme Court's new term, we called up Amy Howe. She's the co-founder of SCOTUS Blog. So, Amy, the climate case that we just heard about, what's the most fascinating part of this case to you?
3: The most fascinating part to me is something that Carrie flagged towards the end of her story, which is the idea that energy companies' arguments rest on what they call the structure of the Constitution and federal law, but there's nothing in either of those that says that this kind of lawsuit can't go forward. And, you know, this is the kind of case in which we think of the court's conservative majority, although Justice Samuel Alito will be recused from this because he owns stock in energy companies. But a couple of the court's conservative justices, like Neil Gorsuch and Clarence Thomas, may be reluctant to rule for the energy companies if they can't point their legal arguments to a specific text in the Constitution or federal law. And as Jonathan Adler said in Carrie's story, Congress could put a stop to this, but it hasn't.
0: All right. Now, the last term, Amy, you correct me if I'm wrong. It felt very Trump-driven. Tariffs, birthright, citizenship. What about this one, at least the start?
3: So far, it's not quite as Trump-driven. I think last term was really an outlier. It was driven in no small part by a lot of the executive orders that he signed almost immediately after taking office on January 20th, 2025. And those bubbled up to the Supreme Court pretty quickly, issues like tariffs and birthright citizenship. And they're just some of those executive orders have worked their way through the system or are continuing to work their way through the system. I should say that it could change pretty quickly. You know, just in the last couple of weeks, the Supreme Court has added two really major immigration cases. Immigration is obviously a major part of the Trump agenda. And policies that came to the Supreme Court on the emergency docket, you know, could be back at the Supreme Court again on the merits. Issues like the ban on transgender members of the military is something that could arrive at the court, and the court could hear oral arguments this term.
0: All right, so let's get to some of the other cases. One involves the question of whether state or local governments can ban AR-15s and other semi-automatic rifles. What are the arguments there?
3: So this is a really interesting case. You know, the arguments in no small part by the gun owners who live in Connecticut and Cook County, Illinois, and want to have AR-15 say this is the second most popular gun in the United States, second only to handguns. The states and Cook County and gun restriction supporters say, yes, but they've also been used in mass shootings. And the court's Second Amendment jurisprudence is still very new. If we had like another 2 or 3 minutes, I could basically summarize it. But the court has said that to determine whether restrictions on gun rights like this are constitutional, you have to look at whether there's a history and tradition of similar gun restrictions in early American and English history. And what the court is really fleshing this test out still. And what the court says in this case is going to have a big impact, not just for AR-15s, but for other gun rights restrictions going forward.
0: Now, later this year, after the midterms, the justices are expected to hear arguments on a Republican-led effort to revive voter restrictions in Arizona. They're trying to toughen proof of citizenship requirements and also get rid of suspected non-citizens from the voter rolls. What's the central question in this one?
3: Yeah, so there are two central questions in this one. The first is whether or not Arizona can require proof of citizenship to register using the voter registration form that Arizona uses. And this is a question that came to the Supreme Court on the emergency docket already. And the Supreme Court allowed Arizona to continue using this kind of form while the litigation continues. So that is a sign that, you know, there are at least five justices who are predisposed to allow Arizona to use it. And then the second is whether or not a policy that would remove non-citizens from the voter rolls violates a federal voting law that creates what's called a quiet period, that in 90 days before an election, a federal election, states can't do mass purges of voters. And the idea that there's just not enough time for people to figure out that they've been taken off the list and then register again. And the Arizona's argument is that these people shouldn't be voters in the first place because they're not eligible to vote. And so that is, you know, these are both issues that
8: aren't going to affect, obviously, the midterm elections, but could have a big impact not only in Arizona, but in other states in the 2028 elections.
0: One more thing really quick, Amy. President Trump told Time magazine he regretted nominating Justices Gorsuch, Kavanaugh, and Barrett because they vote against him too often. I don't think I should have to ask this question, but here goes. Do comments like that have any impact on the justices?
8: I'm not sure that they have much of an impact on the justices themselves. I think they would at least tell us that they decide the cases based on how they think the law dictates they should come out. But, you know, they're certainly not helpful in this climate of overheated rhetoric about the Supreme Court and federal judges in particular.
0: Amy Howe is the co-founder of SCOTUS Blog. Amy, thanks.
8: Thank you.
1: Democrats will have a hard time winning back the Senate next month without the state of Maine. That's where Republican Senator Susan Collins has held her seat for nearly 30 years.
0: Our colleague Leila Fadel has traveled 700 miles across the state talking to farmers hit by high diesel prices.
9: There's a lot of things happening up here, and just a lot of people forget about us up here.
0: Also, loggers anxious about trade wars with Canada.
10: So this is a business of people with grit, and right now is a tough time.
0: And people just struggling to get by.
11: My electric bill is so high, it's higher than my mortgage payment.
1: Tomorrow, Leila will take us to the people and places across the battleground state of Maine that will determine which way this election will go. It's Maine.

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1: And you're listening to Morning Edition on KRCC. I'm Kendra Carr. Getting veterans benefits, particularly disability benefits, can be difficult, which is why some companies are popping up to help people with the process. But one business in Florida is being accused of fraud, and veterans are voicing their anger.
2: They accessed via database to find out if I had a claim so they could make $4,500 from a guy who spent 5.5 years in the Army and 2 tours in Afghanistan.
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1: A sunny start to your week, highs in the 80s mostly, some of our higher elevations only reaching 70s. At last check, Westcliff 37 this morning, meanwhile Canyon City 61, and in Colorado Springs 48. 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

0: Station. 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
1: It's Morning Edition from NPR News. I'm Amy Martinez.
2: And I'm Michelle Martin. Let me warn you here that our next story is about the gang rape allegations at Cornell University. The details of those allegations are prompting survivors of sexual assault to share their experiences on social media. NPR's Winsor Johnston reports on why some say Jane Doe's story feels like their own.
3: The stories that 53-year-old Aaron Smith has been reading on social media about the Cornell University allegations have stopped her cold.
4: I was so enraged. I had to set my phone down, stand up, and just pace around my kitchen like a caged tiger.
3: Smith is a yoga instructor in Winchester, Kentucky, who works with clients who've experienced trauma. She says reading the story brought back her memories from being assaulted as a child.
4: I had that feeling in my stomach that happened during my personal experience. I was 12.
3: Cornell University and seven men were sued last month by a woman identified as Jane Doe. She alleges she was drugged and repeatedly raped at a fraternity house in October of 2024. For London-based author Olivia Petter, those allegations took her back to boarding school in England, where she and her friends were harassed by the older boys when they were 13.
5: They would walk past us at break time and whisper, "Fresh meat." They would put our trousers down when we were holding our trays in the dining hall, so we would be humiliated in front of the entire school.
3: The 32-year-old says reading about Cornell brought back the fear and humiliation she felt as a teenager. Trauma therapist Hannah Bronstein, who received her undergraduate degree at Cornell, says these are typical responses for survivors of sexual assault.
6: They have these physical sensations, body flashbacks, not just memory flashbacks, and it can almost transport them back there.
3: Bronstein says it's not that easy to stop reading the news and comments online.
6: We keep searching for more information because we think if we understand every detail, then finally we'll feel better internally. But, you know, often it does the opposite.
3: Smith said she eventually had to step away from social media. She says being outside, spending time with her dog, and playing guitar has helped her feel calmer. But Smith says she sees her own story in Jane Doe's and believes other women do too.
4: That's why so many women are triggered this week, because Jane Doe is all of us. We all have a story.
3: Petter is now taking to social media to encourage conversations with men about sexual assault.
5: All of the people who we see talking about it online, at least who I see talking about it online, they're women.
3: Petter says changing that starts with men joining the conversation. Winsor Johnston, NPR News.
1: A Florida company that helps veterans qualify for disability benefits is being accused of fraud by law enforcement officials in two states. Trajector Medical charges vets as much as $20,000 each, even though federal law requires assistance to be provided free of charge. The crackdown follows an investigation by NPR's Kaylee Fox Shannon and Chris Arnold.
7: Attorneys general in New York and Illinois now say they're investigating Trajector and plan to take legal action against it for, quote, fraudulent, illegal, and deceptive business practices.
8: The AGs say one thing they're investigating is the company's use of a robo-dialer system named Callbot. We uncovered it in our reporting. Trajector uses Callbot to dial into a VA benefits phone hotline, effectively posing as the veteran. It enters the vet's social security number to monitor their VA disability payments. When it detects an increase, the company then sends a bill. That's happened to thousands of vets who once signed up as clients.
7: Some vets told us Trajector didn't do much to help them, but sent them a big bill anyway. Dustin Ingram is a former Army Ranger and combat vet. He was one of the vets we talked to in our story late last year.

0: I think that they took advantage of me and they accessed via database to find out if I had a claim so they could make $4,500 from a guy who spent 5.5 years in the army and 2 tours in Afghanistan.
1: Trajector told NPR in a statement, quote, "We stand behind how we operate and we're focused on the veterans we serve." And the company denies the allegations from the attorneys general.
2: Ingram's not the only vet we spoke to who got a surprise bill. And that's because that call bot system spits out a bill even if the vet got help some other way. It's not just the AGs looking into that. Jennifer Bird is an attorney representing veterans in a lawsuit seeking class action status.
3: It's a huge development for these attorneys general to step in like this.
1: After our first story aired, 2 lawsuits were filed in Florida, where Trajector's based. Then this summer, Trajector filed for Chapter 11 bankruptcy protection. It also was poised to default on a loan of more than $60 million.
2: Through the bankruptcy, we learned that the AGs in New York and Illinois are investigating. They sent a letter to the bankruptcy court basically saying, just so you know, we're investigating this company, and we think it's defrauding military veterans.
1: Bird says the bankruptcy process puts her lawsuit on hold for now, but not so for the state investigations.
3: One of the biggest things about these attorneys general filing this is that the bankruptcy court can't stop them. They can move forward and keep investigating, find out more and more information.
2: One thing that's already come out through the bankruptcy is how much money the company has been making. Court filings show Trajector and its affiliated companies employ more than 450 staff and hold $400 million in assets.
1: Last year, their combined income was nearly $280 million. Here's Dustin Ingram, the former Army Ranger.
4: It's a mind-blowing amount of money. It's inconceivable that somebody made that much money. There's a problem somewhere in the system, right?
2: Ingram said companies like Trajector making that kind of money off veterans should be a wake-up call to the VA and policymakers.
1: He thinks the military needs to do a better job of helping service members to get benefits that they deserve as they transition out. Then veterans wouldn't feel like they need to hire a company that's going to charge them a lot of money for help that by law should be free.
4: Anytime there's a vacuum or an opportunity, somebody will fill it. It should be very simple and very easy to receive benefits.
2: Ingram called the civil lawsuits filed against Trajector and the state investigations vindicating. Kaylee Fox Shannon
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1: I'm Rebecca Boyle, and this is KRCC's Lunar Module. October 4th is Saturn Opposition Day, full Saturn Day. We'll be able to see the best ringed planet all night, and it will stay really bright for a few days. Saturn has a hexagonal storm at its north pole. Between 2012 and 2016, the hexagon changed color from mostly blue to mostly golden amber. I love thinking about this. It's so weird. When we look at planets in the night sky, even as they wander across our view, they seem placid and unchanging. But when we look up close, we see how much they really share with Earth. The other planets have huge storms, wind, lightning, clouds, psychedelic colors, just no fire and no us. I hope you take some time to say hello to Saturn this week while it's at its brightest and think about how strange and how rare our solar system really is.
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3: Live from NPR News in Washington, I'm Dave Mattingly. As the U.S. Supreme Court opens its new term today, Justice Samuel Alito may be deciding his future on the court. Here's NPR's Kerry Johnson.
4: Justice Alito tells CBS News he's considered retiring from the court. Alito, who's 76 years old, was appointed by President George W. Bush. He's already served 20 years on the Supreme Court and written major decisions reversing the right to abortion and paring back the Voting Rights Act. Any justice's decision to retire before 2028 could set off a political tug of war. Senate Republicans famously refused to even meet with President Obama's nominee, Merrick Garland, because they said it was too close to an election. Kerry Johnson, NPR News.
3: The Supreme Court is scheduled to hear arguments today in a case out of Boulder, Colorado. City officials sued ExxonMobil and Sunco Energy over the burning of fossil fuels and the harms caused by climate change. The U.S. Coast Guard says it has suspended its search for six people who were presumed dead in the crash of a medical jet off Nantucket, Massachusetts. The air ambulance company out of Canada says four crew members, a patient, and a family member were aboard the Gulfstream jet. It disappeared early Saturday during a flight from Bermuda to Boston. This is NPR News from Washington.
5: It's 6:32. This is KRCC News. I'm Kendra Carr. Colorado's only operating large-scale gold mine generated more than $700 million for the region's economy last year. That's according to a new report from the company that owns the facility. KRCC's Shauna Lewis reports.
6: The huge open-pit mine's terraced landscape covers thousands of acres between the small cities of Cripple Creek and Victor. Lo Billingsley is the operations general manager. He says the mine accounts for more than half of Teller County's gross domestic product.
7: We understand the responsibility that comes with that. We do not take our role in Teller County or the trust of the community for granted. In Fremont and El Paso counties, the mine's impact extends well beyond the mine site.
6: About 430 mine employees extract more than 150,000 ounces of gold each year. The average annual wage there is about $94,000. Shauna Lewis, KRCC News.
5: The public is pushing back on a Trump administration move to allow more motorized vehicles in national forests. The Mountain West News Bureau's Hannah Mersbach reports on some of the 134,000 comments.
8: Former Forest Service employee Linda Baker says she's already seeing vehicles go where they shouldn't in forests in Wyoming.
9: Tracks from backcountry motorcycles going up the sides of mountains. I've seen them cascading down wet trails, just creating all kinds of erosion.
8: That's why she sent a formal comment against what she calls alarming potential changes to the federal travel management rule. Proposed changes could make it so many areas that didn't allow vehicles could open up to them. 90% of commenters were against the changes, according to an analysis from the Center for Western Priorities, which is also in opposition.
5: That's Hannah Mersbach with the Mountain West News Bureau. You're listening to KRCC News. I'm Kendra Carr in Colorado Springs. A sunny day, highs in the 80s, mostly. It's 6:34.

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1: It's Morning Edition from NPR News. I'm A. Martinez in Culver City, California.
2: And I'm Michelle Martin in Washington, D.C. Good morning. Brazil's presidential election will go to a runoff later this month after the right made significant gains in Sunday's national vote.
1: Flavio Bolsonaro, the son of Brazil's former far-right president, had a strong night. He outperformed the country's veteran leftist incumbent, Luiz Inácio Lula da Silva.
2: NPR South America correspondent Carrie Kahn joins us from Rio with more on what we learned from the first round of voting. Good morning, Carrie.
3: Good morning.
2: So polls had said that the results would be very close. So just how close was it?
3: It was close. Flavio Bolsonaro won 47% of the vote. He's the 45-year-old eldest son of Jair Bolsonaro, who was barred from running after being convicted of plotting a coup to overturn the 2022 election. The current president, Luiz Inácio Lula da Silva, received 45%. Polls had actually shown Lula with a small advantage going into yesterday's national elections, but Bolsonaro really outperformed and surprised many.
4: Ah, tô feliz, tô feliz, entendeu?
3: 29-year-old Alan Belmanchi was fishing off the seawall facing the famous Christ the Redeemer statue in the distance. He hadn't caught anything, but he was telling me he was so happy Bolsonaro won.
4: Já fui assaltado três vezes. Se perde carro, perde tudo, sabe?
3: He said he's been robbed 3 times in the last few years and lost his car. He lost everything. He said he's sick of it and says Flavio Bolsonaro will do more to crack down on criminals than Lula. Augusto Felix da Silva was sitting a bit further down the seawall drinking a beer with his family. And he told me he's so tired of President Lula and is thrilled that Brazilians voted for a change and to get the economy growing again.
5: Lula não quer que cresça. Lula quer que tenha mais pobres. Quanto mais pobres, mais votos.
3: He said Lula doesn't want the country to grow. He just wants more poor people, because with more poor people, he will get more votes.
2: Okay, and what do these results mean for Lula?
3: Lula will have to find a way to close the gap in this runoff. He's not going to really be able to win over the 8% of voters who went for the other candidates. They were far right and right, and their voters will fall in line with Bolsonaro, not with Lula. Lula will have to get new votes from those who sat out yesterday's election, and that's going to be very hard. Many Brazilians are just disillusioned with politics, and we're hoping for new, younger candidates to vote for. Supporters of Lula gathered at a downtown plaza here in Rio last night, and the mood was somber. 29-year-old Jasmine Suarez is a local DJ.
6: Dá medo, muito medo, dá muito medo, sim, porque a direita, o que ela traz, assim, é muito ódio.
3: She says it's scary, really scary, as she said about Bolsonaro and the right. Strong performance. She said the right just brings with it a lot of hatred. And I heard that from many Lula voters, that they fear a Bolsonaro conservative back in power.
2: You know, there have already been a number of right-wing victories in Latin America. President Trump has taken credit for that shift. Is that what is happening in Brazil?
3: Brazil would be a huge win for the right, for sure. Lula tried to repeatedly use Trump's increasing interventions in Latin America as a campaign issue, but voters were more interested in domestic issues like crime and the faltering economy. Trump may have been part of the backdrop, but for voters here, the issues at home were more immediate.
2: That is Carrie Kahn in Rio. Carrie, thank you.
3: You're welcome.
1: Russia has a new tactic in its war against Ukraine, hitting the bridges that connect the two sides of the capital, Kyiv. It's part of Russia's escalating attacks. NPR Ukraine correspondent Joanna Kakissis joins us now from Kyiv. Joanna, so what's life like in Kyiv right now?
7: Well, it is very stressful. We are hearing air raid sirens and explosions roughly every 4 hours, day and night. And the strikes didn't even stop for German Chancellor Friedrich Merz, who visited Kyiv on Sunday. And so to give you a little slice of what life is like here, I was at a friend's barbecue over the weekend, and air raid sirens sounded just as I walked outside to wait for my taxi home. And not even a minute later, I heard this. And that was a Russian drone strike not too far away. I recorded that on my phone. These jet-powered drones move very fast. It's hard for Ukraine's air defenses to shoot them down. Now, these drones have already hit so many places in Kyiv, warehouses with food and medicine, data centers, manufacturing plants, even the National Academy of Science. But like you said, and now Russia is aiming for a new target, and that's the bridges of Kyiv.
1: So that bridges, why bridges?
7: So the Ukrainians I've spoken to believe Russia is trying to create chaos in the capital to make it harder to live here. Kyiv is divided by this great big river called the Dnieper, and at least six major bridges across it are essential to transportation. They're full of cars, trucks, buses, trolleys. The city's metro uses the bridges. And Russia has repeatedly struck two of them so far.
1: So what's the fallout been?
7: Well, so far, Ukrainian crews have managed to repair the damage, but traffic is often backed up. We spoke to a trolley bus driver, Victor Krom, near one of the bridges that was hit on Sunday. Now, traffic was closed at the time, so he'd pulled the bus over. And he says that despite the threat of more strikes, he is not afraid to cross the bridge. So what he's saying is people have gotten used to Russian attacks here, but life goes on. We cannot hide from it, he says. However, if the Russians keep hitting Kyiv's bridges and the Ukrainians are forced to close them for longer periods, even for security reasons, there are a few alternative routes for transportation across the river.
1: Now, you mentioned German Chancellor Friedrich Merz was in Ukraine yesterday. Mm-hmm. How have Ukraine's allies reacted to these recent attacks?
7: Well, you know, the Europeans always strongly condemn these strikes, that doesn't necessarily stop Russia from attacking. It actually has never stopped Russia from attacking. Now, Merz said Germany will not be intimidated by Russia and promised Ukraine more than $1 billion in military aid. And included in this aid are interceptors for air defense. Now, German defense company executives who traveled with Merz also signed agreements worth billions of dollars. Ukrainian President Volodymyr Zelensky continues to seek more air defense support for his country ahead of what's expected to be a very difficult winter. He is suggesting that Russia's these new jet-powered drones that Russia is using may soon be used in other parts of the world.
1: Other parts of the world? What does he mean by that?
7: Mm-hmm. Yeah. Well, on Sunday, Zelensky told reporters he believes Russia is sharing this technology with North Korea. And warnings like these are not something new from Zelensky. He has been trying to alert Ukraine's allies around the world that a dangerous high-tech arms race is developing because of Russia's war on Ukraine. In other words, Russia is not only a threat to Ukraine.
1: That's NPR's Joanna Kakissis in Kyiv. Joanna, thank you.
7: You're welcome, eh?

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1: It's 6:43 on Monday, October 5th. I'm Kendra Carr. Autonomous vehicles are appearing more than they did a decade ago, but if a self-driving car is in the future, do you still want the option of taking the wheel? Most people do. You'll hear more in 7 minutes on the Marketplace Morning Report.
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1: A chilly morning, still in the 30s in the San Luis Valley, pockets of our eastern plains in the mid-50s. Highs expected to reach 80s mostly, some of our higher elevations only getting up into the 70s on a sunny start to your week. Overnight, clear skies, temperatures in the 50s, and then tomorrow, more sun, highs in the 80s on Tuesday.
4: Contrary to the popular expression, in this country, you cannot dig a hole straight to China. Two points on opposite sides of the globe are called antipodes, and the antipode for almost every spot in the continental U.S. is in the middle of the Indian Ocean, except in southeastern Colorado. In two precise spots out on the range, if you dig straight down through the center of the earth and out the other side, you'll emerge on one of two separate volcanic islands in the southern hemisphere. First spied in 1522, the solid ground of Île Amsterdam and Île Saint-Paul is remote, more than 2,000 miles from Africa on one side, Australia on the other. But directly on the opposite side of the globe, rangeland near the landlocked towns of Lamar and Kit Carson, Colorado. Bring a shovel and stay true. A hole 7,900 miles deep will take a while.
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0: This is Morning Edition from NPR News. I'm A. Martinez.
7: And I'm Michelle Martin. Employees of the U.S. Department of Agriculture's flagship research facility could be in their final days of work this week. That's because the USDA is relocating its scientists from that facility in a close-in suburb of Washington, D.C., to labs across the country. Macy Byers with Harvest Public Media in Omaha, Nebraska, has been speaking with some lab employees about the move, and she's here to tell us more about it. Good morning, Macy.
8: Good morning, Michelle.
7: So first of all, tell us what's so important about this research facility.
8: Yeah, it's called the Beltsville Agricultural Research Center, or BARC. It's the oldest USDA lab at over 110 years old, and it's also the biggest. It sits on this huge 6,500-acre campus outside of D.C. in Maryland, and there are about 20 different research units there. Last summer, there were about 400 employees. And scientists at BARC study things like foodborne pathogens, plant diseases, crop yields. They're really on the front lines of threats that U.S.-grown food can face. And so many innovations have also come out of BARC, like pesticide mixtures and livestock management tools. Most people would probably recognize seedless red grapes, shelf-stable butter, and the turkey breed we eat at Thanksgiving as some of BARC's famous inventions.
7: Okay, good to know. So why is the administration closing the lab?
8: Yeah, so the idea is that closing it would save money. The lab does need some repairs, and operating it in Metro DC is generally expensive. It's part of a USDA reorganization plan announced in July 2025. The closure is part of that. And the plan is for scientists to move to labs all over the country and work closer to farmers. Like, for example, we have a lab here in Nebraska in a rural town called Clay Center that studies meat and animals.
7: Macy, you spoke to some employees at BARC. Are they willing to move? Are they ready to move?
8: Yeah, it sort of varies. My sources inside BARC have told me that most employees there did choose not to take their relocation offer. Manon Sharma is one of them. He studied produce and foodborne pathogens there for almost 2 decades.
9: You're being asked to move to a place sight unseen. You don't know how your research will be affected by that.
8: And many of these other labs are in really rural areas or small cities, very different from Metro DC that they're used to. And in Sharma's case, he would have had to move his family as well, so he switched to a private sector job instead. I spoke to about a dozen former and current employees. They asked me not to use their names as they worry about professional repercussions for speaking out, but many reported that they had no input in where they would go, and they got few answers about relocations from USDA supervisors when asked. Some scientists took early retirements, and some did agree to move. Others, like Sharma, have already moved on.
7: Okay, but if all these experienced research scientists with these specialized areas are not taking these offers, what effect do they think this will have on food safety?
8: Yeah, they say the restructuring will hurt U.S. food safety by interrupting this really highly specialized research. BARC scientists have worked on things like Cyclospora and New World screwworm, which have both affected the U.S. food supply this year. Here's Sharma again.
9: I think it's highly disappointing and highly wasteful not to continue that work. I mean, this work costs money, it costs resources.
8: And for its part, the USDA tells me they've been in constant communication with employees about the relocation and closure process.
7: Okay, only a few seconds left here. Today was supposed to be the last day for the BARC lab, but it's still working. It's still open.
8: That's right. There is a court case that could delay things or stop the closure. There's the federal government employee union challenging the reorganization. There's also a stay order giving a California federal judge time to consider an injunction.
7: That's Macy Byers with Harvest Public Media. Macy, thank you.
8: Thanks, Michelle.
7: This is Morning Edition from NPR News. I'm Michelle Martin.
0: And I'm A. Martinez.
1: And I'm Kendra Carr in Colorado Springs. Thanks for joining us this morning. A U.S. Marine was arrested in Japan in connection with an alleged crime on Okinawa.
10: Okinawa's governor called the incident, quote, absolutely unforgivable, and said Okinawans are outraged.
1: The incident is reviving Japanese criticism of American military personnel conduct stationed in Japan. The details in 15 minutes on KRCC.
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1: It's 9 till 7, a sunny day expected, highs in the 80s, mostly. Some of our higher elevations only reaching 70s.

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0: From Marketplace in Washington, I'm Kimberly Adams. We're starting with oil this morning. There are signs that oil exports from the Middle East are starting to get back to pre-war levels. The research firm Kepler estimates that 40% of crude exports from the Persian Gulf now bypass the Strait of Hormuz. Meanwhile, key members of OPEC have pledged to keep their oil production targets steady next month. Marketplace's Nancy Marshall-Genzer explains why.
2: OPEC issued a press release yesterday with a promising headline. It says core OPEC members, known as the OPEC Plus countries, are reaffirming their commitment to market stability. OPEC Plus includes Saudi Arabia, Iraq, Kuwait, and Oman, and allies like Russia. Saudi Arabia, Iraq, and Russia pledge to produce the most oil next month, but these are mostly paper targets. OPEC Plus countries have been missing their quotas because of the war in the Middle East. Reuters estimates their exports have only reached 60 to 80% of normal levels in the past few months. OPEC Plus says it'll meet again on November 1st. They've delayed their annual capacity review. That helps them settle on their production quotas for next year, including decisions on which countries get to produce more oil. I'm Nancy Marshall-Genzer for Marketplace.
0: Let's do the numbers. Dow, S&P, and NASDAQ futures are down in the 0 to 3-tenths percent range, with the Dow future down just 17 points. The 10-year Treasury yield is up at 5.30%. And since Nancy was just talking about oil, Brent crude is currently trading at $102.51 a barrel.
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0: This year has been dominated by headlines about artificial intelligence. But as the AI build-out accelerates, some are looking for ways to slow down. I found evidence of that at Makerspace NYC, a community workshop in New York, which was busy with people sewing, welding, drilling, making things. Some just for fun, but for others, it's where they make their living. The sawdust is flying in the Makerspace wood shop when I visit on a Tuesday afternoon. Scott Van Campen, executive director here, is showing me around, pointing out folks one by one who have come to depend on this place to run their small businesses.
3: We're really super proud to be able to support those people as they get a foothold in their industry.
0: Creators can rent tools and other resources from the Makerspace for a fraction of what it would cost them to buy them outright. Scott co-founded this nonprofit with his wife, D.B. Lampman, in 2013.
4: I think 90% of the people that are here are freelancers that are doing it as a business.
0: I meet one of these entrepreneurs, Simon Barry, in the sewing area.
5: These are cushions for a banquette that I made. Which is
6: you make furniture.
5: I make furniture, yeah.
0: I ask Simon how important this place is for his business.
5: The initial investment of opening a woodworking studio, whatever, all the tools is pretty prohibitive.
6: What kind of startup costs would you be looking at if you actually had to buy all the stuff that you're using here?
5: Like $20,000.
6: Versus what do you end up paying monthly here for your space?
5: $600.
0: There's also a cheaper membership, a couple hundred dollars a year, for more limited access. The membership fees that Scott and DB collect from about 420 members help keep this place running, along with foundation support from the city and state. There's also a limited number of free memberships for low-income people in the neighborhood. Over in the metal shop, makers hammer away and sparks dance behind thick plastic protective screens amid soldering and welding. One of the artists used this place to pivot careers completely. Seth Cousins is a self-described former tech guy.
7: 25, 30 years as a software engineer, product manager, delivery, tech stuff.
6: And now?
7: And now I'm a sculptor. Mm-hmm. So in April, I left a startup that I was working at and started working here full time.
0: He recalls a recent conversation with a younger software engineer, a neighbor, who said that the work had changed from thinking about code and solving problems to now babysitting AI agents that do a lot of the work.
7: And I figure when they do take over the world, this sort of physical stuff is going to be the last thing that they take over. So we'll be safer for a little bit longer.
0: That's job safety, he says, and it's better than staring at a screen all day. But not everyone I meet here is doing this for work.
8: Hi, this is so beautiful. I'm Kimberly.
9: Kimberly, nice to meet you.
8: Nice to meet you also. Could you describe what you're making here, if that's okay?
9: I'm making a raven.
0: Miles Cucker is making this ornate raven out of steel.
9: It's my grandson.
8: This is great. How many of these have you made?
9: This is my first bird.
8: Oh, really?
9: Yes.
8: What else have you made?
9: It's a cat, a dog, a crocodile, a koala, and a platypus.
8: All for your grandkids?
9: Yep.
8: They must love these things. My grandfather used to make whirligigs for us when
9: nice.
8: I was a kid.
9: And do you still have them?
8: I do. I do still have my whirligig, yes.
9: Hey, great.
0: I'm not sure you'd get this kind of moment in a room full of robots. And these tactile skills, says Executive Director Scott Van Kampen, are even more valuable in our increasingly digital-focused economy.
3: The stuff where really we need to manipulate and to make decisions quickly and accurately, I don't think that robots are actually going to replace us.
0: He's proud to give people a place to build something, whether that's furniture, an animal made of steel, or a business.
3: It is very rewarding to be able to support and encourage these people to really build whatever they want to build.
0: You can find pictures and videos of the makerspace on our Instagram at MarketplaceAPM. In Washington, I'm Kimberly Adams with the Marketplace Morning Report. 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
10: 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Good morning. I'm Kendra Carr in Colorado Springs on a sunny Monday. Highs reaching 80s, mostly. Some of our higher elevations only getting up into the 70s. Currently in Colorado Springs, 51. Pueblo, also 51. Salida, 47. Sunrise right about now at 6:59. This evening, sunset, 6:35. 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
11: Good morning. Investigators believe the Fly Dubai pilot who attacked the flight's captain was trying to crash the plane into Israel's Ben-Gurion airport. UAE officials say it was a terrorist attack. It's Morning Edition from NPR News. The airwaves in Texas are filled with political ads for the U.S. Senate race there. I'm Michelle Martin.
12: And I'm A. Martinez. Ken Paxton and James Tallarico are neck and neck, with Republicans spending more than twice what Democrats are. Also, Virginians are voting on whether to give back the right to vote to people convicted of felonies. And Mahmoud Khalil calls his detention last year an act of state violence. He writes about it in a new book, No Land to Stand On. It's Monday, October 5th. On this day in 1970, PBS began broadcasting. News is next.
13: Live from NPR News in Washington, I'm Korva Coleman. The U.S. Supreme Court formally opens a new term today. Their docket is jam-packed with controversies. Among the big cases so far are legal tests of religious rights and bans on semi-automatic weapons. There's much more, as NPR's Nina Totenberg tells us.
14: The opening case before the justices tests whether state and local governments can sue energy companies for allegedly deceiving the public about the damaging effects of fossil fuels. Also on the docket is another Colorado case that centers on a state law that provides funding for a universal preschool program that's open to all students, regardless of race, religion, sexual orientation, or gender identity. A Catholic parish is challenging the program's anti-discrimination provision, contending that it violates its free exercise of religion. Nina Totenberg, NPR News, Washington.
13: Tennessee's Governor Bill Lee says the head of Tennessee's prison system is resigning. That is after last week's failed execution of Krista Pike. The governor also says that former U.S. Attorney Ed Stanton will lead an investigation into what happened during the execution. From member station WPLN in Nashville, Mariana Bacallao has more.
15: Lee called for the third-party review after last week's botched execution left Krista Pike in critical condition but alive at a local hospital. The current lethal injection process was developed after Stanton's last review found problems with how the state inspected the drugs it uses to carry out the death penalty. Lee says Stanton's investigation will determine if the current protocol was followed and evaluate its effectiveness from there. In the meantime, the governor has called off the remaining execution scheduled for this year. For NPR News, I'm Mariana Bacallao in Nashville.
13: The British Navy says five oil tankers were struck in major waterways in the Mideast over the weekend. Commercial ship traffic in the Strait of Hormuz has been disrupted since the U.S. and Israel began attacking Iran more than 7 months ago. NPR's Hadil Alshelchi reports.
16: The United Kingdom Maritime Trade Operations Center, which is run by the British Navy, said a crew was safe and an investigation was underway after a commercial tanker reported explosions near the Bab el-Mandeb Strait. Bab el-Mandeb is an alternate waterway on the Red Sea used to transport oil. Saudi ships have been targeted there by the Iranian-backed Yemeni Houthi rebels. In separate incidents, four tankers were struck transiting the Strait of Hormuz on Saturday and Sunday, according to the British organization. One vessel suffered damage to its engine room. It was unclear who launched those attacks. Oil has been flowing more steadily in recent weeks as the U.S. military, which maintains a blockade of Iranian ports, guides vessels across the strait. It has yet to recover its pre-war mark. Hadil Alshalchi, NPR News, Istanbul.
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10: It's 7:04. This is KRCC News. I'm Kendra Carr in Colorado Springs. The Cripple Creek and Victor Gold Mine in Teller County generated about $830 million in economic activity statewide last year. That's according to a new report from owner and operator SSR Mining. Workers extracted more than 150,000 ounces of the precious metal from the open pit last year. Victor's mayor, Barbara Manning, says the city has a $15 million contract to supply water to the mine for 25 years.
18: The mine's income will allow us to have better infrastructure, repairs to ancient, truly ancient infrastructure that needs to be replaced or modernized at least.
10: About 430 mine employees in Teller County earn an average annual wage of about $94,000. Three national park projects in Colorado have lost funding, CPR's Haley May explains.
19: Roughly $267,000 originally allocated to the National Park Service in Colorado will not arrive as the fiscal year begins. The funding was rolled back after the Department of Interior disapproved 133 grants for projects in September. The move follows an executive order to combat race and sex stereotyping that was signed by President Donald Trump. Colorado's funding was intended to preserve historical cultural landscapes across the state. It was also earmarked for projects conserving and digitizing fossil beds and funding two youth interns at Great Sand Dunes National Park.
10: Haley May reporting. The Department of Veteran Affairs awarded $3.3 million in grants to 8 community groups providing suicide prevention services to Colorado veterans. Groups receiving funds include the Rocky Mountain Veterans Advocacy Project, the Healing Warriors Project, and the Eastern Plains Healthcare Consortium. The suicide rate for veterans nationally is 1.5 times greater than for non-vets. But recent data from 2023 finds most vets who died by suicide were not getting VA health care when they died. The new funding aims to bridge that gap. 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I'm Kendra Carr in Colorado Springs.
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10: Midterm elections are approaching quickly. You'll hear from gubernatorial candidate Phil Weiser coming up in 15 minutes on KRCC. A sunny day, highs in the 80s mostly. Some of our higher elevations only reaching 70s. It's 7:07.

0: It's Morning Edition from NPR News. I'm E. Martinez in Culver City, California.
1: And I'm Michelle Martin in Washington, D.C. Good morning. An investigation into last week's mid-air attack aboard a commercial flight from Dubai to Tel Aviv has found that the co-pilot who tried to take control of the plane intended to crash it into Israel's Ben-Gurion Airport.
0: That's according to a person familiar with the matter who is not authorized to speak publicly. In a few moments, we'll speak with a retired FBI special agent about the ongoing investigation. We begin with the news.
1: For more, we're joined by NPR's Kat Lonsdorf in Tel Aviv. Hi, Kat.
2: Hey, good morning.
1: So there are several countries conducting investigations into this attack. So what do we know?
2: Well, over the weekend, officials in the United Arab Emirates, which is leading the investigation, announced that they had deemed the incident a terrorist attack. That assessment agreed with what Israeli officials had been saying earlier. We still don't have a clear motive for the attack. This morning, a source familiar with the investigation told NPR that the co-pilot who attacked the captain intended to fly the plane to Ben-Gurion Airport, which was its destination, but then crash it into the airport. This all happened in the morning here when Ben-Gurion would have been full of people. That source also said that it's likely the co-pilot acted alone. And just to be clear, this investigation is still very much ongoing.
1: Do we have any more detail about what actually happened on the plane?
2: Yeah, we're starting to get a clearer picture. Investigators said that the co-pilot of the Fly Dubai plane carried out the attack with what's called a crash axe. That's a lightweight emergency tool stored in the cockpit. It's used to break through panels or jam doors in the event of a crash. The pilot was then able to open the cockpit door during the attack, and then passengers rushed in and subdued the attacker, while another pilot who happened to be on board the plane helped land it. Both the pilot and the co-pilot are alive, and they're in the UAE now being questioned.
1: Do we know any more about the attacker, the co-pilot?
2: Yeah, the co-pilot is from Oman, according to Israeli officials. And that's raising questions here in Israel about how he was allowed to fly a plane heading to Israel, which doesn't allow pilots from countries it doesn't have diplomatic relations with to fly into its airspace. Israeli Prime Minister Benjamin Netanyahu said that this pilot must have gotten through a, quote, loophole.
1: Kat, what has been the reaction from Israelis as this has all been playing out?
2: Yeah, generally, Israelis are praising the passengers and the captain of the plane who's from India as heroes who averted a major disaster. But there's also this larger debate playing out about who dropped the ball to allow for something like this to happen. The Ministry of Transportation has been pointing blame at the security services and vice versa, while Netanyahu's opponents have been saying that this is a huge failure on his part, calling for a larger investigation. After a lot of public pressure, Netanyahu announced last night that there will be some kind of formal examination, but there haven't been much more details on that.
1: And as you've been telling us, this is all happening as national elections in Israel are just weeks away.
2: Yeah.
1: Elections that will determine whether or not Netanyahu remains prime minister. Is there any sense that this incident will affect voters?
2: Well, Netanyahu is certainly making the media rounds about this attack, spending time with the passengers who stormed the cockpit and putting out press releases, going on foreign media. The polls here show that this is a very tight election coming up, and also that Israelis are largely already decided on how they're going to vote. So something like this might just entrench voters further. But it could be enough to motivate people who weren't planning to vote to go vote, and that could have an impact.
1: That is NPR's Kat Lonsdorf in Tel Aviv. Kat, thank you.
2: Thank you.
0: Let's take a closer look at the Fly Dubai flight investigation with Lara Burns. She's a retired FBI special agent with more than 23 years of experience in international terror investigation. She's now the head of terrorism research at the Program on Extremism at the George Washington University. Lara, I think one of the things that has drawn me into this story, along with a lot of people, is that when we think about an airplane being taken over, we think of the threat outside of the cockpit. This one came inside of the cockpit. I mean, are we entering a brand new world here?
3: Yes, I think we are. The most troubling question, you know, as you alluded to, it's not simply how an individual gained access to a plane, but how someone with prior security concerns was able to move through the aviation system at large and ultimately obtain access to a passenger aircraft cockpit, which has traditionally been seen as the safe area of the plane. You know, post 9/11, the safety measures that were put in place were designed to protect against threats emanating from outside the cockpit.
0: Now, what concerns you the most at this point in the investigation? What are you thinking about the most?
3: I'm thinking about how we prevent another incident like this, because again, you know, our safety mechanisms and our you know, view on threats to aviation have changed tremendously. So the question is, how do you identify a terrorist or extremist threat when the individual isn't trying to get onto the airplane, but already has a seat in the cockpit? How do you vet for extremist behavior? That vetting needs to happen to complement your conventional background checks. And it can't stop when a pilot gets his license. That vetting process must continue. You know, radicalization can happen at any time. And so I think that we really have to change our view on how we look at the threat to aviation overall, but looking very seriously at vetting procedures for pilots who have access to those cockpits.
0: Yeah, so the Associated Press reported that UAE officials shared with Israel a list of passengers and crew for the Fly Dubai flight, and that list did not seem to raise any red flags at all with Israeli authorities. Why do you think that is?
3: You know, it sounds like there were likely some failures in the vetting procedures, right? The individuals are supposed to be vetted prior to having access to an aircraft that's going to fly into Israel, and that apparently did not happen. What I worry about is the finger pointing, right? Everyone wants to blame everyone else. But in reality, what needs to happen is we need to have open, honest investigations to determine where the security failures occurred, where the vetting failed, so that those areas can be identified and then improved, right? It's not helpful for everyone to be blaming everyone else. We need transparent accounting of where the failures occurred so that those failures can be addressed and prevented the next time.
0: So, Laura, officials told the Associated Press that the suspect was an Omani national who had been barred from piloting by Oman Air because of his extremist views. How do you think he wound up co-piloting the flight on Fly Dubai? I mean, do airlines typically share this kind of information?
3: You know, that is a great question. You know, we're talking about a situation where you have an individual with security concerns that didn't just gain access to a plane. He somehow managed to move through the aviation system, obtain a job as a pilot, and then gain access to a passenger aircraft cockpit en route to Tel Aviv. And, you know, that's a great question. Like, was information shared between countries? Was there information shared between airlines? And we don't have those answers yet, but certainly authorities are going to be investigating to try to determine how this individual passed whatever security and vetting procedures were put in place, right? What did Fly Dubai do to vet this individual before hiring him? What did they do for ongoing vetting procedures to ensure that this pilot and others you know, were up to the standards that a pilot should be, that they did not pose an insider threat? But the broader question is going to be, was there information sharing between the country of Oman and the country of the UAE and other countries in the region regarding this individual's extremist past and radicalization?
0: Should that be something that countries are forced to do somehow? And if so, how would it be able to be enforced?
3: You know, there is an information sharing process among countries that have diplomatic relations. The problem is that not all countries have diplomatic relations. And when it comes to individuals that have extremist past and are believed to be security concerns, that information really does need to be passed whether or not there are diplomatic relations between countries. If an individual migrates from one country to the next, one would hope that the security concerns that the originating country had would be passed to the, you know, country of destination. That's not always the case.
0: It just seemed like, yeah, opening the door was the only thing that saved everyone from just certain death, I'm assuming, if the plane crashes. Is there something that maybe needs to be done to have communication to outside of the cockpit for anyone in the cockpit that is being threatened?
3: Absolutely. I mean, you know, there are measures put in place, like there is that release inside the cockpit.
0: Yeah.
3: But what happens if, as in this instance, the co-pilot is disabled? So there are going to have to be enhanced measures put in place that allow for an emergency response when one or both of the captains inside the cockpit are disabled.
0: Laura Burns is a retired FBI special agent now at the program on extremism at the George Washington University. Laura, thanks.
3: Thank you so much.
1: Japanese authorities have arrested a U.S. Marine on the island of Okinawa. He's suspected of robbing and murdering a local woman. Here's NPR's Anthony Kuhn.
4: Japanese media quote Okinawan police as saying a 20-year-old Marine was seen entering a hotel with a 39-year-old local woman, then exiting alone. The woman was later found dead, apparently strangled to death. The Marine is also suspected of taking her wallet and backpack, but he denies the charges, police said. Okinawa Governor Genta Koja spoke to reporters about the case.
5: It has dealt a massive shock to the people of the prefecture and sparked fresh anxiety. It is absolutely unforgivable, and I feel deeply outraged.
4: Japan's foreign minister summoned U.S. Ambassador George Glass to complain. In a social media post, Glass said that he offered condolences and that the U.S. is cooperating with Japanese authorities. Okinawan media have reported that protests have taken place in three cities in Okinawa. Similar actions are planned for Tokyo as well. Governor Koja said that the recurrence of such incidents shows that U.S. military efforts to maintain discipline and educate its personnel have been ineffective. Governor Koja has been in office for less than a week. He won gubernatorial elections last month by focusing on the economy rather than the U.S. military base issue. Okinawan native Nitsuki Karimata is active in Okinawan civil society. She creates peace studies programs for Japanese schools. She says Okinawans are on the same page about crime by U.S. military personnel.
6: While we do have differing views on the existence of these bases, we still have to live next to them in Okinawa. But not a single person, whether they oppose or support them, is willing to accept the harm caused by these bases.
4: Anthony Kuhn, NPR News.

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1: And you're listening to Morning Edition on KRCC. I'm Kendra Carr. The midterm U.S. Senate race in Texas could shatter the state's campaign spending records.
2: I have never seen it to the point where I thought it was a presidential campaign because of how many ads you're seeing for both candidates.
1: Analysts say the main reason? This is the Democrats' best chance to win a statewide election in 30 years. You'll hear more in 15 minutes on KRCC.
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1: A sunny start to your week, highs reaching 80s mostly. Some of our higher elevations only reaching 70s. At last check, the cool kids in Alamosa, 36 this morning. Canyon City already at 61 degrees. And in Colorado Springs, 48. It's 720.
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1: This is Morning Edition from KRCC. I'm Kendra Carr. Ballots for the midterm arrive in the mail any day now. Near the top, candidates for governor. You won't hear from the Republican this morning. Victor Marks declined an interview with Ryan Warner. But Democrat Phil Weiser agreed. Ryan asked about one aspect of Weiser's blueprint for Colorado.
2: On green energy, the blueprint says this work will not be cheap in the short term. But the faster we can address and mitigate climate change and pivot to a 21st century energy economy, the more affordability we can generate for Colorado families. I certainly get the idea of spending now to save later, but you would be taking office in what's likely to be a brutal budget year. There have been, in the last few years, major gaps. We're looking into the maw of a $1.6 billion budget shortfall as we head into the next legislative session. Square those two realities, the reality of climate change and the reality of our budget.
3: Let me start with wildfires. Right now, our failure to better protect against wildfires are causing home insurance rates to go up. It's a threat to public safety. It's a threat to public health. I, in this blueprint, promised leadership on wildfires with resilience. When I picked Leslie Dahlkemper, who's going to be my lieutenant governor, part of why I picked her is because of her deep expertise in wildfire prevention and the type of collaboration we're going to need at the state level to remove dead and dying wood from our forests and act in advance to prevent wildfires. If we do this, spending money, and by the way, there's something on the ballot that would create funds for wildfire prevention, we can actually save money because when you have these terrible wildfires, it's very costly. You hear this a lot. An ounce of prevention is worth a pound of cure. That's going to be one of my approaches to the budget. If we are smart, if we're targeted, we are going to be in a better position. And climate change, I want to make this point clear, it's not some future threat. Wildfires and drought makes clear it's here and we got to deal with it.
2: I want to play just a bit of a conversation I had recently with J.J. Ament. He leads the Denver Metro Chamber of Commerce.
4: What I'd say is whenever you have single party control of every lever of government, it's risk creating. And whether that's Republicans all running Washington, D.C. or Democrats all running Colorado, the chamber prefers when there's a little bit more diversity in political leadership. What I say in speeches is that where everyone thinks the same, very little thinking actually occurs. And that's what you see on some of the momentum legislation that a caucus, whether it's a Republican caucus in Washington or a Democrat caucus in Colorado, they start doing what the caucus wants and they don't really think about all of the people that that's impacting downstream. And we have legislation and rulemaking sometimes that frequently are made in the name of a consumer but aren't actually helping consumers.
2: What do you take from that?
3: Ryan, I think there's two questions here. Who governs and how do you govern? As for who governs, voters this fall are going to have a choice. I'm going to be the Democratic nominee for governor. Victor Marks is the Republican nominee for governor. What Republicans are asking about Victor Marks is why is he not showing up for debates like Club 20 on the Western Slope? We may never have had a Club 20 debate in Grand Junction where the Democratic candidate for governor was there, but the Republican wasn't. I've put forth, as you talked about, my Colorado blueprint, serious plans for governing. I am committed to addressing a range of challenges. I don't believe politics is like professional wrestling and the goal is to be as entertaining as possible. The goal is to be prepared and serious. And so when voters just decide who governs, I don't believe they should be asking, is it a Democrat or Republican because I want divided government? They should be asking, who's the best person? And I'm putting myself forward because I believe I am. How you govern is a separate question, Ryan. And what I can say about how I'll govern is I'll govern in a way that we're listening to everybody. I believe in dialogue. I believe in the discipline that Roy Romer talked about.
2: Former governor.
3: All truth is partial. What that means is I'm going to want to hear from Republicans. I'm going to want to hear from all Coloradans. How do we make the best decisions for Colorado? And my ability to do that isn't because I'm a Democrat or I'm a Republican. It's because that's how I operate.
2: Let's put it to the test. What's an idea you've heard from Victor Marks that you think is reasonable?
3: Victor Marks hasn't shown up for any forums, so I haven't actually heard his ideas. It's really unfortunate that he's not showing up for this

0: campaign. I believe voters deserve candidates who show up for them, who are willing to listen to them and answer questions. And right now, Victor Marx isn't passing that test.
1: He did suggest that there be a forum without a moderator, presumably without a journalistic moderator, that it be, I guess, a little bit more freewheeling. Did you at least consider that approach?
0: There are multiple forums with respected hosts, including the one we just had in Club 20. That's a notoriously more conservative audience. I can't understand why he's not showing up unless he knows the questions in advance. I just don't operate that way. I believe in showing up all across state. We're going to have another debate in Puebla. We had one in Colorado Springs. My message to all of Colorado, to those communities, I'm here for you. I'm listening for you. And what I don't think voters appreciate is candidates who say, well, I'm not going to show up to answer your questions at a local debate when it's campaign time, because when they see that, they're asking, wait a minute, if you're not showing up now when you're running for office, how can I trust you'll show up when you're actually governor?
1: Politics is a spectrum, and I wonder where you place yourself on that spectrum in relation to democratic socialists.
0: Well, I'm not a socialist. I believe in the free market system. I believe in responsible regulation.
1: Are there ideas that you're hearing percolate in these races that include democratic socialists who caucus with Democrats? Are there ideas that you embrace? Are there ones that you find wholesale inoperable?
0: Well, let me talk about an idea that I embrace, that I've heard, and this is an idea I've actually heard across the spectrum. We've got a problem with corporate money in our politics. I don't believe corporations should be able to contribute and try to influence political campaigns. Citizens United, Justice Ginsburg said, who I worked for in the U.S. Supreme Court, it was the worst decision of her lifetime. Turns out we can do something about this in Colorado, and we can decline to authorize corporations to spend in political campaigns. That's an idea that I've heard on the far left. I've heard it on the right as well.
1: Is that from the executive? How would that be administered?
0: We would have to pass a law in Colorado, and
1: okay.
0: The law would basically say we're not authorizing corporations under their charters in Colorado to spend in political campaigns.
2: Democratic candidate for governor Phil Weiser. His conversation with Ryan Warner continues on Colorado Matters at 9. I'm Kendra Carr. This is Morning Edition from KRCC.
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4: Live from NPR News in Washington, I'm Dave Mattingly. The U.S. military has moved its bomber aircraft from RAF Fairford in southwest England. A Defense Department official says the bombers, including B-1s, B-2s, and B-52s, have been flown back to their bases in the U.S. This follows the recent arrest of 5 men near the base in what's being investigated as a suspected terror plot. The FBI says it's arrested a woman in California on charges of spying on a son of Taiwan's president. As NPR's Jennifer Pack reports from Beijing, the Taiwanese leader says the case is typical of what he calls transitional suppression.
5: The FBI says Taiwanese President Lai Ching-te's son and his family in the U.S. had their home and vehicles filmed by California resident Wan Ying-zhang, who then sent the information back to her handlers in Beijing. Beijing regards Taiwan, a self-governing island, as its own, and it suspects President Lai of pushing Taiwan to declare formal independence. The California woman, Zhang, was arrested by the FBI over the weekend at the Los Angeles airport, just before she was boarding a flight to Shanghai. A spokesperson for President Lai, Karen Kuo, has condemned what she says are barbaric acts that seek to suppress, threaten, or harm people who advocate for freedom and democracy. Jennifer Pak, NPR News, Beijing.
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2: It's 7:32. This is KRCC News. I'm Kendra Carr in Colorado Springs. The national suicide rate for veterans is 1.5 times greater than for non-vets. New funding aims to address that. CPR's Health reporter John Daly has more.
6: The Department of Veterans Affairs awarded $3.3 million in grants to eight community groups that provide suicide prevention services to Colorado veterans. The VA says suicide prevention is a top clinical priority, and facilities provide same-day emergency mental health care to vets if they need it. But reaching them can be a challenge. In 2023, the last year for which there's data, nearly 6 in 10 veterans nationally who died by suicide were not receiving VA health care. The grant money aims to bridge the gap with funding to nonprofits and governments providing care.
2: John Daly reporting. The public is pushing back on a Trump administration move to allow more motorized vehicles in national forests. The Mountain West News Bureau's Hannah Merzbach reports on some of the 134,000 public comments.
7: Former Forest Service employee Linda Baker says she's already seeing vehicles go where they shouldn't in forests in Wyoming.
8: Tracks from backcountry motorcycles going up the sides of mountains. I've seen them cascading down wet trails, just creating all kinds of erosion.
7: That's why she sent a formal comment against what she calls alarming potential changes to the federal travel management rule. Proposed changes could make it so many areas that didn't allow vehicles could open up to them. 90% of commenters were against the changes, according to an analysis from the Center for Western Priorities, which is also in opposition.
2: That's Hannah Merzbach with the Mountain West News Bureau. What should be done with the failing adobe building at Bent's Old Fort National Historic Site near La Junta? You have the chance to hear and ask questions about the National Parks Service proposed concepts for the future of the entire site. The agency is hosting a virtual public meeting Tuesday at 5:30. The Park Service is also taking public comment online through October 23rd. More is online about the fort's condition along with links at krcc.org. This is KRCC News. I'm Kendra Carr in Colorado Springs. A sunny day, highs in the 80s, mostly. It's 7:34.
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10: It's Morning Edition from NPR News. I'm Michelle Martin in Washington, D.C.
11: And I'm Martinez in Culver City, California. The U.S. Senate campaign in Texas is on track to shatter spending records for the state. The race pits Republican State Attorney General Ken Paxton against Democratic State Representative James Tallarico. Houston Public Media's Andrew Schneider reports that the expense of the race is reflective of what's at stake.
12: With less than a month to go until Election Day, Paxton finds himself defending his record in a state that's been reliably red for decades. Here's Paxton speaking to the U.S. Hispanic Business Council in Fort Worth early last week.
13: I will own up to my record, every bit of it. Not that I was 100% perfect, but I feel very good about what I've sought to do both in the legislature and as Attorney General.
12: In the final stretch, Paxton is campaigning at a time when ads for the U.S. Senate race are inescapable for anyone near a TV or radio in Texas.
14: Too many Texans feel like they're drowning.
15: Low T Tallarico.
16: This is Ken Paxton stealing someone's $1,000 pen.
17: Radical liberal James Tallarico.
12: Jason Tinnell, a professor at the University of Houston's Valenti School of Communication, says the scope of ads for this race is unprecedented.
18: I have never seen it to the point to where I thought it was a presidential campaign because of how many ads you're seeing for both candidates.
12: Both Republicans and Democrats are determined to do whatever they can to boost turnout. Most polls since the summer either show Paxton and Tallarico statistically tied, or some even give Tallarico a slim lead.
15: Tallarico is better positioned to win this race than Beto O'Rourke was in 2018.
12: Kirby Goidell, a professor at the Bush School of Government and Public Service at Texas A&M University, says this is the Democrats' best chance to win statewide in three decades.
15: And a Democratic pickup in Texas would go a long way to helping them gain control of the Senate. On the flip side of that, a Republican successful defense in Texas would potentially help them maintain control.
12: which may be why the tone of that advertising has gone relentlessly negative. Tallarico earlier refrained from direct attacks on Paxton, but now he's running ads like this.
19: Ken Paxton is the most corrupt politician in Texas. Since taking office, Ken Paxton's net worth has increased 7,000%.
12: Paxton has responded to the attack by accusing Tallarico of corruption, which Tallarico also denies. Meanwhile, groups supporting Paxton are flooding the airwaves, with many ads linking Tallarico to support of transgender rights, a wedge issue among many voters here.
17: Tallarico supported using taxpayer dollars for sex change surgeries on young children, and even said denying your child's gender identity is abusive.
12: In a 2019 Texas House committee hearing, Tallarico said that denying a child's gender identity could be considered abusive, but he did not vote to use taxpayer money for gender reassignment surgery for minors, and he has since openly endorsed a nationwide ban on such surgeries. According to the ad tracking firm Ad Impact, Tallarico is being outspent by more than 2-1. Total spending by Paxton and groups supporting him total roughly $175 million, compared to $71 million by Tallarico and groups supporting the Democrat. It's unclear how much of an impact any of these ads will have on voters. What is certain is that the most expensive U.S. Senate campaign in Texas history is only going to get more expensive before it's through. For NPR News, I'm Andrew Schneider in Houston.
10: Now to Virginia, which has been one of the toughest places for someone convicted of a felony to reclaim their voting rights. There, the governor decides who gets those rights back after they get out of prison. Virginians are voting on a measure that would take the issue out of the governor's hands. Jad Khalil from VPM News reports.
20: Amber Bowman needs a little help voting. It's her first time casting a ballot since she went to prison.
21: I feel like I'm a teenager, just turning 18, getting my voting rights for the first time.
20: Bowman is 38 and last voted about two decades ago. She was one of about 250,000 Virginia residents who couldn't vote because of a conviction until her voting rights were restored by Governor Abigail Spanberger. Now, Bowman and others in Virginia are voting on changing the state constitution to automatically restore voting rights of those convicted of felonies.
21: Well, I think if you've served your sentence, why shouldn't you get your rights restored? Like, why is it a life sentence in Virginia if you get a felony conviction?
20: Virginia's practice traces back to the Jim Crow era. In 1902, delegates rewrote the Constitution Virginia used to rejoin the Union. They sought to remove Reconstruction-era protections for Black Virginians. Nicole Porter is Senior Director of Advocacy with the Sentencing Project, which supports making rights restoration automatic.
22: The constitutional record from the early 1900s was clear in terms of the intent to disenfranchise a Black electorate, using felony disenfranchisement to dilute Black political power.
20: The debate over voting as a consequence of breaking the law often focuses on criminal justice arguments instead of the history. But Porter says keeping people from voting is bad public safety policy.
22: And we know that people who have prior felony convictions, who do vote, who do participate in their community, who do have stable housing, who do have stable employment, are less likely to reoffend and less likely to return to prison.
20: The amendment wouldn't just change who can cast a ballot. Unless voting rights are restored, people who were convicted of a felony can't serve on a jury, run for office, or work the election polls. Porter says those are key parts of being in a community. But critics of the proposed amendment say that it's best to assess whether a person has been rehabilitated on a case-by-case basis. Sandra Elkade is a law professor at Regent University.
23: When an individual has broken the law and then gets to vote on the law after they've broken the law in a serious manner, you know, there's this idea of should that person be able to automatically vote on something that they didn't really have much regard for initially.
20: The debate over the amendment was also thrown a curveball. A federal judge said that Virginia was breaking a 19th century law that limited which crimes would disenfranchise a voter, and that about 235,000 people should have been able to vote all along. The state now says only people convicted of murder and manslaughter would need to apply for their voting rights. Yet proponents of the amendment say voting rights need a more durable safeguard than a court ruling. Proponents like Democratic State Senator Mamie Locke.
24: It's evolving the Virginia Constitution to declare that Virginia's democracy is alive and well and that it belongs to everybody, even those who have been imprisoned and have served their time and are being reintegrated into society.
20: Back at her polling location, Amber Bowman is about to finally vote again.
21: So I've worked really hard since I came home from incarceration, and just being able to get my voting rights back, it feels like, okay, people are letting me move past this conviction.
20: She says steps like these help people like her to come home from incarceration and not go back. She said voting was easy once she got in the door. For NPR News, I'm Jad Khalil in Richmond, Virginia.

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1: It's 7:43 on Monday, October 5th. I'm Kendra Carr. 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
1: A sunny day is ahead. Highs in the 80s mostly. Some of our higher elevations only reaching 70s. But it's still chilly this morning. 30s in the San Luis Valley. Pockets of our eastern plains in the mid-50s. Overnight, clear skies, temperatures in the 50s, and then tomorrow, sunny. Highs in the 80s on Tuesday.
4: Six species of columbine grow in Colorado, but only one holds the state crown, the blue columbine. Golden stamens on white petals, framed by blue to lavender sepals and spurs. People often squeal in delight when they spot this striking bloom in aspen groves and meadows. Equally captivated, migrating hummingbirds. They arrive in May and June, just as columbines open. Long tongues perfectly adapted to reach nectar in the spurs, the hummingbird is the plant's top pollinator. Two other birds fly into columbine lore. Its scientific name, Aquilegia cerulea, harks to the eagle, and its common name stems from columba, Latin for dove. In 1899, school children chose it as the state flower. The General Assembly then made it illegal to remove it from public lands. A lasting tribute to the blue columbine, its colors reflected in the state flag.
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0: This is Morning Edition from NPR News. I'm Michelle Martin.
7: And I'm A. Martinez. In Iraq, militias backed by Iran have attacked U.S. troops in the U.S. embassy and consulate for years. American forces pulled out of Iraq last week, and now those militias agreed to stop the strikes. NPR's Jane Araf reports from Baghdad.
8: It seemed like everywhere you went in Baghdad over the last week, the national anthem was playing. September 30th marked the official withdrawal of the U.S. military, 23 years after the U.S. invaded and toppled dictator Saddam Hussein. Iraq's Prime Minister Ali Azadi dubbed it Sovereignty Day. It was also celebrated by Iran-backed militias who have long demanded that the U.S. leave. At a rally of some of the hardest-line militias, college student Hassan Kamal told us Iraq is its own master now. He said Iraqis had long wanted the U.S.-led coalition that was formed to fight ISIS 12 years ago to go. Now Iraq's prime minister is grappling with how to persuade the most powerful militias to give up their weapons, which include rockets, missiles, and drones. Those groups said last week they would halt attacks, but they have not agreed to disarm. U.S. forces left Iraqi cities and withdrew to bases years ago. On a recent trip to Fallujah, one of the most hard-fought battles by the U.S., It's clear how much the country has changed.
9: I'm in Fallujah on a busy street lined with restaurants, and the amazing thing is it looks so normal. In 2004, the U.S. Marines fought one of the fiercest battles here since Vietnam. Entire neighborhoods were destroyed as they were fighting Al-Qaeda. Most Iraqis will tell you that the reconstruction that's happened here since isn't because of the American presence that followed. It's in spite of it.
8: Former Deputy Prime Minister Ali Alawi traces a lot of Iraq's deepest problems, dysfunctional government ministries and rampant corruption, to the political system the U.S. introduced when it occupied Iraq.
10: In government, I think, there's no doubt that the system introduced after 2003 has been a disaster.
8: That system divvied up government posts along sectarian and ethnic lines. The vacuum created by removing Saddam opened the door to Iranian influence. Former Foreign Minister Hoshyar Zebari says if the Iran-backed paramilitary groups do hand over weapons, they will expect more political representation in return.
11: Some of the groups will argue, well, we were asked to hand over our weapons. Okay, we did hand over. But why shouldn't we have any representation in the government, for instance?
8: The U.S. departure also leaves Turkish troops in Iraq and continued Iranian leverage. U.S. troops may be gone, but not the legacy of the U.S. invasion. Jane Arraf, NPR News, Baghdad.

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1: Thanks for listening to Morning Edition. I'm Kendra Carr. Boulder, Colorado is suing two big energy companies, arguing they deceived people about the harms of fossil fuels and contributed to costly disasters.
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0: This is Morning Edition from NPR News. I'm Amy Martinez.
1: And I'm Michelle Martin. Good morning. Voters are concerned about data centers, specifically that they will end up footing the bill for the infrastructure data centers need. As NPR's Scott Newman reports, figuring out who pays and what their fair share should be isn't easy.
2: There's no historical precedent for the sheer amount of power that data centers demand. Perhaps the closest analogy is 19th century aluminum manufacturing. The lightweight metal was used in everything from cookware to train cars. But the process for refining it took a lot of electricity, says Connor Waldock, the chief strategy officer at Grid Status.
3: Aluminum smelters obviously used a ton of power, but it was consistent and, you know, pretty understandable.
2: Consistent and understandable makes it easier to plan for the big power draws. But Waldock says massive AI data centers are different. They require even more electricity, and some are being developed and brought online in months instead of years, faster than the utilities can expand the grid to serve them.
3: It is the speed and the concentration, and it's also just the amount of power.
2: Delivering all that power requires grid infrastructure upgrades, such as new transmission lines and substations. Ari Pesco is director of the Harvard Electricity Law Initiative.
4: Everyone pays those costs. They're spread across the region to every business and resident that has an electricity meter.
2: But the math that determines who pays what is not straightforward. Lucy Chu has been studying all this. She's a professor at the School of Public Policy at the University of Maryland.
5: It really depends on the scale of the upgrade and also how utilities are doing the accounting of that, whether it's being used solely by the data centers or also being shared by other customers.
2: In 2024, Maryland projected that new costs due to data centers would run the state's residents up to $216 more a year on their electricity bills. But Chu says many of those upgrades do benefit residential customers, too. If the last extreme weather event knocked out your electricity, having a data center nearby can help.
5: It actually helps improve the local grid reliability, reduce the power outages.
2: So paying for the data center boom is about more than just what's on the meter. It's about who ultimately benefits from a stronger power grid. Scott Newman, NPR News.
0: There is new attention around saunas in the wellness world, in part because of how they may improve mental health. NPR health correspondent Will Stone went to Norway, where scientists are trying to learn more.
6: The belief that heat can benefit your mind and spirit has a long history across many cultures, and you get a sense of that when you visit Oslo's Inner Harbor, where rows of floating saunas, different sizes and colors, line the docks.
7: I do a very traditional sauna experiences. So
6: inside one of them, Hilda Carlson is holding a ceremony for a small audience seated on the hot wooden benches, dousing stones with water she's brewed with mountain herbs.
7: So I go and take them in the nature and I dry them. And then I make this infusions so I have like the natural smells.
6: Once it's over, everyone spills onto the dock, practically ecstatic. Alyssa Marley cools off under an outdoor shower.
8: It's absolutely something that just strips you off. You have to just focus on breathing, and that sort of takes away a lot of the stress.
6: Anecdotes don't amount to hard data, but Eva Hillen, a cognitive neuroscientist at Oslo Metropolitan University, says you can't ignore them either.
9: A lot of people say these things, or they experience these things.
6: Large surveys of sauna users also point to the psychological benefits as a big reason people come back. Hillen is now running a randomized controlled trial here at the Oslo Sauna Association, testing whether two sessions a week improves mental well-being, stress, and sleep.
9: There are many knowledge gaps in the research literature, but especially in mental health. So just really saw the potential.
6: Social connection, digital detox, time in nature, all of these may explain some of the benefits. But Chris Lowry, an integrative physiologist at the University of Colorado Boulder, says research shows several biological mechanisms seem to be at play too. For example, when our skin senses heat, those signals travel to a primitive part of the brain, telling our body to cool down. That process overlaps with a pathway involved in mood and pleasure.
10: The weight of the evidence suggests that heat has a physiological stimulus is really powerful in terms of promoting mental health. And then we just have to find ways to leverage that.
6: Lowry was part of a team that conducted a landmark trial. They found one session in an infrared heating machine meaningfully improved symptoms of depression within a week, and that persisted up to 6 weeks. Ashley Mason is now building on this work. She's an integrative psychologist at the University of California, San Francisco.
11: What we know from a whole bunch of literature is that depressed people seem to run hot. Their core body temperatures are just higher, and we've published two studies now showing this in tens of thousands of people, actually.
6: In fact, people with depression tend to have difficulty with thermoregulation in general. Their bodies don't cool down as well at night. It may seem counterintuitive to heat folks up even more, but Mason says that can actually help in the long run.
11: And we can think about sauna and heat therapies like a thermoregulatory workout.
6: Meaning you're essentially training the system to cool off and sweat.
11: So when you are actually done being exposed to that heat, your body temperature drops. And it drops for much longer periods of time than you were spending in that heat. We're talking days, possibly weeks. We don't actually know.
6: Mason suspects this works like exercise. You need to keep it up to get results. Her team has now run pilot studies where people with depression undergo 4 heat therapy sessions and 8 weeks of cognitive behavioral therapy. Most no longer fit the diagnosis for depression at the end of the study. These are preliminary findings. She says they still need to do larger trials to show this is effective. And heat may not be right for everyone.
11: But for people with depression who have tried a lot of different types of treatments and not gotten relief, do I think that there's room for heat therapy to have a seat at the table? Yeah.
6: The science is new, but the practice is not. Will Stone, NPR News, Oslo.
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0: 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I'm E. Martinez.
1: And I'm Michelle Martin.

0: Good morning. The first case today in the Supreme Court's new term is about the damage caused by climate change. Should local governments be allowed to sue energy companies that cause it? It's Morning Edition from NPR News. Brazil's leftist president is on the ropes heading into a runoff. I'm Hugh Martinez.
1: And I'm Michelle Martin. Most voters supported the right-wing candidates in the first round, including the son of the country's convicted former leader. Also, Russia's latest attacks on Kyiv are targeting the bridges that connect the city, and NPR found a company was charging vets for help that should have been free. Two states are now investigating. It is Monday, October 5th. On this day, 1947, President Truman delivered the first televised White House address about the world food crisis. News is next.
2: Live from NPR News in Washington, I'm Corva Coleman. President Trump is going to Nebraska today to campaign for Republican Senator Pete Ricketts. The GOP incumbent is facing a strong challenge from independent candidate Dan Osborne, who is backed by National Democrats. Vice President Vance is going to Fairbanks, Alaska today to support GOP candidates. Brazil's presidential election will go to a runoff vote later this month. None of the leading candidates got more than 50% of the ballots. The son of a former far-right Brazilian president, Flavio Bolsonaro, is leading the left-wing incumbent, Luiz Inácio Lula da Silva. NPR's Carrie Kahn reports from Rio de Janeiro the results are very close.
3: Flavio Bolsonaro won with 47% of the vote. He's the 45-year-old eldest son of Jair Bolsonaro, who was barred from running this time. He was convicted of plotting a coup to overturn the 2022 election. The current president, who is 80 years old, Lula, received 45% of the vote.
2: NPR's Carrie Kahn reporting. Russian authorities are playing down reports of an outbreak of the plague in Siberia. Concerns arose last week after a worker at a Siberian institute dedicated to the study of the plague and other infectious diseases died of a mysterious illness. From Moscow, NPR's Charles Maines has details.
4: Russia's consumer health watchdog, Rospotrebnadzor, said the victim was a 28-year-old female lab worker at an anti-plague research facility in the Irkutsk region who'd succumbed to pneumonia of an unknown origin. The local governor has since announced a state-run investigation found no pathogens in the lab technician's body linked to her professional activities and pronounced the epidemiological situation in the wider Irkutsk region stable. Yet that statement was at odds with as yet unconfirmed local media reports. Several hospitals were under quarantine amid concerns over the spread of the pneumonic plague, a potentially lethal airborne disease that was a focus of study at the Siberian lab. Charles Maines, NPR News. Moscow.
2: Stocks open mixed this morning as OPEC and its allies agree to keep oil production steady. NPR's Scott Horsley reports the Dow Jones Industrial Average slipped about 200 points in early trading.
5: OPEC and other major oil-producing countries said over the weekend they will continue pumping crude oil at current levels through November. Crude oil prices remain elevated, with the international benchmark hovering above $100 a barrel. Energy prices have also been pushed higher by a shortage of refining capacity. Ukraine says it's sidelined more than half of Russia's refining ability. Retail gasoline and diesel prices in the U.S. have fallen by more than a dime a gallon in the last week. Government bond yields continue to climb, and that's making it more expensive for anyone else trying to borrow money. The yield on 10-year treasuries, which affects the cost of mortgages and other loans, has risen to about 5.3%. Scott Horsley, NPR News, Washington.
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7: It's 8:04. This is KRCC News. I'm Kendra Carr. The Cripple Creek and Victor Gold Mine in Teller County generated about $830 million in economic activity statewide last year. That's according to a new report from owner and operator SSR Mining. Workers extracted more than 150,000 ounces of gold from the open pit last year. Victor's mayor, Barbara Manning, says the city has a $15 million contract to supply water to the mine for 25 years.
8: The mine's income will allow us to have better infrastructure, repairs to ancient, truly ancient infrastructure that needs to be replaced or modernized at least.
7: About 430 mine employees in Teller County earn an average annual wage of about $94,000. Three national parks projects in Colorado have lost funding, CPR's Haley May explains.
9: Roughly $267,000 originally allocated to the National Park Service in Colorado will not arrive as the fiscal year begins. The funding was rolled back after the Department of Interior disapproved 133 grants for projects in September. The move follows an executive order to combat race and sex stereotyping that was signed by President Donald Trump. Colorado's funding was intended to preserve historical cultural landscapes across the state. It was also earmarked for projects conserving and digitizing fossil beds and funding two youth interns at Great Sand Dunes National Park.
7: Haley May reporting. The Department of Veterans Affairs awarded $3.3 million in grants to eight community groups providing suicide prevention services to Colorado veterans. Groups receiving funding include the Rocky Mountain Veteran Advocacy Project, the Healing Warriors Project, and the Eastern Plains Healthcare Consortium. The suicide rate for veterans nationally is 1.5 times greater than for non-vets. But recent data from 2023 finds most vets who died by suicide were not getting VA health care when they died. The new funding aims to bridge that gap. 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I'm Kendra Carr in Colorado Springs.
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0: It's Morning Edition from NPR News. I'm A. Martinez in Culver City, California.
1: And I'm Michelle Martin in Washington, D.C. Good morning. A new Supreme Court term begins today with a case about the reach of state power. Boulder, Colorado is suing two big energy companies, arguing they deceived people about the harms of fossil fuels and contributed to disasters that cost Boulder a lot of time and money. The case could have ramifications far beyond climate. NPR's Carrie Johnson reports.
2: In 2018, Boulder County slapped the giant energy companies Suncor and ExxonMobil with a lawsuit. Boulder argued the companies and a trade group knew decades ago that fossil fuels would hurt the environment, raising the risk of floods, extreme heat, and wildfires. 3 years later, in late December 2021, the Marshall Fire swept across the state.
3: 90-mile-an-hour winds that burned over 1,000 homes in 6 hours.
2: Daryl McCool left her home southeast of Boulder so fast she couldn't remember whether she locked the front door. As it turned out, that didn't matter.
3: There's basically nothing left. A 2,000-degree fire burns everything. Like, coins were melted, bicycles melted.
2: The historic 1901 house where she raised her son had turned to ash. McCool spent years helping her neighbors file insurance papers and apply for grants to rebuild their homes. Now she tries to educate people about the human cost of climate change. Corey Rade White is legal director at the Center for Climate Integrity. It supports communities trying to hold oil companies responsible for environmental harms.
4: This case represents whether or not we believe as a society that corporations should be held to the same standards that all of us are, right? If you know you're going to cause harm and you don't tell someone, then you should help clean up that harm.
2: Boulder's lawsuit has not gone to trial. It's still in the early stages in the Colorado court system. But the energy companies are asking the U.S. Supreme Court to throw out the case now. The companies say only the federal government has the power and expertise to grapple with something as big as climate change. To let Boulder's case proceed, they say, would have huge implications. Todd Zawicki is a professor at the Scalia Law School at George Mason University.
5: This is about whether a bunch of hippies and rich hippies in Boulder County are allowed to dictate environment and energy policy to the entire rest of the world.
2: Exxon referred a reporter to their court filings. Suncor did not respond. The Trump administration is siding with the energy companies, arguing global warming is a global issue. Sai Prakash is a law professor at the University of Virginia.
6: Essentially, Boulder claims that Colorado can reach around the United States, the entirety of the United States, and to my mind, regulate production everywhere by attaching liability to it.
2: Prakash filed a friend of the court brief backing Suncor and Exxon.
6: If Boulder can attach liability to these two cases, to these two companies, rather, I think it can attach liability to thousands of others as well.
2: Billions of dollars are at stake, property damage, cost of repairs, emergency services, and dozens of similar cases where states and municipalities are suing energy giants have been moving through the courts at early stages. Any Supreme Court ruling could have repercussions for many of them. William and Mary law professor Jonathan Adler points out in court papers that Congress has the authority to override state laws here, but federal lawmakers haven't done anything. Corey Rade White of the Center for Climate Integrity says for the justices interested in ruling based on legal text, there is not much to support Suncor and Exxon.
4: They want the court to say, you can't bring any of these cases in court because this is the purview of the federal government. The problem is the big oil companies can't point to any legal doctrine, any statute, any part of the Constitution that backs up that finding.
2: How the court decides to draw the lines on state power could influence a lot more than climate litigation. Deepak Gupta regularly argues before the high court. Here he is at a recent briefing sponsored by Georgetown Supreme Court Institute.
7: Pollution by forever chemicals, nuisance suits over AI data centers, opioids litigation, all of these are about the local effects of conduct that runs across borders.
2: The conservative majority on the Supreme Court may be uncomfortable letting state juries decide some of these pressing issues. But legal experts say they're not sure quite how the justices might shape a decision in the Boulder case. Carrie Johnson, NPR News.
0: For more on the Supreme Court's new term, we called up Amy Howe. She's the co-founder of SCOTUS Blog. So, Amy, the climate case that we just heard about, what's the most fascinating part of this case to you?
3: The most fascinating part to me is something that Carrie flagged towards the end of her story, which is the idea that energy companies' arguments rest on what they call the structure of the Constitution and federal law. But there's nothing in either of those that says that this kind of lawsuit can't go forward. And, you know, this is the kind of case in which we think of the court's conservative majority, although Justice Samuel Alito will be recused from this because he owns stock in energy companies. But a couple of the court's conservative justices, like Neil Gorsuch and Clarence Thomas, may be reluctant to rule for the energy companies if they can't point their legal arguments to a specific text in the Constitution or federal law. And as Jonathan Adler said in Carrie's story, Congress could put a stop to this, but it hasn't.
0: All right. Now, the last term, Amy, you correct me if I'm wrong. It felt very Trump-driven. Tariffs, birthright, citizenship. What about this one, at least the start?
3: So far, it's not quite as Trump-driven. I think last term was really an outlier. It was driven in no small part by a lot of the executive orders that he signed almost immediately after taking office on January 20th, 2025. And those bubbled up to the Supreme Court pretty quickly, issues like tariffs and birthright citizenship. And they're just some of those executive orders have worked their way through the system or are continuing to work their way through the system. I should say that it could change pretty quickly. You know, just in the last couple of weeks, the Supreme Court has added two really major immigration cases. Immigration is obviously a major part of the Trump agenda. And policies that came to the Supreme Court on the emergency docket, you know, could be back at the Supreme Court again on the merits. Issues like the ban on transgender members of the military is something that could arrive at the court, and the court could hear oral arguments this term.
0: All right, so let's get to some of the other cases. One involves the question of whether state or local governments can ban AR-15s and other semi-automatic rifles. What are the arguments there?
3: So this is a really interesting case. You know, the arguments in no small part by the gun owners who live in Connecticut and Cook County, Illinois, and want to have AR-15 say this is the second most popular gun in the United States, second only to handguns. The states and Cook County and gun restriction supporters say, yes, but they've also been used in mass shootings. And the court's Second Amendment jurisprudence is still very new. If we had like another 2 or 3 minutes, I could basically summarize it. But the court has said that to determine whether restrictions on gun rights like this are constitutional, you have to look at whether there's a history and tradition of similar gun restrictions in early American and English history. And what the court, so the court is really fleshing this test out still. And what the court says in this case is going to have a big impact, not just for AR-15s, but for other gun rights restrictions going forward.
0: Now, later this year, after the midterms, the justices are expected to hear arguments on a Republican-led effort to revive voter restrictions in Arizona. They're trying to toughen proof of citizenship requirements and also get rid of suspected non-citizens from the voter rolls. What's the central question in this one?
3: Yeah, so there are two central questions in this one. The first is whether or not Arizona can require proof of citizenship to register using the voter registration form that Arizona uses. And this is a question that came to the Supreme Court on the emergency docket already. And the Supreme Court allowed Arizona to continue using this kind of form while the litigation continues. So that is a sign that, you know, there are at least five justices who are predisposed to allow Arizona to use it. And then the second is whether or not a policy that would remove non-citizens from the voter rolls violates a federal voting law that creates what's called a quiet period, that in 90 days before an election, a federal election, states can't do mass purges of voters. And the idea that there's just not enough time for people to figure out that they've been taken off the list and then register again. And the Arizona's argument is that these people shouldn't be voters in the first place because they're not eligible to vote. And so that is, you know, these are both issues that
8: aren't going to affect, obviously, the midterm elections, but could have a big impact not only in Arizona, but in other states in the 2028 elections.
0: One more thing really quick, Amy. President Trump told Time magazine he regretted nominating Justices Gorsuch, Kavanaugh, and Barrett because they vote against him too often. I don't think I should have to ask this question, but here it goes. Do comments like that have any impact on the justices?
8: I'm not sure that they have much of an impact on the justices themselves. I think they would at least tell us that they decide the cases based on how they think the law dictates they should come out. But, you know, they're certainly not helpful in this climate of overheated rhetoric about the Supreme Court and federal judges in particular.
0: Amy Howe is the co-founder of SCOTUS Blog. Amy, thanks.
8: Thank you.
1: Democrats will have a hard time winning back the Senate next month without the state of Maine. That's where Republican Senator Susan Collins has held her seat for nearly 30 years.
0: Our colleague Leila Fadel has traveled 700 miles across the state talking to farmers hit by high diesel prices.
9: There's a lot of things happening up here, and just a lot of people forget about us up here.
0: Also, loggers anxious about trade wars with Canada.
10: So this is a business of people with grit. And right now is a tough time.
0: And people just struggling to get by.
11: My electric bill is so high, it's higher than my mortgage payment.
1: Tomorrow, Leila will take us to the people and places across the battleground state of Maine that will determine which way this election will go. It's Maine.

0: This is NPR News.
1: And you're listening to Morning Edition. I'm Kendra Carr. Getting veterans' benefits, particularly disability benefits, can be difficult, which is why some companies are popping up to help people with the process. One business in Florida is being accused of fraud, and veterans are voicing their anger.
2: They accessed VA database to find out if I had a claim so they could make $4,500 from a guy who spent 5.5 years in the Army and 2 tours in Afghanistan.
1: That's coming up in about 4 minutes on KRCC.
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1: A sunny start to your week, highs in the 80s mostly, some of our higher elevations only reaching 70s. At last check this morning, Alamosa 38, Canyon City 61, and in Colorado Springs 56.

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7: It's Morning Edition from NPR News. I'm A. Martinez.
8: And I'm Michelle Martin. Let me warn you here that our next story is about the gang rape allegations at Cornell University. The details of those allegations are prompting survivors of sexual assault

0: stopped her cold.
1: I was so enraged. I had to set my phone down, stand up, and just pace around my kitchen like a caged tiger.
0: Smith is a yoga instructor in Winchester, Kentucky, who works with clients who've experienced trauma. She says reading the story brought back her memories from being assaulted as a child.
1: I had that feeling in my stomach that happened during my personal experience. I was 12.
0: Cornell University and seven men were sued last month by a woman identified as Jane Doe. She alleges she was drugged and repeatedly raped at a fraternity house in October of 2024. For London-based author Olivia Petter, those allegations took her back to boarding school in England, where she and her friends were harassed by the older boys when they were 13.
2: They would walk past us at break time and whisper fresh meat. They would put our trousers down when we were holding our trays in the dining hall so we would be humiliated in front of the entire school.
0: The 32-year-old says reading about Cornell brought back the fear and humiliation she felt as a teenager. Trauma therapist Hannah Bronstein, who received her undergraduate degree at Cornell, says these are typical responses for survivors of sexual assault.
3: They have these physical sensations, body flashbacks, not just memory flashbacks, and it can almost transport them back there.
0: Bronstein says it's not that easy to stop reading the news and comments online.
3: We keep searching for more information because we think if we understand every detail, then finally we'll feel better internally. But, often it does the opposite.
0: Smith said she eventually had to step away from social media. She says being outside, spending time with her dog, and playing guitar has helped her feel calmer. But Smith says she sees her own story in Jane Doe's and believes other women do too.
1: That's why so many women are triggered this week, because Jane Doe is all of us. We all have a story.
0: Petter is now taking to social media to encourage conversations with men about sexual assault.
2: All of the people who we see talking about it online, at least who I see talking about it online, they're women.
0: Petter says changing that starts with men joining the conversation. Windsor Johnston, NPR News.
4: A Florida company that helps veterans qualify for disability benefits is being accused of fraud by law enforcement officials in two states. Trajector Medical charges vets as much as $20,000 each, even though federal law requires assistance to be provided free of charge. The crackdown follows an investigation by NPR's Kaylee Fox Shannon and Chris Arnold.
5: Attorneys general in New York and Illinois now say they're investigating Trajector and plan to take legal action against it for, quote, fraudulent, illegal, and deceptive business practices.
6: The AGs say one thing they're investigating is the company's use of a robo-dialer system named Callbot. We uncovered it in our reporting. Trajector uses Callbot to dial into a VA benefits phone hotline, effectively posing as the veteran. It enters the vet's Social Security number to monitor their VA disability payments. When it detects an increase, the company then sends a bill. That's happened to thousands of vets who once signed up as clients.
5: Some vets told us Trajector didn't do much to help them, but sent them a big bill anyway. Dustin Ingram is a former Army Ranger and combat vet. He was one of the vets we talked to in our story late last year.
7: I think that they took advantage of me and they accessed the VA database to find out if I had a claim so they could make $4,500 from a guy who spent 5.5 years in the Army and 2 tours in Afghanistan.
6: Trajector told NPR in a statement, quote, "We stand behind how we operate and we're focused on the veterans we serve." And the company denies the allegations from the attorneys general.
5: Ingram's not the only vet we spoke to who got a surprise bill. And that's because that Callbot system spits out a bill even if the vet got help some other way. It's not just the AGs looking into that. Jennifer Bird is an attorney representing veterans in a lawsuit seeking class action status.
8: It's a huge development for these attorneys general to step in like this.
6: After our first story aired, two lawsuits were filed in Florida, where Trajector's based. Then this summer, Trajector filed for Chapter 11 bankruptcy protection. It also was poised to default on a loan of more than $60 million.
5: Through the bankruptcy, we learned that the AGs in New York and Illinois are investigating. They sent a letter to the bankruptcy court basically saying, Just so you know, we're investigating this company, and we think it's defrauding military veterans.
6: Byrd says the bankruptcy process puts her lawsuit on hold for now, but not so for the state investigations.
8: One of the biggest things about these

0: attorneys general filing this is that the bankruptcy court can't stop them. They can move forward and keep investigating, find out more and more information.
1: One thing that's already come out through the bankruptcy is how much money the company has been making. Court filings show Trajector and its affiliated companies employ more than 450 staff and hold $400 million in assets.
2: Last year, their combined income was nearly $280 million. Here's Dustin Ingram, the former Army Ranger.
3: It's a mind-blowing amount of money. It's inconceivable that somebody made that much money. There's a problem somewhere in the system, right?
1: Ingram said companies like Trajector making that kind of money off veterans should be a wake-up call to the VA and policymakers.
2: He thinks the military needs to do a better job of helping service members to get benefits that they deserve as they transition out. Then, veterans wouldn't feel like they need to hire a company that's going to charge them a lot of money for help that, by law, should be free.
3: Anytime there's a vacuum or an opportunity, somebody will fill it. It should be very simple and very easy to receive benefits.
1: Ingram called the civil lawsuits filed against Trajector and the state investigations vindicating. Kaylee Fox Shannon
2: and Chris Arnold, NPR News.

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1: I'm Rebecca Boyle, and this is KRCC's Lunar Module. October 4th is Saturn Opposition Day, full Saturn Day. We'll be able to see the best ringed planet all night, and it will stay really bright for a few days. Saturn has a hexagonal storm at its north pole. Between 2012 and 2016, the hexagon changed color from mostly blue to mostly golden amber. I love thinking about this. It's so weird. When we look at planets in the night sky, even as they wander across our view, they seem placid and unchanging. But when we look up close, we see how much they really share with Earth. The other planets have huge storms, wind, lightning, clouds, psychedelic colors, just no fire and no us. I hope you take some time to say hello to Saturn this week while it's at its brightest and think about how strange and how rare our solar system really is.
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3: Live from NPR News in Washington, I'm Dave Mattingly. Former House Speaker Dennis Hastert has died at the age of 84. Hastert was the nation's longest-serving Republican speaker from 1999 to 2007. He later served more than a year in prison after allegations surfaced that he had molested high school athletes as a wrestling coach in Illinois. He admitted in court to having sexually abused teenage boys during his time as coach. President Trump is directing the head of national intelligence to oversee his administration's policy on artificial intelligence. NPR's Chandelise Duster has more.
4: President Trump says Director of National Intelligence Jay Clayton is the new White House AI czar and will help lead his superintelligence force. After Trump's meeting with AI leaders last week, Clayton pushed back on calls to pause developing the technology during an interview with CNBC.
5: To somehow say we should back away from this and let the rest of the world develop these models and implement these models, I don't think anybody in that room, and I don't think any American, should think that that's a good strategy.
4: It is unclear what Clayton's appointment as AI czar means for the AI industry, as current artificial intelligence regulation by the U.S. government is limited. Chandelise Duster, NPR News.
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6: It's 8:32. This is KRCC News. I'm Andrea Chalfin in Colorado Springs. The national suicide rate for veterans is 1.5 times greater than for non-vets. New funding aims to help prevent that. CPR's health reporter John Daly has more.
7: The Department of Veterans Affairs awarded $3.3 million in grants to eight community groups that provide suicide prevention services to Colorado veterans. The VA says suicide prevention is a top clinical priority, and facilities provide same-day emergency mental health care to vets if they need it. But reaching them can be a challenge. In 2023, the last year for which there's data, nearly 6 in 10 veterans nationally who died by suicide were not receiving VA health care. The grant money aims to bridge the gap with funding to nonprofits and governments providing care.
6: John Daly reporting. The public is pushing back on a Trump administration move to allow more motorized vehicles in national forests. The Mountain West News Bureau's Hannah Merzbach reports on some of the 134,000 comments.
8: Former Forest Service employee Linda Baker says she's already seeing vehicles go where they shouldn't in forests in Wyoming.
9: Tracks from backcountry motorcycles going up the sides of mountains. I've seen them cascading down wet trails, just creating all kinds of erosion.
8: That's why she sent a formal comment against what she calls alarming potential changes to the federal travel management rule. Proposed changes could make it so many areas that didn't allow vehicles could open up to them. 90% of commenters were against the changes, according to an analysis from the Center for Western Priorities, which is also in opposition.
6: The U.S. Department of Agriculture anticipates publishing the proposed rule changes next spring. That is Hannah Merzbach reporting. What should be done with the failing adobe building at Bensold Fort National Historic Site near La Junta? You have a chance to hear and ask questions about the National Park Service's proposed concepts for the future of the entire site. The agency is hosting a virtual public meeting tomorrow at 5:30. The Park Service is also taking public comment online through October 23rd. More about the fort's condition, along with links, are online at krcc.org. This is KRCC News. I'm Andrea Chalfin in Colorado Springs.
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10: It's Morning Edition from NPR News. I'm A. Martinez in Culver City, California.
11: And I'm Michelle Martin in Washington, D.C. Good morning. Brazil's presidential election will go to a runoff later this month after the right made significant gains in Sunday's national vote.
10: Flavio Bolsonaro, the son of Brazil's former far-right president, had a strong night. He outperformed the country's veteran leftist incumbent, Luiz Inácio Lula da Silva.
11: NPR South America correspondent Carrie Kahn joins us from Rio with more on what we learned from the first round of voting. Good morning, Carrie.
12: Good morning.
11: So polls had said that the results would be very close. So just how close was it?
12: It was close. Flavio Bolsonaro won 47% of the vote. He's the 45-year-old eldest son of Jair Bolsonaro, who was barred from running after being convicted of plotting a coup to overturn the 2022 election. The current president, Luiz Inácio Lula da Silva, received 45%. Polls had actually shown Lula with a small advantage going into yesterday's national elections, but Bolsonaro really outperformed and surprised many.
13: Ah, tô feliz, tô feliz, entendeu?
12: 29-year-old Alan Belmanchi was fishing off the seawall facing the famous Christ the Redeemer statue in the distance. He hadn't caught anything, but he was telling me he was so happy Bolsonaro won.
13: Já fui assaltado três vezes. Se perde carro, perde tudo, sabe?
12: He said he's been robbed three times in the last few years and lost his car. He lost everything. He said he's sick of it and says Flavio Bolsonaro will do more to crack down on criminals than Lula. Augusto Felix da Silva was sitting a bit further down the seawall drinking a beer with his family. And he told me he's so tired of President Lula and is thrilled that Brazilians voted for a change and to get the economy growing again.
14: Lula não quer que cresça. Lula quer que tenha mais pobres. Quanto mais pobres, mais votos.
12: He said Lula doesn't want the country to grow. He just wants more poor people, because with more poor people, he will get more votes.
11: Okay, and what do these results mean for Lula?
12: Lula will have to find a way to close the gap in this runoff. He's not going to really be able to win over the 8% of voters who went for the other candidates. They were far right and right, and their voters will fall in line with Bolsonaro, not with Lula. Lula will have to get new votes from those who sat out yesterday's election, and that's going to be very hard. Many Brazilians are just disillusioned with politics, and we're hoping for new, younger candidates to vote for. Supporters of Lula gathered at a downtown plaza here in Rio last night, and the mood was somber. 29-year-old Jasmine Suarez is a local DJ.
15: Dá medo, muito medo, dá muito medo, sim, porque a direita, o que ela traz, assim, é muito ódio.
12: She says it's scary, really scary, as she said about Bolsonaro and the right's strong performance. She said the right just brings with it a lot of hatred. And I heard that from many Lula voters, that they fear a Bolsonaro conservative back in power.
11: You know, there have already been a number of right-wing victories in Latin America. President Trump has taken credit for that shift. Is that what is happening in Brazil?
12: Brazil would be a huge win for the right, for sure. Lula tried to repeatedly use Trump's increasing interventions in Latin America as a campaign issue, but voters were more interested in domestic issues like crime and the faltering economy. Trump may have been part of the backdrop, but for voters here, the issues at home were more immediate.
11: That is Carrie Kahn in Rio. Carrie, thank you.
12: You're welcome.
10: Russia has a new tactic in its war against Ukraine, hitting the bridges that connect the two sides of the capital, Kyiv. It's part of Russia's escalating attacks. NPR Ukraine correspondent Joanna Kakissis joins us now from Kyiv. Joanna, so what's life like in Kyiv right now?
16: Well, it is very stressful. We are hearing air raid sirens and explosions roughly every 4 hours, day and night. And the strikes didn't even stop for German Chancellor Friedrich Merz, who visited Kyiv on Sunday. And so to give you a little slice of what life is like here, I was at a friend's barbecue over the weekend, and air raid sirens sounded just as I walked outside to wait for my taxi home. And not even a minute later, I heard this. And that was a Russian drone strike not too far away. I recorded that on my phone. These jet-powered drones move very fast. It's hard for Ukraine's air defenses to shoot them down. Now, these drones have already hit so many places in Kyiv, warehouses with food and medicine, data centers, manufacturing plants, even the National Academy of Science. But like you said, and now Russia is aiming for a new target, and that's the bridges of Kyiv.
10: So that bridges, why bridges?
16: So the Ukrainians I've spoken to believe Russia is trying to create chaos in the capital to make it harder to live here. Kyiv is divided by this great big river called the Dnieper, and at least six major bridges across it are essential to transportation. They're full of cars, trucks, buses, trolleys. The city's metro uses the bridges. And Russia has repeatedly struck two of them so far.
10: So what's the fallout been?
16: Well, so far, Ukrainian crews have managed to repair the damage, but traffic is often backed up. We spoke to a trolley bus driver, Victor Krom, near one of the bridges that was hit on Sunday. Now, traffic was closed at the time, so he'd pulled the bus over. And he says that despite the threat of more strikes, he is not afraid to cross the bridge. So what he's saying is people have gotten used to Russian attacks here, but life goes on. We cannot hide from it, he says. However, if the Russians keep hitting Kyiv's bridges and the Ukrainians are forced to close them for longer periods, even for security reasons, there are a few alternative routes for transportation across the river.
10: Now, you mentioned German Chancellor Friedrich Merz was in Ukraine yesterday. Mm-hmm. How have Ukraine's allies reacted to these recent attacks?
16: Well, you know, the Europeans always strongly condemn these strikes, that doesn't necessarily stop Russia from attacking. It actually has never stopped Russia from attacking. Now, Merz said Germany will not be intimidated by Russia and promised Ukraine more than $1 billion in military aid. And included in this aid are interceptors for air defense. Now, German defense company executives who traveled with Merz also signed agreements worth billions of dollars. Ukrainian President Volodymyr Zelensky continues to seek more air defense support for his country ahead of what's expected to be a very difficult winter. He is suggesting that these new jet-powered drones that Russia is using may soon be used in other parts of the world.
10: Other parts of the world? What does he mean by that?
16: Mm-hmm. Yeah, well, on Sunday, Zelensky told reporters he believes Russia is sharing this technology with North Korea. And warnings like these are not something new from Zelensky. He has been trying to alert Ukraine's allies around the world that a dangerous high-tech arms race is developing because of Russia's war on Ukraine. In other words, Russia is not only a threat to Ukraine.
10: That's NPR's Joanna Kakissis in Kyiv. Joanna, thank you.
16: You're welcome, eh?

0: Colorado author and historian Gail Beaton presents on her new book, Colorado Women Homesteaders, October 10th at the Manitou Library. Check out the community calendar at krcc.org for more info.
1: It is 8:42. Good morning. I'm Andrea Chalfin, closing out Morning Edition for Kendra Carr. It's a good way to start the morning, right? Come on in and shuffle in the deck, as it will, as it were. You can tell I am clearly prepared. It is 8:42 on Monday, October 5th. Autonomous vehicles are appearing more than they were a decade ago. But if a self-driving car is in the future, do you want the option of taking the wheel? Well, most people do. We'll have more on that coming up in 7 minutes on the Marketplace Morning Report.
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1: It is a cool morning in Colorado Springs. Last check, 56 degrees. Looking for a high, though. Man, nice and sunny at 82, the expected high in Colorado Springs. 83 tomorrow. It's going to be warm all week and sunny all week as well. So you might want to layer up, as it were. Again, it is 8:43. 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A fall tradition is back at Venetucci Farms with a great pumpkin giveaway. 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I'm Andrea Chalfin. 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
3: Good morning, I'm Michelle Martin. There are tons of competitions that hinge on how fast you can drive a car. How about how well you park it? Philly hosted its first parallel parking championship this weekend. No backup cameras allowed. The winner was Mario Zucca, an illustrator who dressed like Evel Knievel with one-shot Mar on his jumpsuit. His prize, a trophy made of a piece of street curb and $76. That's the cost of a Philadelphia parking fine. It's Morning Edition.
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5: This is Morning Edition from NPR News. I'm A. Martinez.
3: And I'm Michelle Martin. Employees of the U.S. Department of Agriculture's flagship research facility could be in their final days of work this week. That's because the USDA is relocating its scientists from that facility in a close-in suburb of Washington, D.C., to labs across the country. Macy Byers with Harvest Public Media in Omaha, Nebraska, has been speaking with some lab employees about the move, and she's here to tell us more about it. Good morning, Macy.
6: Good morning, Michelle.
3: So first of all, tell us what's so important about this research facility.
6: Yeah, it's called the Beltsville Agricultural Research Center, or BARC. It's the oldest USDA lab at over 110 years old, and it's also the biggest. It sits on this huge 6,500-acre campus outside of D.C. in Maryland, and there are about 20 different research units there. Last summer, there were about 400 employees. And scientists at BARC study things like foodborne pathogens, plant diseases, crop yields. They're really on the front lines of threats that U.S.-grown food can face. And so many innovations have also come out of BARC, like pesticide mixtures and livestock management tools. Most people would probably recognize seedless red grapes, shelf-stable butter, and the turkey breed we eat at Thanksgiving as some of BARC's famous inventions.
3: Okay, good to know. So why is the administration closing the lab?
6: Yeah, so the idea is that closing it would save money. The lab does need some repairs, and operating it in Metro DC is generally expensive. It's part of a USDA reorganization plan announced in July 2025. The closure is part of that. And the plan is for scientists to move to labs all over the country and work closer to farmers. Like, for example, we have a lab here in Nebraska in a rural town called Clay Center that studies meat and animals.
3: Macy, you spoke to some employees at Bark. Are they willing to move? Are they ready to move?
6: Yeah, it sort of varies. My sources inside Bark have told me that most employees there did choose not to take their relocation offer. Manon Sharma is one of them. He studied produce and foodborne pathogens there for almost 2 decades.
7: You're being asked to move to a place sight unseen. You don't know how your research will be affected by that.
6: And many of these other labs are in really rural areas or small cities, very different from Metro DC that they're used to. And in Sharma's case, he would have had to move his family as well, so he switched to a private sector job instead. I spoke to about a dozen former and current employees. They asked me not to use their names as they worry about professional repercussions for speaking out, but many reported that they had no input in where they would go, and they got few answers about relocations from USDA supervisors when asked. Some scientists took early retirements, and some did agree to move. Others, like Sharma, have already moved on.
3: Okay, but if all these experienced research scientists with these specialized areas are not taking these offers, what effect do they think this will have on food safety?
6: Yeah, they say the restructuring will hurt U.S. food safety by interrupting this really highly specialized research. Bark scientists have worked on things like Cyclospora and New World screwworm, which have both affected the U.S. food supply this year. Here's Sharma again.
7: I think it's highly disappointing and highly wasteful not to continue that work. I mean, this work costs money, it costs resources.
6: And for its part, the USDA tells me they've been in constant communication with employees about the relocation and closure process.
3: Okay, only a few seconds left here. Today was supposed to be the last day for the Bark Lab, but it's still working. It's still open.
6: That's right. There is a court case that could delay things or stop the closure. There's the federal government employee union challenging the reorganization. There's also a stay order giving a California federal judge time to consider an injunction.
3: That's Macy Byers with Harvest Public Media. Macy, thank you.
6: Thanks, Michelle.
3: This is Morning Edition from NPR News. I'm Michelle Martin.
5: And I'm A. Martinez.
8: KRCC began as a campus experiment and has grown into a community voice for Southern Colorado. 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
1: And thanks for joining us for Morning Edition right here on KRCC. I'm Andrea Chalfin in Colorado Springs. Colorado Matters wanted to bring you the major party candidates for governor. Republican Victor Marx declined. So it's in depth with the Democrat, Phil Weiser.
9: When voters just decide who governs, I don't believe they should be asking, is it a Democrat or Republican because I want divided government? They should be asking, who's the best person? And I'm putting myself forward because I believe I am.
1: We'll have that conversation on Colorado Matters coming up at 9 o'clock on KRCC.
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12: From Marketplace in Washington, I'm Kimberly Adams. There are signs that oil exports from the Middle East are starting to get back to pre-war levels as Persian Gulf oil producers find ways to bypass the Strait of Hormuz. Meanwhile, key members of OPEC have pledged to keep their oil production targets steady next month. Marketplace's Nancy Marshall-Genzer has the details.
14: OPEC says core members known as the OPEC Plus countries are reaffirming their commitment to market stability by keeping their production quotas unchanged. OPEC Plus includes Saudi Arabia, Iraq, Kuwait, and Oman, plus allies like Russia. These quotas have mostly been paper targets, though. Reuters estimates that OPEC Plus countries' exports have only reached 60 to 80% of normal levels in the past few months. The flow of oil from the Persian Gulf region did appear to increase last month, though. The research firm Kepler estimates that 40% of crude exports from the Persian Gulf region now bypass the Strait of Hormuz. Producers like Saudi Arabia are using pipelines to avoid the strait or loading their crude onto shuttle tankers that charge a stiff premium to make the dangerous strait crossing, then transfer their cargo to other tankers waiting safely outside. Kepler says if you exclude Iran, crude exports from the Gulf region were back to pre-war levels last month. I'm Nancy Marshall-Genzer for Marketplace.
12: Checking numbers, the Dow is down 0.2%, about 99 points. The S&P 500 is up 0.4%, and the Nasdaq is up 0.7%. And since Nancy was just talking about oil, Brent crude is currently trading at $101.81 a barrel.
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12: This year has been dominated by headlines about artificial intelligence. But as the AI build-out accelerates, some are looking for ways to slow down. I found evidence of that at Makerspace NYC. It's a community workshop in New York, which was busy with people sewing, welding, drilling, making things. Some were doing it just for fun, but for others, it's where they make their living. The sawdust is flying in the Makerspace wood shop when I visit on a Tuesday afternoon. Scott Van Kampen, executive director here, is showing me around, pointing out folks one by one who've come to depend on this place to run their small businesses.
15: We're really super proud to be able to support those people as they get a foothold in their industry.
12: Creators can rent tools and other resources from the Makerspace for a fraction of what it would cost them to buy them outright. Scott co-founded this nonprofit with his wife, D.B. Lampman, in 2013.
16: I think 90% of the people that are here are freelancers that are doing it as a business.
12: I meet one of these entrepreneurs, Simon Berry, in the sewing area.
17: These are cushions for a banquette that I made. Which is
18: you make furniture.
17: I make furniture, yeah.
12: I ask Simon how important this place is for his business.
17: The initial investment of opening a woodworking studio, whatever, all the tools is pretty prohibitive.
18: What kind of startup costs would you be looking at if you actually had to buy all the stuff that you're using here?
17: Like $20,000.
18: Versus what do you end up paying monthly here for your space?
17: $600.
12: There's also a cheaper membership, a couple hundred dollars a year, for more limited access. The membership fees that Scott and DB collect from about 420 members help keep this place running, along with foundation support from the city and state. There's also a limited number of free memberships for low-income people in the neighborhood. Over in the metal shop, makers hammer away and sparks dance behind thick plastic protective screens amid soldering and welding. One of the artists used this place to pivot careers completely. Seth Cousins is a self-described former tech guy.
19: 25, 30 years as a software engineer, product manager, delivery, tech stuff.
18: And now?
19: And now I'm a sculptor. Mm-hmm. So in April, I left a startup that I was working at and started working here. Full time.
18: He recalls a recent conversation with a younger software engineer, a neighbor, who said that the work had changed from thinking about code and solving problems to now babysitting AI agents that do a lot of the work.
20: And I figure when they do take over the world, this sort of physical stuff is going to be the last thing that they take over. So we'll be safer for a little bit longer.
18: That's job safety, he says, and it's better than staring at a screen all day. But not everyone I meet here is doing this for work.
21: Hi, this is so beautiful. I'm Kimberly.
22: Kimberly, nice to meet you.
21: Nice to meet you also. Could you describe what you're making here, if that's okay?
22: I'm making a raven.
18: Miles Cucker is making this ornate raven out of steel.
22: It's my grandson.
21: This is great. How many of these have you made?
22: This is my first bird.
21: Oh, really?
22: Yes.
21: What else have you made?
22: It's a cat, a dog, a crocodile, a koala, and a platypus.
21: All for your grandkids?
22: Yep.
21: They must love these things. My grandfather used to make whirligigs for us
22: when nice.
21: I was a kid.
22: And do you still have them?
21: I do. I do still have my whirligig, yes.
22: Hey, great.
18: I'm not sure you'd get this kind of moment in a room full of robots. And these tactile skills, says Executive Director Scott Van Kampen, are even more valuable in our increasingly digital-focused economy.
15: The stuff where really we need to manipulate and to make decisions quickly and accurately, I don't think that robots are actually going to replace us.
18: He's proud to give people a place to build something, whether that's furniture, an animal made of steel, or a business.
15: It is very rewarding to be able to support and encourage these people to really build whatever they want to build.
18: In Washington, I'm Kimberly Adams with the Marketplace Morning Report from APM American Public Media.
1: 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That's coming up at 3 o'clock. On KRCC. Good morning, I'm Andrea Chalfin, hanging out with you on this last break of Morning Edition. Colorado Matters is coming up next. We are going to be in the 80s for the most part throughout the region. Colorado Springs can expect a high today of 84. Steel City of Pueblo, also 84. And Salida, 81. KRCC is a service of Colorado Public Radio and Colorado College, KRCC, Colorado Springs, KECC, La Junta, KCCS Starkville, and KWCC FM Woodland Park, streaming online at krcc.org. Headline news is coming up next, followed by Colorado Matters, and then On Point at 10 o'clock. Right now, it's 9 o'clock.
10: From CPR News, this is Colorado Matters. We wanted to bring you the major party candidates for governor today. We can only deliver one. Republican Victor Marks punted, so it's in depth with the Democrat Phil Weiser. How does his blueprint for the state square with a dearth of dollars?
23: I am well aware that we're in a budgetary challenge of very, very significant proportions. The way through, I believe, is to follow some key principles, which is to make sure we're listening to everybody to understand how we make whatever cuts we need to in the most humane, sensible way possible, how we look for whatever savings we can creatively, efficiently. We got to look this square in the eye and say, how do we get to a more sustainable place?
10: And remembering state Supreme Court justice through verse. First News.
24: Live from NPR News in Washington, I'm Corva Coleman. Former Republican House Speaker Dennis Hastert has died, according to a county coroner in Illinois. He was 84. The former lawmaker was sentenced previously to 15 months in prison for making hush money payments. This came after he admitted in court to sexually abusing teenage boys when he worked as a high school wrestling coach. President Trump is going to Nebraska today to campaign for Republican Senator Pete Ricketts. The GOP incumbent is facing a strong challenge from independent candidate Dan Osborne, who is backed by National Democrats. Vice President Vance is going to Fairbanks, Alaska today to support GOP candidates. The Democratic Congressional Campaign Committee is throwing its support behind six additional candidates ahead of the midterm elections. As NPR's Tamara Keith reports, the six candidates are running in districts where Republicans have an edge.
0: The committee's red to blue is its top-tier backing for candidates and comes with staff resources and fundraising support. All six candidates newly added to the list face challenging races. Only one is in a district rated by the Cook Political Report as lean Republican. The others face even longer odds. For instance, Nevada's 2nd Congressional District, where candidate Teresa Benitez Thompson earned the red to blue nod. That district has not elected a Democrat since its creation in the early 1980s. A spokesman for the National Republican Congressional Committee said describing that race as competitive is delusional. Tamara Keith, NPR News.
24: Saudi-backed Yemeni forces say they have launched an operation to recapture Western territory from Iran-backed Houthi fighters. NPR's Aya Batraoui reports the Houthis are capturing more territory in Yemen and call the offensive wishful thinking.
2: The Saudi Air Force and Yemeni government forces are targeting Houthi fighters across Yemen with fighter jets and missiles, including in the Houthi-controlled capital of Sana'a. The Houthis, meanwhile, are launching drones and missiles at Saudi Arabia. The Iran-backed group says they hit two Aramco oil sites in recent days, including one in the Saudi capital, Riyadh. Saudi Arabia has not commented. The fiercest fighting, however, is taking place in the southwestern Yemeni province of Daz, where the Houthis captured a key port city and territory along the Red Sea last month. The Associated Press reports the Houthis on Sunday advanced in Taiz, capturing the town of Turba. This potentially cuts off a key road linking the provincial city of Taiz from the de facto Yemeni government capital of Aden in the far south. Aya Batraoui, NPR News, Dubai.
24: This year's Nobel Prize in Physiology or Medicine has been awarded to German scientists Peter Hegemann and Georg Nagel and American scientist Carl Deisseroth. They're being honored for discoveries leading to better investigations of the brain. You're listening to NPR.
4: 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Duck.ai.
1: It's 9:04. This is KRCC News. I'm Andrea Chalfin in Colorado Springs. Colorado's only operating large-scale gold mine generated more than $700 million for the region's economy last year. KRCC's Shauna Lewis has more on a new report from the company that owns the facility.
6: The huge open-pit mine's terraced landscape covers thousands of acres between the small cities of Cripple Creek and Victor. Lo Billingsley is the operations general manager. He says the mine accounts for more than half of Teller County's gross domestic product.
7: We understand the responsibility that comes with that. We do not take our role in Teller County or the trust of the community for granted. In Fremont and El Paso counties, the mine's impact extends well beyond the mine site.
6: About 430 mine employees extract more than 150,000 ounces of gold each year. The average annual wage there is about $94,000. Shauna Lewis, KRCC News.
1: 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This is KRCC News.
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3: This is Colorado Matters from CPR News and KRCC. I'm Ryan Warner. Voters and journalists are on a seesaw with Republican gubernatorial candidate Victor Marx. He says yes to an interview or a debate or a forum until he's a no. Such is the case with our show. And that means you get the other major party candidate today alone. He is Phil Weiser, and he's currently Colorado's Attorney General. Welcome back.
5: It's always great to be here.
3: Let's start with a recent debate in Grand Junction. This is your back and forth with Greg Lopez, unaffiliated candidate for governor, asking about your Colorado blueprint.
8: Attorney General Weiser, your website has a Colorado blueprint for people to read. It's got 18 sections. It identifies 4 executive positions, 7 new government offices, and 10 new programs. How much is it going to cost us?
3: What would you like voters to know about these plans, how they'd be rolled out and paid for? I feel like we can give you the time.
5: I want voters to know a few things. First, we listened to you, and we put together a 109-page Colorado blueprint. And what this is a vision for governing over 8 years. Some of what I want to do can be rolled out in a pilot beta sort of way, like Colorado Corps calling young people to service in law enforcement, teaching, nursing, counseling, and firefighting. We may be able to start with a baby step, if you will. And then over time, we may need to go to the voters to ask for funding to be able to scale this program up. Similar with transportation, we have some ability to make improvements to our roads, but we're going to have to work on a broader program. This is how governing works. We don't come in on day one and have everything everywhere all at once laid out. We work on it over time.
3: All right. And have you done the calculus around everything in the blueprint to say it is revenue neutral, it is revenue generating, it's going to cost you? Folks are putting you in an important office. It's the legislature that holds the purse strings. You'll have to get their buy-in. What will you come to them with?
5: Ryan, it's going to be case by case. Some of the things I mentioned are going to help save us money. For example, how do we address Colorado's problem that when someone leaves prison, within 3 years, there's a 45% chance they're back in prison? The national average for that rate, which I know you know is recidivism, is 37%. We're not doing good enough helping people reenter society after prison. That's going to help save us money. It's going to keep us safer. So obviously, that's a program that would be net positive, if you will. I mentioned before Colorado Corps, how we call young people to serve. If we want to be able to pay for their higher education as part of this service commitment, that's going to cost money. So we've got to find a source of money. Either it's going to the legislature or, in this case, probably more likely, going to the voters. So this is
3: the Tabor involvement.
5: So this is a blueprint for governing. And what I want to do is continue to advance a conversation about what's best for Colorado. My campaign has really been grassroots, listening to people. And what this blueprint does is takes the initiative we have on a range of topics, from healthcare, from housing, to how we support our kids for a better future, to support a better economy. And yes, some of these are going to take some money. Some of these are going to take some time. I want people to know what my vision is. And so they've got a chance to comment on it and help us get it done.
3: On green energy, the blueprint says this work will not be cheap in the short term. But the faster we can address and mitigate climate change and pivot to a 21st century energy economy, the more affordability we can generate for Colorado families. I certainly get the idea of spending now to save later. But you would be taking office in what's likely to be a brutal budget year. There have been, in the last few years, major gaps. We're looking into the maw of a $1.6 billion budget shortfall as we head into the next legislative session. Square those two realities, the reality of climate change and the reality of our budget.
5: Let me start with wildfires. Right now, our failure to better protect against wildfires are causing home insurance rates to go up. It's a threat to public safety. It's a threat to public health. I, in this blueprint, promised leadership on wildfires with resilience. When I picked Leslie Dahlkemper, who's going to be my lieutenant governor, part of why I picked her is because of her deep expertise in wildfire prevention and the type of collaboration we're going to need at the state level to remove dead and dying wood from our forests and act in advance to prevent wildfires. If we do this, spending money, and by the way, there's something on the ballot that would create funds for wildfire prevention, we can actually save money, because when you have these terrible wildfires, it's very costly. You hear this a lot. An ounce of prevention is worth a pound of cure. That's going to be one of my approaches to the budget. If we are smart, if we're targeted, we are going to be in a better position. And climate change, I want to make this point clear, it's not some future threat. Wildfires and drought makes clear it's here, and we got to deal with it.
3: A water question for you. As Attorney General, you have a role on the legal side of Colorado River negotiations. At the same time, per your financial disclosures, you were making money from the utility holding company JW Water, which operates in Arizona. Their CEO is also a donor of yours. Was that a conflict of interest?
5: Well, I want to be very clear. This is an investment that I got out of years ago that I'm no longer involved in. And the question—
3: Were you involved in it as Attorney General?
5: I got out of it while I was still Attorney General, but I got out of it before the current controversy. So what you're getting at now is that we have a potential litigation between Colorado and between Arizona. And what I can say is my job is always to serve the people of Colorado. And when you look at the work I've done as Attorney General, it's very clear. I know who I'm working for. And I've been very clear as we've looked at potential litigation with Arizona or Nevada, who's actually filed suit, that my job is to defend Colorado and make sure our rights are protected. That's always going to be my true north.
3: Did you get out of the investment because you saw legal proceedings on the horizon?
5: No. There was an exit event, and it was...
3: An exit event. Okay.
5: The company was sold, and I was no longer involved once the sale happened. And as it turns out, I don't have any conflict because it's been sold. And what I'll say is there's a larger principle. If there's any threat that I could have a conflict on any issue, I'm going to recuse myself because I recognize how important it is to avoid either actual conflicts or even perceived conflicts of interest.
3: Okay, moving on. I suppose, in a way, going back to this $1.6 billion budget gap, this now seems like the norm, maybe since COVID. What fundamentally do you think is going on here? And does a wiser administration bring more than a year-to-year patchwork?
5: Obviously, we're in a budget challenge right now, and we really do need creative problem solving. I'm going to bring some important principles to bear, and I'm going to work hard with members of the Joint Budget Committee. And we now have a Medicaid commission because a lot of this budget challenge comes from Medicaid spending.
3: Medicaid, in the not-too-distant future, may swallow the budget whole.
5: The level of Medicaid growth is a part of what the budget challenge is, which is why the legislature, I believe, very smartly set up a Medicaid commission focusing on this critical question. How do we make sure that we are serving the public responsibly and thoughtfully? I just want to highlight this about Medicaid. Sometimes a problem when you're dealing with budgets is you look at numbers, you're not thinking about people. And our challenge is to understand, how do we protect people? How do we make sure we keep a safety net in place? And with H.R. 1, the big bad bill coming from Congress, how do we make sure we protect rural healthcare institutions? So I am well aware that we're in a budgetary challenge of very, very significant proportions. The way through, I believe, is to follow some key principles, which is to make sure we're listening to everybody to understand how we make whatever cuts we need to in the most humane, sensible way possible, how we look for whatever savings we can creatively, efficiently. We got to look this square in the eye and say, how do we get to a more sustainable place?
3: Well, I mean, we learned the state was overpaying for Medicaid transportation by tens of millions of dollars. And yet, given the gap here, how much of these problems can be fixed by better management, you know?
5: I will have to take this on as I become governor and look at, as you put it, a range of scenarios. And as you noted, one scenario is the state is literally paying more for people than we should. Inexcusable. We've got to look hard and long, analyzing where there is that type of misspending. Then there's other situations where providers are engaging in fraudulent activity, taking
23: the liberty, if you will, of billing for services that they didn't offer. That's not okay. We got to find out, and we've got to hold them to account and protect the public spending. And then finally, there's a question about what's the prudent level of service to be offering. And sometimes if there's more services being offered than are necessary, we can ask, is it really appropriate?
3: I suppose it's not a winning message to say exactly what the cuts would be now.
23: It's important to be responsible. It's important to go about this in a measured, deliberate way. And so for me, that's my true north. That's how I'm going to work this problem. The legislature has a key role right now. They've got a commission. They're working up their analysis, their recommendations. There'll come a time when I can weigh in. We're going to have a bit of time for back and forth. I'm going to make sure that those affected have a chance to be heard. This is going to be hard work. I recognize what I'm signing up for.
3: And that commission delivers a report no matter who's governor.
23: That's correct.
3: The Democrat who wants to be governor is with us. Coming up, Phil Weiser on his opponent, Victor Marx, and on democratic socialism. This is Colorado Matters from CPR News.

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0: You're with Colorado Matters from CPR News. I'm Ryan Warner. It's more likely than not that the man we're hearing from today will be Colorado's next governor. That's Democrat Phil Weiser. A Republican hasn't been the top executive here since Rihanna invited us to stand under her umbrella. Ella. I want to play just a bit of a conversation I had recently with J.J. Ament. He leads the Denver Metro Chamber of Commerce.
1: What I'd say is whenever you have single party control of every lever of government, it's risk creating. And whether that's Republicans all running Washington, D.C. or Democrats all running Colorado, the chamber prefers when there's a little bit more diversity in political leadership. What I say in speeches is that where everyone thinks the same, very little thinking actually occurs. And that's what you see on some of the momentum legislation that a caucus, whether it's a Republican caucus in Washington or a Democrat caucus in Colorado, they start doing what the caucus wants, and they don't really think about all of the people that that's impacting downstream. And we have legislation and rulemaking sometimes that frequently are made in the name of a consumer but aren't actually helping consumers.
0: What do you take from that?
2: Ryan, I think there's two questions here. Who governs and how do you govern? As for who governs, voters this fall are going to have a choice. I'm going to be the Democratic nominee for governor. Victor Marks is a Republican nominee for governor. What Republicans are asking about Victor Marks is, why is he not showing up for debates like Club 20 on the Western Slope? We may never have had a Club 20 debate in Grand Junction where the Democratic candidate for governor was there, but the Republican wasn't. I've put forth, as you talked about, my Colorado blueprint, serious plans for governing. I am committed to addressing a range of challenges. I don't believe politics is like professional wrestling and the goal is to be as entertaining as possible. The goal is to be prepared and serious. And so when voters just decide who governs, I don't believe they should be asking, is it a Democrat or Republican because I want divided government? They should be asking, who's the best person? And I'm putting myself forward because I believe I am. How you govern is a separate question, Ryan. And what I can say about how I'll govern is I'll govern in a way that we're listening to everybody. I believe in dialogue. I believe in the discipline that Roy Romer talked about.
0: Former governor.
2: All truth is partial. What that means is I'm going to want to hear from Republicans. I'm going to want to hear from all Coloradans. How do we make the best decisions for Colorado? And my ability to do that isn't because I'm a Democrat or I'm a Republican. It's because that's how I operate.
0: Let's put it to the test. What's an idea you've heard from Victor Marks that you think is reasonable?
2: Victor Marks hasn't shown up for any forums, so I haven't actually heard his ideas. It's really unfortunate that he's not showing up for this campaign. I believe voters deserve candidates who show up for them, who are willing to listen to them and answer questions. And right now, Victor Marks isn't passing that test.
0: He did suggest that there be a forum without a moderator, presumably without a journalistic moderator, that it be, I guess, a little bit more freewheeling. Did you at least consider that approach?
2: There are multiple forums with respected hosts, including the one we just had in Club 20. That's a notoriously more conservative audience. I can't understand why he's not showing up unless he knows the questions in advance. I just don't operate that way. I believe

0: up to answer your questions at a local debate when it's campaign time, because when they see that, they're asking, wait a minute, if you're not showing up now when you're running for office, how can I trust you'll show up when you're actually governor?
1: Politics is a spectrum, and I wonder where you place yourself on that spectrum in relation to democratic socialists.
0: Well, I'm not a socialist. I believe in the free market system. I believe in responsible regulation.
1: Are there ideas that you're hearing percolate in these races that include democratic socialists who caucus with Democrats? Are there ideas that you embrace? Are there ones that you find wholesale inoperable?
0: Well, let me talk about an idea that I embrace, that I've heard, and this is an idea I've actually heard across the spectrum. We've got a problem with corporate money in our politics. I don't believe corporations should be able to contribute and try to influence political campaigns. Citizens United, Justice Ginsburg said, who I worked for in the U.S. Supreme Court, it was the worst decision of her lifetime. Turns out we can do something about this in Colorado, and we can decline to authorize corporations to spend in political campaigns. That's an idea that I've heard on the far left. I've heard it on the right as well.
1: Is that from the executive? How would that be administered?
0: We would have to pass a law in Colorado, and the law would basically say we're not authorizing corporations under their charters in Colorado to spend in political campaigns.
1: But that would be presumably a drop in the corporate bucket, right? A lot of companies aren't chartered here.
0: The way this works, it's an interesting one, Ryan, and we put an op-ed out there that people can read, myself with Javier Mabee, who's a state representative. There's a law and there's a requirement that if you have a corporate charter requirement in Colorado, corporations are not allowed to do X. Other companies doing business here have to respect those limits too.
1: Do you think that that would drive companies away?
0: I don't think companies have any business trying to influence candidates. And no,
1: a higher court disagrees with you.
0: I am aware, and I am aware that we have an ability in Colorado to do something about Citizens United. It's important to me to be responding to what I hear broadly, a concern that are our elected officials responsive to the grassroots? I'm really proud that we are building a grassroots movement in Colorado. I've had overwhelming support from Coloradans to support my campaign, and I've made this proposal a key part of my campaign, and as governor, I look forward to acting on it.
1: Could the state action have any bearing on federal candidates, though? In other words, for U.S. Senate or for the members of Congress?
0: The questions that are going to have to get worked out are going to perhaps involve some challenges that might happen.
1: Okay.
0: And Montana and Hawaii are looking at comparable proposals to what I'm talking about, so I'm not alone on this. But my commitment is clear. We need people-powered politics, and corporate money in politics has been a problem since Citizens United. I want to do everything I can in Colorado to address it.
1: Your Colorado blueprint, indeed more than 100 pages long, extensive plans for housing. But we noticed very little discussion of homelessness. I believe the word unhoused appears just once. What do we do about people on the street now? And maybe in answering that, you can talk to me about how you see the state's role, because Governor Polis has largely said this is not a state issue. It's a local issue of the unhoused.
0: I disagree with that statement. Colorado has a opportunity, and it's going to not obviously be done necessarily principally at the state level, but the state can play a critical role to be responsive. When someone loses their home and is living on the street or in a car, that's a call to action. And we've got to ask, what happened there? To the extent there are forms of protections against people being evicted and losing their homes, or rental assistance that can help people stay in their homes, to the extent that we don't have enough housing that people can afford, we got to look at those issues and we've got to work on them. It may not, like I said, be principally or solely at the state level, but the state can and has had relevant programs. I want to lift up a second point. A lot of people who might be living on the street are people who are struggling with addiction. And as Attorney General, I've made it a top priority of mine to work on this opioid crisis. And I did go after Big Pharma and brought back $900 million to Colorado. And we've used that money to support treatment and recovery services. And right now, we don't have near enough treatment available for people struggling with addiction. We've got to keep working on this issue because it's part of

0: why we have people who are experiencing homelessness. And then finally, mental health services are a real concern, whether people are struggling with post-traumatic distress or other types of conditions. We've got to make sure we're being responsive. Our failure to provide effective reentry supports for people leaving prison also leads into a challenge of people who are experiencing homelessness. Because if you give someone $45 when they leave prison and you haven't supported them in lining up a job or a place to live, it shouldn't be any surprise they could end up homeless.
1: You know, I'm picking up on a theme. So when we've talked about opioids, when we've talked about bad actors in the housing space, those who would seek to make money improperly off of Medicaid, there's a real prosecutorial framework that you bring to this job. I mean, that makes sense as Attorney General. Will you be a prosecutorial governor?
0: One of the values that I'm going to bring is a sense of honoring people's sense of justice and sense of injustice. To have a just Colorado means those who harm people are being held accountable. There are lots of ways that our state government can and should operate in a way that enforces the law. If someone is a polluter, if someone's engaging in defrauding Medicaid, or if someone is taking advantage of vulnerable tenants, we need to make sure that we've set up the right systems that hold people to account. On the flip side, I want to get to another point. If someone is a responsible business who is treating workers well, who's adding to community, my job as governor is to celebrate that. So I'm a huge fan of responsible actors. I want to celebrate them. I want to support them. But to your question, if they're irresponsible actors who are preying on Coloradans, our state government does need to hold them to account.
1: Okay, we'll wrap up our interview with Democratic gubernatorial candidate Phil Weiser when Colorado Matters continues. We'll take his temperature on the passel of ballot measures this year. I'm Ryan Warner. You're with CPR News and KRCC.

0: I'm Bozzy Kanani with these headlines. We could have record heat along the Front Range today. The National Weather Service says temperatures could run up to 20 degrees above normal, with highs in the upper 80s and even reaching into the 90s in northern Colorado. Denver is forecast to reach 88 degrees, breaking the daily record of 87 set in 2024. Forecasters say this warm, dry weather is expected to stick around through Saturday, with a more significant cool down possible on Sunday or early next week. The Department of Veteran Affairs has awarded more than $3 million in grants to 8 community groups that provide suicide prevention services to Colorado veterans. Those groups include the Rocky Mountain Veterans Advocacy Project, the Healing Warriors Project, and the Eastern Plains Healthcare Consortium. The suicide rate for veterans is 1.5 times greater than for non-vets. This is CPR News and KRCC.
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0: You're back with Colorado Matters from CPR News and KRCC. I'm Ryan Warner. It's nice to be needed, but Victor Marx doesn't seem to need us at all. The Republican candidate for governor punted on an interview. So back to the Democrat, Phil Weiser, currently state attorney general. Republicans have not fared well as candidates in Colorado, but they have enacted policy through ballot initiatives. Advance Colorado has garnered incredible influence over state fiscal policy with ballot measures, and sometimes even just threatening to place them, dealing with taxes, for instance. Are they undermining the spirit of Colorado's ballot initiative process?
1: Anyone has the right to put measures on the ballot, and it's going to be up to the public to make determinations as to what they want for Colorado. I said this morning at an event, the number of ballot propositions this year is really going to ask a lot of the public. And what I will say is one of the reasons I've worked so hard to protect our election system is people deserve to get their ballots early, have time to evaluate what's on the ballot, and to make thoughtful, deliberate, informed decisions. And Coloradans now have that opportunity. 14 ballot propositions just on the state level. There can be some more that are on the local level.
0: Oh, for sure.
1: That's asking a lot of people, and we need to recognize that.
0: But the access that Advance Colorado has, you fundamentally believe in, it sounds like. So let's get specific. What is a ballot measure that you're excited to vote yes for? And name one that you'll be happy to say no to.
1: We have something that was referred by the legislature. And any ballot measure referred to the legislature, this one's called NN. It's the letters. It's gone through a level of deliberation that I believe puts it in a special category. In this case, it's protecting money for education that is desperately needed. For people who haven't followed this, let me give you the quick background. For 15 or so years, we had what was known as the BS factor, and I'll define this one. It stands for budget stabilization.
0: Yes, the negative factor.
1: The negative factor.
0: And this was about an IOU to schools.
1: Yeah, except we've never paid the IOU is a little bit of the problem here. So NN would be an effort to recognize a structural deficit, an unpaid IOU that's leading us to have fewer school days or teacher salaries less than surrounding states or higher student-to-teacher ratios or essentially hollowed-out career and technical education programs. So there's a lot in education right now we have failed to fund because of this negative factor, because of this IOU, and NN funds it. So I'm excited to support that effort.
0: Okay.
1: What I'm really unhappy about is there's a measure. It's quite misleading. It's about immigration, and it would require any law enforcement office to report any arrests to ICE. Let me tell you why that's so problematic. Because the way ICE is operating, and we've had even incidents where conservative Republican district attorneys have criticized ICE for what I'm about to say. ICE hears about an arrest, and they take somebody, and they literally start a process that we don't know what happens. And that's disrupting both due process and the criminal justice system. Victims have a right to know that assailants, perpetrators, are being held to account. And if this information is required to be given to ICE, and ICE operates in the way they've been operating, irresponsibly, without communication, without collaboration, just grabbing people, and who knows where they're going, it's making us less safe, it's undermining due process, and it's not respecting the rights of victims.
0: This is Amendment 81.
1: You would know better than I about the numbers. I'm better with the letters than the numbers.
0: Yeah. In fairness, I asked my producer that. I didn't have the giant blue book in front of me, which would have been helpful.
1: It's been mailed out, I think, actually. People are getting it.
0: I weighed it last night on a food scale.
1: How much did it weigh?
0: I think it's 13 ounces. A little over 13 ounces. You know, democracy is weighty. It's a lofty thing, Phil Weiser. I want to ask you about data centers. So you have said that you are generally okay with them if there has been consideration of the water resources, energy, local zoning concerns. I note that in Colorado Springs, four people were arrested at a city council meeting during a public hearing for a data center proposal. As the backlash has intensified, has your position at all evolved?
1: Let me rearticulate my position because I remember we chatted about this in the spring. Number one, we should not be forcing data centers on communities that don't want them. And there are plenty of communities that don't want them. We shouldn't force it. Number two, as you noted.
0: So would a wiser administration step in to say no? What does it mean when you say a community wants? Do you mean the city council?
1: The details have to get worked out, but I want to tell you one of the threats that has come up is some local communities had as-of-right zoning for anyone in an industrial category. And what that did is it literally prevented or didn't allow the community input. And so that's something we got to address. We got to make sure that communities are given notice. A data center is going to be here. What do you think? Communities should be able to make deliberate decisions on whether they want data centers, yes or no. Second, it's really important we protect the ratepayers, protect consumers from rates going up to actually pay for data centers. That's unacceptable to me, and we need to make sure we've addressed that concern. And the third concern, you talked about this, is our clean energy commitments, our protection of water. If we have those concerns protected and there's an interest in a data center, take, for example, Craig, Colorado, in Northwest Colorado, you could imagine a data center being powered by geothermal power and the people losing jobs in a coal plant getting jobs in a geothermal plant. That's part of what it means to have a just transition away from coal. That's part of how we protect fellow Coloradans who could lose their jobs. And if that's welcomed in Craig, then that's welcoming to me too.
0: You know, in smaller communities where an AI data center might be located, there may not be the staff, the resources, the time, the energy, and the money to do an honest assessment. And there have been suggestions of perhaps moratoria in place, and that when a proposal arises, there be state support for those local folks to do that kind of surveying. Is that a proposal you're aware of? Is it something you'd support?
1: We are going to, in Colorado, work on passing a law that captures the three principles I mentioned. And that'll put Colorado in a good position so that some of the unwanted data centers that are leading to the backlash you noted don't happen here.
0: Things have gotten easier for Colorado since Governor Polis released Tina Peters. Grant money has been unfrozen. Disaster declarations have been recognized, if partially. Everyone denies this was a quid pro quo, but I'm wondering if in hindsight you think the governor made the right decision there.
1: There's no question he made the wrong decision. First and foremost, if you think you're up against a bully and you're going to get something by cooperating with the bully, you're kidding yourself. What the bully thinks is, I'm coming back for more. This administration has been lawless, and they have been a bully. My view is we stand strong for our principles, and Tina Peters committed a serious crime. There was a serious sentence, and before the legal process played out, Governor Polis essentially interjected into it, commuting the sentence in a way that I said at the time was wrong and inappropriate, and I still believe that.
0: I want to talk about the difference between the poetry one campaigns in and the prose that one governs in. Naturally, I think that in campaigning, promises are made. People are listened to, and the natural reaction is, let me help you, let me solve that. You know, the state can play a role. You've had the experience of campaigning as attorney general and then becoming attorney general. You may have the experience of campaigning as governor and then becoming governor. Be honest with me about what is promised and hoped for in the campaigning that sometimes has to die on the vine once you get to the actual office. What did you learn in that transition as attorney general that you think may make that transition less sobering if you make it to the governor's mansion?
1: Ryan, there are two or three points here that are really important for people to think about. And this is another big distinction between what Victor Marx would offer and what I offer. I have heard this from a lot of people. You ran to be attorney general. You articulated what you were going to do and why you were going to do it. And you did what you said you're going to do. For people who wonder, can I trust that Phil Weiser can deliver? It's not a hypothetical. You can actually look back at my last 8 years and ask yourself, have I delivered on what I said I would? And I have a record of accomplishment doing what I said I would. The second point I want to make here is I know state government inside and out. I've represented every agency in state government. I am prepared to deliver on how we meet the challenges. Now, I'm going to set some ambitious goals on housing, for example, on healthcare, on how we improve our kids' future, on economic development. I'm going to do my very best to meet all those ambitious goals, and I'm going to be transparent about how we're doing, what we're doing, and I'm going to involve the public because everything I'm doing, pretty much, it's not like I can snap my fingers. You mentioned this earlier. The things I'm going to have to say to the legislature, can we work together on this? There are things I'm going to go to the public and ask for support at the ballot. There are things I'm going to say to local governments, I need your help. And so governing as governor, probably more than as attorney general, it's going to be really a team sport. Now, I've done some of this as attorney general on the opiate crisis, where we had a framework to invest the funds we got from taking on Big Pharma. Its praise is the best in the U.S. So I know what cooperative governing can look like. I'm ready to take this on. I'm excited to take this on.
0: Will you ride Coco?
1: I am always open to riding when I can make it work. I do have to acknowledge, if I'm governor, the State Patrol is going to have a thing or two to say about what I am able to do in terms of my transportation.
0: Oh, will you vote for Coco?
1: But I am someone who's been looking at trains and seeing some real opportunity there. On the Coco measure that's on the ballot, I think a big question people are going to be looking at is, we've got some money that's already set up for part of that effort, and how's that going to work? So we've got a lot of work to do to make trains work, make RTD work better. Part of what's going to be a promise here is with respect to the new Broncos stadium. We could have a vision of people coming from Fort Collins down to the Broncos game, going back and forth. That's exciting.
0: I'm not sure I know whether you're voting for Coco or not.
1: I have questions about how this is going to work, and I haven't publicly said what I'm doing.
0: Thank you for being with us.
1: Great to be with you.
0: Democrat Phil Weiser recorded late September. Time's running out, but we'll make room for Republican Victor Marks if he recommits to an interview. You can also check out both candidates and the minor party candidates in our comprehensive voter guide at cpr.org/vote. This is Colorado Matters from CPR News.

0: 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So we're kicking off a series called Senior Class, Gerontocracy in America, starting with America's aging politicians.
1: It's confirmed that the older you are, you have different and really more self-regarding policy views.
0: Senior Class, Gerontocracy in America, our special series begins on the next On Point. Coming up at 10, right after Colorado Matters on CPR News and KRCC.
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0: It's Colorado Matters from CPR News. I'm Ryan Warner. Before the break, we invoked COCO, the Front Range Passenger Rail project many are voting on. Perhaps you saw a flyer about a sales tax for this Colorado connector, or an influencer popped into your feed. Critics say this so-called public education campaign skirts campaign finance laws. Denverite's Andrew Kenny talks it through with CPR's Nathan Fernando Frescas.
1: So it seems like the whole issue here hinges on this question. When is a political campaign not a campaign?
2: Yes, that's the debate here, is if these millions of dollars were spent on a public education campaign to let people know about a train they might want to know about, or was it a political campaign designed to convince them to vote for the taxes to pay for that train? And what happened essentially was that over the course of mostly 3 weeks in August, the Front Range Passenger Rail District sent out these mailers, published these videos, paid influencers, spent millions of dollars to spread positive messages about this train.
3: Denver is home, but after taking regional trains in New York, I'm ready for Colorado to have this too. COCO,
4: also known as COCO, is on track to make travel along the I-25 corridor a whole lot less stressful.
5: The goal is the marca del Colorado Connector, or COCO, que es el nuevo tren que va a conectar.
2: And then that whole campaign wrapped up exactly on August 27th, which was the day that the Front Range Rail Board voted to officially place the sales tax funding this train on the ballot and kick off the real political campaign over this whole thing.
1: So what's the concern with what they did?
2: So the issue is that this was paid for by public money, by sales tax dollars, and it's a well-established concept that the government's not supposed to pay for political campaigns. And so when you look at how positive it was and how it ran right before campaign season, critics say that this added up to essentially a campaign to convince people to vote, which the government's not supposed to do.
6: The electorate has a right to, you know and be informed and know who's paying for these things. And, you know, their tax dollars should not be spent to influence themselves.
2: That is Suzanne Steyer. She is a campaign finance attorney. She often aligns with conservative causes. And she said that, you know, yes, because the money was spent before there was officially a ballot measure, it probably did not break the law. But she said it still raises ethical issues and questions about whether the government should be spending money like this.
6: I mean, they're advocating. None of the education is sort of balanced.
2: The campaign also disturbed RTD board director Joyanne Rusha. The money for the campaign actually came from RTD. That's the transit district around Denver.
7: As a former campaign consultant, that is exactly what I would do if I were trying to persuade voters to vote for my ballot initiative. But I would not call that an information campaign for the general public.
1: So, Andy, how does the Front Range Passenger Rail District defend this effort?
2: Well, they really stick to the idea that this was ultimately educational and that educating the public about this big train plan is part of their responsibility. Here is Sal Pace. He's the general manager of the Front Range Passenger Rail District.
8: Well, it's critically important that we have an educational component with all the communications, not only because it's our statutory responsibility to stay educational, but also to retain the trust of the constituents.
2: Pace pointed out that all of this material, you know, even if you were hearing an Instagram influencer rave about how great a train would be, it did direct people to websites, ColoradoConnector.com, where they could get more detailed information about the train. But, you know, still the materials the campaign produced were still very positive if you only looked at the mailers you were getting or the ads you were seeing.
1: In that case, Andy, why don't you leave us with a more balanced accounting of the tax? I mean, how much would it be and who actually would be paying for it?
2: Yes, let me leave you with a little voter guide public service. The tax would be a 33.3-cent sales tax, meaning you would pay 33.3 cents on every $100 purchase, and that would be paid kind of around the rail corridor from Pueblo all the way north to Fort Collins. It would help to pay for the southern segment of Front Range Passenger Rail, aka Colorado Connector. There's another northern segment up to Fort Collins from Denver, which is already mostly kind of funded and set for construction first.
0: That is Andrew Kenny, who edits Denverite, speaking with CPR's Nathan Fernando Frescas. A new voice greets you on our podcast, Colorado Today. Co-host Jackie Sedley joins Adlo Perez Esquivel.
9: Jackie, welcome.
10: Thanks.
9: So I have some questions for you, but I want to first just give you a moment for you to take the mic and tell our audience who exactly is Jackie Sedley.
10: You know, being on this side of the conversation is like getting a taste of my own medicine.
9: It sucks,
10: and it
9: right?
10: is bitter. Well, hello, I'm Jackie. I'm non-binary and use they, them pronouns. A lot of my friends know me as Jax, actually, but Jax Sedley feels like cement in the mouth. So as far as any broadcast audience is concerned, I go by Jackie. I also think it's important that I'm vulnerable with listeners, Arlo, and confess a hard truth. I'm not from Colorado.
9: Dun, dun, dun.
10: And to make it worse, I was born and raised in Southern California.
9: One of those.
10: And I'm sure lots of listeners have some hefty preconceptions, many of which are probably true. I grew up as the youngest of three and a pseudo-only child. That's because my siblings are 10 and 15 years older than me.
9: Wow.
10: Same parents. And the final thing I'll add is my favorite thing about being alive is existing in community. I love getting to know about people and places and things outside of surface level interaction. I don't really know how to not ask questions. Hmm. Who, what's, when, where's, why's, and how's rule my life, which is probably why I feel so fulfilled by journalism.
9: Yeah, speaking of that, what exactly brought you to journalism?
10: Yeah, my grandfather lived with me and my family at the end of his life, and he read the paper every single morning with his cup of joe. And I always wanted to be able to chat with him about the headlines in an actual informed way, but I never got the chance to. He passed just after my 14th birthday. A couple years after that, in high school, my sophomore year, I found myself in the school's newsroom and pretty much never left until I graduated. Journalism became my grounding force and North Star, really, throughout some really hard formative years. And I realized my cup felt so full after every reporting adventure. And I had such a sense of authentic connection and purpose through it that I don't know if I would have had at such a young age otherwise. I also have a deeply parasocial relationship with Anthony Bourdain, but that's kind of a chicken or the egg situation when it comes to my path as a journalist.
9: But really, that connection, only people that have really tasted it, that have really, you know, Anthony Bourdain, but that have really experienced it can talk about it. It's so true.
10: Yeah.
9: It drives you back again and again. Jackie, we're both transplants. You're from California. I'm from Mexico.
10: What about that?
9: And we're hosting a show called Colorado Today.
10: Yeah,
9: so
10: we are.
9: I want to just take a moment and ask you, what is the most Colorado thing about you?
10: You know, as a transplant, I really struggled with this one. So I phoned two friends who were born and raised here, and they both immediately said it was my love for the creek.
9: Hmm.
10: I've spent every Sunday this summer with my toes dipped in that perfectly crisp snowmelt water, but I didn't know that was Colorado specific.
9: Well, Jackie, I look forward to working with you.
10: You too, Arlo.
0: You can listen to Jackie and Arlo weekday mornings on Colorado Today. It's everywhere you get podcasts. Many, many people knew and loved her, and they're mourning the loss of former state Supreme Court Justice Melissa Hart. She died last week at age 57 after stepping down from the bench for health reasons. Justice Hart was also a law professor at CU Boulder, which is where Corey Rosen worked with her. Rosen taught legal writing, and when she learned of Hart's death, crafted a poem.
11: News item. I was at home when I learned the news of your death and felt, for a moment, as though I shouldn't be so sad. You were older. You were ill. Still. Now I am in middle age, and you no longer seem so much older, and it no longer seems that you were quite so ill. I was at home when I learned the news of your death, and unable to do anything else, I went up and folded the wash, which had been sitting, rumpled in the hamper, waiting for days. You know a person wouldn't want to leave behind that sort of thing. I was at home when I learned the news of your death, and when the articles began to come in, not one mentioned how funny you were or how, that one night, you made bread pudding from croissants and you'd been so pleased with yourself and how we had devoured the warm, decadent things. How funny and kind, yes, how smart. That part they had written down, but when I had finished folding the clothes, shirts and socks in their neat and separate towers, I stood back and looked at them and wondered if the people writing about you had known you so well at all. I was at home when I learned the news of your death, and though you only stood in this house one time, when I had folded the laundry and come back down, I was certain for a moment that I heard your voice, your laugh, echoing down the hall.
0: Denver poet Corey Rosen reading News Item, which she wrote last week after learning former state Supreme Court Justice Melissa Hart had died. The two worked together at CU from 2013 to 2018. What was she like to work with?
11: She was wonderful. She was warm and funny, as I said in the poem. I was in so many meetings where there would be an awkward silence and she would break it with something that sometimes I think was unwittingly funny, but was always this invitation to relax into your more human self. And she was so brilliant and had so much stature, even then before she was on the court, she had so much stature in the building that it would relieve the tension in the room because here was this really fancy, important person.
0: But not stodgy.
11: Not stodgy at all. And so heartfelt. I just was always grateful if I saw that I was going to be appointed to a committee or do something and she would be part of it because I knew that it would be a better experience.
0: Poet Corey Rosen, formerly a legal writing professor at CU Boulder. She helped us remember Justice Melissa Hart, who died last week at age 57. And that's Colorado Matters for now, with special thanks to producer Tom Hess on the Western Slope. I'm Ryan Warner, here with CPR News and KRCC.

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3: Whether you're a baker or not, you probably have a box of baking soda at home. It's a household multitasker, and there's a good chance your baking soda came from Colorado. The northwest corner of the state holds one of the world's largest deposits of nacolite, naturally occurring sodium bicarbonate that formed 50 million years ago, when Colorado was much warmer and wetter. Rain carried sodium from rocks into a huge ancient lake with no outlet to the sea. Those salty waters became concentrated and dissolved carbon dioxide, the building blocks of nacolite, named for its chemical formula, Na for sodium, H, C, and O. Today, it's mined with hot water pumped nearly 2,000 feet underground to dissolve the mineral, and from this solution, sodium bicarbonate is extracted for pharmaceuticals, animal feed, as well as in your cakes and cookies and cleaning products.
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4: Live from NPR News, I'm Lakshmi Singh. Dennis Hastert, the former House Speaker who was tied to a child sex abuse scandal, has died. NPR's Claudia Grisales reports the Illinois Republican was 84 years old.
5: The coroner's office in Kendall County, Illinois, said they were notified of Hastert's death Saturday evening. The coroner said the Plano, Illinois resident was pronounced deceased at his residence while in hospice care. He died of natural causes. The former lawmaker was the longest-serving Republican Speaker of the House before leaving Congress in 2007. In 2016, his political legacy was tarnished after he admitted in court to having sexually abused teenage boys during his years as a high school teacher and wrestling coach. He was sentenced to 15 months in federal prison after making hush money payments to cover it up. Claudia Rizales, NPR News.
4: A former Libyan operative charged in connection with the Pan Am flight bombing over Lockerbie nearly 40 years ago is now scheduled to stand trial starting January 19th. This morning, a U.S. district judge set a new date. It was postponed in August, days before the trial was scheduled to begin then. Abu Aguila Mohammed Masoud Kher al-Marimi is accused of engineering the bomb that took down Pan Am Flight 103 over Lockerbie, Scotland, on December 21, 1988. 259 people on the flight and 11 people on the ground were killed. The victims included 35 Syracuse University students who were studying abroad. The British Navy says five oil tankers were struck in major waterways in the Middle East over the weekend. NPR's Hadil Al-Shalchi has details.
6: The United Kingdom Maritime Trade Operations Center, which is run by the British Navy, said a crew was safe and an investigation was underway after a commercial tanker reported explosions near the Bab el-Mandeb Strait. Bab el-Mandeb is an alternate waterway on the Red Sea used to transport oil. Saudi ships have been targeted there by the Iranian-backed Yemeni Houthi rebels. In separate incidents, four tankers were struck transiting the Strait of Hormuz on Saturday and Sunday, according to the British organization. One vessel suffered damage to its engine room. It was unclear who launched those attacks. Oil has been flowing more steadily in recent weeks as the U.S. military, which maintains a blockade of Iranian ports, guides vessels across the strait. It has yet to recover its pre-war mark. Hadil Al-Shalchi, NPR News, Istanbul.
4: Several top congressional Democrats are urging the Federal Aviation Administration not to roll back a requirement that U.S. airlines must keep epinephrine on their flights in the event of a medical emergency. More than a dozen lawmakers, including Senators Chuck Schumer and Tammy Duckworth, sent a letter to strongly lobby for easy access to a self-administered drug to treat severe allergic reactions or other medical emergencies. From Washington, this is NPR News.
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8: This is KRCC News. I'm Andrea Chalfin in Colorado Springs. Three national parks projects in Colorado have lost funding. CPR's Haley May explains.
9: Roughly $267,000 originally allocated to the National Park Service in Colorado will not arrive as the fiscal year begins. The funding was rolled back after the Department of Interior disapproved 133 grants for projects in September. The move follows an executive order to combat race and sex stereotyping that was signed by President Donald Trump. Colorado's funding was intended to preserve historical cultural landscapes across the state. It was also earmarked for projects conserving and digitizing fossil beds and funding two youth interns at Great Sand Dunes National Park.
8: Haley May reporting. The Cripple Creek and Victor Gold Mine in Teller County generated about $830 million in economic activity statewide last year. That's according to a new report from owner and operator SSR Mining. Workers extracted more than 150,000 ounces of the precious metal from the huge open pit last year. Victor's mayor, Barbara Manning, says the city has a $15 million contract to supply water to the mine for 25 years.
10: The mine's income will allow us to have better infrastructure, repairs to ancient, truly ancient infrastructure that needs to be replaced or modernized at least.
8: About 430 mine employees in Teller County earn an average annual wage of about $94,000. 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I'm Andrea Chalfin in Colorado Springs.

0: On election night, November 6th, 1984, Kentucky's newest senator declared victory.
1: After 16 long years in the wilderness, the two-party system is back in Kentucky.
0: Mitch McConnell was the only Republican challenger to beat an incumbent Democrat for a Senate seat in that cycle, a cycle that also saw Ronald Reagan reelected to the White House, at that point the oldest man ever elected president. Reagan was 73. McConnell was 42 years old, and he ran a savvy campaign against incumbent Democrat Walter D. Huddleston. McConnell hired Roger Ailes, who later went on to create Fox News. Huddleston had a 94% voting record in the Senate. Ailes discarded that fact and instead focused on the few votes Huddleston had missed. And Ailes conjured up an attack ad classic. A Kentucky voter in his overalls with a pack of bloodhounds hot on the missing senator's trail.
2: I was close at Dee's $2,000 speech in Puerto Rico.
3: Me to Dee Huddleston. Thank you very much.
2: Come on. We can't find Dee. Maybe we ought to let him make speeches and switch to Mitch for senator.
0: The nation had its first taste of McConnell, the whatever-it-takes political tactician. He was ambitious, and he was young. Before the Senate, McConnell pulled off a surprise victory in his campaign for Jefferson County Judge Executive in 1977. The then 35-year-old McConnell made that victory speech holding one of his three young children in his arms. A few years later, he gave an interview to WHAS-TV's Angie Humphrey. She reported that the young conservative made no bones about the fact that his youth, his new ideas, and the new people he brought with him were among his greatest assets.
4: A new director at the jail, new people in the police department, and the human services department, too. It's part of the image Mitch McConnell has, an image of the new politician.
5: This may sound terribly corny to some of your viewers, but we really try to do what's right.
0: The man who once took pride in bringing new ideas to office matured into a Senate majority leader who relished killing any new idea that came his way, especially in the Obama administration, when McConnell gleefully called himself the Grim Reaper.
6: I am indeed the Grim Reaper when it comes to the socialist agenda, things that would turn us into a country we've never been.
0: Things like Medicare for All, the Green New Deal, or confirming a Supreme Court nominee in President Obama's final year in office. McConnell put a stop to it all.
6: The issue is who should make the appointment. We're in the middle of a presidential election. You'd have to go back 80 years to find the last time a vacancy created in a presidential election year was confirmed. You'd have to go back to Grover Cleveland.
0: Back in 1984, Mitch McConnell railed against Walter D. Huddleston's 16 years in the Senate as too much one-party rule. But now, it's McConnell who's been in the Senate for 42 years. He is one of the most consequential and polarizing politicians in Senate history. But time spares no one its most reptilian ravages. McConnell is now 84. The last 3 years have not been kind. In March 2023, McConnell fell and severely injured himself. And twice that same summer, McConnell appeared to freeze mid-sentence.
7: This week has been good bipartisan cooperation and a string of
0: This is the July 2023 episode. He froze, eyes vacant, for more than 20 seconds. Senators huddle around McConnell. Wyoming's John Barrasso whispers, "Are you okay?"
8: Okay, Mitch. Anything else you want to say, or should I just go back to your office? Do you want to say anything else to the press?
0: His office later said he had felt lightheaded. The Capitol physician said there was no evidence McConnell had suffered a stroke or seizure. But for a painful half minute, McConnell's mind seemed to have gone. And this summer, the elderly senator's health took a turn for the worse, and he was hospitalized, literally gone. No contact, no press conferences, no update, for months. This is On Point. I'm Meghna Chakrabarty. We're starting a special week-long series, Senior Class, Gerontocracy in America, where we'll explore the political influence and financial wealth controlled by American seniors. Today, it's episode one, The Oligarchy. Now, no one should be surprised by the fact that America's national politicians are becoming the elected elderly. We've seen moments like McConnell's freeze before. In fact, McConnell suffered that first freeze on July 26, 2023. The very next day, July 27th, California Democratic Senator Dianne Feinstein needed help casting a simple voice vote in the Senate Appropriations Committee.
9: Clerk, call the roll.
10: Senator Feinstein.
9: You say aye. Pardon me?
11: Aye.
9: Yeah.
0: Feinstein was 90 years old. You heard Senator Patty Murray there whispering to Feinstein, just say aye. Feinstein instead rambles into reading a prepared statement.
9: And it funds priorities submitted.
0: Until an aide crouches at her side.
9: Yeah, just say aye. Okay, just aye.
10: Senator,
9: thank you.
10: Senator Durbin.
0: Senator Feinstein died 2 months later. Of course, not every superannuated lawmaker suffers a decline in mental capacity. Iowa Republican Senator Chuck Grassley is 93 now and the Senate's oldest member. And just days ago, he talked openly about the possibility of dying in office.
12: But one of the reasons I'm worried about who's going to be elected governor, I don't plan on dying in office, but if I did, I don't want a Democrat governor choosing my successor.
0: The truth is, America's senators and representatives are far older than the people they represent. From 1960 to 1990, the median age of a member of Congress was 53. Now, it's over 60. Meanwhile, half of all Americans are under the age of 40. In the last House, out of 435 members, just 64 were born in the 1980s. Only one was born in the 1990s. These numbers come from Yale University professor Samuel Moyne, who we'll hear from later. And then there are our aging presidents. Remember when I said that back in 1984, Ronald Reagan was the oldest elected president at 73? Well, Joe Biden.
13: Dealing with everything we have to do with, look, if we finally beat Medicare, I went to the World War II cemetery.
0: And Donald Trump.
14: And a few months ago, we had 100, I told this story yesterday, we had 111 missiles shot by the Islamic Republic of Japan.
0: Both men beat Reagan. Biden and Trump were 78 when elected, Trump in his second term, and 82 at their term's end. So, what does it matter that America's politicians are getting older and more frail? Surely there's value in the wisdom that can only be earned with the turning of many decades. But there's also evidence that as lawmakers become elderly, their ideas grow stale with them. Going back to Senator Mitch McConnell for a moment, on June 14th of this year, McConnell had his worst health scare yet.
15: This is video obtained by CNN showing a person believed to be McConnell on a stretcher being put into an ambulance. CNN obtained
0: for weeks, his office answered questions about his condition with a roar of silence. Rumors of McConnell's death began spreading. A few members posted on social media that they had 20-minute conversations with McConnell, but that wasn't enough to quell the questions. Even Kentucky's governor, Democrat Andy Beshear, demanded proof of life.
16: And when you've been in a hospital for a month and you've missed all the votes, which is your job, I mean, basically you're not able to show up for work, you owe your boss, like anybody else out there who works, an explanation of what's been going on and when you'll get back.
0: Last month, a wheelchair-bound McConnell finally returned to the Senate. He spoke briefly with reporters, no cameras allowed.
7: I wasn't sure how many of you would be here today. But I'm glad to see you. It's time to get back to work.
0: Mitch McConnell was gone from the Senate for 3 months. Throughout that time, he continued receiving his Senate paycheck because Congress members have a paid medical leave benefit. Tens of millions of working Americans do not. Reporter Judd Legum says one of the reasons why is Mitch McConnell. Legum writes the Substack Popular Information, and he went digging through the congressional record and found that between 1985 and 2022, McConnell voted against efforts to expand paid medical leave at least 23 times. Meanwhile, popular support for paid leave has grown dramatically over that same period, and it's bipartisan. In the run-up to the 2024 election, several polls found that more than 75% of respondents supported federally mandated paid medical leave. So, does this mean that the 84-year-old's stiffened political views are out of step with his Kentucky constituents? Robert Stivers is the current president of the Kentucky State Senate, and he's known McConnell for more than 30 years.
11: Now, I was with him literally about this time last week, and we talked for 20 minutes. Was he in a wheelchair? Yes. But just because he's having a problem with his leg doesn't mean he can't function in the Senate.
0: Jesse Green disagrees. He's 27 and the youth chair of the Republican Party in Jessamine County, Kentucky.
17: I hold a frustration as a younger person on politicians who stay in office past when they have the physical and mental capabilities to do so.
0: Green believes Senator McConnell should have stepped down during his long summer hospitalization.
17: The biggest frustration that I had, and a lot of people that I spoke to, especially younger people, is we didn't know what was happening. I mean, he's supposed to be representing us in Washington, and so a lot of people felt that they were kind of being left out of the loop.
0: But if indeed the bony, arthritic hands of America's elected gerontocracy refuse to relax their grip on power, and if younger people don't like it, surely there's a simple solution. Robert Stivers thinks so.
11: So I don't think there should be any age test, one way or another, on how old you should be or should not be. Voting constituents will know that, and they will cast their vote accordingly.
0: Episode 1 of our series Senior Class continues in a moment. This is On Point.
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4: Welcome back to On Point and our special week-long series we're launching today. It's called Senior Class, Gerontocracy in America. And this is episode one, The Oligarchy. I want to bring Samuel Moyne into the conversation now. He's a professor at Yale Law School and author of Gerontocracy in America, How the Old Are Hoarding Power and Wealth and What to Do About It. Professor Moyne, welcome to On Point.
5: Thanks for having me.
4: Okay, let's dive into the numbers a little bit more, because I'd like to give shape to how America's political class has been aging. I mean, you do not pull any punches in your book. I have it right here in front of me, and you say, America is victimized by a slow wizening of political life when the ship of state is crashing into a gerontocratic iceberg, mostly out of view. It's a good thing that Americans are noticing the ice hazard protruding above the water, and that's politicians. So let's stick with Congress for a few more minutes. I mean, what evidence would you look to support your argument that Congress is getting inexorably older, and then that's bad for democracy?
5: Well, you reported earlier that half of Americans are still under 40, but we only have one senator that age. And he's about to turn 40, John Ossoff. And so that's to say that in one of the two houses of Congress, half of Americans are not represented almost at all by age. Now, in fairness, the Senate is literally named after old men. Mm-hmm. When you look at the House, as you said, it's a little bit better, but it's still shocking how few people there are under 40. And once again, we have to ask, are cognitive decline and outright death of the oldest folks in Congress the only problem? That's what's being noticed. Or is there something deeper, which is that there are too many older people compared to the age of the American population? And it's gotten worse. Obviously, we should expect, since Americans in general are getting older, for our representatives to do so. But the Congress has aged way more than Americans generally.
4: Yeah. So now, can I just jump in here, Professor? So you're exactly right about we need to kind of explore what the deeper problem is. But I just want to hold on that for a second, because two other

0: in the 20th century when it comes to presidents, because, I mean, we also had Barack Obama, Bill Clinton was before the 20th century, but, or 21st yep. century, sorry, Barack Obama, George W. Bush, Bill Clinton. I mean, I think that we've just had a couple old ones recently, but maybe is the presidency itself getting older?
1: Well, it is, but in fairness, you're right that there's just one president and anyone can be elected. Now, the Constitution says the president has to be at least 35. Mm-hmm. And so that sets a lower boundary. But of course, you know, if Donald Trump somehow doesn't make it the next year, we'll immediately have the youngest president in U.S. history, because J.D. Vance will beat Teddy Roosevelt's record. But if you look kind of over time, we really only had one very old president in the 19th century. And now between the late 20th and 21st century, we've had three. You mentioned them, Reagan, Biden, and Trump. So there's a trend emerging, but it's way worse in Congress and I'd say also the judiciary.
0: Right. So that's the other branch that I didn't even mention at the beginning of the show. And you particularly focus on the federal judiciary, because at the state level, it's a completely different ballgame. A lot of states have mandatory retirement ages for their judges. But at the federal level, these are appointments for life. So it makes actual sense that as healthcare has gotten better, that sitting judges are sitting on the bench longer.
1: That's exactly right, Meghna. And it's worth noting that when the country was founded, there was a big debate about this. And New York State back then had age limits for judges, as most countries around the world do. But the framers of our Constitution decided to lock in gerontocracy, not just by a Senate that's named after older people, but through a set of judges who could not be forced to leave. You know, they could be impeached, of course, but that has meant that there have been older judges our whole history. But when people stay alive more readily, they're going to stay more readily. And that's what we've seen, you know, it, to an extraordinary extent in the last few decades on the federal bench.
0: Well, you're a law professor, so you automatically know the pushback against criticisms of an aging federal bench. And one is that, well, those lifetime appointments are there in order to ostensibly insulate judges from shifting political winds. And two, we actually did a show about this maybe last year or so about whether there should be mandatory retirements at the federal on the federal bench. And I heard a lot of argument from legal scholars saying, well, actually, older judges, due to the experience they have on the bench, make fairer decisions. I mean, what are your thoughts?
1: Well, first off, you asked, you know, before, what's the problem with old age? And this claim about experience would apply not just to judges, but all the old politicians or really the old folks in power across the board. And I think the answer is that, well, one word for experience is wisdom. And another is, like, you know, being in a rut or, you know, captive to, you know, the olden days, and in less flexible when it comes to, you know, new things. And so you could just be repeating the same mistake if you're older. And that's been charged since, you know, many centuries ago. So there's an open debate about exactly what you gain as your years pass. I wouldn't say that judges are, you know, different. They're political officials. They're making political decisions. And you can say the results are fair. I wouldn't, if you look at the Supreme Court today. But the main thing is that once we recognize those folks as exercising political power, we should ask, well, wait, why are there so few young people on the bench, or even people in middle age representing everyone else, since age matters in deciding what's fair?
0: Mm. You know what I found very interesting in your book, because I didn't know this, that this issue of gerontocracy has come up in the past, not only in American history, but in other countries as well. And I find the example that you bring about France and Jacques Fézy, if I say his name correctly, to be very instructive, because what, in the middle of the 19th century, he wrote a big, long tract called Gerontocracy, The Abuse of Wisdom of Elders in the French Government. What was Fézy's complaint?
1: Well, you're right, man.

0: Magna that the gerontocracy is old, not new. And in fact, it's probably the way most people have been governed for most of human history.
1: Right.
0: But it was named in the 1820s when after the French Revolution, there was a restoration of the monarchy. And what was amazing about that restoration is that it kind of very specifically placed older people in power, not just kind of old Bourbon kings, but especially in the kind of representative chamber of that time, which was mostly a sham. Like there were controls to make sure that mainly older men served. And this young rebel, who was actually Swiss and just hanging out in Paris, among the other radicals, said, "I need to coin a new word, because in modernity, in modern times like ours, we're supposed to let people shine. We're kind of launching them into the prime of their lives for the sake of everyone. And what's happened is that gerontocracy, the oldest form of government in the world, has struck back. And I think that's happened even more clearly in our time. That's why I'm kind of copying his title."
1: Yeah. Well, I mean, what you claim that Fasi says that because of this, France, mm-hmm. this is a quote, it left France hostage to a politics of conservation. I mean, wouldn't that be expected in what was still essentially a monarchy?
0: Well, I think that's a fair point, but his claim was that in our kind of world, you have new forms of power, and this was a big inspiration to me in thinking about the United States, which at least until recently has never had a monarch, and Fasi says, look, it's true we have a monarch, but what really matters in the modern world is who gets to vote and who has money. And both of those things are potentially more important. And if the voters age and who's rich ages, we will have a different kind of society. And the king would just represent the old folks and perpetuating the old ways.
1: You just previewed episodes 2 and 3 in this week's series. But one more thing about how in the past nations, including the United States, wrestled mm-hmm. with this issue of mm-hmm. gerontocracy before we get to the why does it matter now?
0: Yep.
1: I just found the history that you bring in the book so interesting, because almost at the exact same time that Fasi was writing his screed against gerontocracy in France, you note appropriately that in the United States, maybe because of the progressive movement or whatnot, there was also some kind of pushback against gerontocracy.
0: Absolutely. You know, America used to stand out on a global scale for being the country of youth. Oscar Wilde, with his way of saying things, commented that the youth of America are its only tradition. Mm-hmm. Now, that goes a little far, because I've already mentioned the Constitution and the way it controls young people in power. At the time of the Constitution, 1787, the age minimums for serving as representative or senator or president, 25, 30, and 35, excluded up to 80% of the population of the time. And we mentioned how the founders looked at the possibility of an age limit for judges and said, no, thank you. And yet, across American history, you can see a greater and greater commitment to launching youth and having those not just young, but in the prime of their lives, get the resources they need to shine and to create for the sake of us all. Mm-hmm. And that changed, I think, in our time, mainly because our doctors did so well in keeping us alive.
1: Yeah. Well, you're listening to Samuel Moyne. He's author of Gerontocracy in America, How the Old Are Hoarding Power and Wealth and What to Do About It. And Professor Moyne, let me just give voice to some of our listeners who had some very pointed things to say about their opinions regarding gerontocracy. It's interesting because they all kind of leaned one way. I'm not claiming at all I'm not claiming at all that this is a scientific sampling of the diversity of opinion out there. It's just folks who chose to have their say. So this is Stephanie Gilliam from Raleigh, North Carolina. She actually says she's a baby boomer, but she thinks there's too many boomers in politics.
2: At this point in time, I would have expected all of these old people to have fixed Social Security, made Medicaid more efficient and effective for a broader population, and fixed health care. It seems to me that these older people are resting on their laurels and figure that nothing's going to fail before they die.
1: Here's Joe G., who lives in Sacramento, California. Joe's a millennial, and she says old politicians aren't risk takers.
3: I think they tend to be less willing to listen to their constituency. They feel entrenched. They feel untouchable. They don't need to listen. Younger politicians, politicians that need more of a competitive edge, are more willing to listen.
1: And here's Chris Carr, a millennial, letting it rip in Tampa, Florida.
4: I think the aging generation of individuals that is governing the United States should all resign. I think it's almost a crime that there are still people in our government who don't understand that it's no longer their turn.
1: Okay, Professor Moyen, the intensity of the opinion and emotion there is, I think, meaningful. But I want to get into the evidence that you see to this, you know, this question of what is the deeper problem? So what is the evidence that you see that an aging political class in this country is bad for America? What would you point to as hard facts?
0: So first, I love your listeners. They're the wise ones, I think. I'm a moderate compared to some of them. So the evidence really has to do with, you know, what we should want out of our government and our society. And I think, the comments are right that we do have to acknowledge that we change as we age, and therefore it matters who has power. I think one of the worst things about the correlation between age and power that we're living through is the postponement of festering problems. Because, of course, very reasonably, the older we are, the more we can say it's someone else's issue. And a great example of that, for which there's hard fact, is climate change. The data are very clear that the older you are, and this is true as a politician or as a voter, the less you care about global warming. And so you'll let some future generation solve it. You won't live to see the worst effects. And so it's really going to matter when it comes to that kind of problem. Who has power. And that's why, I mean, among other reasons, we're living in an overheated world that shows no signs of finding a kind of popular response, even though everyone wants it. So many, much like age limits for politicians, which polls show are overwhelmingly popular, but we can't get them enacted.
1: Right. I was just going to ask you about that, because over and over again, we've heard from On Point listeners and just about everyone else that a solution would be term limits or even age limits, if you want to put a different spin on it. But to your point, we can't get them enacted. And I'm not sure that when push comes to shove, even voters themselves would enact it, because there's a trade-off there, right? There's the seniority, the literal political seniority trade-off that voters at the end of the day may not want to give up.
0: Well, I'm not sure we should trust elections, because as we'll talk about, in this series, are they really democratic in the first place or gerontocratic? Mm-hmm. America has this syndrome of basically an incumbency advantage, which means that once you're in office, you're not going to be forced to leave, except, unless there's some catastrophe that befalls your campaign. And so that's just like a hard fact we have to reckon with before we just say that, the outcomes are what people want.
1: Yeah. Well, we are talking with Samuel Moyen. He's author of Gerontocracy in America, How the Old Are Hoarding Power and Wealth and What to Do About It. This is episode one of our special series that we're calling Senior Class. We'll be back. This is On Point.
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6: Welcome back to our week-long series that we're calling Senior Class, Gerontocracy in America. This is episode one, The Oligarchy, where we're talking about our aging political class in this country. Now, there was an interesting example about 10 years ago of pushback against aging politicians, and it happened in 2016 when Democrats had just lost the presidential election and remained the minority in the House. California's Nancy Pelosi was 76 at the time and had led House Democrats for nearly 14 years. A small band of her fellow Democrats thought it was time for change. Ohio Congressman Tim Ryan, then 43, challenged Pelosi for the top job. Here he is on Bloomberg TV.
9: I'm having a lot of disagreements with some people in my party right now. I'm pulling the fire alarm because the house is burning down. And we can sit here and we can play the normal traditional game, and we're going to get where we got. And where we are right now is not where I want to be. I mean, we got a lot of young people in this party that want to move up.
6: However, Pelosi soundly beat Ryan in the Democrats' secret ballot. She got twice as many votes, 134 to 63. But the challenge against her didn't end there. The following summer, Democrats lost a closely watched special election in Georgia. And several House members again questioned whether Pelosi should stay as leader. She pushed back in a press conference.
10: So we're paving a way for a new generation of leadership. And I respect any opinion that my members have, my decision about how long I stay is not up to them.
6: Then Democrats won back the House in 2018, giving Pelosi a chance to become Speaker again. Massachusetts Congressman Seth Moulton was among those trying to stop her.
11: The American people have been very, very clear that it's time for new leadership, and we can't answer that call by reinstalling the same leadership we've had since 2006.
6: Pelosi initially resisted, but in December, she did reach a deal with seven Democrats who opposed her leadership bid. They would back her bid for Speaker if Pelosi promised she would serve no more than four additional years.
10: I feel very comfortable about what they are proposing, and I feel very responsible to do that, whether it passes or not. That's what I'll say about that.
6: Nancy Pelosi kept her side of the deal. She officially stepped down from her leadership position in 2023, and when Hakeem Jeffries succeeded her, he was 52. Samuel Moyne, I wonder if there's any lessons that you draw from this multiple leadership battle story regarding Nancy Pelosi.
12: Well, it's an interesting story. Subsequently, I think a lot of people have admired the way Nancy Pelosi was able to kind of confront Trump. She had a lot of experience and power to do so. On the other hand, she was taking a bet on behalf of all of us. Now, she won it, But if you ask about someone else, Ruth Bader Ginsburg, she took a bet. Mm. She said, it's completely up to me whether I stay or go. And she lost her bet on longevity and became notorious for a new reason with the shredding of abortion rights. So I think the main conclusion is that we can't just let the older person decide how long is too long, especially when, if decline sets in, they're not well positioned to make the decision, as so many cases have illustrated. Yeah. Seth Moulton's loss, I think, illustrates something else, which is that you can't just run on age. You have to establish a policy difference, some daylight between you and the older politician, because maybe age isn't enough, especially when the voters are so old, to change people's mind about keeping the devil you know or getting a new politician in his or her place.
6: Okay, so age itself not being enough. That's interesting, because we had an on-point listener, Ann Fairbairn, and she's in Arvada, Colorado. She's almost 70 years old and a retiree, and she says she's felt firsthand how out of touch a person can become as they age.
13: I know for myself, I lack the energy and the passion and the organization skills to do all that I was able to do in my 20s, 30s, 40s, and even 50s. I imagine they're at the same place. I just think it is time for age limits or term limits on people in government.
6: I wanted to play that one because it's quite interesting when that same question is put to the elder members of Congress. They have very strong answers or very strong pushback. For example, here's Iowa Senator Chuck Grassley. We talked about him before. He's currently the oldest serving member of Congress. And he was asked about age concerns in an interview with Fox News in 2021.
14: I heard that same thing 6 years ago, and here I am. I'm ready to go. I get to the office at 6 a.m. In fact, this morning I got there at 6:04. We leave about 6:30. I go to bed at 9, get up at 4, go 2 miles. This morning, I have to confess, I only went 1.5 miles because I got a booster shot yesterday, and I feel don't feel quite up to it. But anyway, that's my life, and I'm very vigorous and can handle the job.
6: So Samuel Moyn, I wanted to play that because, yes, really, it's a case-by-case basis whether the numerical age of a politician is relevant to their ability to serve. But in the broader picture, in the book, I think you bring up something very, very important in terms of, you know, what does this matter for America, especially, as you noted, this country's, you know, sort of one of its founding stories is that we're a young nation and that I even remember Thomas Jefferson, he used to say that, like, well, honestly, the government should just turn over every 50 years to bring, you know, new ideas into the political bloodstream of the country. But so now we have a situation where you write that this is a quote from your book, the prevalence of aged politicians is almost certainly increasing the abstention of the young from politics. The older the politician, the less belief the younger constituents have that their votes even matter. Tell me more about why you're concerned about that.
12: Well, Meghna, you know, I have two college-age daughters, and I really embarked on this research because I was so upset by their sense of resignation in the political system that we've handed them. I mean, it was mainly boomers. I'm Gen X, but I'm going to, you know, take a share of the blame. My daughters certainly give it to me. And I think that, you know, it's always been the case that older people are more invested, certainly, in voting, and there have always been older politicians. But if you're a young person, or even not that young, in your 30s, and you look out and you see not just that the leaders are old, and that they have lost touch, that if they're not, you know, kind of aging out, it's because they're relying on folks who tell them what to do who aren't elected. And in the end, you're looking at the policies that our political system produces. And systematically, you think that older people are acting in ways that are too self-serving, politicians and voters alike. And so why would you attempt to join in? Why try to turn the Titanic when the captains are old and steaming towards an iceberg you can see, but they disregard?
6: Okay, so this is what I think the heart of the matter is when it comes to why we should all think more deeply about the effects of an aging political class. Because in the very next sentence, Sam, you write this: a disturbing study comparing national experiences, including that of the United States, concludes that the bigger the age gap between people and their politicians, the weaker the confidence that democracy is working. Explain.
12: Well, everyone wants, other things being equal, to vote for someone their own age. Younger people, even folks in their prime in America, are forced to vote for older people. And the studies show that even though you have to do it, I mean, I'm going to show up tomorrow and, cast my ballot for Rosa DeLauro, who's my Connecticut congresswoman. She's 83 years old. Her staff has told her to, dye her hair purple. Doesn't make a difference to me. I look at her and say, I would rather not have to do this, but I don't have a choice. Mm. And the younger you are, you're looking out at the whole political system, which is gerontocratic, and you're saying, I'm being shamed into participating. I might not participate because in the end, it's something that this group of people has created, and we're not gonna get involved in it. If it falls, maybe things will be better.
6: I want to actually quote the latest in a series of different polls that are really showing that there is concrete evidence that this kind of disconnect or disinterest in democracy is happening in this country. Yes. You've seen, there's been multiple polls. Of the most recent one I could find was from March of this year from Tufts University's Center for Information and Research on Civic Learning and Engagement. And they did a poll asking about whether people think democracy is working. And here's what they found. When it comes to people ages 18 to 29, only 36% of the folks they talked to agreed or strongly agreed that U.S. democracy today can address the issues the country is facing. Only 36%. Barely 16% agreed that democracy is working for young people. 50% just outright disagreed. I mean, these are astonishing numbers, Professor Moyne.
12: And yet it's very understandable. I guess, we're asking them about democracy, but we've actually given them gerontocracy. And it's clear that they have every reason to be upset. And they're disaffected from it. And we say, democracy's in crisis. But what we haven't yet said, I think loudly enough, is that we never gave them democracy in the first place. We gave them rule of by and for older people. And no wonder they're upset.
6: Yeah. I mean, the numbers here, I'm just going to read a few more because I think, again, this gets to the heart of why we're doing this whole series. In this Tufts study, only 9% of the 18 to 29 said they feel like they had a power in shaping their own futures. Only 8% says they have said they had a high level of hope regarding bettering or impacting their own futures. I mean, there's literal disenfranchisement, and then there's this almost spiritual disenfranchisement that seems to be happening right now.
12: I think there's, an epidemic, if you will, of alienation. And the younger you go in America, the more the sense is that that the government is not just filled with older people who don't look like you, but that the government is not even trying to recognize the kinds of challenges you face as a younger person. And the kind of lifespan you're going to have is very long, but you're just waiting around to be given any authority over the political outcomes that you're going to have to live under.
6: Yeah.
12: And so the alienation effect is the one we have to face forthrightly.
6: Well, there are times, though, where voters go to the ballot box and they say, no, enough is enough. We need new leadership. And one recent time just happened right where you are in Connecticut, Professor Moyne, because Connecticut Representative John Larson was running for his 15th term. He's 78, and that was earlier this year in the primaries. And he addressed concerns about his age in an interview with WSFA News.
15: When you reach that point, you know, the decision becomes pretty obvious. To walk away from what you promised to people for improvements that haven't taken place in 55 years, I couldn't walk away from that. And I don't think anyone else would either.
6: Well, he was running in the primary against Hartford, Connecticut Mayor Luke Bronin. And Bronin appeared on MS Now in August. And here's what he said.
16: I think that these are not meant to be lifetime jobs, that anytime you're doing the same thing for decade after decade, people get stuck in routines. They get complacent. And we can't afford that. I want to see more renewal. I want to see a Democratic Party that recognizes that we would be stronger if more of our leadership, you know, saw that part of leadership is knowing when it's time to pass the torch.
6: And in fact, Luke Bronin beat John Larson in that Democratic primary. Bronin's 47. So, I mean, Professor Moyne, I guess the argument there is that the United States can self-correct with the institutions and procedures that we have now. Voting, for example.
12: It was an absolute privilege to get to vote for Luke Bronin. But so far, although we're seeing really promising signs of recognition that our politicians are too old, we are just kind of getting lucky in a few different races. Because in the end, we haven't changed the system. And, as someone might say, like, it's not just that power corrupts, it's that elder power corrupts the elderly politicians. Absolutely. And, you know, what that means is that we have to force these folks out in a great many instances. And that's just really tough. You're going to win some, but you're going to lose most until, of course, there's really no alternative for the politician but to retire if they're alive at all.
6: We have just a minute left in today's episode, Professor Moyne. Would you dare to sort of predict what might happen in the United States if the sort of gerontocratic political system that we have isn't reformed?
12: Well, I guess there are a couple of outcomes, Magna. One is that we just decide as Americans to live under gerontocracy. You can get power, but only if you're old. Or there's an outburst among youth to change the system in alliance with, you know, those who are middle-aged like me and older, who really do, like many of your listeners, see that times are changing and we need to have intergenerational solidarity to save the country from its current situation.
6: Well, Samuel Moyne is author of Gerontocracy in America, How the Old Are Hoarding Power and Wealth and What to Do About It. And Professor Moyne's going to come back on the show on Friday in our final episode in this series to specifically talk about the what to do about it part. So, Professor Moyne, looking forward to seeing you then. Thanks so much.
12: Thank you.
6: Tomorrow, it's episode 2 of our special series where we'll take a look at the power of aging voters in an episode we're calling The Silver Ballot Box.
17: Older voters favor policies that favor older voters.
6: Our series, Senior Class, Gerontocracy in America, continues tomorrow. I'm Meghna Chakrabarty. This is On Point.

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2: From NPR and WBUR Boston, I'm Robin Young.
3: And I'm Scott Tong. This is Here and Now. Coming up, changes to Title IX sexual assault rules on campus that advocates say weaken protections, and what they mean in the Cornell alleged gang rape case. Also, betting on politics is booming in prediction markets. It looked like polls, they're not.
4: It creates this kind of misinformation risk where people think that something's likely to happen that may actually not be that likely, and that could influence voter behavior.
2: And the Supreme Court hears a case that would hold oil companies liable for climate change damage like drought, a rancher applauds.
5: We had an extreme herd contraction because of that kind of drought.
2: But what if you live in an oil-producing town?
6: That's going to get paid for by rural Colorado.
2: Coming up here and now.
3: After this news.
7: Live from NPR News, I'm Lakshmi Singh. A new U.S. Supreme Court term is underway. Among the biggest cases on the docket, legal tests of religious rights and bans on semi-automatic weapons. This hour, justices are hearing arguments over whether a federal district court has the power to hear a constitutional challenge on a law that restricts disability benefits for certain veterans who are incarcerated. That was preceded by a climate case pitting big oil against local governments. NPR's Nina Totenberg reports.
8: The opening case before the justices tests whether state and local governments can sue energy companies for allegedly deceiving the public about the damaging effects of fossil fuels. Also on the docket is another Colorado case that centers on a state law that provides funding for a universal preschool program that's open to all students, regardless of race, religion, sexual orientation, or gender identity. A Catholic parish is challenging the program's anti-discrimination provision, contending that it violates its free exercise of religion. Nina Totenberg, NPR News, Washington.
7: Russia is using its jet-powered drones to attack a new target in Ukraine, bridges in the Ukrainian capital, Kyiv. NPR's Joanna Kakissis reports that drones have hit at least two of six major bridges over the Dnipro River over the last few days.
9: The Dnipro River runs north to south in Ukraine and splits the country in two. In Kyiv, at least six major bridges across it are essential for transportation. Cars, buses, trucks, trains, and the metro use these bridges. Russian drones have repeatedly struck two of them, including one that trolley bus driver Viktor Krom crosses several times a day. People have gotten so used to Russian attacks, he says, but life goes on. You can't just hide from it. In the last few weeks, Russia's jet-powered drones have been striking Kyiv roughly every 4 hours, day or night. They also struck when German Chancellor Friedrich Merz visited the Ukrainian capital on Sunday. Joanna Kakissis, NPR News, Kyiv.
7: One American and two German scientists have been awarded the 2026 Nobel Prize in Physiology or Medicine. NPR's Rob Stein has details.
10: The Nobel Assembly at the Karolinska Institute in Sweden awarded the prize to two German scientists, Peter Hegemann and Gerd Nagel, and one American, Carl Dieseroff, at Stanford University. The three scientists played key roles in discoveries that led to light-controlled switches that turn nerve cells on and off. The technique opened a new way to understand the function of neurons, known as optogenetics. The Nobel Committee said the discoveries laid the foundation for a new era of neuroscience, including helping understand how the brain forms memories, feelings, and behaviors. Rob Stein, NPR News.
7: From Washington, this is NPR.
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12: This is KRCC News. I'm Andrea Chalfin in Colorado Springs. A pediatrician at Children's Hospital Colorado says doctors are seeing a flurry of flu activity early this season. Dr. Edwin Astorius recommends everyone get their flu vaccine as soon as possible to hedge against serious illness or hospitalization. And Astorius says it's a good idea to double up and get the COVID vaccine too, something he's been doing for the last several years.
13: So for me, having the COVID vaccine is a way to keeping my antibodies up and making sure that if a new strain comes in, I may have enough immunity to sort of shield that.
12: Astorius adds that pregnant women in particular should get COVID vaccines to protect their newborns. He says infants under 1 year old are especially at risk for COVID-related complications. The Department of Veterans Affairs awarded $3.3 million in grants to eight community groups that provide suicide prevention services to Colorado veterans. Groups receiving funding include the Rocky Mountain Veterans Advocacy Project. The suicide rate for veterans nationally is 1.5 times greater than for non-vets, but recent data from 2023 finds most vets who died by suicide were not getting VA health care when they died. The new funding aims to help bridge that gap. What should be done with the failing adobe building at Bensold Fort National Historic Site near La Junta? You have a chance to hear and ask questions about the National Park Service's proposed concepts for the future of the entire site. The agency is hosting a virtual public meeting tomorrow at 5:30. The Park Service is also taking public comment online through October 23rd. 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I'm Andrea Chalfin in Colorado Springs.
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3: And I'm Scott Tong in Washington, D.C. This is Here and Now. We are learning more about Jane Doe, the former Cornell University student who says she was gang raped 2 years ago. ABC News obtained a recording of a call between Jane and one man she accused. This was 3 weeks after the party, and she asked him what happened that night. Here's a bit of his response.
14: You did tell me you were sober, by the way. You did. You said you hadn't been anywhere.
3: Separately, Cornell President Michael Kotlikoff issued a video statement Saturday acknowledging the growing criticism of how the school is handling the case under the federal law Title IX.
15: What happened to Jane Doe in 2024 is deeply disturbing and will weigh heavily on our community for years to come.
3: Cornell says it will name an outside law firm this week to do an independent review. Alexander Brodsky is a civil rights lawyer and author of a book on how schools and workplaces handle sexual harassment. Welcome to the program.
16: Thank you so much.
3: We know Cornell University looked into the case, investigated it as required under the law known as Title IX. Can you talk a little bit about what the law is and how it's changed over the years?
16: Sure. So the Title IX regulations that apply today were published during the first Trump administration in 2020. And I would say that those regulations were a departure from previous administrations' interpretations of Title IX in two main ways. So the first is that those regulations required colleges and universities to use a one-size-fits-all disciplinary model that is really onerous, looks a lot like a criminal trial, and involves live adversarial hearings that a lot of victims find re-traumatizing. The second big change is that the Trump administration lowered the bar for how schools are expected to treat victims. So it used to be that if someone turned to the Department of Education and said, my Title IX rights as a sexual assault victim have been violated, the department would ask, did the school respond reasonably? If no, that's a Title IX violation. Now, under these new regulations from 2020, the department asks, did the school respond clearly unreasonably? If no, no violation. And that can sound like kind of a small semantic difference, but it matters because what it means is that a school under the Trump regulations is allowed to respond unreasonably so long as it's not really unreasonable.
3: In practical terms, you know, how might this lower bar play out in a case like the Cornell case we're talking about right now?
16: So if Jane had gone to the Department of Education and said, I think my school violated my Title IX rights, the department might be more forgiving, let's say, of any delays or of any sort of insensitivities toward the victim. There are some victims where the department now says this isn't even a Title IX matter at all because what you experienced doesn't fall into our new narrow definition of sexual harassment. Yeah.
3: And Alexander, you have noted that Jane Doe, the accuser in this case, is suing the seven men and the university, but not under Title IX. What does that tell you, I guess, about Title IX?
16: I think that Title IX, over the years, has become a much less effective tool for survivors. The Supreme Court has issued opinions that make it very hard for students to meet the necessary standards to make out a case in court. And also, the Supreme Court has narrowed the types of damages that a student can get, even if they win a Title IX case, which makes it harder for them to find a lawyer. Often just means that, you know, bringing a case isn't worth it for the students. But Jane is bringing a claim under the New York State human rights law. And I think that this is, you know, an important and creative strategy because state laws aren't burdened by these bad Supreme Court decisions. And so I hope other survivors will and their lawyers will take this recommendation from Jane.
3: And based on what we know in the Cornell case, that it expelled two students, barred one graduate from campus, gave lesser punishments to the others accused here. In your view, did the university act appropriately under Title IX?
16: It's really hard for me to say without knowing sort of more about the details. These are just such fact-intensive cases, but I will say that this is, under the new regulations, that is a much tougher complaint to the Department of Education than it used to be, and that's saying nothing about the fact that the Department of Education has effectively dismantled the office charged with enforcing Title IX in the first place.
3: Yeah. We're talking in this country about another case, campus party culture, Greek culture, accusations of rape. Given the changes you're talking about to the rules of Title IX, has the situation, as best you can tell, on college campuses improved in recent years?
16: You know, I really wrestle with the question of, are students better off today than they were before we started?
3: Yeah.
16: And I think that the answer is, in some ways they are, and in some ways they aren't. I think that there are more schools that are doing something. I think there are more schools who are providing sort of basic supportive measures like mental health care or dorm changes. But I also think that going through the investigative process is much worse today than it was 10 years ago.
3: We've been talking to Alexandra Brodsky, civil rights attorney and expert on the Title IX law. Alexandra, thank you again.
16: Thank you.
2: Well, the Nobel Prize in Medicine was awarded today to a trio of scientists for their groundbreaking work in optogenetics. You'd be forgiven for saying, what is that? Because it's a field they somewhat recently developed, which uses light to show how individual nerve cells shape behaviors in the brain. The Nobel Committee described their discoveries as laying the foundation for a new era in neuroscience. The winners are Dr. Peter Hegemann, Jörg Nagel, and Dr. Karl Deiseroth. He is a professor of bioengineering and psychiatry and behavioral sciences at Stanford University. He's on the line right now. Dr. Deiseroth, congratulations. You know, the first question always is, what was last night like for you, the call?
17: Well, thank you so much. It was very disorienting, unexpected. I'm a bit of a night owl, but I was working late and I had just gone to bed and was in at the interface between sleep and wake, and then the call came, and so I was not sure if it was a dream or not, tell you that.
2: Well, the committee said that all three of the recipients said that they thought it was absolutely wonderful to receive the prize with the other two, and we want to find out more about that. But I was on the Stanford campus this past weekend. My brain is bigger just for having been there, but not this big. Can you explain in layman's terms what the discovery was?
17: Yes. So what we figured out was how to use light to control cells in the brain. And so this is different from how you normally think about light as an imaging tool to look at things. In this case, it's totally different. We're using light to make things happen, to turn cells on or off. But deep within a brain that's functioning in an animal or even a person that's moving and behaving and living. And this is powerful because what we can do, the way this works is we make cells sensitive to light by introducing a gene from algae, from single-celled algae that gives rise to a light responsive ion current, a flow of charged particles, which is electricity. So basically, long story short, we can use light to create electricity in exactly the cells we give the gene to.
2: And maybe change the way the brain is reacting to something?
17: Yes, for example. So normally, we take for granted the choices we make and the priorities we think. Of course, survival drives like hunger and thirst will do what it takes to make them happen. If we need to nurture our young, or if we need to be aggressive or defensive, we'll do the right thing. In reality, all these actions and priorities are set by cells, and the cells are competing with each other and deciding what to do based on the connectivity of the neural circuits. And what optogenetics has let us do is to tease that apart and say, okay, here's why this action is taken. Here's why this priority is rising to the top, and here's how to change it.
2: Yeah.
17: So it's interesting to get to that level of understanding of why we do what we do.
2: Well, everything from blindness to schizophrenia. But it also sounds very powerful how you in particular got involved. You're also a psychiatrist. And we're reading that your work, you made you very frustrated because you couldn't explain to patients why, they were having their suffering, this very human suffering. You didn't have a precise explanation or maybe a fix. Is that part of this?
17: Yes, it is very much so. So psychiatry is probably the field of medicine that is most in need of explanatory power like that. Why is something happening? What is the biological basis for it? And this is in part not through any lack of effort or trying, but because the brain is very complicated. It's very hard to study, very fragile and intricate. And what optogenetics does is it gives us the tools to pierce through that intricacy. Optogenetics is fast. Optogenetics is precise, just like the brain. And so we can keep up with the brain and make things happen and infer the results in terms of a larger theory. As a psychiatrist, it's so exciting to look at this and think, oh, this is a way we can come to a deeper understanding of ourselves.
2: Well, and we mentioned you share the award with two other neuroscientists, Peter Hageman and Jörg Nagin. They discovered a protein which you transformed into this light-controlled switch, so to speak, for nerve cells. Are you saying, sounds like we're hearing, could this ultimately be used for people who it seems impossible to overcome addictions, or how would it possibly affect blindness?
17: Yes, so it's already been tested in human beings who are blind, and this is a disease called retinitis pigmentosa, where there's loss of cells that's due to neurodegeneration. And optogenetics has been used to confer light sensitivity back on these people and let them see things that they couldn't see before. And that's just one of many examples. But once you understand the cells that matter, which is something we've lacked for so long in psychiatry, once you understand the cells that matter, you can design any kind of treatment. You could design a medication that targets those cells, grounded for the first time and knowing what matters. And that's the real power of optogenetics, is it tells you what matters.
2: Nobel laureate, Dr. Carl Dysroth. Are you used to that yet?
17: No. Perhaps never.
2: Yeah. Well, maybe take a day off.
17: Get used to it.
2: He's at Stanford University, one of three winners of the Nobel Prize in Medicine. Dr. Dysroth, congratulations again, and thank you so much for your work.
17: I appreciate it. Thank you very much. Take care.
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1: It's Here and Now. The Supreme Court heard a major climate case today. Boulder, Colorado is suing two oil companies under state law for damages the city says were caused by the effects of climate change. Boulder also accuses the companies of covering up what they knew about the damage their products cause. Companies say this lawsuit should not go forward under state law. It's one of several suits nationwide seeking to hold energy companies accountable for climate change. Well, we have two people on opposite sides of this case today. First, Kathleen Kelly, a rancher in Rio Blanco County in northwestern Colorado. She had to sell off her cattle after drought and wildfire. Kathleen, welcome.
2: Thank you, Robin. It's good to be here.
1: And we also want to welcome in Cody Davis, commissioner in Mesa County in western Colorado, a community that depends on the jobs and income from oil wells and energy production. Cody, thank you so much for being here as well.
3: You bet. Thank you, Robin.
1: Mm-hmm. And I want to start with Kathleen, third-generation rancher in your 70s. You told us you've been concerned about climate change for more than a decade, impacting your cattle. But then also the devastating leaf fire hit last August. Now, experts believe it was exacerbated by climate change. So, Kathleen, could you start with the cattle? And how did you see them, in your mind, affected by climate change?
2: Well, I think one of the most important thing is that we've become a lot warmer and a lot drier in the last 20 years. And if you look at the record low cattle numbers that we have right now, those jolts in cattle numbers happened as a result of drought.
1: Well, can you explain that? Because first of all, heat, you told us you've had like several, 90 degree days in a row, which is extremely unusual. But then the drought, I mean, you used to have to break ice to get water for the cattle. There's no ice. What do you mean when you say less water and drought?
2: Well, I think a lot of times we focus on the high temperatures of climate change, and we don't often look at the lower extremes of temperatures and how those have actually increased to the extent in the last 2 years. I've perhaps broken ice on ponds three times. That's unheard of. I used to have to do it on a daily basis. The ice would freeze as much as 3 to 5 inches overnight. Mm-hmm. That didn't happen at all this last winter. We didn't break ice at all.
1: And then when you say you feel less water, how do you see that?
2: We don't have the live streams that we used to have. We had become entirely dependent on surface water runoff, which means runoff from the snow. And that completely dried up 3 years ago. We had water this last winter because of floods that resulted from some minor downpours as a result of the fires that we experienced. Yeah.
1: Well, and cattle die when it's too hot, and calves, do I understand, can't handle it.
2: That's right. I mean, we thought we were being smart 1 year by calving in May, thinking that we were going to beat some of the winter conditions that related to some calf diseases. And the problem is that in May of that year, it was so warm that when the calves hit the ground, they were very lethargic. They had trouble getting up. Mm. And I'm seeing the same thing now with friends that are in Texas, in Nebraska, in Missouri that are doing fall calving. They're having some of the same problems that we had.
1: And just quick on the fires, they burned through.

0: structure is destroyed in 2 days.
1: And you can't have cattle if you don't have fences.
0: Exactly.
1: Well, so you rent out your land now. Cody, I just want to turn to you. Your county has more than 1,000 active oil wells. How important is that oil industry to your county's economy?
2: Well, yeah, it's super important. And I think there's just kind of the stark difference between Mesa County and, in Boulder, who's running this suit. Boulder's driven largely by technology, aerospace, and higher education. And so a lawsuit like this, if it were successful, would impact them a lot less, hardly at all, really. But the impacts in rural Colorado on rural economies and such like that would be massive. I very sympathetic with Kathleen. And yeah, it has been getting warmer and there's less water in the river. We're all dealing with that down here in Mesa County as well. And for us, this wasn't at all about debating or denying climate change and the impacts, because those for what we're experiencing are real. I think the question that we've been wrestling with is, who gets to make those policy decisions about these national and really global issues, and through what process? Should it be through lawsuits that are essentially setting regulation, or should they be through our state legislature, our federal government, and things like that?
1: Well, I'm going to jump in here and ask Kathleen, ask you to respond to that. You are not trying to halt gas or oil operations at all, as I understand it, right? It's just you.
0: That's exactly right. In fact, the position that we're really taking is that those who created the problem are best positioned to solve it. And it would not do anyone any good whatsoever to shut down the industry or create a situation where the economy goes away. What I find particularly interesting is that, for example, while a number of counties have filed their brief related to this, Weld County, which is the number one gas and oil producing county in the state of Colorado, chose not to be part of that brief. And I find that to be very interesting, that there's some either tacit acknowledgement or something that says maybe we should not give away our 10th Amendment rights.
1: Remind us.
0: The 10th Amendment of the Bill of Rights is our state's rights amendment. And as a former state legislator, I look at that and say, why would we ever give up local control if we're arguing that our climate change issues are to be delegated out of Washington, D.C. or London? Then we're giving away that right.
1: And going back to what this lawsuit is about, Cody, what about this idea that it's asking these companies just to pay for the damages and for you, the taxpayer, not to have to pay for the damages?
2: Well, yeah, and I mean, there's a couple points there, but a lawsuit can become regulation just by another name. If a court imposes these enormous financial liabilities on the industry, they change, they operate differently, and it becomes quasi regulation. And by no means are we saying that counties can't sue when they're harmed. This brief, recognizes that counties still need that ability to sue when they have genuine localized harms within their jurisdictions. We just see this one completely different, as this is a national issue. The connection between Boulder and the specific companies is tenuous at best, and we just don't think it's appropriate to be done in this manner in state court.
1: Kathleen, you respond to that because it's a two-pronged lawsuit. One is about the damages caused by climate change, and one is about a cover-up of that these oil companies, Exxon, for instance, have known. Exxon knew as early as 1977 that their product was risky. It's been reported in many different ways. What about your sense of what you just heard, that it is a tenuous connection between your one city, Boulder, and what we're seeing, the result of climate change?
0: Well, I hear that argument a lot, but the reality is that climate change is very local and very personal. It affects each of us extremely differently. There are some pockets of the United States now that have excessive precipitation, and then there are areas like ours. I didn't see my first wildfire until I was 22 years old. Now I see five or six a year, and it's outrageous. I mean, the expenses we're going to bear on our ranch alone are going to be close to $1.5 million. Who's going to pay for that? Because I look at that and say, I'm 71 years old. You want me to pull a loan to pay for that?
1: Yeah. Cody, you know that in some states, lawmakers are trying to protect oil and gas companies from just this kind of a suit. In Utah, Oklahoma, state lawmakers have introduced bills to shield

0: old energy companies from liability over their emissions. Do you want to see that in Colorado?
1: No, not necessarily. I actually agree with Kathleen that we should keep a lot of this stuff as local as we can. And the state legislator has the power to put in more regulation, and they're doing a lot of that. I'm just saying, with a more tenuous, ambiguous connection and the cross connection between states, that interstate activity, we're just questioning if this is the right place. And this kind of opens up a bigger discussion in the future. Today, it's disputed between over fossil fuels, but in the future, it could involve water, transportation, agriculture, statewide industry, and resources. So I think we want to settle a question of where this is most appropriate to happen.
0: Well, and you also don't want to lose jobs that come from the oil wells in your town on the micro level. Isn't that also your concern?
1: There's an economic concern as well. I think Kathleen hit it on the head. She goes, she shouldn't have to pay for it. And there's different economic realities from Boulder to Mesa County. If this lawsuit is successful and oil companies have to pay out, they start operating differently, that's going to get paid for by rural Colorado and their taxpayers, because that's their economy.
0: And Cody, one last thing. I mentioned the idea of fraud, that the companies knew what the risk of fossil fuels could be and maybe could have mitigated it decades ago. Doesn't that burn you a little?
1: Yeah. I mean, if there's genuine fraud and they lied to the community, then yeah, that's it almost seems like two separate lawsuits should be going forward. But for us, it's about where the damages and how the damages are calculated and where that should end up and
0: how it's going to hurt
1: that process.
0: How it's going to hurt you. That's Cody Davis, commissioner in Mesa County in western Colorado, a community that depends on energy production. Kathleen Kelly, a rancher in Rio Blanco County up in northwestern Colorado, impacted by climate change. Thank you both so much.
1: You bet. Thank you both.
2: Thank you, Robin, and thank you, Cody.
0: And again, the Supreme Court heard arguments today. You can hear a story about that elsewhere on the program. 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
3: Live from NPR News in Boston, I'm Steve Brown. Flavio Bolsonaro, an ally of President Trump, and Brazil's current president, Luiz Lula da Silva, will face off in a runoff for the top job of Latin America's powerhouse economy. The country's electoral court said neither the 80-year-old incumbent, seeking his fourth non-consecutive term, nor the 45-year-old son of a former president garnered a majority in yesterday's first round of voting. The runoff election will be held on October 25th. A Saudi-led coalition fighting in Yemen says an air campaign is underway against the Iran-backed Houthi rebels along the Red Sea coastline. A coalition spokesman said 100 fighter jets are providing support to forces of Yemen's internationally recognized government fighting against the Houthis. Forces allied with the government earlier today launched a ground offensive against the rebels on the eastern flank of the coastal areas that the Houthis had seized in their latest advances. Seven major oil exporting countries have agreed to keep production steady in November at a time when the Iran war has driven the price of benchmark Brent crude above $100 a barrel. The so-called OPEC Plus subgroup will meet again on November 1st to review conditions in the oil market. 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
7: It's here and now. America's job market is, as you likely know, a low-hire, low-fire situation. So it makes sense to stay put, yeah? Well, let's examine that assumption and talk through the job market with our financial friend, Jill Schlesinger. She's business analyst at CBS News, and her podcast is Money Moves. Jill, hello.
8: I'm more than a financial friend. I'm your real friend, man. Come on.
7: I'll take them both. I'll take them both. And we're talking about hugging.
8: Yeah.
7: Right?
8: So, well, yeah, absolutely.
7: What is the case that we are clinging to our jobs? Tell me about the data.
8: Well, I mean, the job market's sort of in a weird place. We had a jobs report came out Friday. And you probably read that, you know, the unemployment rate's 4.2%. We created fewer than expected jobs. But, you know, we're basically creating this year around 68,000 jobs a month. That kind of keeps the unemployment rate steady. But people are really freaked out. Part of it has to do with just underlying anxiety. The job market seems kind of mercurial month to month. Mm-hmm. And we know that people are kind of they're kind of worried about taking a new job. The quits rate is a very low level. Like, people are just not willing to quit. So they're hanging on to their job. They're hugging on, and they're really unwilling to take the risk of change. And I'm worried because there could be a good incentive for actually making a big leap.
7: Yeah. So you're arguing, right? A lot of us are clinging, maybe over hugging our current jobs. Perhaps we need to think about job hopping. What's the argument, counselor?
8: Well, The argument, friends, is that you are actually getting a pretty nice bounce and big pay increase if you're willing to switch a job. And in fact, the premium for job switching, it's the highest level in more than a few years since we had that big boom during the pandemic reopening. Yeah. And we know that there's some great research out from Bank of America that Gen Z is definitely benefiting from this. But also, this is kind of newer trend that hourly paid workers are making large gains from switching. So again, I think that a lot of people are like, oh, I'm just going to hang on to what I have. At the very least, I would say keep your eyes open and look, because you may find you could earn more. And wages are actually tracking behind the inflation rate. So that extra pay could really be meaningful to you.
7: So it may make sense, as you're saying, to take a risk, but okay, time out. Like, right after I came out of college a long time ago, I counted 5 jobs in 7 years, and I was warned, be careful, your resume shows, you can't hold a job. And this was a long time ago, but isn't that a thing?
8: Well, it was a thing. And so I'm older than you are, but it was seen like, oh, you're flighty, you're unreliable. Yeah. But the narrative has changed. There are a lot of reports about recruiters saying that they are showing that job hoppers are very good at adapting quickly. And so when you look at it that way, you might say, hey, there's a company that's doing a lot of different things. They want people who are adaptable. They want people to get up to speed really quickly. And this report from Rutgers University in New Jersey shows that actually that while it may take an average of, say, 5 months to kind of adapt to a new job, job hoppers do it much more quickly, like in 2 months. So maybe if you're trying to explain the different jobs on your resume, you say, hey, you know what? I am adaptable. I can make it happen. And I'm moving where there's great opportunity. And that's how you might want to frame the conversation.
7: There you go. You have a friend in Jill Schlesinger, CBS News business analyst. Her financial advice podcast is Money Moves. Jill, thanks as always.
8: Take care.
7: It's here and now.

0: Colorado Matters wanted to bring you the major party candidates for governor. We can only deliver one. Republican Victor Marks punted, so it's in-depth with the Democrat Phil Weiser.
1: When voters decide who governs, I don't believe they should be asking, is it a Democrat or Republican because I want divided government? They should be asking, who's the best person? And I'm putting myself forward because I believe I am.
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2: And I'm Scott Tong in Washington, D.C. This is Here and Now. Betting on politics has surged. You can put a nickel on who will win the toss-up race for governor in Ohio, which party wins control of the Senate, how many Truth Social posts will the president put out this week. Well, defenders of all this betting say there is wisdom in markets. But our next guest warns the betting could actually influence voter perceptions and election outcomes, and that more than $1 billion is going to be wagered in the midterms this year. Michael Hornsby is co-director of the Anti-Corruption Data Collective. It's a nonprofit coalition. Michael, welcome.
3: Thanks, Scott. Great to talk to you.
2: Explain a little bit how this political betting works, how quickly it's growing.
3: So prediction markets are booming on political topics, and they attract a lot of the money. When we looked across Polymarket, everything that had ever been traded, we saw that political markets only accounted for 4% of the markets offered, but they drew in a third of the money, about $20 billion by April this year. It's a huge volume of money. And in terms of the midterm elections, what we're seeing is 2 months ahead of the election, there's already twice as much money being bet as there was 2 years ago.
2: Wow.
3: So last time around, the betting really took off in the last couple of weeks before the election, as you'd kind of expect, right? So if the same thing happens here, by our calculation, we think that there could be as much as $1.4, $1.5 billion traded just on the congressional midterms.
2: Oh, my goodness. Now, let's talk about big bettors potentially influencing election outcomes. Can you talk through a scenario you worry about?
3: Yeah, so this is what we see as one of the major risks with election markets on prediction markets. The platforms say that in the right conditions, the wisdom of the crowd, the profit incentive, the fact that people are trading in real time and responding to all kinds of information means that the price that you see when you go to a prediction market is the most accurate probability available. However, what we've seen is that because of this explosion in the interest and the number of markets that prediction markets are offering on electoral outcomes, a lot of these are actually quite thinly traded. That huge volume of cash is spread around about 18,000 markets on the congressional midterms. A lot of those don't have a lot of volume. They don't have a lot of activity. And when we looked at the price of moving one of those markets by 5 cents, so an implied shift in probability of 5%, which is enough to generate a news story or to send out a campaign email and say, look, we've got some momentum. The race is shifting. It doesn't cost very much to generate that price shift on these markets. In 97% of markets, it costs less than $3,500, so the maximum personal campaign contribution. So theoretically, somebody could say, look, instead of just donating to a campaign, I'm going to take the same money and I'm going to give them a boost. I'm going to give them something that they can talk about in their media work or talk about to their donors and kind of just make it look like they've got a greater chance of winning than polling or other predictors would actually suggest.
2: So if I have $3,000 or so and I put money on one of these midterm elections and suddenly it seems like candidate A is ahead, does that mean some voters might change their votes based on who they think is going to win, or other donors might throw more money at a certain candidate because they think that candidate is winning?
3: Exactly. These are some of the concerns that we have, and particularly the way that prediction market prices are cited in the media without any real context usually on how that price was arrived at, how much money is in that market, if there were some large outsized trades that moved the market to that position. So it creates this kind of misinformation risk where people think that something's likely to happen that may actually not be that likely, and that could influence voter behavior. It can also undermine people's faith in the election outcome at the end of the day. We've already seen examples of this in the LA mayoral primary, where there were online influencers who said, look, this can't be right. There must be some fraud at play because the results as they were coming in were diverging from the prediction market probabilities. Prediction markets present themselves and have this perception in a lot of the public discourse as being incredibly accurate super forecasters. What we see when we look at how these prices are actually arrived at is that often it's not so much the wisdom of the crowds, but the trading of a handful of users who clearly, from where they're trading, are not voters in a particular one of these races. They're just spreading bets across the entire platform. Now, on Kalshi, we can't see what individual wallets are doing. So it's harder to get a sense of who's making trades, whether there's activity that looks like somebody attempting to move it. And that's a problem. We need to be able to understand much more about how these markets operate internally in order to make an estimation of how reliable they are as an electoral predictor.
2: Now, whether someone is on the inside trying to affect the outcome brings up the question of insider trading. And we've read about some stories, right, of the White House teleprompter operator fined for making bets on one of these markets on what the president was going to say. There was this U.S. Army soldier charged with using classified information to bet on the U.S. government removing Venezuelan President Maduro. This is just a charge for now, but do we know, is this kind of insider thing, alleged insider thing, common?
3: When we looked across everything that had been traded on Polymarket, we filtered for these high value, low probability bets, which shouldn't really win. And if they do win a lot, that's one indicator that there may be people trading on insider information. Across the platform, these don't pay out much more than you'd expect, but there are some sections of Polymarket where they do. And one of those is military and defense topics. 52% of these unlikely high value bets win. That's a shocking amount. The platform average is 14%. They're also high in culture, things like awards shows, areas where some people know what's going to happen before the rest of the public do. That's what we see as the insider trading risk, where there's an outcome that a few people, an institution, a group of people can know about in advance and can leverage that knowledge to their profit. And worryingly, we're seeing many more of these kinds of markets being created on elections. Platforms start asking, is somebody going to drop out by a certain date? Are they going to be endorsed by the president by a certain date? These kinds of things are knowable and often they're swayable. So it opens up the possibility of people not just trading on that information, but actively changing behavior and changing political behavior in order to profit.
2: How do you crack down on this? That is, first of all, how can you tell from the inside or the outside if there are fishy trades happening in real time? How do you find the people making the trades? I mean, a lot of them are anonymous, is that right? It's hard to track down the actual person.
3: It's not easy. So on Polymarket, everything's traded on the blockchain. So you can see what individual wallets are doing. So we can look for these markers of insider trading, but the accounts aren't connected to real identities. And it's unclear whether Polymarket even knows who is behind these accounts because they don't require proper official identification and verification. On Kalshi, it's a different story. We can't see what individual wallets or individual users are doing, but the platform knows who they are. Both platforms say that they refer cases to the authorities. And from the outside, we have very differing visibility about how much we can tell about what's going on. Ultimately, it's the platforms who need to be cracking down on this. But unfortunately, this whack-a-mole approach isn't going to get very far. Asking platforms to police themselves never really works. There are countless examples where that's the case. And I think, particularly on things like elections, politics, national security, there needs to just be a ban. There needs to be a broad ban that takes those markets off the table and is enforceable and enforced by the U.S. authorities.
2: We've been talking to Michael Hornsby. He co-directs the Anti-Corruption Data Collective. Michael, thank you very much.
3: Thank you.
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1: Who will be Colorado's next governor? 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
2: In 1951, Cheyenne Mountain was just a mountain. By the mid-1980s, it held KRCC's tower. 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
4: It's Here and Now. The Trump administration is reviewing the federal program that subsidizes internet access in schools. The Federal Communications Commission says it will consider whether to change or end the nearly 30-year-old so-called E-rate program, designed early on to help schools pay for the newfangled internet technology. It's now being reviewed in the name of curbing screen time, and schools say cuts could be catastrophic. Erica Meltzer is a national editor with our editorial partner Chalkbeat, the nonprofit education news outlet. So, Erica, to review, Congress first approved this program in 1996. Just 14% of schools had internet access. It's paid for through fees on phone bills. It's roughly $3 billion a year now. So how widespread? And yes, while many schools are limiting screen time, what do advocates say about having an internet, why it's good?
5: So the internet is used for almost everything that happens in a modern school building. And I think this is probably easy for folks to imagine if you've had to buy an appliance at any point in the last couple of years. It might have actually been hard to find one that wasn't smart and connected to the internet. But in this case, when you're talking about managing large school buildings, everything from the irrigation system, the HVAC, the security, is often run on the internet. And then, of course, there's been an absolutely transformative impact in classrooms. It's very common for students, especially in middle and high school, to have a personal device that they use at school. They may be doing assignments online, but it's not just sort of assessments and typical assignments, but school leaders say they've been able to open up an entire world of learning where maybe you don't have someone in a small rural school district who can teach AP chemistry, but that student can log on and take that advanced course or take Chinese or take the prerequisites for an apprenticeship program, all sorts of things that they would not be able to offer within their own community without access to the internet.
4: Well, enter Ariel Roth, who heads the National Telecommunications and Information Administration, who's been questioning the subsidies' effect on behavior. You're right, she says subsidies encourage consumption. You know, screen time, you have the money, you're going to use it for screen time. What are some of the suggestions being floated for addressing those concerns? You mentioned, for instance, Ted Cruz.
5: Yeah, Ted Cruz is the Republican senator from Texas, and he's been a skeptic of E-rate on a number of fronts for many years. Ariel Roth and Ted Cruz worked together on the Senate Commerce Committee, and they have concerns both about how it's paid for. They've suggested that it might be an illegal tax, though I should note that the Supreme Court has upheld this funding mechanism. And they also have concerns about, are schools doing enough to prevent students from accessing harmful content, from being on social media? And of course, there has been a very widespread across the political spectrum concerns about the effects of sort of unmitigated social media access on children's mental health, on their cognitive development. And we're seeing sort of a reconsideration of what's the appropriate role for technology in the classroom. And this is sort of joining forces with what has been a longstanding conservative critique of E-rate, which is that it just shouldn't be the federal government's job to pay for the internet. Like, that should be a state policy or a local policy and a local responsibility.
4: Yeah, and you write some of the suggestions are, you know, whether E-rate should be limited to rural communities, whereas you've said there's, you know, another choice to get some information out. Whether schools should have to adopt technology limits or opt-out policies for parents, which seems like that would be a mess if some students are opting out and some aren't. But these are some of the considerations. Meanwhile, it comes at a time as student test scores are at historic lows. And what does research show about the impact of the internet on learning?
5: There has most of the research on E-rate or on internet access on student learning has not been able to identify a strong causal relationship between students getting internet access and test scores going up. Of course, as you can imagine, this is a hard thing to test in isolation because so many other changes have happened at the same time. So many other things are going on in schools at the same time. Nonetheless, it is, as many of your listeners may know, there's been a big decline in test scores. It goes back to before the pandemic. And I think there are concerns about the overall effect of device use, social media use, and how that might be playing into that. And so that's why we've seen school districts limiting screen time, but we've also seen some parents advocating that they want to opt their children out. It often is extremely complicated to have just a few students not be doing the same thing as their classmates. And so this has become a point of contention. School districts want that to be a local decision. They don't think it's the federal government's job to tell them what their opt-out policy should be or what their screen time policy should be. And so they're very concerned that their access to a fairly large funding source at a time of greater funding uncertainty could hinge on the federal government dictating these policies.
4: Right. The internet is not going away. And if the funding does, many schools can't pay for it themselves. We're going to follow this with Erica Meltzer, national editor with Chalkbeat, the nonprofit education news outlet. Erica, thank you.
5: Always a pleasure.
4: And Here and Now is a production of NPR and WBUR. I'm Robin Young.
6: And I'm Scott Tong in Washington. 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
9: When Frederick McKay got to Colorado Springs in 1901 to set up his first dental practice, no one knew what he would soon help to discover: the connection between fluoride and tooth decay. The young dentist was alarmed to find teeth the color of chocolate in most of his patients. The Colorado brown stain, they called it. But there was almost no rot, Some said it was because of the water, and over time, McKay and others found that some fluoride prevents tooth decay. But too much? Teeth turn brown. Decades later, scientists found the right concentration for the best results. And in the 40s, some cities began to fluoridate their water. But Colorado Springs has no need for that. Its water is naturally high in the mineral. In fact, the city actually dilutes the concentration with water piped from west of the Continental Divide, keeping teeth in the Pikes Peak area healthy and pearly white.
10: A Colorado 150 postcard, supported by Denver Zoo Conservation Alliance.
11: Live from NPR News, I'm Lakshmi Singh. The investigation into last week's mid-air attack on a Dubai to Tel Aviv flight finds the co-pilot who attacked the captain intended to crash the commercial airliner into Israel's Ben-Gurion Airport. That's according to a person not authorized to speak publicly on the matter. NPR's Kat Lonsdorf has more from Tel Aviv.
12: A source familiar with the investigation told NPR that the co-pilot who attacked the captain mid-air intended to fly the plane to Ben-Gurion, which was its destination, but then crash it into the airport. That source also said it's likely the co-pilot acted alone. Officials from both the United Arab Emirates and Israel have said that the incident was an attempted terrorist attack, although the motive is still unclear. The co-pilot is from Oman, according to Israeli officials, raising questions about how he was allowed to fly a plane heading to Israel. Israel only allows pilots from countries it has diplomatic relations with to enter its airspace. Israel said it's opening an examination into how that happened. Kat Lonsdorf, NPR News, Tel Aviv.
11: Member station WSKG reports a Cornell University administrative building was vandalized early this morning, underscoring anger on and off campus over the Ivy League school's handling of a 2024 case in which a woman says she was gang raped by members of a fraternity. The woman, identified as Jane Doe, filed suit weeks ago. The New York State AG is now overseeing a criminal probe. Cornell's president denounced the vandalism as he again acknowledged growing criticism of how the school handled the case under the federal law Title IX. Civil rights lawyer Alexandra Brodsky has written about sexual harassment at schools.
13: Title IX, over the years, has become a much less effective tool for survivors. The Supreme Court has issued opinions that make it very hard for students to meet the necessary standards to make out a case in court. And also, the Supreme Court has narrowed the types of damages that a student can get.
11: Brodsky on NPR's Here and Now. The Democratic Congressional Campaign Committee is throwing its support behind six additional candidates ahead of the November midterm elections. NPR's Tamara Keith reports the six candidates are running in districts where Republicans have an edge.
14: The committee's red to blue is its top-tier backing for candidates and comes with staff resources and fundraising support. All six candidates newly added to the list face challenging races. Only one is in a district rated by the Cook Political Report as lean Republican. The others face even longer odds. For instance, Nevada's 2nd congressional district, where candidate Teresa Benitez-Thompson earned the red to blue nod. That district has not elected a Democrat since its creation in the early 1980s. A spokesman for the National Republican Congressional Committee said describing that race as competitive is delusional. Tamara Keith, NPR News.
11: From Washington, this is NPR.
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16: This is KRCC News. I'm Andrea Chalfin in Colorado Springs. Three national parks projects in Colorado have lost funding. CPR's Haley May explains.
17: Roughly $267,000 originally allocated to the National Park Service in Colorado will not arrive as the fiscal year begins. The funding was rolled back after the Department of Interior disapproved 133 grants for projects in September. The move follows an executive order to combat race and sex stereotyping that was signed by President Donald Trump. Colorado's funding was intended to preserve historical cultural landscapes across the state. It was also earmarked for projects conserving and digitizing fossil beds and funding two youth interns at Great Sand Dunes National Park.
16: Haley May reporting. The Cripple Creek and Victor Gold Mine in Teller County generated about $830 million in economic activity statewide last year. That's according to a new report from owner and operator SSR Mining. Workers extracted more than 150,000 ounces of the precious metal from the huge open pit last year. Victor's mayor, Barbara Manning, says the city has a $15 million contract to supply water to the mine for 25 years.
18: The mine's income will allow us to have better infrastructure, repairs to ancient, truly ancient infrastructure that needs to be replaced or modernized at least.
16: About 430 mine employees in Teller County earn an average annual wage of about $94,000. 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I'm Andrea Chalfin in Colorado Springs.
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6: And I'm Scott Tong in Washington, D.C. This is Here and Now. The Supreme Court kicked off its new term today. Climate change, religious freedom, and gun rights are some of the big issues this term.
4: And the justices may also settle any possible disputes about the midterm elections. They're coming up in just under a month. So we're spending a few minutes to start the hour with Stephen Vladeck. He's a law professor at Georgetown University. Professor Stephen, welcome back.
20: Thanks for having me. Great to be with you.
4: And first, the court didn't have much of a summer break because of emergency requests involving the Trump administration. Is the Trump administration expected to dominate this term as well?
20: So I think the answer is yes, but not as obviously as last year. Last year, when we went into the term on that first Monday in October, there were already a number of pretty high-profile Trump-related cases on the docket. I think this term, those cases are going to come a bit later, and I think a lot's going to depend upon, first, what happens in the midterms next month, but also if the Democrats retake either chamber of Congress, the kinds of inner branch disputes that we haven't seen over the last 2 years that could reach the justices very quickly.
4: Yeah, we'll stay with the elections. Is there something you're looking for that might be coming?
20: Well, I think the first thing to say is, you know, the court has already had an outsized influence on the midterm elections, you know, through all of those redistricting cases from last year and earlier this year, through its voting rights ruling, through its refusal to let President Trump interfere with mail-in ballots, through its interference in the Missouri redistricting case. So it's already had a huge impact. Will it have yet more of an impact? I think depends very much on what the elections look like, if they're close. And if, you know, a couple of critical House or Senate seats come down to lawsuits, very hard to imagine this particular Supreme Court staying out. I'll just say, you know, one of the reasons why I hope the elections aren't closed, no matter how they turn out, is because I think that would reduce the likelihood of a Supreme Court election season, you know, Lollapalooza. Yeah.
4: Well, suddenly I'm thinking hanging chads. And you remember Bush v. Gore, the Supreme Court case that decided the 2000 election. So we'll keep, of course, an ear on that. But let's stick with what's happening today. Today, the justices have been hearing a case about Boulder, Colorado, suing oil companies over damages the city says are caused knowingly by the oil companies, by their fossil fuels. Now, Boulder's only asking for compensation. The companies argue that's a federal, not a state issue. And today, Justice Brett Kavanaugh had this to say, seeming to agree with one of the lawyers for the companies, Kannan Shanmugam.
21: This court has said four times that interstate air and water pollution are matters for federal law unless Congress preserves, or in Mr. Shanmugam's words, authorizes state law.
4: And we also heard from Justice Elena Kagan, who brought up comparisons between this climate lawsuit and actions against tobacco and opioid companies. Let's listen to that.
22: This is the same kind of lawsuit against the same kind of actors for the same kind of harm.
4: And by the way, one person we didn't hear from, Justice Samuel Alito, he recused himself from this case. He has invested in oil companies. So, Professor Stephen, what did you hear today? I mean, obviously, we seem to hear one justice agree with one side, one with the other.
20: Yeah, I mean, I think what we heard today is what we're going to hear a lot this term, which is this court sorting itself into its usual political and ideological divide, where you have, you know, five today, but usually six Republican appointees who who are going to be pretty consistent in, you know, siding with business and siding with sort of deregulation against, you know, the Democratic appointees who have been, I think, ironically, much more protective of a robust role for states in these kinds of cases and others. And the broader point is this is a court that really is not afraid of its shadow and that, you know, leans into those divides much more than its predecessors. Part of why I think we're seeing so much public polling from Gallup and other enterprises about declining public support for the court, not necessarily the outcomes the justices are reaching, but the fact that every major case really does seem to sort them into their camps.
4: Yeah. And by the way, elsewhere in the program today, we're going to hear from a rancher who says she's been terribly impacted by things like drought. She's had a tremendous cattle reduction, and she thinks Elena Kagan is absolutely right. Why isn't this just like the tobacco companies, you know, doing harm to people and having to compensate? And then we're also going to be hearing from a city official who lives in another area where they're dependent on oil production, and they feel that they will pay for whatever kind of compensation oil companies might have to pay. But that's elsewhere, and you can also hear it at hereandnow.org. But meanwhile, that Alito recusal, Stephen Vladeck, would seem to open the door potentially for a 4-4 tie. Can you just look at those tea leaves?
20: It could. Yeah. I mean, so, you know, a 4-4 tie, just so that folks know, would have the effect as if the Supreme Court had never heard the case. And so the lower court ruling, which had allowed this case to go forward, would be left intact. If we saw that, I mean, I think if the justices knew they were going to be divided 4-4, they probably would have, you know, got rid of this case already. Really, this is one of those cases, and there are going to be a lot of them this term, where I really expect the most predictable outcome coming out of the argument is that you'll have the Republican justices on one side and the Democratic appointees on the other, and that would mean a 5-3 outcome here. And I think that's an alarming sign of where we are, that without even necessarily knowing the issues and without necessarily reading the briefs, most of us can walk into the typical Supreme Court argument with a decent chance of predicting how it's going to go.
4: Yeah. I'm going to pick one law. Justices will be looking at local laws that ban semi-automatic rifles like AR-15s. How big a deal could that case be?
20: I mean, I think it's an enormous deal for two reasons. I mean, the first is when we look at all of the, you know, mass shootings in this country over the last 15, 20 years, AR-15s have been at the middle of just about all of them. And, you know, to this point, states, local governments that have chosen to restrict or ban them have been upheld by the courts, even after the Supreme Court has reinvigorated the Second Amendment. For the justices to take this case now, when the lower courts are not divided, I think is a worrying sign that the justices might say, no, there's a right to carry these weapons as well, even though they've been so central to so much of the violence we've seen in this country. Again, another major headline-generating case where the most likely outcome is the one we all would predict.
4: Yeah. Well, Stephen Vladeck, again, law professor at Georgetown University. We're going to keep you close during the Supreme Court term. Thank you so much.
20: Thank you.
6: The right wing in Brazil is one step closer to regaining power. In weekend voting, Flavio Bolsonaro got more votes than the incumbent president, Luiz Inácio Lula da Silva, or Lula. And now the race heads to a runoff later this month. Bolsonaro is the son of Brazil's former right-wing president, who is under house arrest for plotting a coup to stay in power. The son's strong showing comes during a right-wing shift elsewhere in Latin America. And NPR South America correspondent Carrie Kahn joins us now from Rio. Hi, Carrie.
1: Hi.
6: So tell us about Flavio Bolsonaro and his politics.
1: This is the first time he's run for national office. He is a senator. And as you said, he's the son of the former far-right president, Jair Bolsonaro, who was barred from participating in this election because he is under house arrest for attempting a coup in his loss to Lula 4 years ago. And Flavio was anointed by his father to take over the conservative evangelical helm of this movement, the Bolsonarista movement. Mm. And he did very well last night.
6: So I understand this was a bit of a surprise. Why?
1: Well, polls showed that Lula would come out on top. And they also showed that it would be an incredibly close race with Lula just squeaking ahead. And Flavio did very well in states throughout the country. He outperformed his father. And there's one state that's a bellwether for a lot of Brazilian politics. That's the central state of Minas Gerais. Think of it like Pennsylvania in the United States.
6: Oh,
1: it's a swing state.
6: Uh-huh.
1: And you cannot win the country unless you win Minas Gerais. And Flavio did very well there. And so Lula has a big gap to make up ahead of him. And I don't think it was a surprise If you talk to a lot of Brazilians, they are very upset with the incumbency. They wanted to throw the bums out. They are tired of the leftists. They are tired of a lot of the problems not being solved that are affecting them. And if you were looking in the region, as you said, this is just the latest right-wing victory in a swing to the right in Latin America, where a lot of incumbents were leftists at the time, and the voters wanted the incumbency out.
6: Yeah. So now, Lula, the leftist in Brazil, has 3 weeks to go or so before the runoff. So what can he do between now and then?
1: I don't think a lot. He would have to draw a whole lot of new voters to the polls who sat out Sunday's vote, because the other candidates who garnered votes are all from the right and the far right parties, and their votes will most likely migrate to Bolsonaro. Brian Winter is the editor-in-chief of America's Quarterly. He's a seasoned Brazil analyst. I spoke with him, and he agrees that Lula is in for a tough second round.
2: I don't think Lula is going to be able to close this gap just by harping on the U.S. issue and Trump and sovereignty and all that. It's going to take more than that.
1: Lula had tried to take advantage of Trump's interventionist policies in Latin America and Trump's slapping sanctions on Brazil. But, you know, in the end, that's not what voters were interested in. They were more interested in bread and butter issues at home.
6: Right. So what would a Bolsonaro victory, if he does win, mean for the country?
1: That's a good question, and it depends what aspect you're talking about. Economically, probably very little, because Brazil is very aligned with China, and its trade with China is one of its largest trading partners. It is not a very large trading partner with the United States, but Bolsonaro is politically aligned with President Trump. President Trump will no doubt take credit, as he has for a lot of the right-wing shift in Latin America since he came back to power. So politically, there will be an alignment. If you talk to Lula voters, which we spoke to a lot yesterday, they are very concerned about Bolsonaro and his attacks on minorities. I spoke with Karen Faustino. She was a voter in the northern real working class and middle class neighborhood of Tijuca yesterday. She says Lula always takes care of the most needy in the country.
3: Muito mais as pessoas de as minorias, né? Eu acho que quando a gente teve o governo Bolsonaro, as minorias foram...
1: She says much, much more he takes care of the minorities. And under the previous Bolsonaro government of Flavio's father, she says people like her, poor and black, were just forgotten. I heard that a lot from many Lula supporters, actually fearful of a return of the Bolsonaros to the presidency.
6: That's Carrie Kahn, South America correspondent for NPR, joining us from Rio. Carrie, thank you.
1: You're welcome.
6: It's here and now.

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7: It's Here and Now. What is it like to be a poll worker this election year in a polarized country filled with falsehoods on election fraud? Plus threats of violence against election workers and maybe federal agents at voting sites. This country needs some 700,000 poll workers to pull off this midterm, and our next guest is here to talk about that job. Rebecca Burns is a journalist and author and a poll worker in Athens, Clark County in Georgia. She wrote about what it's like in the publication The Bitter Southerner. Rebecca, thanks for joining us.
8: Thanks so much for having me.
7: So when did you decide to become a poll worker? After I understand you retired from full-time journalism and teaching.
8: Well, it was really driven by two things. One was I had worked for news organizations where I was not allowed to actively participate. So that was something I'd always been interested in doing, but I wasn't able to. And then it was really sealed for me following the election of 2020 when I saw election workers under so much scrutiny and so much harassment. It felt like one way to help preserve democracy was to join and help in this effort.
7: Well, let's talk about 2020. We remember in your state, Georgia election workers Ruby Freeman, Shea Moss were accused by the Trump campaign of tampering with the results. They got death threats. They later won a $148 million defamation case against Rudy Giuliani, who did some of this accusing. Here, Ruby is speaking after the case about what this all did to her life.
9: I will always have to be careful about where I go and who I choose to share my name with. I miss my home, I miss my neighbors, and I miss my name.
7: Wow. Rebecca, do you think about that as you do this job?
8: I mean, I do think about all the time. I mean, we were very aware of the risk of harassment, especially in the current heightened political environment. So my very first day of training, I thought I was going to learn how to hand out stickers like, hey, I voted. And it was all about what to do if there was an active confrontation in the polling area. And I went home and told my husband, like, wow, this is not exactly what I thought it was. But it made me really determined. And I think those two poll workers, I think, really galvanized a lot of people in my training. Other people said they all started doing this after 2020 because they really felt it was important to kind of see the process from within.
7: Well, tell me about the training. You've written that there is a whole lot of training in this job. For instance, if a threatening person comes into a poll place, I don't know, starts alleging or screaming, are you ready for that? What do you do?
8: We have done a lot of training of how to be prepared. We have amazing full-time election workers who have our back and are there, so we can instantly call them. We know that they have a command center set up. We also know that people by law are not allowed in the voting area, which is where people are casting ballots. So we can stave people off at the front if they are to show up. And then we also do a lot of training, which is just the technical nuts and bolts of voting, like setting up machines and coding the cards that are used in the machines, counting the ballots, recounting, just kind of going through all those steps to make sure it's fair and thorough and accurate. In my training that we just did, we did spend some time talking about what to do if the FBI shows up. As you know, FBI agents raided some election records in Georgia. What to do if ICE shows up? What to do if a person comes and protests? So we are very, very prepared. But I will say that that is very serious, and it is, I think, a real anxiety. But we also see literally thousands of people come through ready to vote, eager to vote, able to vote, vote without any problems. Their votes are counted. They're accurate. And that, I think, is something to stress just as much as like how much mm-hmm. we want people to come vote. Like, we want you to vote.
7: I understand. I mean, can I ask? So if ICE agents show up, what are you going to do?
8: If ICE agents show up, we have to ask them if they have documentation, if they can be there to see their credentials. They have to wait outside the voting area. And then we would call our elections officers who are ready. They have lawyers. They have people on standby to come by if such a thing would

0: professors. I've worked with a retired FBI agent, a retired plant geneticist, a school custodian, a contractor, an auditor. So just a real spectrum of people who devote X number of days per year to working at polls.
1: Wow, fascinating. Let me just come back to the misinformation question, a relevant one, I think, in Georgia. That is, the state decided to postpone redistricting this year, but some states, as you know, recently drew new election maps, and some of the stuff is still going through the courts. Are you concerned voters might be confused? Perhaps they go to the wrong place. They don't know what their district actually is, all that.
0: I mean, I definitely think that is something that we do need to worry about. We did have redistricting in our county a couple years ago. So every election I have worked, we've had a couple people show up at the precinct who were at the wrong place. And luckily, we're able to direct them to the correct place in time to cast their vote on that day. Or if it's very late in the day, to cast a provisional ballot and do everything we can to have it go through. But I do think all of this change and all of these efforts to do things so close to midterms does sow a little bit of confusion with voters. And so what we want to do is give them an amazing positive experience, make them feel really welcome, make them know we're here to help them vote and do what we can.
1: And I wonder, have you or your peers who are doing this work changed anything about, say, whether you post on social media, what you post, because you know who might be there wanting to find something to attack, you know?
0: Our position in the state of Georgia, clerks are, it's a nonpartisan position. And so we are definitely encouraged in our training to avoid being overtly partisan. We never discuss politics while we're working. I have no idea how my fellow clerks vote. And we also don't post signs in our yards and we don't post a lot on social media because we want people to trust that we're counting their ballot no matter how they vote.
1: Yeah. So ultimately, Rebecca, having been on the inside in the kitchen, are you more or less confident in the system we use for voting and for counting?
0: I am so confident in it. It is so thorough. Like, it is so meticulous. And clerks I have spoken with say the same thing. Like, some of them started doing this work because they had questions and they've said it's made them so convinced in the process.
1: That's Rebecca Burns, a poll worker in Athens Clark County in Georgia. She's also a journalist and author. Rebecca, good to talk to you. Thank you very much.
0: Thank you so much. And thank you for covering elections and election clerks.
2: Well, here's a finding worth pondering. When parents monitor what their kids do online, those kids are less likely to experience the downsides of social media and too much screen time. That's according to research that does show benefits to parents who make the effort to set boundaries. NPR's Ritu Chatterjee reports.
3: Elizabeth Hoover is the mother of two teenage daughters aged 15 and 17. She recently retired from her job as the chief technology officer at Alexandria City Public Schools in Virginia. She says she's always set boundaries around screen time.
4: Even before they got their personal devices, we used tools to monitor screen time.
3: That was when the girls shared a family iPad. Then in middle school, they got their own smartphones.
4: My oldest daughter got it in seventh grade, and then the younger one, much to my older daughter's dismay, got it in sixth grade.
3: But they had clear rules about how they use their phones.
4: They could not download an app without my permission. There were specific time restraints around different apps. They did not have Instagram and they did not have Snapchat.
3: Hoover says her family also has rules around when to have screen time.
4: No devices at the dinner table, bedtime, turning in the phones.
3: And research shows that those rules protect kids in a number of ways, says pediatrician Dr. Jason Nagata.
5: Limiting phone and social media use at nighttime, sort of as a household rule, has been linked with lower social media addiction scores in the children, lower overall social media time.
3: Nagata is at the University of California, San Francisco, and is a leading researcher of kids' online behaviors.
5: If you're not on your phone late at night, then you have less use, there's less kind of addictive or problematic use, and then you may be less likely to be cyberbullied or engage in cyberbullying.
3: Reducing nighttime use also protects sleep, which is critical for mental health and brain development. But Nagata says monitoring kids' online habits isn't just about setting boundaries, it also involves
5: asking about their children's online experiences, being curious about content.
6: I always have to remind myself I have 7

0: 16-year-old and 12-year-old. Be curious, don't be furious.
1: Sunny Shun Liu is the research director at the Stanford Social Media Lab. She suggests parents ask their kids open-minded questions about what they're doing online.
0: What's this? Why this app is so interesting? Why show me about that? I think that's it's really keep the communication open.
1: And the communication should go both ways. If you see something funny online, she says, share it with your kids. If they're playing an online game, maybe join them.
0: I think that's the best way to really build parent and kids cohesion and relationships and trust that way.
1: That's the approach Elizabeth Hoover used with her daughters.
2: Early on in third, fourth grade, I started to establish a dialogue about their digital life.
1: About issues like cyberbullying, online scams, Instagram filters.
2: I tell parents to start early, talk often, listen intently.
1: It's something she practices even today. Ritu Chatterjee, NPR News.
3: So there's hope. And there's more news to come, so stay with us. Also, a great conversation with Chef Yotam Ottolenghi. That's still to come here and now.

Live from NPR News in Boston, I'm Steve Brown. The U.S. Supreme Court begins a new term today with significant cases on climate change, religious rights, and immigration. The court will hear an appeal from energy companies trying to block lawsuits seeking to hold them liable for climate change-related damages. The Trump administration supports the companies, arguing the lawsuits aim to impose emission regulations. In December, the court will consider challenges to assault weapons bans in several states. The court will also hear two immigration cases with implications for President Trump's policies, including deportations and mandatory detention. The U.S. Air Force has brought home its bombers stationed at a U.S.-run military air base in England, used to strike Iran following an investigation into a planned terror attack at the RAF Fairford base. This is according to a Pentagon official who was not authorized to discuss sensitive military movements and spoke yesterday on condition of anonymity. The official said the bombers were redeployed back to their home bases in the United States. Former Prince Andrew has filed a legal action challenging the warrants that authorized searches at two of his homes. British police conducted these searches earlier this year while investigating his links to Jeffrey Epstein. 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

0: Positivity. We're just about 1 month out from the midterm elections in these United States, and despite all the gerrymandering and voting restrictions, legal challenges, and personnel shakeups, it looks like the Democrats are going to flip the House of Representatives.
1: The vibes, if you ask Democrats, are incredibly strong. It's mostly Democrats trying to tell each other, like, don't oversell how amazing of a night we're going to have.
0: So on Today Explained from Vox, how are the Democrats going to mess this up? Nah, JK, JK, JK.
2: Let's enjoy it while we can.
1: The question isn't anymore like, will Democrats flip the House majority? It's how big is that majority going to be?
2: And they hear the sound.
0: So on Today Explained from Vox, we're going to talk about the new sheriff in town if all of this goes as Democrats think it's going to go. Hakeem's House, coming up on the show.
2: What we're after.

0: We reached out to Hakeem Jeffries to talk, and he did get back to us and was interested, but, like, it still hasn't happened. Our door is always open, Hakeem. Anyway, he did talk to Jason Zengerly from The New Yorker, so we talked to Jason, and Jason wanted to start with that super racist video Trump posted depicting the Obamas as apes.
1: Jeffries has this reputation for being a very calm, deliberate, not angry person. You know, oftentimes to his detriment. I think a lot of Democratic partisans wish he would be more angry. But the way he told me the story, he was legitimately pissed off. And he realized that he needed to respond in some way. And he didn't think that a tweet would be sufficient. He wanted to do, an Instagram post. And, you know, he looked into his aide's iPhone and he said,
2: Donald Trump and his vile, racist and malignant behavior.
1: And as soon as he was done recording the video, I think he started to have second thoughts. And, you know, they sent the video up to Washington for a social media team to edit. And he told them, like, let's bleep out the word. For him, it was a smashing social media success.
3: Well, well, well. Welcome to the party, Hakeem. We've all been here a while, but we saved you a seat.
4: Hakeem Jeffries has no left to give. I like it.
0: You spent months writing about Hakeem Jeffries, and you were given access that a lot of people in the media rarely get to this individual. Why did you want to start your profile of him with that story? What does it tell us about who this individual is?
1: I mean, I thought it captured his, the dilemma he faces in some ways, just in the sense that he is this very deliberate, you know, calculated in a lot of ways, a political figure, very conventional, and he is operating in a political space these days that doesn't really reward or appreciate that approach, and oftentimes that approach is not successful. And I think he is, you know, he's trying to adapt to the new rules of the road. And, you know, he's kind of doing it in fits and starts. And sometimes he's more successful than others. But I still think even when he is successful, he still has some maybe qualms about it.
0: I remember when former Speaker Kevin McCarthy got the gig, it was like this culmination of a lifelong aspiration. How long has Hakeem Jeffries wanted to be Speaker of the House?
1: When he got to Congress in 2012, he definitely, I think, you know, wanted to become a player.
5: There's a hip-hop song, Every Day I'm Hustling.
6: Yeah.
5: And I kind of feel that way down here in Washington, in a positive manner, of course.
1: He wanted to be in leadership, you know, chair a committee, whatever. He was someone who kind of had his eye on that. At the same time he kind of had his eye on that, the Congressional Black Caucus, I think, had started to think a little bit differently about what they could achieve in Congress. You know, for a long time, they wanted their members to get chairmanships and things like that, or maybe be like, you know, majority whip. But by the time Jeffries got there, they started to think that we could actually get a speaker. And his arrival kind of coincided with this realization on the part of the CBC. And I think a lot of CBC members kind of viewed Jeffries as a potential future speaker, and they started to groom him for that. And pretty soon after that, Nancy Pelosi started to think of him as someone who would be a good member of her leadership team. And I think, I think by 2018, that's when it really sort of became apparent that he was going to be someone who could potentially be a speaker.
0: What does he actually stand for as a leading Democrat, as the most powerful Democrat in the House?
1: I think quite intentionally, he doesn't stand for anything. I think that in some ways has been, you know, key to his success, is that he has managed for the most part to avoid, you know, being kind of pigeonholed or put anywhere on the ideological spectrum. He is very critical of the far left of the party, especially the DSA.
3: Do Democratic Socialists belong in the Democratic Party, Leader Jeffries?
5: Well, what I can say is that I do not support defunding the police. I do not support open borders. I do not support abolishing the Senate.
1: He views the DSA as, and this is, you know, particular to Brooklyn. I mean, he views them as college educated young white people who are coming to Brooklyn and displacing older black working class people. But I was talking to this you know, former Democratic congressional aide, and basically asking this person the question you're asking me, you know, what does he stand for? And this person was, you know, trying to kind of explain it, and finally just was sort of exasperated and just said, and he said he's intentionally not trying not to stand for anything. He's sort of like hotel art. He just is, and it's satisfactory.
0: He just is.
1: Yeah.
0: I mean, we always joke about the Democratic tent being so big. You know, at one point in 2024, it included everyone from AOC to Liz Cheney. Now it might include everyone from Abdul al-Sayed to Karl Rove.
1: Yes.
0: Yeah, we don't have a lot of case studies for how he manages his caucus because they haven't been in power. But I think maybe one of the most telling examples was the shutdown, because they were, in a way, like the power brokers there. Yeah. Tell us how Hakeem Jeffries managed that.
1: That was probably his greatest success as minority leader. When Trump took office for the second time, especially for those first, you know, few months, I think all of sort of congressional Democrats, and Jeffries especially, they were like really on their heels. They could not figure out how to deal with this guy and what they're going to do to stop him. And, you know, Jeffries was even complaining that, you know, he didn't have any leverage. It was almost sort of like plaintively like saying he didn't have any leverage.
5: I'm trying to figure out what leverage we actually have. What leverage do we have? Republicans have repeatedly lectured America. They control the House, the Senate, and the presidency. It's their government.
1: But then he eventually realized that a shutdown would be at least a little bit of leverage. But the real question was, what was the shutdown going to be about? And there were a lot of Democratic members of Congress who wanted it to be about, you know, authoritarianism or corruption. They wanted it to be about all these different issues. And Jeffries was really insistent that we need to make this about one issue, and we need to make it about health care.
6: Americans know that they need us to stand up and save their health care.
5: There is a Republican health care crisis that is devastating the American people, and we're going to continue to stand up for everyday Americans.
7: Donald Trump and Republicans have barreled us into a shutdown because they refuse to protect Americans' health care.
1: And, you know, the Democrats are the one who caused the shutdown. And normally, in the way shutdowns have worked in the past, it's the party that causes the shutdown that gets the heat from the public. But this time around, I think because Democrats were so consistent in saying this is about health care, and Republicans were so scattered in their own messaging and their own explanations of what was going on, Democrats, you know, they're polling numbers went up, or Trump's and Republicans went down, and that was a real victory for Jeffries.
0: Did that whole incident put Jeffries on the president's radar in a way that he wasn't? It doesn't seem like the president really talks about Hakeem Jeffries very much.
1: No, it comes and it goes. For a long time, like, he wouldn't mention Jeffries at all. I mean, I think Jeffries told me something like the first time he believes Trump ever said his name publicly was just last year. Yeah, the way to tell if Trump is thinking about you is if he posts about you on Truth Social. Mm. And he started to post about Jeffries a lot, you know, and all the usual kind of insults he lobs, especially at black politicians, you know, that Jeffries was low IQ and a thug.
8: Truth Social.
9: This lunatic, Hakeem Low IQ Jeffries, should be charged with inciting violence. The radical left Democrats actually want to destroy our country, President DJT.
1: But yeah, he does seem to be paying a little bit more to Jeffries now than he was before.
0: And do we think Jeffries is ready to go toe-to-toe with the president of the United States if that's what voters decide he's to do this November?
1: In his mind, he's ready. And I think in his own stilted, rehearsed, steady fashion, he will go toe-to-toe with Donald Trump. He will talk about affordability, and he'll talk about corruption, and he'll, you know, talk about the so-called president. I don't think it will necessarily be satisfying for a lot of Democratic voters out there and Democratic partisans, but I think Jeffries, I don't think you're going to see a new Hakeem Jeffries if he's Speaker. I think he's going to, especially rhetorically, perform the same way he has before. But I think it's going to take him a little while to figure out how to do the job.
0: What Hakeem's going to do with all that power when we're back on Today Explained.

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4: Colorado Matters wanted to bring you the major party candidates for governor. 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Republican Victor Marks punted, so it's in-depth with the Democrat Phil Weiser.
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7: Hopefully we're in a situation after the November 3rd election to pull the plug on
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9: Okay, now we're joined by Mariana Sotomayor, who's the Capitol Hill correspondent for PUC News. Mariana, what are the vibes in the House around these midterms right now?
10: The vibes, if you ask Democrats, are incredibly strong. I mean, if anything, it's mostly Democrats trying to tell each other, like, don't oversell how amazing of a night we're going to have.
9: Wow.
10: Yes. And like genuinely in a number of conversations that I've been having with strategists, lawmakers, those seeking office themselves, like the question isn't anymore like, will Democrats flip the House majority? It's Democrats will flip the House majority. How big is that majority going to be? They want to play in like deep Trump districts. And they've been doing that in like Trump plus five, Trump plus 10 districts that he won in 24. Now they're like, what about Trump plus 21 districts? And some people are like, whoa, guys, let's not get too overly excited, because also everybody kind of has some PTSD from the 22 midterms. That's when Republicans ended up taking up the House. And Republicans were in the same place around this time where they're like, oh my gosh, we're going to flip 30 plus seats.
11: Republicans did not see the red wave they predicted.
12: I've heard it called, you know, the red sprinkler. I've heard it called the red splash, the red puddle.
10: And then they only gained a 5-seat majority. And we saw how difficult that was for Republicans. And frankly, it continues to be.
9: You would think that the Democrats would be trying to sell themselves based on like, here's what we're going to do if we flip the House and the Senate. But I don't hear a ton of that kind of talk, maybe by design, because they just want to focus all their energies on what they don't like about what this administration's doing, because that's the more popular approach. But what is this party's priorities if they take back the House?
10: You are totally spot on that. It is more or less vague in some ways. I'm sure Democrats would argue, no, we're being really specific. And sure, we do know that if they take the majority, there's three planks. And this is what Jeffries outlined even a year ago. And Schumer, to some extent, has also adopted these planks. They want to tackle affordability, healthcare, and corruption.
7: We're fighting to lower the high costs of groceries, gas, and goods. We're fighting to make healthcare affordable for every single American. And we certainly will fight to hold the crooks accountable.
10: Affordability means a number of different things. And the way that Jeffries is looking at it is you have your first 100 hours, your 100 days, and then your first year. And we don't really know what is going to come up in those 100 days and in the first year. But within those 100 hours, he's starting to give us some hints.
7: We've established
8: 5 working groups on affordability. A working group on housing, a working group on health care, a working group on child care, a working group on groceries and goods, and a working group on gas and utilities.
10: And there are some issues where they could easily, probably very quickly pass, right? Like those Medicaid tax credits that are going to expire just in the next couple of months because of the One Big Beautiful Bill.
8: We have to reverse the Medicaid cuts. We should extend the Affordable Care Act tax credits.
10: Also, you have the corruption part of this where Democrats already 4 months, a number of committee Democrats have been, one, taking notes. It's like, oh, the Trump admin did that. OK, going to write that down so I can remember to circle back when we have the majority. But I've been told to expect subpoenas to start being sent out to administration officials, to cabinet officials, to potential like corporations that have cozied up too close to the Trump administration pretty much after the House majority is declared. But again, still pretty vague. We don't have the line by line items yet.
9: This entire episode we're making is premised upon the idea that if the Democrats win or win big, Hakeem Jeffries becomes the speaker. But of course, in recent history, we have seen a planned succession go sideways for, let's say, I don't know, Kevin McCarthy. Is it all but certain that Hakeem Jeffries will indeed be speaker if the Democrats win or win big?
10: Yeah, look, from inside of the Capitol, all that I've heard is that he is going to be speaker. And I haven't heard anything from the number of lawmakers who've already been elected that they are going to try to, you know, cause any kind of issues ahead of a speakership election. That being said, a number of progressives like Alexandria Ocasio-Cortez, Delia Ramirez, a number of those members are already talking to a number of the progressives who are coming in who are kind of being a little coy with whether they're going to vote for Jeffries. And their message has been, look, Democrats need to stay united. We have difference of opinions on a number of fronts, but we need to be united. We need to govern. And we can't get to any of that until we elect a speaker.
9: You know, Jason, who we heard from earlier in the show, who profiled Hakeem for The New Yorker, was saying how he's definitely going to be learning a lot on the job. And I remember Nancy Pelosi didn't really want to spend, you know, the years of Trump 1 investigating and impeaching, but the nature of Trump 1 like forced her to ultimately do that. Do you think Jeffries has learned anything from how his predecessor approached the president? Because we don't know what these next 2 years will bring. We don't know how this presidency is going to end. Some people are still worried that the president may not step down.
10: Yeah. No, to your question about impeachment, it is fascinating to see where House Democrats are right now versus like where they were back then. I do not hear let's impeach Trump that much from, like, again, the 200 and something Democrats that are currently in office. And the reason why is because, one, there is the thinking like, okay, the Constitution says he can only be a 2-term president. Like, truly, it's going to be ridiculous. And probably the Supreme Court's going to rule like he can't run again. So let's not get into that. But because Democrats are already thinking, planning, strategizing all of their investigations, I think we should expect possible impeachments against cabinet officials, particularly Pete Hegseth is a name I keep hearing a lot, because there's a number of Republicans who are incredibly upset with him. So Democrats are kind of thinking a little bit more strategically in terms of if we are going to impeach or if we're really going to try and subpoena or hold people in contempt of Congress, et cetera, will we have Republicans backing us up in those certain cases? Or if they don't, just create a tough vote for them.
9: I mean, these three planks, affordability, health care, and holding the crooks accountable or investigations, whatever it might be, those could have been the planks like in month one or month two of this second Trump go round. I wonder how much motivation there is in the caucus to like take on some of the issues that have come up in maybe the last year or so. I mean, ICE comes to mind.
13: We do not consent, nor will we enable DHS and ISIS lawlessness.
9: Iran,
13: Donald Trump has taken America to war without authorization, without explanation, without a strategy or an exit plan.
9: Spending billions of dollars on vanity projects around D.C.
14: Trump is trying to rename everything after himself to please his incredible ego, even when it profanes our fallen heroes and desecrates the sacred ground.
9: Making billions of dollars off of his own name and brand while in office? I mean, how much are Democrats pushing for the issues that maybe have struck a chord more recently?
10: Behind the scenes, actually, they've been pushing those things a lot. But my understanding is that Jeffries doesn't necessarily want to broadcast anything that could show any divisions among Democrats right now. Like, he really just wants to project that Democrats are united on these three issues. Here's how we're going to tackle those three issues. But everybody else is like, okay, but there's so many more things that we have to prove and we should get done. And we should show contrast with Republicans moving forward. And my understanding is his idea of it is we will get to those issues after the election, not even worth debating pre-election, because first we have to win. No one is trying to sugarcoat how hard it is going to be to basically tackle a number of these issues where Democrats aren't united on. And there's conversations of how does the size of the majority affect that, right? Because if you have a bigger majority, that means likely Democrats flip seats in districts that Trump won by a whole lot. So you're going to get a lot more centrist Democrats in the caucus. If it's a smaller majority, that's really going to help a number of those Democratic Socialist candidates coming in have a much stronger voice, right? Because they can, in a larger majority, it's possible that their votes could be canceled out. So all of those dynamics are going to be on full display. And it all, again, is determinative on what happens in November.
9: Read Mariana at puck.news, read Jason's Hakeem profile at newyorker.com, or fish the issue out of your pile. Danielle Hewitt produced, Jolie Myers edited, Gabriel Donatov fact-checked, Bridger Dunnigan and David Tatasciore mixed. I'm Sean Ramos-Firm. If you enjoyed listening to me today but really wish you could be watching me this whole time, great news, I'm going to be talking to my Vox colleague Andrew Prokop about these midterms on Substack Live this Wednesday. And if you're like, what's a Substack Live? 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

0: Welcome to NewsHour from the BBC World Service. I'm Rebecca Kesby. Today, why has the US pulled all its B-1 bombers out of the Fairford Air Base in the UK? Is it connected to the arrest near the base last week? The UK insists it's safe, but is it?
1: What you saw there is the Secretary of War out of an abundance of caution trying to protect our guys. We do feel with some confidence that the Iranians are trying to do what the Iranian state has done for 49 years, which is engage in acts of terrorism.
0: So how vulnerable to modern warfare are big military bases? Also, Spain's Prime Minister calls a snap election, but is now a good time?
2: I think it can backfire. The thing is that the reason why most analysts think he called the election at this very moment is because he doesn't think there will be a better moment.
0: The Indian workers told to train their robotic replacements and Australia's phone box that became a lifeline. It's all coming up after the latest world news.
3: BBC News with Moira Alderson. A 15-year-old student in France has had his hand blown off during a demonstration against education standards. According to a local official in Lens, the boy had picked up a police stun grenade. Hundreds of schools across France are fully or partially closed because of the demonstrations, which began last month. Education Minister Edouard Geoffrey said an investigation would decide the truth about Monday's incident.
4: This incident in Lens is obviously a personal and human tragedy, as any serious injury is by definition. I cannot say exactly what happened or in what conditions. We need to be prudent before making any pronouncement. My prime concern is that pupils and adults are protected everywhere in French schools.
3: More than 5,000 people have been arrested since the protests over teacher shortages and poor facilities began in late September. Yemen's government forces, backed by Saudi jets, have launched a wave of attacks against the Iran-backed Houthi movement. The military says it's carried out more than 1,000 strikes, including on the capital, Sana'a. It also claims that the internationally recognised government has regained control of Mocha, a strategic port city on the Red Sea coast, just north of the key Bab el-Mandeb Strait. The US says it's closely monitoring the case of a Russian lab worker who died at a plague research centre in Siberia. The Secretary of State, Marco Rubio, said there was concern that the incident had led to the spread of pneumonic plague within Russia, but indicated that he wasn't unduly worried at this stage.
5: There's very limited travel between the US and Russia, obviously, but like anything else, something like that gets out, it could quickly spread. So we're watching and monitoring it closely. I don't think it's cause for alarm, but it is cause for focus and a cause to just keep an eye on it, and we're doing that.
3: There are conflicting accounts about how the technician, Daria Shapilova, fell ill at the institute in Irkutsk. Some reports say she might have broken a test tube containing the plague pathogen at her lab. Moscow has downplayed the reports. The International Criminal Court has unsealed arrest warrants for two Afghan education ministers accused of committing crimes against humanity through the Taliban government's restrictions on women's rights. Since seizing power in Kabul 5 years ago, the Taliban rulers have barred girls from attending secondary school and excluded women from higher education. The Taliban says it does not recognise the ICC and is bound only by Islamic Sharia law. Here's Anbarasaneta Rajan.
6: The warrants for the two Afghan Taliban officials, Habibullah Agha, the Minister of Education, and Neda Mohammad Nadeem, the Minister of Higher Education, were issued in September 2025, but remained under seal until Monday. The International Criminal Court said the Taliban had specifically targeted girls and women by reason of their gender, depriving them of fundamental rights and freedoms.
3: World News from the BBC.
7: This is KRCC News. I'm Andrea Chalfin in Colorado Springs. A pediatrician at Children's Hospital Colorado says doctors are seeing a flurry of flu activity early this season. Dr. Edwin Asturias recommends everyone get their flu vaccine as soon as possible to hedge against serious illness or hospitalization. And Asturias says it's a good idea to double up and get the COVID vaccine too, something he's been doing for the last several years.
8: So for me, having the COVID vaccine is a way to keeping my antibodies up and making sure that if a new strain comes in, I may have enough immunity to sort of shield that.
7: Asturias adds that pregnant women in particular should get COVID vaccines to protect their newborns. He says infants under 1 year old are especially at risk for COVID-related complications. The Department of Veterans Affairs awarded $3.3 million in grants to 8 community groups that provide suicide prevention services to Colorado veterans. Groups receiving funding include the Rocky Mountain Veterans Advocacy Project, the Healing Warriors Project, and the Eastern Plains Healthcare Consortium. The suicide rate for veterans nationally is 1.5 times greater than for non-vets, but recent data from 2023 finds most vets who died by suicide were not getting VA health care when they died. The new funding aims to help bridge that gap. What should be done with the failing adobe building at Bent's Old Fort National Historic Site near La Junta? You have a chance to hear and ask questions about the National Park Service's proposed concepts for the future of the entire site. The agency is hosting a virtual public meeting tomorrow at 5:30. The Park Service is also taking public comment online through October 23rd. 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I'm Andrea Chalfin in Colorado Springs.
0: Hello and welcome to NewsHour, live from the BBC World Service in London. I'm Rebecca Kesby. Why has the United States removed all its large B-1 bombers from the Royal Air Force Fairford military base in southern England? An entire squadron of 12 B-1 bombers were redeployed back to the US at such speed on Sunday that some of them had to be refueled in the air rather than filling up on the ground before flying out. The move is being played down both sides of the Atlantic, with a spokesperson for the British Prime Minister insisting that RAF Fairford Air Base is safe. But it all comes just a week after 5 men were arrested close to the base on suspicion of terror offences, and a 6th man was arrested in London on Thursday, all of them British citizens, all released on police bail. The British Prime Minister, Andy Burnham, has said there were strong indications that Iran had played a part in the incident. Well, the US Secretary of State Marco Rubio played down concerns over the rapid redeployment of the planes.
9: The Department of War is constantly reallocating resources where they need to be. There's regular rotations that happened as well. So, I mean, we've documented what happened last week. I wouldn't directly tie that to the move that was made. The only reason why you guys are focused on how many planes are at Fairfield is because of the threat that happened last week. But it's not unusual to see rotations happen and movement of assets to different parts of the world based on exercises, redeployments, people changing out and new people coming in, new planes coming in, old planes going out. So crews are changing all the time. You guys are just really focused on that now because of the threat last week.
10: So you still have confidence in British security at the base and generally speaking?
9: Oh, we have confidence in the security of all of our bases, because all of our bases are theoretically could be threatened at any moment. And that's why there's so much security built around them. And with the Brits, we've worked very closely for a very long time, including on this investigation, and they couldn't be more cooperative.
0: Well, Iran has denied any involvement in the incident at RAF Fairford, but in July, Iran's Revolutionary Guards specifically said the Fairford base was a legitimate military target because it had been used by US forces in their campaign against Iran. The US Vice President was asked today about the decision to withdraw the US bombers from Fairford. He said it was to protect them.
1: Well, I think that we're going to be as careful as we possibly can be. Obviously, doing these missions is sometimes inherently risky. Even flying a training mission, as we sometimes find out, unfortunately, a training mission in the United States of America can be risky because these are very powerful, very next-generation pieces of technology. So what you saw there is the Secretary of War, out of an abundance of caution, trying to protect our guys. We do feel with some confidence that the Iranians are, you know, they're trying to do what the Iranian state has done for 49 years, which is engage in acts of terrorism against the United States and against a lot of other people as well. So we are being extremely cautious, and that's all I'd say about that.
0: That's J.D. Vance there. So what do locals close to the base make of it?
11: Well, I feel quite happy that they've gone because it's less of a target now, Fairford, and so it makes me feel a bit safer.
12: Personally, I'm quite pleased they've gone because it's just been quite noisy.
0: Okay, well, we're joined now live in the studio by the BBC security correspondent, Frank Gardner. So, first of all, Frank, what are we being told about why these bombers have been moved so quickly?
13: An abundance of caution is how the US Vice President put it. No one is telling us the full picture on either side of the Atlantic. Downing Street, the centre of UK government, is saying our bases are perfectly safe. Well, that doesn't really kind of stand up when you've got all 12 of those long-range B-1 bombers departing in such haste. you know, look, they come in, they come out, that's normal. They weren't being used very much. I mean, the kind of kinetic phase of the Iran war was really March and April. This is really an economic war now with the Armada trying to choke off Iran's oil exports, which it's doing quite successfully. And there's not much bombing going on. But nevertheless, that threat from Iran is still perceived to be there. And the nearest I've got to it is a Whitehall official, that's a senior US government, UK government official, telling me that amongst all the threats they deal with, there is an ongoing high-level threat from Iran to the UK. And it's got to be assumed that US air bases on British soil are pretty high up that target list.
14: So you mentioned other air bases. Is there any information that they're changing the planes that they're keeping there or moving planes from there?
13: Not so far, no. So Fairford, because it's got a particularly long runway, I think it's 10,000 feet, that makes it suitable to take in things like B-52s and B-1 Lancers. The other bases are in Suffolk in East Anglia. So you've got RAF Lakenheath, which hosts F-35 fighters. They can drop ordnance as well. And F-15s, which are kind of more, perhaps more bombers than fighters, but they can be both. And next door to it, pretty much, you've got RAF Mildenhall, which is for refueling tankers.
14: And Frank, you mentioned the speed that these bombers were moved. And I mean, I just wonder whether, there's reports that this information was part of the same threat warnings from 3 weeks ago, but specific details emerged in the past 24 hours before those bombers were taken. Do we know anything more about that?
13: I think we have to assume that whatever it was that prompted this sudden departure was a new bit of intelligence. Otherwise, they would have staggered this to avoid exactly the kind of media attention that it's now getting from people like you and me. So there was already an ongoing extant threat. There's been talk in the media of a tip-off from the Israelis to both Germany and the UK that US air bases in their country, so in the case of Germany, Ramstein and Spangdahlen, were named as possible targets. So even prior to this sudden departure, really for about 2 weeks ago, there was an ongoing raised threat level. And yet, something that still troubles me is the disconnect between the words of the US administration saying, we've been following these people for a long time, working together with the Brits. Not according to the Brits, they haven't. So this was not, I mean, the UK security establishment is very clear. This was not an intelligence-led operation whereby, you know, you follow the suspects, you put bugs in their car, you break into their houses and, you know, you photograph them at every juncture. That hasn't been the case. They were caught on the hop.
14: Yeah, that's interesting. I mean, where are we with the latest on the investigation? Because a lot of our listeners, not least the ones in the United States, are questioning why 6 men have been arrested and all have been released on bail.
13: The reason being that there simply wasn't enough evidence to hold them. So they'd been released under something called PACE, which is the Police and Criminal Evidence Act, which allows the investigators, in this case counterterrorism policing, to keep on sifting through the painstaking business of going through their mobile phones, their laptops, any digital equipment they had, piecing together their movements, who they were in touch with, what was their digital history, what was their online history, what might have radicalized them, paid them, did they receive any payments in crypto, etc. So ultimately, they want to know who were they working for, if anybody, anywhere. And of course, the big fear that still stalks people is that they were doing the bidding of a foreign government to carry out some kind of catastrophic attack on those US warplanes. But they need the evidence to be able to stand up in court.
14: For the moment, thank you very much. That's our security correspondent Frank Gardner there, live in the studio. Well, listening to that, Jim Townsend, former US Deputy Assistant Secretary of Defence for European and NATO policy. This is in the Obama administration, and Jim Townsend joins us live now. Jim, what's your reading of why these US bombers were moved so quickly, as Frank said there, some without enough fuel?
15: Well, you know, it is very interesting. And I think certainly the threat profile that must have come across the past 24 hours was part of the thinking in terms of moving these aircraft. But I think there's also some other things like trying to pre-position them for a potential strike on Iran after our midterm elections are over. The president has talked about striking them again if there's not a deal. The elections are in about a month. So it could be they're moving these aircraft to position them in different places, or maybe to do some maintenance before they go on the attack again. So I think there might have been other reasons besides just the a threat profile that made them move when they did.
14: In terms of defending these bases, though, I mean, many of them are decades old and they, you know, run on sort of conventional warfare, I guess, radar, things like that. In modern warfare, though, it only takes a few drones, doesn't it, to cause a problem for such an air base as such as Fairford?
15: That's exactly right. And that's something that not just Fairford, but also U.S. and allied bases across Europe are going to have to deal with in terms of air defense. As you point out, these bases, they've been around some since World War II. And the missile defense that they have might not be up to snuff when it comes to dealing with drones. You're right.
14: How do you protect them then?
15: Well, they are developing now different counter-drone measures, whether it's using radio waves, whether it's using, you know, jamming, whether it is using, actually machine gun-like, weapons that can defend the perimeter of a runway and that type of thing. So we've been using some of those in the Gulf to take out Iranian drones. And of course, Ukraine is pioneering how to use them. But UK, the other allies, the United States, and our air bases here in the US, mm-hmm. we're going to need to be able to do a better job of taking care of drones using some of this equipment.
14: And Jim, you mentioned the Gulf there. And it's notable, isn't it, that so many attacks have happened in the earlier part of this year on bases used by US forces in Saudi Arabia and other countries in the region. Not a lot of information has come out officially on how much damage was done to the bases or the aircraft. Can you tell us any more about what you understand has happened?
15: Yes, happy to do that. And again, it's not coming from the government as much as it's coming from press sources and others who are actually at the bases and send these things to friends, you know, videos and this type of thing. And we know that we've had quite a wake-up call over the past year that whatever we had at these bases to protect them from drones or from missile strikes, ballistic missile strikes, it wasn't enough. You know, we talk about the Patriot missiles. We used up a lot of those. But getting drones, that is more difficult. And certainly the cheap drone being knocked out by $1 million missile isn't the way to go either.
14: Yeah.
15: So there is a lot of work for us to do.
14: But in terms of what's been damaged in terms of aircraft, you know, the Americans trying to protect these 12 B-1 bombers they've got, how many have they lost actually in the Gulf already or reconnaissance planes?
15: Well, so far, I don't believe there's been any bombers lost, but there certainly have been tanker losses, tanker aircraft. There was an AWACS, I know, that was lost. I think one of the fighters was shot down or so. But you're absolutely right. There were planes on the ground, on the runways, that were hit by these missiles when they came in. And so that was a very, very much a surprising loss that we haven't heard a whole lot about from our own government.
14: All right. For the time being, Jim, thank you so much for joining us live. That's Jim Townsend, their former U.S. Deputy Assistant Secretary of Defense for European and NATO policy in the Obama administration.
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0: You're with NewsHour live from the BBC. I'm Rebecca Kesby. Now, workers in India are being put in a position where they're training the robots that could take their jobs and even replace them altogether in the future. They're being told to record minute details of their daily tasks, information which is then sent on to big tech companies to develop robots that are better at coping with the dexterity of human workers, fine-tuning their motor skills. The BBC's Arunday Mukherjee reports from Alwar in the northwestern state of Rajasthan on what this means for Indian workers.
1: When I first saw pictures on social media of people wearing smartphones on their foreheads recording their routine tasks, well, I was intrigued. How does it work? Is it a good business model? What does this mean for jobs in a labor-intensive economy like India's? So I got in touch with a data company which is involved in this kind of work, and I'm currently traveling about 200 kilometers out of Delhi to the city of Alwar in the northwestern state of Rajasthan. I'm told that there's a workshop with only women workers, all of whom might just be potentially training their own replacements.
2: I've just entered the factory floor, which has about 20 to 25 women workers sitting at small desks. They are making paint brushes. Now, this requires a lot of precision as they bunch together the bristles of the brush using their bare hands, and then they put it through a small machine. Now, these workers have iPhones strapped to their foreheads. I'm not sure how comfortable it is wearing it for hours on their foreheads as they record every hand gesture.
1: And it's not just the paint brushes that are being exported.
2: It's the workers' muscle memory that's literally being recorded and exported to companies abroad. It's this data, called egocentric data, that global tech firms are after. And it's worth billions.
3: The workers here are sorting, sifting, picking out small parts needed to make the brushes. It's this precise finger work that makes the data they are recording so critical, helping robots understand the smallest of movements as engineers try to train machines in fine motor skills.
1: Even if it means robots could one day replace the same hands that trained them.
4: We all know that AI has come up, but...
1: the founder of data collection company Vega Solutions is Rajat Chaudhary says he's focusing on the jobs he's able to create right now.
4: We are giving chance to the people, whatever work they are doing, we give them a chance that, okay, just keep doing it. We are giving you another opportunity that you can earn as well.
3: Honestly, it's quite a sight. Watching these women, some young, some older, chatting away while doing what might be a mundane routine task for them. The iPhone strapped to their foreheads oddly stands out. A reminder of how these workers are on the front lines of a global AI race.
1: India's cheap labour on offer and its 1.4 billion population make it a fertile ground for data mining companies. These workers earn a few extra dollars for wearing these headsets, but it's not always comfortable, says 45-year-old Usha.
5: I can't run fast with this and I don't feel efficient. It also gives me a headache.
1: But the real discomfort is what this could mean for their future, say a majority of the workers.
6: I worry about my children, as going forward, there will be no work left for them.
7: It'll be bad for people like us because we could be unemployed, but it might also benefit others in the future.
1: Mohit Dubey, the co-founder of Vega Solutions, knows how much potential this business has.
8: This is going to grow a lot because in the future, you also know robots. They are going to capture around and around 40 to 50% of the market, of the labors, of the industries and all. So I know that when the robots are going to capture it, we are going to grow.
1: For now, AI might be helping create temporary jobs. But the question is, for how long?
0: Arunday Mukherjee reporting from Rajasthan there. Now, this year's Nobel Prize for Medicine has been awarded to an American neuroscientist and two German biophysicists. Karl Deisseroth, Peter Hegmann and Georg Nagel were praised for their work in the field of optogenetics and their pioneering research into the workings of the human mind. The new Nobel Committee said they'd opened up a new era in neuroscience and the ability to switch on and off neural circuits behind specific memories, feelings and behaviours. And I'm absolutely delighted to say that we can speak to one of the winners. Karl Deisseroth joins us live. Congratulations, sir. How does it feel?
9: Thank you. It's a little bit overwhelming, very surprising, but of course a tremendous honour.
0: Well, indeed. Now, I think we'd better start by explaining what optogenetics is. A little bit more about your work, please.
9: Yes, it's a way of using light to turn brain cells on or off. And this gives you speed because light pulses can be very fast. And it gives you precision because we can

0: emotions, which survival drives, which perceptions and cognitions and actions. So it's a way of using light to cause things to happen, to understand complex biological systems.
1: Goodness. And I understand it could be used potentially to restore people's sight.
0: Yes, it's been successfully used in at least one published study and more on the way to restore light sensitivity to people with retinitis pigmentosa. This is a neurodegenerative disease that can make people totally blind. And in these people, there's been exploratory work that has established that there's a therapeutic path with optogenetics for them.
1: Well, that would be amazing. I mean, in terms of what your research has helped us to understand about how our own brains work, you know, the committee said this is a new era in neuroscience. What have you found out about our brains that we take for granted?
0: Well, we've been able to deconstruct very complex states. We're able to take something complicated like anxiety or parenting and break it apart into its component parts, see where each part lives in the brain, how it gets recruited, how it gets assembled and wrapped up into creating a new unified brain state that helps us survive. So it's how the pieces give rise to the whole and understanding that with precision. So we understand our survival drives, our cognitions, our priorities and our motivations at a cellular level, which has been a long-sought goal in neuroscience.
1: It's really interesting, isn't it? Because, I mean, you've also been dealing with, well, like you say, feelings, memories, even dreams.
0: Yes, people have studied sleep states and sorts of replay of memories that happen, including in sleep. And so some of the biggest mysteries, of course, sleep and dreams are some of the things that are most mysterious still in biology. And we have ways to precisely perturb these now, which may be an avenue to understand. But it's even broader than that, of course. Anything that the brain does in principle can be perturbed and understood more deeply this way.
1: We keep talking about artificial intelligence, don't we? The artificial brain. Are there elements of the human brain that will never be able to be copied?
0: Well, that's a very deep question. I don't know the answer to that. I do know it will be hard to tell for sure. This is, you know, I don't even know with a human being if their inner experience is like mine or effectively could be a copy of mine in any important way. Mm. So, deep question. I don't know the answer. I do know that artificial intelligence and modern neuroscience are very synergistic. They're conceptually very related. Okay. Artificial intelligence in some ways is an outgrowth of neuroscience.
1: We must leave it there, Carl. I'm so sorry. But lovely to speak to you. Carl Dysaroff there, live.
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3: BBC News with Moira Alderson. A 15-year-old boy has had his hand blown off, reportedly by a police stun grenade, in the French city of Lens. Hundreds of

0: Schools are closed as protests continue over teacher shortages and poor facilities. Yemen's government forces, backed by Saudi jets, have launched a wave of attacks against the Iran-backed Houthis. The military says it's carried out more than 1,000 strikes, including on the capital Sana'a, and regained control of the strategic port of Mocha. The US has said it's monitoring the case of a Russian lab worker who died of suspected pneumonic plague at a research centre in Siberia. The Secretary of State, Marco Rubio, said there was no cause for alarm. The Nigerian President, Bola Tinubu, has confirmed 32 people were killed when an Air Force aircraft crashed. The accident happened near a naval base in Ondo State. At least 5 people have been killed and more than 50 injured in the latest Russian attack on Ukraine's second city, Kharkiv. Meanwhile, the Ukrainian military says it started using artificial intelligence-enabled robot guns to take down the fast-moving drones deployed by Russia. A book designed by the Spanish surrealist artist Salvador Dali has been stolen from a museum in central France. The Book of the Apocalypse was taken from a contemporary art gallery in the town of Issoire. The composer George Fenton, who was best known for writing film scores and music for television series, has died at the age of 76. During his career, the British musician was nominated for 5 Oscars, including for Gandhi and Cry Freedom. In tennis, the men's world number 5, Daniil Medvedev, has been disqualified from his semi-final against Novak Djokovic at the China Open after he struck a fan on the face with a ball. The Russian hit the ball up into the stands in anger after losing a point to Djokovic. The spectator was helped out of the arena holding a hand over his left eye. That's the latest world news from the BBC.
1: Welcome back to NewsHour. Cancer rates are rising among younger adults, according to data from the UK's National Health Service, leaving doctors increasingly worried about why more people in their 40s, 30s and even 20s are being diagnosed. The BBC programme Panorama has investigated some of the possible causes, including ultra-processed foods and hormone-disrupting chemicals found in some everyday products. But as Hayley Haskell reports, some scientists believe they might be finding ways to reduce the risk.
2: They've said it's bowel cancer and it's spread to the liver.
3: Good block.
4: Nice.
5: 4 years ago, Leanne was settling into family life with her wife and son. Then, aged just 38, she was diagnosed with bowel cancer. Now 42, she's living with stage 4 disease.
2: The first thing that goes through my mind every single time is our son. Like, I just cannot grasp that we have to prepare him potentially very soon. I might not be here anymore.
5: Leanne is part of a worrying trend. Cancer rates in young adults are rising, and specialists say they're seeing more diagnoses than were once associated mainly with older age.
6: We're probably seeing, you know, 5 to 10% of our patients.
5: At the Royal Marsden's Young Onset Cancer Service, doctors say the increase has been dramatic. Here's Dr. Nalini Hogan.
6: We're seeing a huge rise in bowel cancer, but also other gastrointestinal cancers in young people.
5: Researchers are trying to understand why. At King's College London, scientists are working as part of the biggest ever global study carried out into bowel cancer. Professor Sarah Berry says something appears to have changed between generations.
7: Those that were born in the 1990s have about 3 times the risk of developing early onset bowel cancer compared to those who were born in the 1950s.
5: Researchers are looking into possible causes, from obesity and lack of exercise to pollution, microplastics, and changes in what we eat. One area of growing interest is exposure to chemicals found in everyday products. After a series of product recalls from discount stores, Panorama commissioned lab testing of 4 body mists from 2 stores. One was okay, but 2 out of a pack of 3 marketed towards children and bought from home bargains were not. Tests found Marshmallow Kisses and Blueberry Muffin Body Mists, both made in China, contained a chemical known as DBP, which the UK has banned in cosmetics.
8: DBP is classed as reprotoxic.
5: So experts say DBP is a hormone-disrupting chemical, and exposure to it can be a risk during key stages of development, including puberty. Here's Professor Paul Fowler.
8: Applying DBP to the skin could well be associated with increased health risks later in life, including cancers.
5: Panorama wrote to Home Bargains, but it said nobody was available to comment. Researchers stress that chemicals are only one of a number of possible explanations for rising cancer rates. They're also looking closely at diet and what's happening inside the gut. For Leanne, she's backing more research into understanding cancers in young people.
2: But I would find it amazing if we could stop it for others.
5: Scientists say there's still much they don't know, but the race is on to understand how more young onset cancers can be prevented.
1: You're listening to NewsHour live from the BBC. I'm Rebecca Kesby. Next, the Spanish Prime Minister Pedro Sanchez has called a snap election after Parliament rejected his plan to tackle a growing national housing crisis. Mr. Sanchez heads a minority government and is trailing in the polls. So is this an unnecessarily risky move, or could his political gamble pay off and deliver him more seats and potentially the elusive majority in Parliament? Well, it could signal the end of the European Union's last major socialist-led administration and remove from power a man who's possibly the most outspokenly anti-Trump leader of all US allied nations. Well, in an early morning television address, the Prime Minister said he was seeking a broader majority in Parliament to push through vital reforms.
3: We must take action and ensure that Parliament gives us a much broader progressive majority with which to bring the elites to heel, secure further social progress, and continue to transform Spain. I have therefore decided to convene an extraordinary Council of Ministers this very morning to dissolve the Spanish Parliament and call a general election to be held on Sunday, the 29th of November.
1: Well, the leader of Spain's Popular Party, the main opposition in Congress in Madrid, welcomed the new elections planned for the end of next month, saying that Spain would finally have the chance to speak its mind. Hundreds of thousands of protesters have been marching through Spain's major cities in recent days and weeks to demand affordable housing. Things came to a head when an 87-year-old woman, Maria del Carmen Abascal, was evicted from her home on a stretcher, having been given just 30 minutes to gather all her belongings. She had this to say at the time.
4: Son unos inhumanos. No se puede hacer a una persona vivir durante siete años lo que yo estoy viviendo.
9: They are inhuman. You can't make somebody live for 7 years as I have done, with a machete at my throat. And then they cut my throat, and all just to make money at other people's expense.
4: Por ganar dinero, pero no a costa de los demás.
1: Well, public outrage followed. Protesters there, you can hear them chanting, "Neighbours, wake up, evictions on your doorstep." Well, here are some reactions in Madrid to the snap election announcement.
10: I reckon we need an election right now, for sure. We've got to get rid of Pedro Sanchez straight away. At least in my opinion, he's doing a terrible job. As far as I'm concerned, he needs to be out of the government now.
11: It's been a great victory for the protests in the streets. Until last week, we could not have imagined that this would happen. Last Friday proved that Parliament doesn't understand the people's problems, that we're in a very difficult situation, with the cost of living rising and, above all, the abuse taking place in the housing market, and that national elections have been called today to try to resolve this problem, thanks to the protests in the streets. For me, this is a very important victory.
12: I think it's simply a political maneuver to stay in power, which is exactly what these politicians have been doing for a long time. All they want is to keep getting re-elected and keep milking the system.
1: Mixed opinion on the streets of Madrid there. Well, before we came on air, I spoke to a former advisor to Pedro Sanchez, Camino Mortera Martinez. She worked with him between 2024 and 25, and I asked her if calling a snap election to take advantage of the demonstrations on housing reform was an astute political move by the Prime Minister.
13: I'm not entirely sure. I think it can backfire. The thing is that obviously he's pulled really impressive tricks before, right? So like when he called for an election in July 2023, it was on the back of a defeat of the Socialist Party, a big one, and yet he still managed to form a government. Now, the reason why most analysts and people with knowledge of the strategy think he called the election at this very moment is because he doesn't think there will be a better moment moving forward. He has to call for an election in any case by the summer of next year. And there are several cases of corruption are piling up in the courts. There is also a problem in Ceuta at the moment with a lot of riots and things like that because of the migrants who crossed during July. And then this eviction of this 87-year-old lady sort of catalyzed the streets with protests, with a lot of people calling for different laws and different things to do. So I think he thought this is the way that we can rally the left around us, and let's try it now, better than later.
1: Okay, so really it's kind of expediency then, that looking ahead, things could get even worse for him and his coalition government than they've already been.
13: Yes, there's been a lot of problems with this government. We are not very used in Spain to have coalition governments. Our system is not really made for that. So it's been complicated for him to pass laws or to carry on any initiative. And that, together with some corruption cases, have made the prime minister's life a little bit complicated at home. Whereas abroad, his star has been bright in shine, right? So he's been positioning himself as sort of a big voice against Trump and against other extreme rights leaders. But yes, at the moment, I don't think that things look very good for him in Spain.
1: And you mentioned these corruption scandals. How damaging have they been for him? Because allegedly there's one against his wife. All of this obviously has to go through the courts. Is it too close for comfort to the Prime Minister?
13: I think it is. And I think the problem here is not necessarily the Prime Minister's family. I think there is some merit to the allegations that there are some part of this, which is political drama and political theatre, because we do have in Spain a system in which political parties can actually ask the prosecution to start some cases. I do think that the most important thing looming in the horizon is the sort of corruption probe around the actual party, because that has been a red line that the coalition minority or junior partners have said they don't want to cross. And that's something that it seems to be approaching. And I think that is what can actually be really problematic for the position of the prime minister, not only vis-a-vis the Spanish people, but also vis-a-vis his partners in government.
1: Right. Well, I mean, you are a former advisor to Pedro Sanchez, and he's called it now. We've got this election happening. If you were advising him now on how to win this election, what would you suggest he focuses on in the campaign?
13: If I was advising him, I would have told him not to go to an election right now.
1: Right.
13: I think if you want to go and try a frame that wasn't really tried by him and actually quite successful, which is, you know, I'm positioning myself as the bulwark of the socialist and as the last socialist standing, it would be much more useful to do it when elections are also happening in France and Italy. But as I said before, I'm not there anymore, so I cannot vouch for what they are thinking. I am guessing that the court cases are really waiting on this decision. And I'm also guessing that the calculation is to try and rally the left. And this is something that would have been much more difficult if, say, there is indeed a corruption probe into the party, and then sort of the far left parties which are supporting him in parliament decide to run completely against him.
1: So it is a political gamble then to call the election now. Can he pull it off, do you think? Can he win?
13: Win? I don't say that the Socialist Party can win. I don't think that can happen. Can he form a government made of like different factions of different people? I think that can happen. Now, is the country going to be well governed by that? I don't think so.
1: That's former advisor to Pedro Sanchez, Camino Motera Martinez, there speaking to us earlier. Well, for a different take, I spoke to Dominic Ruiz de Vesta. Until recently, that's 2024, he was a member of the European Parliament for Prime Minister Sanchez's Socialist Party. And I put it to him that given that the party is trailing so badly in the polls at the moment, isn't it a reckless move to call a snap election now?
14: No, I don't think so. Remember that in 2023, he called a snap election as well. He was behind in the polls, and then it paid off. So I think it's a smart move in the current conditions. He probably won't have a better moment between now and the end of the term. He can use the housing topic to mobilize his electorate in a much better way than other topics that were before in the agenda, like the Ceuta crisis.
1: Okay, so, I mean, he's clearly trying to make political capital, as you say, out of the demonstrations around the housing crisis. But I guess the question is, he's been in power for the past 8 years. Why hasn't he done more to solve that housing crisis before it got to this point?
14: Yeah, that's going to be for sure one of the challenges for his campaign. The opposition parties will argue that, in fact, if you look at the prices developments in the housing market for the past 8 years, that has happened in his watch, you could say. At the same time, he will start this campaign fresh from a vote in parliament with a number of housing measures that were very popular in general, and the opposition parties voted them down.
1: But it does seem as if, you know, taking the housing crisis, it has got significantly worse under his rule. I mean, I'm just looking at some of the statistics, and it looks like in 1 year alone, the average increase in rents was up by 8.5%. That was in 2025. And to buy a house increased 12.2% over the course of a year. I mean, those are huge numbers in just 12 months.
14: Yes, that's right. But we have to take into account that, first of all, this is a market failure because it's a free market for housing. It's not in general that the government builds houses for the people in any European country. And then, as you know, Spain is rather a federal system. The major competencies in housing are devolved to the regions, which the majority of them are, you know, run by the right, even allied with the far right.
1: I mean, on that, though, Mr. Sanchez has been ruling with a coalition, hasn't he? And it's very unlikely in this next election, certainly if you believe the polls, that Mr. Sanchez can win a clear majority. So if he can cobble together another government, it's going to be a coalition. But that is problematic, isn't it, in terms of actually delivering on the promises you're giving to the electorate?
14: In every scenario, we are going to have a coalition because no one is predicting an overall majority for any party. Everyone will have to cut deals, and you are not going to see in any scenario a highly stable government coming out after this election.
1: So in the event that the Conservative People's Party is in a position to form a coalition after these elections, do you believe that they would be tempted to go into a coalition with the far-right Vox Party? And does that worry you? What does that mean for Spain and also potentially then for Europe?
14: Yes, I think the natural inclination of Partido Popular at the moment, it appears it's to have Vox, the far-right, as the coalition partner. This will be, I think, bad for Spain in general in terms of minority rights, progressive values in society and so on, but also bad for Europe, obviously, because Vox is a Eurosceptic party and he's part of one of the most Europhobic groups in the European Parliament, which is the Patriots.
1: Dominic Ruiz de Vesa there, former MEP for the Spanish Socialist Party, speaking to us a short time ago. Some news just in on our top story, the decision to move US bombers from the airbase in the UK, the RAF Fairford. Mr. Trump's been speaking. He's quoted as saying, yes, we moved them. There were some threats. And rather than tempting the enemy, he said, we'll capture the enemy and beat the enemy. But why should we leave them there? He's talking about the planes. So we moved them around a little bit, not very far. That's from Mr. Trump speaking in the past few minutes or so. Stay with us. More to come from NewsHour.
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1: This is Rebecca Kesby with NewsHour live from the BBC. Next to Yemen, where pro-government forces backed by Saudi Arabia say they've launched a new offensive on the capital Sana'a in an effort to retake the city from the Iranian-backed Houthi movement. At the same time, the Saudi-led military coalition says its fighter jets have supported the action by destroying more than 300 high-value targets. There's also a claim that Yemeni forces have seized positions close to the strategically important Bab el-Mandeb Strait, the opening to the Red Sea. So what's really going on the ground? I've been speaking to Hisham al-Omaisi, senior Yemen advisor at the European Institute of Peace.
8: Well, the Yemeni government managed to successfully gain significant grounds in the western coasts, basically lands and territories that oversee the Red Sea, including Bab el-Mandeb, Dubab, and Mocha. This is quite important because the Houthis kind of captured those territories in the past few weeks. So the Yemeni government forces kind of dislodged them. But I would caution in the attempts to oversell the success, because even before the Houthis controlled those areas, they managed to launch a lot of ballistic missiles and drones towards the Red Sea and attacking ships, close to 100 ships. So this does not end the Houthi threat. The Houthi threat still exists. They could still threaten Saudi Arabia, the Red Sea, international maritime routes. But of course, it's still significant in the sense that the Yemeni government managed to regain control of those territories. But also, it marks the starting point for the government to push further north in isolating the Houthis and capturing all the territories that are currently under the control of the Houthis along the Red Sea.
1: Yes, I suppose the question is, can they hold the land that they've taken? And is this sort of major offensive sustainable? Because, I mean, it certainly seems as if most of the Saudi efforts are from the air. How effective can that be? Or will it take Saudi troops on the ground to be able to hold this territory?
8: For the time being, there is no requirement for Saudi troops to be on the ground. The Yemeni government forces can control and maintain control of those territories. But if the Yemeni government decides to push further north, then they're basically thinning their troops and their lines, and it becomes more of a challenge to control that large swath of lands. But again, the Yemeni government and the Yemeni president has announced that they will basically retain control of the remainder of Yemen. They want to dislodge the Houthis, not just from Bab el-Mandeb, not just from the seacoast, but also in the heart of the country. And that will require a lot more troops, a lot more mobilization, and that remains to materialize over the coming few weeks. As you said, it will take a lot more than just Saudi air power. It will need pipelines for logistical support. It will also require tribal factions to get involved. It will require local communities to jump into the anti-Houthi coalition camp to support controlling the areas that have managed to evict the Houthis from.
1: And as you say, I mean, over the past few months, the Houthis have taken quite a lot of territory. They've also attacked multiple times Saudi Arabia itself directly. How much of a problem are they as a fighting force? Can they be defeated, or is their kind of militia actually really difficult to combat?
8: Quite honestly, they were a militia to begin with. This was 15 years ago. Since then, they've advanced a lot. They've mobilized a lot of forces. They recruited tens of thousands of people. They've become a regular army. And they're strong. But this notion, this idea that they're formidable is false. They can be defeated if there's a sustained effort. If the various factions within the Yemeni government put aside their differences, they could definitely take on the Houthis and dislodge them.
1: Hisham al-Omaisi, their senior Yemen advisor at the European Institute of Peace. Next, how a humble Australian payphone saved a community and has just gained heritage status. In 2019, the town of Naruma suffered catastrophic bushfires with no power, no internet, all the mobile phone signals down. People were struggling to find out what was happening, where they should go, how they should contact loved ones. Then the town's old-fashioned phone box came to the rescue, with hundreds of people gathered in a queue to contact family and to exchange facts and eyewitness accounts. Naomi Parry Duncan was one of those people. She also happens to be a historian and president of the History Council for New South Wales. She's been speaking to my colleague Paul Henley.
2: We had actually gone to Naruma on the south coast of New South Wales to escape the bushfires in the Blue Mountains where we were living at the time. And we were woken up on New Year's Day with this huge crack of thunder that just made you get out of bed and have a look at what was going on. And the sky was really dark and there was ash falling out of the sky and bits of burning leaves and things like that. So we knew that it was a pretty bad situation. So we decided that we would pack and go into town. All of the roads were closed and there was no electricity. There was no mobile phone reception whatsoever. There was no way of contacting the outside world. And the sky above was just, it was unbelievable. There was no light whatsoever and it was about 11 o'clock in the day and it was dark. So it was absolutely terrible, yeah.
3: And that kind of information blackout is worrying at the best of times, but when you desperately need to know what's happening and people desperately need to know what's happening to you, it must have been pretty rough.
2: Yeah, it was really frightening. There was really no way for us to contact the outside world, for them to contact us.
3: Hence the importance of a phone box, which younger listeners might possibly not even know what is a phone box.
2: Everybody clustered around, like, for days. There was no mobile reception whatsoever. So people rang, you know, the tourists rang their family and their friends to tell them that they were okay. And then people who had lost property and sometimes lost their neighbours and all of their animals on their farms were ringing to get support and also to tell people that they really were not okay and who they had lost. So it was quite a powerful sort of dramatic moment to stand there. And the queues, I mean, they lasted, people would queue up for hours. So we got to kind of hear other people's stories while we're standing in the queue as well.
3: So even the queue was an exchange of information.
2: It was a sombre kind of a queue. The queues went all day and all night. Like it was, there was, you know, 3,000 people trapped in town with no way of getting out for days and days.
3: And looking back on events now, why do you think that this payphone deserves heritage status?
2: Well, I wrote the nomination, so I really do believe that it deserves heritage status. It is a representation of the social and cultural value of public phones in Australian life, and particularly during disaster periods. So it became a very critical lifeline for that community. It's a steady and reliable network all the way across Australia.
1: You can't beat a humble payphone. That's Naomi Parry Duncan there speaking to NewsHour's Paul Henley. That's it for this edition of NewsHour from me and the whole team in London. Thanks for joining us.
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4: From WHYY in Philadelphia, this is Fresh Air. I'm Tanya Mosley in Los Angeles. Today, Michael Douglas. He's one of the most recognizable actors of our time. But in 1987, many still knew him as Kirk Douglas's son. That same year, he starred in Fatal Attraction and Wall Street, and his role as Gordon Gekko won him the Oscar for Best Actor.
10: And when I went up and received my Oscar for Wall Street, I thanked my father because I finally felt that I was out of his shadow. That those two pictures in that year was when I was felt I was my own man.
4: But behind the accolades, Douglas was struggling, drinking heavily and using cocaine. In his new memoir, One Hell of a Ride, Douglas looks back at what his success cost him and what it finally took to change. And TV critic David Bianculli reviews a new miniseries adapted from John Steinbeck's East of Eden, starring Florence Pugh. First News.
11: Live from NPR News, I'm Lakshmi Singh. The U.S. Supreme Court is wrestling with whether a case seeking damages over the cost of climate change should be allowed to proceed. NPR's Carrie Johnson reports on the first arguments of the new term at the high court.
12: Boulder, Colorado sued Suncor and ExxonMobil to recover money for the cost of responding to global warming. That was back in 2018, but the case has still not reached a jury. County officials argued the companies knew but chose to deceive the public about the threats from climate change. The energy giants are asking the Supreme Court to block the lawsuit because they say the federal government should be in charge of such a sweeping issue. The justices asked tough questions of both sides. They seem to be weighing a potential flood of cases in state courts against blocking cases by Boulder and other local governments at such an early stage. Carrie Johnson, NPR News.
11: Iran says it has received a U.S. proposal to reopen the Strait of Hormuz. There was no immediate comment from the United States. The Iranian Speaker of the Parliament made the announcement Sunday. More from NPR's Hadil Alshalchi.
13: Iran's Speaker of Parliament and lead negotiator Mahmoud Ghalibaf said Iran received a U.S. proposal via mediators, but did not provide any further details. Ghalibaf added that the U.S. had to agree to the country's conditions before any deal would be made. Last month, Iran had put forward an agreement to reopen the Strait of Hormuz within 7 days if the U.S. met its terms. President Trump rejected the plan but said he was willing to continue talks. Many of Iran's demands mirror those in a June memorandum of understanding that fell apart a month later. They include easing of U.S. sanctions, an end to a U.S. naval blockade, and unfreezing of Iranian assets in return for reopening the strait. Hadil Alshalchi, NPR News, Istanbul.
11: Former House Speaker Dennis Hastert has died at the age of 84. The former Illinois lawmaker was the longest-serving Republican Speaker of the House, however, saw his political legacy tarnished after leaving office when he admitted in court to having sexually abused teenage boys during his years as a high school wrestling coach. We erroneously stated that he was sentenced to 15 years in prison. Hastert was sentenced to 15 months in federal prison for hush money payments to cover up the crimes. Hastert's death was announced today by the coroner's office in Illinois. The office said it was notified of Hastert's death on Saturday. PEN America is out with a new study that reveals nearly 12,000 books were banned in public schools during the last school year. It says that's the highest number of recorded bans in a single year since PEN America began tracking book bans in 2021. It says the vast majority of the bans during the 2025-26 school year were in Florida and in Texas. From Washington, this is NPR News.
14: 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Inspired by a true David versus Goliath story about truth at all costs. In theaters Thursday.
26: In Colorado Springs, I'm Mike Purcell with KRCC News. The Department of Veterans Affairs awarded $3.3 million in grants to 8 community groups that provide suicide prevention services to Colorado veterans. Groups receiving funding include the Rocky Mountain Veterans Advocacy Project, the Healing Warriors Project, and the Eastern Plains Healthcare Consortium. The suicide rate for veterans nationally is 1.5 times greater than for non-vets, but recent data from 2023 finds most vets who died by suicide were not getting VA healthcare when they died. The new funding aims to help bridge that gap. Snow guns are ready, but Loveland ski area is waiting for colder weather to begin making snow. CPR's Haley May reports.
15: Despite the drought, spokesperson Lauren Roberson says they're sticking with the same snowmaking strategy they've used for decades, using allotted water reserves once the air is dry enough and the temperature is consistently cold.
16: Last year was tough, there's no doubt about it, but this is our 60th anniversary of making snow, so we've been doing it for quite some time, and we're not going to change that process.
15: Once conditions allow for around-the-clock snowmaking, Loveland says it'll take about a week to open. They're projecting an early November start.
26: Haley May reporting. More than 3,700 Air Force cadets and personnel broke the Guinness World Record for most people performing push-ups. It only took a minute to eclipse the previous record held by the U.S. Naval Academy in Annapolis, Maryland. This rivalry started about a decade ago. In the other long-standing rivalry, Air Force beat Navy in football 14-9 on Saturday. Denver's Summit FC is hoping fans will pack into Centennial Stadium for their next match October 17th. This weekend, they won 3-0 against the Chicago Stars. The team will need to win their final two home games to move on to the National Women's Soccer League playoffs. Mike Purcell, KRCC News. From humble beginnings in the basement of Bemis Hall at Colorado College to a home in the Southern Colorado Public Media Center, celebrating 75 years, this is KRCC.
17: This is Fresh Air. I'm Tanya Mosley. My guest today, Oscar-winning actor and producer Michael Douglas, has spent much of his career playing men consumed by money, ambition, sex, and control. As Gordon Gekko in Wall Street, he made greed is good a catchphrase, and Fatal Attraction and Basic Instinct, desire turns dangerous. And in The War of the Roses, marriage becomes warfare. And in Traffic, the drug war reaches a father's own family. In his new memoir, One Hell of a Ride, Michael Douglas writes that playing these flawed American men wasn't exactly a stretch. He grew up the son of Kirk Douglas, one of the biggest movie stars of his generation. Michael won his first Oscar for producing One Flew Over the Cuckoo's Nest, a film his father had spent years trying to make so he could star in it. And when Michael later won an Oscar for acting in Wall Street, he thanked his father for helping a son step out of a shadow. But the memoir also looks at what was happening off-screen. A troubled first marriage, affairs, rehab, stage 4 cancer, and the addiction and legal troubles of his oldest son, Cameron. Michael tells that story through 12 of his films, tracing the moments when his work and his private life collided. And Michael Douglas, welcome to Fresh Air.
10: Thank you, Tanya, and thank you so much for a lovely introduction.
17: This was a book that I really enjoyed. Thank you so much for writing it. And, you know, for millions of people, your father was larger than life. He was Spartacus, and you spend a big portion of this book talking about what that meant for you. And you write that when you were young, he was just out of reach. What did that distance actually look like for you when you were a kid?
10: Well, Dad was overwhelming. He just simply as a person, he had an energy, a physical strength, a tenacity that was very unique. And then as he grew and his career grew and Spartacus, when he led the army and the Vikings, when he walked across the oars, and the Westerns, when he drew a gun faster than anybody else, he seemed like an impossible man to match. And I think both of my brother and I, there was a question and an issue of how can we ever be the man that our father is. He was making 5 to 6 movies a year, was really overwhelmed with the pressure and with his guilt of having divorced my mother when I was 5 and my brother Joel was 3. And so when we saw him, because we were growing up on the East Coast with my mother, and when we would come out to see my father, he was so guilt-ridden about not being the father that he had hoped to be, because his father had totally ignored him and given him no attention growing up. So there was a degree of pressure when we came together that he meant well, but there was such an intensity about him that it made it awkward. Mm-hmm. He was also of that generation that physically corrected behavior. And so
0: he would hit you guys. I mean,
10: he would hit us, yeah.
0: Corporal punishment. Us. Yeah.
10: Corporal punishment. My mother had the hairbrush. And that was a generation, you know, that wasn't so unusual. So the early years were tentative. We admired him, but were slightly afraid of him.
0: Your mother, Diana Dill, had her own acting career. And when you were about five, she and your father separated and she married Bill Derrett, who was an actor, writer, and producer. And there's a moment that you write about when one day you guys are talking and suddenly you realize he's actually listening to you and you become emotional. Why did you become emotional?
10: What happened, and I realized, and because of my early experiences with my father, I was used to people not listening to me. And I looked up at him in his eyes, and I saw a man who was listening to what I had to say. And Bill turned out to be a wonderful surrogate father who my father greatly admired and called him that. He said, Bill was your surrogate father, and I'm eternally grateful for the responsibilities he took in raising you.
0: You tell some really great stories about your origin growing up. There's a particular story you tell when you're 21 years old and you're finding yourself. You are out there in the world. You're actually in college. Your father gives you $10,000 and told you from then on that you were on your own. He also had given you two Italian leather suitcases. Yeah. What did you discover you could do with those suitcases?
10: Right. So I turned 21, and Dad said, all right, son. And he gave me a bond, a $10,000 bond, which I was very grateful for. And I know a lot of other people out there didn't have that opportunity. But he said, you're on your own. So good luck. And I said, well, Dad, I'm very grateful. But, you know, I'm in college and, you know, tuition and expenses. And so one of the major transitions that had happened to me in going to college at the University of California at Santa Barbara, after having kind of grown up in the East Coast, going to private schools, prep schools, all boys schools. You know, many, many schools have a college advisor when you're in high school. And they have these brochures. And I stopped at one of the brochures. It said on the top, Campus by the Sea. And then underneath of it was a picture of a guy walking down the beach carrying a surfboard with two girls in two-piece bathing suits. You know, so I was like, whoa, I want to go there. And, of course, Dad was very happy because he thought, isn't that wonderful? My son wants to be closer to me. And within the first year that I was out there, I started sliding into the artist section. And by my second year, I really became a full-fledged hippie. And all the wonderful flower child qualities that still remind me what a special, magical time that was. And, of course, one of them was marijuana. So that was the background that was going on, and I'm still trying to financially get by. And then I realized that my father had one Christmas given me these beautiful soft leather Italian suitcases, and each suitcase could fit 22 kilograms of marijuana in it. And so I would go back on the holidays back east to see my mother after paying maybe, I think it was like $70, $75 a kilo for the marijuana in California.
0: You became a drug dealer.
10: I became a drug dealer. I became a drug dealer. I did. And I would take these 44 kilos back and sell them like $500. And that was how I was able to get through all of that. But it was a story which I didn't tell for years. But Dad kept telling my brothers, Joel and Peter and Eric, you know, look at your oldest brother. He's never asked for anything. You know, and I was in my 30s finally. I said, Dad, I've got a story I've got to tell you. And I told him this, and I still remember, and his mouth dropped. I said, I just want you to know that, you know, but you kind of beat up on the kids about, you know, they're needing, but this is the reason why I didn't need any money.
0: You tell some great background stories of the people that became your lifelong friends around this time. You meet Danny DeVito, and you guys were part of this summer theater for theater people, the O'Neill Theater in Connecticut. You eventually become roommates in New York, and you guys are just two actors trying to make it. You're still figuring out who you are apart from your father. But what did being around Danny in particular give you permission to be?
10: Let me go back a little bit just to give a background on the Eugene O'Neill Memorial Theater, because it was such a crucial part of what's happened in my career in the future. And I went back the last two summers of the college and then the third summer when I was out of college. And the O'Neill Theater had a playwriters conference. And I was able to be there at an extraordinary, fortunate time of great writers like John Guare, Israel Horowitz, Lanford Wilson, Sam Shepard. It was a great, great period. Mm. And so for three summers, you would kind of sit there on the sidelines listening to the director talking to playwrights as to how they can restructure this and that to make something better. So I make a point about this because this was the core foundation of my career for the future, because I'm really proud of the screenplays, the movies that I made, that I worked on, because they were so well structured that it made a big impression on me. But in the second year that I was there, the American Academy of Dramatic Arts came up with a production, and Danny DeVito was part of the acting ensemble. And Danny, I know this is hard to believe, had long hair all the way down his back. He was, you know, real hippie.
0: You guys are very much like the Odd Couple, if for nothing else, just in the visual. It's funny, there's that movie that he was in with Arnold Schwarzenegger where they're opposites. It really could have been the two of you.
10: Yeah. Danny is not tall, but I don't think I've ever met anybody who is less conscious of their height. He was happy in his own skin, had a great sense of humor.
0: He seemed to have an assuredness about his place as a creative, as an artist. And so I did wonder what being around him, being such a good friend and living with him, kind of gave you insight on regarding yourself. What did he kind of give you permission to be?
10: Danny just seemed to accept me for who I was. Never went on about my dad or this or that. Just sort of took me at face value. He allowed me a vulnerability that I hadn't felt before. I didn't feel like I had to protect myself. We just had good times together, but just kind of hit it off. I think we both share a kind of a dark humor. The War of the Roses.
0: Which you all worked on together.
10: Which we got worked on together. And we kind of rooted for each other. I knew, you know, how hard he tried. But he also gave his best shot. Even dealing with rejection showed me how to behave or how to handle yourself as I dealt with my own.
0: Our guest today is Michael Douglas. His new memoir, One Hell of a Ride, tells the story of his life through 12 of his films. We'll continue our conversation after a short break. This is Fresh Air.
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0: This is Fresh Air, and today I am talking with Michael Douglas about his new memoir, One Hell of a Ride. You know, Michael, there's something almost perfect about the way you and your father came to the story of Cuckoo's Nest from two different directions. So he was already, at the time, one of the biggest stars in the world, and saw the character of McMurphy from that story as really the role of a lifetime. And you were in college at UC Santa Barbara, taking LSD, protesting the war, just basically being a hippie, when you encountered the book by Ken Casey about the counterculture that he was writing out of. And years later, after your father had spent nearly a decade trying and failing to get this movie made, you stepped in and you write, "It was pure instinct. The truth is, I had no idea what I was doing." Where did you get that confidence from at that moment when you're still trying to figure out things? Because you had no track record as a producer when you decided to do this.
1: No, I didn't. And Dad was selling the property. He had tried for years to get it. And R.P. McMurphy, the lead of the book, was a great character for him, a fabulous character. And then he tried for many years with his production company to make it, and he couldn't get it made, so he was selling it. And I happened to overhear when I was at the office sometime. And I said, "No, Dad, don't, no, please don't sell it. Look, let me run with it. I'll try to get you the money you want for it, get you to play the part and produce it."
0: Right.
1: And Dad, so I'll be very grateful, I don't think he had much hope, but he said, "Okay, all right, I'll give you a year."
0: And your confidence to do this, right, though, never having produced it. I mean, in one sense, you went into this wanting to fulfill your father's dream and make the movie with him as McMurphy. But instead, you eventually had to tell him that he wasn't going to play this part, in part because by the time you were able to get it made, he was too old for this part. Jack Nicholson ended up taking on that role. And I was just wondering, do you think becoming your own man kind of required the courage to disappoint your father?
1: That's a good question. I certainly didn't know that at the time. I knew this was the most difficult thing that I ever would have to do, or I had been able to do up to that point, was to tell Dad that he wasn't going to play the part. Again, as the producer, one of the producers, it wasn't simply only my decision. It was the decision of the director, Milos Forman. But it was very hard because over the years, I recognize how seldom you get a really good part. And this would have been one of Dad's greatest parts to play, and he would have killed it. But 20 years had gone by. Almost 20 years since he would try to get it on. And his position had changed in the industry. So it was the hardest decision to tell him. And in the years when he would remind me afterwards, I would say, because I did split my producing deal with Dad, and he was able to make more money off of that deal than any picture he had ever made as an actor. But when I took him up to show him the first cut of the movie, when he came out, and he couldn't have been more of a gentleman, he said, "Michael, you did a fantastic job. It's just a wonderful, wonderful movie. And Jack Nicholson did a great job." So it was a tough moment. And he was a total, complete, gentleman about the whole thing.
0: I think oftentimes people tend to assume that movie stars live in a bubble. But in particular, I'm thinking about the China Syndrome, Wall Street, Falling Down, Traffic. They all tapped into something people were feeling before Hollywood caught on. Where were you picking that up? And picking it up to the degree that you were willing to fight to the end to make sure that these types of films got made. And ironically, they always came right at the moment where we were at the flashpoint of a particular issue, like the drug war or the riots in Los Angeles, right before Falling Down.
1: I'm a news junkie. I follow the news and politics too much. And some things you also learn, for instance, the China syndrome. I thought, when I first read the script, I said, what a great horror movie. I've never thought about a nuclear power plant being the monster, but this is a great horror picture. Now, in doing the research to make this horror movie, I learned a lot more about nuclear reactors and what was going on at that time. I was able to reach out to two GE scientists who used to work on the nuclear

0: From Stars.
1: And our director, some of the issues that exist with plutonium and things I learned about the half-life of plutonium and how it stays with us and the dangers of it. And so we used them. The end of our movie was a possible meltdown, and they helped us with what was the most likely scenario and all of that. So when the picture came out, there was a lot of criticism of how cavalier we could possibly be. And then the amazing thing happened, which was the movie opened, and it opened with good reviews and a lot of discussion. And then 12 days later, Three Mile Island happened in Harrisburg, Pennsylvania, which was a situation very similar to our movie. And for me, it was an epiphany. I am not a religious person, but this was as close to religion that I had come to. And that act, I felt that somebody was telling me something about the severity of this and something that I should continue working on for the rest of my life.
2: 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And leave us a review. 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We'll be right back after a short break. I'm Tanya Mosley, and this is Fresh Air.

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5: This is Fresh Air. I'm Tanya Mosley, and my guest today is Michael Douglas, Oscar-winning actor and producer, whose career has spanned more than six decades. He first became widely known on the television show The Streets of San Francisco, then won his first Oscar as a producer on One Flew Over the Cuckoo's Nest. He went on to become one of Hollywood's biggest leading men, starring in films including Romancing the Stone, Wall Street, Fatal Attraction, Basic Instinct, The American President, and Traffic. Douglas grew up as the son of movie star Kirk Douglas, and his new memoir is called One Hell of a Ride. All right, Michael, when Fatal Attraction comes out in 1987, there's something that starts to happen in your career. The men you're playing and the life you're living begin to overlap. This is what you say in the book. And you write that you wanted to make a movie about lust and how it can destroy a man's life. And then you add, as someone who walked right on that edge sometimes, it fascinated me. What did you recognize in Dan Gallagher?
6: Fatal Attraction was the first time that I changed my whole approach

0: acting. Somebody had told me earlier in my career, you know, Michael, the camera can always tell when you're lying. And I'm, ooh, and I look at the camera. In those days with those 1,000-foot mags of film, and they looked like X-ray machines, the camera could always tell you're lying.
1: And what does that mean, that you're not, what does it mean when you're lying? Because you're pretending anyway, right?
0: Well, you are, except that it's meant to me sort of method acting. It meant the only way that you can act is to tear the makeup off your face or wipe it off and get down to your skin. And it's a very painful, frustrating way of acting. And so I start Fatal Attraction, and I'm reading the script, and I'm ready to, you know, dig into my character and say, okay, he's a lawyer in New York. And I say, yeah, I'm a lawyer in New York. I could be a lawyer in New York. He has, you know, children with a lovely wife. And I said, yeah, and that's the case. He's an adulterer. Yeah, that might be, you know, that might be. And so all of a sudden, I realized acting is lying. You're trying to create and persuade an audience with your lies that you're telling the truth. And what it did, Tanya, is it totally freed me up. It totally changed my approach to how to, about acting. And I realized that Fatal Attraction was more just about trusting how to be yourself. Being yourself on screen is not easy. Everybody thinks it might be. But being on screen, none of us think that we have enough to give just for ourselves to exist on screen. But again, this was such a wonderfully conceived script, a what-if conceived script, that it was the ultimate nightmare. And it just hit off all the right reasons. Glenn Close, you know, God bless her, was so wonderful. Nobody thought she was right for the part. She knew she wanted to do it. Then she finally said, I'll audition for it. She was a major actress. And she came in, and I just saw her audition tape recently. Mm. And she killed it.
1: The film became a cultural phenomenon, for sure. But there's something, though, that starts to happen to your career around this time, because there's Fatal Attraction, and then there's Basic Instinct. And then by this time, though, it's like the public had come to see you as kind of a sexual man, you know, like you started to take on this other persona. Did people start confusing the men you played with the man that you actually were?
0: Well, two things happened, Tanya. One, the combination of the success of Fatal Attraction followed by Wall Street 3 months later, right, was a big breakthrough for me. And when I went up and received my Oscar for Wall Street, I thanked my father because I finally felt that I was out of his shadow. Mm. Those two pictures in that year was when I felt I was my own man. Now, after that, Basic Instinct happened. And in my personal life, I was a mess. My stepfather, Bill, had passed away. My marriage was in bad shape. My oldest son, Cameron, was having serious drug issues and incarcerated. I was drinking too much and drugging too much right after Basic Instinct, and I went to rehab. And what's great about rehab is you have this anonymity with a group, in my case, even though you knew who I was, but you kind of have committed yourself to protecting each other. What happened was there were a couple of guys in my group who made a deal with a nurse in the office who were able to grab my files out. My files were that. And they made a deal and sold them to a British tabloid paper. And, you know, whatever there was there, but this brilliant editor wrote an article about me being in rehab for sex addiction, which was not the case whatsoever, but was made for made for really good print, and everyone went, ooh, very exciting. And because of Basic Instinct and because of Fatal Attraction, 5 years apart, it led into that.
1: Yeah.
0: So I've had to deal with this for 25 years, 30 years, however long it's been, with that tabloid story, which created this this image.
1: You write pretty candidly about this whole time in your life, including the rehab, and you name names of the women you had affairs with in this book. And you write that before revealing these intimate relationships, you actually called each of the women involved to ask permission. Why did you want to write about it? Why tell the truth now?
0: Well, because these were important people in my life, in a friendship basis and otherwise. A couple of them I did not call because our relationships had been made public in the press before. But two of them, Kathleen being one, and the
1: other one,
0: people will discover when they're reading the book. These are part of my life, and this is all pre Catherine, my wife of 26 years. And when you have a 25-year age difference, it's hard. I mean, there's people in affairs are talking about when Catherine was 6 years old. And I just felt that besides the aspect of having an affair, they were important people in my life. We were friends, and at that particular time meant a lot.
1: Our guest today is Michael Douglas. His new memoir, One Hell of a Ride, tells the story of his life through 12 of his films. We'll continue our conversation after a short break. This is Fresh Air.
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1: This is Fresh Air, and today I am talking with Michael Douglas about his new memoir, One Hell of a Ride. You write so beautifully about your relationship with your son, Cameron, the struggles he dealt with, and the time he served for his choices. And I just wonder, as a parent, how watching Cameron's addiction might have made you actually understand more about your own, maybe that you hadn't before.
0: That's a good question. The predominant one is, had he witnessed me earlier in his life, you know, partaking in illicit drugs, that made it easier for him to pick it up. That's a guilt that I have always felt, and I've talked to Cameron about that. We have a history of a lot of celebrities whose parents were drug addicts, and it was detrimental to their development and had to. So I think I certainly assume some responsibility for that. But on the other hand, which is hard, is I know as a parent now how painful and how exhausting it is to have a child under the influence of drugs. And I lost a brother, Eric, in a drug overdose. Mm-hmm. And before he died, I watched my father go to these group therapy sessions into his early 80s. And listening to Eric complain about his performance as a father, and said, you know what? I'm not going to do that. I'm sorry. Whatever mistake I've made, at a certain point in life, you've got to say, we got to move on. And it's up to that addict. And there was that moment where I told Cameron, I said, Cameron, if you see me pulling away from you, it's because I am. Because I'm afraid you're either going to kill someone or you're going to kill yourself. Mm-hmm. And I must say that gave him a little food for thought, but wasn't enough to stop him. But he got a rough time as a nonviolent drug offender. He did 7.5 years in federal prison. He was used a lot as sort of an example that we don't make exceptions as a movie star's son. And I'm very proud of the way he's turned out.
1: How is he today?
0: Good. Yeah, he's really good. I've got two lovely grandchildren, Lua, one, and she's 8 now, and a writer. And Cameron's doing great.
1: Your relationship with your father, it changed dramatically in the last third of his life. And there is a particular moment, 1991. He had survived a helicopter crash. And you write that in that time, afterwards, during his recovery, this strong, intimidating man that you knew was suddenly vulnerable. And he promised you, as your father, that he was going to be different. And several years after that, he suffered a severe stroke and he could barely speak. And he received this honorary Oscar around that time. And it's a very moving moment because he goes to this ceremony. You and your brothers are in the audience. And he was only supposed to just say one thing, thank you. But he decides to acknowledge all of you. Let's listen.
4: Thank you. I see my 4 sons. They are proud of the old man. And I am proud too. Proud to be a part of Hollywood for 50 years. But this is for my wife, Anne. I love you. And tonight, I love all of you, and I thank all of you for 50 wonderful years. Thank you. Thank you. Thank you.
1: Oh, Michael, when you hear that now, what do you think your father had finally come to kind of understand?
0: Yeah, he. But going back to the helicopter crash, which he was in a helicopter and they hit a aerobatics plane, and the 18-year-old student and the instructor crashed and died instantly in flames, and his helicopter fell 40 feet. Mm-hmm. And I went to see him in the hospital, and he was literally black on one whole side of his body, from the top of his head all the way down. Not one bone broken, but he was black and blue. And he was consumed with the idea of, why am I alive and this 18-year-old kid is dead? And he began to study the Old Testament. He became a different person. He was fortunate enough in the beginning of his third act to completely change to a compassionate, loving, giving man, not consumed with his own career. So we ended up having really a lovely, extraordinary relationship for the last 25, 30 years.
1: You make this connection in the book that your father changed after that crash and the stroke. Your son changed after prison. You changed after your tongue cancer diagnosis. And you write that cancer made you a free man. Free from what?
0: Free from the plus and minuses of being a second generation is you feel a responsibility to your previous generation, i.e. your father, in not wanting to betray him or embarrass them. And sometime after you get a stage four diagnosis and you get through it, this is gravy. This time is just gravy. This is, you know, we talk about complaining about getting older, and yet the other choice, the other choice isn't so hot. So, you know, make sure you're still around and it's happy, and just makes you cherish that much more the time you have and how fortunate I have been.
1: This was such a pleasure to talk with you, Michael Douglas. Thank you so much.
0: Tanya, thank you. That was really well done, and I really appreciate it.
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9: 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The strong dollar.
8: I'm Kai Rizdahl. 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
5: This is Fresh Air. John Steinbeck's East of Eden, his multi-generational exploration of family, fate, and free will, was published in 1952. It was adapted into a movie 3 years later and into a TV miniseries in 1981. Now there's a new, even longer miniseries presented on Netflix. Our TV critic David Bianculli has this review.
10: As John Steinbeck wrote it, East of Eden is a sprawling, ambitious, provocative novel. It spans from the Civil War to the end of World War I. Its primary characters include an Irish immigrant family and a Chinese loner, several generations of feuding brothers, and an evil and manipulative young girl who matures into an even more evil and manipulative woman. And through it all runs the author's central question. Are we predestined to a particular fate and disposition, or can free will overcome? The movie version, produced in the 1950s and adapted with Steinbeck's input, chopped off the first three quarters of the book. It opens with Cal Trask, one of two very dissimilar brothers, hunting down his mother, who abandoned the family right after her twins were born. Cal and his brother Aaron are like the biblical Cain and Abel. One is good by nature, the other evil. But in the movie, Cal has the palpable charisma of James Dean. Here's his first conversation with his mother, played by Jo Van Fleet, who won an Oscar for her role.
11: What does Cal stand for?
12: Caleb, what's in the Bible?
11: What's your brother's name?
12: Aaron. Now, that's in the Bible, too.
11: What's he like?
12: Well, he looks like you.
11: Well, is he like me?
12: No, he's good. I'm more like you.
10: The next version of East of Eden arrived in 1981. The three-part ABC miniseries used the extra time to include more characters and stories neglected in the film. The Hamiltons, the Irish family, are given lots of room to develop, as is Lee, the Chinese caretaker, who is much wiser than he originally appears. Most of all, that miniseries brought the character of Kathy to dead center. As played by Jane Seymour, she was a force of nature and of pure evil, who, after giving birth to twins she didn't want, would shoot her husband and abandon her babies. When Cal, played in this version by Sam Bottoms, meets her, he demands an explanation, which she gives him chillingly.
13: I want you to tell me why you shot my father.
14: Because he tried to stop me. I could have killed him, but I didn't. I just wanted him to let me go.
13: Did you ever wish you stayed?
14: God, no. He thought he could tie me down. Just because he took me in when I was all hurt. Broken up. And he cooked for me. And he waited on me. And he counted on my gratitude. Oh, how he counted on that to make me his drudge and his own free whore. But he couldn't hold me. Not him.
10: I've revisited these earlier versions to put into a fuller context just what Zoe Kazan has done in revising and remaking the story first brought to screen by her grandfather. This new Netflix miniseries, at about 7 hours, is slightly longer than the older one, but it basically eliminates the Irish-American family, so it can't claim to be more complete. It also can't claim to be the first to focus on the feminist perspective, because the ABC version certainly did that. The new version, though, explores even more fully the transition of Kathy the young girl to Kate the prostitute. Florence Pugh, as Kate, is given more justification for her actions. She's also given more voice. Instead of Steinbeck providing narration about Kate and her childhood, this new East of Eden has Kate supplying it herself, which she does while listening to a lecture by the man she's about to target next.
15: A girl learns quickly. There is no avoiding the attention of the opposite sex. Boys and men will be drawn even to the average female as surely as a river flows downstream. But a girl need not be helpless to their advances. With some practice, she can learn to turn their attention to her own purposes, divert the river correctly, and one can generate power.
10: Pugh's portrayal of Kate, even at the end, is more glamorous than in the previous versions, which showed her as older and arthritic. But the drama is unchanged, and many of the confrontation scenes, even ones without violence, are uncomfortably intense. Netflix allows for more sex scenes and nudity, so there's lots of both. But most of these are staged as almost the opposite of erotic. Either matter of fact, or with one or both parties taking part unwillingly or unenthusiastically. On the night Kathy marries her husband Adam, played by Christopher Abbott, she leaves his bed and slips into the next room, and into the bed of Adam's brother, Charles, who's understandably startled. He's played by Mike Feist.
16: What do you want?
14: Move over a little.
16: Where's your husband?
14: He drank my sleepy medicine by mistake.
16: Well, I've already been with the whore tonight.
14: So?
10: Florence Pugh, like Jane Seymour before her, deserves the spotlight here and fills it. But watch also for Hoon Lee as the family Chinese manservant and Martha Plimpton as Kate's madam. They're excellent, too. And best of all, this new East of Eden hammers home Steinbeck's primary theme, and suggests, after all the deaths and misery, a potentially happy ending.
5: David Bianculli is Fresh Air's TV critic. On tomorrow's show, performer Murray Hill. He was the real-life inspiration for his character, Fred Rococo, who hosted a semi-secret queer cabaret on HBO's Somebody Somewhere. He has a new memoir. I hope you can join us. To keep up with what's on the show and get highlights of our interviews, follow us on Instagram at NPR Fresh Air. Fresh Air's executive producer is Sam Brigger. Our technical director and engineer is Audrey Bentham, with additional help from Adam Staniszewski. Our interviews and reviews are produced and edited by Phyllis Myers, Anne-Marie Baldonado, Lauren Krenzel, Teresa Madden, Monique Nazareth, Thea Challoner, Susan Yakundi, Anna Bauman, and Nico Gonzalez-Whistler. Our digital media producer is Molly C.V. Nesper. Roberta Shorrock directs the show. With Terry Gross, I'm Tanya Mosley.

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3: In Los Angeles, I'm Kai Rizdahl. Monday today, 5 October. Good as it always is to have you along, everybody. There is a relative paucity of economic data this week. We're going to get some consumer sentiment figures, some monthly trade data as well. More on that in just a second. But we thought we would start today with our new best friend, the bond market. The Treasury Department's going to auction off a new round of government debt over the next couple of days. And therein, as Marketplace's Justin Ho reports to get us going, will lie clues about our economic future.
4: A couple of weeks ago, the Treasury Department held an auction for 2, 5, and 7-year treasuries.
5: And those auctions did not go particularly well.
4: That's Winnie Caesar, head of strategy at Credit Sites. She says demand for treasuries was much weaker than expected. And Caesar says it's hard to pinpoint just one reason why.
5: I think that this year for the rates market in the U.S. has been death by 1,000 paper cuts.
4: Those paper cuts include concerns about long-term government debt, higher energy prices, which cause inflation more broadly. Also, recent economic data that have been stronger than anticipated. Alex Wolf, global head of macro and fixed income strategy at J.P. Morgan, says investors are also unsure how the Federal Reserve is going to react to all of this.
6: And that's occurring amid all the noise and volatility that we're seeing both in oil prices and macro data. And it's creating, a difficult environment for those participating in markets to know what is the right level of yields, where yields should be.
4: And in recent weeks, investors have been looking for higher yields than the government's been offering. Investors have those same concerns ahead of this week's 10 and 30-year Treasury auctions. Chris Lowe, chief economist with FHN Financial, says today rates are higher across the board.
7: And that simply jitters about the upcoming auctions.
4: And Lowe says those jitters aren't just about the auctions themselves.
7: What traders are telling you is that their primary concerns, inflation, excessive government spending, excessive government debt, all of those risks are going to remain in place.
4: Which means investors think interest rates are going to keep rising. I'm Justin Ho for Marketplace.
3: Here's an interest rate of no small interest to a large slice of the American economy. Mortgage News Daily has the average 30-year mortgage at 7.61%. Stocks generally up today, technology in particular. We will have the details when we do the numbers.

0: Seems the first couple of three elements in the program today are very big picture, macroeconomically inclined. Justin on bonds just now, Sabri on the trade gap in a minute. Right now, though, Kaylee Wells on the dollar. The greenback is the strongest it's been in a year and a half. That is good news if you're planning to buy maybe a fancy new European car. It's good news if you're the U.S. government and you're hoping for more foreign investment. But the reasons the dollar's going up may be not such great news. Here's Kaylee.
1: Two big reasons the dollar's going up right now, says senior fellow Joe Gagno at the Peterson Institute for International Economics. One, the U.S. government has a lot of debt, and that pushes up interest rates.
2: And higher U.S. interest rates attract foreign savers because they say, oh, there's a higher rate of return in the United States.
1: More foreign investment means more demand for the dollar. The other reason it's strong now, businesses in the U.S. are also borrowing a lot, too, because of AI.
2: There's just a lot of borrowing to finance data centers in the United States, and foreigners are investing in them.
1: Meaning even more demand for the dollar. A strong dollar is good news for a very specific subset of consumers.
3: If you want to go travel to Europe, it's great, right? Your dollar is going to go much further and you can have your vacation for a little bit cheaper.
1: Brendan McKenna with the European Financial Services Group Societe Generale says for the rest of us who are not vacationing overseas,
3: the U.S. dollar fluctuates so much where you're probably not going to feel dollar strength or even dollar weakness in your kind of regular day-to-day purchases.
1: Eventually, the AI investment will calm down, as will the war in the Middle East. Chris Vecchio is head of futures and forex with the research company TastyLive, and he expects the dollar to weaken by the spring.
4: And that wouldn't be a bad thing, quite frankly, because lower interest rates in the United States going in hand with a weaker dollar would provide a lot of stress relief here domestically.
1: Because he says the same things that cause a weaker dollar, lower interest rates, cooling inflation, would also help make day-to-day expenses for cash-strapped Americans a little easier. I'm Kaylee Wells for Marketplace.

0: The history of economics is dominated by men. Adam Smith, Thomas Malthus, David Ricardo, the list goes on. Said list, of course, leaves out half of the population, including, for us today, the British writer Maria Edgeworth, who lived and wrote back at the beginning of the 19th century. Edgeworth is the subject of a new book by Gina Smilek. She is the Brussels bureau chief for the New York Times. Her book is called The Invisible Hand of Maria Edgeworth. Gina, it's good to talk to you again.
1: Thanks for having me.
0: So tell me how you came to this story of Maria Edgeworth.
1: I was reading The Worldly Philosophers by Heilbronner, which is one of the sort of, you know, classic economic histories. And he has a little aside where he mentions Maria Edgeworth having existed. And I had never heard of her. And I am a big Regency novel nerd. So I was surprised I had never heard of her. So I ordered a bunch of her books and I was reading them. And I just kept thinking to myself, this is not sort of casually mentioning economics. She is hiding economics all through these books. And so I became really interested in why she was doing that, went down a rabbit hole. And, you know, that was years and years ago. And here we are.
0: Before we get farther into her, give us the lay of the land of economics in like 1800, right? Adam Smith comes out with The Wealth of Nations in 1776. Where do we stand by 1800?
1: We are still very much sort of first generation economics. People are still kind of getting to understand Adam Smith. Wealth of Nations was a big, heavy, hard book. I think it's being reinterpreted in the wake of the French Revolution and sort of it is very much understood in the politics of the moment. And so that's sort of how we come to Maria Edgeworth. She's sort of writing at this moment when the Wealth of Nations, the reputation of the Wealth of Nations is still really solidifying.
0: And what she does is she takes, I mean, as you point out in this book, she takes literally some of his ideas and weaves them into these stories, these novels, these books that she is writing.
1: Yeah, which is so interesting to me because she's taking these ideas that are incredibly complex, that people find very difficult to understand, and she is putting them in the plots of novels that are often meant for women, in some cases meant for literal children, like they are educational novels for kids. And she is simplifying them to a point where those people can understand them. And it is working so well that she, while doing this, manages to be one of the most famous authors in the English language. Jane Austen is a Maria Edgeworth fangirl. Like, she's obsessed with Maria Edgeworth and is sending her letters and being like, please review my books. It is impossible to overstate how popular this woman is as she is writing The Wealth of Nations into fiction, which I think is really interesting.
0: I think so, too. But look, we all know Jane Austen. Nobody knows, or until this book comes out and hits it big, nobody knows Maria Edgeworth. What happened?
1: I think a couple of things happened. The first and kind of most ironic one is that because she was putting so much heavy educational content into her plots, it got labeled boring. I think another thing that happened at the same time is English-Irish relations were very, very strained and remained strained for a long time, as we all know. And she was Anglo-Irish, born in England, raised mostly in England, had an estate in Ireland, but was sort of fit into neither camp. And then I think the third thing is when it comes to economics, I think economics starts professionalizing around the middle of the 1800s. And as it professionalizes, it kind of rewrites the story to suggest that the women who were involved in the early years of economics were just popularizers. And in fact, they weren't doing a very good job of popularizing and et cetera, et cetera. Basically, they sort of drag the names of the women who were working in the field kind of through the mud in order to be taken more seriously.
0: Let's not skip over that last bit about the men and what they do to her memory. And honestly, to women throughout the history of economics, as you know better than I, back then and today, economics is rife with sexism and misogyny.
1: Yeah, well, and you can really feel sort of the seeds of this getting planted in the years after Maria Edgeworth's death. So Alfred Marshall writes the seminal text on the history of economics. And in a footnote to that, he really sort of denigrates what women have been doing to popularize economics. He calls them parasites. I think that sort of lives on to today to the point where, you know, I'm reading Heilbronner 10 years ago, and he says that, you know, Maria was the first woman to think of economics, but there weren't really a lot of women in economics in the early years. And I think I hope that this book helps to dispel that myth. There were actually a lot of women in the early years of economics, and they made major contributions.
0: The thing that hits me about Maria Edgeworth's contributions, and obviously that's what this book is about, is how important she thinks it is for regular people to understand what's happening in the economy. That's the whole deal with her.
1: Yes. She thinks that economics is kind of a toolbox, I think. She thinks this gives people the tools they need to make good decisions about their own lives. Like, she buys this idea that the invisible hand of markets, that if we all sort of pursue our own self-interest, capitalistic society as a whole will be better off. But she kind of adds to that and says, you know, we have to understand our self-interest in order to do that. Like, you need to give people the tools. And so I think that is her major project throughout her life, is trying to give people those tools.
0: Yeah. Gina Smilek is, at the moment, the Brussels bureau chief of the New York Times. She used to cover the Federal Reserve, wrote a great book about that. Her latest is called The Invisible Hand of Mariah Edgeworth. Gina, thanks a lot. It was really good to talk to you.
1: Thanks for having me. Nice to talk to you, too.

0: President Trump has what might fairly be called an obsession with the U.S. trade deficit. He believes, and we know this because he says it out loud, that the fact that we're importing more stuff than we sell overseas means that we are losing. Setting aside the fact that that's not actually, you know, true, when we get the latest update tomorrow morning, best guesses are the trade gap's going to be wider, thanks in part to all the chips we are importing for the AI build-out. There is, though, a more fundamental reason we've got such a big trade gap, and as Marketplace's Bree Benishaw reports, that reason is probably not what you think.
1: The trade deficit was like the whole point of the first Trump tariffs.
2: It's the greatest theft in the history of the world.
1: Like, that is how they were deciding what country got what tariff. It was based on the U.S. trade deficit with each country. Well, it turns out one of the big reasons we have such a big trade deficit in the first place is literally the U.S. government, specifically all of its deficit spending. Now, you may be asking,
3: what does this have to do with imports and exports?
1: Joe Gagnon there at the Peterson Institute. Well, let's go on a little journey down the road of unintended economic consequences. So the government spends more than it has, so it has to borrow, right? It says, hey, everybody, lend us your money. We will give you a good interest rate.
3: Foreigners see that and they say, hey, you know, the U.S. government's paying 4% to borrow and my own government's only paying 2%. So why don't I put some of my money over there in the U.S.?
1: Now, there's just one catch here, which is that to invest in the U.S., those foreigners need dollars. So you've got all these foreign investors looking for dollars, making dollars more popular, making dollars more expensive and stronger. And guess what?
3: That is what makes imports look cheap to Americans, the strong dollar.
1: This is why we import so much. This is why you buy that deck chair on Amazon that was made in Vietnam. And guess what a strong dollar does to our exports?
3: It also makes our exports more expensive.
1: More imports, fewer exports, bigger trade deficit. So that is how it works. The government's overspending causes borrowing, which strengthens the dollar, shifts imports and exports, contributes to the U.S. trade deficit.
4: We have a government that is $30+ trillion in debt, and part of the trade balance reflects that imbalance.
1: Scott Linsicum is with the Cato Institute.
4: If American policymakers are really worried about the trade deficit, the number one thing they could do isn't enact a bunch of tariffs or trade agreements, it's balance the budget.
1: Now, to be fair, it's not just our government gobbling up foreign investment and driving up the price of the dollar and therefore the trade deficit. Foreigners want dollars to invest in all kinds of U.S. stuff, like the AI boom or the stock market or U.S. businesses. So having a big trade deficit is really just a sign there's a lot of investment coming in, which is why, for all the screaming and yelling about trade deficits, most economists don't really care that much. In New York, I'm Sabri Benishore for Marketplace.

0: Coming up.
1: The algorithm was telling her, hey, it's time to have another one.
0: All right, look, do not listen to everything the algorithm says, okay? First, though, let's do the numbers. Dow Industrial's up 90 points today, 0.2%, 51,267. The NASDAQ picked up 286 points, about 1%, 27,477. The S&P 500 gained 51 points, 0.2%, 7,773. Brent crude slid nearly 2% on the day to hover right around $100 a barrel. National average by the by for a gallon of regular gas, $4.36. That's according to AAA, down 11 cents from 1 week ago. Bonds down, yield on the 10-year T-note, 5.31%. I'm telling you, peeps. 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
0: This is Marketplace. I'm Kai Rizdahl. A gallon of diesel fuel right now, $6.32 on average, says AAA. And that is changing the mileage math for truckers and delivery companies that are driving diesel-powered vehicles. FedEx has just ordered 2,000 all-electric trucks expected to be delivered by the end of next year. California has committed $1 billion to electric truck rebates through 2030. And, you know, grain of salt because it's Tesla. But the company has just started mass production of a semi-truck that it says will be able to go 500 miles on one charge. Add all of that up, and electric trucking is starting to look like more of a thing. Marketplace's Henry App reports.
6: Harbinger Motors makes electric versions of those box trucks that FedEx and UPS use. Ever since diesel prices started climbing, CEO John Harris says the size of customers' orders has been increasing.
7: People that we were talking to, about 100, now they want us to quote 500. Now they want us to quote 1,000.
6: There's not a lot of price transparency in this market, but electric trucks are generally more expensive than diesel versions for the truck itself and the charging infrastructure. On the other hand, electrons right now are a lot cheaper than diesel, and trucking companies are noticing, says Elaine Buckberg with Harvard's Salata Institute.
8: I think that's going to make them think a lot more about that trade-off between the upfront cost of the truck and the savings they'd get over the life of the truck.
6: The high cost of diesel comes at a good moment for electric trucking, says Lauren McDonald, chief analyst at Chargenomics. New models can go farther on a charge, and states, including California, are offering incentives.
9: That's why you've been seeing a lot of these big announcements, because the companies want to get in there and get those grants before they run out.
6: The party could slow down if incentives run dry and diesel prices fall, but one factor could keep it going, says Craig Siegel, an advisor with the Federation of American Scientists, more predictable financing from lenders.
10: they haven't written a lot of these loans. So you don't know quite how much to charge. You're getting a premium on your credit.
6: As banks get more familiar with writing loans for electric trucks, Siegel says it could get a lot easier for trucking companies to switch. I'm Henry Epp for Marketplace.
0: It's reasonably easy most of the time to ignore the ads the algorithms serve you online. Unless, you know, just for instance, you haven't slept in a week and you're willing to buy almost anything to get your new baby to just go to sleep. Baby products are a nearly $60 billion a year industry in this economy. Its favorite customers, of course, are sleep-deprived parents. Jabeli Carrizana wrote about the baby algorithm for the 19th. Welcome to the program. It's good to have you on.
1: Thanks for having me.
11: So look, parenting is hard enough. Mothering specifically is hard enough. And now there's this digital online baby industrial complex that's making it even nightmarish, right?
1: You know, and it's really intense. I started writing this story because I've experienced it when I had my son a couple years ago. And then me and my editor, who also has a little daughter, we were sort of realizing that we had gone through the same thing, seen the onslaught of ads, scrolled our phones at 2 a.m. with the fussy baby trying to figure out, did I buy the wrong thing, you know? And then when we started talking to other moms, it felt like a lot of us had the same experience.
11: Especially with your first child, the feeling is, if I screw this up, this kid's going to be ruined forever, right? So there's that pressure too. And the companies know it, by the way.
1: It's most intense for first-time parents, I think, because think about a first-time parent as a consumer. You don't have any brand loyalty yet, right? You've never bought baby products. Right. And you're much more likely to impulse buy for your kid than you are for yourself, right? And
11: yes.
1: So that's where all of this sort of comes to a head.
11: Also, scale. By the way, I was astonished to read in this piece, although I suppose it shouldn't surprise me. The United States accounts for something like 10% of all baby product revenue, even though we've only got 4% of the population.
1: Only China has more, and of course, they have a much larger population.
11: Yeah.
1: So if you think about it in terms of a share, it's really different here than it is in other countries. And, you know, and we talk about it in the piece, I think part of that is lack of structural support, right?
11: Right.
1: It's, you know, one of the questions I asked myself reporting this was, why did the U.S. do this in a way that other places didn't?
11: Well, so let's keep going with that. It's critical to emphasize here that we're the only industrialized economy with no paid parental leave.
1: Yeah, no federal paid parental leave policy. The states have moved forward on it, some of them, but we don't have a national policy. And that makes a world of a difference. And when you have less time, when you are going back to work, 7 weeks is the average, going back to work within 7 weeks.
11: Seven weeks. Think about that. That's crazy.
1: Right?
11: God.
1: A two-month-old is not sleeping through the night. A two-month-old is probably not,
11: does not have a steady
1: schedule.
11: Yeah.
1: Right. So, you know, if you want a life that's not a 24-hour circus, you need to lean on something to give you some stability so that you can return to work. That's where the products step in. That is why paid leave is sort of an important part of the story, because that is what makes the U.S. singular from pretty much every other comparable nation.
11: Yeah. We are, of course, a digital online economy now. Back when my kids were little, there was Babies R Us, and you would go and do it at Babies R Us. And now it's all on the phone, right? It's all on your mobile.
1: It's Babies R Us. It's Bye Bye Baby.
11: Right.
1: We went to all of those, which are gone now, but we went to a Prego Expo.
11: I saw that Prego Expo. Oh my goodness.
1: When we were reporting this story, and it was all these parents who were clamoring to see these products in person because we've lost that sort of tactile experience. And so we rely so much more heavily online.
11: We all know that companies know a boatload about us. It gets really personal really fast when you get into maternal information. I mean, they can tell you when your due date is, for crying out loud.
1: They can figure it out. And I mean, we are volunteering that information,
11: right?
1: You're putting it into a due date calendar online and spitting out a date. And now that information is sold. And we know that it's sold. We know these companies are selling it. And then you're getting targeted ads, and not just targeted, but targeted to the stage in pregnancy that you're at. So one of my colleagues said that about a year and a half after she had her daughter, she started getting ads for baby things again because the algorithm was telling her, hey, it's time to have another one.
11: Well, oh my goodness. Just on the way out here, your kid's going to be fine, right? I mean, no matter what you buy, your kid's going to be fine, right?
1: That's the thing that really gave me a little bit of relief working on this story, talking to experts about it. They said, it doesn't really matter that much, you know, if you bought the $50 swaddle or the $30 swaddle, or that is not the thing that makes the difference. Do you have a safe home? Do you have a loving environment?

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1: This final note on the way out today, I'll be quick because we're a little jammed on time. A reminder that we are actually in a truly global economy. Longtime listeners might remember the Eurozone debt crisis of a decade or so ago, Greece and Southern Europe most particularly. Well, it turns out what's past really is prologue, but it is France this time, whose debt levels and political gridlock are driving the euro down against the dollar and raising fears that we are going to do it all over again. Amir Babawi and Caitlin Esch, John Gordon and Noya Carr, Steve Mullis and Stephanie Sieg are the Marketplace editing staff. Kelly Silvera is the news director. And I'm Kai Rizdal. We will see you tomorrow, everybody.

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3: If the polls are exactly right, the Democrats would win the Senate by flipping Ohio, Alaska, and Texas. They would lose Maine, but it would still be enough. If they lost other states, the Democrats would need to compensate for that by winning in a state like Kansas or Iowa.
4: I'm Michael Barbaro. That's coming up on The Daily from The New York Times.
5: Live from NPR News in Culver City, California, I'm Duane Brown. Russia is using its jet-powered drones to attack new targets in Ukraine, bridges in the capital, Kyiv. NPR's Joanna Kakissis tells us those drones have hit at least two major bridges over the last few days.
6: The Dnipro River runs north to south in Ukraine and splits the country in two. In Kyiv, at least six major bridges across it are essential for transportation. Cars, buses, trucks, trains, and the metro use these bridges. Russian drones have repeatedly struck two of them, including one that trolleybus driver Viktor Krom crosses several times a day.
7: People have gotten so used to Russian attacks, he says, but life goes on. You can't just hide from it.
6: In the last few weeks, Russia's jet-powered drones have been striking Kyiv roughly every 4 hours, day or night. They also struck when German Chancellor Friedrich Merz visited the Ukrainian capital on Sunday. Joanna Kakissis, NPR News, Kyiv.
5: Residents in the historic Freedmen's community of Joppy are raising concerns over a noisy new data center nearby for member station KERA. Pablo Arruz Pena reports the Dallas neighborhood has already faced environmental injustice.
8: A black metal fence surrounds a big mechanical box off a highway in South Dallas. The noise sounds like a jet airplane about to take off.

0: Claudia Denise Fowler says her neighbors didn't know the data center was there until she started raising awareness.
1: But if other cities don't want it, and I mean huge cities northern than our community, what makes them think that we would want one here in our community?
0: Joppy has already faced high rates of cancer and asthma from decades of nearby heavy industry. The city of Dallas says the facility was permitted, quote, by right, but is forming a task force on new data center construction.
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3: In Colorado Springs, I'm Mike Purcell with KRCC News. The Cripple Creek and Victor Gold Mine in Teller County generated about $830 million in economic activity statewide last year. That's according to a new report from owner and operator SSR Mining. Workers extracted more than 150,000 ounces of the precious metal from the huge open pit last year. Victor's mayor, Barbara Manning, says the city has a $15 million contract to supply water to the mine for 25 years.
4: The mine's income will allow us to have better infrastructure, repairs to ancient, truly ancient infrastructure that needs to be replaced or modernized at least.
3: About 430 mine employees in Teller County earn an average annual wage of about $94,000. The public is pushing back on a Trump administration move to allow more motorized vehicles in national forests. The Mountain West News Bureau's Hannah Merzbach reports on some of the 134,000 comments.
5: Former Forest Service employee Linda Baker says she's already seeing vehicles go where they shouldn't in forests in Wyoming.
6: Tracks from backcountry motorcycles going up the sides of mountains. I've seen them cascading down wet trails, just creating all kinds of erosion.
5: That's why she sent a formal comment against what she calls alarming potential changes to the federal travel management rule. Proposed changes could make it so many areas that didn't allow vehicles could open up to them. 90% of commenters were against the changes, according to an analysis from the Center for Western Priorities, which is also in opposition.
3: More than 3,700 Air Force cadets and personnel broke the Guinness World Record for most people performing push-ups. It only took a minute to eclipse the previous record held by the U.S. Naval Academy. This rivalry started about a decade ago. In the other long-standing rivalry, Air Force beat Navy in football 14-9 on Saturday. I'm Mike Purcell, KRCC News.
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4: In Westcliff at the base of the Sangre de Cristos.
0: It's made possible by members who believe in the power of public radio.
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3: Where else can I get such a broad spectrum of news?
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7: From the New York Times, I'm Michael Barbaro. This is The Daily. A new set of polls from The Times finds that Democratic candidates are doing remarkably well in the red states that they need to win to flip control of the U.S. Senate in next month's midterm elections. But they're doing less well in the blue states that in theory should be far easier for them to win. Today, my colleague, Chief Political Analyst Nate Cohn, offers his theory of what's behind the numbers. It's Monday, October 5th. Nate, welcome back.
8: Michael, thank you for having me.
7: Okay. Nate, in your last appearance on the show, you explained that to flip control of the United States Senate, which is a genuine possibility in these midterms for Democrats, that they would have to win seats in states, to use your words in that last conversation, that Democrats have no business winning, red states. Or, put differently, Republicans could keep control of the Senate by winning the kinds of seats that they always win in the Trump era. That was basically your analysis.
8: That's right. To win the Senate, the Democrats must, even if everything else goes right, win at least two states that Trump won by at least 11 points in the last presidential election. So we pulled the five red states where the Democrats seem to have their best chance of winning: Ohio, Texas, Iowa, Alaska, and Kansas. All five of those states voted for Trump by at least 11 points in 2024. And we found the Democrats were really highly competitive in all five of them. We found them with meaningful leads in three of the states: Texas, Alaska, and Ohio. We found the race tied in Kansas, and we had the Republicans with a nominal 1-point edge in Iowa.
7: Nate, this feels quite meaningful that Democrats have real leads in three solidly Republican red states and are basically tied in the other two.
8: It's extraordinary. I mean, to take a historic perspective on this, for the Democrats to even win one of these states would really be exceptional. It has been 16 years since the party has managed to win even one state that leans so much toward the other side in a regularly scheduled Senate election. So to contemplate that the Democrats have a serious chance to not just win two, but perhaps even more, this is something that we just haven't seen in this era of polarized politics.
7: Right. And this would seem to tell us that Republicans' unpopularity in this moment and in this midterm election is basically turning red states into battleground states, into swing states, almost.
8: Yeah, I think that's right.
7: Okay, let's just focus for a moment on the first of those. And I assume the Republicans' challenges in these red states are mostly tied to the fact that the president is so unpopular. But what exactly did you find?
8: Look, it's hard to be surprised when we see bad numbers for the president at this point. It's been the story all cycle. But these numbers are really shockingly bad, I think, for the president. His approval rating across these five states is just 40%. And to step back for a second, these are states where Trump won 56% of the vote in the last election. So it just suggests that a huge chunk of the typical Republican coalition in these states is outright dissatisfied with the president's handling of almost every issue that we asked about in the poll.
7: Such as?
8: Such as the economy, the war, affordability, gas prices, in most of these states, immigration as well. There's nothing good here for the president. And I should also point out that the president's approval rating has dropped in these states 5 points since we polled them last in June. So he is falling as we enter the heart of the campaign season to a real danger zone that we didn't see earlier in the year and that I don't think we've seen for an incumbent president in such solid states, probably since George W. Bush in 2008 or 2006.
7: Okay. Well, let's move on to the second part of what seems to be behind the strength of Democrats in these traditionally red states when it comes to Senate races, And that's what you said are strong candidates on the Democratic side, which I presume means weaker candidates on the Republican side.
8: Yeah, I mean, as bad as the president's approval ratings are, I'm not sure it would be enough for Democrats to win states this Republican if it weren't for the fact that they also seem to have really found the right five candidates in these states. Just for a simple overview, in all five of these states, more voters say they have a favorable view of the Democratic candidate than an unfavorable view. And conversely, more voters say they have an unfavorable view of the Republican candidate than a favorable one.
7: Wow.
8: Even though, again, these are red states, more voters say they're Republicans than Democrats, and yet they like the Democrat more.
7: That's fascinating.
8: And the advantage that the Democratic candidates possess is it's very broad. I mean, just take two questions. Who has the better moral character? The Democrat leads in all five states. So that's a judgment about their like personal integrity. But even more surprising, perhaps, which candidate is too far to the left versus too far to the right? Even though in all of these states, voters say the Democratic Party is too far to the left. In all five of these states, voters say the Republican candidate is too far to the right and are less likely to say the same of the Democratic candidate. So the Democrats have nominated people who voters find personally compelling and who they consider to be ideologically acceptable, despite how conservative these states are. That's a real feat.
7: So let's talk about one or two of these Democratic candidates in particular. And let's maybe start with Kansas, which definitionally, at least in my lifetime, has been very strongly identified with Republicans.
8: It is the most Republican state of the bunch in the last presidential election. And it is also the one where the Democrats have, according to this poll, their most popular candidate in Adam Hamilton. And Adam Hamilton, I think, just exemplifies how the Democrats have managed to find someone who is both acceptable on personal grounds and ideologically a moderate. He is a pastor of the largest United Methodist congregation in the country. And certainly by being a pastor, you would presume that he's of good moral character. You would also be less likely to assume that he's an ideological radical. And for good measure, he has no electoral track record. There's nothing that the Republicans can really tag him with. It's a very challenging person for them to run against.
7: And what about the Republican candidate in Kansas that Hamilton faces?
8: Yes, the Republican candidate, Roger Marshall, is not a very strong candidate. He is the incumbent, but he is someone who has underperformed in the past. He did not do especially well in 2020 for a Republican in Kansas, even though he won comfortably. He has all kinds of liabilities. When he was a medical doctor in Kansas, he, in pursuit of medical debt on some of his patients, he had low-income Kansans arrested for minor medical debts. The Democrats have been airing advertisements about that in the state. And you put all that together and now looks like it could be a top-tier battleground state that people didn't have on the map at the beginning of the cycle.
7: Right. So talk, Nate, about how this question of strong Democratic candidate, weak Republican candidate is playing out in the states where the Democratic lead is even bigger than in Kansas, for example, I guess in Texas or Alaska.
8: It's clearly the story in all three of the states where the Democrats have a comfortable lead. That's Texas, where James Tallarico is up 6 points over Republican Ken Paxton, Alaska, where Democrat Mary Peltola is up 7 points over Republican Dan Sullivan, and Ohio, where Democrat Sherrod Brown leads Republican John Husted by 3 points. In all three of those races, the Democrats have the candidate quality advantage. To take maybe the most opposite case from Kansas, I think maybe focusing on Texas is an easy one.
7: Sure, please.
8: If Adam Hamilton is the most popular candidate in the poll, the Republican candidate in Texas, Ken Paxton, is the least popular candidate in the poll. His political woes are not new and maybe familiar to many people listening right now. He was impeached by his own party. He's faced federal investigation. He is in the middle of a messy divorce. And President Trump, who's endorsed Ken Paxton, he just makes fun of him ceaselessly. This is not a compelling candidate. I mentioned earlier that the Democrats have this advantage on moral character. Well, that advantage is 23 points in Texas.
7: I mean, why in your mind, and given the very polarized era we live in, aren't Republican voters able to look past flawed candidates and just summon what we have come to understand is a reflexive, some would even call it tribal voting instinct, and get behind these Republican Party candidates? The poll is just finding that's not happening.
8: I think it's worth sort of peeling back the layers here. The first layer that's peeled away from the Republicans are the voters that gave them a chance for the first time in 2024. Young voters, Latino voters, these are not loyal Republicans, and they did not get what they thought they were voting for. No wars, low prices. Instead, prices are up, we're entangled in a foreign war, the immigration stuff has gone farther than any of these voters wanted, and there's now an enormous reversion back to the Democrats. And that's a huge problem for Republicans in Texas in particular, which is one of the most Latino states in the country and also has a disproportionately young population.
1: Mm-hmm.
8: And in the poll, James Tallarico has more than 60% of the vote among Latino voters. He's up by nearly 30 points. And alone, the Latino vote is enough to make that state into a battleground this cycle.
1: Fascinating.
8: But that's just the first layer. These are states that are reliably Republican. For the Democrats to lead here, the Democrats are breaking in to a kind of voter who they just don't usually win. And I think it's important to remember that while the Republican Party is really unified in a lot of ways behind Donald Trump, there is and always has been a meaningful part of the Republican Party that has serious reservations about Trump. Because there are Republicans who disagree with Trump on tariffs and disagree with him on immigration and disagree with his personal conduct and his moral character. And I think it is worth remembering that all five of these states voted against Donald Trump in the 2016 Republican primary. And now that things have gotten this bad, the floor is sort of falling out beneath Republican candidates here. I think that's the easiest explanation for why maybe these states are racing to the left farther than other states. That all along there has been in these states a traditional group of Republican voters who has never really been comfortable with him, has gone along against the Democrats, but now with Democrats putting forward the right folks and with things getting so bad in Washington, they might just be about to do something they've never done before. So it goes without saying that the Democrats are overjoyed to be doing this well in red states, but their strength in these red states is even more important because the Democrats are actually having an unexpectedly difficult time in several relatively blue states that the Democrats might have assumed they could take for granted at the beginning of the cycle, let alone in this political environment.
1: Hmm. Okay, so we're going to talk about that somewhat counterintuitive idea that Democrats are having a tougher time in blue states right after the break. We'll be right back.
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12: Colorado Matters wanted to bring you the major party candidates for governor. We can only deliver one. Republican Victor Marx punted, so it's in-depth with the Democrat Phil Weiser.
13: When voters decide who governs, I don't believe they should be asking, is it a Democrat or Republican because I want divided government? They should be asking, who's the best person? And I'm putting myself forward because I believe I am.
12: Weiser answers questions about the state's budget and yours at 7 on CPR News and KRCC.
1: I'm Michael Barbaro. This is The Daily. A new set of polls from The Times finds that Democratic candidates are doing remarkably well in the red states that they need to win to flip control of the U.S. Senate in next month's midterm elections. My colleague, chief political analyst Nate Cohn, offers his theory of what's behind the numbers.
7: So, Nate, talk about what you found in the polling of the key Senate races in the blue or bluer states than the red states that we just talked about.
8: Yeah, in addition to the five red states that we just polled, we also surveyed three blue to purple states, Maine, Michigan, and New Hampshire. And despite these enormous Democratic breakthroughs in the red states, the races are still pretty competitive in these more Democratic-leaning states.
7: And why is that?
8: Well, the answer ultimately comes back to candidate quality again. Donald Trump is extraordinarily unpopular in all of these states, but the Republicans have either nominated really strong candidates who are relatively moderate and have well-established bases of support in the state, or the Democrats have nominated someone who has the potential, at least, to alienate some voters who would otherwise vote for a Democrat. And the most extreme case is Maine. Maine is, of all the states, the most Democratic, and it is the one where the Republican is doing best. Susan Collins actually led our poll by 3 points and scored well on basically everything we asked about. They think she's an effective senator. They don't think she's too far to the right, even though this is a blue state. And this is someone who has a lot of support in Maine, built over decades of public service there.
7: I'm curious what Maine residents told us about why they don't like Troy Jackson.
8: I've got to be honest, I don't feel like the poll really did a great job of explaining why Troy Jackson is this unpopular. His rating in the poll is 49% unfavorable, 41% favorable in a blue state. That's much worse than any of the other Democratic candidates. He's not a perfect candidate. He's not the most charismatic figure. He also became the Democratic nominee in an unusual way when he was selected by a convention to replace Graham Platner in July. But I have to say that I think the single biggest mystery across these eight polls is, why is Troy Jackson this unpopular?
7: Interesting. Okay, so that's Maine. Is there anything else notable that you found about the other two blue-purple states, New Hampshire and Michigan?
8: I think Michigan is the one worth focusing on. Unlike Maine, this is not a story of a strong Republican candidate. It's a story of a complicated Democratic candidate who has real strengths and weaknesses. And the question has been, are these weaknesses bad enough, severe enough to cost Democrats a state that they should really win easily in this political environment? The poll found Abdul El Sayed, the Democrat, up 5 points over Mike Rogers, 49-44. But when you look under the hood of this poll, though, I think you see that there are still some risks here for Democrats. So Dr. El Sayed, he is a progressive candidate and not just someone who has progressive views on the issues, but who is part of this sort of activist wing of the party. And he won his party's primary very narrowly on the strength of support from young voters in particular. And the poll definitely shows that he has real strength among young voters heading into the general election. I think it's possible that he actually has the biggest lead among young voters in this poll of any time Siena poll ever conducted. I think it's possible. We've done hundreds of them, but he's up 82-11 among 18 and 29-year-olds in the poll.
7: He's electrifying the youth of Michigan.
8: He's at least electrifying them to pick up the phone and take a poll about him. So that's that's an extraordinary number. I have to say that I feel like there's a little bit of risk entailed in being so dependent on a fickle and difficult to reach voting block. Like, if the truth of it is that he's actually at 60%, which would still be a good number, you know, then he's in a lot more trouble than the poll found. On the other hand, the poll does show him with real weaknesses among the kind of voting groups that Democrats have been doing really well among this cycle. And in the poll, there are a lot of black voters who say they're going to vote for the Republican for Senate, even though they plan to vote Democratic for governor and for Congress as well.
7: Wow.
8: And similarly, he's doing much worse among older voters. He's losing among voters over age 45, whereas the other Democrats are essentially tied or ahead. So there, again, if the poll has overstated his strengths a little bit and those weaknesses are real, then suddenly maybe this is a closer race than we think. But again, he's up five, and you can take that one of two ways. On the one hand, 5 points is a meaningful lead. On the other hand, it's a real underperformance. In fact, the Democrats lead by 10 points on the generic ballot in the poll. So he's cost Democrats half of the lead they ought to have in this race. So I do think we really can look at it evenly and fairly from both perspectives.
7: Nate, given what the polling you've done in all these eight states reveals, what, in your mind, is the clearest path for the Senate to flip? And I'm not asking you to prognosticate. just answer based on what the poll found?
8: Well, there are a lot of ways to think about that, but let's use the one we did at the beginning of the episode. The Democrats need to win at least two states that Trump won by 11 points to win, provided everything else goes their way. The blue state polls suggest they can't count on everything going their way. We found Susan Collins leading in Maine, after all, and she may not win Maine in the end. But if she did, then Democrats would need three of those red states. As I mentioned at the beginning, the poll has the Democrats ahead by 3 points or more in three red states. So if the polls are exactly right, the Democrats would win the Senate by flipping Ohio, Alaska, and Texas. They would lose Maine, but it would still be enough. If they lost other states, the Democrats would need to compensate for that by winning in a state like Kansas or Iowa. And alternately, if the Democrats ultimately won Maine, then they could afford to lose one of those red states where they have a comfortable lead in our polling.
7: Got it. All to say, the future of the Senate is really hard to predict, foolhardy to predict. But regardless of who ends up winning the Senate, I think what's most striking to me anyway is that in the lead up to this election, Democrats quite clearly are making bigger gains in red states than they are in blue or swing states. And that is just very counterintuitive.
8: Even crazier than that, Michael, they're not just making bigger gains. Democrats are doing better in Texas than they are in Michigan and Maine in this poll. And I think that, you know, we'll see what the election result is going to be in a month, obviously.
7: Mm-hmm. So one way of looking at these polls is that they tell us voters are rejecting both parties right now to a certain degree. And so in these states that are most likely to determine control of the U.S. Senate, being a candidate that is not too closely tied to, tethered to, associated with either is the kind of candidate most likely to win.
8: We will see when the results come in whether that's right. But, you know, just stepping back for a second, it has been 20 years since voters were, it's been more than 20 years. I think it's been 25 years since voters were satisfied with the direction of the country. They've voted for both parties. They've tried all of this. And at a time when everyone is frustrated and dissatisfied with both the status quo and their usual options have failed, it doesn't surprise me that we're seeing the familiar partisan patterns of the last decade begin to weaken a bit as voters try and consider what they can do to shake things up.
7: Well, Nate,
8: Michael,
7: as always, thank you very much.
8: Thank you for having me. Always fun.
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16: Good afternoon. It's 3:59. 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Getting into the second week of October, but it looks like those summertime temps will linger for pretty much most of the weather week across southern Colorado. 70s and 80s for those daytime highs, 40s and 50s for the overnight lows, and really not too much mention of rain. Slight chance, maybe in some of those higher elevations of a stray afternoon thunderstorm, but otherwise looks like clear sailing. Headline news just a few seconds away here, and then we'll get into all things considered for this Monday, the 5th of October. here on KRCC, a broadcast service of Colorado College and Colorado Public Radio.
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18: I'm Sasha Pfeiffer.
19: And I'm Elsa Chang. Also this hour, how drone technology is changing warfare.
20: It just, you're a driver. You can use a drone. Oh, can I use a drone? You can try.
18: Plus, multiple African countries are reporting shortages of contraception and family planning clinics after the Trump administration dismantled USAID.
21: Family planning is a life-saving intervention. Each year, we know almost 8,000 girls discontinue school because they're falling pregnant.
19: And a new book curated by the wife of George Harrison of the Beatles documents what he saw during his days in the band.
18: First, this news.
22: Live from NPR News in Washington, I'm Ryland Barton. The Supreme Court is wrestling with whether a case seeking damages over the costs of climate change should be allowed to proceed. NPR's Kerry Johnson reports on the first arguments of the new term at the high court.
23: Boulder, Colorado sued Suncor and ExxonMobil to recover money for the cost of responding to global warming. That was back in 2018, but the case has still not reached a jury. County officials argued the companies knew but chose to deceive the public about the threats from climate change. The energy giants are asking the Supreme Court to block the lawsuit because they say the federal government should be in charge of such a sweeping issue. The justices asked tough questions of both sides. They seem to be weighing a potential flood of cases in state courts against blocking cases by Boulder and other local governments at such an early stage. Kerry Johnson, NPR News.
22: President Trump is campaigning in Nebraska today alongside Republicans Senator Pete Ricketts. The incumbent Ricketts is facing off against independent candidate Dan Osborne in the race. Democrats withdrew their candidate to throw their support behind Osborne. Trump says his visit is part of a 32-day campaign blitz and that he'll stump in Michigan later this month. But as NPR's Franco Ordonez reports, Trump says he may not go to all the battleground states.
24: President Trump has repeatedly promised that he would campaign to support Republicans in 35 of the most competitive races. But so far, he's largely stuck to more comfortable red states like Oklahoma and Texas. As he left the White House for a campaign trip to Nebraska, Trump insisted that he'll visit more swing states, but maybe not all of them. He hedged on plans for Maine, but said they'll be going to Michigan this month. Trump argued that Republicans' numbers go up when he visits a state, but some Republicans in swing states have sought to distance themselves from the president in an effort to appeal to more moderate voters. Franco Ordonez, NPR News, the White House.
22: Republican super PACs have canceled millions of dollars of planned spending in North Carolina's U.S. Senate race. As NPR's Stephen Fowler reports, some of the money is being redirected to an unexpectedly competitive race in Kansas.
25: According to ad tracking firm Ad Impact, more than $16 million in future reservations for North Carolina's Senate race have been canceled since Friday. Polls show the Democratic candidate Roy Cooper with a sizable lead there over the Republican Michael Whatley. Some of that money has been redirected to the Senate race in Kansas. It's one of many Midwestern states where rising fuel costs and Trump administration policies like tariffs have hit hardest, and where enough voters say they've soured on Republicans to make these reliably red states competitive. Stephen Fowler, NPR News.
22: U.S. stocks rose near their records today. The S&P 500 added more than 0.5% near its all-time high set over the summer. The Dow rose less than 0.25%, and the Nasdaq climbed more than 1% to set a record of its own. This is NPR.
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16: In Colorado Springs, I'm Mike Purcell with KRCC News. Next year's budget in Colorado Springs, now in the hands of City Council. Mayor Yemi Mobilati presented the budget today with an anticipated revenue increase of $38.1 million. He wants to create a dedicated team to take care of potholes, replace fire equipment, and end furlough days, among other things. Council has to approve the budget before it's implemented. Its first work session is next week. Colorado's only operating large-scale gold mine generated more than $700 million for the region's economy last year. That's according to a new report from the company that owns the facility. KRCC's Shauna Lewis reports.
0: The huge open-pit mine's terraced landscape covers thousands of acres between the small cities of Cripple Creek and Victor. Lo Billingsley is the operations general manager. He says the mine accounts for more than half of Teller County's gross domestic product.
2: We understand the responsibility that comes with that. We do not take our role in Teller County or the trust of the community for granted. In Fremont and El Paso counties, the mine's impact extends well beyond the mine site.
0: About 430 mine employees extract more than 150,000 ounces of gold each year. The average annual wage there is about $94,000. Shauna Lewis, KRCC News.
16: What should be done with the falling adobe building at Bent's Old Fort National Historic Site near La Junta? You have a chance to hear and ask questions about the National Park Service proposed concepts for the future of the entire site. 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
3: Your news. I'm Elsa Chang in Culver City, California.
4: And I'm Sasha Pfeiffer in Washington. It is opening day at the Supreme Court. That means we have our legal affairs correspondent, Nina Totenberg, with us here in our Washington studio to lay out what we know about the new term. Hi, Nina.
5: Hi there.
4: Before we get into cases, let's talk about the conversation happening over the weekend about conservative Justice Samuel Alito potentially retiring. What can you tell us about that?
5: Well, there's been some pressure from fellow conservatives who want him to retire so a younger conservative can take his place while Republicans still control the White House and Congress. But he told CBS News that while he did think about stepping down this year, he decided against it.
6: I could still make a valuable contribution. It's hard to give up the opportunity to do something that I think will be good for the Constitution and good for the country as long as I'm able to do it.
4: So he may be with us, it sounds like, for the cases throughout this full term. And when we look at those cases and how the docket has changed, how would you explain the changes?
5: Well, to start out with, the number of emergency appeals during the Trump administration has ballooned, while the number of fully briefed and argued cases has plummeted. And the result of all that is that the Trump administration has managed, at least in the short run, to block most of the lower court decisions it doesn't like. That said, of course, the court will be hearing lots of fully briefed and argued cases. In addition, big test cases on immigration, guns, religion, climate change, and of course, the upcoming election is likely to make at least a guest appearance.
4: And as you look at all those cases, what's the number one case getting your attention?
5: My number one is a huge religion case.
4: Why is that one on your focus?
5: Because on this subject, the current conservative court has already dramatically changed legal doctrine till it's like almost upside down. You know, for the better part of a century, the court emphasized the First Amendment's separation of church and state, and to a lesser extent, the free exercise of religion. Today, those two doctrines have been turned into opposite conditions, as it were. In this term's first big religion case, the question essentially is whether religious schools are entitled to full taxpayer funding. At issue is a Colorado law that provides universal preschool programs that are open to all students, regardless of race, religion, or gender identity. A Catholic parish in Colorado wants the state's money for its pre-K program, but it doesn't want to admit LGBTQ students or students with gay or lesbian parents. So the question boils down to whether the school can discriminate on the basis of sex or whether the state can deny taxpayer funding to the school because they're denying equal opportunities, so the argument goes. The outcome could have profound consequences for not just this case, but also potentially for public schools across the country, especially charter schools, which are public schools.
3: You said there's also a gun case on the docket. Tell us about that one.
5: Gun rights advocates are challenging laws in about a dozen states that ban semi-automatic weapons. And the challengers contend that these laws violate the Second Amendment right to bear arms. They note that the AR-15 is one of the most popular guns in this country, for instance. On the other side, supporters of assault weapon bans counter that these weapons, which have often been used in mass shooting events, are simply too dangerous.
3: And Nina, briefly, there are also cases waiting in the wings, ones not quite there yet, but very likely to be part of this term's work. Any of those you can talk about?
5: Well, we have unknowns and knowns in this category. We really don't know what, if any, election disputes will make it to the court. On the known side, it's almost certain that the court will take up the question of the Ten Commandments. Four states have already passed laws requiring them to be posted in public school classrooms, but the Supreme Court would have to overrule its own precedents dating back almost a half century to do that.
3: NPR's Nina Totenberg, thank you.
5: Thank you.
3: Family planning clinics in multiple African countries are reporting shortages of contraception. This is after the Trump administration dismantled USAID back in 2025. It was the largest donor for family planning services in Africa. NPR's Duri Buscarin reports.
7: When Patrick Kinemo heard that the U.S. had ordered the destruction of almost $10 million worth of contraceptives at a warehouse in Belgium last year, his heart sank. Many of the supplies were intended for his home country of Tanzania.
21: The fact that these had already been paid for, they were scheduled to come to us, but we couldn't convince the U.S. government to actually allow those to come to us.
7: Kinemo is a country director for MSI Reproductive Choices, a sexual health provider based in the United Kingdom.
21: We're living on a month-by-month, quarter-by-quarter, looking at the resources we have.
7: The collapse was so sudden and so complete that MSI and other nonprofits have struggled to keep up. Especially in rural areas, Kinemo says, clinics often run out of more popular forms of contraception.
21: So that then exposes them to the risks of unwanted pregnancies and certainly then unsafe abortions and so on and so forth.
7: Abortion is illegal in Tanzania, except to protect the life of the mother. But one in five maternal deaths in Tanzania are linked to unsafe abortions, when women find their own ways to terminate a pregnancy.
21: Family planning is a life-saving intervention. Each year, we know almost 8,000 girls discontinue school because they're falling pregnant.
7: Instead of directing aid through USAID, the Trump administration has made deals directly with countries for health assistance. But Kinemo doubts that family planning will be part of it.
21: It's mainly focusing on HIV, general maternal health, infectious diseases like TB, but family planning is not included. And so there's a huge risk.
7: In a statement to NPR, the State Department said the agreement will help Tanzania finance, manage, and sustain its health system over the long run. Duri Buscarin, NPR News.
3: Sarah Davis first learned what an algarave is when she was in art school and saw a flyer for an unconventional music class.
8: And it was just like, music plus coding equals algarave. And I was like, music and coding? I love that. Like, I'm going to take the class.
3: That introduced her to something called live coding. It's where performers write code live on stage to create art.
8: It just like combined these like niche interests of mine that I almost didn't even know I had that much of a passion for. And I was just like, this is so perfect. Like, I need to make this my whole life.
3: Now Davis writes and codes dance music under the name DJ Dave. Her debut album, Hardcore Software, is out now. NPR's Kai McNamee reports.
9: It starts with just a few lines of text.
8: So I have kick, colon, space, S, open parentheses.
9: DJ Dave taps out some code and you get a drum pattern.
8: All right, like X, bump, bump, bump, bump.
9: She adds a vocal sample and with a few more keystrokes, tells the computer what bass notes to play.
8: E1, exclamation point 3, E1.
9: Those lines of code make up the track Give It To Me. DJ Dave uses an open source program called Strudel to make music. About a year ago, she started sharing her process online, live streaming her coding sessions and posting video clips.
8: I would just like start a song and stream the process of making it and like ask people questions, let people give me suggestions. Like I would like make like a chorus of a song and then be like, okay, I'm done, and like move on. So with this album, I was like, I kind of want to finish these projects out.
9: The album is the result of a lot of collaboration. She'd get input from her social media followers, gauge the audience when she'd perform a new track.
1: Every time we sit down to work together, we just have like a million ideas.
9: Live coder Switch Angel worked with DJ Dave on the track Always Learning. After playing a show together in Los Angeles, the two of them hopped on a computer to jam.
1: It's like, oh, I have this idea. Let me take over the keyboard. It's just like leaning over and just like typing, you know, in the terminal. And then she's like, oh my gosh, but what if we did this?
9: Switch Angel is also one of the creators of Strudel, the program DJ Dave uses to make music. She says Dave finds new and creative ways to visually present the code.
1: You know, she's got that mind for like fashion and design. We're always like learning from each other.
9: In a way, that idea of always learning from each other is core to the album.
8: It feels like it goes along with like the open source nature of live coding in general. Like I'm like, I don't gatekeep any part of my process. I tell people, you can go on my TikTok and like steal my song. Like it's right there. Like the code is right there.
10: It's like a real kind of ecosystem. It's just like a free flow of ideas.
9: Alex McLean has been live coding since the early 2000s. He's one of the artists who helped build the live coding community by writing and sharing software, hosting events.
10: Events which were just based on making parties for people to dance to code. And that's when I coined this word with my friend Algorave, like a portmanteau of algorithm and rave.
9: An Algorave usually features coders writing dance music live. And there's a visual element, which can be a projection of the coder's screen, graphics generated by another live coder.
10: I'm working in this world of abstract symbols, but there might be people dancing in front of me. I might feel the subwoofers like shaking me while I'm writing the code. It's a really kind of strange full body experience, really.
9: The first time DJ Dave went to an Algorave in New York, she was blown away. She doesn't remember who the artists were, but there were three coders.
8: Wearing full-blown suits, button-down, tie, jacket, and a headset, and they were just cooking. It was like so cool, and the music was really high energy, really cool the whole time, and it was so exciting.
9: You can still feel that excitement in her music today. DJ Dave describes Hardcore Software as a hopeful album.
8: I feel like I have like, obviously a lot of like tech pessimism in the modern landscape of things, but I also consider myself just like generally an optimist, and there's like a lot of things about tech that really excite me, and that was kind of like just how I felt making this album. I wanted to make songs that like make you feel like the future can be good.
9: DJ Dave's Hardcore Software is out now. Kai McNamee, NPR News.
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16: And this is KRCC. Thanks for tuning in for All Things Considered this afternoon. It's 4:18. The rival candidates for governor of Minnesota are both breast cancer survivors who've talked to each other about it and to us about how that's shaped their lives and policies. Meanwhile, in Iraq, NPR is attending trials of French ISIS suspects after they were transferred from Syrian camps. Those stories coming up next for you here on KRCC.
13: The first mint in Colorado Territory was a private company in Denver that took gold dust and made unofficial coins. By 1906, an official U.S. Treasury effort was underway on West Colfax. First, it stamped Liberty Head gold eagles with a small D for Denver. Silver dimes, quarters, and half dollars came next. Copper pennies soon after, all made from minerals sourced not too far away. That first year of operation, they churned out more than 2 million coins. Nowadays, the Denver Mint stamps 50 million a day. And formulas have changed. As copper became too expensive in the late 20th century, pennies became mostly zinc. Still, the price outgrew their value. It cost nearly 4 cents to make a single penny over the last decade. Penny production ended in 2025, and the last 3 cents sold at auction for $800,000. One of those coined in the Denver Mint.
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12: 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I'm Elsa Chang.
4: And I'm Sasha Pfeiffer. The candidates for governor of Minnesota are going after each other's policies and parties in the usual ways. But those candidates, Democrat Amy Klobuchar and Republican Lisa Damuth, also share an experience. One of them says it links them in sisterhood. They're both breast cancer survivors. Minnesota Public Radio's Dana Ferguson sat down with both of them.
27: It was days before Christmas in 2009 when Lisa Damuth got the call.
28: The doctor just said he was super kind, and he just said, I'm so sorry to tell you, but you do have breast cancer.
27: Amy Klobuchar got her cancer diagnosis in a call in 2021.
29: I get this call kind of out of the blue, and at that moment, a vote was called in the Senate. I had time to call my husband, and then I went onto the Senate floor where they were just calling the names of, you know, Senator Barrasso, Senator da-da-da. And it felt like in my head my whole life had changed, but nothing around me had changed.
27: Damuth decided surgery was her best option.
28: I couldn't get it off my body fast enough. Like, I just needed it to be done. I chose a very extreme surgery so that there was no chance of recurrence.
27: Klobuchar also underwent surgery. In her case, a lumpectomy followed by radiation treatment. As a U.S. senator, Klobuchar went public with her diagnosis.
29: Putting news out there like that, and putting news about your problems, I think that matters.
27: She recalls women telling her it prompted them to get around to mammograms or checkups that they'd been putting off. Damuth, now Speaker of the Minnesota House, was a school board member when she was diagnosed. Her health struggle was kept to a close circle, and when she heard news of Klobuchar's diagnosis years later...
28: I reached out after that and just sent a note. I remember the thought of, at least when I was diagnosed, it was private, unless I chose to, you know, to tell anyone about it, and how different that is.
29: I appreciated that, she was very kind about it, and I am, again, really, really happy that she is doing well as well. And it's kind of a sisterhood, right? No matter what differences you might have, that is a sisterhood.
27: As for policy, Damuth says some people in rural Minnesota might not have the access to care like she did.
28: Having access to healthcare matters. That is how I was diagnosed.
27: Klobuchar points to bills she helped pass in Congress that require insurance coverage for mammograms and fund cancer detection. Now she wants tax credits to offset insurance costs.
29: When you look at getting coverage for treatment and getting coverage for mammograms and all of that, I understand how important it is.
27: Women in elected office do sometimes change the policy conversation. Christina Ewig directs the Center on Women, Gender, and Public Policy at the University of Minnesota.
30: There's pretty thorough research on women politicians and the fact that they do bring different issues to legislative agendas.
27: But Ewig says women also face the usual political pressures, party affiliation, and public opinion that can limit their options. Both candidates say their cancer fight reshaped who they are. Lisa Damuth.
28: I have scars, but they're just part of who I am. but I don't think about it every day. I think more about the things, the opportunities that I have, the family that I have, the life that I've been gifted.
27: Amy Klobuchar.
29: It makes you, one, appreciate the incredible doctors and nurses that I had. Just my husband getting up, you know, at 4 a.m. to take me to radiation. It gives you a whole appreciation of that. But it also gives you an understanding of why it's so important to keep looking for a cure.
27: In the campaign, they've criticized each other's agendas, like you'd expect. But Klobuchar and Damuth have something in common. Their latest check-ins confirm they're cancer-free. For NPR, I'm Dana Ferguson in St. Paul.
0: More than 30,000 foreigners are estimated to have traveled to Syria and Iraq to join ISIS a decade ago. They included men and women from more than 70 countries who joined the militant group's self-declared caliphate in 2014. Thousands of them were imprisoned in Syria and have been transferred to Iraq, where they are now standing trial. NPR's Jaina Raff attended the trial today and joins us now from Baghdad. Hi, Jane.
2: Hi there.
0: So just describe for us what these court proceedings have been like.
2: We walk into the courtroom and there's this raised platform on a red carpet for the presiding judge. There's the prosecuting attorney on his right, and on his left is a defense attorney. This was part of the trial today of 11 French citizens. They're part of a group of 47 French nationals transferred by the U.S. last year from Syria to Iraq. They were brought into the courtroom one by one. At least two of them were wounded, and one was wheeled in on an old wheelchair. He had a head injury, and he could barely talk.
0: Wow. Well, what were the stories that they told as they testified?
2: Well, most of them were North African French, apart from a Vietnamese French guy, Charlie San Ramon, who was Christian, but he converted to Islam after going to Syria to follow his sister, he said. The route for most of them, all of them, in fact, was through Turkey, where the border was pretty much open at that time. And some said they went to Syria to try to help. They were seeing images on TV of Syrian civilians being slaughtered by the al-Assad government, which was toppled just 2 years ago.
0: Yeah. Can you just remind us, Jane, because I'm wondering as we're talking right now, why are these people not being tried in their home countries?
2: Well, it's because their home countries don't want anything to do with them. After the territorial defeat of ISIS in 2019 by the U.S. with Syrian Kurdish forces, and before that, Iraqi Kurdish and Iraqi forces, these people were rounded up, survivors, and they have languished for the past 7 years in overcrowded, squalid prisons run by Syrian Kurds in what had been an autonomous region of Syria. So the Kurds had asked countries to take them back repeatedly, but these countries would argue there were security risks, logistical issues, difficulties in getting evidence.

0: and provide a fair trial for all of these people?
1: It's kind of a tough task. We spoke with a retired British judge who is observing the trials for UK-based organization, and he said the problem was starting with the presumption of guilt rather than relying on evidence. And we have to remember the stakes here are really high. They could be sentenced to very long sentences or even the death penalty. And then a lot of suspects didn't know what was going on. The judge asked if each one of them had a lawyer. None of them did. One asked how he could get a lawyer and said he wanted to call his mum. Then there was another who had his three brothers in the courtroom very briefly. They had just recently found out where he was a decade after he was recruited and left France. They flew to Baghdad for the trial. They were allowed to hug him outside the courtroom for about 2 minutes, and they are still trying to get him a French lawyer.
0: That is NPR's Jane Arraf in Baghdad. Thank you so much, Jane.
1: Thank you.

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1: Democrats will have a hard time winning back the Senate next month without Maine. 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
2: There's a lot of things happening up here, and just a lot of people forget about us up here.
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5: 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In this next half hour, the prevalence of drones in the Russia-Ukraine war has created a so-called kill zone on each side of the front line.
6: This kill zone is like a belt of territory, 20, 30 kilometers, and it's like almost nonstop.
5: Drone attacks in these areas now account for most of the war's casualties. More on that coming up in about 10 minutes here on KRCC.
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8: Live from NPR News in Culver City, California, I'm Duane Brown. In Boston, a federal appeals panel heard arguments today in the case involving Harvard University and the Trump administration's termination of more than $2 billion in grants over claims of anti-Semitism. From member station WBUR, Suvan Lee reports.
9: Since securing an initial victory last September, Harvard has seen federal research dollars flow again. But the government's lawyer, Michael Velchik, argued the district court lacked authority to order the payment of these funds. He claimed the case should have been heard by a specialized court of federal claims, which deals with contract disputes with the government. Paul Clement, an attorney for Harvard, countered the district court order was proper and designed to prevent any future freezes to Harvard's funding as a retaliatory measure for exercising free speech. The three-judge panel did not immediately rule. For NPR News, I'm Suvan Lee in Boston.
8: Iran's top security official made a rare acknowledgement of the country's dire economic situation. It came as Iran suffers from high inflation and a dramatic increase in the cost of living. NPR's Hadil Al-Shaouchi has more.
10: Iran's security chief Mohsen Rezaei said Iran was going through what he called one of the most difficult periods the country has faced. The admission came as the U.S. tightened an economic blockade on Iran to force it to reopen the Strait of Hormuz. Rezaei made the comment at a meeting with Iranian leaders who issue emergency economic decrees. Iran's president Masoud Pezeshkian also said Iran was going to adopt, quote, new measures to manage what he called special conditions. He did not provide details. Additionally, Iran's oil minister resigned on Sunday. The Iranian government depends heavily on oil exports for its revenue, which has been choked by a U.S. naval blockade. Hadil Al-Shaouchi, NPR News, Istanbul.
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5: In Colorado Springs, I'm Mike Purcell with KRCC News. Colorado Springs officials are anticipating millions more in revenue for the city next year. KRCC's Andrea Chalfin.

0: reports.
1: The preliminary budget anticipates an increase in revenue of $38.1 million. Mayor Yemi Mobolade says despite that, the city needs to respond to continuing inflation and rising costs. Furlough days for city employees implemented this year are going away. Mobolade also proposes creating a crew that focuses on repairing potholes. The retail marijuana tax will be used for police technology and to replace fire equipment, among other earmarks. The budget is subject to council approval with or without amendments. The first work session is scheduled for next week. Andrea Chalfin, KRCC News.
0: Three national parks projects in Colorado have lost funding. CPR's Haley May explains.
2: Roughly $267,000 originally allocated to the National Park Service in Colorado will not arrive as the fiscal year begins. The funding was rolled back after the Department of Interior disapproved 133 grants for projects in September. The move follows an executive order to combat race and sex stereotyping that was signed by President Donald Trump. Colorado's funding was intended to preserve historical cultural landscapes across the state. It was also earmarked for projects conserving and digitizing fossil beds and funding two youth interns at Great Sand Dunes National Park.
0: Haley May reporting. A pediatrician at Children's Hospital Colorado says doctors are seeing a flurry of flu activity early this season. Dr. Edwin Asturias recommends everyone get their flu vaccine as soon as possible to hedge against serious illness or hospitalization. Asturias says it's a good idea to double up and get the COVID vaccine too, something he's been doing for the last several years.
3: So for me, having the COVID vaccine is a way to keeping my antibodies up and making sure that if a new strain comes in, I may have enough immunity to sort of shield that.
0: Asturias adds that pregnant women in particular should get COVID vaccines to protect their newborns. He says infants under 1 year of age are especially at risk for COVID-related complications. I'm Mike Purcell with KRCC News. It's 4:35.
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5: This is All Things Considered from NPR News. I'm Elsa Chang in Culver City, California.
6: And I'm Sasha Pfeiffer in Washington. The Dnipro River winds through the heart of Ukraine's capital, Kyiv. Over the weekend, a key passage over the river for thousands of commuters, the Northern Bridge, was struck by a Russian drone. Social media videos show multiple cars driving across the bridge at the time of impact. Two people were injured.
5: Now, this happened on the same day that German Chancellor Friedrich Merz arrived in Kyiv to meet Ukrainian President Volodymyr Zelensky.
6: Chancellor Merz stood outside the National Academy of Sciences of Ukraine, which was recently damaged in an attack, and directly addressed the Russian president.
7: Herr Putin, hören Sie diesen sinnlosen Krieg auf?
6: He said, Mr. Putin, will you stop this senseless war? We are ready to talk to each other about the end of this war. These barbaric attacks on the civilian population of Ukraine must stop.
5: For its part, Russia's defense ministry has pledged to further intensify its attacks on Ukraine. In recent weeks, Russia has targeted Kyiv's data centers, telecommunications facilities, and energy infrastructure, seeking to disrupt power for the city ahead of the winter months.
6: But Ukraine is preparing. It's targeting Russian oil refineries, and Zelensky has also touted new defenses against Russia's drones. Here he is speaking at the UN General Assembly late last month.
8: Our soldiers have already successfully tested four new jet-powered interceptor drones, so we are scaling up production.
5: Drones have been the defining feature of this 21st century war, and their use has created a so-called kill zone along the largely deadlocked front line. NPR's Greg Myrie reports on what this says about the future of warfare.
9: Ukraine's senior lieutenant, Taras Mishak, is just a few short miles from the front line in eastern Ukraine.
10: This kill zone is like a belt of territory, which is full of Russian drones, Russian mines, also artillery. It's like almost nonstop reconnaissance, surveillance.
9: Ukraine has a similar arsenal threatening Russian forces dug in on the other side of the line. In the kill zone, any sign of movement, just sticking your head out of a foxhole for fresh air, can get you noticed and attacked by the drones constantly buzzing overhead. Mishak, who's speaking to me on Zoom, says even routine movements like rotating troops in and out of this space is a nightmare.
10: Not far from where we are talking today, we have a group that moved through this kill zone, and they walk like 4 hours just for 1 kilometer. They hear the drone and they have to hide and wait. And then drone passes, then they can move.
9: And it's not safe at night because drones have thermal cameras that detect body heat.
10: So in the night, it's even more dangerous.
9: When Russia launched its full-scale invasion in 2022, it advanced rapidly in conventional fashion with large columns of troops. Later that fall, Ukraine's counteroffensive drove the Russians back in some places. Since then, the two armies have settled in and the front line has moved only incrementally. It stretches more than 700 miles from north to south. On either side of this line, the kill zone is a band roughly 10 to 20 miles wide and dominated by drones.
11: The kill zone is basically a product of drone warfare.
9: Rob Lee is a U.S. Marine veteran who now lives in Ukraine and monitors the war for the Foreign Policy Research Institute of Philadelphia. Because Ukraine has far fewer troops and relies heavily on drones, it has a remarkably small presence on the front line. In many places, it's fewer than 10 soldiers per mile, in small groups spaced out hundreds of yards apart.
11: Those infantrymen are maybe two positions where it's 2 to 4 people, and they're underground for the most part. They're trying to remain hidden.
9: These troops are not really trying to hold back advancing Russian soldiers. They act more as spotters, relaying Russian movements to Ukrainian drone operators behind the front lines, who then track down Russian intruders. Lee says this zone is so saturated with drones that it's virtually impossible for either side to pull together a large ground force without being detected and drawing fire. Both sides have installed huge nets over the roads to protect military vehicles from drones. This still doesn't guarantee safety. Tanks and armored personnel carriers are now rare on the roads.
11: Because there's such a high density of drones, it became very difficult to bring vehicles near the front line at all.
9: Neither army planned to fight this way. Ukraine had no real drone industry at the start of the war. This year, President Volodymyr Zelensky says the country will make 10 million drones. Russia has also ramped up drone production. It expects to make more than 7 million this year. When Dima Putiata joined Ukraine's military 4 years ago, he knew nothing about drones and didn't think it was a manly way to wage war.
12: When I saw that we have drones, I was not smart enough. I said, no, we don't need to have it. Let's fight like men. I was a little bit maybe romantic in this way.
9: There was another issue as well. At the time, few Ukrainian troops knew how to fly drones.
12: No one had any drone operator. It just, you're a driver. You can use a drone. Oh, can I use a drone? You can try.
9: When he left the military this May, Putiata was commanding 26 drone crews in and around the kill zone in northeastern Ukraine. Both sides have rapidly embraced the technology, but it keeps changing.
12: They understand how to use it here and right now. Maybe not really understand how to use it in the future because everything is developing. But my point is that you just need to keep going and adapting to that.
9: 2 years ago, Ukraine became the first country to establish drones as its own separate branch of the military. The military has also introduced the widespread use of ground drones, which look like trolleys and perform a wide range of tasks that would endanger soldiers. They deliver food, medicine, and ammunition to the front line. They can be loaded with machine guns to carry out attacks. The ground robots also evacuate wounded soldiers. But drone operators and combat medics have different skills. And it turns out you need both. Luba Shipovich is a Ukrainian-American who heads a private group, Dignitas, that trains troops on drones.
13: operator doesn't know how to properly evacuate wounded soldier, and medic doesn't know how to operate ground robot. So now we are trying to create combined program that will train both medic and robot operator.
9: Media coverage tends to focus on the long-range airstrikes Russia and Ukraine are inflicting deep inside each other's territory. But the vast majority of the fighting is in the kill zone, where Rob Lee says drones account for at least 80% of the casualties. Dima Putiata, the former soldier, says what started in this war has already spread to other conflicts.
12: Right now, with drones, this is the cheapest flying munition that can be massively produced. You can destroy a lot of stuff with that. And it's much cheaper than it used to be to have a war, unfortunately.
9: A kind of war, he predicts, the world will see much more often. Greg Myrie, NPR News, Kyiv.

0: You're listening to All Things Considered from NPR News. A deep-voiced mezzo-soprano from Scotland named Beth Taylor may be flying under the radar now, but not for long. NPR's Tom Heisinger reports that with Taylor's debut solo album, she's poised to become the talk of the opera world.
1: Beth Taylor's voice is almost shockingly beautiful, especially when unspooling long lines of text, like in this old Irish tune.

Taylor's stock has been rising since she wowed judges at the Cardiff Singer of the World competition in 2023, where she was a finalist. Last month in London, she made her Royal Opera House debut to glowing reviews, and now another debut, her recital album called The Deeps Have Music.

The album title comes from this song by Edward Elgar. It's part of Sea Pictures, the cycle which anchors this smartly curated recital of songs about the sea. Almost every proud British mezzo-soprano has a go at Sea Pictures. The lyrics might seem dated, with craggy coves and elfin imagery, but Elgar's sweeping music endures. And no one today offers the majesty and dramatic insight of Taylor, whose version sets a new standard. Her voice seems to plunge as deep as the oceans she sings about.

Taylor is a 32-year-old native of Glasgow and labels herself a mezzo-soprano, but I'm not sure that's true. Her sturdy, burgundy-colored lower register sinks comfortably into contralto territory. It's a plush instrument used with intelligence, especially her phrasing. Every line delivered with utmost care without being fussy.

That's music from The Breakers, written by Cameron Biles' little Four Taylor and her empathetic accompanist, Hamish Brown. Along with new music, this album spotlights neglected composers, especially women, like the forgotten Parisian Edwige Chrétien. Her set of songs for The Water's Edge are at least 100 years old, but they sound tailor-made for Taylor, who savors the open French vowels and subtle coloring.

0: Blessed with uncommon vocal beauty, the intellect to back it up, and now a thoroughly satisfying debut album, Beth Taylor is at the doorstep of stardom.
1: The album by Beth Taylor is called The Deeps Have Music. Our reviewer is NPR's Tom Heisinger. 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
2: 12 minutes until 5 o'clock. Thanks for tuning in for All Things Considered here on KRCC. Coming up right after news headlines, pursuing prosecutions in the alleged sexual assault at Cornell University in 2024 may be complicated by how the state defines consent when the accuser has voluntarily consumed drugs or alcohol.
3: Evidence that you might think shows that someone's not capable of consenting actually shows the contrary under the law of New York.
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6: Guess the median age of voters who show up for primaries. 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
2: And that is tomorrow morning, 10 o'clock, right here on KRCC. About 10 minutes now in front of the 5 o'clock hour. Still 80 degrees, a few clouds, mostly fair skies here in the Colorado Springs area, down into the mid-50s tonight, and it looks like mostly sunny again tomorrow with a high of 83 in the Springs on Tuesday.
1: From NPR News, this is All Things Considered. I'm Sasha Pfeiffer.
9: And I'm Elsa Chang. George Harrison was famously nicknamed the Quiet Beatle. To the press back then, in the 1960s, he appeared shyer, more reserved, and perhaps withdrawn than his bandmates did. And for years, people close to Harrison pushed back on that image, pointing out how honest and direct he could be, and how much he centered connection in his life with the world all around him. A new book illustrates exactly this. It's a book of photographs, many never published before, captured by the late Harrison's own camera. The book is called The Third Eye. The images show what life was like on the other side of Beatlemania, and they reveal a photographer with an unflinching eye who invited himself into other people's spaces, insisting that they reveal themselves. His wife, Olivia Harrison, curated these pages and pages of photographs and joins us now in person at NPR West. Thank you so much for coming into our studio, Olivia.
10: Oh, thank you, Elsa.
9: So you wrote that the first time you met George, he was holding a photograph in his hand. Can you just describe what it looked like and maybe why you think it was meaningful to him?
10: That's right. I met him at Dark Horse Records back in 1974, but as he walked across, we parked the car and walked across towards me. He held in his hand a photograph and some incense, and he handed it to me. And it just was a beautiful garden with a rainbow over it. And on the back, it just said, "Somewhere." I hadn't actually related to what you just said, of like the first thing he handed me was a photograph. I mean, you know, of course, that photograph turned up like 40 years later somewhere in the house. But yes, it's funny that he handed me a photograph and his favorite incense. So that said something. I should have known he was going to be behind a camera.
9: What do you think "somewhere" meant to him?
10: Somewhere over the rainbow there.
9: Yeah.
10: There was a little badge pinned at the end of the rainbow as the pot of gold.
9: Well, you reminisce in this book about going out on walks with George when you would have a camera with him. What would those walks be like?
10: An amble, a stop and start amble. I say in my introduction that, a long walk would require provisions.
9: Because he would take all these pictures all the time.
10: He would be stopping depending on where we were. And, he was looking in his life and not just behind the camera at the bigger picture, always searching for something beyond what we could see or experience.
9: Yeah, you said that he saw the world through the widest angle.
10: He did. And he also had this ability to find the tiniest macro, micro. Mm-hmm. He had both views, this very wide view of life and also this ability to find the tiniest grain of sand on a beach. So you never really knew which world he was in, macro, micro.
9: And yet, who do you think George was taking all of those photographs for? Because for people who obviously have not seen this book, George took many of these photographs at the height of Beatlemania. And obviously, it was this extraordinary time when any semblance of a normal life for these four men was disappearing. What do you think these photos that George took during that time reveal about what he was personally going through in those years?
10: I love these photos because it looks like a period in time where nothing bad had happened. You go through life, you're young and you're invincible. And then not only that, but they're at the height of this crazy fame and joy. And you can really sense that they're not encumbered by tragedy and, it's just when you're young, it's just like really fresh.
9: Yeah.
10: Really fresh.
9: I know exactly what you mean because there are so many photos that George took of John, of Paul, of Ringo doing like the most mundane personal things, sleeping, shaving, just goofing off. And what I was so struck by was exactly what you put your finger on. George captured these men in moments of rest, and yet there was still such good humor present, even in private, even as exhausted as they must have been.
10: Yeah. When I look at them, I see what's coming back at his lens. You can see that they're so relaxed with one another. You can see the love. And they were in the center of this, chaos and storm that they didn't mean to create, but they did.
9: Yes. Did you get a sense of what he could still control about his life back then, even with all the chaos around him?
10: Look, when you're behind a camera or lens or a microphone like you are, like nobody's tapping you on the shoulder or asking you anything. Nobody's bugging you.
9: Yep.
10: And I think that camera really becomes a barrier, a shelter. So I think, he continued using a camera, whether it was walking around the garden or on a beach. I think it was an internalization.
9: Yeah.
10: And also, what was he looking for? When he discovered these primitive devices, like a wide-angle lens was a big deal. Then he could put himself in the picture and get the whole scene, like these ones in India at the Taj Mahal.
9: Yes.
10: Right? Then he had a red filter. Wow. Changing reality, distorting it. To me, it's symbolic of what he was looking for, something else.
9: What do you think that something else was?
10: Well, that something else, I think, was the inner experience and the inner journey that he went on, for the rest of his life. So he's looking like, well, there's got to be more than this. I'm seeing what I'm seeing, but now I can distort it. Ah,
9: yeah,
10: that's something more.
9: Was there a personal photo that George took after the two of you were married and had your son? During your time as a family together, a photograph that you especially cherish or captures the way he saw your family?
10: Oh, there are
9: so many.
10: So many photographs. I would wake up and he'd be taking a photograph.
9: That's your alarm.
10: Literally, that's a nice picture. I think there's one particular photograph where He set his camera up, and we're sitting on this, on the steps of this beautiful wooden dacha that he made in the garden.
9: A hut.
10: I'd had this book on wooden Russian architecture for some reason. And so he built this dacha. And we're sitting there, and it's in the autumn, you know, and the leaves are have changed colors. And the three of us are there. Danny's old enough to have hung out with him a lot, and they're very, very close. Mm-hmm. And it's just the three of us in the garden walking around like we always did. And that's a special photograph to me.
9: I love that. What a beautiful moment. Olivia Harrison, curator of a book of photographs taken by her late husband, George Harrison. The book is called The Third Eye. Thank you so much for visiting me here at NPR West, Olivia.
10: Thank you. Thank you, Elsa.
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2: Good afternoon. It's just about a minute away from 5 o'clock. DropSite News has issued an extensive new report on the U.S. airstrikes on a school in southern Iran. You and I will hear more on that in about 20 minutes, 5:20. That story coming up here on KRCC, Colorado Springs, KECC, La Junta, KCCS, Starkville, and KWCC-FM, Woodland Park.
13: I'm Rebecca Boyle, and this is KRCC's Lunar Module. October 4th is Saturn Opposition Day, full Saturn Day. We'll be able to see the best ringed planet all night, and it will stay really bright for a few days. Saturn has a hexagonal storm at its north pole. Between 2012 and 2016, the hexagon changed color from mostly blue to mostly golden amber. I love thinking about this. It's so weird. When we look at planets in the night sky, even as they wander across our view, they seem placid and unchanging. But when we look up close, we see how much they really share with Earth. The other planets have huge storms, wind, lightning, clouds, psychedelic colors, just no fire and no us. I hope you take some time to say hello to Saturn this week while it's at its brightest and think about how strange and how rare our solar system really is.
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15: The trade gap in this economy, how much more we import versus sell overseas, is growing. Why? Honestly, the answer is pretty simple. We'll give it to you next time on Marketplace.
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16: Live from NPR News in Washington, I'm Ryland Barton. The Supreme Court began a new term today with a significant case on climate change. Also on the docket, religious rights, the Second Amendment, and immigration. NPR's Nina Totenberg has more on the court's agenda.
17: The number of emergency appeals during the Trump administration has ballooned, while the number of fully briefed and argued cases has plummeted. And the result of all that is that the Trump administration has managed, at least in the short run, to block most of the lower court decisions it doesn't like. That said, of course, the court will be hearing lots of fully briefed and argued cases. In addition, big test cases on immigration, guns, religion, climate change, and, of course, the upcoming election is likely to make a at least a guest appearance.
16: NPR's Nina Totenberg reporting. Vice President J.D. Vance is heading to Alaska today to speak at a rally to boost support for his Republican colleagues in the upcoming midterm elections. It's part of a broader campaign push, with President Trump also planning to visit Alaska later this month. Alaska Public Media's Shelby Herbert has more.
18: The vice president is scheduled to speak inside a hangar at Fairbanks International Airport. He'll accompany incumbent Senator Dan Sullivan, as well as his wife and children, according to recent social media posts by Second Lady Usha Vance. President Trump is also expected to visit Anchorage later this month to campaign for Sullivan, who's facing Democrat Mary Peltola in a closely watched Senate race. It's unclear whether those visits will boost Republicans' chances in November. Though Trump won Alaska by 13 percentage points in 2024, recent polling has showed the state's likely voters disapproving of Trump's job performance. For NPR News, I'm Shelby Herbert in Fairbanks.
16: Minnesota's candidates for governor say they'll prioritize cancer prevention and treatment as part of their health care policies. Both are cancer survivors, as Minnesota Public Radio's Dana Ferguson reports.
19: Republican Lisa Damath and Democrat Amy Klobuchar both experienced breast cancer and underwent treatment. Both are now cancer-free and say they will prioritize cancer care access. Damath says rural care access is critical.
20: The opportunity that I've had to experience breast cancer and need medical care, I want to make sure that's available for all Minnesotans.
19: Klobuchar wants to boost medical research in the state, add new tax credits to help Minnesotans afford insurance, and fund early detection.
21: When you look at getting coverage for treatment and getting coverage for mammograms and all of that, I understand how important it is.
19: Advocacy groups say either candidate could be an ally for cancer patients. For NPR News, I'm Dana Ferguson in St. Paul.
16: Oil prices continued their sharp swings today, settling at a little more than $100 a barrel. This is NPR News from Washington.
22: 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Inspired by a true David versus Goliath story about truth at all costs, in theaters Thursday.
2: In Colorado Springs, I'm Mike Purcell with KRCC News. The national suicide rate for veterans is 1.5 times greater than for non-vets. New funding aims to help prevent that. Here's CPR's John Daly with more.
23: The Department of Veterans Affairs awarded $3.3 million in grants to 8 community groups that provide suicide prevention services to Colorado veterans. The VA says suicide prevention is a top clinical priority, and facilities provide same-day emergency mental health care to vets if they need it. But reaching them can be a challenge. In 2023, the last year for which there's data, nearly 6 in 10 veterans nationally who died by suicide were not receiving VA health care. The grant money aims to bridge the gap with funding to nonprofits and governments providing care.
2: John Daly reporting. Colorado Springs officials are anticipating millions more in revenue for the city next year. KRCC's Andrea Chelfin has more on that.
24: The preliminary budget anticipates an increase in revenue of $38.1 million. Mayor Yemi Mobilade says despite that, the city needs to respond to continuing inflation and rising costs. Furlough days for city employees implemented this year are going away. Mobilade also proposes creating a crew that focuses on repairing potholes. The retail marijuana tax will be used for police technology and to replace fire equipment, among other earmarks. The budget is subject to council approval with or without amendments. The first work session is scheduled for next week. Andrea Chelfin, KRCC News.
2: More than 3,700 Air Force cadets and personnel broke the Guinness World Record for most people performing push-ups. It only took about a minute to eclipse the previous record held by the U.S. Naval Academy in Annapolis, Maryland. The rivalry started about a decade ago in the other longstanding rivalry. Air Force beat Navy in football 14-9 on Saturday. I'm Mike Purcell with KRCC News. It's 5:06.
11: This is All Things Considered from NPR News. I'm Sasha Pfeiffer in Washington.
9: And I'm Elsa Chang in Culver City, California. New York Attorney General Letitia James is now in charge of a new investigation into an alleged sexual assault at Cornell University in 2024.
25: We will review the facts,
0: gather evidence, interview witnesses, and if warranted, pursue prosecutions.
3: But pursuing prosecutions could be complicated by the law in New York. We're talking specifically about how New York state law considers alcohol or drug use when determining whether there was consent before sexual contact with another person. We've called up Erin Murphy to explain all of this. She's a professor at NYU School of Law and an expert on sexual assault law. Welcome.
4: Thank you. It's good to be here.
3: Good to have you. So can you just briefly explain what New York state law says with respect to the issue of consent in a situation where, say, an accuser has voluntarily consumed drugs or voluntarily consumed alcohol before sexual contact with another individual?
4: Yeah. So when an individual has voluntarily taken drugs or alcohol and is compromised or impaired, the law requires that the prosecutor prove beyond a reasonable doubt that the person was physically helpless. That's the standard, physical helplessness. And the statute in turn defines that as unconsciousness, so loss of consciousness, or a physical incapability to communicate unwillingness.
3: Complete loss of consciousness. So let me just picture this. If an accuser were, say, semi-conscious or barely able to walk, but still able to sort of walk, or slurring her speech at the time that an alleged assault happened, would that not be enough to qualify as physical helplessness?
4: Generally, no. There's a requirement of lack of consciousness. And in fact, sometimes in cases, you'll see someone who's passing in and out of consciousness. So they might be, say, vomiting and then back unconscious, or kind of, you know, we've all seen someone sort of staggering around or lying there moaning. So they're making noises which indicate consciousness, even though we would not think of them as capable of making any kind of decisions. That evidence of just awakeness at any level is often and can be used to show someone is not unconscious and not physically incapable of communication because they are moaning or they are, you know, pushing their hand out or turning their head. The very kind of evidence that you might think shows that someone's not capable of consenting actually shows the contrary under the law of New York, which is it's someone conscious enough to move, to vomit, to, you know, moan, therefore not unconscious.
3: So in such a case, if someone were going in and out of consciousness, that generally, at least in New York, would not be enough for a prosecutor to bring charges of sexual assault? Is that what you're saying?
4: Yes, there are.
3: Or it'd be a hard case to prove.
4: That's what I would say. It's a very hard case to prove. Now, there are cases where you might have evidence that supports the acts of penetration occurring while someone is unconscious during that, you know, or you might have testimony where someone says, I lost consciousness and, you know, awoke to someone penetrating me. That can support a charge and a jury can find beyond a reasonable doubt that the person was physically helpless.
3: Yeah.
4: But that's a high bar.
3: Absolutely.
4: And generally, if you have anyone saying, I never lost full consciousness, I was always awake, I just couldn't really articulate words, I couldn't make my body move the way I wanted it to, you know, that kind of incapacitation is not enough.
3: Well, given the requirements under New York state law and what you know about the particular circumstances and alleged facts in the Cornell case, does it seem like it could be a real challenge for Letitia James to bring criminal charges here?
4: I think we're going to have to see what the investigation uncovered that we're not aware of and what her investigation further uncovers. Often in cases like these, there might be physical images, digital images, videos. You might have text chains or even people who come into a grand jury and say, you know, I said, oh, didn't, how did that go down? Didn't she fight back? And, you know, the answer is, nah, she was so out of it. She didn't even know where she was. That kind of evidence can support even this high standard of physical helplessness. So depending on what comes through in the investigation, there may actually be enough to charge even at that high strict standard. But more to the point, I think it's important, and this is a moment in time when there's been such a strong public reaction, to reevaluate the laws on the books and I think ask, do these laws reflect what we think they should be? Do they set the standard we think appropriate?
3: It's really given way to this huge conversation around these particular requirements under New York state law, so much so that the governor of New York, Kathy Hochul, has said that she would support an update to New York law when it comes to sexual assault. But how likely is it that New York state lawmakers would agree to overhaul this law.
4: Well, I would hope that they would take this as an opportunity to do just that. This is not the only state in the country that has a restrictive law like this, but there are many other states that have laws that are more protective of victims in this situation, that have standards that would recognize that impairment with alcohol or intoxicants to this degree means that an individual cannot give consent.
3: And if New York state lawmakers were to rewrite the law, could it apply retroactively to this Cornell case?
4: No, any changes in the law would only apply going forward. Mm-hmm. And of course, for the victim in this case, that's, you know, cold comfort. But I would hope that at least, if nothing else, she would understand the role that she played in bringing forward change. And although it was not in place to protect or vindicate her own interests and what happened to her, going forward, it would set a new standard that many people would benefit from.
3: Erin Murphy, professor at NYU School of Law, thank you very much.
4: Thank you.
1: As part of the Trump administration's push for mass deportations, thousands of people have been sent to countries they have no ties to, and in some cases, countries they've never heard of. These third country deportations have left some people living in a kind of purgatory. Reshma Kirpalani spoke with two Cuban migrants who were sent to the Central African Republic.
5: It's August 28, 2024. Yasmani Moreno de Armas stands in the center of a crowd at a beach pavilion in South Florida. De Armas remembers that day fondly, his 30th birthday.
6: Fue un día maravilloso con toda mi familia y la pasé super bien feliz.
5: It was a wonderful day with all my family, and I spent it very happily. 2 years later, De Armas' birthday looked very different. He spent the day with his new roommates in the Central African Republic. We drank soda and toasted bread with mayonnaise. He said that day felt horrible. De Armas is among more than 25,000 people the Trump administration has deported to countries that they have no ties to. That's according to the Department of Homeland Security's top legal advisor. On September 18th, a federal appeals court ruled this policy violates due process. The court said migrants weren't given enough notice or a meaningful chance to say they were afraid to be sent to another country. The Trump administration appealed that ruling to the Supreme Court. In a statement to NPR, DHS said, quote, third country removals are an essential public safety tool that remove the most dangerous criminal illegal aliens from our streets, end quote. But NPR found no record of criminal charges in Florida against either De Armas or his roommate, Aristides Fernandez Garcia. Fernandez Garcia didn't have a deportation order either. And both men say they don't feel safe returning to Cuba. I face punishment from the Cuban regime for having been a balsero, someone who fled Cuba by raft, and for trying to avail myself of the wet foot, dry foot policy and enter the United States under that protection. DHS says ICE obtains diplomatic assurances from destination countries that they will be safe there. But the men say they didn't know they were going to Africa when they boarded the plane in Texas. Fernandez Garcia only realized what continent he was on when they stopped on a layover and he saw the flag of Senegal. My mind just went blank. I went blank because I realized that my life was out of my hands. The men also say they don't feel safe in the Central African Republic. A UN-affiliated agency is providing protection, armed guards who escort them around, and housing for the deportees. 2 months after arriving, both men say they still have no idea what their legal status is. We don't have documents that would allow us to work. They haven't given us a visa. Both men have gotten sick in the Central African Republic. But what affects them most isn't the physical toll. It's time. Time with my family. Time with those people who have less time left. No, no. That can never be recovered again. Not even with millions of dollars can that be recovered or bought. Fernandez Garcia thinks about his great aunt and uncle in New Jersey. They're like grandparents to him. They are older people, and I feel that I have little time left with them. And he pauses, struggling to say the next few words.
7: en el momento que falte. Y eso es el tipán.
5: Maybe I'm not going to be there when they pass away, and that makes me feel bad.
8: Dios mío, no. Yo quiero que él regrese.
5: My God, no. I want him to come back. That's his great aunt, Marta Piedra.
8: Yo soy una vieja de 79 años, un montón de enfermedad, y entonces imagínate tú, ¿qué voy a poder hacer yo? Yo no puedo hacer nada. Y eso también me duele mucho, nada más que orar.
5: I'm an old woman of 79 years with a whole lot of illnesses. So just imagine, what am I going to be able to do? I can't do anything. And that also hurts me very much. Nothing but cry. De Arma says that despite missing his family on his 32nd birthday, he still hopes to celebrate with them on the next one.
10: Estamos esperando que Dios nos dé la oportunidad.
5: We're waiting for God to give us the opportunity to return to the United States. Recently, the Supreme Court allowed the Trump administration to continue third country deportations for now. It'll hear arguments for that case in December. For NPR News, I'm Reshma Kirpalani in Miami.
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2: City of Boulder, Colorado, suing two energy giants for the cost of responding to disasters the city attributes to global warming. 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
25: Since 1951, Southern Colorado has seen booms, busts, and blue skies. And this radio station has seen it all. Celebrating 75 years, this is KRCC.
2: Lots of blue skies in the forecast for Southern Colorado for the next few days. Sunny and warm, 70s and 80s for those daytime highs, 40s and 50s for the overnight lows. Still sitting at 80 degrees at the last check at the Colorado Springs Airport at 519.
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28: 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And from St. Martin's Press, publishers of Go and Do Likewise, the new book from Kentucky Governor Andy Beshear. Go and Do Likewise urges people to reclaim faith as a force for good, to do right by our neighbors, and to unite our country. This is NPR.
3: 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I'm Elsa Chang.
9: And I'm Sasha Pfeiffer. Of the hundreds of U.S. or Israeli airstrikes that launched the war with Iran on the last day of February, at least two of them directly hit a school in session. That school was in a city in southern Iran called Manab. At least 156 people were killed, 120 of them were children, 26 were teachers. That's according to extensive news reporting from the investigative news outlet Dropsite News. Its reporters spoke with many people who were there, including teachers, parents, and first responders. Dropsite's Jeremy Scahill was one person piecing together these accounts, which, we will warn, include graphic detail of child casualties.
29: Witnesses described just a massive series of
14: whoosh, boom, and explosions that take place. The first one hits and all of the glass of the windows in the preschool just shatter onto the floor. And the preschool teacher starts telling her children, get under the desk. And then in quick succession, another strike happens and concrete starts to fall. And then silence. So then they rush outside. And when they step outside, this teacher with all of her little 5 and 6 year olds says that she turns her neck back and sees that the school is in flames and there's a huge cloud of smoke just erupting from what used to be the school building. And she's telling the kids, don't look back. And she's ushering them out into the street, the road near the school. And at that point, she starts to see first responders. And then what we heard from those first responders, we spoke to the first firemen that arrived there, was a scene of doomsday, they said, total apocalypse, body parts everywhere, shredded children, kids who were basically pulverized against concrete, body parts in trees. And none of them say that they've ever been able to shake the images they saw in that first moment, because what they witnessed was the shredding of children.
1: Your reporting is extremely unsparing in the gore of what happened that day. And that's the facts. Can you also talk about why you decided to go into that detail about the aftermath?
14: I started to talk to Iranians whose lives were impacted by this bombing. I realized this story needs to be told the way that we would tell the story of what happened in the aftermath of the Oklahoma City bombing or the school shooting in Florida, that we have an obligation, especially because we're Americans and this is being done by our leaders. And as journalists, we have to hold our own government accountable above all else, that the American people must understand the human cost of this, that these were families just like American families, and their stories deserve to be told, especially because the bombs were launched and orders from our country, from the United States at the top levels of the leadership.
1: On the question of responsibility, the United States initially denied striking the area. In fact, President Trump at one point said without evidence that Iran had done it. Since then, NPR has confirmed that a preliminary internal investigation by the Pentagon did determine U.S. responsibility. Has the U.S. announced anything since then about what it plans to do about that? Compensation for families, anything?
14: No, in fact, Trump recently at the G7 got very angry when a reporter asked him about it and said, what, this happened, long ago. Why are you asking about this? If I needed to, I could put out a report about it tomorrow. But the fact is, all we have right now are leaks from informed sources, but also their narrative. Why is the president of the United States, who has all access, highly classified intelligence, running around saying that the Iranians have Tomahawk cruise missiles? It's not true. Only 5 countries in the world have them, and Iran is not one of them. Why is he saying Iran may have bombed their own people when we can see the wreckage of Raytheon cruise missiles in the photos that we obtained that were taken from under the rubble? There were 2 direct hits on a school filled with children and teachers. It's not that there hasn't been reporting on this. It's that reporting has not been translated into a very robust, aggressive investigation of what I would say is one of the worst single war crimes committed by the United States since Vietnam.
1: Jeremy, you have spent a lot of your career covering the consequences of U.S. military operations around the world, including consequences for civilians. And you just referenced some past cases of this where there are similarities. Is there anything about this case that seems different to you than tragedies like this that you've reported on in the past?
14: Most Iranians that we've spoken to at different levels, whether they're government or ordinary people, believe that this was intentional because the United States wanted to kill the supreme leader in the opening moments of the war and then send a message to the Iranian people that no place, including your school, is going to be safe as long as this regime remains in power. So most military experts I talk to say they don't believe that that's the case, that they believe that this was a rush to war, an emphasis on lethality over everything else. They wanted to break records with the number of targets they struck very early on, and they streamlined everything. They kicked aside concerns about civilian deaths. They used outdated satellite photos and didn't bother to have a human being vet it to make sure it wasn't a school full of children. There's no evidence at all in the public right now to suggest that they understood that there were children inside of that school and decided to bomb it to send a message to Iran. But unfortunately, because of the characters that we have running the Pentagon and the statements of the president himself, that unfortunately should be a line of inquiry by the U.S. Congress to understand, did they intentionally attack this school because they believe they were the children of the IRGC that were attending it? Unfortunately, that's a question that needs to be asked.
1: Jeremy, all these months later, are you still in touch with any family members who lost kids, who lost spouses? And if so, how are they doing since this is not really resolved?
14: No, I mean, their lives are a living nightmare. They live with the long shadow of the loss of their children and the loss of their children in an utterly horrifying way. You know, one of the fathers that I spoke to had been an accountant for a shrimp business in Minab. It's a huge fishing area. And he and his wife had been trying to have a child. And then when their daughter Fatima was born, he considered it a gift. And they sought out this school, even though it wasn't the closest school to them. And he said to me, I thanked God that we found that school and that we got Fatima into it. And his daughter, who was 6 years old, died that day. And she died in the arms of her teacher with her cousin. And they know that because the teacher's body was severely damaged and wounded. And the little girl's bodies were fully intact when they brought them in the ambulance to the hospital after they recovered them from the school. He lives with that every day of his life. And when I asked him, you know, what does justice look like? He said, I don't want to talk about courts or anything like this. He said, you know, God at some point is going to have his say in this. And many Iranians are saying that if anything, this reinforces that the only

We reached out to the White House and the Pentagon about the assertion that this act constituted a war crime. We didn't hear back before airtime. But in a response to a previous assessment of this incident as a war crime, White House spokesperson Anna Kelly issued a statement that read in part, "The only party in this conflict that has committed war crimes is the Iranian regime."

0: This is NPR News.
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3: It's coming up on 5:30. 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In this next half hour of All Things Considered, well, it appears Philadelphia held a parallel parking competition. We'll get to meet the winner in just about 25 minutes or so. Weather-wise, summer-like temperatures continue across southern Colorado, 70s and 80s for the highs this week, 40s and 50s for those overnight lows, and mostly fair skies as well.
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5: Live from NPR News in Culver City, California, I'm Dwayne Brown. The U.S. military has returned all of its long-range bombers from a British air base back to the U.S., as NPR's Greg Myrie tells us. This comes 1 week after British authorities arrested and briefly detained five men with suspected ties to Iran near the base.
6: The U.S. military says all the bombers at Britain's Fairford Air Base in the southwest part of the country have returned to their home bases. Vice President J.D. Vance said the move was made out of an abundance of caution. He also referred to Iranian acts of terrorism against U.S. targets in the past, but did not offer details on any new threats. The U.S. has used the base to carry out airstrikes in the war against Iran. Just over a week ago, British police arrested five young men near the base, raising suspicions the facility might be a target. However, the five have all been released on bail. Greg Myrie, NPR News, Washington.
5: Brazil's presidential election will go to a runoff later this month following gains by Senator Flavio Bolsonaro, an ally of President Trump. He's the son of the country's former far-right leader who outperformed leftist incumbent Luiz Inácio Lula da Silva. But as NPR's Carrie Kahn tells us, neither the 80-year-old incumbent nor his 45-year-old challenger received enough votes to avoid a runoff.
7: Lula will have to find a way to close the gap in this runoff. He's not going to really be able to win over the 8% of voters who went for the other candidates. Lula will have to get new votes from those who sat out yesterday's election, and that's going to be very hard. Many Brazilians are just disillusioned with politics, and we're hoping for new, younger candidates to vote for.
5: NPR's Carrie Kahn. Flavio Bolsonaro is the son of Jair Bolsonaro, who was convicted of plotting a coup to overturn his own election loss in 2022. This is NPR.
3: This is KRCC News. I'm Mike Purcell in Colorado Springs. Colorado Springs officials anticipating millions more in revenue for the city next year. KRCC's Andrew Chalfin reports.
8: The preliminary budget anticipates an increase in revenue of $38.1 million. Mayor Yemi Mobilade says despite that, the city needs to respond to continuing inflation and rising costs. Furlough days for city employees implemented this year are going away. Mobilade also proposes creating a crew that focuses on repairing potholes. The retail marijuana tax will be used for police technology and replace fire equipment, among other earmarks. The budget is subject to council approval with or without amendments. The first work session is scheduled for next week. Andrea Chalfin, KRCC News.
3: The Cripple Creek and Victor Gold.

0: Gold mine in Teller County generated about $830 million in economic activity statewide last year. That's according to a new report from owner and operator SSR Mining. Workers extracted more than 150,000 ounces of the precious metal from the huge open pit last year. Victor's mayor, Barbara Manning, says the city has a $15 million contract to supply water to the mine for 25 years.
1: The mine's income will allow us to have better infrastructure, repairs to ancient, truly ancient infrastructure that needs to be replaced or modernized at least.
0: About 430 mine employees in Teller County earn an average annual wage of about $94,000. The snow guns are ready, but Loveland ski area waiting for colder weather to begin making snow. CPR's Haley May has more.
2: Despite the drought, spokesperson Lauren Roberson says they're sticking with the same snowmaking strategy they've used for decades, using allotted water reserves once the air is dry enough and the temperature is consistently cold.
3: Last year was tough, there's no doubt about it, but this is our 60th anniversary of making snow, so we've been doing it for quite some time, and we're not going to change that process.
2: Once conditions allow for around-the-clock snowmaking, Loveland says it'll take about a week to open. They're projecting an early November start.
0: Haley May reporting, and I'm Mike Purcell with KRCC News. 5:35, and those warm temperatures will continue for a few more days across southern Colorado. 70s and 80s for those daytime highs. Still 80 right now at the Colorado Springs Airport at 5:35.
4: 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From Columbia Pictures, with The Social Reckoning, a new film by Aaron Sorkin, starring Mikey Madison, Jeremy Allen White, and Jeremy Strong, inspired by a true David versus Goliath story about truth at all costs, in theaters Thursday. And from the Wallace Foundation.
5: This is All Things Considered from NPR News. I'm Elsa Chang in Culver City, California.
6: And I'm Sasha Pfeiffer in Washington. The Supreme Court opened a new term today with arguments in a blockbuster case about climate change. Boulder, Colorado is suing two energy giants to try to recover the costs of responding to disasters that the city attributes to global warming. At a rally outside the court, protesters made the case that big oil companies were aware of the harms of fossil fuels and deceived the public.
7: They knew.
8: They lied.
7: They knew.
8: They lied.
7: They knew.
6: The energy companies argue this is too big an issue for state juries to decide. NPR's Carrie Johnson watched those arguments, and she's with me now in the studio. Hi, Carrie.
9: Hi, Sasha.
6: So what is at the heart of the city of Boulder's argument here?
9: Boulder argues Suncor and ExxonMobil deceived people for years about the harms of fossil fuels and that the companies should pay their fair share for the cost of responding to extreme weather events like wildfires, floods, heat emergencies. They filed this case back in 2018. It still has not gone to trial. They say they just want their day in court.
6: And the energy companies, what's their counterargument?
9: The companies say this issue is simply too big to let every state government weigh in with a lawsuit. They say climate change is global, and it's so important that the federal government needs to be in charge here. Suncor and Exxon say the Supreme Court should preclude or block these cases. Justice Brett Kavanaugh seemed pretty clearly to buy this argument. Here is Kavanaugh talking about the consequences of letting this Boulder case proceed.
10: It's going to bankrupt, you know, if there are enough of these, bankrupt these various defendants and certainly other defendants out there.
6: So maybe a sense of which way he's leaning. What else can you tell us about the arguments and other justices and their leanings?
9: There were some tough questions all around for both sides here. Justice Elena Kagan likened this Boulder lawsuit to cases against big tobacco companies decades ago that the courts did allow to proceed.
11: But this is the same kind of lawsuit against the same kind of actors for the same kind of harm. And I guess I'm not understanding how it is that the one would be preempted and the other is not.
9: Other justices asked whether they should even reach the substance of this case now because it's still at an early stage in Colorado's state court and the high court may not yet have jurisdiction. And only eight justices were on the bench today because Justice Sam Alito recused himself last week. So if this court deadlocks 4-4, Boulder could move forward with the case.
6: The Supreme Court often weighs in on the side of business interests. Does that appear likely in this case?
9: I talked with Jonathan Adler, a law professor at William & Mary. Adler heard the conservative justices really grappling with that today.
7: Whatever their sympathies are for some of the concerns about state courts driving federal climate change policy, the ask of the fossil fuel companies here to wholly preclude any and all litigation in this space is a very aggressive posture and would be it would be quite a sweeping decision to go that far.
9: A decision's expected in this case by the end of the term next summer.
6: And Carrie, you've reported that the ruling in this case could have implications beyond global warming. How could it do that?
9: Absolutely. This case is already big because it could involve billions of dollars, energy companies on the hook for that much money. But it also could touch many other areas where states get harmed by conduct in and outside their borders. That includes things like AI and data centers, among other controversial issues.
6: Interesting. That is NPR's Carrie Johnson, covering talking about the new Supreme Court term. Carrie, thank you.
9: Thanks for having me.
5: The Pulitzer Prize-winning author Barbara Kingsolver says thank you to the following people in the back of her new book: her agent, her editor, her publishing team, and her hand doctor. Hands play a big part in the novel, which is titled Partita. It's about a young classical pianist who has the talent to really make it in that world and out of Appalachia until she doesn't. Kingsolver spoke with Andrew Limbong, host of NPR's Book of the Day podcast.
12: In the living room of Barbara Kingsolver's house in southwestern Virginia, that is in Appalachia, is a piano.
13: Yeah, I'm working on this minuet. It's just
12: And even though there are stacks of music on the piano, some going back to recitals she's played in middle school, this is a small taste. This is all the piano playing I'm getting out of her.
13: Not going to play for you. I'll just head that one off at the pass. Yeah, yeah. I don't have anything really prepared right now because I've just been through another hand issue, so I don't have anything.
12: She has a condition called Dupuytren's contracture.
13: It's an inherited condition that causes the fascia in the hands to contract. So it's the goal of Dupuytren's contracture is to make your hands into fists. What it means for me is I have to have surgeries every few years to open my hands back up so that I can play the piano.
12: You'll notice we've been spending a long time talking about the piano. When we chatted, she didn't seem very concerned about how the condition affected her typing. She found some ways to work around it. And in a lot of ways, classical piano was Kingsolver's first love. That's what she studied in school.
13: For 1 year in college, and I quickly figured out that I was not going to be one of the 10 people in the United States who would make it as a concert pianist. I wasn't, you know, of that caliber.
12: Livia, the main character of Kingsolver's new novel, Partita, is of that caliber. But when we meet her at the beginning, we find out that she didn't make it either. Sure, there's an incident involving her hand, but there was also, in her past, a hot and charming guy named Sigurd.
14: You know, I laughed a lot. He's the type of guy who will literally read Marx as foreplay.
13: Yeah,
14: which
13: right.
14: I was like, that's
13: literally
14: wild,
13: reads Marx as foreplay.
14: Yeah, I'm not sure if that would work on me personally. You know, I think
13: well,
14: that would be the vibe.
13: He's
14: then, but, yeah.
13: just that sexy. He's yeah. also he's a handful, but he's really charismatic. He's one of those people who is kind of a born leader, and you uh-huh. you know, I mean, we've all run into them. There's something about him that people want to follow.
12: Livia meets Sigurd when she's at school, when she's dealing with a lot, the loss of her brother, the distance she feels from her mother, feeling out of place in this new world. Their young love risks swallowing completely all the other stuff Livia's got going on in her life, but he's not the love of her life, or at least not the only one.
13: It became kind of a set of nested boxes. There's a love story inside of a bigger love story, and then I realized the huge love story wrapped around all of this is that eternal longing that we have for art and beauty.
12: A partita is a musical form made up of different parts. There are slow parts, fast parts, happy parts, sad parts. The book is structured in this way. There are the preludes, the allemande, the toccata, and so on and so forth. You don't have to know what any of those words mean. You don't even have to know a lick about classical music to relate to Livia. You just need the experience of having longed for something beautiful, which haven't we all? Andrew Limbong, NPR News.
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0: It's coming up on 5:44. Listening to All Things Considered here on KRCC. I'm Mike Purcell. Boulder's environmental concerns took center stage in front of the U.S. Supreme Court today. City and county are trying to convince the justices that local communities should have the power to hold energy companies accountable for their role in warming the planet. Ashley Stoltzman is a Boulder County Commissioner.
1: Is it fair for communities to shoulder these costs alone? We believe it is not. For decades, the companies producing and selling fossil fuels knew that their products contribute to a changing climate.
0: Following today's arguments, Stoltzman spoke to the press outside the court. CPR's Ishan Takor has more on those arguments, and he spoke with Jackie Sedley.
2: So just to refresh listeners who aren't up to speed, why is the Supreme Court hearing this case?
3: So in 2018, Boulder sued ExxonMobil and Suncor for allegedly lying about the harms of burning fossil fuels and then essentially leaving taxpayers to pick up the tab for things like preparing our infrastructure and our roads for all the climate-driven disasters that may happen in the future. So for 8 years, which is kind of a long time, that case has bounced between all the lower courts, gone through all these procedural questions. But in May 2025, the Colorado Supreme Court ruled that the case could move forward and that, you know, Boulder could take steps to start a trial. So that was a huge decision. But the oil companies and other lawyers, you know, they asked the Supreme Court to take up that case and take up that decision, which is what they did. So earlier this year, the justices took up the case. They're reviewing the Colorado Supreme Court decision. They're also asking a question that a lot of people are wondering, which is, does the court even have the ability to hear the case at the stage that it's at now, which is, you know, pre-trial, pre-judgment, pre-something that would have impacted the oil company's bottom line at this point?
2: Did the questions you heard from the justices indicate which way the case might go?
3: It wasn't fully clear based on what they were saying, but I will say there was a lot of skeptical questions aimed at both sides. So from the oil companies, you know, there was a degree of skepticism about what precedents and what laws they were relying on to say that Boulder actually shouldn't be able to bring this. There was also skepticism on the Boulder side, you know, that their maneuver in this lawsuit wasn't actually just a way to regulate fossil fuel emissions. One really interesting dynamic, I will say, going on with this case is that we know that conservatives have a majority on the court. But one crucial member of that bloc, Justice Samuel Alito, recused himself from the case last week. So it would only take one Republican-appointed justice to basically side with the three liberals, and that would deadlock the court.
2: And what would happen in that situation?
3: It would essentially be a victory for Boulder, and that's because the case would default to its next highest ruling, and that was from the Colorado Supreme Court. So that ruling would allow Boulder's case to proceed, and with deadlocked justices, it would not set a precedent for these other cases that are also working their way through state courts nationwide that are seeking similar things to what Boulder is seeking.
2: So we've heard a lot from the big players in the case itself, Boulder, Suncor, ExxonMobil, but have we gotten word from any Boulder locals on their takes?
3: Yeah, so our colleague Caitlin Kim was outside the oral arguments. She connected with some Boulder residents who'd come up to see them. So there was Jenny Singer Rupp. She lost her home in the Marshall Fire back in 2021.
4: When something is wrong, we do not simply accept it. We stand up. We ask questions, we seek accountability, and then we fix the problems.
3: That said, on the other side, the oil companies are warning that letting cases like these proceed in state court would basically open them up to a flood of new lawsuits, a flood of liability, and billions of dollars in damages, and that would all show up in higher energy prices, you know, in our energy bills. Though the company said it's just not fair to hold individual companies liable for a truly global problem of global warming.
2: And Ishan, now that the case's oral arguments are officially in the past, when can we expect a ruling?
3: Well, this is the very first case of the court's new term, so nothing is expected until sometime next year.
0: Ishan Takor, part of our climate team. He spoke with CPR's Jackie Sedley, the new co-host of our daily news podcast. 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This is KRCC. All Things Considered continues until 6:30, at which time you can get the local, or rather the evening edition of Marketplace. Right now, about 11 minutes until 6 o'clock.
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0: The Trump administration's dismantling of U.S. aid has reduced access to contraception for women and girls in multiple African countries.
7: So that exposes them to the risks of unwanted pregnancies and unsafe abortions and so on and so forth.
0: U.S. used to be the largest donor of family planning services in Africa. More on that story coming up in about 20 minutes.
8: In 1951, America first met Lucy and Ricky. It also met KRCC. 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
9: This is All Things Considered from NPR News. I'm Sasha Pfeiffer.
10: And I'm Elsa Chang. Since returning to office, the Trump administration has tried to link transgender people to political extremism. And now a recent report from the Department of Health and Human Services goes even further. NPR's Lisa Hagen dug into that research and joins us now. Hi, Lisa.
11: Hi, Elsa.
10: Okay, so tell me about this study. What did it conclude exactly?
11: Yeah, so these researchers surveyed about 1,200 people and said one of their big findings was that just the concept of gender-affirming care may radicalize anyone who doesn't reject it. And one of the authors, the report's authors told me that the word may is doing important work in that sentence. That author, Colin Wright, is with the Manhattan Institute, which is a prominent right-wing think tank that for years now has been leading the fight against diversity and inclusion initiatives and quote-unquote, like, wokeness generally. I also spoke to a former HHS official at the department under Biden, Adrian Shanker, and he told me it's not uncommon for HHS to work with outside experts on reports like this.
12: That's vastly different from how this administration seems to already have the answers for the reports they're publishing before they start. And they're partnering with politically aligned researchers and think tanks to develop reports that meet a political conclusion rather than a scientific one.
10: Okay. Well, I imagine, Lisa, that you have been talking to other researchers. Do they find this work credible?
11: Yeah, so a few of the other researchers I spoke to who weren't involved in the study said they saw some pretty basic issues with just general scientific best practices. It wasn't peer-reviewed. The data hasn't been released. Here's Liliana Mason. She's a political psychologist who researches support for political violence.
13: If I were to be a peer reviewer for this paper, I would recommend that it be rejected. Like, I just don't believe that it's written in good faith and the measures are not well validated.
11: Wright, again, one of the report's authors, told us in an email that just because a scientific paper isn't peer-reviewed doesn't make it pseudoscience. Mason also told me, you know, previous research has already shown that regardless of your politics, strong partisan identity is associated with openness to political violence. And she also flagged the title of the report itself, which asks, quote, does gender ideology arm left-wing authoritarian psychology?
10: Wow. Tell me more about that title. Like, what about that title raises a flag for her?
11: Yeah, so right from the jump, the term gender ideology is something the authors are using as shorthand for the very well-established medical standard of gender-affirming care. And gender-affirming care is basically a framework for medical and mental health care based on the premise of respecting a patient's gender identity, which I have to point out is something we all expect when we go to a doctor. Mm-hmm. So it can mean anything from just respecting someone's pronouns and talk therapy that affirms rather than pathologizes to treatments like hormone therapy or surgical procedures. And the term, quote, gender ideology, on the other hand, is a rhetorical device that popped up decades ago on the religious right to denounce everything from feminism and not adhering to traditional gender norms up through like the existence or public acceptance of trans people. And the way these concepts are framed in the report is part of a larger pattern of how this HHS has tried to undermine the standards of healthcare for trans people.
10: How else has HHS been trying to do that?
11: So just before this last report, the department released one called Wolves in White Coats that basically alleges that doctors and hospitals are pressuring young people into gender-affirming surgeries using fraudulent billing practices. Huh. The report cites flawed data from an anti-LGBTQ advocacy group. Vice President J.D. Vance asked the Department of Justice to investigate hospitals based on the Wolves in White Coats report. And based on another disputed HHS report, the Trump administration is looking to end Medicaid coverage for gender-affirming care for youth this month, unless it's blocked in court.
10: That is NPR's Lisa Hagen. Thank you so much, Lisa.
11: Thank you.
14: Parallel parking can humble even the most seasoned driver. Several U.S. cities actually hold competitions to crown the most agile, accurate, and efficient parkers. But what if you don't know how to parallel park at all? All Things Considered producer Jordan Marie Smith tried her hands, positioned at 10 and 2, in our very own NPR parking garage in Washington, D.C.
15: If I told you 900 people applied to compete in a parallel parking championship, would you believe me?
16: Welcome to the very first ever Philadelphia Parallel Parking Association Championship!
15: Woo! Yeah! Out of the hundreds of people who applied to earn the championship ring, or in this case, the championship curb, only a handful made it to the starting line in Philadelphia this past weekend. Here's event MC Marissa Magnata.
16: We have 15 contestants, 3 challenges, 3 finalists. They are the cream of the crop. They are the best of the best. And they are about to show off before we get started.
15: 46-year-old Mario Zucco won the coveted title of Philly's parallel parking champion. But that left me wondering, how hard is it to parallel park? Like, really? And can anyone get it right? Maybe someone like me.
17: This is Jordan Marie Smith,
15: and I'm about to learn how to parallel park. We'll see how this goes. The thing is, I don't even drive, much less park. Like, that means I probably wouldn't fare too well in a parallel parking competition. Would I?
18: We're literally in the middle of 2 parking lanes.
15: Mm-hmm.
18: So if you want to come back a little bit and keep coming,
15: That's Jason Fuller. He's also a producer with All Things Considered. But more importantly, he drove his Honda Accord to work today, which means he's the lucky duck who gets to teach me how to parallel park in our garage downstairs.
18: Guide us backwards, very gingerly, gradually.
15: Off the brake.
18: Yeah, take it further off.
15: Whee!
18: Further off. Further off. Uh-huh.
15: This is fun. Oh my God, I'm scared. Okay, this I see good. That column right there.
18: I know.
15: See that column? I see the column.
18: Let's brake.
15: Okay, let's brake. Jason is, quite possibly, one of the most patient people working at NPR's headquarters in D.C. And it turns out, a pretty good parking instructor.
18: Let's see how our alignment is. Look at this precision.
15: Oh, my God.
18: Look at this precision.
15: This is giving.
18: And look.
15: There's a column, a very scary white column next to the car. I did not hit that.
18: You did not hit that.
15: After white-knuckling through my very first time parallel parking ever, I have to channel Elle Woods in 2001's Legally Blonde.
19: What, like it's hard?
15: Maybe I could have a go at that parallel parking contest in Philly next year. Jordan Marie Smith, in the parking garage, for NPR News.

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2: And this is KRCC, Colorado Springs, KECC, La Junta, KCCS, Starkville, and KWCC-FM, Woodland Park. Good afternoon. Just about 6 o'clock. Looks like the temperature starting its downward arc. 79 still, though, at the Colorado Springs Airport. Probably down in the mid-50s before things start warming back up to a high of 83 for Colorado Springs on Tuesday. All Things Considered continues in this next half hour. DJ Dave writes and performs dance music with Code. Her debut album, Hardcore Software, combines tech optimism with the open source spirit of an algorave. 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
3: This week's Purplish is the second part of our special live podcast, the Great Colorado Ballot-O-Rama. We put several Colorado Capital News Alliance reporters in the hot seat to compete in a game show about this year's really big ballot. 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
4: The trade gap in this economy, how much more we import versus sell overseas, is growing. Why? Honestly, the answer is pretty simple. We'll give it to you next time on Marketplace.
2: Evening edition of Marketplace, just about 30 minutes away here, 6:30, right after All Things Considered. And again, weather-wise, summertime temps continue across southern Colorado, 70s and 80s for the next few days with 40s and 50s, those overnight lows, and mostly fair skies ahead as well. News headlines just ahead, and then we'll get to the final half hour of All Things Considered, again followed by the evening edition of Marketplace at 6:30.
5: Live from NPR News in Washington, I'm Ryland Barton. President Trump says he's going to start paying for campaign-style ads himself instead of with taxpayer dollars, as he's been doing in recent weeks. In a post on Truth Social today, Trump says the practice of using taxpayer money for the ads is, quote, a rather standard thing to do. Legal experts say that is not the case. Now Trump says he'll use money raised by MAGA, Inc., a super PAC supporting himself and Republican candidates. Iran says it has received a U.S. proposal to reopen the Strait of Hormuz. There was no immediate comment from the U.S., as NPR's Hadil Alshalchi reports.
6: Iran's Speaker of Parliament and lead negotiator Mahmoud Ghalibaf said Iran received a U.S. proposal via mediators, but did not provide any further details. Ghalibaf added that the U.S. had to agree to the country's conditions before any deal would be made. Last month, Iran had put forward an agreement to reopen the Strait of Hormuz within 7 days if the U.S. met its terms. President Trump rejected the plan, but said he was willing to continue talks. Many of Iran's demands mirror those in a June memorandum of understanding that fell apart a month later. They include easing of U.S. sanctions, an end to a U.S. naval blockade, and unfreezing of Iranian assets in return for reopening the strait. Hadil Alshalchi, NPR News, Istanbul.
5: The Supreme Court began a new term today. The High Court heard a case over whether local governments can sue oil and gas companies for climate change costs. Boulder, Colorado officials argue that companies like Suncor and Exxon should be accountable for climate-related disasters. The companies claim the Clean Air Act gives the federal government regulatory power, not states. There are only hours left for eligible voters to register for next month's midterm elections in some parts of the country. As NPR's Hansila Wong reports election officials also recommend those already registered to pay close attention to any further deadlines.
7: Today is the last chance for eligible voters to register or update their registration in American Samoa, Arizona, Indiana, and Ohio, plus many southern states. They include Arkansas, Florida, Georgia, Kentucky, Mississippi, South Carolina, Tennessee, and Texas. And later this week, there are more voter registration deadlines for the midterm elections. Missouri closes registration this Wednesday. Oklahoma's deadline is Friday, and signups in Delaware